0: That hospital is very key to the community. I guess that news conference was to bring us up to date on what we can expect going forward with Insight now being in control. You mentioned to me in our conversation, there seems to be a stumbling block that came from the previous owners that is causing this stumbling block for the current owners. And as we're looking at our community, we know that Medicare and Medicaid play a big part in our health treatment. Can you share a little bit insight? Oh, there it is, the hospital system. Can you share a little bit insight about what that stumbling block is all about?
1: I certainly will, Brother Redmond. Let me say this first of all. Insight Hospital and Medical Center in Chicago are not the owners of West Sub and Weiss. It's Insight Health Systems, which is a corporate organization. That's the parent company. They're like the owners, not the hospital in Chicago, say.
0: Mm-hmm.
1: Some of the same people will be involved in the day-to-day operations of that. But
0: so if I can understand you correctly, you're saying that Insight Hospital and Medical Center is separate from Insight Health Systems in regards to owning. They work together?
1: Yes.
0: Okay.
1: Yes.
0: All right.
1: You have a for-profit and not-for-profit organization working together.
0: I understand. Okay. Go ahead, yes, sir. I just wanted to be clear.
1: Yeah. And what the problem is the same thing that closed down Weiss, which is a violation of some laws that has to do with what the feds are regulating for these hospitals with CMS, which stands for the Centers for Medicaid and Medicare.
0: Uh-huh.
1: Currently, the licensing is or will expire on September 30th if these requirements are not met.
0: And September Insight 30th of this year?
1: Of this year, yeah, 2026.
0: I mean, that's the next Wednesday.
1: Yeah, yeah, that is correct. Now, they have given the previous owners extensions to correct the problems and everything, and they never were corrected. So we did appeal to CMS to ask them if they would give us an extension, and we were denied that extension. So as of September 30th, 2026, if no other decision is met or agreed to, then they will lose the license, and we will have to make an appeal to that ruling and then also try to apply up under Insight's name as well. The unfortunate thing is that this is something that is kind of happening to safety net hospitals, not only in the Chicagoland area, throughout Illinois, but across the country. Safety net hospitals are under attack because they treat people regardless of their ability to pay or not. And that's where the Medicare and Medicaid plays a big part in that. You don't get the same pricing or charges that a normal hospital can do, a for-profit hospital can do, but for these safety net hospitals, they do the very best that they can, but they do offer the best quality of health care that is out here. Mm-hmm. And that's one of the reasons why I got involved with it in the first place, because I believe in offering to people the best quality of life. I've been involved in health care, Redmond, since 1990.
0: Wow.
1: Became a part.
0: 36 years, sir.
1: Yes, sir. Didn't start out on the administrative side of things, but eventually worked my way. I ran a healthcare organization that was affiliated with the University of Chicago for almost 20 years. At that time, it was known as Friend Family Health Center and currently known as Friend Health. Served as chairman of the board and served as the interim CEO at least three times in the 20 years that I was part of that organization.

0: Bourbon and having it there. I was very surprised it was closing, that it had been closed, and just going by, driving by it all the time and seeing it boarded up just looked, it just looked odd to me. You know, so
1: and it is odd, and so many people utilize that facility for their health care needs. When they were closing, Insight took about 7 or 8 of their patients that they had there, and one of the administrators, I happened to be in the hospital on that day that they were coming in, and he said, well, some of the employees have been asking us, Reb, if there's any possible way that we could, you know, possibly become the new owners, because the people that are currently running the organization really do not, they really don't know how to actually administrate and to run a facility of that size.
2: Now, when you say they asked you to be the new owners, you mean Insight itself? Hospital and medical center, you're asking them. Okay.
1: Yeah, some of the employees at West asked our vice president of Insight Chicago.
2: Yes, sir.
1: Would it be a possibility that Insight could take over that hospital?
2: I see.
1: So since I happened to be there, he pulled me in his office as board member and said, listen, what do you think about this? So when I heard where it was, you know, immediately I started thinking of some people that I could call on the west side to get more involved in it, where we could, you know, get a core group of people together to at least talk to some of the legislators about seeing if they would help to keep that facility open. Yeah. Because I know for a fact, you know, the longer it stays closed, I mean, we're talking about a healthcare desert.
2: Right. Yes, sir.
3: Right.
1: Really?
0: So there is a program desert for the state of Illinois, but they give employees business ownership part, you know, because a lot of in the next 10 years, it's projected that a lot of owners are going to retire and their businesses will either be passed on or go defunct, and most of them are going to go defunct. So there is a program out here. There is a department out here. I can actually give it to Richard and he can give it to you, and you can probably look into it and see, because that's probably not a bad idea. But let me ask you, what were some of the violations that they had said was a problem with West Suburban? And also, do you think it was not so much of a violation, but of the surroundings and the people who were utilizing the hospital, which is one of the reasons it closed down?
1: Well, I don't think that it was the people at all. I mean, I toured West Sub, and they have 22 elevators. Of the 22 elevators, probably only 4 of them work. Hmm. They have 3 boiler systems that heat up and provide you know, the HVAC stuff for the hospital, and all 3 of them are in need of repair. 2 are in desperate need of repair, and 1 is you know, on his last leg. The nurse's call system, right, that is throughout the hospital, that is broken, and I know for a fact that runs about $975 all by itself. So there were all kinds of violations. I don't have that list in front of me.
2: Yeah, but it sounds like it's very structurally in need. Let me get to what we were mentioning. The funding would need to be, as we're looking at patients coming, heavily dependent upon, which we know basically is within the community, Medicaid and Medicare. This will end September 30th. It expires. It's possibly, from what you said, is something that was transferred from the previous owners and put into Insight. What needs to happen for us after September 30th to see if we can, and what we need to do, to

0: take the same turnaround. From your experience also, the second part of this question is, from your experience of 36 years in this industry, what have you seen as a time limit before it turns around? So what we must do to get it to turn around, and how long do you think it's going to take, Revan?
1: Well, if WhatsApp does not lose its license for Medicare and Medicaid to actually get things running where they could actually see patients, we're talking about the end of this year, maybe the first of next year. The goal would be to actually get the emergency room open first, where the hospital could actually see patients and then be able to triage them, pass them on to whatever services they actually need, whether the services will be offered there at that particular facility, or we would send them on to another facility where they can get the type of care and help that they need. That's the ultimate goal, is to try to get the emergency room open first, because that's where most people come in, and is through the emergency room.
0: And that's if everything goes well, that could happen by the first of the year.
1: Yeah.
0: Or right around that time. Okay.
1: Yeah. Okay. In order to try to get CMS to give us an extension, is going to take, our federal legislators calling DHS or someone. I've made an appeal to a couple of people that I know that know. Dr. Oz is the person that runs DHS.
0: Oh, man. Trump appointing.
1: He was appointed by President Trump.
0: Mm-hmm.
1: I do know some people that know him. We're trying to make an appeal that way, because I think that you need to start at the top and let everything else roll down hill from there.
0: Mm-hmm.
1: So we tried to put those wheels into motion as well.
0: Yes, sir.
1: If that does not happen, then we do have the right to make an appeal to the decision, and that is in the process of being made. And then we have to make application as well for ourselves. Now, that process, make an application for ourselves as well as the appeal, because that can go back and forth too.
0: Yes.
1: That can take as long as a year.
0: A year. Okay.
1: Yes, sir.
0: Okay. Well,
1: I'm saying it will take a year, but
0: yeah, it could.
1: It could take as long as a year before that happens. That's kind of, what's going on with Weiss Memorial right now.
0: All right.
1: Since it just came into our hands. And unfortunately, one of the reasons why CMS is being so hard on us is because part of the agreement to operate those two hospitals, we had to operate in the former owner's name for 6 months or so.
0: And who was obviously bad news, because that's why we're in the things we're now dealing with. Let me as we're going to wrap up here, and so thankful for your inside information, which we need in our community. We get a lot of activism, and I love it. It looks like it's going to have to always be activism if you continue to bend over, and you would never stop a man from riding your back unless you straighten up. We need people on the streets, people talking about this, people keeping this alive. But you didn't say state representation needs to be in the legislative.
1: I was just going to tell you that we need the state as well. We need to bombard the state, because the truth of the matter is that our governor really doesn't care for safety net hospitals. But these hospitals sit in some areas where they're most needed.
2: Right.
1: I mean,
0: Safety Net Hospital is
1: in the process of closing. Roseland is in the process of closing. St. Bernard may close. These are hospitals that really need, and Mount Sinai is that's a trauma center. Gunshot victims and everything else there.
2: Yeah.
1: I mean, if that place closes down, If West Suburban continues to this stay shut down, we're talking about health care deserts.
2: Right.
1: Right. Our people will literally die in the streets.
2: I agree. Well, let me say this.
1: And our legislators need us. I'm sorry. Go ahead.
0: No.
2: Sir, I didn't mean to. Please continue.
0: Yeah. We wanted to hear that. We know that this is bigger than what we're seeing right now. You just named a number of hospitals that's in danger, Mount Sinai and Roseland. This is us, people. This is our community. We must not. The song we led off with was respect. And we have people in place like Reverend Henry Barlow, who has great experience, who can tell you from the inside what we must do. And once we hear it, we must do it. So I am thankful for your time, sir. So sorry we have to go into another break here. But with that, we hope to talk again as this process going forward, particularly at the first of the year, to see what happens there in opening the emergency room. Yeah. You think we can do that, Reverend?
1: Look forward to it, my friend. Look forward to it.
0: All right. And we'll want to close out with
2: something. I just want to ask, Reverend, how can they get in contact with you, sir, if they need to get in contact?
1: If you need to get in contact with me, I pastor the Morningstar Baptist Church of Chicago. I'm in Bronzeville.
2: Okay.
0: And your address?
1: Certainly. Mm-hmm. We are 3993 South King Drive.
2: Okay. The Morningstar, 3993 South King Drive. I go past y'all almost every day. I'm going to have to stop
1: really?
2: In there.
0: Yeah, or just call the Rev at WVON. I'll let you know where he's at.
2: All right.
0: Well, thank you, sir. And again, we appreciate your time. Look forward to talking with you again. This is the Kendall Moore Show that talks about the issues most important to us all in the community. Thank you all.
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0: It's nasty.
1: All right, welcome back. We're 1690 AM. We are WVOA. It's the Kendall Moore Show, West Side Whip. We got the Rev in the building.
2: Yes, sir.
1: Of course, we got the Latin Matthew McConaughey.
0: All right.
1: Titus back there in the background. Titus still, you know, the fundamentals, they come up next.
2: Yeah,
1: Titus
2: yeah.
1: Titus back there. Titus, I'm going to have to break your hands. You better not throw them hooks up no more, boy. We shall not do. You know what? And here's the thing with the members of Omega Psi Phi Fraternity Incorporated. I've been a member since 1994. Pledge Gangsta EB, Western Illinois University. I did 16 weeks. Matter of fact, we got a bruh coming up after this, Roderick Gray. You know, we Gangsta EB. And so we're in the 10th D. We the deaf chapter in the 10th D. And so we know everybody in the 10th and in the 4th and in the 12th. And then we can go around. We get the 7th and the 9th. And we can go around and round and round. But I say that because what I do understand, Rev, that we have a special guest that we will be talking to today.
2: Yes, sir.
1: And this brother is from Tau Theta Chapter, Brother Davis. And Andre Gardner is a really good friend of mine.
2: Yeah.
1: I would be remiss if I did not mention Andre. And so for those who are not familiar, and I do not have his curriculum vitae in front of me. However, what I will share is, you know, he rubs elbows with the kin of, like, the Chicago Bears president.
2: Andre?
1: Yeah, Andre. Like, Andre is that guy. Hmm. Andre is that guy. And Andre is from Pi Psi, Poisonous Pi Psi, the University of Illinois Urbana-Champaign. Andre Gardner, great guy. I've done work with him, his wife, they're beautiful. My wife and I, we know them. Just great, great individual.
2: Yeah. What about Art Norman? Where is he from?
1: You know? Art Norman, NBC5, another great bruh.
2: Right.
1: Just another great bruh. It misses me as far as what the chapter is for Art specifically. But let me give you a really short story of Art Norman.
2: Okay.
1: We're always at the National Association of Black Journalists. Or I haven't seen Art probably in the last 2 years. But there was a time that we're in the same circle when it comes to the city.
2: Right.
1: And Art and I, we were just sitting there. We were cocktailing. We was at this gala, Art Norman and I. And Roland Martin rolled up. Mm-hmm. And if everybody knows, you know, Roland Martin has a really huge face, right? And I'm... I'm giving you a story right now. I love Roland.
3: I will go smoke.
1: Listen, first of all, Roland has been, he's a part of WVON.
2: Right.
1: Roland,
2: yeah, yeah, yeah, yeah.
1: I just literally mentioned that he has a huge face.
2: Yeah.
3: Right.
1: Yeah, you know, and some of his hair right now is receding. Yeah. I travel the country with Roland doing a couple of things. So Art and I, we sitting there, and I had the audacity to try to, you know, hot. And so that means tell a joke against Roland Martin. Do you know Roland Martin? He tore me up from the floor up to the from the ceiling to the floor down. He was like, Kendall, with your fat head and woo. But that's what fraternity guys. That's what we do.
2: It sounds like a lot of fun. A lot of brotherhood.
3: When I saw Roland Martin a while ago, I mentioned you to him. He did shake his head and had that smile like, oh, Kendall, huh? Yeah.
1: Yeah, really. Roland, good guy. He's doing tremendous work, especially with this voters, you know, getting people voting.
2: Yeah,
1: the voter
2: registrations.
1: In the meantime, let's get that Brother Davis. Rev, you got it. You got somebody on the line. Talk to me.
2: This is Tall
1: Chapter is down at Eastern Illinois University.
2: Right. That's what he told me.
1: Yeah.
2: He said to me, Kendall, he said, well, Kendall always talking about the Qs don't include the family. You know, we three generations deep. Now, he's my family, you know.
1: What?
2: So let him tell you about it, man.
1: Let me ask you this question before we get to him, then. Yeah. If you had all these Qs, why do you act like a damn Kappa all the time? You yellow?
2: Hey, man, don't even try that. Well, you know what I'm saying?
1: Like,
2: you know what happened now. You know what happened.
1: Disown you, man.
2: You know what happened. I started.
1: I don't know what happened. Please say please, please help me.
2: I started working on the King holiday
1: what
2: bill.
1: What that got to do with you being
2: the Kappas,
1: this yellow dude? You know the Kappas.
2: MLK was
1: the like your
2: Kappa.
1: Women. You know what I'm saying? You want to be cute as your women. Y'all using the same fragrances around here. By the way.
2: Oh, we slicked the hair, too.
1: Yeah. And Rufus is a Kappa. Here at WVON.
2: Oh, okay.
1: Yeah. Well, I looked at me. Yeah, Rufus is a Kappa.
2: Actually, I didn't pledge K because I was mostly into theater and journalism, man. And to me, I was kind of like.
1: Well, that's perfect. That's what Kappas do.
2: I know, but I was like, oh, man, I don't want nobody beating on me. I don't want them to try me, man. I can't be walking around here with my hair cut off.
1: Oh, my God. Well, anyway. Listen, let me get to the pastor. Pastor Charles Davis, how are you, brother? And listen, I do apologize for the tomfoolery that we were just engaged in.
2: You there, Charles? Hey, Charles, we got you.
4: I'm here.
1: All right, Brother Charles, how are you, sir?
4: All right, how you doing, brother?
1: Man, peace and blessings to you.
4: Yes, sir. Likewise.
1: Pastor Charles, go ahead. You know, the rail done brought us on, said y'all was connected, y'all family and all that. Charles, come on, talk to me, man.
2: Yeah, tell me all that stuff you was on me about there, relative. You were on me all about Kendall talking about the Qs. Tell him what you told me.
4: Well, I'm just saying that what I shared with you, that he's not aware that that you have at least 20 relatives who are Qs.
2: 20?
4: Yeah, we have at least 20 of us. There are brothers from all over. I'm from Tau Theta chapter. Eight of us out of Tau Theta chapter.
1: Hey.
4: There's some from brothers out of Epsilon, Ada. You mentioned Andre Gardner, Pi Psi.
1: Ada, Chicago State. Yeah.
4: Chicago State. Yes, sir. Epsilon, Ada, and who else we have? We've got quite a few family members who are brothers.
2: You was telling me they go back generations. You generations deep.
1: Omicron Mumu.
4: Yes.
1: Yeah, you know, some of us from Gangsta EB, we helped found that, so we certainly are.
2: Gangsta.
4: Dr. Vince Davis Jr. is a relative. His father, Dr. Vince Davis Sr., relative.
1: Yes, sir.
4: We from the west side, brother.
1: Brother Davis.
4: We from the west. We from 13th and Holman, 12th and Springfield, Kentville, 1500 West on Adams, Austin area. We all over the place.
2: Now, tell me this.
4: We from the hood. We from the hood, sir.
2: Charles, tell me this. Tell me this. Yeah. How far back did you tell me?
1: That your family was
2: a, yeah,
1: and Brother Davis. Let me say this. I don't know what the Rev is up to, but I be on him so much. He was like, "Well, I got family members who are Qs." I'm like, "But you ain't."
4: yeah.
1: And he wanted you to come on the air and name drop and talk about the chapters and all. What happened to him? But anyway, brother, Pastor, I'm sorry. You know, I'm just
2: no, kidding. It's all good, man. Because I know you're
4: good. No, it started 1972, brother. I went over out of Tau Theta March 17, 1972. And two other relatives went over with me. That's what started. We're legends. We're over 50-plus years in the frat.
1: Yes, sir. Yes, sir. Much respect, bridge builders.
4: I have four brothers, biological brothers, who are Qs. A host of relatives who are Qs, you know, and we can go down the line. There's some of them principals, law enforcement, entrepreneurs, accountants, pastors, deacons, principal, you name it.
1: Hey, Pastor, but I say the same thing every week. And really, I don't even have to do it anymore because so many people, we know who we are. When you said your name, all I had to do was make one little click, like, boop, okay, got it.
3: What I want to know, look, what's up, Reverend Davis? West Side Will here. What I want to know is, why did you choose? And Kendall can probably answer this question as well. You had the Alphas, which was the first fraternity. No disrespect. You had the Kappas, which was the third fraternity. I did
1: my
3: research right on all the fraternities.
1: Scratching my head right
3: on
1: now.
3: The frats. Uh-huh. You had all the way up to the, what's the most recent one in 69?
1: Iota.
3: By Iota. Iota. What made you choose the Qs, Omega Phi Sci-Fi, over Alpha?
2: And the others.
3: Yeah.
4: What made you do that? There were several things
3: going
4: on.
3: What was the appeal?
4: I had a sister down there who was one of the founders of the Deltas. She was close with the brothers down there at the time, but that didn't. That was part of it. But the smokers, we call smokers. Well, I don't know what they call
1: them. Sure did.
2: What did they call them?
1: Smokers.
2: Smokers.
4: A smoker is the fraternity presents itself to, especially incoming freshmen. Or anyone, you know, on the campus that's not into a fraternity. But they had smokers, but the presentation, they was awesome with the presentation. Then the brothers were tough. They were men. They were men, they were tough, and they also had charm, and that kind of gravitated to that. Not only the toughness as a man or as a young man, but also the charm, you know, with the ladies and so forth. I looked at all of that. But mainly the presentation. They were well organized and they were strong. There were 21 Qs on what we call on the yard back in the day, the campus. We called the yard. There were 21 brothers down there. Hmm. Those Qs were everywhere back in the day.
2: So you're telling us that it was excellence that brought you to this fraternity. Excellence.
4: Well, when you study, you know, when you look at Omega Psi Phi and you focus on the four cardinal principles, that, of course, that drew me and drew the rest of us, I would imagine, especially my line brothers, the manhood, scholarship, perseverance, and uplift. You know, we're going away to school, but mainly the manhood part and uplift, you know, and persevering through it all. So I gravitated to that, let's put it that way.
2: Okay.
4: It did mean the Alphas were okay. The Kappas were just beginning on the campus at the time. From University of Illinois, just put the chapter together at Eastern at the time, and then the Phi Beta Sigmas. But the Qs had charm, man. They were, I mean, these brothers were, they were it.
1: Yeah, yeah. Well,
4: if you want, that was it.
1: Pastor Davis, and we, you know, we go through our ebbs and flows, and we are still there. And I know where everybody is right now. I'm still very much financial. I have not missed a clave, participate, you know, give presentations to the brothers at the undergrad summit. You know, we do all of that. I think the Rev, but part of the Rev, I know having you on is because, you know, you are a pastor as well and you are family. Mm-hmm. And so here's the other piece that I want to pull up right now, because where we are politically in this country, I don't think people understand how much involved we are from being a pastor to your point, to being a judge, to being a professor,
2: radio host,
1: you know, just those type of people. And it's pretty important because as of late, Pastor Davis, as of late, we've been vilified by those who have not been successful in becoming a part of the Divine Nine. And even with that, mm-hmm. when we have individuals who have passed the time, because we have our kids who can't become a part of what we're doing, people don't understand what our worth is. I think that's what we were trying to extrapolate, if I'm not mistaken, or, mm-hmm. or you know, just add to it. So, Pastor Davis, the first question, what are we doing for this election? Let me ask you, from a personal standpoint, and I'm not saying who you're going to vote for, but I'm asking you what needs to be done, because we missed the mark because the pastor did not vote for Kamala Harris the last time around. And in fact, it's not that they didn't even vote for her. They told their congregation not to vote for a black woman. And I know that's not what Qs do.
4: Absolutely. Absolutely. Well, you know, we still, the mindset has to change with a lot of these pastors are, unfortunately, they're not, what you could say, they're not in the moment. And they have really, the way they minister to their people and, you know, they old school and they've been indoctrinated a certain way, mindset a certain way, and they've gotten comfortable, so-called made it, and, you know, those kind of things. They're not willing to give back into the community. It's all about community, brother. That's what it's all about, and that's what I like about Omega, because the brothers of Omega, they give back. A lot of mentoring programs and a lot of positive things going on that I know of that helps make a difference, that helps make a difference in our community. We need to be involved. And when you have these pastors who are afraid to step out on faith, afraid to take a stand, then, you know, it's time to take the dust and keep moving and get with those who are, get with those who are movers and shakers, get with those who want change. It's time for change. I'm in total agreement because I've been involved in the community. I'm out of the 18th Ward, 21st Ward, 18th Ward. Mm. And matter of fact, that was a brother who ran a couple of times, Marvin McNeil, all have been in the 21st Ward. We supported him 1,000%.
1: Yeah. You talking about Bebe. You talking about Bebe.
4: I'm talking about Bebe. I'm not talking about just
1: science. I know who you're talking about.
4: I'm talking about hands-on. We were there knocking door to door. You name it, financial, whatever we could do, that's what we were doing. And, you know, that's what you have to do, brother. We have to roll our sleeves up and get out there amongst the people and make things happen. We can make a difference if we come together collectively instead of an individual approach.
2: Well, this is one of the most important elections that's coming up here in November. I'm praying that the Qs and all organizations, all blacks individually, I'm praying we look at this because we are suffering greatly under this administration, and people are really making hard decisions. The young should be able to take care of the elders. They should stand for the elders.
4: Yeah.
2: And the Qs, I know, and many have very successful careers.
4: Yes.
2: They are the leaders of most of these fraternities. I have, of course, Kendall. He all the time, I see his Q when he wears these short sleeve shirts like he's wearing now with the horseshoe on it, you know.
1: People call it the horseshoe, but it is.
2: It's a Q. Yeah, it's Omega sign. But I just think we need to be very about this election right now, very much about November right now. Not only you and not only the organization, but we as a people, y'all got to get out there and vote.
4: I'll tell you, you know, with the way the climate is today, you really don't have to rev people up to get out and vote.
2: But
4: there's always going to be a group or something like that. Up to that sort, but for the most part, it's affecting everyone. It's not just black people, it's white people, it's Hispanics, it's you name it, it's across the line. So therefore, the way things are going, everybody is hit by this economy. It's not just a black issue now, so you can expect a tsunami come November.
1: Pastor Davis, and let me add to what you are saying, and I agree with you wholeheartedly and comprehensively. What some people don't realize, and I'll make it quick because we're coming up to the break and I have to let you go. What's coming up, Medicaid, Medicare is done. Trump is doing a Watusi on us. The SNAP benefits, they're dissipating immensely at a very astronomical rate. That's number two. Number three, we are more divided, humbly, in my opinion, as a community, and we still don't have direction from a national level to say what we need to be doing. And right now, this time is for the taking. Pastor Davis, I'm going to turn this over to you. The pastors. The pastors. Them and of themselves.
4: Well, I'm very vocal with pastors, and I say a lot, and sometimes I get myself in trouble. because I'm very adamant. I've always been involved on the political landscape. Even when I was at Eastern, I was involved then with some of the brothers and non-fraternity brothers, but just being active on the campus and getting involved. And that carried over when I left, when I graduated from Eastern, it carried over into the community, helping brothers like Will Crosby and Bruce Crosby. Those are guys I was working with back in the day, Mayor Harold Washington's campaign and so forth. So I'm very sensitive to our people and what we need to do. But we don't hold the pastors accountable enough to what they teach. We're not teaching people what they need to know. We're leaving people ignorant. We're not talking about the community. We're not talking about the issues. We're afraid to step out to talk and discuss issues. And if the leaders are not talking about it, that leaves the people in the dark. But I believe it starts from the grassroots. We have to hold the pastors' feet to the fire. Enough of this coming in, letting politicians come in around election time. This election is coming up. You're going to have politicians knocking at the door in the pulpit, talking about this is what I'm going to do for you and all that. And we absolutely have not received any of these commitments or promises. So I'm saying whole leadership. There's no way we have all these churches in our community and all these so-called pastors, and yet our community is starving.
2: That's very true, Charles. That's very true. Let me say something here as we about to end the segment. Let me say that, Kendall just mentioned food stamps, Medicare, Medicaid, Medicare. Mm-hmm. The people mostly dependent on that are black people. And they won't give us the numbers of the other race, but of our population, there's a high percentage. Let me finish, sir. There's a high percentage.
4: Yes.
2: We must focus. I know you want to do everybody and don't want to divide, but that's one of the mistakes the pastors make.
4: Mm-hmm.
2: They want to be all inclusive when their very community is taking the biggest hits. We must look at our community. You got to remember, as our teachings go, Jesus says, I came first for the Jews and then the Gentiles. It opened up to everyone afterwards, but he had a purpose in coming. And if we divert from what he taught us, then we are always going to fail. Our community is suffering. And I'm very disturbed by that when I hear people say, well, let's include everybody and see how that goes.
4: No. But see, I did not say include everyone.
2: And we only got another minute, so I'm going to let you close it out.
4: No, I was saying that everyone is affected by the economy is what I was alluding to. I didn't say that include everyone. I said we had to start in our own community and hold the pastors in our community or leadership and even business owners accountable. But what are we giving back to the community? What are we doing to help? What are we doing to help make a difference? What are we doing providing resources to our people? What are we doing to even voice our concerns?
2: Well, I can answer that in one word. Not enough. Well, that's two words.
4: Exactly. And I'm in total agreement with you.
2: Not enough. So we have to be more focused. I want to thank you, cousin, for coming on as we continue our work in the Lord. And I want to thank Kendall for giving us the history. He knows the Q's organization. He knows a lot. So he actually know everything that you were speaking about. I'm glad you guys are brothers. And I hope someday maybe I'm too old to join. Right now?
1: No, not at all. Pastor, let me answer this for him, because I got some wood in the back of my car. Come on. And then all you got to do is sign on the dotted line.
2: Don't do it.
1: Pastor Davis, real quick, where are you at? Where are you worshiping and where are you preaching at?
4: Well, we're online right now. Presently, we're online. I'm the pastor of what we call, the name of the church is Gilgal Ministry, G-I-L-G-A-L. You find that in the Bible as far as the people of Israel encamped at a place called Gilgal.
5: Gilgal, right.
1: Gilgal. It's not Gilead. Ministry. It's what?
2: Gilgal.
4: Gilgal Ministry. Yeah.
2: Mm-hmm. And he's also owner of the...
4: best chicken in Chicago.
1: Which one?
2: Best chicken in Chicago. Give us the name and the address.
1: Hold on, Rev. I can't hear. Let me hear what you're saying.
4: Eat and Run Restaurant located 1733 West 87th Street. But we're in the process of making a transition as we speak. But we have the best chicken in Chicago.
1: So are you not open right now?
4: Not at the moment, sir. No, we're going to be.
1: Well, damn it, why are you teasing us, man? I was on my way over there when I got off the damn bed.
4: Okay. But we're gonna network with Brother D.A., and so you'll be getting the taste of that awesome chicken.
2: All right.
1: Sounds great.
4: Dennis Anderson Catering, we'll be working with D.A., Brother D.A.
1: All right. Sounds good. D.A., good, bro. All right. Well, listen, we certainly appreciate you, Pastor Davis. Thank you so very much for your contribution. Listen, we're going to be pulling you back because I was informed today when I walked through the studio that we're doing a session with the Kappas, with the Divine Nine. We're doing it with all of the men.
4: Yes.
1: We got Rufus. We have myself. We have Kenneth Duncan, because so Rufus is a Kappa. I'm a Q. Dunk is he's a Sigma.
4: Yes.
1: And so we're going to be doing that. So we want to make sure that you participate. Thank you so very much.
4: I appreciate it. Thank you for the
1: blessings.
4: Opportunity.
1: Thank you. And thank you for being a bridge builder as well.
4: Thank you, sir. I appreciate the opportunity. Thank you for the platform. You all be blessed.
2: Okay. You be blessed, bro. Okay.
4: Thank you much.
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9: Kim Paxton is attacking Democratic Senate candidate James Tallarico in Texas, accusing him of opposing the oil and gas industry.
10: While he was capitulating to open borders and killing the oil and gas industry, I was suing Joe Biden 107 times about those very issues.
9: At a San Antonio rally, President Trump urged supporters to turn out for the midterm elections. Student groups at Cornell University staged a 7-hour sit-in to protest the school's handling of an alleged 2024 gang rape case. The demonstration was part of Zero Day, a campus-wide economic blackout. And Opal Lee, known as the grandmother of Juneteenth, celebrated her 100th birthday with the groundbreaking of the Juneteenth Museum in Texas, honoring her legacy and the holidays she helped make national. Get BIN News now on demand 24/7 on the iHeartRadio app. Back to Terry McCready.
11: The two candidates for U.S. Senate in Michigan clashing in their first debate last night on a Grand Rapids stage. Democratic nominee Abdul El-Sayed went after his Republican opponent Mike Rogers over high fuel costs.
12: There is one thing that is actually causing this. It's the war in Iran, a war that has been cheerled by my opponent since the beginning, called it a win, win, win. I don't know about you, but when I go to the gas tank, I don't feel like I'm winning. I don't feel like our country is winning.
11: Rogers hitting back, saying El-Sayed's policies will raise gas prices and utility rates. The debate comes as a recent Fox News survey shows a close race, as 50% of likely voters backed El-Sayed, while 49% supported Rogers, which is within the margin of error. Fewer voters who backed President Trump in 2024 than those who voted for Kamala Harris say they're very enthusiastic to cast ballots in November. The Reuters Ipsos poll found 51% of Trump voters are very or moderately enthusiastic to vote in the midterms. Meanwhile, 66% who backed then Vice President Harris are enthusiastic to vote this year. This comes after the pollsters found Trump's approval rating remaining steady at 32%, with nearly 2 in 3 saying they do not approve of his job as president. Former President Barack Obama is endorsing Black Democrat Keisha Lance Bottoms in the Georgia governor's race. This comes after weeks of tightening polls in the battleground state. The contest is expected to be one of the closest of the midterms, and polls are suggesting a competitive battle between Bottoms and Republican Rick Jackson, who has been endorsed by President Trump. Georgia has become the newest swing state, having backed Trump in 2024 and former President Biden in 2020. Democrats are hopeful the national climate will boost their chances in close states like Georgia. For now, Republicans believe they can hold the seat with a stronger candidate. And the state has supported Republicans in other governor races, despite veering to the left at the federal level. President Trump says the U.S. will not strike Iran before the midterm elections next month. He made the announcement in a Truth Social post yesterday.
5: Well, we trust ourselves. 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
11: Iranian Foreign Minister Abbas Araghchi on NBC's Meet the Press last month. Trump, meanwhile, is also noting the U.S. is having what he called productive discussions with Iran. He reiterated that Iran is in very bad condition, both economically and militarily. This comes as the war with Iran is nearing the 8th month mark. 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

0: We're 1690 AM. We are WVON's Kendra Moore Show. We get you from your work week to your weekend. Let me jump into this chat room real quick. Michael Coleman, how are you, my guy? Man, you very busy tonight. Michael Coleman, you doing your thing. I can't say that on the air right now, but you go ahead, stay there. Tony Snow, how are you? Certainly appreciate it. Sweet Back, how you doing? It's the Kendra Moore Show. Appreciate you on that. June. HL Virgo, want to say hello to you as well. We always appreciate you all participating with the Kendall Moore Show. Right now, the phone lines are wide open. I got Tommy on the line. I got Chris. I got Anita. I'm going to get to you guys as soon as I can. But in the meantime, brother Roderick Gray, he was here he was like a couple weeks ago. And we said we were going to bring him back last week. We couldn't do it because of scheduling. And even today, to be completely transparent with you all, Mona Lisa, I got to send a shout out to Mona Lisa. Mona Lisa said, Kendall, don't do it. I said, from scheduling conflicts today, I had to bring y'all back because we had to do it. So big shout out to Mona Lisa, prayers to her family because they have some things that are happening. So just prayers to her family and big shout out to my girl, Mona Lisa. Roderick Gray.
1: Yes, sir.
0: So, man, the last time I saw you, put that microphone in front of you if you don't mind. We were just talking about the Q-Dolls with the Rev and all this other stuff. Talking about he was supposed to be. Do you remember when I was pledging under you and the whole story was to remember the whole story was I would have been I would have been
1: right.
0: The Rev's family, all of them are Q's except his little cute ass. You know, he all light skinned, you know, looking like, you know what I'm saying? No, listen to me though. And I said this in front of him. He all light skinned, you know, looking like one of them light skinned dudes. You know what I'm saying? They're talking about, yeah, I should have been. And then the pastor was like, yeah, well, we the bros from over here at Eastern Illinois. You know, I'm like, it's your whole family cues, but you still, you know, got perfume on. Anyway, welcome back to the show.
1: Thank you so much. Glad to be here. Glad to be here.
0: Great, we got to jump right back into it, man, because I definitely want to get some of these callers in on it, but I want to remind everyone, the book.
1: The book came out August 1st. It is God Said Otherwise, A Story of Family, Perseverance, and Friendship. And it chronicles the period between 2020 and 2025, where initially my kidneys failed all the way until 2025, when I received a life-saving kidney transplant. And in the middle, I had a near-death experience with some ruptured ulcers that essentially took my ability to walk, and I had to go through rehab and learn how to walk all over again. So I spent 5 months in the hospital on my back. When I went home, I still could not walk, so that's the point that we're at now. I leave the hospital on November 30th, 2024, going home, not knowing what I was going to do, where I was going to sleep, how I was going to use the bathroom. All I know is that I was going home. So that's the point that we're at now.
0: Yeah, and then you left out the part about Wanda coming down. You had to call Wanda.
1: Oh yeah, that's one of the most pivotal
0: because they got a lot of likes on that. Wanda came.
1: So I just got mistreated one really really bad time, and I told her, I was like, I'm gonna call Wanda here, and I heard them click clacks coming down the hallway, and she made sure that she verbally accosted every person that was responsible, that she thought was responsible for my miscare. It is tantamount to have someone in your corner that can advocate for you when you can't advocate for yourself.
0: Will just got married.
1: We always like to say that your friends and the ones that are closest to you do for you what you cannot gracefully do for yourself. And in the instances where I could not feed myself, clean myself, bathe myself, dress myself, my wife stepped in and my son stepped in, and they did those things for me gracefully that I couldn't do for myself. So they never made me feel any type of way about it. So we got through that situation. We got home. We had so much work to do when I got home because, like I said, I'm on the couch. I can't go up and down the stairs. And we don't know how we're going to get in and out of the house to go to dialysis. It's the dead of winter. We don't know what we're going to do. The homemakers and the physical therapists start coming twice a week. Then they say we're going to cut it down to once a week. And then it was once every other week.
0: Yeah.
1: So that wasn't going to happen that way. So we had to figure it out. And that's where we are now.
0: Yeah. And so let's finish that conversation. And then I would be remiss if I did not mention the whole part about everybody else. Like, Tanae allowed other women to take care of you, bro.
1: She did.
0: And I spent 2 minutes. Like, women these days do not allow other women to be a part of your life because they're jealous. Tanae allowed that. Expound. You got 2 minutes on that.
1: Well, actually, and two of my best friends, Adina and Millicent, both went to Western. Millicent have been down since 88. But she allowed me to. After my freshman year, didn't have anywhere to live for summer school, didn't know nobody what I was going to do. She said, "You can live with us." Just as simple as that.
0: I love it.
1: We've been down like 4 flat tires ever since then. But she also went to the same high school as tonight.
0: What high school? Limblom.
1: Limblom.
2: A Limblom. Swoop, swoop.
1: She said that with pride. I'm a diehard Wolverine over here.
0: What about Simeon? What about all of these other places?
2: Shout out to my Eagles. Swoop, swoop.
0: Look at all these people looking at it. They all commenting and everything.
1: But she allowed them to stand in the gap to actually essentially be an extension of her. When she wasn't there, they had the ability to talk and to speak for me. I remember when I went to LTAC, and Dana was there spending the day with me, and it was a nurse that I wasn't feeling and didn't treat me right. And the first thing Dana did when she saw Tanae was she conveyed those feelings to her. She got it across. That lady was not, I don't know what Tanae did.
0: Click, clack, click, clack.
1: All I know is that she was not my nurse for the remainder of the 7 weeks that I was there. So that was taken care of.
0: Rod Gray, you know I love you to the death. This is why we brought you back. Perseverance, love, family.
1: Yep.
0: Man, you have your unit sitting right here with you, bro. Don't give away the book, but Tanae, let me ask you, if I can humbly do this, and I'm coming right back to you, Gray. What it took for you, sis?
2: A lot of prayer, first and foremost. Faith. And I knew Rod was going to be okay, though. Like, I knew he was going to pull through this. I never, ever doubted, not one time, that he was not going to pull through this. So a lot of faith, like I said, a lot of prayer. And the village, again, you know, when unfortunately...
0: Because you're an AKA.
2: Shout out to AKA Ski Wee Sorors.
0: Yeah, just shout that out. And I do. I say that, and I say that purposely because we're consistently having conversations about like these Greek organizations that we're not shit.
2: Mm.
0: Feel me when I tell you that. Like that we don't know what we're doing and we're not shit. Just because you can't become a part of it don't mean that we're not shit, because we are, and you are an AKA. Please continue.
2: Yeah. So, and the reality of that, to your point, the Bruhs, the Deltas, those that loved him, the Kappas, people from Western, like, they came together, you know, to see about him, whether it was a text message, somebody seeing me in Starbucks and knew that my husband went to Western, And you know, they were part of another Greek organization. It was always concern, like, how's he doing? What do you need? You know, so I dispute that, you know, that concept of, you know, we don't come together. It was the total opposite in Rod's case. And so that is the primary, well, primary, of course, is God. But the village, again, people just stepping in and, like I said, praying for us, sending money, like, you know, people would just do things. And I think the biggest lesson, and now I know we're on time, the biggest lesson that I learned about this, it actually taught me how to step up and be a better friend. Like, how do you...
0: You know, I cried the last time you was here. I had to, like, suck it back up in my...
2: Look, let me tell you something.
0: Go ahead. No, you go, because let me tell you, I cried the last time.
2: And I cried, too, because the bruhs, I love the bruhs. Y'all, you all were there for my husband. I speak highly of each and every one of you, especially EB. I mean, the way you all rallied around Rod, came to the hospital, you know, so it behooved me to want to make sure that you all knew what was going on with him, because I know the love that you all have for him. And, you know, I'm in awe of it. You know, men love, you all love each other. And so I respect it. I respect you all. And I'm grateful for each and every one of you.
0: And I am grateful for that comment. I promise you. Found out 11690 is the number. I'm going to get to some of these calls. But I have to say, you two are the epitome. Are the epitome. And we said this the last time. Gray, I got to get to you because you're a book. Let's talk about it. Where can they purchase it? Where can they get it from? Don't give away the end result, where is perseverance?
1: Yes, God said otherwise, a story of family, perseverance.
0: Where can they purchase it from?
1: You can purchase it on Amazon, Amazon.com, or you can also reach out to me, Roderick Gray, on Facebook. Shoot me a message. I'll get your author's copy and have it signed. And like I said last time, I'm out here in these retired streets moving around, going to the Walmart early in the morning, so I'm out moving around. I'd be happy to.
0: You know what? I'm going to join you. That's right. You know, we should do a hashtag. We should do like a hashtag and be like, follow Roderick Gray. Right.
1: Hey, I get up early with the old people and go to the Walmart so they know me. So I'll bring the book to you. I'll drop it in the mail, but definitely Amazon.com, or you can reach out to me, shoot me a message on Facebook, and if I may surmise,
0: Roderick Gray, again, and I think the last time you were here, and I told you my co-host, she's with her husband right now,
1: yeah,
0: he's going through a very similar thing. She loves y'all, and she was like, Kendall, if you do it, I'm gonna quit the show.
3: We love her too.
0: Y'all know who I'm, the Mona Lisa. Yeah. She said that, but nonetheless, though, you all are the epitome of what sacrifice, decency, and understanding is. Great, real quick, because I gotta go to break. Give me the book. Don't give out the ending. Give me the book. Where can they purchase it from?
1: Again, the book can be purchased Amazon.com. That is God Said Otherwise, a story of family, perseverance, and friendship. And you can also inbox me, and I'll make sure you get an author's copy signed to you. So definitely there. So where would you like me to go from here?
0: All right, so we're going to the mirror. We got this guy. We got this guy sitting in front of y'all right now. I definitely would love to have you on, a show.
4: Yes, sir.
0: In advance. How you doing, young man?
4: I'm doing well. It's an absolute pleasure to be here, Kendall. Absolute pleasure.
0: I certainly appreciate you. Now, are you you're the product of these two?
4: Of course, the two best parents in the entire world.
0: Oh, my God.
4: I mean, doesn't get any better than this. Doesn't get any better.
0: Where can people find you at?
4: They can find me on Instagram, AmirGray__, you know, currently at University of Illinois, Urbana-Champaign. So just find me there. To relate to my father, I designed the book cover to his book. You know, if you need any graphic design help, let me know. Just anything like that. AmirGray__ on Instagram. Find me there.
0: Tell me this real quick, because you're a baseball guy, right?
4: Yes, I am.
0: And you're an entrepreneur.
4: Indeed.
0: All right. Give us a little bit more about you.
4: So I've been playing baseball my entire life. Currently made a decision to hang that to do something new with my life, you know. I just recently transferred again to the University of Illinois Urbana-Champaign. Trying to find new things in my life to start on my new journey. Planning on going to law school, planning on, you know, starting this next chapter of my life. So just a lot of things upcoming for, you know, the Amir Gray Show. Just wait for it. Wait for it.
0: Amir, how hard is it though? You know, your dad, your mom, when they fall ill. Talk to the audience about what that looks, because a lot of people don't take care of their parents. Mm-hmm. I ain't gonna even lie to you. Can I call you Wanda?
3: Yeah, sure.
0: Wanda, you know, Gray.
1: Yeah.
0: A lot of kids don't. They like, I don't have time for it. Mm-hmm. Amir, people your age. Mm-hmm. What does it take for you?
4: So freshly 21, you know, young guy out here. But you know, I'm the only child, right? To my two parents, it's, you know, my mother and my father, they're my best friends, right? We're
0: y'all
4: all that
0: look
4: we have.
0: Good.
4: We look great. We look phenomenal. just let everybody
0: y'all
4: know we look phenomenal.
0: Good.
4: So you know, we're all we have. Again, my mother's my best friend. My father's my best friend. Just the camaraderie that comes with, you know, the small numbers, just us three, right? We're all we have, right? And, you know, being there for my father during this entire process, just something that made us closer at the end of the day. You know, he's my best friend. I don't know anybody else in this world that I would look up to rather than him. And just being able to be there for him, being able to see him through the highs and the lows, it's just something that's very, very powerful to me, and it's a blessing to be able to, you know, see it through this entire process. It's a true blessing.
1: I want to just interject real quick. Kendall, he's seen me at my worst. He was with me, and I had to send Tanae home when they took my catheter out and they had to reinsert it, and he held my hand. That was probably the worst pain I've ever been in my life. But the look on his face and him ushering me through that 15, 20 seconds, however long it took them to insert that catheter, that Foley back in, was amazing. Because he just ushered me through it. He told me, it ain't going to last long. It's like 10 more seconds, 5 more seconds. Hold my hand, squeeze my hand. And I'm hollering, Kendall, I felt like I was a baby. And he stood in the gap. He stood in the gap 10 toes down.
0: And Juan Amir, love you to the death. We don't raise them. That's y'all, though, man. That's y'all. Sis, that's y'all. And through the peaks and the valleys, that's y'all. That you get this. And this helps plant a seed for the next season of this.
1: Yeah.
0: That's why the book is so powerful. Love you, young man.
4: Shout out,
0: listen,
4: Kendall,
0: you,
4: man.
0: Hey, man. Let me say this to you. You done met my daughter.
4: Mm-hmm.
0: I'm glad you ain't seeing her now, because you a killer. I'm gonna leave that right there. But you know what? Okay, I got to take a break. All right, I got to take a break, and then I'm going to take some of these calls. All right, Find Out 11690 is the number. Rod Gray, what is the name of this book again?
1: God Said Otherwise, A Story of Family, Perseverance, and Friendship.
0: And where can they purchase
1: Amazon.com or hit me at Roderick Gray on Facebook at Roderick Gray, and I'll get with you.
0: All right, we're back in a moment.
1: Take me to the bathroom.
5: 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He'll be back in a moment.
6: Joe's Landscaping, this is Joe.
7: I'd like an estimate to install a sprinkler system in the forest.
6: Okay, your property's on forest land?
7: Oh, no, it is the forest.
6: I don't follow.
7: Well, I'm calling around for estimates to install sprinklers throughout our forests.
6: What?
7: Let me explain. We're a grassroots group looking for funding to combat people's recklessness with fire in the forest. We can't get funding if we don't have an estimate, so, you know.
6: Are you serious?
7: Yeah. We're calling it the National Sprinkler System. Isn't that great?
6: You want to know how much a sprinkler system would run you for the forest? That doesn't even make sense, sir.
7: Oh, no. Oh, you know what? You're right. Maybe we should just map out Olympic National Forest first.
6: Is this a joke?
7: No. Imagine being able to flip a switch and put a fire out.
6: Flip a switch. You know how much land you're talking about?
7: I know. It seems big, Joe.
6: It seems big.
7: Well, they built that pipeline thing. That's pretty big.
6: No. I'm sorry. I can't help.
7: Wait, Joe.
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0: 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It's Kendall Moore Show. We get you from your work week to your weekend. Hey, folks, I always appreciate you guys allowing me to be among, like, 360,000 people listening to me across the world. I know you guys, you know, you say, Kendall, you know, it's just, I touch on many, many subjects, and some of it, it touches where it needs to touch. And this is one of the personal ones that I really want people to really understand. We have a family who's sitting here right now, and right now family is not what's happening. I was talking to one of my colleagues, because I have many colleagues, right?
1: Right.
0: I was talking to a lot of colleagues, right, Gray?
1: Yeah.
0: And one of them, who was really close to me, was saying that people were coming to the altar trying to salvage their marriage. They were going to God. Hmm. And just, you know, a couple snippets ago on my show, I had the pastor, and, you know, talking about the pastors and what, you know, what they're doing. I say that, Amir, and I say that to Nay. Y'all built different, and I really need y'all to understand that. Gray laid a foundation for me to even know you. And love her like she's my sister. Mm. And so when we talk about who can do what when it goes awry, the rappers talk about it all the time. Girl, if I ain't got this, bruh, you ain't got that no way.
1: Right.
0: If I ain't got this thing, and I ain't got this thing, all the athletes who go broke. This is what family is about. Today, I got to come to you. Caregivers. Let me tell you how horrible caregivers are. And I'm saying this for the first time on the radio show. My mother and my uncle died in the same year. And the caregivers were horrible. When you put your people in a convalescent home, when you put your people somewhere where they do not need to be, and there are a lot of people who listen to this show who are geriatric and they're this and they're that, and they live across the country. Depending on how much money you have, let me be very specific. Depending on how much money your insurance policy pays, if we really want to have that conversation. Do y'all think that people don't think about that? People kill their damn husbands. They kill their spouses. They kill whoever. They're not going to spend money because the insurance is not going to pay for it. Here's the other part of this conversation. Trump has killed Medicaid and Medicare. So you ain't got no insurance. Who's my guy over on Soul 106.3 talking about 401ks and all of that? They're done.
1: Yeah.
0: They're done. So if you're not working for a federal government, but this guy's in charge of the federal government and he's killing that, you got to depend on you, bro. You, sis. I'm going to take some calls today. Caregivers. People really don't know what that shit looks like. And I don't want to put you on the spot in front of Gray and in front of your son. That shit hard.
2: Caregiving is hard. It is hard.
0: Should I save it?
2: It's no doubt about it. It's hard. But my husband is a wonderful human being. So it was easy for me to be a caregiver to him. Maybe it's not so easy when, you know, the person is whatever, but it's easy for me to be a caregiver for him. It was hard though. And I'll say it's also a testament to my son. I don't think I realized how tired I was this summer because I think it was 2 years of me being really a caregiver, taking care of him and all the things that he just mentioned. And my son was home for the summer, and my husband said, I'm going to cook for Amir every day. You know, I'm going to cook for him while he's home. And he did. He cooked for Amir almost every day. And Kendall, I did absolutely nothing.
0: I love it.
2: I didn't cook.
0: I love it.
2: I didn't. We have people to come clean our home.
0: I love it. I love it.
2: I slept late. I didn't. But it was a result of the last 2 years. And I didn't realize it until the end of the summer. And I realized that I needed to go to therapy as well, just to kind of...
0: You're going to need that.
2: Yeah, just to have a space.
0: You will absolutely need that.
2: Yeah, just to have a space to kind of...
0: And it is.
2: Yeah,
0: you.
2: Just to...
0: Jeez Louise.
2: Right, all of that. Yeah, but just to have a space to kind of say some things, where, you know, no judgment, nobody's judging me. And my son, though, was amazing. The whole summer, he took such good care of his father. He waited on him hand and foot, which allowed me to have a break. And I'm just very grateful for both of them. Because I mentioned, I didn't say anything to either of them until the end of the summer. And I had to help them understand that I just needed the time to regroup, and, you know, re-energize. And I explained it to my son, and he was like, I get it, Ma. And I told Rod, and Rod was like, well, you know, I ain't say nothing to you. You know, he was like, I'll let you, which he always does. This is one of the reasons I love my husband, because he allows me to be me. And that's why we work so well. One of the reasons we work so well. And so...
0: You have to give a class out. Let me say this. You have to do a class with young women. And I know you're an AKA, but you have to do a class with young women who do not know how to do what you do.
2: Well, I don't know if it's just me, Kendall. I think it's the combination of Rod and I. It's not me. It's not just me. It is the combination of our 28 years relationship that I think we just have not allowed those things, the other things, to define our relationship. We just get past those things, and
0: the reason I was saying that, Sister Tanae, is because there are, so we got Amir sitting right next to you, and there are a lot of young ladies who are going to be like, I'm going to love you to the death.
2: Mm-hmm.
0: And they're going to tell him everything that he wants to hear, and they have nothing good for him. But you, on the other hand, and I can tell this personal story, been knowing you from the rip, you've been there. And that's why I'm saying that you need to do a damn class. That part. 591-1690, that's the number. Amir, go ahead, man. You wanted to say something. Then let me take one of these callers.
3: You know... Being a current college student, you know, being the youth that people say nowadays, it is needed. You know, my mother should teach a class. It's unfortunate, but, you know, women, especially women who look like, you know, me and you, don't appreciate the foundation of a real relationship nowadays. You know, I see it, you know, every single day with my mother and my father. They've shown me since I was, you know, I'm 21 years old. I've seen in my entire life what a relationship should look like. And it's needed nowadays to show, you know, what we need in our community to have positive relationships in our lives. You know, it's very important. So, again, my mother and my father are the telltale. They're the perfect. The perfect show of what a relationship needs to look like nowadays in 2020, 2026.
4: And Kendall, just really quickly, I always said something that my mother shared about my father when I was younger. She say, I mean, I like him every day, but I love him every day. Mm. There's going to be some days he's going to get on my nerves, and he's going to come in here and I ain't going to like him, and I want to cuss him out, and I want to give him the silent treatment and all of that stuff, but I love him every day. It may be some days where you don't like your mate, particularly for whatever he or she did, but the thing is that through that dislike, can you love them? Yeah, you still love them. Like she said, she chilled all summer. Hey, ain't got no problem with it. You do you. But I'm going to get in this kitchen, and I'm going to go to this grocery store, and I'm going to cook every day, cook a meal.
3: Every day. He cooked every day. Cook me a meal every day.
4: I'm going to cook. I'm going to bake cookies. I'm going to bake cakes. I'm going to do whatever I need to do. If you want to stay in the bed to 10, hey, you earn that. You do whatever you want to do. I'm going to let you be you because – my individuality is not dependent upon you being at my beck and call.
0: I love
4: I'm responsible for my own happiness. God. She's responsible for her own happiness. And if we bring it together and get it together, then that just makes it that much better. You know, so like I said, it may be some days where she don't like me and I don't like her, but that does not go and turn into unloving. Love is still there. Even though, like I said, I want to cuss you out right now, but love is still there. So the love has to last there.
0: Great. Thank you so very much. Amir, thank you so very much. Tanae, thank you so very much. Shout out to the AKAs. May I love. Can I give a shout out to the concubines?
5: Concubines? What is that?
0: The Wandas. I'm joking. I'm joking. Because my wife is like, she got a concubine name.
5: Oh, okay. I'm like, what is that?
0: Guys, I'm sorry. I didn't.
4: Man, be careful. You be you.
0: I do not want to end it that way. But what I do want to say, and I say this like holistically and honestly, you guys are that. You guys are that. And remain that way. Greg, give me the book. Where can they get it?
4: The book is God Said Otherwise, A Story of Family, Perseverance, and Friendship. It can be purchased at Amazon.com. You can also reach me on Facebook at Roger Gray. You type in my name, a picture of me come out. Usually I got on the purple shirt, will pop up. And you can shoot me an inbox message, and I'll make sure that you get an autographed copy of the book. So just a really quickly shout out to the low end. Shout out to the
0: You don't know nothing about the low end.
3: That's all he knows. The low end.
0: Charlie, you don't know nothing about the low. You already know I'm from the west side, Charlie. No, you don't know nothing. Come on, man. Quit playing.
4: Shout out to the low end.
0: Yeah, whatever.
4: Definitely where the Grays are from. Still steeped in the low end. Appreciate the bros.
0: But go ahead.
4: Appreciate all my friends. Definitely my village. I got one of the dopest therapists, Mr. Richard Randolph. They're around. He has gotten me through. You know, you can have a good village and you can have all the proper rehabilitation and everything like that. But in God, but God put all these people in your place, in your way for a reason. He sent me a dope therapist, and I appreciate that. I still go see him every other week.
2: And guess who found his therapist?
0: All right, Tanae Gray. I don't want to say I'm the only one who's allowed to call you Wanda, but I'm sorry about that.
5: It's okay.
0: Tanae, and people can find you where?
5: Oh, I don't. Well,
3: Twitter,
5: I
3: guess. Realtor.
5: Oh, well, okay. I'm a you can find me on Facebook too, Tanae N. Gray. I am also a realtor with Real People Realty. Been doing that for 10 years. You can find me on Facebook and Instagram.
3: Best real estate agent in the entire state of Illinois right here.
5: My son is my hype man. Yes. Yes.
0: Oh, yeah. Amir, I'm sorry. Go ahead, Gray.
4: I just want to, from the family, I want to take the time to thank you for having us here to let us share our story. We will have some book signing and Meet the Arth events coming up soon where we can get out and just kind of finish telling our story. And my goal is to help as many people as I can. I'm not trying to make any money off of it.
0: Capitalize.
4: The retired money is good. I like that money coming in. I worked 30 years.
0: But it's important,
4: for that.
0: Though.
4: But it's
0: quite important to be good. Yeah.
4: To get compensated for your time. But also, I just want to thank you for the platform. And we look to do some more things with getting out and having some events where we could talk about kidney health and caregiving and the insurance piece. We gotta when Mona Lisa comes back, we gotta have another show, Kendall, because we gotta talk about all, it's some other stuff.
0: Oh my God. That when we Mona definitely Lisa need comes to talk back, about. It's gonna be a whole right. We need the whole damn show to talk about so, when she comes back.
4: And again, for my young lion right here, while he's in my face, he saved my life. If he would not have come upstairs and tried to get me out of bed and to go downstairs and tell Tanae, we need to get him to the hospital. If those ulcers would have ruptured at home, I would have died. And it would have been for him, I wouldn't have got out the house, so he saved my life. And I told him that God is not going to take me away from him with this illness, that I'm going to be here to see him through completion of some stuff that he has to do. So I ain't going nowhere. I'm on this cane because I got this bum hip, but God has touched me in ways that are unimaginable. So I thank my people for that, and I thank you. I love you. I've been loving you for a long time.
0: Yes, you have.
4: You're one of my favorite people, so you keep doing what you want to do. I was telling Amir your origin story. You got a hell of an origin story, brother. They don't know. They don't know.
0: They do not need to.
4: They don't know. You got an origin story like a superhero, dude.
0: Yeah.
4: I want to look at you on your face and tell you that.
0: And we look ourselves eyeball to eyeball. Yeah. And you are absolutely correct. But it's not about me.
4: I know, but I'm just saying.
0: This ain't me.
4: Thank you.
0: This is you. Yep. And he has next, because I had a completely, and I'm talking about Amir, because everybody looking at us online right now. I'm talking about Amir.
4: He got next.
0: Like
4: He got now.
0: He has now.
4: He has now. Yeah, it's his turn.
0: He has now.
4: It's his turn.
0: You just told New Balance to give me some money.
4: Yeah.
0: All right, so let's finish this real quick. Tanae, let me ask you. Give me the good.
2: Mm-hmm.
0: And start with the bad. Why do people, and how do, matter of fact, let me take a call.
2: Okay.
0: Hey, Anita.
6: I thought Tommy was on.
0: Hey, Anita, go ahead.
6: You talked about a lot of different things, Kendall. Basically, thank you for recognizing that people need relationships, and thank you for allowing the person that was from the church to come out and speak and talk about the different, you know, involvement people should have, and just thank you for talking about too many things at one time. I'm trying to keep up.
0: Read
6: with
0: the breath. That's what we do. Go ahead, but get to your point. Let me get to Chris too.
6: My point is, I just want to thank you for all of that and to continue to do that, because we are falling apart as a people, as a world. I mean, everybody thinks life is playing games and being stupid. And that's not what it's about at all, and that's why everything is falling apart. Thank you for helping to try to keep it together.
0: Hey, Sister Anita, I certainly appreciate just you always listening. And you're out in, North Carolina?
6: Yes.
0: Hey, we're going to be having conversations with you in the very near future, and I always appreciate you, sis. Certainly appreciate that. Thank you so very much.
6: Okay, love you on the air. Love you that you're on the air.
0: All righty. Thank you. That means a lot to me. Great. Give me one more time. Where can we get this book at?
4: God Said Otherwise, A Story of Family, Perseverance, and Friendship, Amazon.com, or you can contact me at Facebook, Roderick Gray, and I'll get your author's copy, take care of it, bring it to you, or mail it to you. Either way, we want to make sure you get it in your hands. We still got something to say, and we want to make sure this story continues to permeate through our circles, different circles. We're at an age now, in a stage now, where everybody is going through what they're going through, so we can lean on each other.
0: That part. Chris, you there?
7: Good evening, Kendall, and your guests. That's an awesome story. Much love, respect, prayers to your family and recovery, brother. That young man might be 20 and mom, and that young man 21, but he's wiser than that. And the love he had for you. And I want to give our brother who got married last week, one of the normal hosts, and much love and prayer to our brother Farrakhan, who lost his oldest daughter. Much love, respect. Thank you, brother. Hey, Kendall, can you get some Ozempic for Roland's head?
0: Chris, I ain't dealing with you tonight, man. All right, as we conclude, family, and if I can like humbly say this, family is like is the most important piece of it these days. Gray, your book, come here. You got now. Tanae, thank you for being beautiful in every single way.
2: Thank you. Thank you so very much.
0: Hey, listen, it's hard for women. It's hard. But they, man, you're a trooper.
2: Thank you.
0: And so, Sister Tanae, I'll transition it to Wanda. Wanda, thank you.
2: Thank you, Kendall.
0: All right, let me finish this. Hey, folks, we certainly appreciate you all. I'm back here next week. I appreciate all of you guys for allowing me to be a part of your Friday.
8: Are you back next week? Hey, no. Come on. It's you and me.
0: This guy, man. Come on. Hey, the fundamentals, they're up next as well. They're up next. All right, until next time, and as always, church
9: Two fingers.
0: And tabernacle.
9: Lawyer, stand up.

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1: 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It's the Fundamentals with T-Dub and DJ Turbine on Chicago's Essential Storyteller, WVON.
2: Welcome to the Fundamentals. I'm your host, Titus T-Dub Williams. We got a jam-packed show for you tonight. We got to talk about what happened in baseball this week between both teams.
3: Why?
2: Chicago.
3: Why?
2: Of course.
3: Why?
2: We got to.
3: We don't have to.
2: We just a little bit.
3: We can talk about the Sox.
2: Oh, yeah, we definitely.
3: Don't talk about the Cubs. We can talk about the Sox.
2: Yes, we got to talk about that. We got to talk about the Bears. Big Monday Night Football win by Case Keenum. We got to break all of that down. The Bulls had their media day this week. They started training camp. And, of course, the return of Patrick Kane to the Blackhawks. So we got a whole bunch to get into.
3: Let's get to it.
4: Ladies and gentlemen, this is the main event of the evening. And now, it's time!
5: Fundamentals.
6: These are the

0: My name is DJ Turbine. I'm sorry, adjust them radios. Again, my name is DJ Turbine. My co-host over here, you saw him, you heard him. He sound pretty decent over there. What's his name again?
1: Yo, it's your boy Titus T. Dell Williams in the building, and I'ma steal your line. Doesn't it feel great to be alive on a Friday night? Woo!
0: In the city of Shy.
1: You know it, baby.
0: I'm gonna finish it off.
1: I left it for you. I do.
0: I appreciate it.
1: Let's go.
0: For this evening, that's out for us. It's teed up, it's Turbine, and I ain't gonna lie to you. What else you need? What else do you need on a Friday night between us two and just talking a little bit? Just a little bit of sports. A little bit of sports. I'd be a fool. I'd be a selfish son of you know what shit is if I didn't say congratulations to the Chicago White Sox.
1: Let's go, Sox, baby.
0: Advancing.
1: Woo.
0: Sweeping.
1: Woo.
0: The Houston Astros after a crazy season.
1: Yes, sir.
0: But, man, what an advance.
1: When the Pope is on your side, things go all right.
0: I know. I'm telling you right now. I've seen the movie Angels in the Outfield, and I'm writing a letter to the commissioner as I speak. I sit there and say, like, yo, hold up.
1: Mr. Knox asked
0: for divine intervention.
1: Mr. Knox.
0: And I think it's happening. I'm not against it. I'm a Chicagoan. I still like to see the White Sox go as far as they can.
1: Yes, sir.
0: But Tito decided to send me a little fun meme saying, hey, Cubs fans, take your Cubs hat off. Aren't you going to put your... Hey, look at me. No.
1: Put it on. Not even close, my boy.
0: I love you. I love Chicago, but I promise you, I ain't wearing none of that.
1: Put it on.
0: I appreciate the Chicago White Sox and what they're doing so far, because what they're doing so far, let's go. Ride that all the way as far as you can. You know what I'm saying? Because right now, I sat there and said to myself, I was like, yo, what? Pretty impressed.
1: Well, you gave the people what they wanted. Let's break it all down. Let's start it off.
0: Let's go.
1: So, the Chicago White Sox had last week lost to the division, and they were the sixth seed in the wild card. So, they went to Houston to play the... And they were...

0: Didn't matter. In the words of Mojo Brooks, who we got next? Don't even matter. So, the Chicago White Sox went to Houston and took care of business. They won the best out of three series, 2-0, and have moved on, and now are playing in the ALDS for their first playoff series win since the 2005 World Series team. And just think about it. Just 2 years ago, they set the record for the worst team in baseball history with 121 losses. Just 2 years ago, mind you. Literally 2024. And now they're in the playoffs for the first time with a series win since 2005.
1: Hey, congratulations.
0: I am ecstatic and off the wall. Happy for this team. And the crazy part is most of the players on this team are like 3-4 year players.
1: They don't have proper PR training
0: at all.
1: I don't care if
0: these
1: they do or do not. But I love how these guys are just kids. They're just enjoying themselves.
0: Yes, absolutely.
1: And the way they've done their thing, I'm just like, guys. Definition of house money.
0: Absolutely.
1: Just keep it going.
0: That's all we have.
1: It's great.
0: That's all we have.
1: It is so great. It is so great. But there's a couple people out here who want to hear me talk about the woes, woes.
0: Bring it up. We got to talk about it.
1: I got to. Chicago Cubs. Fortunately, their season ended with. Honestly, the way I'm talking is about the same.
0: Yeah.
1: It wasn't good. I'm just saying.
0: Yeah.
1: They ran into a buzzsaw called the San Diego Padres. And right now, the Padres are one of the, if not the, hottest team in baseball.
0: Absolutely.
1: Me and Uncle Dede spoke about this many winning weeks going into this scenario. We said, how hot are you going to be? And all that.
0: Yeah.
1: Bro, leading into the playoffs, the Cubs were never hot. They really weren't. They were trying to figure things out. And by the time they went into the playoffs and, you know, matched up with the Padres, they were playing catch-up. Yeah. While the Padres were on a different level. Mm-hmm. And, bro, that stadium was rocking. And to be an away player out there, yeah. No. There's no way to sit there and say and justify. I'm looking at Alex Bregman. I'm looking at PCA. I'm looking at you guys and saying, like, guys, you really got owned. And I'm sorry because PCA, I know you're going to be the MVP this year. But when that comes to say, we're looking at what happened this postseason.
0: Yeah.
1: I blinked. It was gone. It's your postseason. Yeah. That was quick.
0: Yeah.
1: Because the Cubs. Only put up one run in the whole offseason. We didn't even make October. We made the last days of September.
0: And the crazy part is I love the hoodies talking about October's our time of year and all this other stuff with it goes off in October. All these hoodies that the MLB is promoting right now about playing baseball in October, and they made it to September 30th. That's crazy.
1: Yeah, I'm not going to lie to y'all. If you want to ask DJ Turbine, hey, what is your review of the whole season? I'm going to say the season, entertaining, because the season is not the postseason.
0: Yeah.
1: The season was successful. We had a great run, great entertainment, all that stuff. However, that postseason is very disappointing.
0: Yeah.
1: I'm not going to pretend that it wasn't. You can't have the NL's MVP on your team and go against the Padres in that series and just put up four runs?
0: One run.
1: I'm saying actual four hits.
0: Oh, yeah, four
1: one
0: hits.
1: Run. One run. Like, what you did offensively, y'all know what you did. You guys know what you did. And this is even a thing against you guys. You guys were good, but you guys ran into the wrong team at the wrong time. And, yeah, this is what it is. It is what it is. Is it disappointing as a Cubs fan? Of course. Of course, it's disappointing as a Cubs fan. We thought we were going to go farther than this.
0: Yeah.
1: And honestly, we got to bite that bullet. And just next year is next year. It sucks. Honestly, I'm not going to lie. Because as a Cubs fan, just hearing me saying those statements, next year is next year.

0: It just, I don't want to say it to you. I really don't. Because we're here. Brother Wall, Turbine, did the Cubs choke? Brother Wall, did you choke on whatever you're saying? Because I don't know. I don't know.
1: I wouldn't say they choked. I wouldn't say that. I think that might be a little bit of a stretch. I think, like you said, they started off with, they played the hottest team in baseball right now, because before the season ended,
0: I'm telling you right now, the Padres might be going deep on the NL side.
1: They were like on a 6-7 game winning streak before the season.
0: Yeah.
1: Ended. So
0: this isn't the same Padres team that we run into when we actually beat them.
1: Yeah.
0: We beat them like season series 5-1.
1: Yeah.
0: This time going into the playoffs, by the time we actually met them, hot team. They were not, they were the different team.
1: Yeah.
0: So, hey, it is what it is. I can't make any excuses for the Cubs. We got exposed.
1: Yeah.
0: We got exposed. It is what it is. And as a Cubs fan, it sucks. I really do sit there and say, like, damn. Like, I really wish we got farther than this.
1: Yeah,
0: and
1: absolutely.
0: I do believe that this is a waste of a season, because last year we made it farther than this in the playoffs.
1: Yeah.
0: We still made it to the playoffs last year. This year we did. But ultimately, no, we didn't get there. We didn't do anything. And I promise you, I can be as disappointed at them as I am, but it won't be as disappointing as what PCA, Alex Bregman, Michael Bush, and all those gentlemen will be feeling.
1: Now,
0: they know themselves, like, yo, we're better than this, and we got dismissed on some malarkey.
1: I do have a question, though.
0: Go ahead, bro.
1: Because with the Cubs, and especially in the last 2 to 3 years, it seems like they're a good team, but they're not a great team. And what I mean by that is they can win 80-plus games. They can, you know, have these great, fantastic wins. Of course, PCA is going to be the MVP this season.
0: Yeah.
1: But to me, it
0: what's it worth now?
1: It seems like the hump that's in the way is the Milwaukee Brewers. And it just seems like they don't have an answer for them. And I understand winning the division pretty much gets you a first-round bye from the wild card most of the time. And if you do that, then you don't have to play these teams that get hot at the last minute and you get a couple of days off before you face your opponent. So it's one of those things where, do you think that the Cubs should invest more in trying to win the division? But even though, again, Milwaukee just got off to a hot start and just ran off. And even when
0: Milwaukee wasn't in the wild card.
1: Yeah, no, don't say it. But what I'm saying is this division. Milwaukee got to a hot start the season. They slowed down. Cubs did too. But it seemed like the Cubs could never catch them. Like, even when they got it down to, like, 4 games, they can never catch them to get the lead in the division. So, is it one of those things where the Cubs have to win a division in order to get further in the playoffs? Or can they, let's say, hypothetically, Milwaukee does the same exact thing next year, win a division, and Cubs, because Cubs, no matter what, are going to be the second-best team in this division.
0: Yeah, no, no, so I get what you're saying.
1: What is the succession plan from this, basically, what I'm trying to say. From this playoff series loss, going into next season, if possibly you don't win the division.
0: Look, I'm talking about from a Cubs fan perspective, I'll say this much. You only have 4 guys extended past this upcoming season. You have a lot of money right now. So, upcoming, you have, if you're, build it. You can actually build a roster right now to compete. Go into next year's October. Right now, it's all, you pack it up. It's done. You brought the best fielders in. You didn't bring the best pitchers in. You have to bring that next year. You got to look in the pitching and see, really, really look at it. Like, hey, you want to make a run? Your field is fine. Like, literally, defense has never been as better. You have how many gold glovers out there? And going out to this year, you're going to get more after the acclaims are going to come. Yeah. So, with that being said, I don't think the Cubs need to do anything crazy. They need to figure out their pitching. Because at this point, that's it. That's the problem. You can't go this far without looking at pitching.
1: Yeah.
0: Even going against this past series. Two games. You started Matthew Boyd. What happened? His first pitch?
1: Literally.
0: Home run.
1: Literally.
0: Guess it sucked.
1: Literally. That's crazy.
0: Batter number two? Out. Batter number three, home run. It sucked. Our bullpen, our pitching staff against what happened in San Diego, we got exposed. It was not even close. It was bad. It was bad. In that whole 2-game series, 5 hits, 1 run. What are we going to do with that? Nothing. Nothing. You hear the, like, inflection in my voice. I'm sorry. I am a Cubs fan. It sucked. Yeah. It really sucked. Yeah. This was... Okay, I'm going to take my breath in, breath out. Woosa. Okay, we're good. We're good. We're good. We're good. But, Cubs fans, that was probably the worst way to exit the playoffs. Yeah. Did nothing. We rolled over, showed our bellies, and said, do you want to scratch it?
1: So, do you think possibility it could be a managerial thing, too? Because a lot of people in the middle of the season was calling for Craig Counsell's job.
0: Nah, man. I ain't going far as Craig because three seasons in, he has a winning record. Three seasons in, taking us to the postseason. It sucks that this year sucked. Like, we didn't go as far as we needed to.
1: Lou Piniella did the same thing. Dusty Baker did the same thing.
0: Hey, I'm just that's 2 years being in the playoffs, being consistent. I want to take that and go as far as we can with that. Is Craig Counsell a problem? You have been the biggest advocate against, like, why is he here?
1: Yeah, I have.
0: I don't believe in that in a sense because I'll sit there and say that 3 years, man. He's brought us to the playoffs.
1: Okay.
0: It's two out of three.
1: It's true.
0: It's a lot to take in. It's a whole season. And with that, he's going to be here next year. I know he's going to be here next year.
1: No question about it.
0: But the Cubs have to look at other things before they go to a different level. By that meaning, honestly, they got to look at that pitching.
1: Yeah.
0: This year, they did it by committee. I had a fun summer. I really enjoyed seeing them. But when it came to the playoffs, I blinked and it was over. I didn't get to October. Postseason play, I got to September 31st. September 30th. That was it. It was done. I didn't get even to see October baseball. I know I went to the playoffs, but I didn't really get to see October baseball.
1: Yeah.
0: With that being said, sucks. Yeah. Sucks. But Cubs, you have a lot to work at.
1: Yeah, they do.
0: Do you have an opportunity there? You do. Because the way you were good this year is not to scoff. But however, you weren't good enough to go far in the playoffs. Mm-hmm. You weren't. Me and Uncle Daddy said one thing, and I wish he was here. But the one thing I said with him, and he said to me this whole season when it came to baseball, it's about being hot at the right time.
1: Literally.
0: We were not hot. Even to upcoming to the series. Not even close. We, like I said, we ran into the hottest team in baseball, the San Diego Padres.
1: Yep.
0: The Cubs, going into the week prior, can anybody tell me, what momentum did they have? They had zero momentum. When they won that last game against the Sox, they stumbled. The Red Sox didn't even care. They sat there and said, you want to win that game. Because we're going to be in the playoffs. You're going to be in the playoffs. We have our responsibilities. You have your, you know, responsibilities going into your playoffs. We have the Yankees. You have, you know, the Padres. Guess what happened? We both got whooped. Red Sox gone. Cubs gone. We're not in the conversation no more. Both teams.
1: Yeah. Let's bring in a comment real quick.
0: Go ahead.
1: We got, of course, Sidney Brown.
0: Sidney, stop. Stop. Don't act like your team is anything better than you are.
1: Hey.
0: I don't want to hear it. He said, the Cubs season is a disappointment, and the needs to be... Sidney, shut up.
1: But you just...
0: No. Shut up. S-H-U-T-U-P. Bro, good job. Congratulations. Congratulations, buddy. But... You are literally banging a drum way too early.
1: Bro.
0: Stop.
1: Bro, he never said anything about the Sox whatever at all. He just was talking about the Cubs. So he
0: Yeah, don't tell me the Cubs is a disappointing season.
1: No. Let me read the comment. The Cubs season is a disappointment, and there needs to be an overhaul in terms of the starting rotation, like you said.
0: I didn't say it that far.
1: True, but you just said they need to address pitching. So I'll specifically say that.
0: That's it.
1: You did say that. But starting rotation is pitching. I think it's safe to say that Ian Happ is done in the Cubs uniform. I do agree. I don't think they're going to bring him back.
0: Why would they?
1: And Suzuki is 50-50 right now, which I also agree.
0: Thank you. Thank you. You're obvious with your assumptions. I'm glad, Sydney. What else you want to say? Say something stupid.
1: He didn't say
0: Say something stupid. Else. So say something else that anybody else wouldn't say, Sydney. You're just regurgitating what the media is saying. Thank you, Sydney. Thank you. I appreciate your chiming in. Sit down, shut up, and listen. I hope the Sox go as far as they can. We'll see where it goes, buddy. We'll see where it goes. I'm not salty. I know where my team is. We got cold. You guys are getting lucky right now. We'll see where you get.
1: Lucky is crazy, but okay.
0: You talked to me this week. Don't say that. You didn't say the same exact thing.
1: No, I said I was nervous. I never said that it was luck.
0: You said luck.
1: I didn't say it was
0: luck.
1: I said I was nervous.
0: Mm-hmm. I don't want to hear that from Sydney. Sydney, I know you was trying to sit there. I'm glad you chimed in. I'm glad you chimed in. That was honestly a stupid remark. Thank you. We suck. Apparently, we suck.
1: He didn't say that.
0: That's what he said.
1: No, he didn't. He never said that at all. He just said that you need to address the starting rotation. That's it.
0: So what happens when you guys lose?
1: What? Why are we back on the Sox? He just talked about.
0: No, pitching. I know what he's saying. He wants to act like, hey, what Cubs sucks. Cubs problem. Hey, what happens when Colston starts swinging out and actually living up to his
1: thing? Sox. Why are you talking bad about the Sox? He just commented on what he thought that.
0: No, he didn't. No, he didn't. He didn't.
1: Yes, he did.
0: He didn't comment what he thinks. He. This was him taking a cheap shot to a Cubs fan. Take your cheap shot, buddy. I hope you enjoy it. I really do hope. You're going to get up there. Go to the mountain peaks. Enjoy yourself. Go to Whiskey at Comiskey. I hope you enjoy yourself.
1: Sydney, I'm with you. I think that I've been saying for the last 4 years that the Cubs need to address their pitching, whether it's bullpen related or whether it was bullpen or starting rotation, because I think that's literally the only thing that's holding the Cubs back from competing in the World Series. Their defense is immaculate. They got the perfect outfield. I believe that they are doing great things when they address those things, but every offseason I say, why don't they go and get the big-name starting pitchers? But they always go after, like, Cabreras or, you know, just Matt Boyes and stuff like that. And it just seems like it's one of those things where they just don't address that elephant in the room. And I don't understand why, because the crazy part is I know they're trying to get out of the Theo Epstein era. But my one thing is that I want to say is the fact that I think that Theo Epstein was a better general manager, because the first thing that he did when he came to Chicago was address the pitching. And once he got John Lester, he started getting Kyle Hendricks and all the other guys that came in that was in that starting rotation for the World Series team. That's when things started to fall in place. So I kind of alluded to, like, getting the offensive lineman right in football. When you get the offensive lineman right with the big boys on your team, everything else just starts to fall into place when you're trying to build your offense. So I think it's one of those things with the pitchers where I think that, again, every year I always say this, that they always bring in somebody like a Kyle Tucker or Alex Bregman or somebody like that. The big name free agent star that doesn't go to the Dodgers, that comes to Chicago and be like, okay, I love the move, love that play, but what about pitching? And it just seems like the Cubs never really addressed that in the offseason. And when they do try to address it, it's a last-minute thing at the trade deadline. So, Turbine, correct me if I'm wrong on that. Is it one of those things where I feel like they always address pitching at the trade deadline versus before?
0: No, we had Kay Horton. We had certain pitchers lined up before the season started. We had a array of injuries. So
1: that's true.
0: We literally tried to fix it on the fly, yeah. And we did. We tried. We still made it to the playoffs.
1: Absolutely.
0: That's all it is. We tried our best.
1: Absolutely. And I think that they're addressing that. I think this was a wake-up call. And I think that they'll be better next year, and I think they'll address those certain needs that they need to do in the offseason in order to make it further than the Brown. Because, again, the biggest opponent to them is not being a wild card team. If you can win your division and possibly get that first seed, you know, you go straight to the divisional series. So I think that's really the goal for me in the offseason, to get those players in order to do that, in order to move on in the playoffs. But they will be in the playoffs next year, so I'm not worried about it. All right.
0: Sydney, I hope you are ready. Ready.
1: Speaking of ready, we got
0: for your team to not advance.
1: Hey, man, come on, man. Don't be a hater.
0: But I didn't say nothing.
1: You just said
0: I was hoping for you guys until somebody wanted to poke the bear.
1: You didn't do anything.
0: Poke the freaking bear.
1: You didn't say anything.
0: I was on your side. I was fully on the Chicago White Sox side until somebody just wanted to poke the bear of DJ Turbine. Poke it.
1: Oh, my God.
0: Poke it.
1: Anyway, for those...
0: You poke this bear, guess what happens? Negative connotations go your way. I'm not going to go as far as say what happened, but hey, Sydney, I hope you enjoyed it. This is Friday.
1: Wow.
0: It is October 2nd, 2026, and you decided to poke me because you thought, hey, I'm enjoying this. Next Friday, when you're done, what are you going to say? Nothing. You're going to sit there and be like, oh, I didn't thought this was going to be better.
1: You're taking a lot of shots at my White Sox, man.
0: Not you. I'm taking... Hey, no. You guys advance on what day? Wednesday?
1: Yeah.
0: Did I say anything yesterday?
1: You saying it now.
0: No. Did I say anything yesterday? Did I say anything today? Nothing. We talked nothing about this. Because you and me understood where we standed. And
1: so
0: nobody in the station even tried to come at me and say, hey, look, I'm sorry. Hey, buddy, the Sox, hey, the Cubs. Nobody. They respected me. They said, hey, if anything, everybody said, I'm sorry, buddy. I am sorry. That is what. And I said, I'm good. I'm cool. I actually accepted a loss. And I said, hey. In baseball, you got to be hot when you're hot and you're cold when you're cold. The Cubs are cold and we literally paid for it. The Sox bet the right team at the right time. Do you want to say what Sidney said? Because he finally responded. What's up, Sid? What do you got to say?
1: Let's do it. So Sidney responded, Cubs should be in the Tarik Skubal sweepstakes this offseason, which I do agree with. Justin Steele is, and maybe next year, and Kay Horton will miss half of next year at least. Which is also true, because then he had Tommy John surgery or something like that.
0: Yes. Yeah. He had some actual, he wasn't coming back this year no matter what happened.
1: Yeah. So, but I do agree with Brother Wall on this one. White Sox will sweep the Guardians. I'm with you on that, Brother Wall. We here with each other.
0: Guardians in five.
1: Okay. That's your opinion. But, so for those of you who don't know, the White Sox actually do start the playoff series, the AL Divisional Series, tomorrow at noon, Chicago time, against the Cleveland Guardians in Cleveland. So be prepared. Again, first pitch is at noon tomorrow, so it's going to be a fun game. So win or lose, hey, I'm loving it.
0: Yeah, you're playing house money, buddy.
1: Hey,
0: you're literally, no one expected you to win. You guys were the losers of losers the last 2 years, so you being here is like, hey, raise your hand if you're not supposed to be here. That's you guys.
1: Wow, you're taking a lot of shots.
0: No, not even at all. I'm just saying,
1: who is the team
0: that's not usually here? You guys.
1: That's a terrible shot, but okay. I mean, hey, I'll take it.
0: But overachievers are overachievers.
1: Wow, now we over. That's crazy work, brother.
0: But hey, guess what?
1: Wow.
0: Hey, look at me.
1: No.
0: I'm Japanese. Enjoy that, because Monotaka Murakami actually gave you guys your highlight.
1: Wow.
0: It's all downhill from there.
1: Shots are being fired. It's crazy. But he said, no, don't worry about it. That's crazy. Anyway, that's enough baseball talk for right now. We got to switch it over to the other team. We got to recap Monday night's game.
0: Let's do it. Well, you and me are actually united front.
1: Yes.
0: Talk about it.
1: Let's talk about it.
0: Monday Night Football, the actual bones of a Hallmark movie on Lifetime. The names are still coming at us. Me and T-Dub have been looking at the names. It is In Case You Forgot, or The Case of Case Keenum, or The Improbable Case of Case Keenum's. Tell me what you want. Tell me what name you want.
1: Yeah.
0: Because that Monday Night Football game, I promise you, was a Lifetime movie.
1: It really is.
0: You look at it, and you sat there and say, what did he just do? I have a sister who is a Green Bay Packer fan.
1: Yep.
0: And she sat there and told me, I don't like you guys. But that was actually, like, emotionally, I invested in it. I was like, yeah, why wouldn't you? That guy hasn't played a snap since 2023. What year is it, Titus?
1: 26.
0: Oh, what? He had over 1,000 days between snaps.
1: To be precise.
0: And this man came out there and showed the world what he could. Hey, did you hear the narrative? That funny narrative that Ben Johnson can only coach a first overall draft pick.
1: And they put that graphic up in the middle of the game, too, which was crazy.
0: I was like, what? I know that when he was in Detroit, he coached Jared Goff, who, you know, ironically was the first overall pick, but he was a send-off.
1: And also, he never got hurt, so it's like, what are you talking about?
0: And then when he came to the Bears, he only coached Caleb Williams, who was also the number one overall pick in his draft.
1: Quarterback to start until now.
0: But this past Monday, he started an undrafted 13-year veteran in the NFL. A journeyman.
1: 13 years, though. I remember.
0: Hadn't started a game since 2023.
1: Yep.
0: Case Keenum looked like Tom Brady-esque.
1: Yeah, it did.
0: If I look at those snaps, man, the ball was in his hands. Less than 3 seconds.
1: Absolutely.
0: He dropped back. Read. Whether he threw it, the ball was either going to a receiver or going to nobody.
1: Yep.
0: But that was a design. I'm going to say that one more time for those who understand. It was a design. This offense was catered to Case Keenum. And this coming week, even we're going into the New York Jets. We don't have an actual starter this week.
1: Lovely.
0: But that's designed because Ben Johnson said, why am I going to go that far? So, for those who said, looking at us, talk about the Bears. Hey, the Bears, victory Monday. We won.
1: Tuesday.
0: Well, yeah, Tuesday. You know what I'm saying.
1: I know what you mean.
0: 27-7 on a Monday in Chicago on Monday Night Football in primetime without who? Your cousin.
1: Caleb Williams.
0: And we still owned him.
1: Yep.
0: And we made him look terrible.
1: Bad.
0: So, with that being said, this game alone was a great win for the Bears to get without Caleb. Yep. I'm telling you right now, I thought we was going to lose. Okay. I'm not even going to even play. I thought it was done. This wasn't good. T-Dub, say something. Yeah, go ahead, because I might have been wrong. I was wrong.
1: So remember last week when we were talking off the airways?
0: Yes.
1: And I said that I'm not worried about this. And you were like, why are you not worried about it? I'm like, yeah, because the Bears are going to win this game. And you looked at me like I was crazy. You was like,
0: I couldn't help it.
1: You was like, bro, what are you talking about? Case Keenum playing. He ain't played in 3 years. I'm like, I ain't worried about it. I'm like, here's why I'm not worried about it. I'm like, the last time that he played, he had an excellent game he played. And the other part about that is, well, if you watched any other preseason games, yes, I know it's second, third string, but when he did get a chance to play some of the first string starters, he balled out. So I'm like, I have no worries in his game plan because the fact is that I know that he can get the ball quickly out of his hands. He's going to make the throws that he needs to make. He's going to be able to throw away the ball. He's going to make all the right reads in order to be a game manager quarterback. And boy, was I wrong in the greatest way because he played better than the game manager. He was phenomenal. He was Tom Brady-esque, like you said, making all the passes, making all the seam throws, the ball out of his hand in 3 seconds, like you said. The communication at the line with adjusting plays as well was great because the crazy part about Philly is we all knew that Philly was coming in with this was the revenge game about what happened last year on Black Friday. For those of you who don't remember, The Bears went into Philadelphia and beat the pants off of Philly. They ran over 200 yards rushing with Manungai and Swifty. And so everybody just thought that Philly was going to steamroll them coming into this game knowing that they got embarrassed last year on Black Friday on prime time. So backup quarterback, Philly thought they was going to eat. They thought it was going to be an easy walk with a third-string quarterback. When the Bears had their game plan, and yes, Swifty and Manungai did not have the best running game. They did not do exactly what they were going to do last time. So shout out to Ben Johnson for that because even still, they got 83 yards rushing.
0: Yeah.
1: But at the same time, this is what makes being phenomenal to me. It's the fact that
0: he proved it this week.
1: His coaching ability to get everybody ready, no matter who's the starter is phenomenal. Because all he did was prepare his offense to go in different directions. Like, he even pulled out plays from Mike Martz. Like, that was crazy.
0: Yeah, that dummy sneak?
1: Yes.
0: Or like, whatever the name was, it was.
1: Yes. The Martz special. The Mike Martz special.
0: Yeah, when you look at it, you're like, yo, that. And for everyone who wants to say, that last touchdown that the Bears scored on a sneak for Case, you go look at it back, and I'm promising you right now, the center went in, but the left guard, the right guard, both went out.
1: And here's the best
0: and
1: part
0: about
1: that.
0: And those out, they, the defensive lineman bit.
1: But here's the best part about that.
0: Go ahead.
1: The last time they was in the red zone, they ran that same exact play, except the tackles did not run out. They went straight in. And, of course, Swifty lost yards, would end up being a third down, and eventually they missed that kick. But, I mean, they made the kick. Excuse me.
0: I thought that was simply like Ben trying to one-up the Eagles, saying, hey, halftime, you did the same thing.
1: We're doing
0: something like that, too.
1: He literally was testing the waters, and he did the same exact play, except the tackles ran out. Which is crazy to me, because the fact is that he game-planned and he adjusted. Now, remember that first half, we were like, take the points. You don't go for the field goal. Why would you go for it on fourth down? The fact that being here, that much confidence in his offense, like, we're going to make up the points. We ain't worried about it. And you and I were in the group chat like, nah, bro, you got to take the points when they give you points. Like, you know how
0: early
1: hard
0: on,
1: it is.
0: Yes.
1: You know how hard it is.
0: And I sat there and said, I was like, you got to have the respect for the Eagles offense.
1: Absolutely.
0: Like, why wouldn't you? Like,
1: absolutely.
0: And you, I thought it was a little bit, you know,
1: premature.
0: Chauvinist.
1: Yeah,
0: like,
1: exactly.
0: Hey, bro, like, don't be that stupid. Like, exactly. You're only up by 7. Take the 3.
1: Exactly.
0: Do something. Like, and if it wasn't for that Dylan Thielemann interception in the red zone, Ben Johnson looks pretty stupid.
1: Yeah.
0: You know what I mean? So, Thielemann, Dennis Allen, that defensive unit really bailed him out.
1: Not only that, we got to talk about the defense entirely, because they only gave up 7 points. The week before, they only gave up 9 after giving up 37 in week 1.
0: Yeah. It's something to think about. Yeah. Is Dio Dango been unlocked?
1: Yes.
0: Because I'm looking at him like, yo, you are not what I thought.
1: Yeah, he had 11 tackles, 2 sacks.
0: His pressures are up, man. He had a sack last week. I can't remember between the first 2 weeks, but he is definitely making himself known on the defensive line.
1: Absolutely. And you called it. You said he has to have a breakout year.
0: He needs to. Yeah. With that money that he was. And, coming off an Achilles injury, he actually is making himself felt there. And I want to sit there and say, like, I hope it's enough, but come on. And, you know, as a football team, you can never have enough pressure.
1: Oh, yeah.
0: You know what I'm saying? And Minnesota has given us all the examples of what pressure looks like. Yeah. They have a suspect offense, but when it comes to their defense, we're trying to figure it out.
1: Yeah, but
0: I think we'll get there when it comes to our next matchup, because, hey, we won there in Minnesota the last couple of years.
1: Yeah. But the best part about the defense is, to me, overall, we're watching these last 3 games. Again, the first game, I kind of call it a watch just because of the fact that everybody was scoring on defense on most games. So it wasn't just one game that, you know, a team gave up 30-plus points. So that's just the loss. That's the problem with not playing 4 preseason games anymore, that you don't play your starters most of the preseason, so everybody's rusty. So I can let that go.
0: I'll give it up. I will also give it to Dennis Allen. Like, he responded, right?
1: Yes.
0: Like you said, like,
1: absolutely.
0: Hey, that after week 1
1: absolutely.
0: Against Carolina, that wasn't good. Last week against Minnesota, it's, come on, 9-3.
1: Yeah.
0: No matter what you want to look, we lost, but those numbers
1: are. You still didn't give up a touchdown.
0: When you look at it, like, that's actually acceptable. You know what I mean?
1: Yeah, 16 points in 2 weeks is a phenomenal.
0: And this week against them, what we do? We handle them. They didn't get in the end zone. Now we have to deal with New York.
1: And the crazy part is, it literally took to the last second of the first half to get into the end zone.
0: Yeah.
1: So imagine if the clock ran out. They would have hit a goose.
0: You're right on that.
1: So that's what I'm saying. Like, it's the fact that the defense stepped up. DeMarco Jackson with his hard hitting. Everybody's mad about the play that he hit Jalen Hurts.
0: You know
1: what's
0: funny, bro?
1: I think that's football.
0: If anybody out there have ever watched the movie Talladega Nights, a Ricky Bobby story, I'm telling you right now, when DeMarco smacked Jalen into the sideline and he was flying, all I thought about was Ricky Bobby saying, I'm in the air right now, ain't I?
1: Yep.
0: And I was just like, yeah, you are, Jalen. You are in the air right now. You relax yourself. And you might have a punctured lung going into the bottom. But he literally, I was like, yo.
1: Yeah.
0: DeMarco, I don't think it was anything malicious by D-Jack.
1: It wasn't.
0: D-Jack was just trying to make a play.
1: Yeah, he was just trying to make a play.
0: And at the end of the day, hey, bud, if you're inbounds, you're free game, bro.
1: Yeah,
0: you're free game.
1: Literally. But I love the hard hit because it's also set the tone. It also set the tone that the defense was not going to give up any easy yards. Like, hey, if you're going to come at us, come at us all the way. We're not going for anything less. And that fed the whole defense, because if you look at the defensive line too, they start getting pressures. Like Grady Jarrett was robbed of a sack because of the fact is that Jalen got loose at the very, very last second. So, I mean, it could have been a couple more sacks in that
0: and
1: game.
0: And Jalen has been good so far this year.
1: Austin Booker had a phenomenal first couple games. He's been able to get pressures on the quarterback as well. So, Malik Muhammad has been playing great coverage. Jalen Johnson responded this last pass game with Devontae Smith. Mm-hmm. Yeah, he did get mossed on one catch. I'm not going to lie, that was phenomenal by any receiver that did that. I'd be like, hey, you know, I got to give you that one. Good job. But he did respond. Jalen responded to creating pressures on the quarterback as well. So he got a couple key tackles, but the biggest move to me defensively in that game, who responded tremendously, was T.J. Edwards. T.J. Edwards got burnt by Saquon Barkley.
0: Showed everybody why he's here.
1: He got burnt by Saquon Barkley down the field, which eventually led to that touchdown. And after that, he was
0: one interception out. Could have been two interceptions.
1: Yes, he was lights out. He shut them boys down. Defensively, he was everywhere making key tackles, especially on third and fourth down when Philly went for it. He was there.
0: Yeah.
1: He made critical stops.
0: You're right about that.
1: So he, to me, was the unsung player of the game, because if he didn't make a couple of those stops, who knows what the score would have been. But
0: it was great to see TJ finally getting back into the thick of it.
1: Because
0: after
1: remember,
0: last year's injury-ridden season, you know, and this year coming in, like, hey, that's why we need you.
1: Like
0: that's
1: you said,
0: exactly why we need you.
1: He dropped that one and could have had two interceptions.
0: I mean, hey,
1: I
0: know you know this. I'm going to just go to the audience. Hey, guys, did you all see in a meme? He pretty much was in the offensive huddle.
1: Yeah.
0: The play that he actually got his interception, it looks like he was actually in the huddle. He wasn't that close. But when the camera angle showed you, he was pretty much in the huddle.
1: Yeah, you know,
0: he just leaned in and said, what are you saying? Are you talking about me? Oh, you talking about me? I'm cute. Thank you. Right. You know what I'm saying? And then he dropped back. That's my ball.
1: Yep. He said he knew the play.
0: I'm going to tell you right now, that was footballing at a different level.
1: Yeah.
0: You know what I'm saying?
1: Yeah, absolutely.
0: And I appreciate that, because that's why we have T.J. Edwards here. He is a very smart and intelligent football player and knows where to be there.
1: Yeah.
0: And what he happened to do, and actually, you know, the presence he made these last couple of weeks with his lack of presence when it comes to practice, he's doing his best.
1: Yeah, absolutely.
0: And this is the kind of like what we happened on Monday night. I'm like, yo, it's a precursor.
1: Yeah.
0: If he gets more healthy, this is exactly what the Bears expect from T.J. Edwards.
1: Absolutely.
0: And with T.J. Edwards being with him, Devin Bush, do your thing.
1: Yeah.
0: Because you have to be that other guy, because we don't have Tremaine Edmonds no more.
1: Yeah.
0: And he's in New York. Do your thing. But Bushy, you've had the worst kind of first 3 weeks.
1: Yeah.
0: What I mean had film where you've been put on your butt.
1: Yeah.
0: I've had film where you've just been owned by offensive linemen. I get it. But you need to be better than that. And TJ is trying to be that. And I think Devin Bush, hey, you're a speed demon. You are a gap chaser. Do that. So, but don't play bigger than your position. Don't challenge the 7'6", 7", you know, 6'7", you know, offensive lineman. Go to the inside and find your actual, you know, advantage. You know what you can do. You've been there. You're done there. You're 7 years in the league. And you're still a young kid.
1: No, I mean, you're right. I mean, I agree. I think that they're only going to get better with time.
0: Mm-hmm.
1: And now we're going into playing a game that you should be able to beat this team in the Jets. And I'm not going to say it's an easy win, because there's no such thing as easy wins in the NFL. But this is a game that arguably you should win. And if you put up the right numbers defensively, I think it is possible to win the game. And, I think that as the season goes along, they'll get better and better and be more cohesive, because the longer these guys get healthy and stay playing with each other, I think they'll know where their zones. Because remember, basically this whole defense is a revamped defense from last year.
0: Yeah.
1: We lost all of our
0: safeties. Found certain pieces.
1: We lost most of our safeties and linebackers from last year. So they literally, this is the fourth game of the season, so they all just trying to bring it in and build with each other. So I think it's one of those things where you find your spots, how this person likes to rotate, how you communicate this way. It's some of those things where once they actually get together, I think they'll be better. I think that, again, you never know, but I think that week one showing was a lot. But again,
0: it was.
1: Nobody plays in the preseason that starters for real. So
0: right.
1: I can toss that as a loss and be like, it is what it is. But the way Dennis Allen responded in these last 2 weeks has been phenomenal.
0: I'll say this much, though. As much as I've been expecting or waiting for some kind of like jolt from defense, I haven't seen it yet.
1: No,
0: and so far, they're doing the best to actually generate there. I'm only saying this because I have to. Now, we're here right now, and I'm saying, like, hey, who is being the best on defense? I'll sit there and say, hey, Grady Jarrett's doing good, but, you know, not amazing. Austin Booker looking solid, but not amazing. Okay. Is Montez Sweat looking good? Not amazing. Okay. You know, and the secondary is like, hey, Jalen Johnson, you're supposed to be our stud, you know, guy.
1: Yeah.
0: You are actually suspect.
1: Yeah.
0: So there's a lot of things to worry about our defensive side of the ball, and I'm trying to figure out, like, hey, like, what do the Bears need to do to actually solidify this right now? And it's early. It's early. And I'm hoping that Kyler Gordon, who just finally... Hey, T-Dub!
1: Yeah, we got to break that news.
0: Kyler Gordon finally came back to practice! He's out there!
1: Kyler Gordon's
0: out there. Oh, my gosh! His pride's finally healed. He's out there actually playing like a full football player. His grundle feels better. He's out there actually making moves. He's looking like Ben Johnson is not going to give up on him just yet. Even though Ben Johnson, if you asked him a question prior to this, he said, who is Kyler Gordon? Is that my Uber Eats driver? I'm just telling you right now, that's really where it was. Because anytime you mention Kyler Gordon to Ben Johnson, Ben Johnson said, I don't care. I don't want to talk about him. He's not out there. And I don't blame him. Because between Ben Johnson's 2 years as a head coach here, hey, T-Dub, what's the availability been of Kyler in Ben Johnson's regime?
1: I guess he was the Eberflus guy because he was available all the time.
0: Right. It just looks like, what's going on, bud?
1: Yeah.
0: What's going on there?
1: Yeah. I couldn't tell you.
0: So to see him this week finally hit a full status practice all week.
1: Yeah.
0: And, hey, the actual, like, practice, you know, the injury report came out. He's not playing this week. He did not get activated. Uh-huh. He's still on PUP, but he actually hit the field. So as well was Noah Sewell. So as well was Shamar Turner, the other players who are also on PUP, yeah, as well as Kyler Gordon. It seems like these players are trending in the right direction. The reason why Jervon Dexter is in Atlanta. Hey, Jervon, thank you for beating Green Bay a couple weeks ago.
1: Man,
0: we appreciate
1: awesome
0: you, buddy.
1: Man.
0: We appreciate you. But Shamar Turner looking like, yeah, he might have a rotation spot in this defense when he hits healthy. I don't know personally, T, because did you see anything last year that said that he may have been better than that? I don't know.
1: No.
0: He may have given me a good water bottle. I don't know if he was going to give me pressures, but I knew he can give me a good water bottle when I asked for it.
1: Wow.
0: So I'll ask him for that. So with that being said, it's a lot to be, you know, desired.
1: Yeah.
0: The defensive interior is still up there.
1: Yeah.
0: So we'll see where it comes at it right now. But with that being said,
1: you know what else we got to talk about? We got to address the other elephant in the room.
0: Go ahead.
1: We got to talk about Caleb's injury.
0: Yeah, we have to. We have to. And on top of the fact is that we don't know who's starting on Sunday.
1: Exactly.
0: But, hey, I love it.
1: Me too.
0: I love it. You like it? I love it.
1: I'm with it. I love it. For those who don't know, Caleb Williams got hurt. If you've been under the rock, Caleb Williams got hurt in week 2 against the Vikings in the third quarter. Running, he pulled his hamstring. It is now at a grade 2hamstring.
0: Strain.
1: Thank you. Which means that he'll probably be out between 3 to 4 weeks. He's not coming out there next week,
0: but I would assume with his competitive nature –
1: yeah,
0: he might get out there next week for Green Bay.
1: I think he'll be out there for the Green Bay game. I don't see him not playing in that Green Bay
0: game. This upcoming week, this is one of those weeks where it's like, you don't need to play. We shouldn't need you. In a perfect world, we should not need you to beat the New York Jets.
1: Yeah.
0: I mean, the Packers went to OT to beat the Jets.
1: Yeah.
0: And the Lions went, you know, full 4 to try to beat the Jets.
1: Yeah.
0: I think we, without Caleb, we're in the same ballpark.
1: Yeah, I agree.
0: I really do.
1: I agree. I think it'll be a tough game, but I think the Bears should come out with the win. I think that Caleb will be back when he gets healthy. It's no real rush to me for him to come back. I know you got the Green Bay, then you got a couple other games after that.
0: Hey, bro, we got flexed out of primetime.
1: Yeah, we did.
0: Out.
1: Yeah.
0: Not into.
1: I forgot about that part.
0: Out.
1: Yeah, that was the first.
0: Of primetime.
1: Yeah, please.
0: We had a Green Bay Bears game following the Jets game at prime, 3:30. Mm-hmm. Guess what happened? The NFL said, you know what? We're going to put you guys to noon. Green Bay, we're doing our job. What are you guys doing? I don't know. Enabling women beaters? Ooh. Maybe I shouldn't have gone that far. Maybe I shouldn't have. But Jordan Love loves Jacob. What was it, Jacobs?
1: Yep.
0: We'll see what happens. I'm just saying. Woo! I'm just saying. But Green Bay right now has forced themselves out of primetime slot, and Chicago, with a backup third-string quarterback, like I said, who is probably in prime time to make a lifetime movie when he retires. And like I said, in case you forgot, the story of Case Keenum is on the way, production coming from, you know, Lifetime, and, you know, it's what's going to be.
1: Yeah.
0: That's where Green Bay's at. They're trying to figure out what they can do afterwards. Hey, you have more things to worry about than that.
1: Well, we got a quick comment. Let's go back to the chat real quick. We got... Lori Smith, our colleague here, just chimed in and said, shots fired by Turbo.
0: I'm sorry, Lori. They're upsetting me. They're upsetting. They're trying to trigger me.
1: You went on Josh.
0: And I'm a good guy.
1: You went on Josh Jacobs a little hard.
0: Yes.
1: Brandon Jacobs.
0: Yes. I'm not going to stop. I'm not going to stop.
1: No, I'm not mad at you on that one. I think that Green Bay might be done. And here's why I say this.
0: I don't want to go that far.
1: Here's why I say this. I think they can win some more games. But honestly, I think that – I know you signed Coach Matt LaFleur to an extension. But
0: LaFleur.
1: But
0: LaFleur.
1: I think that he's on a hot seat, early hot seat. And here's why I say that. I think there's a couple coaches that we know for sure. And he's one of them. And I know you gave him an extension, but at the end of last year – Green Bay, going into their last, counting last year to this year, Green Bay has lost 7 of their last 8 games. They lost 7 of their last 8 games.
0: And 2 of them were against Chicago.
1: Exactly. Then after that, you lost to the worst team in football, which is the Atlanta Falcons. And their offensive line is non-existent. I literally watched a play in that Green Bay game of 4 of the offensive linemen guarding 2.
0: One guy. One.
1: Literally.
0: And Jordan How Love, and do Jordan you actually Love explain that?
1: You can't. You can't.
0: How do you explain
1: you
0: that?
1: You can't. That's why I think that, honestly, Green Bay might be done. I think that they didn't address the needs that they needed this offseason, because we knew for the last 2 years, since they let go of, Baccarati.
0: Oh, Bakhtiari.
1: Yeah. Once he got injured and they released him, I'm like, yeah, y'all need to address
0: that. Green Bay line has not been the same.
1: Nope.
0: It's not even close.
1: Christian Watson has been hurt. He's been in and out for the
0: Jordan Love looks like a shell.
1: He doesn't have a number one receiver right now. Then your running back, of course, dealing with those issues. So it's just like, man, Green Bay might be done early.
0: Hold up. Hey, Brother Wall says time for shut eye. Hey, Brother Wall, I know you're about 99 plus one. So go ahead, put, you know, get your blankie, get your hot milk, and, you know, think about what you want to think about. And, you know, I know you have a lot of random thoughts out there. You think that, you know, Colson Montgomery is going to be the best hitter in baseball right now. I know you think that, you know,
1: Socks, man. Why are you talking bad about my Socks? We didn't do nothing but win a playoff game.
0: This is Brother Wall. This is Brother Wall. Not you, T-Dub. This is Brother Wall.
1: You're still talking about my Socks, man.
0: No, y'all be fine, but Brother Wall
1: things. What do you mean with me? What is happening?
0: I want to set him to sleep, right, bro? He's tired. He's probably 97. He got time for us. He ain't got time for us. He got time for the White Sox. I am going to let him go to sleep, Brother Wall, because I know that what is left on your clock is enough for the Sox, not for us. So I want you to leave it, because this weekend is going to be a long, long weekend. So you got Saturday, Sunday, Monday, and I know you guys are not going to get past that. You're going to go Tuesday and Wednesday and all the way into midweek. So save your energy. Please, please. But I hope you have yourself a good weekend. Get a good sleep. Get your milk. Get your hot chocolate. Get yourself some cookies and sit there and say, dip, dip, dip, dip, dip, dip. I love it. I love it. I love it. And then go to sleep and say, oh, my God. The Sox were something, weren't they? Because you know that it's about to get real. You got 2 days to enjoy this. Tonight? Oh, actually, you have one. You have less than a day. You had your day off yesterday and then today. So tonight, go to sleep, Brother Wall. You sat there and said, good night, everybody. Deuces. Hey, deuces. Deuces, Brother Wall. You see that? See that? You don't see that because you got to go to Facebook and look at the Facebook Live in my camera and look at my handsome mug and say, deuces. Go to sleep.
1: Turbine.
0: I appreciate you, Brother Wall. I hope the Sox actually go to the next round. But, yeah, put my Cubs in your mouth.
1: He didn't say nothing about the Cubs.
0: Oh, he did. Oh, he did. He did.
1: Not to the Aliens.
0: He did.
1: Not to the Aliens.
0: He did. Don't test me. Don't test me. I'm not that Cubs fan that's going to take off my Cubs hat and put a Sox hat on. I'm not. I will support the Sox, but I won't wear you guys.
1: Brother Wall, we love you, man. Go Sox, man.
0: Good night, buddy. Get a good sleep. Enjoy your hot milk.
1: Oh, my gosh, this guy. Anyway, back on the Bears in Green Bay. I think that, again, Green Bay offensive line is suspect. I think that they got some coaching issues. I think they're in more turmoil than people realize. And I think that, you know, we all said that Minnesota was going to probably finish last in the division. But right now they're at number one. Things can change. You know, who knows? But at the same time, nobody expected this from Green Bay. I don't think Green Bay has ever been bad in my lifetime.
0: No. So, no.
1: So the fact that
0: they're. The worst they've ever been was 500.
1: Right, literally. So the fact that they're in this era where it looks like they don't know what they're going to do and possibly, again, LaFleur's on the hot seat, I love all of
0: it. I love it. I love seeing this disarray yes. from the Green Bay Packers.
1: Yes. Andy Agar, eat that. Can't wait to see him play in 2 weeks. It's going to be on. But, yeah, back to the
0: Lori, I love your socks. I'm not trying to pick on them. I'm picking on people that pick on me. I promise you, it's not about the socks. It's about the other people that just want to pick at this bear and forget. I might be skinny, but I'm still a bear.
1: Oh, my gosh. Oh, I forgot what I was going to say.
0: I'm sorry. Oh, I'm tired of this. Oh, yeah. I'm tired. T, you haven't. You were polite, and you know, Lord knows this, my boy. I love you because you did not poke the bear this week. You didn't even ask. You didn't even say nothing. And that respect, it goes far. You're going to get a Christmas card from me this year. You might get a gift card. Brother Wall is going to get Cole. He's going to get a whole... He might get a picture of my derriere. I'm saying that right now. He might not have my address, but I'm saying I love cordial Sox fans. I don't love those who want to poke the bear. Poke the bear! T-Dub, like I said, you're gonna get a nice Christmas card. It's gonna say, "Hey, good job on this season."
1: It must be laminated or something.
0: It's gonna be, "I believe in Joe Hendry."
1: Even better.
0: And it's gonna be socks. And I'm gonna look at the rest of them and be like, "Oh, hey, Turbine, where's my bag? I don't know. Look in the city in the river. Maybe it's in there. I don't know. I don't know." Lori, you're gonna get one because Lord knows you are one of the best coworkers I've ever had. I can't love you because of paper I signed because, you know, that's you know, PR stuff.
1: Yeah, we can't. We got
0: exactly. But at the end of the day, she's one of the best coworkers I've ever had. With that being said, I don't want to hear it from the rest of them.
1: Okay, fair enough.
0: I don't.
1: Fair enough.
0: Fair enough.
1: You got a point.
0: Okay. I'm sorry. I'm sorry, guys. I'm really hot right now. But what do you expect from a Northsider that loves the Cubs? I'm not happy. I'm not. It's okay. I'll be fine. I'm going to watch WWE. I'm going to watch Roman. I'm going to watch CM Punk. And I'm going to get myself back in center. But it's not going to be for now. Right now, I'm still... Titus, help me.
1: You got to be
0: Titus,
1: ready.
0: Titus, help me.
1: You got to be ready.
0: I'm telling you, help me, buddy, because I'm sinking.
1: Okay. Well, don't sink, man. We want you to swim. But I'm going to finish up with this Bears talk because, again, we got a good game Sunday. We got one more thing to address. And since we went on the airwaves last week, we got to address a little bit of the elephant in the room.
0: That's why we're going a little wild right now.
1: With the quarterback position, of course, you know, with the whole good Caleb's injury. I don't want to speak too much on it because, I mean, pretty much the podcast this has spoken a lot of it for me. But the fact is we got to talk about this whole thing with injuries. And a lot of former players that came out and talked bad about Caleb and him being carted off the field and injuries. And they had a lot of negative things to say about this young man. And one of my biggest problems with that is the fact is that most of these people play at the very, very professional level of the sport. And
0: I got defended in the comments.
1: And
0: go ahead. I'm sorry.
1: A lot of the guys who are basically talking trash about Caleb and him having this injury and being carted off.
0: Or wearing a robe. Who wouldn't?
1: Just talking reckless about the young man. When this man in his first season got sacked 68 times and played every single game and nobody said anything. I think it's one of those things where people like talking bad about Caleb Williams because of the fact that it's the fingernail things, and he seems like he's
0: give my cuticle some work.
1: All that other stuff. And,
0: I'll tell you right, I wear the same. I'll wear the same robe. My chest hair is out and everything.
1: All right, I know that's right, man.
0: You know that.
1: Oh, just give me a Batman mask, like Lego Batman.
0: Exactly.
1: I'm good to go.
0: Exactly. I'll strut like ain't nobody's bit. Like woo, Ric Flair.
1: You know it. The Nature Boy in full effect. But yeah, I think it's one of those things where people just like hating on Caleb because the fact is that a lot of these people, yeah, the carting off the field is supposed to be reserved for season-ending injuries or, you know, career injuries.
0: Last it's funny. We haven't actually talked about that.
1: Last time,
0: that malarkey that Caleb got for no reason.
1: Last time I checked that people get carted off the field all the time, whether it's a serious injury or not. So
0: I'm going to tell you right now.
1: If you can't walk, you can't walk.
0: But I'm going to tell you right now. DJ Turbine stubs his toe. I'm done for the day. I'm going to tell you right now. So him crying, screaming what he did on Monday Night Football, I mean Sunday, all those weeks, I don't care. Like I said, I stubbed my toe. We're done. We're done. I might be at work. I'm calling Melody Span Cooper and saying, you know what? I'm going home. And she's going to be like, okay.
1: Yeah.
0: It is what it is.
1: Yeah.
0: You got to take it what it is. That guy and Melody will say, it's okay. Why? Because I'm one of her guys.
1: Yeah.
0: I'm one of the core pieces here. The same way the Bears look at Caleb and say, it's okay. Get yourself healthy. Well, I'll see you in a couple weeks.
1: Absolutely.
0: That's all it is. Yeah. That's really what it is.
1: Yeah, I think that these former players that talk bad about Caleb and all this stuff are jealous because, again, I'll just lean.
0: Defend your cousin.
1: I'll name a couple names in a little bit and be done with it. Players like Marshawn Lynch, who I've love as a player. Of course, Emmanuel Acho. And pretty much he got treated on his own podcast by a former former player and Super Bowl champion Leonard Fournette. He basically read him the script and told him that exposed him as a former player and as a person. So I think it's one of those things where people just need to leave a young man alone. I mean, especially if you've never tore a hamstring or had any type of hamstring injury, you don't know how bad that hurts. That is awful. I had a couple hamstring injuries in my
0: at all. Time. I don't want to hear nobody and talking about
1: when
0: oh.
1: I tell you, that is one of the roughest injuries I ever had in my life. I had broken arm, ankles, all types of stuff playing ball. Yeah, I never played professionally. But those injuries are no joke, and that hamstring is one of the worst ones because it's a soft tissue injury, number one, and it takes a long time to heal.
0: You don't know exactly
1: when you'll be healthy enough to play again. So,
0: just 2 seconds. Hey, Brother Walt, I know they got kicked, but it looks like your pills are kicking in, so go to sleep.
1: What did he say? Let me see what he said. Okay, I'm bringing up the comment. DJ Turbine, you and your Cubs got kicked in the ring. Good night.
0: Like I said, he's saying good night. It looks like his pills are kicking in. Good night. Thank you.
1: Oh, Lord.
0: We'll see you next week, buddy.
1: Oh, Lord.
0: It's okay, buddy. It's okay. It's okay. I get it. At this late, I know I'm asking you for too much.
1: We got a couple more comments on the board as well. Let's read this one from Marie Ware, Brother Wall, watch yourself.
0: Bro. Both teams gave us a great bias season. Chicago is now a one Chicago baseball family. I agree. Yeah. Chicago Cubs will be here even if it means we might have to run you and any of your Cub hating allies out of time. Maria.
1: Hey, let's see what else we got.
0: Respect.
1: Got another comment from Lori. Thank you, Turbine, for helping me laugh my way through a six-pack tonight.
0: I'm glad. That's the You're point welcome. Of a Friday night. That's the point.
1: He puts the fun in fundamentals.
0: We are supposed to be comedic, informative. We trying to just laugh.
1: You know,
0: just laugh.
1: That's what we
0: do. Well, you know what we are. And at the end of the day, if my pride's hurt, laugh at it.
1: Yeah.
0: Just laugh. But I'm going to defend it. I'm going to still defend it to the end of what I'm going to do. I'm going to defend my pride.
1: We got another
0: same comment. Same way it's
1: Itis. Exactly. We got another comment from Lori. They talk about Caleb Williams the same way they talked about Dennis Rodman with his multicolored hair, fur coats, painted nails. If they can play the game, they can play the game. I totally agree. I mean, Dennis Rodman married himself, for God's sakes, and went on a bender in Vegas, and now they're doing a whole movie documentary about it called 72 Hours in Vegas.
0: Dang, I was trying to get this Case Keenan documentary going.
1: It's coming.
0: Dang.
1: Lifetime movie is on the way.
0: We'll get there. I know Monday night, that was a Lifetime movie. I don't care what anybody says.
1: It was. It's going to be.
0: That is.
1: Case
0: Keenum. Money. Money.
1: I can see it now.
0: I guess in case you forgot, the story of Case
1: that's,
0: Keenum.
1: That's good. That's good.
0: It's a work in progress. Good. I'm working.
1: You
0: I am.
1: Might want to trademark
0: I'm working
1: that.
0: On
1: might
0: it.
1: I want to trademark that. That's too good.
0: Oh, my boy.
1: All right.
0: It's
1: all
0: fun.
1: Right.
0: It's fun. Yeah, keep it going.
1: Yeah, we got to keep it going, but we got to talk a little bit more. Of course, we got to we're breaking down the Bears. We said that we think that possibly they can win this game. Previewed a little bit about Caleb injury and, of course, talked about the people who talk crap about him.
0: All right. Well, let's talk about Sunday. So, the Bears, Jets.
1: Yep.
0: What are we looking at right now?
1: I think it's going
0: to be Geno Smith, Kenyon Sadiq, the tight end rookie that has been making a really good name for himself. Yeah. Garrett Wilson, who we all know as a stud wide receiver. I think they're hurting at the running back position right now. Yeah. But with that being said, defense, I think they're

0: players don't lose their jobs because of injuries. And with Case being older and riding his high horse of him being able to have success and be like, I'll get my job. I don't know if I want to do this again. So I agree. Everybody does want to play, but the quarterback position is the hardest position to play in football. So I don't know if he actually would want to do that again.
1: Look, but I love this
0: Tyson
1: part.
0: Is your backup. He won a job in training camp.
1: In the offseason, yeah.
0: Offseason, preseason, he became the number two. You know what you're going to get from him. He's able to move the ball down the field. He won a couple preseason games for game one drives and stuff like that. So I think that Tyson, especially with this team because they don't have so many studs, I think this is the perfect time to put him in to see what he can do offensively and be in Johnson's system because we haven't seen him in a regular season game. So this would be the best view of what we actually know what we can get. And then the other part about that is a lot of people wanted Tyson Bagent this past offseason. That's why they gave him the new extension. So they saw what he could do as a serviceable backup and think that he could potentially be a starter somewhere. So I think that you're playing with house money because when was the last time in a QB room, especially the Bears QB room, you had three good quarterbacks? That's why I think that Tyson's going to get the start this week. I think that they just want to see exactly what he can do on the field.
1: I see what Laura's saying in the chats over here, talking about Chicago State and University. We'll talk about them in a minute, Laurie. So we didn't forget about them. We'll just pin right there for right now. We'll come back to them right now. But when it comes to the Bears, I'll sit this much and say that, man, do you not like Ben Johnson or do you not like Ben Johnson, bro? Like, I'm telling you right now, when it comes to this man, the league is playing checkers. And he, whenever you give him the opportunity, he's playing chess. This week is a crucial, crucial showing of that. Because I'm going to tell you right now, after Monday night's game, again, congratulations, we won, we're 2-1, Case Keenum, like I said, that was a Lifetime movie coming to you soon. I'm just telling you, it was amazing to watch. It all felt good. The feels were there. The Monday night stuff. It was all fun. It was great. Now, going into week four against the New York Jets, bro, we didn't do anything. We didn't say nothing. We didn't talk about nothing. But guess what the media did? They just made it more of a web. They said, well, Ben Johnson, hey, look at me here on Facebook. I'm going to grab my necklace. I'm going to put my tie together like I know something because I want to be, I'm a good guy. They say, hey, Ben Johnson, I know you're a head coach in the NFL, but why would you not start Case Keenum? He's hot. He has the hot hand. I'm going to tell you right now, don't tell my head coach what to do. Because I promise you, he's going to do the opposite. He's going to sit there and be like, what's that Titus, what's that old look like, that AI, you know?
0: Yeah.
1: Don't you look? I'm sorry, what? You will not look at Ben Johnson and say, who's the star quarterback? Today, Ben Johnson has been in press conference from all this week, and every day they've asked him who will be starting this Sunday. Hey, I'm going to tell you right now, I'm going to give you guys a sneak peek, a preview, a leak. If you guys listened to post game on Monday Night Football, the biggest and most indicting thing Ben Johnson said was, there is a reason Tyson Bagent is my QB2. With that being said, I don't care what Case Keenum performed on Monday night. It doesn't matter. Because what did Ben say this week? He said, whatever quarterback has to go out there between Tyson Bagent, Case Keenum. Oh, also, he went as far in Miller Moss, the practice squad quarterback that's out there. We know this. We know this, buddy. We know this. But he went as far and put all those quarterbacks and said, I'm looking at all of them. Do I know who's starting? Wait till Sunday. I love that. I am so with that because, again, we didn't start that narrative, bro. The media did. The media kept running with this.

0: narrative all week since Monday Night Football saying Case Keenum's hot. Why wouldn't you run the hot hand? Again, you're not the head coach. Don't tell the head coach how to run his team. And what happened this week? Before we even hit these mics, I said, hey, bro, guess what Ben Johnson said? He sat there and said, I'm going to go with the quarterback I believe gives us the best chance.
1: Yep.
0: And also, I'm not going to list a quarterback until Sunday. The head coach of the New York Jets is Aaron Glenn. If those who don't know that, let me give you the fundamentals of the background between Aaron Glenn and Ben Johnson. The same offseason when Ben Johnson took our head coaching job as the head coach of the Chicago Bears, Aaron Glenn took the head coaching job of the New York Jets to be their head coach, but his specialty was defense. Both these two coaches, Aaron Glenn and Ben Johnson, are a product of Dan Campbell's Detroit Lions, system. But both those guys left and said, I'm going to do something better. Aaron Glenn is still trying to find some footing over there, as what here in Chicago, we've seen Ben Johnson establish a little bit more footing than Aaron Glenn. This upcoming weekend, it's actually two coaches who know each other very well. Ben Johnson, Aaron Glenn, a former defensive coordinator for the same team for the Lions and a former offensive coordinator for the same team of the Lions. These guys were in the trenches together, have talked together, but they know what to expect from each other. Even Ben has said it all week. He said, I expect that New York Football Giants football team to run through a wall for Aaron Glenn. And that is him showing respect because he knows what type of coach Aaron Glenn is. And he knows that that's the kind of guy you want to go to back for. I love it. I love the actual respect for each other. I love the camaraderie. And the fact of the matter is, you know how AT.
1: Oh, yeah.
0: Do you know how upset Aaron Glenn is because Ben is playing chess?
1: Yeah.
0: Not checkers this week. He said, well, you thought it was going to be Tyson, didn't you?
1: Yeah.
0: I'm not going to let you know until Sunday.
1: Yep. Well, you get out.
0: Figure it out. I want you to make not one, but two defensive game plans. Have fun with that.
1: Yep.
0: If it works out for you, I promise you, I'm a shake your hand at the end of the game. But right now, we're still running out with our backup and third string. But I still expect us to have the advantage simply because they don't know what we're doing.
1: Exactly.
0: They want to go there on Sunday and look at Case Keenum's film from Monday. That could be irrelevant because Tyson might play. Tyson might play. And we'll say this right here. Isn't Tyson more conducive to do things that Caleb can do? Meaning rolling out of the pocket, using his legs, extending a play, right, T?
1: Yeah.
0: Like things of that nature? So I see that opportunity. It's not going to be announced yet. But here on the fundamentals, I'm going to say this right now. Who's starting on Sunday for the Bears? I'm going to put my two cents in, and I'm pretty confident in what I'm going to say here. T, you're next. Unless you don't want to.
1: No, I already said it. I said that I thought Tyson was going to start, so please go.
0: I believe Tyson Bagent will be starting on Sunday for the Chicago Bears. I think that simply because, again, Ben Johnson said it out of his mouth. There is a reason Tyson is the QB2. And that meaning is not because that Case is better, Tyson's better. It's more of a sense of, we saw what did on Monday. That ball, bro, Case had that ball in his hand less than 3 seconds every time.
1: Yeah.
0: He literally, if it was there, he threw it. If it wasn't there, he threw it away. And that was proper game planning. Like Ben Johnson never dealt with a quarterback that wasn't mobile. Jared Goff. You know what I'm saying?
1: Yeah.
0: Like we all know what Jared Goff is. He has a great arm, but he is not that mobile in the pocket. Yeah. So Case Keenum was kind of game planned in that scenario for Ben. Going forward, I'm looking at it and saying, Tyson has to be out there simply because those wheels, meaning his legs, his arm, they're very similar to Caleb. And with him being out there, you don't have to close the playbook. You still have it available. You know what I mean?
1: Yeah.
0: So, And here's the best part about all these quarterbacks between Case Keenum, Tyson Bagent, Caleb Williams. They have all been in this offense the same amount of time.
1: Exactly.
0: They all were here last year with Ben's first year. They were all here to dissect the offense, know what the offense looks like. So we didn't bring a quarterback here learning the offense. That wasn't close. We actually had a quarterback here ready. Ready. Case came in and said, yeah, bro, I know the offense. You look at that game plan. You look at that film. You tell me that wasn't a not ready quarterback. You know what I'm saying? That man was good. He was made his reads, knew where the ball was going. Bro, first series, Ryan James, shout out Ryan James from the Fundamentals all those years ago, texted us and said, yeah, that was a good game plan. And we sat there and said, yeah, that was good. And we looked at back at it and said, wow, that was a very decisive opening drive. With that being said, I'm just saying, T, I'm going as far as saying I think we got this on Sunday. What do y'all? What do you think?
1: I don't think any win is easy in the NFL, but I do have them favored to win this game. And I just looked up some stats that I want to bring up with Ben Johnson and tell you why I think that he's a phenomenal coach and probably can win Coach of the Year. Since Ben has started being the head coach of Chicago Bears, you want to know what his record is?
0: A lot to a little.
1: Yeah, pretty much.
0: I mean, that's a rough estimate, but you know what I'm trying to say.
1: That's pretty much it. The Chicago Bears record since he became head coach is 13-7. And here's why I think that getting the coach is the most important part of the NFL besides the offensive line.
0: Mm-hmm.
1: And, of course, we know the quarterback position is the biggest, but
0: these are
1: the biggest three. And the Bears normally did what they wanted to do as far as getting the coach. They always looked for a defensive guy. Their identity has been mainly for this franchise for all these years. Defensive-minded team. The Monsters of the Midway, the 85 Bears, the 2005 Bears, the 2006 Bears, the 2018 Bears. All these teams have been predicated on defense and the run game. Offense pretty much was non-existent, especially in those early 2000s years. The offense was Devin Hester. So the Bears got finally out of their comfort zone, and they went to go get the guy. Ben Johnson, offensive guru, offensive coordinator coming out of Detroit, big name, could have went to be a head coach with Washington or any other team the year before, decided to wait on
0: the You know what's crazy? I think I saw Detroit, Dan Campbell's record without Ben.
1: Yeah.
0: It's 13 and like 30-something. Mm-hmm. I don't know exactly, but 13 wins and like 30-something losses mm-hmm. and like one tie.
1: And here's why I keep
0: It's bad.
1: And here's why I keep bringing up Ben, especially now.
0: Lori Smith said, Ben is that dude.
1: Absolutely.
0: And, oh, yes,
1: and I'm about
0: he
1: to,
0: is.
1: And I'm about to keep breaking down why. So the Bears have a 13-7 record, which, again, is the best turnaround that the Bears had since Lovie Smith. And, again, they decided to change their identity to move into a different direction. They went to go get the guy, the offensive guy. They got the quarterback, too. They thought that would be the guy. And everything has been turning around. And now a majority of Chicago is talking about, we can't wait to see the Bears' offense. I don't know when the last time in my lifetime I can say that, man, you know what? I can't wait to see the Bears' offense play.
0: Yeah.
1: So the fact that they changed their identity but still kept the defensive part of that, too, is phenomenal. And when you look at the teams like Detroit who haven't made the playoffs last year, when being left, they pretty much look like a shell of themselves. Now, granted, they had injuries and they're trying to figure it out, but they also but they also moved on from the offensive coordinator from last year. So they have a new offensive coordinator
0: year. You know that.
1: So again.
0: Well, I mean, Ben was the offensive coordinator. So you're talking about 2 years ago with what's
1: twice. Like, no, what's I'm saying like they had two. They have now. Two different offensive coordinators since Ben Johnson. The guy who they had as offensive coordinator last year, they let go.
0: Mm.
1: They have a new offensive coordinator this year.
0: I mean, the year prior, yes.
1: No, I'm
0: Ben
1: saying,
0: has been the guy
1: so,
0: the whole time.
1: So no. I'm saying for Detroit.
0: Oh, Detroit. I'm sorry. I'm thinking about Bears. Yeah. I thought you were talking about the Bears.
1: Ben has been gone, they're on their second offensive coordinator now.
0: Yeah.
1: And guess what? They got the same record as the Bears right now.
0: You know, it's funny because I mention that, you know, record, you know, everyone says it's without Ben Johnson. Mm-hmm. Believe it or not, it's actually the same thing without Aaron Glenn.
1: Yeah.
0: So is it really Ben or is it defense? You know what I mean?
1: I think it's all of the above.
0: You know what I'm saying?
1: I think it's all of the above.
0: So
1: I think that's what makes Ben is so special is because the fact is that he's a maniac. When you look at some of the best coaches in the NFL.
0: I agree with you, bro.
1: All of these guys got a certain spark of craziness to them where they just like.
0: I'll give this Monday night win as much as Case did his thing. I'm going to put that at the foot of Ben, like saying, like, you game plan that correct.
1: Yeah.
0: You know?
1: Yeah, and that's what I'm saying. They not only did the game plan, but he brings a certain edge to this team where all the players buy in. When you get everybody buy in,
0: yes.
1: You win the team. That's why the Sean McVays of the NFL are great. That's why I can't think of the head coach of San Francisco right now. The head coach, I can't think of his name, but it's going to hit me. It's going to be the McVays.
0: It will hit me, too.
1: The McVays.
0: I know his name. Why?
1: Yeah, the Sean Payton.
0: Go ahead.
1: The 49ers. The 49ers head coach. The Sean Paytons of the league. Coaches like that that bring a certain spark to the team where all the players buy in. The Andy Reid's of the NFL. All these coaches make their teams buy
0: Kyle Shanahan.
1: Kyle Shanahan, thank you.
0: I'm sorry.
1: All these teams have great head coaches that are a little weird, a little crazy, but all the teams love them and they buy in. Like, for instance, the end of the game on Monday night, the momentum all on the Bears, they won the game, they in the locker room doing their thing before being as good, better, best.
0: Never let it rest.
1: This man walks in, hear the stanky leg music playing, and does the stanky leg, and the team just went crazy.
0: That was a stanky leg, bro?
1: That was horrible.
0: It was horrible. I thought he had a cramp.
1: Stop dancing, bro. But the team bought in because they love that, and they love that energy, and that's something that they feed off. And then also, remember, with their first win, that he actually wasn't going to do good, better, best. But the players like, yo, we need
0: Why
1: that.
0: Why not?
1: In our life.
0: Please.
1: That's what we do. So it's one of those things where they bring these coaches bring a certain edge to the teams that make the team buy in. And I think that's what makes it so special with Ben Johnson because everybody's bought in. And he has not disappointed. Now, my only gripes with Ben Johnson coaching is that when you get the points, take the dang on points. He did that last year and didn't
0: He
1: left points on the board last year that the Bears probably could have won a couple more games. He left points on the board this year.
0: In a sense of respect just the offense that you're playing, bro.
1: Exactly. I'm just saying.
0: The Eagles.
1: You got to get it, man. You got to get the points where points are given because it's too hard to score in the NFL. So you got to do it. The other gripe that I got is you don't got to be always aggressive on fourth down. Like when you're on your own 20, kick the dang on ball. Punt the dang on ball. Don't go for it on fourth down.
0: It's not
1: worth it. If you believe in your defense, you'll be fine. So those literally are my only two gripes with Ben Johnson. But his overall coaching ability and the fact that players buy in is phenomenal. I mean, he's able to bring a third-string quarterback again, like you said, who haven't played in 3 years, to make him look like Tom Brady. So it's just like one of those things where I don't care who's that quarterback personally. I think the Bears should be fine. I don't personally care. Now, what I think logically is that
0: whoever's playing quarterback just needs to play
1: as a point guard.
0: As an analogy for the sport, point guard, like you said. He just said, hey, you have it set up. You have you have good running backs. You have a solid offensive line. You have all this. So why shouldn't you produce? You know what I mean?
1: Yeah.
0: So with that being said, I agree. I said, hey, coach, you're right. If they have it all right in front of them, let's go. And even that far, bro, I'm just going to throw this out there for the Bears fans out there and, you know, more love in the sense of, hey, T, how bad has our field goal unit been these last couple weeks?
1: It's been terrible.
0: Yeah, it's not been the
1: and
0: best.
1: But the crazy part is it's not the kicker's fault, though.
0: No, not at all. It's the
1: – We blame you, Sam Rush.
0: It's the rest. And one thing I'll say is the Chicago Bears experimented with a rookie long snapper, the name of Bo Gardner. Bo was waived and brought back to the practice squad. But in between, the Bears re-signed and brought back our former long snapper, Scott Daly, who was here for the last 2 years. And I'm telling you, T, didn't the field goal unit just look like crisp on a Sunday? Like, it hummed. It was fine. You know what I'm saying?
1: It did scare me once, though, because Sam Rauscha was back out there blocking on the edge.
0: Now, here's the funny part. Why is Cole Kmet's name all of a sudden in trade talks, but we Colston Loveland has been a no-show.
1: He only has two catches on the season.
0: Sam Roush has been a disappointment whenever the ball goes his way. So why is there a conversation about trading Cole Kmet? It doesn't have to. No, no, no.
1: But you know the reason.
0: We're not there yet.
1: The reason
0: we are even far.
1: But here's the thing about that. If you really watch football for real, you will understand why they have three different tight ends, especially with Colston and with Cole Kmet. They run in a 13 personnel offense. Which means you hope Sam Roush can actually catch the ball.
0: Yeah.
1: And Sam Roush's job is literally to catch the ball in the end zone, but clearly he can't catch a cold. But that's a whole other
0: rookie mistakes.
1: I can't let that go because that could have won a game.
0: But you know, anyway. Many a time, there's many a plays where Sam Roush had the opportunity to be the hero, and he chose to be the GOAT, meaning not a good GOAT, meaning the bad GOAT, meaning like, yo, you're the problem. You were the reason. Against Minnesota, bro, that field goal unit, I'm going to tell you right now. Hey, T, did you hear this part? Hey, no. I know you. I see you. Your hands are behind your head like, gosh, why? Okay. Do you know starters went to the special teams, Richard Hightower, special coordinator, and said, put me in.
1: Yeah.
0: I can do it. Joe Tooney, a veteran of how many years, said, hey, you can put me on that protection unit. I'll be fine.
1: Four-time Super Bowl.
0: Tyreek Stevenson, even being hurt, went to the defensive coordinator, Richard Hightower, and said, please, I'll be there. I'll block for you. Austin Booker, a guy who was rotationary on the defensive line, said, put me on special teams to block. They were like, yo, there's no reason that there's somebody coming through on special teams. They pretty much were saying, sit Sam Roush. I'll take his spot. I will make sure that left side doesn't get exposed. I love it, bro. I ain't gonna lie to you. Joe Tooney, how many years he's been in the league, went to our special teams coordinator and said, yo, put me out there. Saying like, that to me speaks volumes as a veteran. He gets his days off. He does that. But the fact that he was ready. Bro, did you see last week? He, on a, against Philadelphia, he, starting at left guard, pulled and blocked the right side of the offensive line. One hand, bro. One hand put a DB who was blitzing to the ground. And I sat there. I was like, yo, you really just one-handed put one DB to the back? I was like, yo, Joe Tooney different. I promise you. I was like, it's a block play, but sometimes when you see those block plays, you're just like, yo, you different. Like, you really put that man on his back. That was a grown man, and you said, sit down. Sit down. And he did. He really, bro, you look back at it. I'll show you the play. I got it on my phone.
1: I saw it.
0: I was just like, yo, Joe, you wasn't even in front of him. You were here. The body was over here. You threw your hand this way, and still, it was enough. And I was just like, bro, you really put somebody down with just a free hand? I don't want to hear nobody. Joe Tooney is that guy on the offensive line. I don't care. I really don't care. That man can do no wrong. And I promise you, as a football fan, I don't get hyped for blocks. But that got me hyped, bro. I was just like, what? I was like, wait, what? And you know that. You are much as a purist as I am. When you see a good-looking block, you sit there and say, okay, that was good. That was a good block. So I'm just saying that there for myself because I know I saw it, and I looked back at it a couple times this week, and I just sat there and said, Tooney, God, bro, I'm just so happy you're a Chicago Bear. You know what I mean? You got to read that for us, buddy?
1: Oh, yeah, no, I was just looking for some information.
0: Okay, now do your thing first. Going back into it this week, the Bears will be doing action against the Jets Sunday afternoon about 12. Also, for those who don't know, the NFL will be starting a little bit early when it comes to the Commanders and the Colts. They're going to be doing battle in England early.
1: Something about
0: so they will have a 9 a.m. kick. Yes. So, hey.
1: Gotta wake up early.
0: Y'all can watch early football on Sunday. I love that personally. Yeah. I really do. If you get that early kickoff, man, my Sunday is great.
1: Man.
0: I promise you. I'm ecstatic. I'm cool. I'm right there. And I just recently bought Sunday tickets, so I'm a fantasy football guy. I'm enjoying myself. I am enjoying myself. So we'll see. Well, T, real quick, let's put some final predictions here when it comes to the Bears and the Jets on Sunday.
1: Yeah, I think the Bears are good to win. I'll say that it's going to be, if the defense plays the same way, I think that the Jets can probably get maybe 14. So I'll go 21-14.
0: I'm going to go as far as 20-14.
1: Okay.
0: It's going to be close. I know that Geno Smith has been doing solid for them. Garrett Wilson is still Garrett Wilson. That rookie tight end, Kenyon Sadiq, is a matchup nightmare so far. I've seen things of him. And the Bears just have to be really cognizant of what is out there. I think Breece Hall is out.
1: Yeah.
0: I don't know exactly, but
1: he's out.
0: It does give us an advantage when it comes to the running game. So the Bears have all the opportunities to get this win, and ultimately the Bears are, again, they're playing chess while the Jets are playing checkers, meaning they don't know who's starting on Sunday. They're looking at Case Keenum film saying, okay, we're going to take these routes away, we're going to take these routes away. Good.
1: Yeah.
0: Guess what happens? You might play Tyson. And guess what Tyson can do more than Case? He can run. And yeah, I just think that, again, I love this scenario because the Bears did not do this themselves. They didn't manifest this story. They didn't talk about, oh, you know, Case Keenum will start over, you know, Tyson Bagent, or Tyson Bagent will start over Case Keenum. Yeah. That was not us. We didn't manifest. We didn't do any of that.
1: Yeah.
0: And I love how Ben said, well, why don't you watch Sunday and see what happens?
1: Yeah.
0: I love it. Well, I love it. I love it.
1: Well, we're excited for some Bears football this weekend, so I can't wait to watch, and it's going to be a good one.
0: One last bet. Who's starting on Sunday?
1: Oh, like I said, we said Tyson.
0: Tyson?
1: We both
0: okay.
1: said Tyson.
0: We're both on Tyson Bagent. I'm going to tell you right now, Chicago, I am strong on the fact that Tyson Bagent will be starting this weekend against the New York Jets. Not because Case sucks. It's not that. Y'all know that. You saw him on Monday night. He don't suck. But if I'm the coach, why not do that to the opposition? Why tell the opposition who's starting? In a normal week, we would have. But the media decided to put this whole narrative in front of us and tell everybody, why wouldn't you start Case Keenum after what he did on Monday Night Football? Because there's a reason, to quote Ben Johnson, why Tyson Bagent is my number two. So, watch, look, and just, you'll see.
1: Oh, yeah.
0: I might look stupid right now. I really might. But I don't think that is. I think that the Bears are actually leaning into their favorable matchups and saying, why do I have to? I mean, me and Caleb, wow.
1: That's crazy.
0: Bro.
1: So,
0: me and Titus understand this scenario as much as football fans. Why would we give a coach that much advantage? You know what I'm saying? If we have the opportunity to not announce our starter, why would I? You know what I mean?
1: Well, we got to move on real quick because we got to get ready to wrap up soon.
0: Yes, sir.
1: So, we got to go on and talk about, of course, recap last week's Chicago State football game. So, and talk about a little bit about this.
0: You were there.
1: I was there. I was at my first Chicago State football game at SeatGeek Stadium. It was a home game against Norfolk State University. The Chicago State football Cougars lost, unfortunately, 20-43 against Mike Vicks, former NFL player and a Hall of Famer, Norfolk State Spartans.
0: But Mike Vicks really did have some good, you know, words of encouragement.
1: Yeah. Yeah, he did. He did. He talked about the team, and he talked about, you know, them as being their inaugural season and, you know, building a program from the ground up and playing a great game like that. They put up a great effort, and it was a lot of fun. And the game, they could have lost it. He was honest about that. They could have lost that game. And Chicago State did have plenty of opportunities from what I saw, especially being on the field, seeing that, you know, it was a couple missed interceptions that they dropped the ball on, a couple key offensive drives that they were able to only get field goals on instead of touchdowns when they got real close in the red zone. So that game definitely could have went the other way really, really fast. So unfortunately, they did not come out with the win, but they will have a chance this weekend. In North Carolina, they are playing the North Carolina A&T Aggies. I mean, excuse me. No, I'm sorry. That's next week. This week, they're playing the University of Texas, Tarleton. So they'll be playing the new it's a tongue twister. The University of Texas, Tarleton, Texans.
0: Mm.
1: There we go. Got it out. So they are 2-4 on the season. So it's a possible win. I think that they can do it. I'm hoping that they do it because they don't play a home game until the homecoming game, which is October 31st. So the end of the month, they'll be playing a home game. So they got some work to cut out for them. But I talked to Coach Rome after the game and at halftime as well. And he said something that we pretty much say on the fundamentals all the time, which is super fundamental.
0: Yep.
1: Football is an easy game. You got to go out there,
0: yeah,
1: make the key plays that you're supposed to make, the tackles that you're supposed to make, and make the game easier for yourself in order to win. And he couldn't be more right about that because, again, Chicago State was right there in that game against Norfolk. You just do a couple key things, and you can come out with a win. So hopefully we got better luck this weekend. Kickoff is at noon this Saturday, tomorrow. So let's go Chicago State. Turbine, any other things you want to do before we wrap up tonight?
0: No, I'm just saying, you know, good luck to Chicago State. And also, I want to give a little acknowledgement to the Blackhawks, who started the season this past week. Kaner actually scored a goal this week. We haven't won. We have not won. We're 0-2.
1: Yeah.
0: But it's been a solid start to the season. Connor Bedard is not available to start the season. But it was very nice to see Kaner get a goal that early on.
1: Especially
0: in game one. It was game one. We lost, but still, it's just, you know how
1: that
0: it is, man.
1: That 88 looks so good on
0: him. Yeah, man. Why does he look so tiny?
1: Rest
0: of everybody else out there.
1: His whole career, he looks so small.
0: Yeah. Look at him. I'm just like, dang, Kane, can you
1: really
0: put some muscle on?
1: He like 6'3", which is crazy.
0: I swear. And ultimately, I just want to go there and say that good luck to the Bears for the coming weekend. Mm-hmm. And, you know, hey, Caleb, stay healthy, bud.
1: Yep.
0: I don't care what anybody says. People were pearl clutching because you was in a robe for some reason. I don't care, bro. I mean, hey, wear a robe. I don't care.
1: Hey, I was just happy that he was happy for the backup quarterback, Case Keenum. He looked like a proud dad on Christmas.
0: Yeah,
1: morning.
0: Yes.
1: It was great.
0: I don't care. At the end of the day, we know what we want as our quarterback. Yeah. And we know that if we're going to go anywhere, it's on his back.
1: Yeah,
0: so
1: absolutely.
0: The fact that he was still there and very optimistic for Case Keenum, I don't care if he was wearing a robe, people. Pick and choose your spots.
1: And the crazy part
0: is, who was the gentleman on social media who had to paint his nails because he...
1: Gilly. He's a huge Eagles fan. Gilly?
0: Okay. Hey, Gilly. I know those middle fingers aren't painted, but the rest of them are, and they look nice. And I'm glad you put them orange tips on there. You look good, buddy. You look good. It's okay. You're a man about your word.
1: Yeah, I appreciate it.
0: But
1: that.
0: I just want to let you know, the Eagles weren't flying on Monday night. According to the Gargoyles, they were gliding. And not far.
1: Yeah,
0: not far at all.
1: I think they got some things to work on in that locker room. But, good luck to them. Of course, I forgot to mention, but we talked about it in the opener. The Chicago Bulls have started training camp. So they had a couple of practices.
0: Yeah,
1: this week.
0: No, honestly.
1: So, yeah, training camp has begun for the Chicago Bulls. We will be bringing on Chuck Swirsky when he's available to break down the season.
0: I got a prediction, bro.
1: Go ahead, please.
0: After, looking at the roster, I don't think anyone knows. Last week, the Chicago Bulls did initiate a trade. We did have this gentleman on our airways prior to his trade. We wish him the best of luck going forward. But Rob Dillingham, former Chicago Bulls point guard, was traded to the Charlotte Hornets in exchange for sharpshooter Buddy Hield. And since Buddy got here, I'm telling you right now, I've seen so far, I was like, bro, he can shoot.
1: Oh, yeah.
0: He can shoot.
1: Oh, yeah.
0: As elite, that man can shoot.
1: Oh, yeah.
0: And I sat there and told myself, I was like, why do I think we can be that Steven Jackson, Matt Barnes, Golden State Warriors team?
1: And I agree with you on that.
0: I mean, we have enough gritty, tough players that can get there. From a Josh Giddey, a Norman Powell, just recently acquired Buddy Hield, Nick Claxton, Matas, Caleb Wilson. It seems like there are actual,
1: putting something
0: as a young squad, tell me why we can't get 8. Tell me why we can't get 7.
1: I agree.
0: You know what I mean?
1: I agree.
0: So We'll see.
1: They're talking all the right things right now in training camp, so I love everything about it.
0: I mean, hey, Bull Squad, we start. It's early, but I'm going to tell you right now, like, it's not looking terrible.
1: It's not far-fetched.
0: Like, y'all remember Do y'all remember 2017?
1: Yeah.
0: After the year, after Rondo and Jimmy and Dwayne Wade, we had a guy who didn't even have a number and a name on his shirt. You remember what I'm talking about? He just went out there, and we're like, "Who is he?" Oh, he's a bull. And we was like, "Yo, who was it?" That reporter that put in a picture of Quincy Pondexter and said, "When you're here, but you don't know why you're here, bro." That offseason was legendary, simply because even Robin Lopez went into camp that year and said, "Am I the best player here?"
1: Yeah,
0: and he was. He really was. That's how bad it was. So, oh my God, I love Media Day. Even this year, the head coach of the Miami Dolphins, I don't know the gentleman's name, it's not McDaniels, who was last year, he literally went to the podium this week and said, "Is that everybody?" And then the reporter said, "It's Miami Heat Media Day." And he was like, "Oh, okay." I sat there and said, "Oh, wow. So Miami is not a Dolphins town.
1: Not at all.
0: It's clearly a Miami Heat town. And nobody cares about football in Miami." And I'm next week I might pull some numbers here, and I want to ask the audience, ask the fan bases, what's the number one team in your city, no matter what sport it is. But I'll tell you right now for sure, Miami, hey, the Dolphins, the Dolphins are not number one in your city. I think Miami Heat are. I don't blame y'all, because y'all have more success there than you have with the Dolphins, but my God, seeing that was just indicative, and I was just like, oh, really? Oh, even the head coach of the Dolphins had to sit there and be like, "Where's everybody?" Literally. "Oh, Miami Heat Media Day." He was, "Oh, okay." I was like, "Bro, you the football team, and your team sucks. You're beating out, viewed by Klay Thompson?"
1: Hey,
0: seriously?
1: Giannis, man. What can you do?
0: Yeah, you ain't lying about Giannis. But yeah, at the end of the day, I looked at Miami, I was just like, bro.
1: It's not a football.
0: I am sincerely glad I do not live in Miami.
1: Yeah,
0: I love football more than I love basketball. And I'll tell you right now, I can't root for the Bulls more than I can for the Bears. I love the Bears. I love the Bulls. The Bulls make me sad, and I'm hoping this year we have something to be about. And what I looked at so far, I was like, you know what? We can actually be that Golden State Warriors, Steven Jack, Matt Barnes team of just being an 8-seed, 7-seed, 6-seed, and just being gritty, between them and what we got from, Nick Claxton, Norman Powell, Buddy Hield. I'm telling you, we're going to be something. Yeah. We're not going to lose a lot, but we are going to be competitive enough to be in the combo.
1: Yeah, I think they're going to surprise some people next year, for sure.
0: Oof, I'm sorry, bud. I got a little hot there.
1: It's cool. Well, I agree with you on all of that. Well, Turbine, I think they should call it one for the night, man. What do you think?
0: I think we're there, buddy.
1: Okay, man. So bring on some music. Hey.
0: Let's call it, my boy.
1: Hey, I like this. So, that'll do it for this week's episode of The Fundamentals. Tomorrow... Let me get the information right. I'm sorry.
0: Go ahead.
1: I'm going to go and get it in the book because I don't want to brainstorm it. Tomorrow, I will be at Kennedy King College for vaccinations for CDPH. Matt McGill will be broadcasting live from 9 a.m. to noon. So if you want to come out there and get a free COVID and flu vaccination, please do. We encourage our community to come out to stay healthy. It's that time of year when the viruses are going around, so please protect yourself. Make sure you get your vaccinations. Again, we'll be at Kennedy King College tomorrow, broadcasting live with Matt McGill from 9 a.m. to noon. The vaccinations go on from 9 a.m. to 1, so please come out and join us. We'll have some giveaways to you for you as well. And, of course, you get to meet Matt McGill. What's better than that? So please come out and join us again tomorrow. That'll do it for me for this weekend. Hopefully we get a Bears win and a White Sox win. And, of course, we got to go off with Uncle Day-Day's favorite line. Angel Reese is an all-star. Defensive player of the year, baby. So, for that moment, I am Titus T.
0: Is he really?
1: Yes, main defensive player.
0: Bro, I stopped watching the league. I don't know how long ago. Seriously?
1: Yes. Breaking news. It was.
0: Oh my
1: today.
0: God! The league sucks. If she's today. Defensive player of the year, I'm telling you, I can score on her.
1: Oh well, we're gonna break it down more next week when we get a little bit more time because the playoffs are underway for the WNBA as well. So.
0: Oh, by the way, hey Asia, He didn't step to you. Stop. Stop gaslighting me on the fact that that man came to you and pointed at you. I'll point at you. I'll point at you. I don't care. I'll point at you, and you want to come to my chest, I'll come to your chest too.
1: Ain't lying. So, for that, I am Titus T. Dell Williams.
0: I'm DJ Turbine, Agent Wilson. You don't want to come to Chicago when Turbine's in the stand. I'll point at you all day. I'll call you your name. I'll call you in your name. Because he didn't say anything against you. He just said it was your fault. It was your fault. And you said, no. You can't point at me. Don't point at me. You're going to know who I am. He don't even know who you are. I barely know who you are. Stop acting like you something big, girl. Your boyfriend's more notable than you.
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1: Welcome to The Fundamentals. I'm your host, Titus T. Dell Williams. We have an excellent show installed for you. Of course, we're going to talk about NBA free agency, an update on baseball with the Cubs and White Sox. And guess what? A hometown hero has came back to Chicago. So let's get to it.
4: Ladies and gentlemen, this is...

0: What's up, everybody? How does it feel to be alive in the city of Chi on a Friday night?
1: Yes, sir.
0: My name is DJ Turbine. The gentleman over there, he already introduced himself, but why don't you do it again?
1: Let's do it again. One time for the fun time for the people that hear in the back. I am Titus T. Dub Williams.
0: And I'm DJ Turbine, and you are tuned in to The Fundamentals. Who's going to tune in with us tonight? I don't know. Join. Who's going to chime in with us tonight? We'll see who joins. But hey, we here. Welcome, it's welcome. Friday. We feeling right. And it's been an interesting week for us sports fans.
1: Woo, what a week.
0: Oh, boy. Oh, boy. Oh, boy. Let's fade here.
1: I'm so excited. I can't wait. I'm ready to go. I'm pumped up.
0: How's your week been, my boy?
1: Honestly, this has been a very, very, very long week. Between the long hours here at work and, you know, extracurricular activities, your boy has been put through the ringer. But I will not disappoint the fans. I am back. I'm ready to go, and let's get it going.
0: That's good to hear, buddy. Good to hear. I'm glad to have you back on these mics. Absolutely. You know, every time we get these opportunities to share some kind of sports conversation, I know it's a great opportunity for us to do it, you know?
1: Oh, yeah. It motivates me to keep going.
0: And for those watching on the Facebook Live, yes, I am wetting my hair. Do not question why. Just understand having this long hair requires that much maintenance.
1: Okay, Mexican McConaughey.
0: You're not Kendall. Stop. Stop.
1: Why don't I have a nickname? I'm jealous. I want a nickname. I want to see who I look like.
0: He gave it to me, bro. I mean, I can't. I'll figure something out. I will figure something out for you, buddy. He gives it to me.
1: Can I get Will Smith or something like that?
0: I mean, Will hasn't been the best in the media right now. Hey, Do you want it? I mean, you can get it.
1: I want 90s Will Smith.
0: All right, we'll figure something out. I'll find you a nickname, and we'll get there, and we'll just put it on a t-shirt, like Uncle Day-Day's t-shirt or his sweatshirt.
1: I'm just saying. I just want to be a
0: I saw the Day-Day on that sweatshirt, by the way.
1: Part of it.
0: But, you know, hey, branding is branding, and I'm glad that somebody here is doing it.
1: I will take Omar Epps. I mean, I'm not...
0: I'm taking Omar Epps,
1: you know, because I'm dark-skinned. So, you know, I'll take a good Cuban Gooding Jr. I'm just saying. I'll take what I can get. I'm fine. I'm a little thirsty.
0: A good nickname has to just manifest from the ether, you know? It just needs to come from that. So we'll figure that part out for you. I promise you, I'm so in tune with pop culture. I will figure something out for you.
1: So you want to know something funny?
0: Yep.
1: So as a kid, hey, elementary school and my first year of high school. So I don't know if you remember this NBA basketball player from Chicago, part of that 05 Illinois team. I used to get called Luther Head when I was a kid.
0: Luther Head's above my head.
1: I look nothing like that man. They're like, oh, this little Luther Head. And I'm like, what? I don't look like that man at all. But I'll take the compliment because he's in the NBA, so whatever.
0: It's okay. For the longest in my life, I was called Manu Ginobili. I'm not even Argentinian.
1: Oh, come on, man.
0: I'm not even Argentinian, guys. I am as Mexican as it gets.
1: Wow.
0: And apparently Argentinians represent themselves as Europeans. They're not Latin American, apparently. But that's a whole other conversation for another one.
1: I definitely understand.
0: All right,
1: I don't know. One time I get called, I was asked, was I Dominican Republican? And Dominican, whatever.
0: I get you, for sure.
1: And I was asked, like, hey, do you know Big Papi Ortiz? I'm like, huh?
0: You should have said that's my cousin.
1: You look just like him. And I'm just like, what?
0: He said you look like Big Papi's cousin?
1: Yes. Yes, literally. And I'm like, I'm not Dominican. Like, what are you talking about? Like, I got that one time, and it was crazy.
0: Can I call you Medium Poppy?
1: I like it.
0: I'm just saying. If you look, they thought you was Big Poppy. Can I say you was Medium Poppy? Because you are not. You are not that. You know,
1: Medium Poppy is okay. I like it.
0: Yeah, let's bring our other brother onto the stage over here.
1: Let's go.
0: Look who joined the squad. Uncle Day Day, Chicago's favorite uncle, saying sorry I'm late on the t-shirt. I love the actual excuse on the branding.
1: Wait, what is that?
0: Sorry I'm late. He actually apologized without saying a word.
1: Can I get one of those, please?
0: Go ahead. Chicago's favorite uncle.
1: Size large. Can I get one, please?
0: Can I get one extra medium?
2: I see it. Extra medium.
0: Hey. Uh-huh. Shout out to Friday After Next.
1: Wouldn't that be small? Oh, wow.
2: Yeah, right.
0: If you ever watch Friday After Next, you know that joke. Extra medium.
2: I got it. Extra medium. Yeah.
0: Oh, man. Uncle Daddy, don't tell me. I knew that joke before you.
2: Oh, no. Absolutely not. Come on. Okay. You're not about to.
0: Okay.
1: I just wanted one in my size because that's a great shirt.
0: Extra medium.
1: I'm going to use it on Monday when I come back to the station. Give me one expedited ASAP.
2: ASAP.
0: How's Chicago's favorite uncle been this week?
2: Man, it's been a a long week, man. A long, long emotional week. But outside that, I'm all right, man. A little fatigued, a little tired.
1: I get that.
0: Okay.
2: Yeah, a little tired, but I'm here.
0: That's good to hear, buddy.
1: You know,
0: I'm good to hear.
1: Just checking in on you. You know, was there any particular reason why it was emotional or anything like that?
2: If
0: it's too much, don't have to worry about it.
2: No, it's the year anniversary for my son's accident. His actual funeral was the 22nd, so it's been a year.
0: I'm sorry.
2: So it's been an emotional week.
1: I get it. I'm sorry.
2: Yeah. But outside that, man, you know
0: your brother's got you, man.
2: Appreciate it.
1: I just want to do a check-in. I understand because my mom next month will be gone a year, so I definitely understand and I get the check-ins and how important it is.
2: Yeah.
1: And I feel comfortable talking on the mic with you guys because I've been thinking about my mom lately really heavy and stuff, and it's been really coming down on me really hard. And so, I feel comfortable talking on the mics, and I feel comfortable talking to you guys about how I've been feeling. So I've been dealing with a lot emotionally and everything like that. So it's just like, I get it, and I appreciate that. And, you know, I got to do my due diligence with checking in, so... I get it.
0: Hey, that's what a brotherhood does, guys. That's what we do here.
1: Let's go. You know it.
0: If you don't understand, I think I'm the blackest one here. I'm just saying because I love these two so much. But, you know.
1: What does it got to do with being the blackest one here?
0: Because it's in me. And God, God loving, I feel it at this point with you two. When you guys backing me up, you know. I'm just saying. Uncle Dede, I'm just trying to put a smile on your face, bro.
2: Hey, I appreciate
0: That's
2: it.
0: That's all it is, man. I'm just trying to build a smile on your face.
2: Yeah, I appreciate it. But, I mean, outside of that, it's been, you know, I guess a pretty normal week, man. Basketball.
1: It ain't too normal. I like the new frames. I peeped that.
2: Oh, so, you know, I had to switch it up every nine
1: like
2: again.
1: I like it.
0: There it is.
2: It had to match the gray joggers.
1: We back with it.
2: I had to match the gray joggers.
1: You see me? I'm wearing all gray.
0: The FCC are going to email me.
1: I wanted to put the gray jogging pants on, but I'm like, that might be too much for work. And, you know, they're cracking down on the jogging pants. So I'm like, I'm going to just leave that out.
0: Oh, no. Well, they're cracking down on his jogging pants. Right.
2: Yeah, I missed the memo.
1: Well, you coming after hours. Yeah. You're coming after hours.
2: Then I had to dig in the crates. You know, if y'all watching on Facebook.
0: No.
2: Y'all watching on Facebook. I had
0: look at them cleans.
1: Okay. So, I got the Gamma Blues on today. So, you know, let me put it back in the camera. I got the Gamma Blues on. Yeah, they look a little crazy because of the fact that I've been wearing them too much.
2: the International 12.
1: I know, right? They look so good.
2: Yeah, they're about... about 9 years, 8 years old?
1: Ooh, can't believe it's been that long already.
2: Yeah. So,
1: what you doing after this?
2: Going to the crib.
1: I mean, like, shoes-wise.
2: Oh. man, you know, I pulled out a pair of 11s yesterday.
1: Oh, wow, really?
2: Day before yesterday. Pair of 11s that I hadn't put those on.
1: Okay.
2: In so long that I had to blow dust off the box.
1: What brand?
0: There was dust on the box.
2: All red 11s with the white bottom.
1: Yes.
2: Yeah.
1: Oh,
0: clean.
1: That's so clean. That's so clean.
2: When I got to the school, they was like, "Hey, coach,
0: where'd you get those?
2: I ain't never seen those before."
1: Well, exactly.
0: Was they hitting you with the sideways?
2: Yeah.
0: Where'd you get them from?
2: I got asked what size are those.
1: Your size.
0: That's what I say. Did you tell them my size? Yes, that's the proper answer. When anyone says, "What size you got?" My size.
1: You know it.
0: Ain't got to worry about anything else.
1: Every time.
0: Gentlemen, that's going to wrap it up right here for the squad for this evening. You know, it's good to have everybody here for, you know, anytime we get to share these microphones.
1: Absolutely.
0: You know, I was thinking about news broke today.
1: I was going to say stealing Unk shoes.
0: I don't verbalize my crimes. It just happened. But, anyways, I just watched me in the parking lot.
2: Wow.
0: That's after. But.
2: Wow.
0: a former co-host that used to share these microphones with us is one Ryan James, of those who remember the young gentleman.
1: Dr. Love.
0: One of the best things that he always, if he was going to bang a drum for anything and it comes to the sporting world, he is going to be the first and one of the top to bang the drum for LeBron James.
1: Raymond.
0: Hold up. I got something for that.
3: LeBron James. LeBron drawing.
0: That's actually accurate recording of Ryan James defending LeBron.
1: Yes.
0: That's exactly how he sounded.
1: Fun fact.
0: Every time. LeBron James. That's exactly how he sounded every time.
1: But here's the fun fact about that. If you didn't know, if you just tuned in, that was LeBron, a.k.a. Ryan James, as a kid, saying that.
0: Mm-hmm. Oh, it
1: he
0: is.
1: He just grew up.
2: Right.
0: It LeBron is. And he just never stopped. For those who don't know, the boat, I'm not going to say the GOAT, the boat, the best of all time, because the greatest of all time has had that reserved for a while. That's what I said, the best of all time.
2: I like that.
0: The boat. LeBron's the boat. Michael's the GOAT. We all understand that. So, I mean, some of us do, at least those who are educated.
1: You see, I asked about that.
0: Exactly. That I'm going to give you the caveat. LeBron James equals boat. Michael Jordan equals GOAT. What is the difference? One's the greatest. One's the best. It's there it is. There it is. So with that being said, the boat decided to take his talents from the West Coast all the way to the East Coast-ish, because Pennsylvania is not a coast. It's in the middle of, you know, the Midwest-ish. So he is.
2: But it's still considered east.
0: It's far enough east to consider east, but we ain't touching water. Right. So LeBron James has signed himself a 2-year deal with a second-year option on a league veteran minimum to join the Philadelphia 76ers. Oh, my God, which brings the starting lineup now projected to be from the 1 to the 5, from the point to the center, point guard Tyrese Maxey, shooting guard VJ
2: Edgecombe,
0: yes, thank you. Small forward, the very highly touted acquisition that was even more than LeBron, Jaylen Brown at the 4, LeBron James at the 5, Joel Embiid.
2: For about 40 games.
1: 35.
0: We're going to talk about that right now. Gentlemen, LeBron coming to the Sixers, the lineup, they don't have much depth other than, you know, you do have your Anthony Simons coming off the bench. You do have,
1: which I, really
0: I guess, what, Dalen Terry, because he's over there, off the bench. Because we talked about this earlier, Titus. They lost their backup.
1: Yeah, they did.
0: Andre Drummond is no longer in the city of Philadelphia. He's in New York.
1: Yeah. No brotherly love.
0: So they need to find themselves somebody to at least supplement and be. But, guys, I want to ask y'all before we get into it, your knee-jerk reactions to LeBron James agreeing to this contract with the 76ers, making it his, what, fourth team of his entire career?
1: Technically, yes.
0: You know, between the Cavs, the Lakers, and the Heat, this is his fourth team.
1: Yeah.
0: Fifth, technically, stint when it comes to the, you know, duration of what it goes to. So, gentlemen, what do you think of LeBron's decision ultimately to end up going to the Eastern Conference? And, you know, is the East the least? Whoever wants to take it, guys. Whoever wants to take that bite first.
2: Of course, we know that the East is not as talented as the West.
1: The Eastern Conference.
0: But the NBA champions reside in the East.
2: Yeah, they did. I mean, they had a favorable.
0: They can't
2: matchup.
0: Say did. They do.
1: Yeah.
2: They
1: won.
2: The current, yeah. They current until October when the season tip off. Then it'd be the defending.
0: Yeah. Exactly. Right.
2: I'm not gonna say that the East won't have teams to actually compete with the 76ers. Of course, this will make them, I guess you call them championship contenders. I still don't think that they have enough to beat the Spurs or the Thunder.
0: You just mentioned two Western Conference teams, yeah, and they're an Eastern Conference.
2: That's
0: team,
2: why I said I guess I'll say they contenders, but I still don't think they have enough to beat the heavyweights.
0: You play your schedule, bro.
2: I know. I understand that.
1: Yeah,
0: I'm not saying they're gonna beat the Spurs or the Thunder. I'm just saying, you know, you're gonna make it to the finals.
2: That's why I said I guess a championship contender, because they have the ability to make it there. I don't think they have the way their roster is constructed. I don't think that they have enough to actually win the championship. They do have enough to get there.
0: To the but when you say get there, you mean to the finals?
2: To the finals, correct.
0: So you do believe that they're better than the rest of the Eastern Conference?
2: I'm not going to say that they are better. They are one.
0: I'm asking because
2: In order to beat the champs, you got to beat the champs. So as long as the Knicks still got their core with Brunson,
0: they got a good chunk.
2: Cat, Hart, they still got their toughness there.
0: They have the nucleus still in core. So, you know, the biggest loss that they had was what? Mitchell Robinson. Mitchell going to Boston, but they already replaced him with Andre Drummond.
2: Andre Drummond, exactly.
0: So and it's pretty much a hat for hat kind of thing.
2: Yeah, you got one guy who was more defensive minded and switch him out for a guy that's more offensive minded.
1: Yeah.
2: They both rebound about the same.
1: Yeah.
2: It's just that Andre Drummond don't protect the rim at the rate that Mitchell Robinson would. So, but he shoots free throws better. Way better. I still think the Knicks are the front runners in the East, only because I think because Boston moved on from Jaylen Brown. Boston, when healthy with Tatum and Brown, still had a puncher's chance.
1: Absolutely.
2: And I really don't see too many teams in the East that legitimately got better. The Cavaliers are still the same. You have to see what they're going to look like come playoff time. You know they can win regular season games.
1: Yeah.
2: What they're going to look like come playoff time. We still haven't heard a finalization of Kawhi going to Toronto, so we don't know what that situation is going to look like. The Pistons lost Tobias Harris, so they lost a key piece of their starting lineup.
0: Absolutely. Tobias Harris over me? Tell that to Jimmy Butler, bro.
2: Well, Jimmy was on the outside looking in. Tobias was playing basketball still, so
1: yeah,
2: go figure, Jimmy. And Philly issue has always been the health of Joel Embiid. Like, as much as LeBron can add to the lineup, you still need Joel Embiid to be healthy come the playoffs in order for them to be able to make it, in order for them to be able to actually get past the Knicks, get past teams like the Knicks, or even with the Cavaliers, with them being able to get past teams like the Cavaliers, Joel Embiid has to be healthy. Now, Tyrese Maxey, he's turning into a superstar. They did bring Jaylen Brown over, and he's already solidified. But they, as you said, mm-hmm. they don't have much depth.
1: Yeah.
2: And that was one thing that the Knicks
1: was a huge problem.
2: Was, yeah, I mean, they prided themselves on any given night. It could be somebody with Jalen Brunson. Not because you knew what you was going to get from Pivot, man.
1: Yeah.
2: But OG showed it that he can be a pivotal piece. We know Karl Anthony Towns did his thing on some nights. Even Grand Theft Alvarado did some, you know.
1: Grand Theft Alvarado.
2: Even he did.
0: He ain't his that thing. Is accurate
1: that is
0: and a great,
1: great
0: name.
1: Nickname.
2: Yeah, he
1: that
2: did
1: is
2: his thing.
1: Awesome.
2: So, Turbine, you called the move. I said last week that I wasn't a big fan of
0: Thank
2: that move.
0: Thank you.
2: You were right. I'm still not a big fan of the move because I don't think it puts LeBron in, right?

0: You know, y'all were so much big rivals in the 90s and all this stuff, and it looked bad on paper that y'all teamed up or whatever, but at the same time, y'all both on until the end of y'all careers. So to me, it felt like Golden State was the only option on the table. Possibly Philly, possibly Miami, possibly Cleveland. But, okay, on paper, Philadelphia looks great. They look like they're an Eastern Conference contending champion. But the most and obviously important thing to me is the health of Joel Embiid. Can he stay healthy long enough to make a playoff run? He's not going to be healthy in the season. We know that. Let's chalk that up as a loss. Let's talk about playoffs. Will he be available when it matters most? Who knows? And, okay, we're looking at Joel Embiid, thinking about him as a MVP-type player that he won a couple years ago. Let's be real. He should never got that award. That definitely should have been the Jokic for a third straight MVP. But they just felt bad because Joel Embiid was like, I've been crying about it all this time. You know, let's give him an award. And I hate to say it like that because, again, he did have great stats that season. But, again, to me, again, that he should not have won an award. Jokic should have won an award. Mm-hmm. So, on paper, this looks like the best possibly way to go win a championship. And I know he loves Jaylen Brown. LeBron loves Jaylen Brown. So, okay, again, it looks great, but I get you don't want to be in the middle of the pack because, like you said, Turbine, to start the show, you're not going to beat the Thunder. You're not going to beat the Thunder. You're not going to mess around and beat possibly OKC. So I get it, but at the same time, to me, it just seemed like the moderate fit felt like it was supposed to be the Warriors. And, I mean, you got Tyrese Maxey at point guard. You got VJ Edgecombe at shooting guard. Brown at the small. LeBron at the power forward. And Embiid. And the first thing that pops out on me on the potential starting list is, again, health. LeBron, 42 years old. Is he going to play every game? Can he play back-to-backs? Can he do the things? Yes, he's not the first option. But at the same time, can he do enough sustainable things in order to help your team win? Joel Embiid, again, who the heck knows what you get from him in the season? So that's exiting out two starters of the three. What happens with Jaylen Brown? He never wanted to get traded. So is his head going to be in it to play with Philly? Is he going to be motivated to actually want to go and do this? You know what you're going to get from VJ because he had a great rookie season. You know what you're going to get from Tyrese Maxey. Again, that two is solidified as great. And then in the words of the great Jay-Z, talking about Nas and the Blueprint, you made one good album in 10 years. That's a fact. What else you got? I'm not going to quote all the words because, you know, it gets a little bit of inappropriate.
1: He said he gave him two because one more was due. So
0: right.
1: Like, that's one every 5-year average. Yeah, that's
0: what. So you get what I'm saying? Yeah. So that's what it looks like on paper right now to me. And it's like, great. It looks great on the spreadsheet, like, oh, yeah, we got all these great players, but
2: you need to find somebody to back up Embiid and quick, because what they got backing him up ain't going to be nothing.
0: Like, who are these people?
2: A Bona, A Hookah Party. That sounds like a Hookah Party. I actually like that name. A Hookah Party. I like that.
0: I do. That's
2: cool. Jay Broom. Like I said, we just went from Andre Drummond, and they need somebody. And I told you earlier, hey, real talk. I'm just going to throw this little log on the fire here. What if Philadelphia pulls off a Draymond Green acquisition? And you know, for this unit, he would help.
1: But who do they trade?
2: No, he's a free agent, guys. He actually declined his option. He's an unrestricted free agent right now.
1: Yeah, Draymond still want to get paid.
2: No, I get that. I mean, I guess. But at this state of the game, like, you know, do you really want to try to win chips? Or are you trying to win money? I know he already has four championships, so if it's the money, you know, the logical standpoint's there. But they need an extra big over there right now. They need somebody solid. And I don't see any other big that can do the dirty work. And you know what I mean by dirty work, you know?
0: I mean, I get it. You're right. But my thing is with Draymond is that I don't see him going there because, number one, he's not going to leave Steph. The other part about it is that it just doesn't feel like he fits the mold of what this roster actually has on it. I mean, and I hate to say it like this, but you're adding another old player. Yeah, he has the experience in the rings, but you're adding another old player. You're not adding somebody who's
2: you're not lying there. Yeah.
0: You're not adding somebody who's a veteran but still has something to show. Like, for instance, Mitchell Robinson. Perfect acquisition for this team if he played backup center.
2: Right.
0: Not Draymond Green.
1: Yeah, and then you'll be talking to a guy in Draymond who former defensive

0: Player of the Year, four-time champion, and you gonna say, hey, we need you to come to Philly on some type of minimum type deal?
1: Not happening.
0: And then come off the bench? Like,
1: not happening.
2: At this stage of his career, he knows what he is.
1: No, that's
2: and
1: not
2: playing
1: true.
2: With LeBron no, James, I'm very confident he'll
1: true.
2: Be like, you know what, I'm gonna take
1: but,
2: my role.
1: I think Draymond still sees himself as a starter. He sees himself as still effective.
0: As a factor.
1: He's still a game changer.
0: And then what?
2: Right.
0: Where do
2: you guys are 100% right there.
0: Where do you play these? If you put Draymond on his roster, when it's fourth quarter and you're in a tight game, you got six dudes that's gonna want to be on the court. Like, egos really matter.
2: I can see VJ being pushed to the bench. Like, then, not pushed, but, like, in crunch time. You know, we all know the old adage. It's not who starts and who finishes.
0: It's who finishes, yeah. Correct. But you put VJ on the bench, then you lose a shooting option, right?
2: For sure. But, you know, they're going to look at Tyreek's. They're going to look at Jalen. You got yourself a proven young man over here with Tyrese Maxey. You have two finals MVPs. Two MVPs on your squad. I think you're going to look at it, the logistics, and say, you know what, VJ, you're probably going to be done. Honestly, we also forget, they do have Anthony Simons off the bench, and when it comes to clutch time, that alone could be a problem for VJ.
0: Nah.
2: When it comes to clutch, certain scenarios.
0: Did he sign an extension? Did he get a contract?
2: No, he's still on his rookie deal, bro.
0: He's still on his rookie deal?
1: Okay.
0: Yeah, nah, I don't see that.
2: It's only the second year on his deal, yeah. So they wouldn't extend him just yet.
0: So we wouldn't be talking about roster or depth if there was somebody on the bench that could really contend with starter minutes.
1: Yeah.
0: We're looking at the reserves. The only reserve on this list that has played, like, that you would be like, okay, he's a quality starter, maybe caliber player, would be Simon.
2: I'm looking at two guys. I'm looking at Anthony Simons and Dean Wade.
0: And Dean
2: the
0: Wade.
2: Second D Wade that LeBron ever played with.
1: Forget that. Is that Dalen Terry as the third backup? Like,
2: yeah.
1: Come on.
2: Yeah, yeah, DT. Our sloppy seconds are over there. Yeah. DT is in the fix. He's the third string. That means he might get lucky. But, I mean, I tell you, I see what you're saying. You wish DT would do better. This is why I said I hope our next 14 is better than our last 14. You know what I mean? That was him. And now he ain't doing nothing. But with that being said, so what I think this team still needs to find themselves another big. The other, probably another point to handle the... Because Fillion Jr., I'm not going to lie to you guys, I don't know who that is. I'm not being disrespectful. I'm just trying to say I don't know you, sir.
1: Okay.
2: And I hope that you're solid enough because you're in the NBA... I hope you have some kind of game, but right now it looks like point guard needs some dramatic help. I saw Mike Conley Jr. go to the Boston Celtics, and right now I never thought I would find a perfect fit for Mike Conley Jr., but it looks like being the backup in Philadelphia looks like the perfect fit.
1: Honestly, but, you know what this team kind of looks like? I'm not even going to lie to you. It kind of reminds me of the 04 Lakers.
0: Yep, I was going to say that.
1: It kind of just looking at what they have displayed, you got all these great veterans who's been won championships, but they old. They on the back burners of their career. And I don't want to say Joel Embiid is the back burner of a career, but he has never been healthy. So it's like, you're looking at it right now, and then you look at the bench, and it's like, I'm getting 04 flashbacks right here. Like, I hate to say it like that. So what happens when you come up against a defensive-minded team like the Detroit Pistons was that year with Chauncey Billups, Ben Wallace, and Rasheed Wallace, and Rip Hamilton? It's like, I'm not even going to lie to you. It's not looking good. And you're looking at another team like the Knicks that know how to play defense because that was their big thing going into the playoffs. And throughout the playoffs, they were – able to hold multiple teams to less than 100 points. So what's really honestly scary about this new Philadelphia 76ers team?
0: Just the starting five on paper.
1: Yeah.
0: And as you alluded to with the Lakers, we've seen those starting fives on paper that you would be like, ooh, this looks scary on paper. And then you'll be like, hey, man, they not even all that good.
1: Right.
0: Once you get on the court.
1: Right.
0: Because what KD say, it's only one ball.
1: Exactly.
0: So it's like these guys, yeah, they're gonna be able to run through some teams and blow some teams out during the regular season.
1: I expect it from young teams like the Bulls.
0: Yeah, but you got three guys in the starting lineup this prone to miss games with your top three, I guess. If this Tyrese Maxey considered one of the top Is he ahead of Joel? Is he ahead of LeBron?
1: Great question.
0: At this point?
1: That's a great question.
0: But your front court with Joel, LeBron, and Jaylen Brown is prone to miss time.
1: Yeah.
0: So you don't know when those backups are going to be thrust into action.
1: Yeah.
0: Of course, you want to try to get them experience and get them an opportunity to gel and everything like that. But I'm still that's why I was saying, like, yeah, they can – I guess we can consider them contenders because they have the possibility to make it.
1: Yeah.
0: But I don't see them being able to beat nobody that'll come out of the West. And I'm still not putting them ahead of the Knicks just yet. And the Cavs are still there. Like I said, if Toronto, if Kawhi goes through to Toronto was good last season.
1: Don't forget about the sleeper team, Miami.
0: Well, we don't know what Miami gonna fill out their roster with Bam and Giannis.
1: Yeah. And I hate to say it like this, but you still got Orlando in the mix. They up and down, but they every other year they were good, they bad. They're bad, good, right. They're bad. They're good, they're bad. Last year they was bad, so this year they could be good. So it's like that's four teams right there that could possibly be ahead of you.
0: Yeah.
1: So I mean, like you said, on paper, I don't know. And I honestly, and I hate to say it like this, but I don't want to rely on a 42-year-old LeBron James to be the leader of my team, especially if somebody goes down like Embiid.
0: Yeah.
1: So I'm just saying. And I ain't saying that you know, that's a bad thing and LeBron ain't got it, but he's still 42.
0: So. Brother Wild, Go James probably will not win the chip. I don't know. Gonna throw that out there.
1: I don't know. I don't. Well, let's go over to some of these calls.
2: We got.
1: All right, let's go to line one. We got Patel on line one. Patel, welcome to the Fundamentals here on WVON 1690.
3: Good evening, brother. How are you guys doing tonight?
1: All right, how you doing?
3: Good. One thing, brother. This show only the black people. You don't have anybody else to give opinion. This is racism, brother.
2: Bro.
0: You got to hit him with a little Espanol to let him know it's legit.
2: Señor, yo estoy mexicano. Yo soy blanquito.
3: Wait, brother. Listen, only the black people don't know basketball. They eat too much chicken, brother.
2: I know this voice.
0: Yes,
2: I know this voice.
0: We definitely know this voice.
1: We all know who this is.
2: We all call him out, guys. I ain't gonna say nothing. Y'all do it.
0: You done disguising, brother?
1: I know, right?
2: And brother, what? Somebody call him out. Come on.
1: Come on, brother. We know who you are.
3: You don't know.
2: No, he's waiting for one of y'all. I know who it is. I'm waiting for one of you two to call him out. Call it out, fellas.
3: You eat too much chicken, brother.
0: If I told you I don't eat chicken, Chris?
2: There it is.
1: I'm a collard greens person.
2: There it is.
3: Exposed. Hey, what up, guy?
0: What's going on, man?
2: Brother Chris, man, boy, thank you for calling every time, man.
1: You actually gave it to us. I want to keep you going to see if you actually was going to snitch on yourself.
3: And I'm just calling in, giving y'all support, especially you, Brother T. You know, I know what you were saying, about your mom. I just wanted to put a little bright spot on it.
1: Thank you, man. I appreciate it. I needed that, man, for real.
3: You always love, man, all y'all. You know, I'm just calling in, giving my 2 cents, you know. I think if Embiid is the wild card, if he can stay healthy.
1: That's a big if, though.
3: But I think if they put him like a management, like 40, 50 games, you know, because remember, he almost won the ship if he hit that lucky shot that went in the air.
2: Kawhi.
1: But guess what? He played more than 40 games that season.
3: Huh?
1: Embiid played more than 40 games that season.
3: Oh, that season he did.
2: Now, Brother Chris, I want to ask you this. You don't think that Bron, being who Bron is, with the clout and the status that he has coming into this team, if you look what he did in L.A., and what I mean by that, like, you look at Luka in Dallas, he don't look like Luka in L.A., meaning the physicality. Somebody lost some weight over there. So I think
3: they're not going to do nothing because if you look at it, they made the wrong call. And Brunson got a ring. Luka, no disrespect. Luka don't have a ring.
2: No, that's Dallas. That's a whole nother beast. I get what you're saying there, but I'm saying in the sense of like playing with LeBron James might not like just crank up that intensity, like, because Luka came to LA and thought, you know, hey, I'm the man. But yeah. LeBron was still there and said, okay, but get on my diet, get on my regimen, get on my plan, and then we'll figure some stuff out. And he did. So I'm thinking
3: management was going in a different direction.
2: No,
3: No,
2: you're right about management. That I think that's two separate conversations. You know, management and player relationships are two things. I think, you know, when it came to Bron and Luka actually conversing, when it came to, you know, diet and exercise and taking care of your body, I think Luka had a great experience with LeBron. LeBron showed him, hey, you want to know how to make it to 25 years in the NBA? I'm the guy. I'm Iron Man. And then now going to Philadelphia, he's going to look at Joel Embiid and be like, okay, I don't care if you're a former league MVP, so am I. I've been to X amount of finals. I've been to this. I have heck of my pedigree speaks for itself. So with that being said, Joel, you, when you're healthy, when you're good, you are as dominant as a big man as comes in the modern NBA era. So absolutely. I need you to do that. So I think that's one of the few guys. If you're Jaylen Brown, you're Tyrese Maxey, you're Paul George, the, you know, former teammates or current teammates of Joel Embiid, you really can't speak to him in that kind of manner because Joel's going to look at you and be like, what have you done? But LeBron comes in, it's the conversation flips. So the convo is, can Joel last the full season? Can Joel last into a deep playoff run?
3: Time is of the essence because Embiid is not a spring chicken, and look, we know, and as great as LeBron is, he's not a spring chicken. So time is of the essence. We got to get in the lab, and you know, they get hot at the right time. You know, they can. He got some Brown, Mac. He got some good talent. So
2: for sure,
3: we'll see. He has a better chance winning with them than LA.
2: So do you think Philly, Bron with Philly, is Philly a final contender? They going to the finals, at least in the East? I'm not saying winning, but they going to the finals in the East?
3: You know what? I'm going to say, actually, because I want a fairy tale ending, they are. I want LeBron to get a ring and you know, maybe, you know, ride over to the sunset. Yeah, they are, yes.
2: Okay. Hey, Brother Chris. Appreciate that.
1: Can't wait to see you next June.
3: Can I say one thing?
2: Of course, Brother Chris. You a friend of the program. What's up?
3: This show has too much race to them. Come on, brother. y'all have a good night. Much love.
1: Now, if you said, you thank you, come again and again and again, I would have been like, okay, I'm with you. That's right. There's too much racism.
2: Brother Patel, you have yourself a good night. Let's go to our next call. We got a couple of you on the board
1: right
2: now.
1: All right. You're right, Teron. Let's go to James. James on the line. He also commented in the Facebook chat as well. Welcome to the Fundamentals here on WVON 1690.
4: What up? Good talk. It's current. You know, I'm looking at Philly. You know, they lost, what, to New York 4-0, right?
1: Yes, correct.
4: That blew out by 25 points, a couple games. That's who they got to beat. But I think the confidence on a team, I just look, they got four all-star players, Maxey, Embiid, Brown, and LeBron. Now, I think they need a few other, you know, players to sign, mm-hmm. but if you have four all-star players on a team, you know, LeBron, he had mentioned that him and Brown got a good relationship, but Brown, you know, his son ain't an NBA player. I know y'all remember that, right?
2: Yeah.
4: Well, he mentioned that. But if you get four all-star players on a team, you know what I mean?
2: Mm-hmm.
4: That's gonna take the weight away from Joel Embiid. Now you put Brown down low, up top. LeBron can go down low, up top. Max can mix around. You know, Joel Embiid got a lot of load because he got knee problems, you know, whatever. Mm-hmm. So I think they're going to be more competitive, but they got to beat New York. They got to go through New York. I think New York just signed, what's that center?
2: New York just signed Andre Drummond to be the backup for Cat.
4: Yeah.
2: Philadelphia's for, who just left Philadelphia to go to New York.
4: Dang, that's crazy.
2: That was Embiid's backup.
4: Yeah. I would never think. So he needs backup. I would never think LeBron would win to Philadelphia. I thought he was going to go to State or Cleveland.
2: Same. Okay.
4: But he's going to Philadelphia. Going to say, he says he's going to live in New York and take a helicopter to every game. Did y'all hear that?
2: I did hear that. I really did. And I heard people asking that question today about like, oh, so you're going to Philadelphia. Is that helicopter still going to be a thing?
4: No, Kobe did the same thing. I'm just saying.
2: I really wish Kobe didn't. No comment. Hey, you wrong. Titus, you funny. Hey, James, before we get you out of here real quick, do you think now with the way that the Philadelphia 76ers are constructed, can they compete with the New York Knicks right now? Even with Drummond coming in. They cut a really good chunk of their core together, but I'm saying with what is there now and what's here in Philadelphia now, you think they got a chance? Because, you know, hey, yeah, to be the man, you got to beat the man.
4: With LeBron, they got another 20 points. You know? 20 points, 10 rebounds. They got another option. So you add that to the mix. You score more points. So I think it's going to be a little more competitive to New York.
2: So, all right.
1: Here's the funny part about
4: that. Yet to see. But, you know, LeBron bringing 20 points to that team.
1: Here's the funny part about that, James. I don't think LeBron's going to average 20. I think this will be the first time in his life he actually gets double digits, but it won't be 20. Because he'll be technically, quote-unquote, the fourth option where he wants to be. So I don't think that, honestly, you'll get 20 points from him averaging a game.
4: Well, you got 20 with Maxey, you got 20 with LeBron, 20 with
2: Embiid.
4: Embiid. So, it's, you know, if they can work together, get some egos out the way, and sign out some chemistry early, that's the limit. But, you know, if they off trying to get their numbers, it ain't going to work. But if they get that chemistry together in preseason and say, hey, let's move the ball around, open shots, I think, you know, they're going to score 120 points a game.
1: Okay.
2: I hear that. I understand what he's saying. You know, that when it comes down to a preseason, prior to the season actually start, you have to have that team meeting and sit there and say what the pecking order is going to be, what this totem pole looks like, who's going to be the one, two, three, four, five, whatever it looks like. And with the number of actual stars here, and, you know, James said it right, there is actually four all-stars in this starting lineup. He's not lying. Tyrese Maxey, LeBron James, Joel Embiid, and Jaylen Brown. Those are all very well. Their pedigree speaks for themselves.
4: But you know what? LeBron's not going to be traveling with the team. So that might cause some issues.
2: I don't know about James. I don't know if LeBron's not going to travel with the team yet. You know, I get it. You know, being this stage in his career, you know, he might have some kind of liberties. But I personally believe that he is going to still be there. I don't think this is the Mr. 3000 Bernie Mac movie where they're just trying to make sure he stays at home. But, you know, I just can't see that right now. If you're paying him, say again, James, go ahead.
4: The mayor gave him the key to the city, LeBron Day. But the problem is, this is going to be the problem. Injuries.
2: Yeah, you're not lying. Because if Joel Embiid, who is synonymous, unfortunately, the last couple of years with injuries, gets back on that list, and who knows, that could derail a lot of things right now. And we already looked at the lineup a little earlier, and we realized that this lineup is very thin when it comes to the bigs. And Joel does not have a solid backup. Before, Andre Drummond was the solid backup, and no one's going to argue that Andre Drummond is not a solid backup, even if he ain't going to stretch the floor. But he's good to give you at least minimum 10 points, 11 points, and about maybe 15 to 16 rebounds a game. But, you know, he ain't nobody's floor stretcher, but he's going to do what he needs to do out there.
4: Yeah, he played his heart out. He played on one leg during the playoff.
2: You're right about that.
4: You're going to have to see the pace. Maxie got a good pace. Kenny's old guy, go up and down. They're going to need some second stringers. You know what I mean? They're going to need some other parts of the team. It's going to be interesting to see, you know. But Philadelphia is the last place I thought he was going. But, you know, let me say this here. The GM on the Philadelphia, he played in an all-star game with LeBron. He has a picture with LeBron in high school. Did y'all see that?
1: Yes.
2: Mm-hmm. Mm-hmm. Yes.
4: I don't think nobody wanted LeBron. Him signing the 2-year deal for $8 million, I'm like,
2: It's technically a one. It's his option when he wants to come in the second year. But, yes, it is a 2-year by the definition what the verbiage is.
4: Right. That's an eye-opener. Like, you know, he signed for $8 million for 2 years.
2: It's a league. It's a veteran minimum. Yeah, he literally said, I'm not going to hold up the salary cap because last year with the Lakers, it was, what, 50-something million? This is hyperbole, but it was up there.
4: All right, so he's doing a retirement parade. Okay. It's
2: James.
4: Interesting. Yeah.
2: Hey, we thank you for calling in with us. You got any final thoughts real quick before I let you go?
4: No, let's look at the Bulls. Bulls got at that number one draft choice. I think they're going to have a competitive team. The whole league is going to be competitive. You know, people moving around. He went from Memphis to Portland, Trailblazers. Mm-hmm. Everybody moving around. So it's going to be an interesting season, man.
2: Most definitely. Hey, check in with us when the season gets going, and we can talk a little bit more about that then. All right, man?
4: Thank you, sir.
2: All right, you have yourself a good night. Be safe out there. Let's go to our next caller right now. We got Al Stone. Al, hey. How you feeling, Al? What you got on us? This LeBron James going to the Philadelphia 76ers.
5: I think this is a coaching year for LeBron. I think he'll be injured his first 2 months. Back, and he'll spend the next full year coaching Embiid, and then he'll show up for the playoff to make the eighth seed, and that'll be his going home party. But I did have a question for you all, and I know this is off the beaten path. Who is this Caleb Wilson guy?
1: Are you serious?
5: I'm just trying to figure who is it? Who is it to you all? I mean, who is this person? Who could he be?
0: Okay, so I'm gonna respond to the LeBron.
5: Okay,
0: first, so we did say earlier that LeBron is prone to miss time, just like Joel Embiid, and we'd expect that he's 42. He will be 42. So we can't expect that. We've seen him slowing down, although he haven't had any major injuries, knock on wood, that he still don't have one. He'd be able to finish his career that way. I don't think that he's coming just to be in that veteran coach's role to be there for the playoffs. I think LeBron still internally wants to win. He did send out a tweet about his reasoning for going to Philly. As well as he kind of dabbled on if this was going to be it for him, which is an encrypted message in itself. But I don't think he's there to coach. And okay. I believe the reason why he picked to have a player option on that second year is just in case things don't go all that great in Philly.
2: Like an evaluation period.
0: Then he can say, okay, yeah, this it was fun for this 1 year. This is not the direction because I don't want to slow down the process of the younger guys. It might not work out with Joel Embiid because we said before LeBron signed there that if Joel don't have a healthy, productive season, this could possibly be it for him in Philly. And I can't see LeBron wanting to stay if they move on from Joel Embiid. I just can't see that.
2: You ain't lying.
0: So him having that second year player option, that gives him the freedom to say, okay, I'm going to step into free agency again, see where I can fit to try to win for 1 or 2 more years, because that's all he got left in the tank is maybe a couple of more years. And not because he can't play, but we just know you can see the writing on the wall that he's starting to slow down. It's starting not to mean as much to him
2: as
0: it was. The competitive fire is still there, but the
2: the young man sport.
0: Yeah, but it's an eight months out of the year, 6 months, 7 months out of the year mm-hmm. that you're traveling. It takes a toll on your body. So he's been doing it since he was 18 years old. I don't think he's going into it to say, I'm going to chill just to be in a coaching role. I think he's going into that more to say, okay, this is what I believe to be the best fit to give me an opportunity to at least compete for a championship. Now, as far as to Caleb Wilson, Caleb Wilson is actually probably the most overall talented player in the draft. He got injured early in North Carolina, so it was a lot of people who really didn't get to see what he was capable of, his ability and his talent. It was a question about his shooting ability when he first came into the league.
2: There was.
0: But he addressed that real quick in summer league and was like that the system in North Carolina wasn't fit for him to be a shooter.
2: And he did. He made it look like, oh, wait, I can't shoot? I can't? Somebody didn't do their homework.
0: Yeah, so he actually is, I believe he is going to be a superstar caliber player, not just an all-star, but a superstar caliber player that plays both ends of the floor. I see the potential of I can see the comparison to Kevin Garnett.
2: That's the most one that's going around the block right now.
0: But I think he's a little at this stage in his career as far as to when Kevin came in, mm-hmm. I think he's a little more offensively polished. Which of course you would expect from what 25, almost 30 years in between the two.
2: Right.
0: But he's definitely he's a gamer. He will by far be 1A and 1B with Matis Buzelis real quick.
2: So Al, to answer what you were asking, like, hey, who's Caleb Wilson? Like, what is this guy to us? The best thing I can tell you right now, or the best simple one statement I can say is I think the Bulls got it right. Meaning that this selection was actually somebody that can be somebody. The last couple times the Bulls have been active in the draft, they haven't been this high up. The last time they selected somebody this top high, meaning, you know, fourth overall pick, it was Patrick Williams. And right now, Bulls fans are just screaming from the rooftops that the contract he has, that the guy who has the contract that he has doesn't deserve the contract that he has. So it's bad. So, but to see what Caleb has been doing so far in his collegiate career, what he showed us in summer league, and the presentation of himself to Chicago and Chicago media, this kid's not missing any beats. Like, somebody taught this guy PR. Somebody taught him how to address the media correctly, give him not enough, give him a little, give him this, and his game will speak for itself. And right now, he might ultimately be the best thing that happened to Chicago basketball in a very long time.
0: Yeah, very long time. And then the fact that he wanted to be here during draft.
2: I don't know if he wanted to be here, but he accepted that he's going to be here.
0: He had the Derrick Rose pin on, and he pretty much, you know, of course, like you said, whoever is helping him with his PR, he said all the right things that Chicago was where he wanted mm-hmm. to be. So, I mean, if he's here by his own admission, that was his desired destination, then you can expect for him to put forth his best effort. Now, you're going to have to be patient with him because he is 19.
2: But I'll say this much, Al.
0: You can expect
2: the
0: growing pains.
2: If you're watching Bulls basketball and saying, hey, I'm waiting for this, I'm waiting for that guy, I'll give you right now, say that this might be the guy to watch for and just kind of critique and just see where that matches to. And if it's good, it's good. If it's not, it's not.
5: Well, I'm expecting Anthony Edwards.
2: Out of Caleb Wilson?
5: I like first date.
2: Oh, on the first, my man, you got to wait a little bit for that. It can get there. That's, you know, it's funny to say that you say Anthony Edwards and you know, laughing like, yo, that's a crazy place to like reach, but he can reach that. I'm telling you, he actually might make it that far as an actual established star in the NBA. He just needs a little bit of time and right squad around him. And right now, it's this squad is playing with house money in the sense of we haven't done nothing. We haven't been anything. Yeah. We have a new coach. We have a new system. We have whole everything new. So right now, this whole season is house money. But we all know that at the end of the day, we're trying to make this the Caleb Wilson show. And hopefully it goes somewhere. I am actually optimistic because this kid hasn't given me any reason yet to think that he cannot actually achieve what he thinks he can achieve.
5: I agree. Well, that was you all are usually on the bunny as usual. I just want to chime in. You all have a good evening.
2: Thanks, Al. We appreciate right, you for chiming in with us. You have a good night, all right?
5: Yes, sir.
2: T-Dub, what do you think about Caleb Wilson and the comment we just talked about here with Al Stone?
1: Yeah, absolutely.
2: You know, we saying Caleb's praises, but what do you have to say about Caleb?
1: I can't wait to get in on this because, yeah, I think that Caleb honestly is, like Uncle Daddy alluded to a second ago, I think he's one of the best overall talents in the draft, if not the best overall talent, because of the fact is that he's starting to prove people wrong already. They came in saying, oh, well, you know, he can't shoot the three and all that other stuff, and it's like, he only took 7 threes in college, and then he got hurt. So it's like we never saw his full potential, potential in college. So it's like one of those things where the talent hasn't spoken for itself just yet. You just go on a course off of what you have seen. I mean, they did the same thing, honestly, with James Worthy when he got hurt in college. They did the same thing with other players when they got hurt in college.
0: Kyrie Irving.
1: So it's just like it's one of those things where you see things like this happen all the time.
2: It happens,
1: you
2: yeah.
1: You can't evaluate the actual full potential of the recruitment scout.
2: I said this since he got drafted. I was like, T. Mm-hmm. I think they got this right.
1: You did. You said that since day one.
2: Go ahead. Yes. Go ahead.
1: You said that since day one.
0: I still think that 15 should have been Cameron Carr.
1: I agree.
0: Still think they fit, but we talking about Caleb, but I still, you know,
1: because no,
0: we're talking about them and getting it right. And Daylon Swan, we know he's a projected slasher defender, and they tried to give him the two-way label, but he don't shoot the ball well.
1: That's the problem.
0: And then you had Cameron Carr that shot the ball well and then led NCAA in blocks at his position, which lets you know he is a capable defender and he can score the ball. And you still need scoring on this Bulls team. I can't tell you the last time the Bulls had, like, hey, we have a legit deep ball threat, like a legit three-point threat.
2: It's crazy to think that the discrepancy. Media was just clowning this whole conversation at one point.
1: Or Cal
0: Korver, Mike Dunleavy,
2: yeah. Marco Bellinelli.
1: I said that.
0: Yeah, he said Bellinelli. Doug McDermott was supposed to be, but he never turned it to it. So
2: we don't talk about Doug.
0: Yeah, and then Cameron Carr is as athletic as Daylon Swan. Yeah. Daylon Swan.
1: Yeah.
0: So,
2: Swain,
0: my bad.
1: Girl, but, you keep me swinging.
0: You can teach players how to be slashers.
1: Yeah, for sure.
0: Way faster than you can teach a player how to shoot the basketball efficiently.
1: Yeah.
0: So, that's just my spiel on that. It's not. I mean, it's really hard to say right now because it is early.
1: Yeah.
0: And they're both there. Neither one of them have played a professional game, regular season game.
2: An actual yet. NBA. Yeah. Yeah.
0: So it's hard to say. Me personally, from the eye test and then from seeing what they did in college, I'm going with when you pick a Caleb Wilson at 4 and you know that he's a two-way guy and you have Matas Buzelis already, who at one point led the league in blocks per minutes played. Yeah. Josh Giddey is a solid defender. And we all know if Patrick Williams can do one thing, he actually can play defense. You still don't have nobody to shoot the ball. You don't have nobody to shoot the ball. He can. If it's one thing he can do.
1: I was sure looking at you talking about, like, can he?
0: If it's one thing he can do, as long as the Bulls don't continue to play, and I mean, I guess he's a power forward.
1: What, a game?
0: Now. Yeah, he is. Oh. No. As long as he play, don't continue to play out of his position, which they have been playing him out of position since he started.
1: Yeah.
0: But he can guard. He can play defense. It's just the other things that he struggled at.
1: Yeah, dribbling, scoring.
2: We're going to talk about contracts and who earned theirs and who didn't. And I'll tell you right now, Patrick Williams will be on that
1: one. This is like a Zach LaVine thing with Uncle Day-Day that, you know, you turned it to with Pat Will.
0: Man, I hated Zach LaVine contract, not because Zach couldn't play, but because Zach was a career loser.
2: Yeah. And I know the Bulls right now, we ain't playing for nothing, but this contract still sucks.
0: Yeah, it does.
2: Like, we're not going to a playoff run next season, but this contract still sucks.
1: He's one of the highest paid, if not the highest paid player on the team.
2: You know, and I feel bad. Like, I look at, like, let's say the Denver Nuggets and Christian Brown, who had an amazing season last year, 2024 to 2025. Coming into this season, 2025, 2026, he fell off. Yeah. But they gave him the extension. And going into this offseason, his initial contract is ending, and that big contract is starting to hit. So the balance out is not going to match, because when he was playing that level of ball, he was earning the extension. But there was a buffer year, and the buffer year, he didn't play that level of ball, but he already got the extension. Yeah. So now Denver is unfortunately dealing with a contract now where it's like, I think we overpaid somebody who didn't need to get this contract. And I sympathize, because as a Bulls fan, I know that. Delusional. And then Bulls, a borderline Milwaukee fan, well, Gary Trent just got that nice contract over there for doing nothing for how many years? Hey, Gary, we defended you. But don't mean you earned it. But we defended you. I'm telling you right now, yeah, you got paid a little too much money right now. I'm just saying that. I'm going to be honest. Certain players in this league got bad contracts, and Patrick Williams is one of those guys who has an extraordinary bad contract for the NBA and the Bulls.
0: Terrible. Yeah.
2: Even though that we're... Horrible. The only thing that makes it less... If someone were to ask me, like, is that the worst contract in the NBA... I'm going to sit there and say no, because simply that the Bulls are not in any state of contention. You're not holding this team back. We just gave somebody money who should be working at Walmart. But it's just, you know, like, it's just things like that. You know what I mean? That's all it is. You know, you look at the Washington Wizards, and why did they give Trae Young all that money? Yeah. And it's like, yo, in a perfect world, he would have made that money on the open market. However, if you let him hit the open market, you would have realized there was nobody else bidding against you. So you gave him a nice little payday.
0: So Patrick Williams still might not have the worst contract in the NBA.
2: I don't think he has the worst. It's one of the worst. It's not the absolute worst because of the situation. Because you have to look at team situations. Like I said, Christian Brown's contract now becomes a problem to Denver, because if they really want to stay in contention in the West, well, now that contract hinders that. You know what I mean? We ain't doing nothing.
0: Yeah. Well, yeah. I can tell you this. One, Zach LaVine, who we just mentioned, the aforementioned, just picked up the player option this summer on his contract, and it's a $49 million contract, which was the last year of that horrendous $215 million contract that the Chicago Bulls
2: I would have picked up that option too, bro.
0: Of course you would.
2: All that millions of millions of dollars? Of
1: course. We already at the end of that contract.
2: Hey, Otto Porter Jr. is no longer in the NBA. And he picked up that $30 million contract.
1: The fact that it's already the end of that contract is crazy to me, because it felt like he just signed it.
0: No, I've been complaining about that contract
2: Since our first fantasy football draft.
0: Yes.
2: Before
1: like
2: that.
1: First year of you complaining, or maybe the second.
2: It's been a while. And Uncle Day-Day has been a stalwart of just banging that drum of why?
1: Crazy work.
0: He will be an unrestricted free agent in the summer of 2027.
2: I don't know. I'm going to watch Zach LaVine's the rest of his career with just a microscope, because I'm like, are you going to win at one point?
0: You know what would be funny?
2: What's up?
0: Is if he's a Chicago Bull next year. That would be funny.
2: No. Oh, my God. Uncle Dede, in a perfect world, please.
1: I can
2: please
1: see that
2: no.
1: That's the crazy part.
2: I like Flight 8. I love all that stuff. I did. But we didn't win. We didn't do nothing with Zach LaVine. What's the point?
1: Wilson.
2: We can't be a city just built off highlights. Can we win championships? Can I be Boston for a good 10 years?
0: Yeah.
2: You know what I mean? At this point, my life is keep going on and going on. Every time I go on, I'm like, why didn't this last decade be this for this? Like, why didn't this last 10 years, 5 years, whatever years be for this? It blows my mind sometimes because I'm just like, why didn't the Bulls figure it out? Why didn't the Bears figure it out? So, for Chicago sports, obviously, Chicago, that's what we talk about here on the Fundamentals. We Chicago-based, we don't talk about Chicago sports. Hey, Tito, what you saying?
1: No, I want to answer that because you just asked a great question. Mm-hmm. I'm going to get a little bit of my Caleb Williams spiel, and then I'm going to go to the question you just asked.
2: Sure.
1: Wilson.
0: Yeah.
1: Wilson!
2: But I'm sorry, Wilson!
1: Like I said, I think he's the best overall athlete that was in the draft. I love what he's going to be able to do. I love his characteristic of wanting to be here with the D-Rolls PN, and the first practice that he has, he calls and talks to actual Derrick Rose and stuff like that. So you can tell that he wanted to be here. And because it's still Chicago, no matter what, it's still the third largest market. So you want to be somewhere where you can feel like you can build a brand. So I understand why he wanted to be here, and it made sense why he wanted to be here, to resurge this franchise. Mm-hmm. Now, let's go into the question you just asked. And to go into the question you just asked about that whole thing about
0: relevancy.
1: Thank you. Of Chicago sports. And it's just one of those things where it's just like, I feel like it's not necessarily Chicago, because every athlete that comes here loves the city. They love summertime shy. It's nothing like it. It's nothing like being in Chicago. It's nothing like being from Chicago. I saw this movie the other day with Charlie Sheen's dad, Martin Sheen. I can't remember the name of the movie, but I saw it the other day. And he was president of the United States, and he was walking down Capitol Hill, and he was talking to one of his aides, and he like, what's up with people that's from Chicago? Always saying that, they love Chicago, but they complain about Chicago. And his aide said, like, this, it's nothing like being from Chicago, because of the fact is, you complain about Chicago when it's cold, but Chicago is Chicago, and it's nothing like it. And you wouldn't understand unless, guess what? You're from Chicago. And I'm just like, I get it. I literally get it. And it's one of those things where it's just like, this city is great. And when you're winning, it's fun. We can look at the Bears, for example. When the Bears haven't been winning, it's been god awful football. We can talk about Herb Howard. And I asked him specifically, talking about the Bears, and I asked him, like, hey, how do you stay motivated when the team sucks? And he like, honestly, it's hard to ask questions because of the fact is they playing bad. It's hard to ask questions to these guys that, want to get them motivated to play or, want to talk to media. Mm-hmm. But then when you win it, it was a whole 360. And it's just one of those things where Chicago is a great sports town, but you need to be winning something. Even when the White Sox suck or the Cubs suck. I mean, 2 years ago, the White Sox had the worst record in baseball. Now, they're number one in the division.
0: Yeah.
1: They took a tough loss tonight when they hit the lead, but they're still a half a game in front of first place. So it's just one of those things where it's just like, when you win and the city rallies behind you, no matter what, always got your back. But when you lose, it's just hard on fans of the city because we deserve so much more because we are a great sports town. We are great and loving our franchises no matter what. We stick through it thick and thin. The Cubs lost for 108 years before they won the World Series. Mm-hmm. So it's just one of those things where it's just like, we still going to ride with our teams. That's just what we do. But to answer the question, I feel like it's one of those things where we need this in the city right now. Whether it's a good franchise or a rebuilding franchise, we just need something to go in a positive direction because the teams have been lost for so long or stuck in the middle of the pack. And with the Bulls especially, to me, I think the Bulls are the number two franchise in the city of Chicago. To me, it used to be the Cubs. But I think with the Bulls and the Jordan era and then D-Rose coming after that, I feel like the Bulls have been more relevant and in sports talk throughout the last couple of decades versus the Cubs. Yeah, they did win a World Series, and yeah, they had good playoff teams, but I feel like they were still number two. As Bears are always number one. This is a Bears town. They own the city. But the Bulls have been number two. And when you get a kid that wants to come here at 19 years old and want to win and want to change the trajectory of the team, let's rock with it. Let's get some winning going.
0: Got to support that.
1: Exactly. Like you said earlier, he's saying all the right things and wanting to make your city and your team better. And I thought about something because I don't know if you saw this the other day, but I saw the podcast, Carmelo Anthony's podcast, 7 p.m. After Dark or something like that. Mm-hmm. And he talked about how him and LeBron almost joined the Bulls.
0: Yeah.
1: I do not want to hear that 15 years down the line. I don't care. I literally don't care. If you wanted to come here, you should be here. Be here. Sure.
0: I think Carmelo, it's a lot of different things that were said, you know, behind the scenes and in front of the cameras about the reason why Carmelo didn't come to Chicago. And I believe Carmelo really wanted to be here. It was just more so family reasons why he didn't come. You know what I'm saying? And you gotta, he, at that time, he was a husband and a dad before he was a basketball player.
1: I get it. I understand.
0: So you had to make the decision. It was not only best for your career, but best for your family as well. And, I mean, we knew when he re-signed with the Knicks that Carmelo was never going to win a championship. I believe he knew that his odds of winning a championship was slim throughout his career.
1: Yeah.
0: When he signed that contract with the Knicks. But I agree with you 110% that Chicago sports needs, hopefully the trajectory that the Bears are going on with them picking a lane and them having an understanding on what it was that they wanted to do and executing it to the ability that they have, where they put people in position of leadership that were here to do a specific job, and they didn't get the position because of some loyalty, because of the name, because of, you know, who your daddy was or that you played here or anything like that. And I think the Bulls are finally starting to pick up in that same lane as the Bears.
1: Absolutely.
0: But we do have an issue with management and leadership here with Chicago sports teams. But the Cubs was amazing for a bunch of years.
1: Yeah.
0: And then they went through ownership changes and it went from a baseball team to a business, to a sports business. And you could tell the difference between teams that are focused on the profit loss more than actual winning and teams that I want to win and the money is going to come as long as I'm winning.
1: And you know what's funny? I apologize for interrupting you because I want to get back to the same points to keep you going. Curtis Granderson, a Chicago-born athlete, former Detroit Tiger and World Series champion, he said the same exact thing on WGN News this morning, that what you just alluded to is the fact is that, you know, ownership may be wanting to save money or do this and that, but you don't believe in a franchise to win.
0: Right. And we know, because we've seen it. Mm-hmm. And with me being a little bit older than you, I've gotten a chance to see at least four of our five major teams. Because I was born when the Bears won a Super Bowl, but I was a few months. I was like 7 months old. So I really don't remember the Bears winning the Super Bowl. I don't remember the Bears winning the Super Bowl at all. I know that, you know, they had the Super Bowl shuffle, Walter Payton, but I don't remember. I got a chance to see the Bulls win. I remember the Bulls struggling in the early 90s. And Michael Jordan was still finding his foot. And I remember the going up with the right hand, switching it to the left hand.
1: What a
0: layup.
1: Time to be alive.
0: And I remember how the city, when the Bulls won that first championship, you saw so much Bulls apparel, so much Bulls gear throughout the city. I remember when the Blackhawks won.
1: Man.
0: Everybody watched hockey.
1: I had so many. Man.
0: Everybody, nobody could tell you who Ed Belfour was, Chris Chelios, Jeremy Roenick is. They can't tell you who these guys are. But we, in our group, Patrick Kane re-signed with the Blackhawks, and we
1: Kaner
0: like, welcome back.
1: Kaner.
0: Welcome back.
1: Love it.
0: Everybody became hockey fans in Chicago mm-hmm. when the Blackhawks were winning. When the Cubs were making that World Series run, even us White Sox fans, us true Chicagoans.
1: Yeah.
0: Because you got the a-hole still. But us true Chicagoans was rooting for the Cubs to win.
1: Yeah. No, for real.
0: When the Sox was winning, was had they made that run, them Cubs fans were still Cubs fans.
1: Yeah.
0: Where it's a lot of media outlets that still don't acknowledge that the White Sox won that World Series.
1: And still, of the 2000s, they had the best World Series run of all time. Because they lost one game.
0: Yeah, lost one game. One game. But here we have it with leadership and management. You win the World Series, and then the next year you break the team up.
1: Yeah.
0: Michael Jordan. Right. Michael Jordan completed, him and Scottie Pippen completed a feat at that time that had never been done before twice.
1: Yeah.
0: They won three championships in a row twice.
1: Yeah.
0: Now, just to put it into perspective, right?
1: Yeah.
0: When was the last time the NBA had a team win back-to-back championships? The Golden State Warriors was the last one to win.
1: Of course, right.
0: But
1: prior
0: to the Golden State Warriors, you got to go back to what, Miami won two in a row?
1: Yep, that's it.
0: Prior to Miami, it was
1: the Lakers.
0: The Lakers. Prior to the Lakers, it was the Bulls.
1: The Bulls, yeah.
0: So winning back-to-back, two in a row, is tough, let alone three. Yeah. That's why it's only three teams in NBA history that has ever won three championships in a row. The Bulls did it twice.
1: And
0: nope, the Bulls did it twice, and the Lakers did it once. The Lakers, Celtics, I never won three
1: in a row.
0: They
1: never did it.
0: That was it. The Celtics
1: so the
0: never
1: Bulls
0: won.
1: Twice and Lakers,
0: the Lakers
1: oh, wow.
0: once.
1: Yeah.
0: Celtics haven't done it. The Celtics have not done it. It's I believe the Houston Comets won four NBA championships
1: that's
0: in
1: true.
0: A row.
1: That's true. They did.
0: But it is so hard to win a championship and repeat because management, ownership have to be on the page of understanding that we have to figure out a way to keep these guys mm-hmm. together. Oh, it was maybe like 3 weeks ago when I told y'all that OKC was about to go through it.
1: Lou Dort. You did say that.
0: Because you're going to have to pay these guys.
1: Yeah.
0: When you get these guys young the way they did and you can get them all on rookie deals and they can max out on their rookie deals, oh, you in business. But eventually, you got to pay them. And when you have to pay them, the way the salary cap work, you can't afford to pay them what other teams would be able to pay them.
1: Yeah.
0: So, Chicago struggles from management and leadership. The Sky won a championship. The next season, they lost in the semifinals.
1: Yeah.
0: The following season, they broke the team up.
1: Yeah.
0: They let Kalia Copper get away one of an all-star.
1: For no reason.
0: They let her walk because they did not have the amenities that other WNBA franchises had as far as to practice facilities, rehab, for treatment facilities, and all of this, right? The Chicago Sky was supposed to practice this season in their own practice facility in Burbank.
1: Yep.
0: It's still not open.
1: Yep. That's true.
0: Won't be ready until 2027. Now, when you look at Vegas, when you look at Phoenix, when you look at Minnesota, these other WNBA franchises that's putting these women in position to get the best treatment that they need, have the comfort when they're going to practice. You're not practicing in high school gyms. You're not practicing in rec centers. You're not practicing in college arenas. Like, the Sky announced publicly that they would be practicing at Wintrust for the rest of the season. Why aren't you practicing there and that's where you play?
1: Yeah.
0: Why don't you have, you know why you're not practicing that? Because you got to share the building with DePaul.
1: Yep.
0: You got to share the building with other things as concerts and
1: concerts,
0: and
1: wrestling
0: and the dump trucks and the, when they get here.
2: Got something wrong wrestling, bro?
0: Yeah, it's not wrong.
2: Oh, no, I heard that. I heard that. We'll talk
1: about how Wintrust Arena is.
2: I get y'all.
1: Comedy shows.
0: Yeah, so Chicago management has to understand that these athletes have other options. And when you want to keep, and I hope, that's why I said I hope that the Bulls, with the opportunity they have with Caleb Wilson, not Caleb Williams, Caleb Wilson, that they follow in the Bears' footsteps and say, we are going to do this the right way. They have a GM that was not groomed, not homegrown. They have a coach that was not groomed or not homegrown either. The Bears did the same thing. They brought in the GM who wasn't groomed. They brought in the president who wasn't groomed.
2: Mm-hmm.
0: And now you're starting to see a shift. And yes, it was bad football for a year or two.
1: Absolutely.
0: It was piss poor football for a year or two. But
2: really poor.
0: But do we remember that, or do we remember our cardiac Bears from last year that was literally one play away? Yeah. One play away from possibly competing and playing in the Super Bowl.
1: Yeah.
2: I remember the one play away, and yeah, the rest of the garbage is a blur, but I still remember it.
0: Yeah, yeah.
1: I mean, you're right.
2: They a blur of garbage, because you know we've had that.
0: Yeah, absolutely. Hey, man, yeah, it's

0: You're getting not getting the money. I mean, for God's sakes, the Cubs sell out every year. The Bulls sell out every goddamn gone year, even though they suck. Oh. So it's like, come on, bro. It's like you're getting the money to make your team.
1: We got to do a doc.
0: You just got to want better. You literally got to
1: really
0: want better.
1: Should.
0: That's all. Go to the comments, please.
2: I'm glad you said that. I'm glad you said that. Thank you, Jesus, because you're right. They sell out.
0: Every year.
2: The Bulls lead the league in attendance year after year after year after year after year.
0: For the last 30 years, you lead the league in attendance, and if not your top three.
2: And the product has been terrible after Derrick Rose.
0: And even in jersey sales.
2: Yes. Yes. But hey, check it out. Check it out. In the growing league, the Chicago Sky traded a cash cow in Angel Reese. This ain't got nothing to do with her being an all-star. This is the fact that she can sell tickets and jerseys.
0: Yeah.
2: And they let her go.
0: Yeah.
2: They traded her.
0: Yeah.
2: Because of a comment. You going to trade Skyler? They ain't trade Skyler. Yeah, Skyler said the same thing.
0: Agree.
1: Uncle Dede, I was still
0: trading. But here's my thing. Here's
2: you
0: my
2: trade Skyler?
1: No.
2: No, you can't.
1: I was still
0: doing it. Hang on. Because remember, I've been saying for the last year, maybe year and a half, that one of the two had to go.
2: Yeah.
0: It was going to be Camilla or Angel. And you picked Camilla third overall, so you don't want to trade that. You still want to invest in that.
2: You do, but.
1: But. Because Angel's just the best thing to happen to the WNBA
2: She's not the best thing.
0: Don't pay her no attention. Go ahead.
1: Her rebounding is so Angel elite, man. Caitlin, come on. She's the best Caitlin rebounder than Dennis Rodman.
2: Angel and Caitlin Clark financially moved the needle.
0: Agree.
2: Bringing more eyes to the game.
0: I do agree.
2: More butts in the seat.
1: Bro.
2: Angel and
1: what
2: Caitlin
1: needle
2: Clark.
1: Are you watching?
2: I'm talking about the revenue.
0: The revenue of the league.
2: The
0: and
2: revenue.
0: Also, to piggyback on that, because the WNBA All-Star Game and All-Star festivities are here this weekend, the teams practice at President Obama's Presidential Center at the home court. And he came and surprised them.
1: That was amazing.
0: It was awesome. But again, guess the big-time players who he's looking for to talk to.
2: Angel Reese.
0: And
2: Kalia. Aja.
0: Mm-hmm.
1: Caitlin Clark, dude. Stop playing Caitlin. That game Caitlin. That Kalia. Stop.
2: Because I saw the pictures, the videos, and him wanting to take pictures with Kalia.
1: My gosh, Uncle Dede.
2: Angel. But Caitlin was fourth. Caitlin was fourth. That's all right.
0: No.
2: Fourth?
1: Yeah, my fourth. That's who the fourth. That's out of the current NBA world. She's fourth? She should be minimum second.
2: No, that's not what I'm saying.
0: That's not what he's saying.
2: But in that situation,
1: he's doing his stuff.
0: I get what you're saying, but he's trying to agitate you. Be focused. Stay tuned with it. But from what we saw, that again, the biggest markets of the WNBA, he wants to talk to Angel Reese, and he wants to talk to, again, Caitlin Clark. So I get it. I understand exactly what you're saying, because they bring value and marketing ability to the league. That's why I always said that. I have nothing against Angel Reese whatsoever, but her and Camilla was not going to work here. And she's bigger as a brand versus a ball player.
2: Yes.
0: And I'm not saying she's a terrible ball player
2: at all. She's a bigger brand.
0: Exactly.
2: She's a bigger brand, and she will bring in more
1: brand
2: revenue.
1: Don't win basketball games.
2: That's all right. Are you trying to win basketball right now?
1: Yes. At the end of the day, you play to win the game, Uncle Dede.
2: You can't convince
0: me. Last couple losses, I don't know what you're talking about, brother.
2: You can't convince me that the Sky are making moves to win basketball.
1: But a lot of injuries happen. You can't pretend that they're not. Don't pretend that the Sky didn't try to put a squad together this year.
2: Hear me out. It started when they traded that third pick for Ariel Atkins.
0: Agreed.
2: And then they moved
1: 2 years ago.
2: And then they moved their
1: to appease a lame duck star.
2: What they had, they did.
1: Lame duck. She ain't winning nothing. She's just there for tickets. But she don't affect the win-loss record.
0: She was second in rookie of the year voting.
1: I don't care what she was second in what. She don't affect winning.
2: Okay, we'll see.
1: She don't, Uncle. Oh, my God.
0: Brother,
1: you put her in a squad where she can be hidden.
0: Atlanta has a winning record. They are a playoff team.
1: No. Because once we got out of the seven to eight game losing streak. They found drama.
0: They struggled right before the All-Star break, so we can't say that, bro.
2: They lost.
1: They struggled, And Angel Reese wants to act like she's some kind of like stalwart. She

0: ain't doing nothing but just doing the same old thing. And how many games Atlanta is sacrificing rhythm for her.
1: They not.
2: Okay, Turbine. They not sacrificing.
1: Okay, let's
0: yes, they are. You watch those games, bro.
2: Let's get to the comments.
0: Don't act like they didn't, bro. Oh, my.
2: Let's get to the comments.
0: Not your smear.
2: You right. Don't. He ain't got nothing to do with this.
1: All right, let's go to our first comment. We got Shirley J. Carter from Philadelphia.
2: What up, Shirley?
1: What up, Shirley? How you feeling?
2: Tell us what you think about LeBron coming to your city.
0: Hey, Shirley, I saw you check in earlier with Kendall Moore, so I appreciate you going back to back on programs here on WVO. And so, hey, you got a spot here with us whenever. I'm from Kendall Moore in there. When you want to talk about it. But right now, give us that Philadelphia perspective when it comes to LeBron James coming there. Are the Sixers winning the finals? Let us know. Are they going to be in the finals? Let us know.
1: All right, we got another comment. Of course, we got to show Queen Kim some love. Hey, DJ Turbine.
2: Hey, Queen Kim.
1: Of course, hey, Titus. Hey, how you doing, Queen Kim? Been chilling with you since 6 this morning. I appreciate you as always.
0: Ooh-wee. Who's left?
1: Hey, Uncle Daddy.
0: Chicago's favorite uncle.
1: Hey. Let's go.
0: He wasn't getting that love earlier.
2: I know.
0: Queen Kim,
2: I appreciate it.
0: He stopped whining.
2: Appreciate it.
1: And of course, we got to go to our favorite troller of all time,
2: Brother Wall.
0: I still like
2: P. Will.
0: What do you like about him? Is he in your church congregation? Is he your neighbor? What is it about Patrick Williams? Because I'm going to tell you right now, there is a lot of bad contracts in the NBA. His is not really the worst. It's one of the worst. But when I see him and think about Patrick Williams, all I can think about is, you are so lucky, brother. You are so lucky. I wish I was you, because
1: I'll take him $90 million right now to do nothing.
0: I'm going to ask you a real quick question, guys. Percentage-wise, how much percentage of Chicago do you think, in your opinion, believe that Patrick Williams is adequate to be in the NBA?
2: Probably about point.
0: I got my verbiage there. Simply is this. To these guys. Is Patrick Williams an adequate NBA player and worthy of that contract?
2: Nah, he not worthy of the contract.
1: Come on, we know he ain't worthy of the contract.
0: Okay. Go ahead.
1: The Bulls to do that.
0: Off the leash. Go ahead.
2: Yeah.
1: No, we all agree. No. That's just trolling right there.
2: Yeah.
0: It is. So it really is. Like I said, as much as people want to sit there and say, is he the worst contract in the NBA? I seen Trae Young get how many from the Wizards? So I'm not going to sit there and say it's the worst, because the Wizards want to sit there and say, hey, Trae Young, Anthony Davis, all these other possibilities that could be something over there. It's like, no. You got, Alex Sarr, you got a couple other wings that are, young and developing. But ultimately, Trae Young, you know what you did. You got out of Atlanta, went to D.C., held them hostage, and you got a good contract.
1: That was smart.
0: Once these rooks, there's the thing. You literally put Washington's chips to this middle of the table, saying that if your picks don't hit, well, that ain't my problem. Because when they hit, and they do hit, maybe, then the extensions come. But if they don't hit, well, guess what? You can still pay me. And Trae Young ain't nobody. Bro, I'm honest. Real talk. When he declined his option, Uncle Dede, T-Dub, who was going to come and give him the contract that Washington gave him?
2: Washington.
0: Other than Washington.
1: This reminds me of another contract that we talked about a few years ago. Yeah,
0: please. Because I feel like they bid against themselves. I feel like, as a wrestling fan, I looked on eBay. I saw a DVD that was a good show, and I said, "Yo, you know what? I didn't do to my due diligence." Meaning, when I saw that DVD was on eBay for at least 4 months at $15, and then there was an option at the bottom that said "Best Offer."
1: Yeah,
0: and I said, $13. Did I really get a deal? But I submitted it, and guess who accepted it? The owner. Yeah. So now, did I pay for a good value? No, I probably could have gotten that out. And I did ignore the fact that that offer on eBay was up for at least 6 months. So with that being said, I could have got a deal. I didn't do my due diligence in properly feeling out the market, trying to see what I could get for that. And I think that's what Trae Young did to the Wizards. He pretty much put himself, hey, I'm going to decline my option because where else am I going to go? And Washington was like, well, we're going to give you this money.
2: Man.
0: And right now they think they're good between Sar and the pick they just got in this draft and Anthony Davis. And they think, hey, we got ourselves a squad here. Do they?
2: Supposedly, if AD don't get the extension he's looking for, he's going to request a trade.
1: Yeah, absolutely.
0: Exactly. So we'll Washington and doing themselves no favor. So with the analogy I just used, Washington is in an interesting situation when it comes to all those trades, contracts, things like that. And the only reason I'm asking is because it's bad contracts. And I think Washington has a plethora of them, but the biggest of them is Trae Young. And these contracts, when it comes to the NBA, we talked about Gary Trent, 2 weeks ago, Titus?
1: Yeah.
0: And now I couldn't help but just look at the rest of the bad contracts and realize, man, maybe
2: they was just picking with Buddy.
0: Yeah.
1: Absolutely.
0: Exactly. Because go ahead, T.
1: No, I apologize for interrupting you. But my thing was that I was going to say was that I remember a bad contract that we all agreed on that was like, I don't know if they should have did that just yet. They could have waited. And, of course, y'all know what I'm about to bring up. Bum, bum, bum. Spoiler alert, but not spoiler. The whole thing with Zach LaVine. They gave him that $200+ million. It's like, you could have used this to rebuild the franchise. You could have used this money to add other players. You could have used it to try to get some help. You could have got it to get another point guard. It just seemed like you didn't use the money and then you just panicked because you didn't want to lose, quote unquote, this superstar player. And it's just like, it's the same thing that Washington Hill about because of the fact is that when you sucked for so long, you decided, hey, the best asset I got, I don't want to lose it. It's like when you get, you know, that good car in, you know, the trading deck. Mm-hmm. Oh, no, I can't let go of this. This is my prized possession. No. I'm going to keep on and hold on to it as long as I can. I don't want no other cars. This is it. And Trae Young proved that as an example. Like, oh, my God, he's a perennial all-star. You know, he's been in the league for 7-8 years. You know, we know what we can get from him. We know that we can change the whole trajectory of our franchise if we bring in these players, this, then the third, and we can do these things. Sometimes you got to know when to let go. And that was definitely the let-go bargaining chip. But the problem is you press the panic button. What do I do? And boom. Now you're in trouble. So no matter what, he's going to get paid regardless. And I'm not mad at him for going out there and getting his money. But just know you're going to be in purgatory for the next 6 years. Good luck with that.
2: So you saying they might as well pay AD too?
1: Yeah. Honestly, yeah. Because you know you're in purgatory. You know you're not going nowhere. Might as well pay him. On paper, they're all stars. They're superstar players. They are franchise changers. But can they actually do it? And will they actually be healthy? Hell no.
2: Yeah. Not at all. I think Washington should have, when they got that first pick, they should have been moving those guys for more draft capital.
1: Immediately.
2: You got the number one overall pick. It's time to hit reset because it's the reason why you got the number one overall pick and it wasn't in the trade. Yeah, so you need to be hitting. Boop, let me hit reset.
0: So, you guys want to also ask, you know, with LeBron finally announcing his decision, how quick does the schedule come out now? Because I'm going to tell you right now, that schedule was being prolonged. I don't care what anybody says. Being waited until LeBron made a decision. They wanted to actually, like, Bron's here. Make this our, you know what I'm saying? Like,
2: I thought I was tripping.
0: No, bro.
2: Because I was like, I even made a
0: by this time like, it's already
2: we don't
0: out.
2: Have an NBA schedule.
1: I mean, we should have known the Christmas game.
0: Yeah. By this time, and we all know it was held up by if any other fact of the matter that we thought what was holding up, LeBron, because you want to put where is LeBron going to play? And when LeBron finally figures out where he's going to play, then we can actually start announcing the schedule. Because I think the schedule at least was kind of roughly, softly, kind of announced, you know what I mean? But everyone sat there and said, okay, where is he going? Because we don't want to announce it because off the case that maybe we should announce, like, move this. We all know it's the 76ers now. So now, do we find the Sixers and maybe they were slotted for a noon tip-off on MLK Day, and now we're going to put them for the primetime slot at 7. You know what I'm saying? Like, yeah. It's just trying to figure out where we're going to put the key players. And absolutely. Now Bron finally saying, I'm a Sixer. I'm actually still playing.
1: That still sounds weird.
0: And yeah, it does. But now that that's there, we're going to find out where the schedule is going to shift. We haven't found any schedule stuff right now, and we all understand. I do believe it was LeBron's holdup.
1: No, it was LeBron's holdup, because not only that, if you look at some of the nationally televised games, especially the Sixers games, they always play New York, they always play Boston, no matter what, whether it's a Christmas game or a Thanksgiving game or anything like that, it's always one of those high-profile games, so you don't know where LeBron going, you're not going to assign those games just yet. So more than likely, the Celtics and Philadelphia will be playing each other on Christmas, or the Knicks and the Philly.
0: A divisional rival.
1: Exactly. So it really don't matter.
2: Or you'll have Philly going to L.A.
1: Exactly. Christmas. So it's just like one of those
0: things. That'd be fun.
1: It's one of those things where, you know, you got to wait.
0: LeBron going against the best credit starting lineup in all NBA.
2: You said the best who?
0: Credit.
1: He meant to say credit score.
0: I'm just telling you right now.
2: So you know what's funny about that? I'm just saying.
0: Between Luka, A.R., Cody, Walker Kessler, Jake Laviolette, and whoever is going to be the fifth. I'm telling you right now, if I'm driving in a car with them, we're not getting pulled over. I'm just telling you right now. How that goes. I made another joke on the Kendall Moore show, but I made a new one here on the Fundamentals because, you know, we keep it fresh.
1: I don't know if y'all saw this meme of this movie that Terrence Howard did.
0: Go.
1: What was the name of it?
0: No, I said go ahead.
1: I don't know if y'all seen it. I don't know the name of the movie, but I saw it on TikTok the other day, and he was talking about motivating his team and all this stuff. He's like, yeah, but they white, we black. And you know what God put between y'all legs. Do y'all not understand the situation?
2: He was a swim coach, right?
1: Okay, yeah. He was a swim coach. He's like, do y'all not understand the situation? Y'all black, they white, figure it out. Do the math.
2: It's
1: I know it's a terrible joke, but
2: no, it's funny.
0: No, it's actually funny, bro. Come on now. It's 2026.
2: So I was earlier this morning, I was playing NBA 2K. And
0: I'd be watching you playing 2K a lot, bro.
2: I get paired.
1: I always feel like somebody's watching me.
2: I get
0: me and him. We on the PlayStation Network together. That's different.
2: I get paired up on teams with a guy from DC, right?
1: Are you sure it's different?
0: AD?
2: Yeah. I don't know.
0: Trae Young?
2: So we
1: love his uncle.
0: Anthony Gill, even though he's not on the team no more?
2: Right. We end up being in a tough game. And two of the guys on the other team that was getting buckets were white characters, right?
1: Breaking news. I just want to read this out line. All right. Trump takes aim at LeBron James, says maybe he's a racist?
2: What? I saw that earlier. I didn't get a chance to read deep into what he said. We don't talk about Bruno.
0: President Trump, don't step into sports.
1: Because, I'm thinking, why? Because he didn't want to play with LA more than white guys.
2: So the guy from D.C.
0: I'm telling you right now, brother, if LeBron wanted to invest in a business, the rest of the starting five would end there. They would have said no problem.
2: Hey.
0: They would have said, you know what? We're good. That's Walker Kessler. His first name is Walker.
2: Yeah.
0: Okay. Yeah, you know what? That name don't come from where we are.
2: It sure don't.
0: Where are you from? LeBron and Walker. Uncle Daddy, stop me.
2: So the guy.
1: The only Walker I know is Texas Ranger.
2: Hey. So the guy tells me that.
1: Oh, my God.
2: That there's no way.
0: Keep going, brother.
2: A black basketball player should ever get cooked by a white basketball player.
0: I agree. I really agree with that.
2: Absolutely.
1: Unless your name Jason Williams.
2: Absolutely.
0: And that's not racism. That's not. Just,
3: unless your
0: that's
3: name is Jason Williams. Bro.
2: Absolutely. So since you say you agree, let's talk about it, right?
1: White chocolate, bro. Come on, man. That was some.
2: It is some. He asked me. He said I must have been from down south. I said no, bro. I'm from Chicago. And here in Chicago.
0: What?
2: Yeah, because I'm like, dude, that's the most ridiculous thing I've ever heard.
0: Okay, keep going, keep going.
2: Just because it's a white dude don't mean he can't hoop. I'm like.
0: That's not the conversation. But if you're going to hoop, yeah, you know that the degree of the measuring stick of the, you know, the grading scale. Chicago, it's not just Chicago. Go to Seattle. Go to New York. There are certain cities in this continent, this country, where basketball is not measured on mediocrity.
2: No,
0: because
2: it's not.
0: The fact of the matter is, we've seen so many levels. It's not from the pros. It's not just NBA. It's from the blacktop all the way up.
2: This dude had the audacity to ask me to name one white basketball player from Chicago that was good. I was like,
1: Bill Laimbeer.
0: did you give him the people's eyebrow?
2: Yeah. Then I told him, I said, hey, man, the best player on the Chicago Bulls now is a Chicago area product. Yeah.
0: Matas Boozeller. Boozeverse.
2: He's a white boy. And he was like,
0: R.I.P.
2: So what's his name? I was like, dude, come on. This guy proceeded to tell me that he would never get cooked by a white boy in basketball.
1: Yeah.
2: I asked him. I said so.
0: You just can't say that, bro.
1: What about the professor?
2: I asked him. I said so. Where you play professionally? You overseas? You semi pro? Because I know you're not in the NBA, so you have to
0: talk to us, bro.
2: Semi pro. He said no. I don't do basketball no more. I was like, bro. So how you gonna say you don't do basketball no more?
0: He can't get
2: cooked by a white boy. Like, come on.
0: Oh.
2: Now we sat in here and with my homie, who's a white boy. That made it to Vegas for the one-on-one OBE with T-Mac.
0: And yeah, he was very solid, bro.
2: Yeah.
0: Still solid.
2: Yeah, his name's Grant. I don't get no white unless you the dude Grant Hill. But Grant doesn't get too much whiter than Grant.
0: I'll tell you right now, if I'm asking for a bank loan, Grant is going to be the guy that is going to co-sign.
2: And that's my guy. And dude can play. Dude can play.
0: I want a Grant. He's gonna be the Grant.
2: So overall, ultimately, we do know that there's some things athletically that, you know, traditionally those light skinned guys cannot compete with.
0: I hope he's doing good, bro. I ain't gonna lie. We haven't talked about him in a minute.
2: Yeah, but they can still play.
1: Oh, absolutely.
2: Let's not be disrespectful at all. Because Luka is white. He can hoop. Jokic is white.
0: He's whiter than me.
2: He can hoop. Like, it's some dudes out there. This dude had the audacity to tell me, man, if I was playing against Tyler Hero and he was cooking me, he'd at least had to have a scratch or a bloody nose or something. I'm like, so you going to whoop his ass?
0: True stuff? True stuff? Really? That's how it's going to be?
2: Yeah,
0: you know it's not going to be like that. Don't act like that.
2: I said, Tyler Hero probably not in the top 10 of white boys in the league, and this was the one you went with? That you're going to want to beat up because you can't beat him?
0: Bro, he's salty about it.
2: Yeah, I was like, dog, stop. I had to mute.
1: Brian Scalabrine.
0: But that's your guy. That's the target. Yeah, Tyler Hero.
2: And I saw a video of some guys calling out Brian Scalabrine. And he went to a gym.
0: Rec gym. How many places?
2: And he was annihilating these dudes.
0: Hey, T-Dub, what's Scal's old saying to those fellas who wanted to test him in the gym?
1: I'm closer to LeBron than you are.
2: Yes.
0: Simple. Point blank, it's close.
2: It's only one Denzel Valentine. Bro.
0: Hey, Tyler Hero can sit. You funny.
2: It's only one Denzel Valentine.
0: But I'm
2: bro.
0: Saying Tyler Hero can sit there and say the same exact thing to anybody who want to check him up and say, oh, I got you. And when he will eventually, because we know he will eventually sauce whoever's in front of him, he sit there and say, look, I'm closer to LeBron than you ever be to what?
2: Right.
0: Exactly. That's what we're saying. We know where this game of the league is going right now, but hey, everybody in a rec place, everybody in the gym thinks they just the best, next best thing since Michael.
2: Get out of here. And before we move on from that, I saw up close and personal this 6'7 white kid named Cole Kelly hoop. That boy got it. He about to be the next Cooper Flagg. He can hoop. Cooper Flagg is another white dude that can hoop. Like, come on, stop it. Let's get it out of our heads that just because we got melanin in our skin and traditionally we are more athletic and more talented, yes, we might have the quantity of talent, but them dudes still got the ones that's there. They are there for a reason.
1: They are balling.
2: They are there for a reason. And Austin Reeves proved that. That's Alex Caruso proved that. These dudes are there for a reason.
1: Yeah. Which is crazy because I don't know if you guys feel the same way I feel, but I feel like the most unorthodox game I ever seen was, again, from AR. I just hate watching him dribble and play basketball because of the fact is that it just looks so crazy, but he's money.
2: It's effective.
1: He's money. It's effective, hey, but it just looks so weird.
2: The worst that I've seen is Angel Reese. Love or Dilly. It looks bad. It is, and me and Termine can agree on this, it is aesthetically unappealing.
1: Especially that layup she blew the other game.
2: But somehow she makes it effective. She makes it effective. It's aesthetically, it looks bad.
1: You would think Wendell Carter would teach us some tricks of the trailer. Hey, man, do this, do that.
2: He ain't Bam. And
1: clearly.
2: Yeah.
3: Who knows, guys? Maybe number 85 will teach her.
2: He ain't Bam.
3: Like I said, maybe number 85 will teach her.
2: There you have it. Because even Jokic,
1: wow,
2: the Joker, it ain't aesthetically pleasing what he do.
1: No.
2: But it's effective.
1: Yeah, it definitely is.
2: So, all right, we got time.
3: Take it up. You're making me laugh here, buddy.
2: We got time for yes or no.
3: Of course we do.
2: Run to yes or no.
3: Yeah, no, we got it, brother.
2: Or trot job.
3: No, we got it here. Let me hit you. I got you, brother. So if you want to go to it, just do you want me to lead it to you? Or do you want me to open it to you? Or you want to open it to yourself?
2: You can lob it to me, man. I'm going to have to lay it up, you know, like white boys do.
3: He had to go that far. Okay. All right, my boy. But I'll do the rest. All right, let's go to yes or no. I love this segment. You know I love this segment. All right.

0: to the fundamentals. It's time for Yes or No, brought to you by Uncle Dede.
1: Yo, yo, it's your boy, Uncle Dede. It's Kyle's favorite uncle back in the building with another installment, another edition, another variation of Yes or No. This is my segment in which they say is the best segment in all of sports talk radio. And, you know, I like the flowers that they give me for this. And, you know, I don't want to sound, I got to work my humble. So, you know, I'm not going to toot my own horn or anything like that. But Yes or No is my own segment where I come up with questions throughout the course of the week. The gentlemen have no idea what these questions are. They have to
2: not
1: answer
2: at
1: them.
2: All.
1: Yes or no. And then give me the reason why.
2: I think you enjoy the reason why more than we do, bro.
1: I do, because
2: sometimes you pick and choose just dramatic certain malarkey.
1: Yeah, I mean,
2: and that's the best way I can say it, you know. But this is your segment.
1: But I have to, you know, the reason why is what's important, you know, because it gives the listeners a chance to, you know, really, really hear what you guys are thinking in depth instead of just saying, because it can be rapid fire, yes or no. Yes.
2: Hey, real
1: no.
2: quick, before you go into it, I just want to give one shout out, if I can, please.
1: Absolutely.
2: Our little brother, Ryan James, is in Chicago.
1: I know he told me he was going to be in town.
2: Yeah. But he's a Star Wars fan. I'm a Star Wars fan. I'm going to sit here and just on these mics real quick. I'm going to throw it right back to you, bro. The Force told me he was here. The Force told me he was in Chicago. But the Force didn't tell me that he was going to come here tonight. Uncle Dede, I miss our little brother. And I hope that he's going to be all right. Absolutely. And I know he's going to be all right. But either or, if he was going to be in the city, I thought maybe he would say what's up to his big brothers.
1: I thought he was going to try to, you know, slide too, but you know, he a busy
2: I'm
1: man.
2: Not, exactly. I'm not going to, I will not, and I am not holding it against him.
1: Yeah, that's all right.
2: I just know that he was in the city, and little brother, the Force told me. And I just want to let you know, I love you, and I'm hoping and praying for all your success. So.
1: Yeah, I'm going to have to send him the sad face emoji, because I'm going to be like, bro, LeBron signed.
2: I thought that too. Part of me sat there and said,
1: like the stars was aligning.
2: Yes. The simple fact, I was like, yo, you are back in the city of Chicago and LeBron James signs.
1: I was
2: the
1: even
2: team?
1: Resting.
2: Like, yo.
1: I was resting my voice all day.
2: Hey,
1: so that
2: hey,
1: I could,
2: hey so bro, could earlier to today, you saw earlier in our text group, we still have the same text group with Ryan.
1: Oh, absolutely. It's not changed.
2: He asked us, are we going to be on the show?
1: Yeah.
2: And I was like,
1: oh,
2: bro,
1: blank.
2: I'm telling you right now, I had the biggest smile. I was like, am I going to see little brother tonight?
1: I did as well, because, I mean, what, it's been a month now? A little over a month?
2: No, more than that, bro. Like 2 months, 2.5 months. He's been gone for a while.
1: Man.
2: It's fine. It's fine. It is fine because the big brother's here. We love our little brother. We love the fact that he's achieving and striving to be the best that he can. But hey, big brothers miss little brothers.
1: Absolutely.
2: But hey,
1: the T-Dub, did he run away?
2: No. He went to the restroom over here. So we're going to let him do his thing real quick.
1: Run away.
2: Yeah, he'll be back.
1: Desperately.
2: Yeah. So, Uncle Dede, what you got for yes or no this evening?
1: You want to get started without him, or you want to
2: wait on him? Yeah. Let's do it. He'll be back.
1: And though, for those who heard Turbine say he went to the restroom, we do have a policy that all employees must wash hands before returning to work. So we will be good. We don't have Rudy Gobert in here with us.
2: No, we ain't trying to get no COVID. We ain't trying to, you know, be the ground zero of anything.
1: Right.
2: No.
1: Nothing.
2: No.
1: Nothing. Bad enough that the lettuce is contagious.
2: Go ahead. This is the seg. It's yes or no.
1: All right, let's get to it.
2: Featuring Chicago's favorite uncle. Uncle Dede.
1: So, as we all know, LeBron James made his decision, and Philly it is. Turbine was right. Yes, LeBron James will be a 76er this upcoming season. And possibly
2: I was right.
1: It is. And I got to give you props. You're right. Yes, LeBron will be a 76er this upcoming season and possibly next season due to a player option. This will be LeBron's 1, 2, 3, 4th team in his Hall of Fame career, not his fourth move because he went back, so it'll be his fifth move, but his fourth team. LeBron is usually put into that GOAT conversation with Michael Jordan and Kobe Bryant.
2: Mm-hmm.
1: And these two guys played the bulk of their career with the same teams.
2: Bulk.
1: The bulk. Because we do remember, we cannot leave out the fact that MJ retired and had to go to Washington.
2: 3 years just, in Washington.
1: Yeah, just so that he can get into a front office.
2: There was a space.
1: Chicago didn't want to let him into the front office, which is another issue. And the man got a statue and you don't want to let him in front office. So.
2: Oh, my gosh.
1: My question. Yes or no. Does LeBron changing teams take away from him being able to be in the conversation, that GOAT or best of conversation with Kobe and Michael Jordan?
2: I'm going to say no, simply because that LeBron is still, no matter what anyone wants to say between Kobe and Mike, when LeBron decides to ultimately hang up the boot, the shoes, I say boots because I'm a wrestling fan.
1: Yeah.
2: So I go that. But whenever he wants to hang it up officially, no one's going to talk about that. They're going to sit there and talk about the rest of it and say that, I understand what you say when it comes to, you know, Kobe and Mike's legacies. But, hey, if LeBron decided to, you know, call it a career today and the career was simply like, yo, bro, like, did you really do anything for the squad or do anything for the, you know, the culture? No, you were always in the conversation until you weren't. So I will give him that applause, but what's the, let me ask you real quick. What's the ultimate crux of the question?
1: Is LeBron changing teams, will that take away from him being in that conversation with Kobe and Michael Jordan?
2: That part. Because I respect Bron, but I think ultimate, yes. Yes, I'm not going to pretend. I'm not going to, you know, sugarcoat that. I think it would, because ultimately LeBron would have to be on his fourth franchise and try to win a championship with a fourth franchise. If that happens, it's amazing.
1: It is an amazing feat.
2: But let's be honest, like, doing it in L.A. was cool. However, no matter what way, which way, however way you want to spin that, there will always be a caveat to it. It's going to be the bubble. And I'm sorry, Bron, but look, give me 2 minutes, guys. Just 2 minutes. Really quick. Why does DJ Turbine discredit the bubble? It's because the world shut down for a very good amount of time, and once the NBA finally organized itself and figured out what teams are going to go back into the bubble and actually play, that's the part that threw me off, because everyone wants to sit there and say, oh, Bron was the GOAT, Bron was just that clutch, that he was so good. No, he experienced the same exact grace that every other team did and had time off. The one thing I will, and I will always give LeBron James, is he is a leader of men. He literally galvanized the troops of the Lakers and said, if anyone's going to win this year, why not us? He didn't care of the asterisks. He didn't care for the extra. He made sure the team he had together was willing and ready to go to the finals and win that championship. He won it. And everybody wants to sit there and say, it's the bubble championship, it's that, this, and the third. However, I cannot in good conscience give that away from him, because he earned it. But to me, the one thing that I will always hold against it is the fact that a pause. There was a extensive pause to the NBA season, and LeBron James being the best player in the league, with that pause, come on. Meaning, how was he not going to be, in his team, the best team in that scenario? There was other teams that were hot. There was other teams that was playing great. We all know this. You know, we can go back to the 2020, you know, bubble. The Phoenix Suns will sit there and tell you, I think we should have been the best team. But they didn't even make it to the playoffs, even though they didn't win lose a game in the bubble.
1: Yeah.
2: But they still did not qualify for the playoffs. That's the game we live in. So, with that being said, there's so many caveats that go into it. I still and will not give it take away from Bron and the 2020 Lakers. It's still an accomplishment between Dwight, Rondo, all those guys that were on there. They deserved it. They did what they needed to do to win that championship. But now when it comes to today and parlaying that to the Sixers, I actually do give the Sixers a puncher's chance at least. You know, we're not in the West. We're in the East. And the Eastern Conference champions right now are the actual NBA champions.
1: Mm-hmm.
2: And the question becomes, and it's not just us, this is what the teams do. This is what every NBA franchise asks you. They look at the best team in their conference, whether they were the runner-ups or the champions, and say, how close are we to them? And when you measure that stuff, that actual, you know, barometer, whatever, what team it is, and you make that actual honest decision to yourself and say, yeah, we're this close, we're not this close, we're this close, we're not that close, we're actually, you know, we're still a rebuilding team. However it comes out. With that being said, I'm saying that the layout right now is pretty wide open for the East because of Bron's move. And we didn't have, I'm confident Adam Silver was just waiting for LeBron to sit there and say, pick a team, please, so I can actually finalize the schedule and advertise this dang schedule for the next upcoming season. And now it seems like we're going there. So, Unk, I was ranting there when it comes to all this stuff, but
1: no, that's fine.
2: Hey, LeBron signing is, it's worth all that. So, with that being said, Unk, take over me.
1: I do believe that LeBron moving from team to team, it does have a negative impact on his position with that Kobe and MJ conversation, simply because they weathered the storm when the franchises, when the Lakers and the Bulls were going through adversity, and even Jordan on the Wizards. It was times that he could have just hung it up, but he stuck it out. And Kobe did the same thing. The Lakers went through a rebuild twice with him. And
2: technically,
1: and he was able to weather the storm and stick around. And he had opportunities to leave. MJ had opportunities to leave as well. And it just shows that the competitive drive with the two of them elevates, puts them in a different stratosphere than the competitive drive for LeBron. Not saying that the moves that he made wasn't good moves for his career, but it's like whenever things got tough, as far as to roster-wise or competition-wise, LeBron kind of moved the needle and created a narrative for himself to say, okay, yeah, I can get up out of here. I can leave Cleveland when we can't beat the Celtics and go to Miami and partner up with two of the top five players at their position at that time. And then I'm going to get out of Miami when I see this not working, Chris Bosh on, you know, having the issues that he having, Dwayne Wade, body was starting to break down. So now I'm going to go back to Cleveland because they got a number one pick in Kyrie Irving. And I can get over there and make them move Andrew Wiggins out of the way and give me Kevin Love. So now, once again, I have two top five players at their position once again at my disposal, get a championship there, get up out of there. Force his way to L.A. Once he get to L.A., make a call to A.D. Now A.D. is in L.A. with him. And he end up with Rondo. And now here you are again where you got top players at their position to be able to win a championship. And now insert Philadelphia. You go over there and you have Jaylen Brown, who's at the top of the league. Joel Embiid is still top five center in the league. Tyrese Maxey is a budding superstar. At this point in his career, VJ Ashcrum showed that he was serviceable last year. He had big moments and big games for them last year. So now you're going to another stacked team. Jordan and Kobe.
2: For sure.
1: Kobe had Shaq. And then he wanted to prove he can win without Shaq. And he ended up with Pau Gasol and a very green Andrew Bynum. He was able to win two with them. He won three with Shaq. Mike had Scotty was the most consistent factor that he had. The first three championships that they had, it was Mike, Scotty, and a bunch of role players. I don't care what nobody say, what they talk about. Now, somebody even tried to say on one of the social media outlets that Horace Grant was a top caliber player. No, Horace Grant wasn't. Horace Grant was a solid defender and could knock down a mid-range jump shot. Michael Jordan and Scottie Pippen did the heavy lifting with the first three championships. The second three, they had a little more help with Tony Kukoc, who, you know, eventually emerged into an all-star caliber player. I think he made, one or two all-stars in his career?
2: I think two.
1: Dennis Rodman, which was on the back end of his career, they basically saved his career because he was on the way out of the league because of his annex in San Antonio. But he was
2: what gave him a life in Dallas.
1: In Dallas, yeah. So, and he was a rebounding defensive machine, but you had to manage that personality that came along with Dennis Rodman. But the pillars, once again, were Michael Jordan and Scottie Pippen. Like, these dudes were not all-stars when they were on the team with them. Dennis Rodman had his defensive player of the year all-star run prior to playing with the Bulls, and Tony Kukoc just came after Mike and Scottie got up out of there. So I do think LeBron jumping ship and changing the teammates and trying to control the narrative himself, I do think that takes away from his prowess a little bit. So
2: I hear it.
1: Next question.
2: Yeah. Yes or no? Next one.
1: Good old, we're going to stick with LeBron because, you know, LeBron, this is LeBron James' time right now.
2: He's been dominating the news. Yeah.
1: So, after agreeing to his contract, LeBron sent out a tweet. And the tweet goes, "I thought I was done when the season ended. I wasn't ready to announce it, and I knew I needed some time to really decide, but I was pretty sure I had played my last game. I was honest at the last press conference when I said I needed to look at myself and decide if I still love this game. I still truly love this game, and I have more to give. The last few weeks have been really special. I've never been able to have no clue what to do and take real time just to think. I've had an incredible few months with all the people I love trying to figure it all out. This is my last decision. I'm not going for the money. I'm not going for family. What I'm really playing for at this point, I still want to sacrifice. I still want to work. I still want to grind. I still want to compete to win and have a chance of that feeling of winning. This game, I still truly love, and I have more to give." Oh, I'm sorry. I'm going back.
2: No, you good.
1: Yeah. "I still have the chance of winning another championship. I believe I can help make Philadelphia 76ers a championship team, and I am so excited to energize a new fan base, start this incredible journey one last time. Thank you, L.A., Miami, I'll forever love, and Northwest Ohio will always be home." He did agree to a two-year, $8 million deal with a second-year player option. So my question, yes or no, the tweet was just the theatrics with all the "this is my last year" talk?
2: I want to say yeah, because once I saw the whole post on the socials, he knew what he was doing in the sense of trying to actually like get the whole audience in the world to sit there. Yeah, of course. You know, today when we all woke up, nobody thought LeBron James was going to actually decide his actual future when it came to the NBA. However, we got there, and once they got there, the conversation just pretty much just the floodgates opened. So, we all know where this comes from. Why are you laughing?
1: I'm laughing at the comment from Maria.
2: You're funny.
1: What you got? I apologize for laughing at the comment from Maria.
2: What did Maria say?
1: Somebody please go check on Titus and make sure he didn't get that. I can't pronounce the exploding.
2: I saw that.
1: I think Titus is fine. I believe I heard
2: he's out here somewhere. He's out here somewhere. Trust me, he's out here. But right now, Uncle Day-Day and DJ Turbine are going to do the best they can to take us home.
1: Yeah, as long as he didn't fall in, we good. I'm kind of in agreement with you there. I think the theatrics from the tweet is just LeBron being LeBron.
2: Yeah, for sure, man. Come on, like, because he even sat there and said, "This is the last decision." I'm
1: but
2: like,
1: if it's the last decision, up, then why did you sign 2 years instead of just one?
2: Mm-hmm. Because next year he wants to sit there and you know how long he's gonna prolong that decision when it comes to his player option.
1: Yeah, why if this was going to be
2: a whole special on ESPN next year, and they're gonna waste their resources just to do it.
1: I sincerely say that
2: you're going to waste your resources for LeBron to say, I'm gonna come back.
1: Just announce it. Hey, this is my last hoorah. Who do you want to retire? And I can't see him playing his last NBA game in a 76ers jersey. I can't see him not being a Cleveland Cavalier for the last year that he's playing. I don't see it. I can't.
2: So when it's all said and done, you believe that LeBron's going to go
1: back to Cleveland for 1 year.
2: 1 year.
1: Yes, for 1 year. He might not play a whole lot. It might even be like Kobe's last year.
2: I think you're just that optimistic because I can't see that.
1: I think it's going to be similar to Kobe's last year because the way LeBron is with the theatrics, he is going to have to announce prior to the season, this is it for me, so that he can get his farewell tour. Get a man his flowers, and as deserving as he is.
2: Here's my question: when LeBron does that, I'm not questioning, does LeBron deserve a goodbye tour, all that. However, I do ask that with his extensivity when it comes to his resume, who's that team that's going to give that to him? Is it Cleveland? Is it Miami? Is it L.A.? Philadelphia right now, I promise you, are going to want to be in his goodest gracious. So
1: I think the timeline lines up about that space where the Cavaliers would be ready to move on to something different. So it won't be that big of a deal.
2: I'll say right now, the Cavaliers organization, when it comes to Donovan Mitchell and James Harden, you have enough stars to not think about LeBron.
1: Yeah,
2: and
1: for now.
2: Maybe think that they'll do something for us.
1: But in 2 years, if they haven't gotten over the hump, James Harden be on the move. Donovan might be on the move.
2: Evan Mobley, Jared Allen.
1: They'd be hitting reset of some sort. So it wouldn't be one of those things where they'd care so much about winning because they know they're hitting reset as much as they'll just be like, all right, bet we're going to let LeBron get his last hoorah in, and then we're going to call it one.
2: So, with that being said, percentage-wise, do you have a number on the likely that LeBron actually wins in Philadelphia?
1: Oh, I think it's...
2: Is there a number? Like, when I mean a number, do you mean like...
1: It's like a 60-40 that he won't win.
2: 60-40.
1: That he won't win. It's like a 40% chance. I give him 40% because he's still LeBron, but it's just so much stuff.
2: The East, with what he's doing in Philadelphia, I do believe he can squeeze into one more finals.
1: Yeah, but it's so much stuff I have to go right that it'll be out of his control.
2: Yeah. When you say that, that part right there, things have to go right.
1: Yeah, that'll be out of his control. So yeah, I believe that it was a little theatrics. I don't think LeBron is going to be done. I believe that he going to play out these 2 years in Philly, and then he going to sign another one-year contract, and that's going to be it. And I think I said that last week.
2: I think he'll pick up the second-year option in Philadelphia if they don't do it.
1: Yeah.
2: If they
1: don't win, I think he going to pick up the second year.
2: I sincerely think this right here is LeBron's last contract.
1: I don't think so. I think he got another 1 year.
2: Hey, I'm glad that you say that because this is the thing that makes radio talk a little bit better.
1: Yeah.
2: So right now, as it comes to July 24, 2026, DJ Turbine thinks this is the last contract LeBron's going to be worried about. Uncle Daddy, no. He thinks there's another one to come. But to me, I think this is what LeBron's going to stay and try to put his last wagon with. The gentleman is in his 40s. By the time the season comes next year, 41, 42.
1: Yep, 43. After the contract is up, he'll be going to 44.
2: He is still an amazing basketball player, but you put him on a squad that has, like we talked about earlier, there's three other all-stars on this roster, from Joel Embiid, Tyrese Maxey, and the recently acquired, and not to be undersold, Jaylen Brown. Jaylen, I can sit there and say, oh, a former all-star. But, hey, this is a former finals MVP. This is a world champion coming to there. LeBron James, you have been, won numerous world titles. What can we bring to the squad?
1: True.
2: So, we'll see ultimately what happens there. But it's an interesting time when it comes to the NBA because, believe it or not, nobody's going to actually tell you right now who is the lead horse in the NBA. Everything we will tell you right now, this is an actual factual opinion of guys that just love the sport and just want to tell you what's up. Don't take any bets right now.
1: Mm-hmm.
2: And that's me. Do not, under any circumstances, whether it's BetKings or DraftKings or whatever Kings, whatever bet application you're looking at right now, don't do it for the NBA. The NBA is still in a state of fluctuation and trying to figure out itself, its next stars, its next big stars, because there are stars there that have been there, but they haven't achieved certain levels of stardom. But when it comes to this game, and it comes to, you know, hey, we talked to you about the sports, but we talked to you also about that gambling spot because y'all clearly want us to give you that insight. Right now, there is no insight. Simply because the development of the NBA season is still raw to a point where I cannot, in good conscience, give you guys a solid format to where the season is going to be right now. I can tell you where certain players, acquisitions, and things might give you the edge, but ultimately, I might just be giving you a hometown bias. And I'm not going to do that to you right now. I can't. In good conscience, I can't. I want to see where the rest of the season comes in, matures, matriculizes into the next stages, and then we'll talk. But for right now, the fundamentals are going to be a spot every Friday to talk about Chicago sports and regional sports. So stick with us.
1: Yeah, absolutely.
2: Uncle Daddy, we didn't talk a little bit of baseball, but I'm sorry about the loss tonight for the White Sox.
1: Oh, yeah, it's all right.
2: But
1: it's all right. It's all right. We had to lead, but we know that our pitching is bad, man. We know that. So, we'll be all right.
2: Unk.
1: Yeah.
2: Did I give you props?
1: you always do.
2: Are you going to give me props?
1: Did the Cubs win? I didn't look at the scoreboard. Did the Cubs win?
2: I mean, bro.
1: Here you go.
2: Yes, we won.
1: There you go.
2: And it's a fun series on the north side. Let's just say, tonight the Chicago Cubs did win 3-2 in extra innings against, you guys got the Rangers.
1: And we got the Astros. We got the Strohs, so y'all got the Rangers.
2: I'm talking about you. I'm thinking about Texas.
1: Yeah.
2: We got the Pirates.
1: Pirates, okay.
2: And we won in extra innings 3-2. Sorry, I meant 10, but because we went to 10 innings. But in extra innings, we officially went 10 innings extra, and the Cubs did win 3-2 after a abysmal performance against the Detroit Red Wings.
1: The Detroit Tigers.
2: I'm thinking about another Chicago win.
1: Yeah, Patrick Kane. We talked about Kane.
2: Yes, we did.
1: So I didn't get to ask my last question for yes,
2: yeah,
1: or no.
2: Go ahead.
1: Before we get out
2: please,
1: of here.
2: Please.
1: See, it's that time. So Turbine.
2: Sir.
1: You get a call from the Las Vegas Boxing Commission, right?
2: And who's on the other end?
1: And they hold on, and they give you an amazing offer and tell you that you, DJ Turbine, get to pick any current NBA player and box them for their contract. Meaning if you win, you get their full remaining contract.
2: Oh.
1: And if you lose, you just get your ass beat up in public. Which player you choose in the box?
2: And I still have to box them?
1: Yeah, y'all got to box each other. And if you win, you get their contract, their current contract. And if you lose, you just get a whooping on TV.
2: Bro, you just asked me a really, really good question because now I'm thinking because what big star in the NBA that is good at the handles but not just good at the hands?
1: Mm-hmm.
2: I ain't gonna lie to you. I just might go for the biggest fish in the pond and just go for Luka.
1: Are you a box Luka?
2: I don't think he can fight like that, bro. I don't think he has the eye of the tiger.
1: I mean, if y'all go 10 rounds, you know, you might be able to wear him out. He might get tired.
2: If he's a ball player, he's not worrying about conditioning for me. He's worrying about conditioning for LeBron James and the rest of the court.
1: Yeah, so, you know, so jab, that 1-2-2-1.
2: That part.
1: Leaning on him and stuff. Yeah, you might be able to wear him down.
2: And who knows, because also, hey, Connor, how's that ankle?
1: Oh, the knee? Yeah, Poe Connor McGregor.
2: Hey, buddy. I might take you too because, according to that body, you ain't ready for nothing. You ready for me to sit there and talk to you about a bedtime and say, hey, do you remember when Connor Bedard was an actual threat?
1: So,
2: I would read that to him every night, bro.
1: So, if I had to pick, I'm going with who we talked about earlier that's stealing money. Good old Trae Young.
2: That's good. That's really good.
1: He's at the beginning of his contract, so it's fresh money. It's a lot of fresh money. And he's small. He's a little guy. So
2: he's not doing the business over there.
1: Yeah, and I actually think I might be bigger than Trae Young.
2: I'm confident you are, bro.
1: Yeah, so I might be able to actually bully him.
2: I can say right now, there is no place on the paint where you could not want to go.
1: Yeah, I probably could bully Trae Young and actually, you know. Mm. Yeah, I. I, I, I

0: Yeah, off the edge, because our brother's over here somewhere. We're going to find him. We're going to find him.
1: We're going to get that chance treasure hunt. But that is another edition of Yes or No, brought to you in part by no one just yet.
0: We're working on that.
1: Yeah, we're working on that part. So, Turbine? Oh, yes, sir. Oh, you bring it back. Bring the Jay-Z back up.
0: Bring it back up.
1: Yeah, just
0: bro.
1: A little
0: Let's
1: bit.
0: Bring
1: just
0: it back up.
1: Bring
0: you
1: it up
0: and
1: just
0: me.
1: A little
0: you
1: bit.
0: And
1: just
0: me.
1: Bring it up a little bit. I'm about to kick this for you real quick. I know this supposed to be Ryan, so I'm jogging the graveyard, sparring the same ring that was housed by the building where Malcolm X was slang. I sprang train in the winter, ran early December, ran suicide drills over and over with the weight of the world on my shoulder. That's why they call
0: Keep
1: me
0: it going.
1: I'm far from being God, but I work. I wake up the nerves who in the verse is sleep. I'm catching my second wind, the second the first one in. I am focused, man, and I'm not afraid of death. I'm going all out. I circle the vultures in the van and I run the block. Pull up, then the drop. Push
0: Chicago's
1: up
0: favorite,
1: money.
0: Uncle.
1: I'm in great shape, dummy. I keep jacks jumping 36 sets like a personal trainer. I teach Coke to stretch. I pump and rock your sweats. All white train in the ghetto. Billy Blanks, I show you what pain is. Maintain your stamina. Hover damager. Your two rhymes, y'all, is amateurs.
0: Hey, Queen Kim, we thank you for your support.
1: Wanna get, then y'all better. I drop your set for rep. No need to hit the shower, the spit from the leave you wet. Lyrical exercise.
0: Maria, where are you as well?
1: Right. Three, four. Breathe easy.
0: Hey, you doing it.
1: Hey,
0: kill it.
1: Hey,
0: kill
1: hey,
0: it.
1: Hey. Breathe easy. Hey, this is real fitting, too. After talking about boxing, we're going to lyrical exercise.
0: I'm telling you right now, that's Chicago's favorite.
1: Hey, turn it up a little bit more for me, Turbine. Turn it up a little bit more for me. Get your weight up.

0: OC is the strongest team.
1: That's my Chicago's favorite uncle.
0: PDZ.
1: That's my dog. That's my dog.
0: Yes, sir. Yes, sir.
1: My name is DJ Turbine. Yes, we talk about here sports on the fundamentals.
0: Yes, sir.
1: And I'm not the only DJ here.
0: You're not
1: who is this
0: DJ
1: gentleman?
0: Yes, sir. Yes, sir. This your boy, Uncle Day Day, Chicago's favorite uncle, representing for the fundamentals. We got T-Dub. We got our DJ Turbine back there. Go DJ. And sometimes when I rap, I sound a little wheezy. That's the fundamentals
1: it's
0: right there.
1: It's all right. It's all right.
0: Yes, sir. So until next Friday.
1: You
0: one,
1: me.
0: Two, three.
1: Peace. Yes, sir.
0: Breathe easy.
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3: Sharp. Keeping it real.
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5: There were many that were enslaved that left the plantation, said I'm free, and were recaptured and re-enslaved because the laws said that. Without them signing the laws that we fought for, how should we have gotten free?
3: Sharpton keeps it real.
5: Because you're raising things that you haven't thought out. There were slave rebellions that did. All right, then give me the answer. You haven't answered me yet. If you thought it out, give me the answer.
3: Asking the tough questions.
6: Well, see, here's the thing. I called him with a statement.
5: But I'm questioning your statement. You can question mine. You can question any statement I make. You can question any statement. Whoa. You can question any statement I make, but you cannot call in to question the statement you make, brother.
7: Brother's gonna work it out.
3: Be a part of the conversation. Just keep it real. Live from the National Action Network corporate headquarters in New York. Keeping it real. And now, America.

0: It's Thursday, October the 8th. Do you know what time it is? It's Al Sharpton's time. And for the next 3 hours, it's time to put aside all pretenses, deception, denial, all fronting. The time has come to keep it real on Keeping It Real with Reverend Al Sharpton. A very good afternoon to you all across the country. Good morning to our West Coast listeners, and welcome to those listening on Sirius XM, Channel 126, The Urban View, where talk empowers and becomes action. I'm coming to you live from our National Action Network corporate headquarters in New York. 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We had calls from Monrovia and all. You will be heard, and you will be engaged. All you have to do is call me at 1-877-532-5797. 1-877-532-5797. Or you can go to our message board, and the message board is already loaded up at nationalactionnetwork.net. nationalactionnetwork.net. And I think that it is in my opinion a good thing. I think that we are looking at the message board. I'm just amazed at how many messages we have already. This today's broadcast is going to start off the first hour, and it's certainly dedicated to the heavenly birthday of Reverend Jesse Lewis Jackson Sr. Reverend Jackson would have been 85 years old today. We're going to mark his birthday every year, and on the show and at the House of Justice, which is the national headquarters of National Action Network, that he named it. Reverend Jackson cut the ribbon there and named it the House of Justice. Now we named it the House of Justice, Reverend Jesse Jackson's Workshop. Why we name it Reverend Jesse Jackson's Workshop? Because he named the headquarters for the PUSH headquarters at the time. It was PUSH, it became Rainbow PUSH. He named it Dr. King's Workshop. His generation was mentored by Dr. King, and he wanted to name it. They had edifices in Atlanta, but he wanted to name one in Chicago after Dr. King. Reverend Jackson mentored my generation, my age group, and I want, as long as there's a Harlem, right down the block from the Apollo Theater, will be the Reverend Jesse Jackson Workshop. His life and legacy we're going to talk about with several guests. And then, of course, we are going to do our policy day with Attorney Jennifer Jones Austin. So it's a lot if you just stay with me. And you're going to hear a lot and be engaged a lot and be able to call in a lot. I see Wanda Lias is on the message board saying happy heavenly birthday to Reverend Jesse Jackson. I see T.J. Walker saying the same thing. I see Manuel Murphy saying, good afternoon, Reverend Al, loyal listeners, and even Trump agitators. Happy heavenly birthday to Chicago's own Reverend Jesse Jackson. And I see Daryl Prunty the same thing. A lot of goodwill. I did my Instagram early this morning about a little before 5 a.m. and then went to the gym and I committed all of it to Reverend Jackson, who spent so much time through his life with me. I was telling, when I was in Chicago the other day for our chapter there, Maureen Forte, at the AKA building, and I went by unannounced and surprised the people who were there working at Rainbow Push. And I was telling them, they was doing a series on what are the your Jesse Jackson moments. They're doing it for something on I guess social media. And I said, well, you know, my mother brought me to Reverend Bill Jones, who happens to be Jennifer Jones Austin's father, one of the top preachers in the country. She and Bishop Washington, my pastor, brought me to Bill Jones, who brought me to Jesse Jackson when I was 12. By the time I was 13, they made me youth director. So I literally grew up knowing Reverend Jackson when Reverend Jackson was in his 20s. And I was just, I met him. I wasn't even in my teens. So I knew him before he was the national Jesse Jackson. And so I know and have appreciated him. He's been like a father figure and a big brother figure. And we didn't always agree on tactics. We'd argue and make up. And he said he and James Bevel used to debate with Dr. King. That's part of the process. And it's hard to be around somebody 59 years and always agree. But he was always there, not only for me, but for our community, for other communities, for what was right. And Linda White is on the message board saying, happy heavenly birthday, Reverend Jesse Jackson, listening from Dothan, Alabama. That's what I was getting ready to say. At Dothan, Alabama is where my mother was from. Reverend Jackson flew in with us and spoke at my mother's funeral in Dothan and committed her body to the ground at the cemetery. And I spoke at his mother's funeral. I spoke at Mrs. Jackson's mother's funeral. That's how close we have been. I tell Jesse Jr. and Youssef and Congressman Jonathan all the time, I spoke at both your grandmama's funerals. We used to spend my daughter's family. Oh, you spend Christmas and Thanksgiving at the Jackson's house in Chicago. So I give all of that to say that I don't only see this day politically. I see it personally. Somebody that invested in me, I would not be whatever I've become positive without the input and mentorship of him. That's personal. We're going to talk about the other aspects as I bring on some guests, but I wanted to put my personal thing in. It's a sad, sick, ungrateful person that forget the people that poured into them. What 12-year-old kid, 13-year-old kid, you have no motive in helping them or mentoring them or talking to them. They're supposed to go get the coffee and go in another room. That's not how you treated me. And that's probably why I grew up wanting to do big things, because I was allowed to be around big people. And you couldn't tell me that I couldn't be that, because I was accustomed to being around that. Mayor Rodney Jones, Queensbridge Houses in Queens, New York, says Reverend Jackson is a civil human rights icon. You are correct, Mr. Mayor. There's no question about it. So we're going to talk about him and his legacy, what he means, and the obligation that we have in these midterm elections because of him and John Lewis and others. I remember at the funeral at the House of Hope, the one the president spoke at, the family was kind enough to put me on the program, and I said during my eulogy over Reverend Jackson that he would not want us to just mourn him. He would want us to do our assignment. We have an assignment to do. If you only talk about, oh, Jesse did this, oh, John Lewis did this, oh, Dr. King did that, if you're not doing nothing yourself. Movements social progress, social justice is not a spectator's sport. All of us need to be involved. Not getting a good seat to watch everybody else go and make history. Be part of it. And I believe that if we do that, that we will be the beneficiaries and our children and our children's children. So, all right, let's get started. Let me take a break, and we're going to go into our birthday celebration, heavenly birthday celebration of Reverend Jesse Lewis Jackson. Stay with me. We'll be right back.
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2: It's Sybil Wilkes with what we need to know. President Trump confirms the federal government is actively evaluating a potential FBI investigation into the death of 18-year-old Nolan Wells. Speaking to White House reporters Wednesday, the president acknowledged federal officials are reviewing the case, coming after a Mississippi grand jury declined to bring criminal charges. Civil rights attorney Ben Crump stated his legal team stands ready to cooperate fully with federal authorities in any official investigation. Hurricane Isaias is tracking toward the Gulf Coast as a Category 1 storm, packing maximum sustained winds of 80 miles per hour. The National Hurricane Center forecasts landfall between New Orleans and Panama City, Florida, by late Friday or early Saturday, urging residents to rush storm surge preparations to completion as major southern events, including the Georgia versus Alabama college football game, face potential cancellation. Mississippi has been named the least safe state in America, according to a comprehensive study by the financial outlet WalletHub. The analysis evaluated everyday safety in financial security and environmental risk, placing the Magnolia State last in four of the five key categories, including emergency preparedness, road safety, and per capita climate disaster losses. Vermont, by the way, was named the nation's safest state. Postseason action in Major League Baseball, the Los Angeles Dodgers defeated the Atlanta Braves 4-1 to advance to the National League Division Series, while the Milwaukee Brewers eliminated the San Diego Padres 3-1 to set up an NLCS rematch. And in the American League, the Tampa Bay Rays edged the New York Yankees 4-3, eliminating their divisional rival. Come on, Chicago White Sox. To subscribe to my free daily newsletter, please visit SybilWilkes.com. For all the news 24/7, go to News1.com. I'm Sybil Wilkes. Be informed. 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

0: Keeping it real. I'm your host, Reverend Al Sharpton, and we are back. And let me go right to our first guest on this Jesse Jackson heavenly birthday. 85 years since he was born, and the first heavenly birthday. We're celebrating his work. None worked with him stronger than my first guest. He's the president of the Institute of the Black World 21st Century and convener of the National African American Reparations Commission. He's also host of Vantage Point on WBAI 99.5 FM on Pacifica in New York. I've known him a long time, a pioneering leader, activist in the reparations movement and movement for social justice, Professor Dr. Ron Daniels. How you doing, Dr. Daniels?
1: Well, great. It's great to be with you, Rev, on this day. And I really want to thank you for doing this. I was really reflecting on it. And actually, last year, I always called Reverend Jackson or sent a card or something. But something told me, just moved me last year to say, go be with him this time on his birthday, because I had been going back and forth as you had. And so actually I did go on this very day last year and spent time with him and the family and everything. And in fact, I took out my shot today and I still have it on my phone. That was the last time I actually saw him on this side of the ancestor realm. We had a great time together. When I went to the hotel, little Jackie called me three times because he still wanted to chat some more. You know how he would do that.
0: Yeah.
1: But again, I appreciate you doing this show. One of the greatest leaders of all time.
0: I have been called many times after the meeting was over, so I know exactly what you're talking about.
1: Right.
0: Tell us the beginning, how you met Reverend Jackson, and then give us, I don't know anyone that is more an internationalist than you are, how you met him, and then what his impact was around the world, and as you, who has been more internationally involved than anybody I know, can talk about his foreign affairs achievements from the diaspora in terms of Africa and Cuba and all that you are directly continuing to deal with.
1: Well, first of all, you know, I have time struggling trying to remember when I first met Reverend Jackson. Actually, I know he would come in and out of Youngstown, Ohio, and whatnot. But the first time we really worked together was with the Gary Convention in 1972, which is over half a century together. And from that time on, we just sort of seemed to have a vibe that worked together. And it's interesting when you speak about international policy, for example. Out of the Gary Convention, one of the most controversial resolutions was the resolution on Palestine. Because in 1992, it was like some of these young people are saying now. That resolution said that the Palestinians should have a homeland. Well, it didn't talk about a two-state solution, so that created some really big problems. But Reverend Jackson, a number of people we met in Greensboro, we worked that out, and we came out with a two-state solution at a time when the two-state solution was still considered unacceptable, particularly for Israel. But one of the things I was thinking about today, Rev, not only in terms of international policy, but the engagement of certain constituencies. Because I saw you in an interview recently with the senatorial candidate out of Michigan. He was trying to connect with the black community. And I was saying to myself, it would be good if candidates like that, who are Palestinian of Arab descent, would simply acknowledge the role that Reverend Jackson played, in fact, in going to the Middle East, meeting Arafat, and discussing with Arafat the situation of the Palestinians. And then in his 1984 campaign, he had the audacity to give Palestinians and Arab Americans a seat at the table because Jim Zoghbi, as you recall, was one that made co-chair.
0: Yeah.
1: So there's a direct line between that and the fact that you have Mandami and you have the candidate out and the senatorial candidate, the other Arab American candidates as well. But Reverend Jackson was very prominent on the international stage, and that was a part of his thought in terms of moving forward. He, of course, as you have, met with not only with Arafat, but he met with Fidel, took him to church, by the way, and then laid out a really a blueprint for just normalizing relations with Cuba, even as we're attempting to do now. And then Haiti was always on his mind. Every time I would meet him recently, that was almost the first word out. Well, what's happening with Haiti? What's happening with Haiti? Because he understood the importance of the first black republic and what it meant to us globally. And the fact that the Haiti continues to be marginalized. In fact, I had a show on Haiti just last Monday. I had Lionel Jean-Baptiste out of Chicago on the show. And he's pushing a bill called the Toussaint Louverture Bill, Reconstruction Bill. And Reverend Jackson, I was saying, Reverend Jackson always said, they deserve a Marshall Plan. They deserve a Marshall Plan to rebuild Haiti. And across the world, Reverend Jackson always believed that the nation, America, should be involved, but it should be on the basis of what he called one yardstick. You don't have a policy for one set of people and another policy for another set of people. The same policy in relationship to human rights and aspiration for self-determination ought to be realized. And certainly Reverend Jackson was among those, but certainly one might even argue at the forefront of the Free South Africa movement. He and Nelson Mandela were absolutely very closely tied. And, of course, he was very deeply involved in the Free South Africa movement, as he was with the liberation of all of those nations on the African continent, but particularly, you know, South Africa.
0: Yeah, you know, as you say that, I met with Arafat, as you mentioned, and Castro later in 2000. Both of them referred to Reverend Jackson. They knew I'd been a mentee of his. But I met with Aristide and Mandela with Reverend Jackson. That's how I met both of them and got a relationship. So I know firsthand, as you have stated, his impact. What do you think his legacy will be on the global stage? We know what they've written in the domestic media. What is his global legacy?
1: Well, you know, I think in a sense, and this is the interesting thing about Reverend Jackson, because, you know, he was like this. He was like, certainly a devotee of Dr. King without question and a disciple of King. But he also was very, very respectful of and deeply engaged with understanding what Malcolm was about. And at one point, particularly after his 1984 campaign, you know, I said to him, you are really seen as president of the black world. Because Reverend Jackson was respected all over the black world, but in general, anywhere you go, because of the work that he did on the international plane. He was fearless in that regard. As you recall, he was very successful in negotiating the release of prisoners from Iraq to Syria with Goodman and just a whole track record. Because when he stepped into the door, he stepped into the door with authority. And a part of that authority was the moral authority of what was right, of righteousness and fair play and evenness in terms of policy, which had not always been the standard of the United States, because the United States has often been on the wrong side in terms of imperialism and colonialism and whatnot. But in Reverend Jesse Jackson, they saw someone who was coming from the United States, yes, but came from a different tradition, out of the King Malcolm tradition of meeting people on a fair scale. So clearly he was seen as a giant on the international scale.
0: And at that point that he did what he did, I remember it well. Many in the King tradition where I grew up had not gone international. Andy Young had been fired as UN ambassador for meeting with the PLO. And Reverend Jackson went anywhere and dealt with them. Thank you, Dr. Daniels. Got to take my break. Thank you for spending this time with us, Dr. Ron Daniels, Professor Ron Daniels. He's, of course, the president of the Institute of the Black World 21st Century and convener of National African American Reparations Commission. Professor Ron Daniels. Let's take our break. We'll be right back as we continue this birthday, heavenly birthday salute to Reverend Jesse Lewis Jackson.
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0: Keeping It Real. I'm your host, Reverend Al Sharpton, and we're back. 1-877-532-5797. 1-877-532-5797. As we do this birthday, heavenly birthday salute to Reverend Jesse Jackson. There's no one I know in academia, in scholarship, in ministry, and in activism that is more regarded and respected all over the world and domestically and by Reverend Jackson than who I call the Socrates of our country and our community, and that is Dr. Michael Eric Dyson. And not only is he a best-selling author and distinguished professor and intellectual and cultural critic, he is one that traveled and knew Reverend Jackson personally and over decades. And they've been together from around the world, as well as meet with the Pope and all of that. And I wanted him to be a part of this today. And I have on the live line the one and only Dr. Michael Eric Dyson. How you doing, Dr. Dyson?
1: Reverend Sharpton, happy birthday to you. A little bit belated, but we celebrate you. We had Martin Luther King Jr. in the mid-20th century, the greatest leader. Reverend Jesse Jackson, the greatest leader of the latter part of the 20th century. In the 21st century, the Reverend Al Sharpton. So it's a real honor for me to be on today with you talking about...
0: I think we lost him.
1: Oh, yeah, you there?
0: Okay. Yeah, you're there. You back. Yeah. You back.
1: Okay. I'm sorry, sir. I just landed in Seattle, so I'm on this highway, and forgive. I hope you heard what I said, which is that Martin Luther King Jr., the greatest leader of the mid-20th century, Reverend Jesse Jackson, the greatest leader of the latter part of the 20th century, and Reverend Al Sharpton, the greatest leader of the 21st century. So it's an honor to be on with you today, sir.
0: No, the honor is mine, and you're the academic par excellence, the preeminent scholar of the 21st century, no doubt about it. You're just getting your chops in the 20th century, but you're the 20th. Everybody, there's some others out there, but they're 20th century. You're the only one past the century line and kept it coming. Give listeners around the world what is the legacy of Jesse Jackson? Why is he so historically significant?
1: Well, Reverend Jackson stepped into a yawning abyss in the aftermath of the death of Martin Luther King Jr. in 1968. And he was prepared for that task because before he met Dr. King, he was already an activist. He was already an intellectual. He was already a thinker and a scholar. And so when that death occurred and that abyss opened up, Reverend Jesse Jackson stepped in. And he extended the trajectory of the civil rights movement from its earlier stages. Of course, Dr. King had presided over two of the three greatest pieces of legislation, the Civil Rights Bill in 64, the Voting Rights Act in 65, and in homage to his death, the Fair Housing Act of 68. But Reverend Jesse Jackson did was extend the trajectory of civil rights activism from that time by seeing us through the white backlash, affirmative action, the economic mobilization of black people, and the political mobilization of black people especially through his two runs for the presidency in 84 and 88, when he transitioned after that into the elder statesman of black political destiny in America, and of course, a public moralist of the first order. Because of that and so much more, what he did on the financial industry side, what he did with the automobile industry, what he did with the sports and Nike and the like. I mean, his range was extraordinary, and what he was able to accomplish in his years on earth was truly remarkable.
0: You traveled with him as I did, and I don't know anyone that had more energy and anyone that was more engaged in all, I mean, night and day in the struggle. Talk about his work ethic and what it was like to be around Jesse Jackson.
1: Right. The only person that measures up to Reverend Jesse Jackson is Reverend Al Sharpton, and I mean that sincerely. Jesse Jackson, you weren't going to get up earlier than him, and you weren't going to bed later than him. And he was not engaged in what some people wrongly assume to be self-aggrandizing, self-promotion, and the like. He was committed completely to the advance of black people in America and the advance of this nation toward its moral destiny. You know, I would get a call from him. And he ain't, as you know, Reverend, he ain't had no time for small talk. He'd get right to the subject. He'd get right to the subject, Doc, about what we're dealing with, whether it was a crisis in a foreign nation, whether it was voting in America, whether it was the hurt and pain that black people had imposed on each other, or the persistence of white supremacy. He was on his job. And as you said, I traveled with him. I traveled with him to London right after the release of Mandela, where we met with Mandela in Oliver Tambo's house. And, you know, those were leaders of the ANC out of South Africa. And this is right after Nelson Mandela came out of jail. And we met with him, and then we hung out with in the hotel lobby with an informal conversation with Reverend Jackson, with Patti LaBelle, Anita Baker, with the late Natalie Cole, and with you know, so many others who were just hanging out in that lobby that day, because people, stars, as is the true with you, were drawn to him and saw him as the moral leader of America. And when you took the temperature of the nation, you had to come through the thermometer that was Jesse Jackson. And he was able to change the situation in America because of his extraordinary political power, his genius, and his insight, but also his moral suasion. And not just for black people. I was with him in Texas when he was advocating for poor white workers in a very serious way. So this Rainbow Coalition that he put together was so powerful because it took in poor people and people whose backs were against the wall. So when people talk about Mamdani or Donovan McKinney or AOC and the like in politics, the Reverend Jesse Jackson presaged that with his Rainbow Coalition that brought together workers and poor white people, Latinos, Asian brothers and sisters, and, of course, black folk in this country.
0: No doubt about it. I've been saying that all day with interviews, that what DSA and AOC and all of them are saying, Reverend Jackson said 30 years ago and laid out the tracks for that. As he laid out the tracks to change the rules in the Democratic Party, and that led to Barack Obama. So talk about his pioneering and really setting the foundation for what people are dealing with today.
1: Yes, sir. No, it's a brilliant point. There would be no Barack Obama without Jesse Lewis Jackson. Now, we know that Barack Obama has his own political genius, but the opportunity to express that political genius would never have occurred without the rules changes that the Reverend Jesse Jackson helped implement, insisted upon, in 1988, because before then, as you remember, you know, it was winner take all. And even if you did well in any particular primary, you got none of the votes, and the votes were the will of the people. So he broke it down with, if you got over a certain percentage, I think it was what, over 15% or something, then you were able to get the percentage that you won in any particular primary. That changed the entire game. Hillary Clinton wouldn't have gotten to be the standard bearer for the Democratic Party when she was the presidential nominee without those rules changes either. So this man was a pioneer in terms of both race and gender, and opened up opportunities for others to be able to express themselves.
0: He changed the rules when his 88 campaign And as quiet as it's kept, Bill Clinton wouldn't have been the nominee in 92 if it wasn't for those rules changes.
1: There it is.
0: We're getting ready to go to commercial. Yeah, that's right, both Clinton. We're getting ready to go to commercial. I thank you for sharing time. I know you just landed, but you said for Reverend Jackson, you wanted to come on and give your views to our radio audience around the world.
1: Yes, sir.
0: Dr. Michael Eric Dyson, he's quintessential scholar of the 21st century, black or white. Sharpton, we'll be right back.

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1: It's Sybil Wilkes with what we need to know. At Cornell University, student activism continues as student organizations, including the campus NAACP and Students for a Democratic Cornell, stage a seven-hour sit-in at the Toni Morrison Dining Hall. Demonstrators chose the seven-hour duration to symbolize the time the victim known as Jane Doe claimed she was sexually assaulted by fraternity members in 2024. The sit-in formed part of Zero Day, a campus-wide economic blackout encouraging students to boycott classes and campus vendors. Naval forces are welcoming the USS Abraham Lincoln back to its home port in San Diego following their 10-month deployment to the Middle East. Secretary Pete Hegseth flew out to meet sailors and Marines ahead of the aircraft carrier and acknowledged the deployment was plagued by supply shortages and crew mental health struggles while presenting the crew with the prestigious Presidential Unit Citation. In Tennessee, Healthcare Legal Development's death row inmate Krista Pike is awake and speaking at the Nashville area hospital following last week's failed lethal injection attempt. Her attorney reports Pike remains cognitively impaired with severe painful swelling in both arms from needle insertions while remaining shackled to her hospital bed as legal representatives press for a sentence commutation. Music mogul Sean Diddy Combs had his federal prison release date extended by more than a month following administrative reports of contraband violations at Fort Dix in New Jersey. Federal Bureau of Prisons records show Combs' release date moved from late January to early March 2028 following allegations that he paid fellow inmates thousands of dollars for illegal cell phones, alcohol, and personal services. To subscribe to my free daily newsletter, please visit SybilWilkes.com. For all the news 24/7, go to News1.com. I'm Sybil Wilkes. Be informed. Be empowered.
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6: 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Neighbors texting you the score before your TV catches up. 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Too loud? In Chicago, you're gonna hear it. 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

0: America's number one civil rights leader, the Reverend Al Sharpton.
1: Keeping it real, keeping it real. I am your host, Reverend Jesse Jackson. Heavenly birthday. I'm your host, Reverend Al Sharpton. And as I said, we've had two guests on the new Reverend Jackson well and could put him in historic perspective. Dr. Michael Eric Dyson, you've heard, and Dr. Ron Daniels. But no one knew him better. No one was closer. No one had the mantle more. And heavy was the mantle than his firstborn son and namesake. You know, I grew up as a mentee of Reverend Jackson and spent holidays, my family with his. And I often looked at Jesse Jr. and said that it must be a hard thing to wake up every morning and be named after somebody like Jesse Jackson and have to bear the brunt of that. People look

0: the good side and the praise, but they don't look at the death threats and the controversies and the lying scandals. But he held it, and he held it with dignity all the way till he put his father to rest. When they were taking Reverend Jackson's body out of the apartment, he called me and had me have prayer over the body as they zipped up the bag. That's how close we were. That's how much I know of the sensitivity of the former congressman from Chicago, author, scholar, and my little brother, Jesse Jackson Jr. How you doing, Jesse?
1: Al, thank you for the opportunity to share this day with you. A historic day, a difficult day, the first time in my life that I've not been able to call my father and wish him happy birthday, but I'm honored to share it with you, and I can't think of anyone better to share it with than you, Al.
0: Tell us what you would think Reverend Jackson would want us to see as his legacy. We've heard Dyson's legacy. We've heard others. I'm sure we'll hear many throughout the day in various mediums. But what do you, no one would know better than you, what Reverend Jackson wanted to be remembered as?
1: A champion of people's rights, a champion of ordinary, average, working class people's quality of life. He wanted to be known as a servant. He wanted to be known as a shepherd. He's not a man who died with any great means, never cared about a watch or cared about a car or cared about money in his pocket. Dad was an immensely driven person. And I think, given my study and the comparisons that I've even made between my father's humble beginning and your own, is that in those humble beginnings, there was rejection. There was the idea that he never lived in the same home with his biological father, that his mother was a teenage young lady when she had him, that she had been, if you will, expelled or put out of the church. So there was a rejection by the institutional Christian systems to my father's very existence, because he was born out of wedlock in South Carolina in segregation, which means his friends picked on him. They talked about him. And Dad learned how to Joan, that's what we say back in the day, talking garbage in a barbershop. He was the best Joaner in town. If you want to talk garbage with my daddy could give it back to you faster than you could multiply it. And that was a defense mechanism. But I think, Uncle Al, the similar experiences that you've had, out of that grew, I am somebody, an affirmation. You know, out of that grew a personal affirmation for himself to be somebody, to want to be somebody. And even when he was rejected by his own biological brothers, the brothers that his father ultimately had, every single one of them ended up working for him. He ended up hiring every single one of them. And he took care of his mother every day of her life. While she was living, and all of my life, he called her every single day and said, Mama, I'm going to be on WGN. Mama, I'm going to be on CNN. He made that a point, and I know that when you would go to Greenville, South Carolina, you knew Grandma Helen better than most. You would often stay at the house in Greenville. And so that sense of somebody-ness is something that cannot be manufactured. I mean, Dad placed himself in the position of some of the biblical stories and used them as his personal motivation.
0: During the, and I've said this with Dr. Dyson, was on last segment, you know, before there was DSA with addressing some critical issues, before there was others that call themselves progressive, it was Reverend Jackson and the Rainbow Coalition. All of this entered politics under Rainbow. And I remember the office there, 1700 K Street, you doing the Jack's Facts every week with Frank Watkins. I was the director of the Ministers Division. So we saw progressive politics born out of the mind and work of Reverend Jesse Jackson. Talk about that.
1: You know, I do want to comment on Professor Dyson's insight, which I think was spot on. But there's a little bit more history to it than just that. Dad in 1984, for example, was endorsed by Michael Harrington. Michael Harrington, one of the founders of the Democratic Socialists of America, who was the author of the book, The Other America.
0: That's
1: and right. Dad was particularly moved by that profound treatment of the invisible America that is the best dressed poverty in the world. All of us walking around with hand-me-downs on, walking around with best dressed shoes, best dressed suits. But you know, we're struggling paying our rent. We're struggling paying our car notes. We're struggling putting food on our table. But when we walk out our door, we sure look like we're in America's middle class. And so America's middle class is largely disguised by the fact that it is so well-dressed, that it is so well made up, that it absolutely obscures poverty in America. So there is this call to the Christian ministry that is social, that is the least of these, that is the resources should be better distributed in the form of health care and housing and education for all of the people. But you know as well as I do, Uncle Al, Frank Watkins and I, we moved Dad away from democratic socialism to the idea of constitutional rights. And our right. position was that as black people, we would be putting so much in the hands of enemy by saying that we are socialist. They would then call us communist. And then we would be back and forth in a debate about are we socialist or are we communist? What is a communist? What is a socialist? No. We want to argue for equal high quality education as a fundamental right. That's not socialist. It's not communist. If you add it to the Constitution, it's called American. We want health care for all people, not because it's single payer or this kind of payer or Medicare or Medicaid. If you make it a constitutional right of equal high quality for all Americans, that's an American right. Don't call me no socialist. Don't call me no communist. I want the right to decent, safe, clean, and sanitary housing. Don't call me a socialist. I believe it should be added to the Constitution. Call me an American, but let's make the difficult choice of adding it to the Constitution so we can separate the old order of people without housing, people without health care, and people without education from the new order where everyone has it of equal high quality. And what we could not afford was to have Reverend Jackson or even you, Reverend Sharpton, when you ran for president after Reverend Jackson's campaigns, be identified with an argument or a debate that would be distractive, because we saw it with Bayard Rustin. We saw it with Jack O'Dell. We saw what they tried to do with Dr. King on these questions. We decided to fight for American rights, which accomplished the same thing, but can't nobody call us communist for fighting for America.
0: That's right. That's exactly right. Let me ask you this, and I'll let you go. We are in the midst of a midterm election, a war in Iran. What do you think your father would be instructing you and I to do, as he would often, before dawn, call both of us and give us our assignments? What do you think he would want to see us do, given the environment globally as well as domestically, with the we are 20-something days from the midterm elections?
1: First of all, Reverend Sharpton, Dad was so proud of you, and he was so proud of the leader that you had become, that all of us had to bear some stripes in this process. And he was particularly moved by you and your leadership. And I'm going to say this, and I'm going to get myself in trouble saying it. Dad used to say, Reverend Al sometimes is like a one-legged man in an ass-kicking contest. And he's actually kicking everybody in the ass with one leg. And he's winning. So whether it's Neely or whether it's Nolan Wells or whether it's why we got to get out and vote or whether we got to wrestle with Morning Joe and Mika in the morning, and then, well, man, you're doing it. And this is my dad's tradition. Dad did not let a day go by where he wasn't engaged, from voter registration to participation to registration to inspiration to dragging Negroes to the polls himself if he had to. And I remember, and you do too, because you've done it before, when the party would give you an airplane and send you in one direction and give Jesse Jackson an airplane, and you guys might hit 20 or 30 churches on a weekend with rallies across the country to get our people out. That kind of activity, Reverend, I believe, is still necessary, and I'm counting on you to lead it.
0: I'm counting on you to be right there. Don't put it on anybody else than you.
1: No.
0: We were at the table together in Africa. He said we was all disciples. He didn't say he only had one. But former congressman, author, intellectual, radio host, Jesse Lewis Jackson Jr. He's almost called Selma. I'll tell that story another day. Thank you for being with us. Love you. Let's take our break. We'll be right back. I'm going to let you on the phones. I have not gone to the phones. Let me let you go to the phones right after the break. Keeping it real. Shopton. Be right back. Keeping it real.
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3: It's Sybil Wilkes with what we need to know. President Trump's campaign rally in San Antonio, Texas, Wednesday night, promoting Republican Senate candidate Ken Paxton, was repeatedly disrupted by vocal demonstrators. Law enforcement officers escorted multiple protesters from the venue after one individual attempted to approach the stage, coming as recent statewide polling shows Democratic challenger James Tallarico holding a lead over Ken Paxton among likely Texas voters ahead of the upcoming midterm elections. Federal prosecutors in New York are unsealing new criminal charges against former Venezuelan President Nicolas Maduro and his wife, held in federal custody in New York since their capture by American military forces. At the beginning of the year, Maduro faces new federal charges of overseeing the wrongful detention and physical torture of over a dozen American citizens held in Venezuelan prisons during his 13-year rule. Texas state authorities carried out the nation's first execution since last week's failed lethal injection attempt in Tennessee. 46-year-old Jamal Howard was put to death by lethal injection Wednesday evening for the 2000 capital murder of a convenience store clerk north of Beaumont, Texas, receiving a fatal dose of the phenobarbital, the exact same execution drug that Krista Pike survived in Tennessee last week. In Fort Worth, Texas, community leaders officially broke ground on the landmark National Juneteenth Museum, strategically choosing October 7th to honor the 100th birthday of the civil rights icon Dr. Opal Lee. Spearheaded by the project leader Jared Howard, the state-of-the-art cultural facility will feature dedicated exhibition galleries, a 250-seat theater, a small business incubator, and a community food hall for visitors. And it was attended by former First Lady Michelle Obama. To subscribe to my free daily newsletter, please visit SybilWilkes.com. For all the news 24/7, go to News1.com. I'm Sybil Wilkes. Be informed. 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

0: Keeping it real. Keeping it real. I am your host, Reverend Al Sharpton, and I'm going to open the phones as we start policy day. We've had three guests all on this heavenly birthday celebration on the air of Reverend Jesse Jackson, who'll be 85 years old today. And it's particularly a day for me and Reverend Jackson's son, who you just heard, Jesse Jackson Jr., because it's the first birthday we can't call him, at least not on the phone. And wish him a happy birthday. But we can send him our blessings and spirit spiritually. And we can do what he would want us to be doing. And I thank Jesse Jr. for doing that interview with us on this day. I know a day of heavy emotion for him, and I thank him. I thank Dr. Michael Eric Dyson, and I thank Dr. Ron Daniels. And I'm going to go to the phones. But let me bring in our calls. It's policy day. And policy was also a linchpin of what Reverend Jackson represented and dealt with all the time. His admonition to me often was, if we don't change the policies and the law, we're just having exercise. We rally, we march to change and impact policy and legislation. And no one exemplifies and personifies that more than our co-host, whose father, Reverend Dr. William Augustus Jones Jr., was the one that introduced me to Jesse Jackson. When my mother brought me and Bishop Washington, my pastor, to Bill Jones, he brought us to Jesse, and that's how I became youth director of New York Breadbasket and been in the King movement tradition ever since. Jennifer Jones Austin, let me first introduce the attorney, Jennifer Jones Austin, of course, the CEO of the Protestant Welfare Agencies of New York and the vice chairman of the National Board of National Action Network. Jenny's out of the country on a business trip with her husband. She had to go, but she said, I'll be on for a while. I'm going to do my part. First, tell me what Reverend Jackson's legacy meant to you as one that grew up literally with your father as his colleague, you would see him grow up. You'd see him often, and I remember as you got an adult and came in your own leadership role, how at our convention he'd always tease your mother to stand up and talk about what he means historically, and then talk about what he means personally to the Jones family.
1: So, historically, I mean, you know, as you're talking, just sharing, like, causing me to lean more and more into this moment, I'm just going to be honest with you and tell you that I'm tearing up because, you cannot think about Jesse Jackson, as just a person, as just a human being, because of the legendary work that he did and how he moved. He moved with intentionality. He moved with purpose. You knew that whenever he opened his mouth, that he was going to speak about something that was like prescient, something that was in the moment and was of significance and importance, and that he was going to hold and conduct himself in the movement work in a way that was something to which, you know, if you were paying attention, you would aspire. You should aspire. I think about how he never left the battlefield, how he taught you to never leave the battlefield, how I'm learning from you all how to never leave the battlefield, that the fight has to be fought, that there's no letting up, and that essentially they're wanting us to let up. His legacy is one for the generations of what it means to be a true warrior for justice, not just something you pick up when it's convenient, but at all times. I think about a speech that I gave. I think the year was maybe it was the spring of 24. think it was the spring of 24, maybe it was the spring of 23, and he was there present for the speech. And when I came down off the stage, his, his son, Jesse Jr. motioned to me to, like, come over. I was going over anyway, but he motioned to come over. And when I did, I got close to him, and he said to me, "You keep doing what you're doing." He said, "You keep doing what you're doing," because it's, and he said something like, "It's the work we've got to do right now." And he said, "And your daddy's proud in heaven." And I just remember how wow. much that touched me and how much that meant to me, you know, because people, how do I say this? People looked at him as his body was giving way, but his mind never gave way, and it never gave
0: That's
1: up.
0: Right.
1: And for him to be in that moment, connecting those dots, and dare I say, letting me know that both he was proud and he believed my daddy would be proud, meant the world to me. He had this ability. I mean, personally, I just always marveled at how he was able to hold in his mind at all times the memories, the work that my dad and he done together. He held in his mind those first encounters with my mother. I remember I hadn't seen him in a long time. It had been quite a few years, and I was introducing him to Sean, and he started going through the roll call, and he knew about everything Leslie, Billy, Beth, and I were doing. He just had that capacity to connect with you and be sincere in his connections. But more than anything, it was like, you know, like the way we honor him and like what you're doing today, you honor people who've done great things for the benefit of the community by furthering the work, by and helping people understand who they were and how they showed up. And so it brings me to, I'll make you laugh. Years ago when Kennedy, my daughter, who's now 29, when she was just 5 maybe, we had Martin Luther King Jr. Day off, as we all do. And I decided to bake a cake, and that we were going to use that day to teach her about Martin Luther King Jr. And then we sat down and we had dinner, and then it was time to cut the cake, and she screamed out, "We can't cut the cake, we can't cut the cake." And I said, "Why not?" She said, "Well, Dr. King's not here yet." I forgot
0: wow.
1: to tell her
0: wow.
1: that they killed him, right? But
0: wow.
1: I was talking about him in the present tense
0: wow.
1: and all that he is for us, right? So this is the way we honor people. On their birthdays, we've got to keep their legacies alive and let people know who they are and how they showed up for all of us. And that was Jesse Jackson. He never let up. He was
0: wow.
1: about all of us. And yeah, I'm sorry. You know, that was long-winded, sir. But
0: no, I appreciate yeah. it, because I say every morning I get up and do my morning meditation and prayers, I think about how the universe operates in order. God never made anything mm-hmm. that didn't follow order, you know, and we're in one system. We don't even know how big the universe is. We're in one system, mm. 9 planets going around the sun and the moon and the stars, and never seen the moon bump into the sun. Never seen the planets bump into each other. So God does everything in order. So
1: That's
0: I
1: right.
0: think the people that are in your life for a long period of time, God wouldn't have had him there if it wasn't in order.
1: Amen.
0: You just need to get in order and follow the order. There's a reason why he let some
1: Amen.
0: Of us be where we are in the presence of certain people. You might not have known Jesse Jackson, but people in your life that really meant something, they're in order. God don't make
1: mm-hmm.
0: a mistake. Let's take a break. I'm going to open up the phones. Turn to Jennifer Jones Austin, Shopton. Keeping it real. Policy Day. Be right back.
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0: Reverend Al Sharpton, and we're back. Attorney Jennifer Jones Austin is our co-host. Going to the phones, I want to ask you two policy questions, Attorney Jones Austin, and I promise I'm going to the phones. One, the Trump administration has announced they're probing Wells Fargo over efforts to boost black home ownership. And I'm reading the release. Trump administration targets Wells Fargo's black home ownership. HUD is investigating whether Wells Fargo's efforts to expand mortgage lending and refinancing opportunities for blacks and other minority homeowners violated federal fair housing or fair lending laws. HUD Secretary Scott Turner criticized what he called race-based decision-making. Now, this is the only black on his cabinet and on Trump's cabinet, and he's got him going after efforts by Wells Fargo to expand the mortgage lending and refinancing opportunities for blacks and people of color. Talk about what the policy was that some corporations dealt with in terms of dealing with minority and black refinancing and mortgages that was organizations like NAN at the forefront of pushing them to do. I don't hear Jenny.
1: Can you hear me, sir?
0: I hear you now, yeah.
1: Okay, I'm sure. Trump's executive orders tend, like, around DEI, anti-DEI, around taking down efforts aimed at advancing equity, they extend to federal agencies and federal employees. They do not extend directly to private companies, and to other state and local governments. But what Trump has attempted to do and has been successful in some instances, in all too many instances, is getting corporations to go along and back down and to make them kind of comply with the federal orders that they are not legally required to comply with for fear that he will take away business from them, that he will cut the legs out from under them. Here's another example of such. Wells Fargo and other institutions have been abiding by the rules and the laws attendant to the Fair Housing Act. The Fair Housing Act, a congressional act of the United States, allows for banks to go in and work with communities, individuals, and institutions that have long been disadvantaged when it comes to, you know, building homes, building communities. They're, you know, like, unless he's got something, and he, I doubt that he does, similar to all of his lies and distortions around things like voting, around mail-in voting. He's just, he's trying to intimidate them. He wants Wells Fargo to back down and not engage in the practice of acting pursuant to the Fair Housing Act, which allows, which organizations such as that, and going way back, SCLC, the NAACP and the like, organizations have pushed for and advanced. Actually, they have advanced investment in communities that have long been marginalized and disadvantaged and underfunded. They're doing nothing wrong with that. He's trying to intimidate.
0: Let's go to Seattle, Washington. Kevin, you're keeping it real with Al Sharpton and Attorney Jennifer Jones Austin.
2: Well, Reverend Al, first of all, I'm a long time listener, and it's been years since I've called in, but this is an honor for me because today is my birthday. I share Reverend Jackson's birthday, and I share your birth year.
0: Right. All
2: and
0: right.
2: So I've been fortunate to live through the second half of the 20th century and the first part of this 21st century. And it's interesting, you know, I think about Reverend Jackson. When I was in college in the 70s, in 74, he was a Chubb Fellow at Yale and stayed on our dorm. And I got to walk around with him. He wasn't that much older. He's 13 years older. He was still a young man, but he was already nationally prominent, and he spoke some words to the black students there that had a major impact on my life, on being more assertive and walking in the space that I was in, because lots of times we're in these spaces and we might not feel adequate. But he made us feel adequate, and I know it changed how I approach things for my life. And I was thankful in 2010 to be able to speak with him at a rally and thank him for how his words impacted my life. And I always tell people I'm a Jesse Jackson Democrat from way back. So, I'm thankful and honored to be able to say that impact on life. Now, when you speak about policy, and I'm happy to hear Dr. Daniels on here because earlier, as well as Reverend Dyson, because he's in Seattle. But I thank Dr. Daniels for being, coming to Seattle and helping us kick off what we actually have a reparations movement going on, where we've actually got a state study and legislation that has been passed on reparations. And we also have, speaking of policy, and we're getting threats here in Washington State and Seattle from the Trump administration, because as a part of a reparations type thing, we had passed the Covenant Homeowners Act, which gave extra assistance to offset the discrimination and redlining that was passed. So, and of course, they're challenging that in court, and we're fighting like that. And we're thankful that we have a brother, Nick Brown, who's our attorney, state attorney general, that fights for that. So, with the policy of reparations, I'm proud to be able to serve on that committee and have been involved with it since that time, as well as other work. I agree with you 100%, and I agree with all the people that spoke on there, Reverend Jesse Jackson's son, as well as Dr. Dyson. We have to stay in it, and being a person who's, and especially what he said about the labels. You know, my father was in the McCarthy trials in the 50s and was labeled a communist. And so I grew up in that way as an activist in Philadelphia from the late 50s and 60s. So I know I'm a lifer in this situation and, for what I do out here. So I'm just thankful to be able to come on and say that the impact not only that he's had, but you've had and others in my life, and I'm trying to pass it on and carry it out, in the local ways out here. So I appreciate having that. But
0: I appreciate you sharing all that with us. Thank you for your call. Let me go to Tommy in Chicago, where Reverend Jackson.
3: Good afternoon to you, Reverend Sharpton, and especially for all of those in your listening audience. I find it not strange that...
0: We can hardly hear you. Are you talking through a speaker?
3: Hold on one second, Rev. Give me one second. I'll straighten it out for you. One second here. It's on the Bluetooth. All right, Rev. Let's get this cooking.
4: Sorry to keep you holding, Rev. Can you hear me now?
0: That's much better.
4: All right. I think it's not odd that on this particular day, just like the tragic passing of Reverend Jackson, that this is a moment of reflection. This is a moment for individuals to recognize and understand the excellence in which has been exuded in this country and denied. This is a moment to recognize and understand that if it had not been no old, there could never be no new. This is a moment to recognize and understand those who made names off of our misery and delivered nothing. This is a moment to recognize and understand individuals who are watchmen. I don't care what it is you believe in. Anytime you have an individual who's been on the firing line and get world-renowned affection and attention from their effort to go and be a decent human being as Reverend Jackson, and you have the evidence of an individual being slain and then being flown to the White House, lay in the rotunda, but yet this individual, this man of this prominence who brought back those who were captured to this country, the United States of America, who has a preamble with liberty and just us. Just us came into the bottom of a boat. Just us have been denied humanistic rights. Just us are sitting up here now acting like we're brand new with everything and all the information that is being given to you for you to clearly understand one simple thing, Reverend, the process of the vote. Why in God's name do you have to keep begging and pleading people to recognize the process of the vote when it is representation for taxation, economic values? I don't care how you want to do it. What you're thinking that allows you to believe and think that others have died, that you can be brand new. That's when I say keep listening to Reverend Sharpton, because right about now, how dumb can you be ain't the thing. Right about now is how insane can you be, how disrespect can you be. Call Reverend Jackson garbage, talk about Reverend Sharpton, and guess what the songstress said? I'm still here. Thank you, Reverend Jackson, and keep hope alive. Goodbye.
0: All right. Thank you for your call. Thank you, Jenny, for spending this hour. I know you may have to move on to your meetings, but thank you for being with us on this day. As always, on Thursdays. All right. Let's take a break. Last hour, I'm doing you on the phones. It's just you and me on the phones and on the message pad. And I see a lot of message folks. And I see a lot of people on the phones. I'm coming to everybody. Last hour is just us. Keeping it real. Jesse Jackson, heavenly birthday. Be right back.
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6: It's Sybil Wilkes with what we need to know. President Trump confirms the federal government is actively evaluating a potential FBI investigation into the death of 18-year-old Nolan Wells. Speaking to White House reporters Wednesday, the president acknowledged federal officials are reviewing the case, coming after a Mississippi grand jury declined to bring criminal charges. Civil rights attorney Ben Crump stated his legal team stands ready to cooperate fully with federal authorities in any official investigation. Hurricane Isaias is tracking toward the Gulf Coast as a Category 1 storm, packing maximum sustained winds of 80 miles per hour. The National Hurricane Center forecasts landfall between New Orleans and Panama City, Florida by late Friday or early Saturday, urging residents to rush storm surge preparations to completion as major southern events, including the Georgia versus Alabama college football game, face potential cancellation. Mississippi has been named the least safe state in America, according to a comprehensive study by the financial outlet Wallet Hub. The analysis evaluated everyday safety in financial security and environmental risk, placing the Magnolia State last in four of the five key categories, including emergency preparedness, road safety, and per capita climate disaster losses. Vermont, by the way, was named the nation's safest state. Postseason action in Major League Baseball. The Los Angeles Dodgers defeated the Atlanta Braves 4-1 to advance to the National League Division Series, while the Milwaukee Brewers eliminated the San Diego Padres 3-1 to set up an NLCS rematch. And in the American League, the Tampa Bay Rays edged the New York Yankees 4-3, eliminating their divisional rival. Come on, Chicago White Sox. To subscribe to my free daily newsletter, please visit SybilWilkes.com. For all the news 24/7, go to News1.com. I'm Sybil Wilkes. 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

Riley, T.I., Keith Sweat, Eric Benet, the Brat, King George, Yael Hughley, and more. 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
11: I believe it's also important for the world to keep their eye on Israel's new prime minister, because there was a lot of protests going on against him because he was taking away a lot of democratic rights in Israel.
12: Be a part of the conversation. 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
13: 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Israel is controlling everything about the Palestinians. 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
14: there's no side that can justify, to me, killing innocent people.
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14: 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I am your host, Reverend Al Sharpton, and we're back. 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And I'm already booking a lot of people for the shows this weekend, as we are in the middle of a extremely significant countdown to the midterms. This is more significant than any midterm in recent memory, because if there's not a check and balance put on this administration, no telling where it's going. More significant than any midterm in recent memory, because if there's not a check and balance put on this Trump administration, no telling where it's going. So this is not about, are you a Democrat or a Republican? This is about, do you support democracy? Do you support fairness and equity? When I was talking about the Wells Fargo inquiry, that they now are going after Wells Fargo, saying that they unfairly expanded the mortgage lending and refinancing to opportunities for blacks and other minority homeowners. They do that in the backdrop of black homeowners remain significantly lower than white homeowners, with 43.6% of black households owning their homes compared to 70.1% of white homeowners owning their homes. So if there is an effort to change the mortgage lending and financing, refinancing situation, is to

0: remedy an unequal situation. If Trump and them are going to use a black HUD secretary to go after trying to make equality and fairness in the home ownership industry, it's more than another reason you ought to come out and vote and have a party that will balance that out. All right, let me go back to the phones. Let me go to Brother Jacob in Philadelphia, Pennsylvania, WURD, the word, Brother Jacob.
1: Hey, peace be unto you, Reverend Sharpton, and your global listeners. Man, you had so many heavy hitters on there. To reset, I just wanted to listen, you know. But you know, Reverend Al, it's a great and noble thing that you're on, to remember the people and the bridges that brought us across, right? Because a lot of times our leaders don't do that, you know. And say what you want, Jackson left us with a blueprint, and many of our leaders did, that if we follow with it, help us uplift black people, the descendants of our enslaved ancestors here in America. And you can't deny that. You know, I was blessed to be in his presence almost for a day. My sister had a charter school here in Philadelphia, the Mathematics, Civics, and Sciences Charter School. And Reverend Jackson came in and spoke to our seniors, and he spoke just to that ownership. He was telling them that they're getting ready to be out in the world and, you know, and grown. And he was telling them, own, you know, he said, I don't care what neighborhood is in. He said, buy your house and own it. And he was saying that, and he said a lot of other things, but he left us with, I am somebody. Man, days later, the students was walking around reminding me, you know, I am somebody. I said, man, that's all right.
0: Wow.
1: But he reminded us that we all are somebody. And I like what you said to his son when he was making you the crown leader. And you said, wait a minute, no. Your father said all of us got to get into this. And that's what we're saying about this November vote. All of us are empowered to make that vote thing, get that vote thing down. You know, Jane Brown said, get up, get into it, and get involved. And that's what right. You always tell us to do. You show us that we have some power. But the last thing is, it's a shame, Reverend Sharpton, that we still fighting the battles that these great men fought three, four generations ago. You know, our leadership right. Now, man, we got to, while we see plain white racism and supremacy, we got to keep our pedal to the metal, and we can't kick that can down the road no more. We got to deal with this thing, because it don't make no sense that we still fighting for the things that our great leaders, our ancestors, was fighting for. And I see you letting us know, no, we ain't backing up. We gonna keep our feet to the pedal, and we gonna deal with all that we see that we have to deal with. And this leadership's showing us that they got some white racist supremacist ideas. Right, Rev?
0: That's right. Thank you for your call. And let me say that Brother Jacob is absolutely right. We are fighting for some of the same issues that our predecessors had to fight for. But guess what? They had to fight for the issues that their predecessors did. Because just because you win a battle doesn't mean the war is over. It meant you won a battle, and the other side is going to try to win the next battle. We're in a war, and you're going to have to fight until the war is over. And the war in terms of equity and fairness in this country is not over. We won a few battles. Civil Rights Act 64, Voting Rights Act 65. We won some battles, racial profiling laws in our day, and stopping frisk, stopping that in our day. But then they're going to come right back. We didn't convert people. We changed the laws and the policies. When you stop voting, and people came in, they changed the policies back. That's what you're looking at now. The Kalis decision in Louisiana by Supreme Court that said that you had to prove in advance that a state was using race to impede people from voting, which in effect took the heart out of the Voting Rights Act, because how are you going to prove it in advance? That was because we didn't vote. Trump got back in and put enough on the Supreme Court to make that decision. So that's why we're fighting. And we're fighting people that don't believe in what is right warfare. Seek ye first the kingdom of God. And you're right, Akeem. And you got to be wicked to have people that has been had their people enslaved 246 years. Jim Crowed another 100 years. And you don't even want to break down and make the home ownership laws fair and equal? That's wicked. St. Paul said in the Bible, wickedness in high places. Got to be wicked. I was telling some people this morning, what kind of mind puts a knee on somebody's neck for 9 minutes and 30 seconds? That's wicked. I mean, you wouldn't put your foot or your knee on a roach that long. But when you become sick, and in my opinion, become enthralled by wicked spirits, you don't even have the boundaries of acting with humanity. All right, let's go back to the phone. Let me stay in Philly, WURD. 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
2: Rev, I just want to start by reading my comment to Reverend Jackson's youngest daughter, Ashley, whose prophetic star has only started to rise and shine. I commented on her memorial for her father on Instagram this way. I said, thank God for your father bestowing the gift of you onto this planet, so desperately in need of forces of loving kindness as unapologetic as you, especially since Jesus called your father home. And Rev, pardon my poetic license, but do you remember Gloria Estefan and the Miami Sound Machine song, Rhythm is Gonna Get You?
0: Yeah, I do.
2: Yeah. Well, today the broligarchs who own all the platforms have...
0: I don't hear Brian. Did we lose him? I think he might have disconnected his phone by accident. All right, 1-877-532-5797 as he tries to recoup Brian. Let me say this. When I say a spiritual warfare, I'm not talking about somebody's religion or denomination. You can be spiritual in any denomination or any religious practice, because religions are formed for organized purposes by certain leaders, theologians, thinkers, and all of that, and that's fine. But there's only one truth. You can get through it different ways, but we're all trying to get to the same truth. And there's only one, in my opinion, God, and the spiritual connection to him who makes what is right and wrong right. That's what I'm talking about. All right, let's take a break. Be right back. Keeping it real. Sharpton. Be right back.
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4: It's Sybil Wilkes with what we need to know. At Cornell University, student activism continues as student organizations, including the campus NAACP and Students for a Democratic Cornell, staged a seven-hour sit-in at the Toni Morrison Dining Hall. Demonstrators chose the seven-hour duration to symbolize the time the victim known as Jane Doe claimed she was sexually assaulted by fraternity members in 2024. The sit-in form part of Zero Day, a campus-wide economic blackout encouraging students to boycott classes and campus vendors. Naval forces are welcoming the USS Abraham Lincoln back to its home port in San Diego following their 10-month deployment to the Middle East. Secretary Pete Hegseth flew out to meet sailors and Marines ahead of the aircraft carrier and acknowledged the deployment was plagued by supply shortages and crew mental health struggles while presenting the crew with the prestigious Presidential Unit Citation. In Tennessee, Healthcare Legal Development's death row inmate Krista Pike is awake and speaking at the Nashville area hospital following last week's failed lethal injection attempt. Her attorney reports Pike remains cognitively impaired with severe painful swelling in both arms from needle insertions while remaining shackled to her hospital bed as legal representatives press for a sentence commutation. Music mogul Sean Diddy Combs had his federal prison release date extended by more than a month following administrative reports of contraband violations at Fort Dix in New Jersey. Federal Bureau of Prisons records show Combs' release date moved from late January to early March 2028, following allegations that he paid fellow inmates thousands of dollars for illegal cell phones, alcohol, and personal services. To subscribe to my free daily newsletter, please visit SybilWilks.com. For all the news 24/7, go to NewsOne.com. I'm Sybil Wilks. Be informed. Be empowered.
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0: The heavenly birthday of Reverend Jesse Lewis Jackson. And I'm taking your calls on the issue. I can't get over the arrogance of right before an election to try and change the HUD policies as it relates to Wells Fargo in terms of the racial inequity between black home ownership and white home ownership, which is saying that they don't care. They'll vote anyway for Republicans where they are. And it has got to be brought out front and center. I know we're going to deal with it on Politics Nation this weekend, both nights with people in the office. I'm on Morning Joe in the morning. So I'm certainly going to bring that up. All right, let's go back to Disco Brian. I think you were disconnected in the last segment, Disco Brian.
1: Rev, speaking of spiritual warfare, before a friend of the devil or something interrupted our call, I don't know how that happened, but you had affirmed that you remembered the song Rhythm Is Gonna Get You by Gloria Estefan and the Miami Sound Machine. And what I was getting at is that today, these white male broligarchs who own all the platforms have seemed to swap Estefan for Theo Von. Instead of Afro-Cuban rhythm, it's a techno-satanic algorithm that seems to have captured us all. Rev, Theo Von, you might recall, is the redneck comedian who joked with Hassan Piker about how easy racism was back in the good old days, and right. And also joked with Nikki Glaser, a comedian who I was once fond of until I saw it, about how slavery never happened because or maybe slavery never happened because his joke was, the punchline was, quote, they never found the boats. Rev, I'm not sure if you've had a chance to watch Mayor Mamdani's interview with Theo Von yet. It was uploaded about a week ago. They seem to be very fond of one another, even though I haven't watched the whole thing. There's no indication.
0: Whoa. Who is Theo Von?
1: Yeah. Theo Von, the guy who made the jokes, the redneck comedian, talking about how racism was so easy back in the good old days with Hassan Piker and how they never found the boats because maybe slavery didn't exist. And that was the joke he told to Nikki Glaser. So anyway, Mayor Mamdani went on that same show, and they are laughing and yucking it up, and there doesn't seem to be an indication that the mayor took any issue with any of Von's very well-established controversial jokes targeting black and brown communities. So I just wanted to ask you, as the person most civil rights leaders agree is the leader of the movement, including everybody from Mahalia to Coretta to Kamala Harris, for the record, Rev, just in case Theo and his friends, Hassan Piker or Nikki Glaser or the uncommitted mayor are listening, do you find anything remotely comical about jokes romanticizing the good old days when slavery used to be so easy, or about jokes suggesting slavery may not have happened because the punchline, they never found the boats? Can you find comedy in any of that?
0: Well, I mean, let me answer it two ways. One, I absolutely unequivocally don't find comedy in that or in any other atrocity that's happened in human history. It's despicable and pardonable and inhumane. Secondly, I wouldn't give 2 cents of time to, what did you say, Theo Von or Pike and all of that. I understand that you dislike them. I ignore them. I think that you state your policies, you state your positions, and work at it, which is what I'm doing. I think that we only help them discussing them every day. I don't even know who they are. Don't want to know who they are. I want to know how we're going to restore our voting rights, how we're going to deal with making equality. Let them talk about me. I'm not at all concerned about them. Don't even know them. They don't flatter themselves thinking that they've got a second of my mind engagement. I got other things on my mind. Let's go to the mayor.
1: I love it, Rev.
0: All right, love it. let's go to the mayor of Queensbridge Houses, Queens, New York, Rodney Jones. Rodney, Mr. Mayor.
2: Good afternoon, my shepherd. How are you?
0: I'm doing great. How are you doing?
2: Man, this show was excellent. You always talk about the landmarks. The landmarks.
0: Yes, sir.
2: And, well, I had a question. 145th Street, Reverend Jackson, I was so blessed to be in his presence several times when he came to 145th Street headquarters. Oh, man, just a great, like I said, he's a bigger than life, but he was just in stature, physically. Like I said in the chat, he was an athlete, baseball, basketball, football, a quarterback for North Carolina A&T. But what I want to ask you is, you should know, Reverend Jackson chose to put his headquarters in Chicago. And I know Nation of Islam was already established there. What was the reason that he chose to put Rainbow Push in Chicago? Do you know the history of that?
0: Yeah, I do know. He had gone to college in North Carolina at A&T. Right. And then when he was in college, he was called to the ministry. So he got a scholarship to Chicago Theological Seminary in Chicago. While he was there, Selma happened. He saw the beating of the people on the Edmund Pettus Bridge in Selma. And he got the students, many of them white, to go with him to Selma because Martin Luther King had called on people from all over to come to Selma. That's where he first met Dr. King. He was marching across the bridge to pick up the march for those that had been beaten. And he was going to be part of the 10-day trek from Selma to Montgomery that Dr. King had come in to now make happen. And Jesse Jr., who you just heard on the show, was born. So he left the march and went to see Jesse Jr.'s newborn son. That's why I tease him, because Reverend Jackson used to always say, I started to call you Selma, but Jackie and my wife wanted to call you Jesse Jr. That's why we pick at him, saying you should have been named Selma. That's what that was. So he goes back to the school in Chicago. The SCLC leadership, Andy Young, Jose Williams, and the rest, said that we keep getting stymied as only Southern because we're fighting Southern battles. Southern Christian Leadership Conference was the name. We got to prove we're national. And they scouted out the North. And they said, let's go to Cleveland. They said, no, let's go to Chicago. And they went in and joined the open housing fight and the education fight in Chicago. Most of the preachers, the pastors in Chicago at that time, were with Mayor Daley. They were getting patronage from Daley. One major pastor stood up against Daley named Clay Evans, and he had a young seminary student who was his youth director to drive Martin Luther King around when he moved to Chicago. That young student was Jesse Jackson. And Dr. King ended up hiring him, and the rest was history. But he went to Chicago to go to school. And the movement happened to come that way, and he stayed right there and built from there.
2: All right. Thank you for the history, my shepherd. God bless. Thank you for the show. I appreciate it.
0: God bless you. All right. I'm glad to hear you sound strong. Thank you very much. Let's get ready to take a break, and I'll come back. More of you on the phones, 1-877-532-5797. 1-877-532-5797. Shopton, keeping it real. Be right back.
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0: it real. I am your host, Reverend Al Sharpton, and we're back. 1-877-532-5797. Don't forget, watch Politics Nation with Al Sharpton every Saturday and Sunday, 5 p.m. Eastern Time on MS Now. And I'm already getting some of our governors and senators ready and booked for this weekend as we have countdown to the midterm elections, as well as dealing with the issues leading up to it. This whole thing with Wells Fargo, people under attack, corporation banks under attack under the guise of DEI and all. I'm going to deal with that this weekend. Make sure you watch Politics Nation with Al Sharpton both nights, 5 p.m. Eastern Time on MS Now. And then you that are in the New York, New Jersey, Connecticut area, come meet me at the Saturday Action Rally at the House of Justice in Harlem at 124th Street and Morningside, which is, of course, Six Hancock Place, is right there on the cross section of 124th and Morningside. And, of course, the rally is this Saturday. I'll be there this Saturday looking for you Saturday from 9 a.m. to 11 a.m. this coming Saturday. You that are not in the New York area, you can watch it live on Impact Television, on NationalActionNetwork.net, on YouTube /NAN, on AME Zion Network. So you have no hard time being a part of the Action Rally on a weekly basis. Sunday, I pick up again. I've been on the road 5 cities in the last 10 days. I'm on my way Saturday night to Tallahassee, where I'm going to be at the preaching Sunday morning services at Bethel Missionary Baptist Church. It is a historic church. It's the 156th church anniversary and the 40th anniversary, pastoral anniversary, of Pastor R.B. Holmes. Join us there. I'll be guest preacher that morning at 224 North Martin Luther King Boulevard in Tallahassee. Then we have the next, I'll do Politics Nation from there that evening. Then on Monday, the 12th, I will be doing the Voter Brigade rally there at the Bethel Family Life Center on Bruno Street in Tallahassee, and it will be followed by our AI fluency class. So make sure you that in the Florida area meet me. I'll be in Tallahassee Sunday and Monday on our voter tour. All right, let's go back to the phones. 1-877-532-5797. Let me read off the message board. Bruce Turner says J.P. Morgan, also known as Chase, got sued by the state attorney general of Georgia for unfair practices against black mortgage applicants in the 90s. I was one that got a check in that settlement. And we have to do that stuff again. You're absolutely right. And it is systemic. James Thomas is saying the uncommitted movement reminds me of the Keystone Cops. They run around looking for the bad guy, and when they get the bad guy, they let him go and then yell at each other and blaming someone else. Yeah, okay. Sun Cam writes, I suggest everyone watch the full David and Goliath speech Reverend Jackson gave in 1984 at Tinley Baptist Church in Philadelphia. He brilliantly discussed the untapped political power of non-voters. I've watched that speech a million times, Sun Can. You're absolutely right. That was epic Jesse Jackson, and even more important, it was really what we ought to be doing as a people in 84 and in 2026. I'm so glad you brought that speech up. You can go on YouTube and see it. It's a historic speech that is as relevant today as it was when Reverend Jackson made it in 84. Let me go to the live line. We have one of the legendary leaders in the movement and in the movement, pastored for decades in Birmingham, Alabama, and a close friend of Reverend Jackson, the Reverend Tommy Lewis. Reverend Tommy Lewis, glad to see your name on the board.
1: So today, I had about, it was 28 preachers here today. We were honoring Reverend Jackson's memory, and we went to 16th Street. Andy Young was here and addressed what he could. But I had to get in today. This is a bittersweet day for all of us. But I tell you, I'll never forget Jesse Jackson. I'm where I am and who I am and what I am because of Jesse Lewis Jackson.
0: No doubt.
1: And so I want to thank you, first of all. I want to thank you for setting aside this day to remember our leader and our brother in the movement and in life itself. I wouldn't be where I am. I wouldn't have a busting on the second floor of City Hall in Birmingham if it had not been for Jesse Jackson. So I had to get in today.
0: Well, I appreciate it. And I remember one time Reverend Jackson had come to Harlem to the House of Justice. That's when we, 145th floor, we bought the building. And he had you with him and made you get up and sing. He loved to hear you preach and sing. I mean, you were one of his favorites. And you were with him. People need to understand some of the intra-politics, even in the faith community. You were with him when a lot of the Baptist convention was not with him. And you was an outlier that was with him, and then it got to be fashionable. Everybody was with Jesse. But you was with him when it wasn't fashionable.
1: No doubt about it. No doubt about it, Al. I met Jesse Jackson. I was 29 years old pastoring in Birmingham, my first church. And he came to Birmingham in 84 because he was running for president.
0: Right.
1: Well, all of the SPLC folks, the women president was a member of my church. And she said, Pastor, you got to go because we need you to help with the transportation. And I said, no problem. I met him that day, and I told him, I said, Reverend, I'm going to be your driver. He looked at me. He said, okay, I think you ought to be able to do that. And from that day until he left here, 3 weeks before he passed, he was in Birmingham, man.
0: Yeah.
1: I got pictures of him coming to Birmingham, and he told Jonathan came with him, Santita came with him, and just Jonathan and Santita came. And so I got the pictures, and we were talking, and he said to me, he said, Tommy, I probably won't be back. I said, what you mean you won't be back? He said, I won't be back to Birmingham. Well, I listened at that. What he was really saying to me was, I'll be out of here, but keep the work going.
0: Yeah.
1: But he said, Tommy, even when I'm gone, if you all remember me and keep calling my name, I'll never die. So, Youssef was the younger fella that I never met Youssef. I knew Jesse Jr., knew Jonathan, Santito. Lil Jackie was too young, But I tell you, a few weeks ago, we were in Orlando, and Youssef was there representing the Rainbow.
0: Okay.
1: The young fella brought the house down. I couldn't believe it. And I could believe it, because that's Jesse Jackson, boy. He's got the mantle now.
0: Right. That's
1: so
0: right.
1: The relationship, as you know, Boys of Kimmel, he's on your board. He's now the national president. And I told Boys, I said, let me tell you something. Every president of the National Baptist Convention had Jesse Jackson as their representative in Washington. He was our rep representing the Baptists. I said, get Youssef, because that's his son.
0: That's right.
1: And we need what he's doing. We already got Al Sharpton.
0: Right.
1: Anything we need as it relates to protests and contests, we got Al. But let's pull this young fella in. And we did. We adopted the resolution that he would be a part of National Baptist as our guy with civil rights, et cetera, along with yourself.
0: Yes,
1: so
0: sir.
1: Thank you today. Thank you, Al.
0: Well, thank you. Thank you.
1: That's why God is blessing you. You will not forget where you came from.
0: Right.
1: I heard Bill Jones' daughter on the day.
0: Right.
1: If it had not been for Bill Jones, I got to New York at the invitation of Bill Jones. That's who brought me to New York at his church.
0: Wow. And I didn't know that. Wow.
1: Yes, sirree. And I think I was maybe, I think I might have been 30 or 31, but Bill Jones brought me there because he was locked into the Foreigners family in Birmingham, who were the civil rights family. And the daughter called me her little brother, and I met him at a protest in Birmingham, and he brought me to his church in, I think it's Brooklyn.
0: It was in Brooklyn. That's right. Bethany
1: yes, sir. So that's how I got to New York.
0: Yeah, and well, the rest as you know, I grew up Church of God in Christ, and then I decided to convert Baptist in my 30s. Bill Jones baptized me at that church, Bethany, and I've been a member of Bethany ever since. And the day he baptized me as a Baptist, I'm a grown man now, baptized me and my whole family, my two girls included, looked down the audience, and who flew in to be part of the baptism? Jesse Jackson. Reverend Jackson was there at my baptism.
1: Yeah, he was there. He had to come, and you are doing an excellent job. I'm so happy to see you preparing for what's ahead of us, because you got Ashley and you got them girls heavily involved and what has to go on when we gone.
0: That's right.
1: And they're gonna do a great job because they last name Sharpton.
0: I know they're listening and smiling. Reverend Tommy Lewis, thank you for calling in. I love you, and I appreciate you calling in. From Birmingham, out the king of Birmingham, preaches everywhere. He is their prince and my hero. Let me thank all of you that called in, listened in, you that called in and couldn't get through but hung in there anyhow. Thank you all for celebrating this heavenly birthday of the one and only Reverend Jesse Lewis Jackson. And remember, whatever you do, wherever you go, however you feel, tell somebody, tell anybody, tell everybody. Reverend Al told you personally, keep it real. Keep it real. Whatever you do, keep it real. I'll talk to you on tomorrow.
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3: It's Sybil Wilkes with what we need to know. President Trump's campaign rally in San Antonio, Texas, Wednesday night, promoting Republican Senate candidate Ken Paxton, was repeatedly disrupted by vocal demonstrators. Law enforcement officers escorted multiple protesters from the venue after one individual attempted to approach the stage, coming as recent statewide polling shows Democratic challenger James Tallarico holding a lead over Ken Paxton among likely Texas influence voters ahead of the upcoming midterm elections. Federal prosecutors in New York are unsealing new criminal charges against former Venezuelan President Nicolas Maduro and his wife, held in federal custody in New York since their capture by American military forces. At the beginning of the year, Maduro faces new federal charges of overseeing the wrongful detention and physical torture of over a dozen American citizens held in Venezuelan prisons during his 13-year rule. Texas state authorities carried out the nation's first execution since last week's failed lethal injection attempt in Tennessee. 46-year-old Jamal Howard was put to death by lethal injection Wednesday evening for the 2000 capital murder of a convenience store clerk north of Beaumont, Texas, receiving a fatal dose of the pentobarbital, the exact same execution drug that Krista Pike survived in Tennessee last week. In Fort Worth, Texas, community leaders officially broke ground on the landmark National Juneteenth Museum, strategically choosing October 7th to honor the 100th birthday of the civil rights icon Dr. Opal Lee. Spearheaded by the project leader Jared Howard, the state-of-the-art cultural facility will feature dedicated exhibition galleries, a 250-seat theater, a small business incubator, and a community food hall for visitors. And it was attended by former First Lady Michelle Obama. To subscribe to my free...
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3: For many Chicagoans, the Obama Presidential Center is a place of history, hope, and inspiration. But for one mother, it is also a place where the memory of her daughter now lives on. In 2013, 15-year-old Hadiya Pendleton captured the nation's attention after performing at President Obama's second inauguration and then tragically losing her life to gun violence just days later. Today, her legacy continues through the Hadiya Pendleton Atrium at the Obama Presidential Center, a space dedicated to her memory and the promise of a young woman's life that was cut too short too soon. Joining us is Hadiya's mother, Cleopatra Cowley. Cleopatra, thank you so much for being here and continuing to turn the unimaginable pain into purpose.
4: Thank you, LaDonna, for having me. It's an honor.
3: Of course, of course. You know, Miss Cleopatra, you recently visited the Hadiya Pendleton Atrium at the Obama Presidential Center.
4: Yes.
3: What was going through your mind as you stood in a space that now carries your daughter's name?
4: Even now, as you bring it up, like, there's this huge smile on my face. I'm just so honored to have done work meaningful in the light of my daughter. It was very hard work, you know, in the space of gun violence, given the nature of how she was taken from us. But standing in that space, it just felt like all the work was worth it, that so many futures are going to be created

0: in that space, relationships built in that space. And, you know, it's just, it's never ending. It's just so much. I'm like, just, I'm overwhelmed with, I'm just overwhelmed at the moment, just speaking about it.
1: I love that. When you first learned that President and Mrs. Obama wanted to honor Hadia in this way, what was your reaction?
0: Oh my goodness. So there's a photo out there somewhere that someone captured. I didn't even know they were in the space to take the photo. My hands went up. And my heart just like melted. I was like, what? Hadia? Like, and she's like, yeah, it's going to be, you know, at that time, it was going to be called the Hadia Pendleton Winter Garden. And I was like, what? She says, yes, we would like to honor Hadia in this way. And I said, I'm still in awe of it. It's such an honor to know that, you know, one of my primary concerns was, you know, no one forgetting, because my daughter did not deserve the demise that she was met with. She wasn't that type of person. She wasn't in the street like that. You know, she was all about relationships, building relationships, diversity in relationships, and wanting the best for all her friends and family members. So it's such an honor.
1: You know, I was thinking in terms of like everything that you just said and learning that not just is she being honored, but that they remembered.
0: Yes.
1: You know, they've been through so much in two presidential terms.
0: Yes.
1: And to come back, and I don't want to minimize any of this by saying little old me, right?
0: Mm-hmm.
1: So, and they made this a true highlight of someone who we have publicly known to lose her life prematurely. Mm-hmm. And they said, you know what? We still remember Hadia Pendleton. As a mother, is it difficult to balance the pride of seeing Hadia remembered with the pain of knowing why she is being remembered?
0: You know, in that regard, no, it is not. She's being remembered for who she was, the light that she was, and the fact that her mom was relentless. I could not sit down and do nothing after that happened. And as I became more familiar with the community of survivors and, you know, realizing that from my daughter's ashes came my gift of communication, and to be able to bring people into what it is like to be a member of the survivor community, and for them to respect it, for there to be a movement created behind it called Wear Orange, and for those who have not been directly affected to become active and care differently, if not more, about the effect that gun violence has on, you know, families. You know, it's all worth it.
1: Mm-hmm. You know, I know that if she was standing there, And we can feel her presence, really.
0: Mm-hmm.
1: What do you think she would say if she could see thousands of visitors walking through a space named in her honor every single year?
0: She would be in awe. You know, what pops top of mind is YOLO. She used to say it all the time, you only live once. And I think for her name to live on, I think she would be absolutely honored.
1: Mm. Many people know Hadia's story,
0: mm-hmm.
1: but they don't know Hadia.
0: Right.
1: Tell us about the daughter behind the headlines. What made her special? And you kind of alluded to it earlier, but what made her really special?
0: Hadia had a way of making you feel like you were the most important person in her life. She knew how to be present. She knew how to listen. She made almost every decision with her whole heart. And to know her was to love her. And the reason why there was such a reaction to her death, because all that she had encountered, she hadn't slighted. And so knowing that she was an avid reader, she was super smart. She was just a ray of sunshine if you were around her. And I'm not saying it biasly as her mother. I'm saying it because other people have walked up to me and said it to me. You know, we came from a community of people raising each other's children. And we, like, there was a whole cohort of us that, you know, followed our children's educational path from kindergarten, I think it was kindergarten or first, second grade, you know, all the way through eighth until, you know, they started splitting up, going to various high schools. You know, we had our kids in various activities. So, you know, you just meet different cohorts of people from being active. And then having all those people come together and talk about, you know, the significance of your daughter and the way she showed up when I was not around or her father was not around, you know, was as the light that she was when we were. So it's, yeah, it's, wow. It's, yeah.
1: I can feel the emotion, you know, yeah. and rightfully so, you know, just because her life, and by her, I mean Hadia, I'm going to say her name as many times as I can.
0: Thank you.
1: Hadia's life became a symbol in the fight against gun violence.
0: Yes.
1: How has that responsibility shaped your own journey over the past 13 years?
0: Tremendously, because my goal in using the time where I should have been grieving, but instead became active, the goal was to humanize the lives that are lost to gun violence. I think for a long time, it was all about numbers and it would just be the number of deaths that had occurred. But for me, I needed people to understand that we are more than a statistic. Any person that has lost their loved one to gun violence, if you're told what number they are, you don't forget. There's a whole bunch of numbers that you just simply cannot forget. I remember the day she was born. I remember the day she died. I remember the day I buried her. I remember what statistical number she was, which was 42 in 2013. I remember her time of death. It's bigger than just the number. It's easy to just say, oh, well, 42 people died. No, you know, there were 42 deaths. I ain't gonna say people died. It's there were 42 deaths by homicide, you know? No, that death equates a person, a life, a family, a community that has been forever affected. And people need to put that out there. That narrative is what needs to be loudest. And there's something must be done about that. And I couldn't just lay down and let them take my baby from me and there not be a consequence of some sort. And I'm glad it was a very positive one, which was bringing attention to the violence that was happening in the city of Chicago.
1: Absolutely. There's so many young people that are going to visit that atrium. Some will know who she is before they get there, but many will know who she is when they leave.
0: Mm-hmm.
1: When young people visit, mm-hmm. and experience who Hadia Pendleton was, who, or should I say, what do you hope they learn from Hadia's story?
0: That there's more than one way to view things that occur in life. In Hadia Pendleton Park, I have one of the sayings, one of the last sayings Hadia said to me, and that was, smile, it makes your brain think you're happy. You hear that? Smile, it makes your brain think you're happy. And if you think about that, how often you're down, and you're just down and down and down. But if you just smile, which takes less muscle, smile, you can trick the brain into believing that this maybe is bad right now, but it won't last forever.
1: Oh, my goodness. That's powerful. I'm scared to ask you, would Hadia be at a teen takeover? What would she be doing if she was at a teen takeover? Would she be telling everybody to go home?
0: I know this is going to be heard by many, but she would be getting her behind toe off if she was at a teen takeover. But today she would be 29. So she would not be at a teen takeover.
1: Of course. You know, I look at how this has happened 13 years ago and she was 15 and it is 2026, you know, so it's been 13 years. Mm-hmm. The Obama Center is focused on citizenship, leadership and community engagement, which is what Obama was focused on when he was in office.
0: Correct.
1: Do you feel Hadia's legacy fits naturally within that mission?
0: 1,000%, because she was very much a leader of herself and in her school at the time. You know, she was very vocal about her beliefs. They had a sit-in and when she was in high school. And, you know, she was very much a part of that. You know, so yes, Hadia Pendleton has been placed where she should be. It's very appropriate. And I'm very proud for her.
1: my final question. I think it is, because you know how you go to church and say, I'm about to close.
0: Yeah. three different goodbyes. Honestly.
1: Right. What message would you give to parents who have experienced the loss of a child and are still trying to find a way forward?
0: We never stop trying to find the way. There is no magical number of days, months, years that you're going to wake up and be okay with someone having taken the life of your child. You're not. What we do is our best to be present, to live our lives in a way that would honor the legacy of our lost loves. And most importantly, we take care of ourselves and our mental health so that we can live very full lives for all the days we have remaining.
1: Mm.
0: Just be strong, be strong, be strong. I know it's tough. I'm going through it too.
1: Mm-hmm. Cleopatra, if Hadia were sitting here with us today, mm-hmm. now that her name is permanently woven into the story of Chicago and the Obama Presidential Center, mm-hmm. what would you want to say to her?
0: Baby girl, I am so proud of you. I am so proud of you.
1: Thank you so much, Cleopatra Cowley, for coming on and giving us a perspective as to how it felt knowing that this was coming and experiencing it for years and generations to come. Thank you so much for your words of wisdom and your strength.
0: Thank you. I really appreciate you having me on.
1: Of course.
2: Governor, what do you think? One, the answer is to the violence. Some of the answers can be to the violence that's happening. And how do you respond to all this stuff that's coming from this guy in D.C.?
3: Well, maybe I should start just by pointing out that the man can't solve an algae problem in a pool, the reflecting pool in Washington, D.C. And then when he doesn't solve it and spends $14 million, he blames a whole lot of other people and says, oh, it was some kind of sabotage. You know, the reality is he doesn't really know much or know how to solve much. And you saw that, by the way, with the Iran war. And he doesn't even know that the Strait of Hormuz could be closed by Iran if you went to war with Iran. And of course, that our gas prices would go through the roof. So listen, I've asked for help from the federal government, from the FBI, from the DEA, from the ATF, because, you know, guns and drugs and gangs, we've got too much of that in not just in Chicago, but across the Midwest. And so the problem is that the president has taken agents out of those agencies and moved them into, you know, CBP and ICE. Right. And then sent them into places like Chicago and Minneapolis. And the reality is that our big problem isn't that. Our big problem is we need to go after the guns. The guns are coming across the border of Indiana from Indiana. And those are the guns that are being used in a lot of the crime here in Chicago. We need to make sure that we're busting the gangs. I really believe in community violence interruption. You know, we've done a lot to reverse the damage that Bruce Rauner did when he was governor by defunding those programs. We need kids to know that they can get a job during the summer, that they have something productive to do after school as well. And so I've restored those programs while I've been in office. In fact, they're at the highest funding levels that they've been in many, many years. And it's one of the reasons why overall the crime rate in Illinois has gone way down. And in Chicago, as you know, over the last year, it was the lowest since 1965 in terms of homicides. And something people don't know about Illinois, which is, you know, people think, oh, my God, you know, the violence. Right? You hear this sometimes because the right wing likes to bleat that out and Donald Trump likes to talk about it. But, you know, Illinois is the 19th safest out of the 50 states, 19th safest. Now, I'd like to be the first safest, but 19th is not 50th or 45th or 40th. 19th, we're in the top half. Yeah. We could do better. Always we could do better. And of course, there are tragedies like what happened over the weekend where there are two gunmen who just, you know, willy-nilly shot a whole bunch of people. And remember, there are two aspects of that. One is those two criminals, those two people who were responsible. And then there's the guns that they had in their hands. And we've got to do something about both.
2: these issues around guns crossing the borders and guns coming in here and creating those things creating have been, that's been longstanding.
3: Yes.
2: And it's before your administration, before Rauner's administration, it's been a longstanding issue. It's one I know that Father Flaker, who, by the way, I don't know if you heard his comments to the Trump, man.
3: I did.
2: Shut up.
3: Yeah.
2: And put the money back in the programs that you've taken out of them.
3: Exactly.
2: Was his response. But, you know, they've been pushing hard, Reverend Jackson, on closing down some of these gun shops, stopping some of these things from happening, because that's been going on for so long, Governor. What can be done? I mean, what is the answer?
3: I'm really glad you asked that question because, look, one of the things that we did when I came into office is to reinstitute the gun trafficking task forces between federal, county, state, and local officials so that we've got a real focus on those guns coming across the border. We'll be able to track people who are going to those, coming across the border from Illinois, going to buy guns in Indiana where you don't have to, you know, barely show any ID to buy a gun, and then you just drive them right back across the border and use them in crime. So what we want to do is make sure we're tracking people who are, we know are intent on committing crimes, or we know that they are people who have warrants out for them. And so that is some of the coordination that has to happen between the feds and state police, for example. You know, our state police our highways.
2: Right.
3: And I should point out to you, I think this is an important statistic for everybody to know, that last year, finally, because of the work that we've done on the license plate readers and putting more patrols on the highways, we had zero homicides on our highways around Chicago. I mean, zero. And that's pretty amazing, because it was really high a few years earlier. And then we kind of surrounded the problem, applied state police to it and those license plate readers, and it has been a wonder. And I really give a lot of credit to Brendan Kelly, who runs our state police.
2: Thanks for elevating that, because I hadn't heard that otherwise. So thank you much for that. When we think about all these other things, Governor, you recently signed the budget, and the budget tells what our priorities are.
3: Mm-hmm.
2: What are the priorities that you made sure that were included in the budget?
3: Well, you know, they sometimes say that a budget is a moral document, right? It's the thing that kind of expresses your values, your budget. What are the highest priorities and on down the line? And for me, anyway, for many years, my highest priority has been education. I think that's the thing that lifts people up for their whole lives. If you can start people out, kids out right, then they end up going places in a good way. And so, and you know that as well as anybody, K-12 education funding in this state is up almost $3 billion since I took office, because we started out with the idea that we're not going to leave K-12 behind, and that it, in fact, has been left behind in the past. So we got more investments to make, but I want to point out in K-12 education, just because I think people don't know this, Illinois ranks in the top 10 of states for education, for K-12 education. I mean, you look at almost every ranking, and we're right up there. Now, I'd like to be number one. I'm a competitive guy, so I want to get to number one. But sometimes we're depends on the list you look at, number four, number seven, number nine, somewhere in there. But
2: in terms of funding for education?
3: No, I'm talking about outcomes. I'm talking about people graduate. You know, we have the highest graduation rate in Illinois in the last 17 years. We've been rising steadily since I came into office, graduation rates. And importantly, we got more people going to college. Our enrollment is going up at universities as well as at our community colleges. So part of that is funding. Part of that is making sure we're hiring more teachers, which we now have the highest number of teachers working in Illinois than we've had, I think, ever before. But we had a real deficit, you know, a vacancy rate that was huge in terms of teachers. You go to some schools and they just can't fill the classroom with teachers. So we've got continued work to do, but I just want people to have some concept of first, what this budget does and what our continuing balanced budgets have done for education, and not just today, but also for the future of the state. The budget overall, just it's for some context, wasn't balanced when I came into office. In fact, we'd been running deficits. You know, we have a constitutional requirement that you balance the budget.
2: Right, every year.
3: But you know what they've been doing? Basically, Band-Aids. They've been making it look balanced. But the reality is they were kind of selling assets, for example, to create revenue. They call that revenue. And then they would put it into the operating budget. Well, you know, that's you're heading toward bankruptcy when you do things like that. So we stopped doing that. And instead, you know, Bruce Rauner tried to sell the Thompson Center twice in a row, put it in the budget in order to balance it, and never did. By the way, I'm the one who finally found a buyer for that Google, which is moving downtown. But that budget is balanced, and it's balanced for the first time in a whole long time. 8 years in a row, and just to point out, the result of that is we've had 10 credit upgrades after 25 years of 21 straight downgrades for the state. So I'm really proud of the fiscal responsibility and yet the investments that we've made in education, in healthcare, and really lifting up the communities that have been left out and left behind.
2: I want to go back to education for a minute, because a lot of the things that I see, and I do see that we have certainly in Chicago improved graduation rates tremendously over the last 20 years. But when we look at the performance on the standardized tests, which becomes a real critical measure as children are about to come out of our schools, we're not getting there. We're still lower than what the national average is, which questions whether or not we are being persistent when we get to college, even though we are graduating more and getting there. So there's still more to be done there. And on the issue of funding, I know one of the things that the mayor and I have talked about, and he continues to press hard on the state about the funding that should be there for K-12 education, the structural deficit that's been there for years and is in the billions of dollars. Is there something that's addressing that aspect of education funding?
3: Yeah, so every year we've been increasing the amount of money going into K-12 education by $350 million or more. And in fact, I've been putting more in because we got a problem with teacher vacancy, as I mentioned earlier. We need more teachers. So that kind of investment's been vital. And that's why, you know, again, we've increased by almost $3 billion the amount that we put into education. But look, I'm with the mayor. I'm with the teachers. We need more money for education. There is no doubt about it. And that, you know, we're doing what we can with the resources we have. What we can't do is promise things and not deliver. And so I'm delivering every year. And again, $350 million is not anything to sneeze at as we increase every year. So is there more to do? For sure. And I feel like we're seeing good results. Let me give you an example of some good results we're seeing. Eighth grade reading scores. When I took office, eighth grade reading scores were 15th in the country. We're now second in the country. When I took office, math scores for eighth graders were 22nd in the country. We're now fifth in the country. So there are things that are doing better in Illinois, and we ought to continue that. That's eighth grade on the verge of high school, plus the high school graduation rate is a real plus. Now, I think in terms of college readiness, we also rank pretty high, even though, as you point out, if you look at SAT scores, for example, which is one of the tests that's right. used, those tests have been below average, but they're also rising. We also had, you know, people like to forget, because I think we all would like to forget, that we had COVID. And COVID really did something to our schools, as you know, and to our kids. And we've had to remediate the damage that was done by COVID. By the way, we took the money that came from the federal government and made sure that we were pushing into schools tutoring, more teachers, making sure that we're lifting up more education and more hours of education than kids were having before, because we had to make up for the damage that COVID did. But we really have made a whole lot of progress in that regard. I'm never going to give up on it. I think we got a whole heck of a lot more to do, and no kid should be left out. I want to just point out one other thing that I think is vital. You talked about college readiness. You know, one of the big determinants for college readiness is, are you investing in early childhood?
2: Yeah, I was coming there next.
3: Before they show up at kindergarten even, right? This is in the years like, you know, 1, 2, 3, 4, 5. In those years, which, as you may know, I've been involved with for 25 years before I became governor. This has been a vital focus of mine. Early childhood development, brain development, happens in those earliest years. So we've got to help parents to do what they want to do, which is do a great job raising their kids in those early years. We've also got to help those kids. Sometimes parents got to work, so we need more, better, and more childcare available so parents can go to work and so that their kids can get the kind of care that I think we all would expect from our for our kids.
2: All critically important. So rumor has it that you're running for governor again.
3: I am. Thank you for raising that. Really proud. This will be, yeah, I it was a tough decision, to be honest with you, but I feel like we're on a good trajectory. I want to keep it going.
2: So some of the things, and before you came on this morning, there are a number of issues that came up in our community related to maybe it was issues with the leadership of the Democratic Committee, where Robin Kelly was looking to be there, issues around marijuana and who got involved with who's running those here in the state of Illinois. Just a number of things. So I'll just ask you, make your case to the black community for your run for governor. And I know you were unopposed in the primary.
3: I was.
2: But now we've got the venerable Darren Bailey, who is running against you yet again. In the general election, but make your case.
3: Well, I think the number one thing is we've got to make life more affordable for people. The number one way to do that, by the way, is to raise wages for people so they can afford things. You know, people promise they're going to lower prices on everything, but that almost never happens, as you know. What we can do is we put more money in your pocket and you're going to afford more. So that's why I raised the minimum wage from $8.25 to $15 an hour. It's why I've worked hard to make sure we address the issue of costs for people. So I eliminated the grocery tax here in the state. And just recently, in fact, just a couple of months ago, we passed, and I'm going to sign, a bill that will halt the rise of auto insurance rates and homeowners insurance rates, because these companies are taking advantage. These corporations are raising rates like nobody's business. They're blaming things that don't make any sense. And then they're not reporting to the state and getting told you can't do that. So we now require them to do that. That bill, it makes it so they have to come to the Department of Insurance before they can raise rates. You know, one of the companies raised homeowners insurance rates 27% in 1 year. 27%. For many people, that's hundreds and hundreds of dollars. And that's just not right. And that's what corporations are trying to do across the board, you know, in the guise of, well, there's inflation or something else, they're raising rates, and that's just not right. So we're halting that rise in rates, and we're making sure that in every way we can, limiting and focusing on the damage that I think corporations are doing to people's everyday lives.
2: Appreciate that. Asked about the issues with you and the guy in D.C. You and our mayor are from different sides of the tracks. And without going through all those other things that have been said and all, how's the relationship with you and the mayor?
3: We have a good personal relationship. We, you know, frankly, we get along. We joke with one another. We talk about real things. It doesn't mean we're going to agree on everything. And I know that the mayor likes to amplify the disagreements. I think you talk him over and find some middle ground. That hasn't been his way for a lot of the time. But on the other hand, we have found things that we've worked on together. As you know, one of the things that we both care about is education funding, but he likes to blame the state when there's not enough money. And the reality is there are a lot of things that go into education funding. One of them is the city is part of it, right? And so is the federal government. So pointing at the state when we're also being affected by the orange guy in the White House, at a moment when, I mean, I think everybody feels pressured by H.R. 1, that's the big ugly bill that they passed. I just don't think we should be pointing fingers at each other. I think all of us need to look at what's happening from Washington and do everything we can to survive this time period and then to have a plan for how we're going to restore the country that I think we all believe in. And that means things like, I hope we get a chance to talk about it, things like fighting for our voting rights, which they're taking away from people in Illinois as well as across the country. But we've been fighting back, more to do.
2: But let's talk about that, because the hits on voting rights have been hard, and they've particularly been hard as it relates to minority communities and black communities. What are your thoughts on that? Because, you know, we've heard, and this is so many parts of this, but we keep hearing about politics being local, but they're not. I mean, there are things that are happening in other places and things that are happening from a larger federal standpoint that impact us. What are your thoughts on what's happening with redistricting and with these attacks on voting rights?
3: Well, this has been a plan of Donald Trump and the Republicans for a long time, to take away voting rights from people they think won't vote for them. I mean, that's what they're all about. It's not about making anything fairer. It's about making it more unfair and making it harder for people to vote who otherwise, you know, who can't get to the polling place easily. And when they do, they want to make it so you can't even get in. So that's why they're doing things like threatening to bring ICE and CBP and National Guard into the cities. And a lot of the time the focus is on those states where they think they've got elections. They can scare voters away and it'll make a difference. I don't think they're looking at Illinois as hard as they are a state like North Carolina, where there's a big Senate race going on there, or Ohio, where there's another big Senate race going on there. But that doesn't mean they're not going to try to scare people away from the polls here, too. So we are working hard to have a plan in place so we're protecting people's right to vote. Very important that we've passed laws in Illinois since I became governor to make it easier for you to vote. You can vote by mail. Easy. In fact, you can check a box and you'll get a ballot sent to you every time. So you don't have to send something off every time, you know, to get an absentee ballot. We also, as you know, open the polls 45 days before Election Day so people can go in and vote when it's convenient for them. Because, look, they want to restrict it and make it so you can't mail in. Can't be easy, right? You got to go on Election Day. Why? Because people who can afford to do that, the people who can take time to do that, often are people who have more money, people who are more likely to vote for Republicans. And I want to make it easier for everyone that's eligible to vote to get there and vote.
2: Yeah, the issues and impact seem so clear. And I mentioned that I was in Louisiana, and that's one of the places, Clay versus Louisiana is the place where it hit the hardest. You're a lawyer by training.
3: I am.
2: When we think about what is taking place within this district with the Broadview 6, with the administration, the former administrators at Loretto Hospital, and the impact that they have now on all these cases, which is broader than the cases themselves, what are your thoughts on that, Governor, and what can be done to try to resurrect our Justice Department?
3: Well, it hasn't been since the worst moments of segregation that we've had a federal administration that was basically telling the Department of Justice to go after people.
2: Yeah.
3: And that shouldn't happen anymore. It shouldn't happen anymore. But yet we have this guy in Washington who's doing it now. The president has stood up and threatened to jail me. He's threatened to jail the mayor of Chicago. He's threatening to jail the governor of California's wife. He's threatening to do it to the governor of Minnesota. Why? All Democrats.
2: Right.
3: All Democrats. He doesn't do that to any of the Republicans. Like Landry is the governor of Louisiana, you mentioned. He doesn't say anything about him. And yet, he's not broken any laws either. I haven't broken any laws. Right. So, look, he's ordering his U.S. attorneys to go after people. And they're doing it. These are people that have been appointed for the job of going after either his enemies or anything that he views as a challenge to his authority. So people just protesting against ICE, people who just feel strong. And think about the woman, Miramar Martinez, was in her car, beeping her horn, yelling out her window because she didn't like the fact that federal authorities were attacking black and brown people on the streets. For no particular reason. I mean, they say it's under the guise of immigration, but you know and I know, U.S. citizens and legal residents here that were tackled and detained and mistreated. And she was yelling and beeping her horn, and she got shot 5 times. And then they tried to prosecute her I mean, it's crazy.
2: Yes.
3: And they lie. You know, think about Renee Good. You know, we have video of what happened. And yet they just lie. And they, oh, don't believe your lying eyes, they want to say, even though you can see it right there. So I just, it's sad because it's really ruining the great institutions of this democracy when the president of the United States is sending his, you know, U.S. attorneys after people who are innocent.
2: So obviously you and I don't get to talk enough. I'm locked in on you. I know Liz losing her mind over here. I know we haven't done these things over there. So I'm going to let you go in a minute. But I have to ask, as you think about all these things that are happening, particularly these things that are happening to our democracy, to our country, to our relationships around the world, is there anybody in this room here that you think could be better in the office of president than the current president? And will they ever be that person?
3: Well, you know, Rufus, you're that person already. And then, by the way, there's a chair over here in the corner. The chair would be a better president than the one we've got in Washington right now. So that's what I want to say. I mean, we're all going to have to work hard to win and beat these MAGA Republicans in November. So just so we can have a divided government, right? So we got a Congress that maybe will put some checks and balances in place. And then in 2028, we got to work hard to make sure that we don't end up with a president like the one we got now. So a lot of work to do, but I'm going to be putting more effort into the next two elections than I've put into any others. As you know, I'm running for re-election. I'll just say one last thing, and I'm running against a guy who won't say a peep in anything negative about the guy in the White House. He's fine with them taking away your health care, taking away your food assistance. He's fine with them tackling people who are U.S. citizens in the street who've done nothing wrong. Darren Bailey is my opponent, and Darren Bailey is, for all practical purposes, he may as well be Donald Trump.
2: Important things of note. Governor Pritzker, thank you so much for all you're doing. Thanks for coming in with us. And we certainly appreciate the conversation. And you're welcome back all the time.
3: Thanks, Rufus.
2: Even though I took up more time than I was supposed to. But I appreciate you.
3: Appreciate you.
2: All right. Happy to have my next guest join us this morning. Melody Winston has been doing some phenomenal things out in the western suburbs, and well, she's been doing some phenomenal things every place, but there's something big and new that they're looking at coming down to the south side. Melody, welcome back to WVON. How are you doing, my friend?
4: Good morning, and thank you for having me. I'm doing great.
2: It's always good to have you. Talk to us first about the whole concept around living fresh markets, and then let's talk about what you all are looking to do in West Pullman.
4: Well, the concept for Living Fresh Market originally was mainly to open up a grocery store that could serve all communities. Our values are based in our Christian faith. And so because of that, it kind of adds some different dynamics to how we operate. We're very in touch with our community, servanthood, outreach. And also, because we have our Joseph School of Business at Living Word Christian Center, a lot of those resources come also through the store. So it's kind of like wherever a Living Fresh Market goes, those resources come with it. So having a platform where we can create a program to create entrepreneurs in the community. So there's a product to shelf program that we've created that's been kind of moving along smoothly, and it's really taking off now with more products, more vendors, more families being affected in a positive way. So hopefully we can do that same thing for West Pullman.
2: Now, your first store was in Forest Park.
4: Correct, correct. We're in Forest Park at Forest Park Plaza on Roosevelt Road in Des Plaines.
2: And are we supporting the work that you're doing out there?
4: Well, I need some more support. I always, you know, ask for the support first. You know, I know that, you know, we go through, you know, these seasons where there's a wake-up call, you know, where Black businesses really need the support of our communities, of all communities, but especially ours. We work really hard, Living Fresh Market, to provide, you know, fresh fruits and vegetables and services and customer service and making sure we're hiring from our communities. And so in order to keep that going, we really do need the support of our own African-American community. It takes, you know, a lot of heavy lifting to keep the store, and it's 71,000 square feet, so it used to be an Ultra Foods at one point, so you can right. imagine how large that store is. It needs a lot of support, whether you come in the shop or whether you're passing the word on or, you know, helping us spread the word through social media, but we need every bit of support that we can get so that we can continue to open stores in more communities. We hope that the Living Fresh Market in Forest Park can be like a headquarters and a feeder to all the other stores that we would like to open. And so this one's got to be, you know, successful first in order for us to move on.
5: Indeed. And folks, if you're out west, even if you're not, make an extra effort to make sure you get out to Living Fresh Market. We haven't had an opportunity to talk about it in a little bit, Melody, so I'm glad you're on this morning to talk about that and to talk about what else is going on. Alderman Ronnie Mosley has joined us as well to kind of talk about how we lead into what's happening in West Pullman. Alderman Mosley, good morning and welcome to WVON.
6: Good morning, Ruth. Good morning, Melody. Good morning, Chicago.
4: Good morning, Alderman.
5: Good to have you. So, Alderman, all these clothes, and you were not happy with that. So talk to us about what's happened there that engages our good friend Melody Winston in this process.
6: Yeah, I got to give credit where credit is due in the Star community. They made that location viable. They raised up their voices when it closed, and they gave me the charge to go out and find a Black-owned grocer. We still wanted to see this be a grocery store, but felt that we also wanted to make sure that those who take care of us, we get to take care of them. And that's the partnership that we're building here at 821 West 115th Street. What an amazing, amazing gym that we found in Living Fresh Market. You know, I had the opportunity to go out and visit it, and we're excited to see what new model will come to this location. You just heard it's over 70,000 square feet. This location is 14,000 square feet. So we're going to right size it, but to have this amazing opportunity for the community that came from the call from the community is truly just a blessing.
5: So, Molly, when you imagine what you can do out there, would it be a replica of what you've done in Forest Park? Do you envision something different? How do you see this in this infancy stages of what will happen down in West Baltimore?
4: Well, I see it being pretty much the same model. There are some things that, and I'd like to know and hear back from the community, you know, on what they want to see in their grocery store. This is for the people. And so being able to hear their voice matters to me as an independent grocer. Sometimes we don't always get that option to be able to weigh in and ask for certain things that we want in our own communities. But we do want it to be somewhat of a spinoff model that we have in Forest Park. I know that they want the hot bar. They want that good food that they can come in and eat every day. We know we want fresh meats and produce, so we'll make sure that those items are there daily. We know we want great pricing. We know we want our Super Saver Tuesdays where everything is 15% off in your basket at the register. So we plan to bring, you know, kind of a condensed model, but making sure that it's all good for the community.
5: Indeed. We're talking with Melody Winston. She is the proprietor of Living Fresh Markets, planning opening a store down in West Pullman in the former site of the Aldi's, and the alderman in that area, Ronnie Mosley. Ronnie, when we talk about this, has there been money set aside for pre-development, and how long do you think it'll be before Melody can really get in and get to work at developing the store?
6: Absolutely. Easter is our goal. And I want to thank the city of Chicago for coming to the table and providing $150,000 in a pre-development grant. That's going to help us envision what this store is to look like. And let me just back up here and say that every piece of the puzzle has been coming together. Since the moment we became committed to having this be a grocery store, the way that Aldi's left a lot of questions on the table, left a wrong narrative that was put out about this community, our community, this location. And so we first did a grocery study and saw that this location has the potential to make $3.2 million on a weekly basis. So we knew that a grocery store was viable. At that same time, we worked and got some state funding to acquire the property from Aldi's. And then we went out and I was able to link up with Living Fresh Market to provide this critical service to our community. So we're going to keep pushing forward. That pre-development grant doesn't mean that we stop there. We can actually come back to the city and have them play a bigger role once we have a full plan to move forward.
5: Melody, this is not an easy business to start. It's not an easy business to keep, given the spoilage and all else that goes on. What will it take, and what do you need from the community in order to be successful here?
4: Well, just mainly, you know, your cooperation and support. As you can see that in many communities, you know, there are different reasons why stores close. But one way that you can help me is to make sure that we've got some great people that we can hire, you know, from the community surrounding the store. Being able to create an environment of community and family, you know, where people know your name when you walk in the front door is really important. I think that is really going to be key to making sure that this store is successful. And that's the main item that I would ask from the community of West Pullman and surrounding communities that they help us with.
5: When you think about Black-owned grocery stores, there are not a lot of them around. And we started a lot of things, but this is a whole different venue to take on. Why did you and your dad, why did you decide to take this on?
4: Well, we just saw so many stores pulling out, you know, especially through COVID. And that's the reason why this store became available. I operated as the landlord for Forest Park Plaza for the last 25 years. So my job was to find a tenant, a good tenant. And so during COVID, we had Leamington actually in there. We had them actually change their model to one that was more conducive to how we do business at Living Word Christian Center. And so they did, but it was very difficult for them to last, not just with the business model change, but also going through COVID. So actually, I went out as a landlord and to recruit some new tenants for that space. And they all wanted, all the grocery stores that I spoke to wanted to purchase the building. And my dad said, we ain't selling. And so he told me that time to keep the keys. And so that's how it kind of landed in my lap. And I'm a quick learner. I understand business and all the aspects and the models and the vision that my Dr. Bill Winston has. And so incorporating that into that grocery store and having the support of him and his team, and we've created a steering committee of people who are experts, not just in accounting, but marketing and community support, HR. And so those are the tools that we needed and I needed in order to be successful at this one location. So looking to put more Black-owned grocery stores in different areas to serve our communities is our goal.
5: It's so important. It's wonderful what you all are doing with this store, what you're doing with the Joseph Business School, what you all are doing overall. And Ronnie, congratulations to you on being able to bring in this industry down into West Pullman. We know that so often our communities suffer from the lack of quality, certainly quality food and quality investment. So congratulations to you for making this happen.
6: Yeah, we're not done yet. You know, our community also said the same way that we would give benefits and incentives to some of these businesses who have left us, we want to see it invested here with our own. And so we're surely going to do that. We're going to keep going after development grants. We're also going to provide workforce solutions to pay for workers to work in those stores. So just as Melanie has called for you to, you know, send well-qualified folks, we're going to help get them trained and help them as they get started. And we're also going to pursue some tax incentives. The state of Illinois has a program that we're going to be pursuing as well to really do all that we can from the standpoint of government to ensure its success. The biggest thing is always going to be the power of the people.
5: Yeah. Look, I'm so happy for both of you and what you're doing. Melody, just so you know, Ronnie, when I was back at the president of the Board of Education, Ronnie was a student representative to the board. That's why I know he doesn't know anything about the emotions.
6: You know, I'm going to invite you out. Richard Gallien does amazing plays in our ward. And in July 14th, he's doing a return to Motown. We just gave away some tickets at our town hall. So be my guest.
5: I'll call you up on that, Ronnie. Ronnie, Melody, I appreciate both of you. Thank you. I'm excited about what you guys are doing together. I'm excited for both of you.
4: We're
5: so thank
4: excited.
5: You for coming on this morning.
4: Thanks, Rufus, for having us.
5: All right. Be well, both of you.

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3: You're listening to the best of WVON. 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
4: Memorial Day weekend holiday was off the chain, right? Some of you all was barbecuing, hanging out, doing your thing. I wasn't even here. You know, I'm reading the paper from where I'm at. And yet and still, I eventually, you know, step away from what I'm doing. And I see hundreds of teens, and I have to be honest, hundreds of black teens going berserk on Lakeshore Drive and the beach. And I said, I recognize this locality. What's the deal at 57th Street Beach? And why so many? And I said, oh, this is what we own. This is how we feel. And my thoughts, my wheels got to turning beyond the why. Beyond the how, it's the what, right? For me, it's the what. Like, what do you need? What is missing? And why now? And of course, I thought about a good friend of mine because I was like, damn, this done fell on his desk. And of course, I thought about Alderman Desmond Yancey because usually when things happen, the way that my brain is wired, particularly when it comes to the political terrain, is when things happen, I think of geography, I think of ward, I think of district, and I think of region, and I think of leadership. And I instantly think about, oh man, what they gonna do, right? And I don't think CPD first. I'm just not made like that, right? And I know that this brother is rooted in organizing and will begin to think solution-oriented too. So I wanted to take a special moment of privilege to welcome my friend Desmond Yancey, the alderman of the 5th Ward, on the Cleopatra Show, because this is where it took place, right? And this is his moment, you know, in terms of leadership that he's already exuding daily to step up nationally since it's getting attention. Welcome to the show.
5: Hey, thanks for having me.
4: Absolutely. What that energy is. See, they done took all the energy.
5: We're dealing with some serious stuff here. I mean, look, I know you're going to get into your questions, but, you know, I was a teenager before, but I also know what it's like to be a parent. And we have to make sure that we're kind of balancing safety with safety of our young people with respect for our communities.
4: And I won't go to what year you was a teenager, but the fact that you can remember the time, right? And I can remember the time. And I was kind of fake admiring the movement, but it's so misguided. That's why I got frustrated, right? I love the mobilization. I think it's lit. I think it's dope. But the actions is out of control. You know, like my listening audience is saying, it's not cool when you busting out windows and ripping across Lakeshore Drive and twerking on cars and being an absolute nuisance. That part, y'all can keep that. But the organizing part and hanging out at the lake, I think, is amazing. Where are we missing the beat?
5: Well, I think it's not organizing, it's mobilizing. And, you know, it's nuanced in that organizing is really about bringing people together for power and for a purpose. Mobilizing is bringing people together, right? It's the strategy versus a tactic. And whoever is leading this movement is mobilizing people, but it's not really building any power. And more than that, it's kind of, you know, it's creating tension between the people who are victims of these mass gatherings and the young people who are participating. Then you got tension

0: what we should have done instead of being a little bit more proactive to figure out how we can, you know, prevent young people from being harmed, but allowing them the space to have access to all the resources of the city, because that's what it was made for.
1: No, and I appreciate that. I appreciate the breakdown of organizing and mobilizing. When I think of organizing myself, you know, I can't help but to think about the provocateurs that are exploiting some of the youth. I think by no means that this strategically has garnered national attention. There was no deaths. Like, this is Memorial Day weekend in Chicago, and your president has said, this is why the governor and the mayor should call me, because of these teen takeovers. You got time for that when I have millions of Americans being compromised with supplemental nutritional assistance programming, millions of Americans without health care, millions of Americans unhoused or on the brinks of being unhoused, not to mention the plunging of Black men and women from employment, gainful employment. You got time for teen takeover, which lets me know somebody on somebody payroll. Now, although it's not organized to actually do something, I do think that there is another player in this that cannot just strategically be the young folks. There is some young folks that are just mobilizing. And then you take the starved ones that are just out here, and then you abuse and exploit them. To who they are, I don't know. But one thing I am realizing, all of them aren't from Chicago, and all of them aren't in your ward. Talk to us about that.
0: Well, so a couple of things. I think the words we use are really important. And when we call it a teen takeover, I think we're giving them the power in dictating what this is. I'd rather call it a mass gathering, because, you know, and I drove past the Museum of Science and Industry around 6:45 on Monday. And it was just a bunch of kids out and some police cars, right? A ton of police cars. I think there were 12 police districts that were out. But it was just, like you said, it was just Black kids at the beach. Like, that's fine. That's exactly what it should be. When it turned into chaos and, you know, blocking traffic on Lakeshore Drive, running in the street, twerking on cars, cussing out police officers, breaking windows, like, that was created by a subsection of the people that were actually there. So I kind of want to start there. The second thing is, I'm not concerned about what the person at 1600 Pennsylvania is saying about this issue, because, one, it is a national issue. It's happening all across the country, but we have to figure out how we fix it for Chicago kids. You know, we are Chicago adults who used to be Chicago kids, and, you know, we can talk all about the stuff we had coming up, and that there is some measure of truth for that, but it's also an acknowledgement that we, the collective, have kind of created this condition that we shouldn't be surprised by, you know, kids behaving in this way. I mean, they went through COVID and are dealing with the trauma related to that in the same way that we are. They've been sort of mis- and undereducated through our public school system. They have been over-policed. And all that stuff is, you know, it's a ball of confusion that young people who are impressionable are reacting to. Like, these flyers that are coming out about with these takeovers, I personally have never been to a party where I didn't know who was going to be there. I didn't know who was promoting it. But these young people are responding to that in this way, that, to your point, this very well could be agent provocateurs from outside of the community who are hosting these, or who are just kind of setting folks up for failure.
1: I mean, but we've seen this. We've seen this historically, which is why I don't doubt it. COINTELPRO was it, man. We saw this. You know, I think somebody said the other day on my show, very powerful statement, I'm literally watching people fail an open book test. And I said, damn. You know, because history does repeat itself. And to your point, I don't pull up at a spot. I don't know the owner. I'm like that. But again, very calculated, because I feel their frustration, because where can we congregate and be great? You know, yeah. Like, you know, yeah, certain time you got to make a move. Can't park here. What street this is? Oh, what block is it? Oh, what community you say? Nah, buddy, I can come there. You know, like, it's a lot that we have to factor in, too. And then you want so much for these young people to be responsible. But then you watch these big old age people do what?

0: You know, so yeah. I think it's a lot of frustration on both sides, and it's no justification, and I'm sure you feel the same, of the behavior, right? But when you see us, what is the response? And that is always the problem. You know, so even if they just congregated at 100-fold at the beach and nothing capped loose, would they have been left alone? And I question that too. And I think that this is some of the problems that I'm having, because they're not welcome downtown. They're not welcome, of course, with this behavior, some of it, but are they really welcome? And if so, where? And I'm with a friend of mine that is a mutual friend of ours. I'm not talking about no community center. Like, we can congregate and hang out and be great. Like, for real. And I think we got to get there. We got to get there soon.
1: Yeah. You know, you and I, we're Kenwood alumni, right? Senior year, so towards the end, it was and still is tradition to go hang out at the Point somewhere that last week or so before graduation. Last year, I got a call from a local resident who said, hey, it's a bunch of kids at the Point. Looked into it, and it was exactly that. And so your point is, you know, it's falling in the right place, and that where can we go that allows us to be young people that are able to, like, see the full part of the city. We used to catch the bus and go downtown. You know, we used to hang out on Oak Street or go to North Avenue Beach if we felt froggy enough to be able to go that far. But it was never, at least my generation, we didn't feel like there were that many places that were off limits to us. But then there was also places that would allow young people to be social. Like, you know, we had, believe it or not, like, youth nightclubs that closed at 10. They called them juice bars, and we could listen to house music till 10 o'clock, and our parents picked us up, or we caught the bus home. And it gave us that outlet without the, you know, super watchful eyes of adults. Like, yeah, they were there to keep us safe, but they weren't in our face. And we have done a little bit of too much helicopter parenting and a too much of, you know, free range parenting for young people that are giving them this space to feel like this sort of behavior is okay. And then you also got two factions, right? You got the people who want to do the wild stuff, and then you got the ones who are watching. And I say, if there was no audience, there wouldn't be a space for these people to wild out in most cases. And so we have to figure out how we, again, manage this, that keeps people safe, that allows young people to be able to hang out in the city in a dignified way, but hold them accountable when they make bad decisions.
0: And no doubt, and you know what is funny? While I was away, I was on vacation. Before I realized, when I seen one of the babies jump the barricade across Lakeshore Drive, instantly I said, oh, they at the Point. Instantly. I didn't think anything else. And I'm like, why they mess with them at the Point? Because I see the trees, right? And I'm like, I see some of the rocks. And then it dawns on me. I said, oh, okay, so they not at the Point. But what is really the problem? So then I keep reading more. But again, when they see us, so we also have to acknowledge that. I think this juice bar will be lit. But when we come back, I want to talk to you about some of the outcomes, you know, when young folks galvanize too because of the violence, right? I'm constantly reporting on young folk here and there, not as much as I used to, but, you know, murder, right? Completely being gunned down in 2026. So, again, where can they go and be safe? I'm asking the heavy question to Alderman Desmond Yancey, whose ward was riddled with a mass takeover. I agree with you in the power of words, because I zoomed in and I seen some big old age folk, too. They wasn't all teenagers.
1: That's the next part.
0: They wasn't all teenagers. And I keep saying that. I seen some big old aged, beard's thicker than yours. You're listening to the Cleopatra Show on the live line via StreamYard. It's Alderman Desmond Yancey of the 5th Ward, where the mass gathering of young black teens took over the lakefront. That's right, right there on Lakeshore Drive. And we are just talking about, you know, the highs, the lows, the hodgepodge, and how do we get there? The who, what, when, where, why? And yet and still, I have to read this one, Alderman Yancey. Jazz says, obese black teens would look like adults on video. WBON audience is funny, too.
1: Well, yeah, we keep it a buck, don't we?
0: I'm trying to tell you.
1: As a people. No, that's the other part of it. When I was saying earlier about language, like we call them teen takeovers. Well, there's more mass gatherings because, you know, the ones who have been arrested have been 18, 19, 25, right? Like these aren't kids. They're young people by definition, but these aren't kids. And, you know, it's not hard to see how there's the role that they're playing in the mischief and the bad behavior. But they're also modeling that for this younger generation. So it's a lot of dynamics that are moving there, and we have to pay attention to all those things. And so, like, we're probably going to get to this conversation about what can we do at council, and I know there's some discussions about some legislation that could be moved to hold parents accountable. Well, how do you hold the parent of a 22-year-old accountable? Right? And so I think we have to really look more analytically at what the issue is. Who's engaged in the bad behavior? Who's not? You know, what can we do to curb one thing? What can we do to hold other folks accountable in another way? What can we do to in the pipeline to make sure that we're not continuing to create the conditions that, you know, the disinvestment, the undereducation, all the kind of safety net stuff, so that, you know, we have to stop that pipeline of bad behavior and opportunity for bad behavior, and we have to nip it in the bud right now. But we also don't have a whole lot of time to wait. It's not even summer yet, and Hyde Park has been home to, I think, three of these sort of events just in the month of May. And, you know, I have two police districts that represent that area. Second district represents the Point. Third district represents 57th Street Beach. And, you know, my cop folks are praying for rain every weekend so that they can. That's the only thing that they feel is helpful until we come up with some legislative tools.
0: And it reminds me of the Oscar award winning film, Everything Happening All at Once. Because all of these things do need to happen all at once, but you and I both know that is the slowest walk when it comes to investment. And to admittedly talk about the divestment doesn't sanction the behavior, but it helps me to understand. Because you'll have some counterparts to your position on this say, well, I don't want that in my ward, my region, but you're the crown jewel, right? So you're the most attractive, because where they're coming from, some of them live in hell. And they just want to visit heaven. And in order to get to heaven, they got to ride three buses and two trains. You dig? And we're not honest about that. And I'm not, again, justifying the behavior. But for a young person, YOLO, you only live once. They literally and scientifically cannot think about all of the consequences. Because if they could, the 18-year-old that was from Palatine would have thought twice before he drove recklessly and ruined his life, right? They cannot think. So as leaders like yourself that are in the position to think on behalf of the betterment, not only of your ward, but the city of Chicago and future alum, to lay the groundwork. So I want to thank you personally for the commitment. I was worried when it fell across your desk. I was like, damn. But you know, one thing about it, they tapped the right one, because I believe you have the betterment and the heart, both as a parent and a Chicago kid, to understand and push through. So thank you for stopping by.
1: Thanks, Cleopatra. I appreciate you.
0: Absolutely.
2: Mayor Johnson, good morning and welcome back to WVON.
3: Hey, good morning, Rufus, and thanks for having me back, man. I appreciate it.
2: You're welcome anytime. We look forward to you joining us on whoever's show it is. So I certainly look forward to you getting up early and getting in with us. Did you have a reflective Memorial Day?
3: I did. You know, I'm often humbled by the job, right? And when you are commemorating in a very meaningful way the contributions that our people have made, and service members, the sacrifices that the women and men of our community have made for the liberation of the entire globe, it is always a time to honor those who paid the ultimate sacrifice.
2: Amen to that. And it's important, you know, as you see, the weather was great yesterday. Everybody's moving around. Everybody's doing everything. But the real emphasis of the day can never be forgotten. So thank you for that. And we made sure that we picked it up here. Thinking about all these things, Mayor, you recently hit your third year anniversary on May 15th. Let's begin there. Talk about how these 3 years have been. Have they gone fast? Have they gone slow? What have been some of the accomplishments and learnings that you've had in these 3 years?
3: Well, they certainly have gone fast. Now, I would be remiss if I did not just give a special shout out to the class of 2026. I dropped my son off at Kenwood Academy his freshman year 4 years ago, just before I made my announcement. And today with his other classmates, the Kenwood Broncos, are graduating today, and so many other CBS. I'll be delivering the commencement speech at my son's high school and, of course, at CBS. So thank you to all the parents and the staff, the administrators that have worked so hard to surround our young people and to ensure that they can now, you know, take that next step in their next chapter of their lives. And so now here we are, you know, 3 years later, I'm, you know, shoulder deep into building the safest, most affordable big city in America. And Rufus, if you remember when I was running, and you were a part of that smorgasbord, if you will, of community town halls and debates, and community safety was a top issue, right? And since I've been in office, crime has continued to decline. In fact, last year we had the fewest amount of homicides in 60 years. And look, one homicide, one shooting is still one too many. But in a time in which, you know, this is a challenge, right, because of the disinvestment that's coming from the federal government, cutting the ATF budget by 30%, cutting off community violence intervention work by over $800 million. We've had to really, you know, pull, you know, our resources together to continue to drive violence down in the city of Chicago.
2: Well, let's first of all, congratulations on your son and the graduation and your speaking there. This is the time of year that I really love, because it is the time that we do honor these accomplishments of the young people and their families that got them there. And I just got back from New Iberia celebrating my grandniece's high school graduation. So it is a big deal. For all of them. So should be fun to be there and be speaking at your son's graduation, which makes it look, don't embarrass your son, man.
3: I'm trying. Listen, I was practicing my speech last night. He said, "Dad, you cried there the entire time that you practiced. Please get yourself together."
2: It should be memorable on so many levels. Where's he going? What's next for him?
3: He's going to Eastern Illinois. Rufus, he's a smart a boy coming into his manness, and he's learned over the years of watching me as an elected leader. He realized that the people who really run the world are those who have accounting and finance degrees. So he's going to study accounting and finance, and he's going to play soccer over there, Division I, mid-major. Very proud of him, man. You know, raised on the west side of Chicago, playing in the public league. There aren't too many examples of black boys on the west side playing in the public league, getting the chance to get to play soccer. There's only four Americans on his team. Every other player on the Eastern Illinois team are all from different countries. So I'm very proud of him and fully expect, you know, him to have success, just like I'm rooting for every other kid that's coming out of high school.
2: Indeed. Congratulations to him, and congratulations to your family and the entirety of all those who are graduating from our schools this year. You hit on so many things right there in your first comments, Mayor. Let's talk about safety. During this weekend, my wife and I took a long walk over to the lake and down the lakefront yesterday. I live in Lincoln Park. So, you know, the diversity there, the demographics were a bit different than some of the other beaches that we go to further on the south side. But I did hear one that we had less violence this Labor Day, this Memorial Day, than other holidays. But then we also hear about the teen takeovers. We heard about officers being harmed. We heard about a shooting yesterday. You get the real. What really did happen this weekend? What's happening this year? How are we doing as it relates to violence now?
3: Yeah, well, it's all the above. I mean, listen, you know, if there's one act of violence, is one too many. Even with the positive trends that we are experiencing, those numbers don't really, they don't apply to individuals who have fallen victim to violence. And it's something that breaks my heart every day. I'll just be, again, completely vulnerable because this is family. You know, Friday, a 74-year-old man was shot. Right now, one of the suspects is his grandson. There was a 2-year-old who got access to a gun, and the 2-year-old shot himself with a gun and is no longer with us, right? I mean, these are tragedies that do not necessarily make it into the headlines, but these are the experiences that I have every single day. These are the calls that I get every day. And as much as it's a tragic, it does drive me that much more to get illegal weapons off the streets and to make sure that, you know, we're holding people accountable, but that we're also creating opportunities. And this past weekend, over the 4-day period, yes, you know, we did set ourselves apart from other administrations and how Memorial Day has gone traditionally. And yet we still have had, you know, these gatherings that, quite frankly, you know, Rufus, that they're not all teenagers, man. And I just think it's important that we don't allow this narrative to suggest that somehow that the folks who are gathering are all underage. They're not. The 18-year-old that the incident that you were speaking of, where the alleged 18-year-old ran their vehicle into a crowd and injured several officers, that individual was not in violation of a curfew. And yet their act caused harm and was incredibly reckless and dangerous. And so what we have worked to do is to prevent these gatherings from happening to the best of our ability, right? When we get word of them, you know, we deploy, we intercept, we intervene. But in some instances, like the one that happened going into Sunday morning, there were students apparently who after prom were hanging out. There were adults out there as well. My son went to prom. He was not out at 3 o'clock in the morning, I can tell you that. And these gatherings can be dangerous. And in this case, it certainly was. And so as much as we have worked to intervene, to intercept, to prevent these gatherings from happening, I still need the support of all of Chicago, right? Because it's not just policing alone. We are enforcing the law. We are enforcing curfew. We are, you know, dispersing crowds if they are dangerous. And the superintendent has the authority to do that. And, you know, I confirm, you know, his authority to do that. But in too many instances, you have teenagers that are intermingled with adults in these gatherings that are unauthorized that have led to some of the dangerous encounters that too many people are experiencing.
2: When we start to look at this, we talked yesterday about teen takeovers. We talked yesterday about some of the other issues. And one of the ones I pointed out, or I was asked about when I was out of town, was what happened back in November when these children, 10 to 13-year-olds, attacked this 9-year-old and his mom and his daughter, his sister, down on the far south side. The question that comes in all this is when and how do we truly hold parents responsible for what their children do? What can we do that makes it better beyond saying and knowing that they should be responsible for their children? But what else can we do that reinforces that fact?
3: Mm-hmm. Yeah. And look, I still think it's twofold. It's definitely opportunity. We do have to create better spaces for young people. But we also have to be very honest about the level of trauma that people are living in the midst of. And we have to, all of our systems have to be held accountable. It's our you know, government, it's, you know, faith community, the business community, and of course our parents. You know, look, Rufus, there are laws in the books, right? Just like there are laws in the books that say that you shouldn't shoot someone, and people still do it, right? Yeah. And so I guess what I'm offering today is, as much as I know that, you know, accountability is a mechanism that has to be used and enforced to deter people from bad behavior and certainly from dangerous and harmful behavior, it's really going to take a concerted effort of all of us to work within our systems of care to create stronger places of accountability. And so that's you know, our community-based organizations, our businesses, government, all of us have to come together to ensure that we're not just holding people accountable and enforcing the laws that are on the books. And we have to do that. You know, but if we believe that incarceration is the answer, you know, Lucas, we did that in the 90s, right? And we had more people in jail than any other country on the planet. And we had, and you remember, 800, 900 people being killed every year, right? And so I want, this is a very sobering moment, quite frankly, because there aren't any easy answers. And to just point the finger at one entity or one individual, or one politician, you know, or one, you know, bad actor, that's not going to get us there, to your point. And so, yes, enforcing law and what we have seen over the last 3 years, let's take Austin, for instance. More young people have been hired in the Austin neighborhood than any other community. And we saw a decline in shootings and homicides by 30%. Auburn Gresham, anywhere from 28 to 66% in reduction. There were 976 kids who were hired there. Roseland, we saw a reduction in shootings by 39%. We saw a reduction in homicides by 100% in Roseland. 100% reduction last year. And there were 966 14 to 24-year-olds that were hired. North Lawndale, Letcherhood, 867 young people hired from that community. And you had a reduction in 50% in shootings and 66.7% in homicides. What I'm saying is there are no easy answers, but what we do know is that the safest communities in America have one thing in common. They invest in people. I get it. We want people to be held accountable. People should be punished for harming and wreaking havoc in our communities. But when we talk about what works, there's clear evidence over the last 3 years since I've been mayor. We've increased youth summer employment by 55.6%. And those very communities, Austin, Auburn, Gresham, Roseland, South Shore, North Lawndale, all of them experienced reduction in shootings and violence. I think there's a direct correlation there between investing in our people, accountability, and creating safer communities. And there's no administration in modern history that can say that they oversaw the city of Chicago at significantly historic lows in violence. But also, by the way, more people are visiting our city than any other time in the history of our city. And we have the busiest airport in the entire world. So there's obviously value in people coming to our city. People want to come. They are coming. We're the only city that has experienced population growth. We're the only mayor in the last decade that can speak to that, right? And so it's because of these critical investments. There's a lot of work to do. Don't get me wrong. I know what I inherited, right? In 2022, there was 800 people that were killed from gun violence, man. That's horrific. And we've cut it in half since I've been in office.
2: Yeah, no doubt. And these teen takeovers, as I do research, are not, this is not only Chicago that this is happening. This is happening in cities across the country.
3: No, you're absolutely right, Lucas. They're actually all over the world. And you're seeing these trends. And I think that's why I think there's something else that's going on here, because there are teenagers all over the world that are gathering in these large spaces. And, you know, I was just talking with the mayor of Detroit. I know what she's dealing with. Talking with the mayor in D.C., what she's dealing with. And if you listen to what she's saying the same thing. It's accountability and it's opportunity. If you look at what's going on in Atlanta, Andre Dickens is dealing with it there. But this is happening in cities across the globe. And, look, I'm confident that if we all come together and, again, create opportunity and hold people accountable, that the decline that we're seeing in shootings, the declines that we're seeing in homicides, you know, we'll see better engaged spaces for our young people, and you'll see less of these, you know, dangerous and unauthorized gatherings from taking place.
2: Indeed. I want to shift, Mayor, before we run out of time, to a couple of other things. One, when last we talked, not here, but when we talked at City Club, we talked about some of the changes that were happening in your administration and that those things continue to happen. One that we often talk to here is Dr. Ige. We relied on her. I didn't see anything that suggested that any of the information that came out was troubling. It was some other things that may have caused her to change from being in your administration. But is there any concerns about any of the information that we rely on coming out of the city that changes because of these changes in personnel?
3: Yeah, and listen, you know, I don't, Rufus, I don't really dig into personnel issues. What I will say is, that, you know, the time that Dr. Ige was here, you know, she helped, you know, oversee a very tumultuous time in our world's history, from the migrant mission to measles outbreaks that, you know, we worked hard to prevent from spreading. You know, I'll give it an exclusive breaking news here on WVON. But on Wednesday, I'm proud to report tomorrow, I'm going to report that the life expectancy in Chicago has increased, and the life expectancy gap between Black Chicago and White Chicago has decreased. And I'm going to speak more pointedly on Wednesday about some of the things that we've done through our public health, through community safety, that continues to create stronger opportunities for our people to live in safer and more affordable communities. But the time in which, you know, Dr. Ige served, I'm grateful for her leadership.
2: Thank you for that. And certainly I have a lot of respect for Dr. Ige. So good to hear that, and good to hear what happened there. Good to know that this the gap is decreasing. Now, are you going to give that talk, Mayor, from the plane like the dude in Washington does as you're on your way to see the Pope?
3: Man, let me just tell you, man, with this long weekend that I had and all this emotion that I'm dealing with my oldest going off to college, man, this might be the best sleep I might get will be on the airplane. But, you know, Titus already took shots at me, by the way. As soon as I, you know, as soon as he picked up the phone, he just starts yelling at the phone, "Go White Sox, what's going on with your Cubs?" I'm saying that with the Pope, I'm going to have some very serious conversations about a number of issues, not to mention the fact that, you know, he is formally, you know, acknowledged the harm that slavery caused and the role that the church played in it. But I'm certainly going to talk about giving a blessing to the South Side and the North Side so that our teams are in the playoffs come this fall, man. But it's a real true honor. I was with, you know, Mother Jackson on Sunday after we went to St. Benedict African Church there on the South Side. And she shared just some ideas around how Reverend would approach this. So I'm going to do my best to channel, you know, the great, you know, late Reverend Jesse Jackson. And one of the things I'm going to talk to him about is how we bring the pulpit and the pen together. His pulpit, you know, my executive authority, to really not just shine a light on the conditions that, you know, people are experiencing around the globe, but how do we create transformation so that the least of these are taken care of in our society.
2: Such an honor to be able to be there and be with him. I know we're well past time, but I have to ask you this next question because I don't know when you're going to come back and talk to me again. So I try to get it all in. But we are now getting into the throes of the election of a Chicago Public School Board, the first fully elected board for this city. Given that no matter whether the mayor has control or not, the city is going to be gauged about how our schools are doing.
3: That's right.
2: What will your involvement be in these upcoming school board elections?
3: Yeah, that's a great question. Look, you know, it's interesting, Rufus, you know, Mayor Harold Washington supported an elected school board until he became mayor. And it's well documented, right? And I'm the first mayor in the history of Chicago to actually hold to that value. I do believe in democracy, particularly the time in which the Voting Rights Act has been gutted. So I think the more we can give our folks an opportunity to set the direction of our future, particularly our young people and our families, the better. So what I'm going to do is I'm going to continue to lay out the vision. You know, Rufus, two quick things. Three, you know, I released the largest TIF surplus in the history of Chicago to protect our public schools. No other mayor can say that they gave $500 million to protect our Blacks to the Success program, to make sure that we're protecting our special education, of which, you know, students with IEPs, that continues to grow. But second thing is we're going to need the school board to fight alongside of me in Springfield for a progressive revenue, man. The fact that the dominance of this legislative session has been around how do you protect the property taxes of billionaires and corporations at a time in which the Trump administration is literally gutting every single public accommodation that we have fought for. It's just mind-blowing to me. So that's the second thing. We got to fight for progressive revenue, a billionaire's tax, digital ad tax, all that's important. And then finally, I'm going to continue to lay out the vision around sustainable community schools. You know, this is a model that, you know, I embraced in the last teacher's contract. We expanded it to almost 40 schools. Dyett High School, for instance, is a sustainable community school. Folks might remember that I went on a hunger strike to keep that school open, and now that school has produced state champions, right? So between sustainable community schools, between, you know, making sure that we're fully funding our schools, And then to make sure that, you know, we're working in Springfield to do that. That's the role that I'm going to continue to play. And I'm going to encourage everyone to get involved in the school board races and then hold those school board members accountable. But even more importantly, help those school board members secure the funding from Springfield. The city of Chicago is due $1.6 billion right now at a time in which they're trying to figure out how to, you know, give the Bears $4 billion over the course of 45 years. It just doesn't make any sense. But that's the role I'm going to continue to play as the first and only mayor to ever send their children to public schools. This is imperative to me. As a former public school teacher, as a beneficiary of public education, I'm going to fight, like, you know what, to ensure that our ancestors' dream becomes realized.
2: Mayor, never enough time to talk about all the things that we have to talk about, but we certainly appreciate the time that you share with us. Congratulations on your son. Safe travels to visit with the Pope. And you don't need to produce my show, but let him know that if he wants to call in, we'd love to have a conversation with him.
3: I most certainly will. That was pretty dope, wasn't it? All right, thanks, Lucy.
2: Be well.
3: All right, bye-bye.
2: All right. I'm happy to have my next guest join us. There's been so much conversation happening around health and wellness. We do it right here on WVOM. Well, this month and next month, we'll pick it up for men. I have a guest here to talk about this trend that's been going on, flooding social media, starting to gain traction, called fibermaxing. Amy Shapiro is a registered dietitian with a bunch of initials behind her name to talk to us about why fiber is essential for digestive wellness and how habits can make a meaningful difference. Amy Shapiro, good morning and welcome to WVON.
4: Good morning. Thank you for having me.
2: No, it's good to have you. What is fibermaxing and why is it suddenly trending right now?
4: You know, fibermaxing is really just the internet's way of making foundational health feel new and optimized. It's basically prioritizing fiber and trying to meet your daily goal, which is about 28 to 34 grams a day for most individuals. So we're just putting a trendy name on something that we should be doing.
2: How do we know when we get to 28 grams? Is it reading the labels of everything that we're eating? How do we know we're getting there?
4: Well, you know, you could count your fiber grams, or you could just try to consume a diet that is high in fiber naturally. So we're going to get fiber from plants like fruits and vegetables, nuts, seeds, and whole grains. We're also, if those foods aren't, you know, hitting your plate all the time, then you can incorporate it through something like Metamucil psyllium fiber, because that's an easy item that you can make a daily routine. So knowing the foods that support your fiber goals roughly will help you get there, but you'll also know that you're meeting those fiber goals because you're going to feel really good. Your energy is going to be maintained. Your digestion is going to be on point. You'll see your cholesterol might be coming down. Your blood sugar will be balanced. There's, you know, you tune into yourself and you'll know that you're meeting those goals.
2: Thank you for pronouncing that word for me before I tried to say it. But let me step back, and you may have already told us, but why is fiber so important when it comes to digestive, heart, and overall metabolic health?
4: So fiber is so important because it basically doesn't just support your digestive tract by helping things move through it quite easily. It also helps to support your heart health by lowering cholesterol levels, especially psyllium fiber from the type that's used in Metamucil. It helps to capture free-floating cholesterol and remove it from the body as it turns into this gel-like substance. Fiber also helps to balance your blood sugar level because it's digested very slowly, so we don't get these spikes, which in turn helps to balance our energy levels. And also, it helps you to feel full. So when you're eating foods or consuming Metamucil psyllium fiber, it helps you to stay full between meals longer, which ultimately can decrease cravings. So it really helps you to maintain your health in so many different areas.
2: Now, you've mentioned it three times, so I have to ask you, what is psyllium fiber? I suspect that all fiber is not the same, because some of us may say, I don't know, Raisin Bran is how we get our fiber, or however else that is. What is psyllium fiber, and why is that different and important?
4: Yeah, so psyllium fiber is a soluble fiber, so that means it turns into this gel-like substance when mixed with water, similar to maybe chia seeds, if you've heard of those, flax seeds, some fruit seeds. So it turns into this gel-like substance that moves through your GI tract and takes with it, you know, things like excess cholesterol. insoluble fiber is the type that you get from raisin bran, so from bran. So that almost acts as like a broom through your system. Think of it as, you know, what's in kale, what's in bran, and that is going to be different. So both types of fiber are important, but metamucil fiber helps with digestion, cholesterol balancing, blood sugar management, energy, you know, and feeling full between meals. So having enough fiber on all levels is important, but having a blend is really important.
2: Well, for people who aren't getting enough, and if we're not tracking it, we probably aren't, what are some ways to add more fiber into our daily routine?
4: So what I like to recommend is I always like to recommend 2 cups of fruits or vegetables at 2 meals a day. That's an easy way to, you know, put a number on it. Also, to make sure that when you're eating carbohydrates, you're eating complex carbohydrates. So whole grain or whole wheat bread instead of white bread, high fiber cereal instead of, you know, low fiber cereal. And if those foods don't land on your plate often, then incorporating metamucil psyllium fiber into your daily routine is also an easy way to meet those fiber goals. You can have it in the morning, you can have it in the afternoon, you can have it in the as a pre-dinner, what we like to call fibertizer, you can have it in the evening. So it's really, how do you make sure that you're taking fiber consistently throughout your day with enough water to make you feel great? So it's adding more fruits and vegetables, increasing a supplement like Metamucil's psyllium fiber, and consistency with adequate hydration are key.
2: Now, Amy, when we think about breads, and you mentioned wheat breads and such, you know, brioche bread tastes really good, and it's not white bread. I guess that probably doesn't have fiber in it. Brioche.
4: Well, oh, brioche bread. No, brioche bread doesn't have fiber in it, but it is delicious. When we're looking at picking up a bread that has a label on it, I always recommend picking up a bread that has 3 grams of fiber or more per serving.
2: Okay, 3 grams or more per serving of fiber. Look in for that. Now, you mentioned psyllium fiber. You've also mentioned Metamucil a few times. You're part of the new Metamucil Mic Grab series. Tell us what that is and how it's helping to make wellness more approachable and engaging.
4: Yeah, you know, well, it's a really fun series where I sit down with 90s icons, Lance Bass from NSYNC and Danielle Fishel from Boy Meets World, and we just have a real unfiltered conversation about health. You know, Metamucil has been around for 90 years. It's the original fiber supplement. And now that fiber is quote-unquote trending, you know, we're seizing this opportunity to grab the mic and just remind everyone the power behind Metamucil psyllium fiber. So it also takes the shame and embarrassment out of talking about some things that, you know, maybe we didn't feel so comfortable talking about before when familiar faces are talking about the same things that you're experiencing.
2: Great. That's Amy Shapiro. Amy is the founder and director of Real Nutrition, a New York-based private practice that's dedicated to healthfully and successfully guiding clients to their optimal nutrition, weight, and overall wellness. Amy, thank you so much for being with us this morning, and happy fibering.
4: Thank you.
2: All right. Be well.

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5: Now, I have been spilling tea all weekend and just excitement for an intellectual conversation with the Dr. Stacy Patton. She's an award-winning journalist, author, college professor, historian, and nationally recognized as a child advocate. Her scholarship and advocacy challenged the corporal punishment in homes and schools and examines the historical relationship amongst childhood, race, violence, and power. One of the books I need to read, one of many, is including Spare the Kids, Why Whooping Children Won't Save Black America. But she's out with a new publication, and I am an avid reader of her via Substack, but I follow her religiously, and I'm so honored to welcome you to our listening audience, Dr. Stacy Patton. Welcome to the Cleopatra Show.
6: Thank you so much, Cleopatra. It's wonderful to be here with you today.
5: Absolutely. Besides me being just smitten with your authorship and, you know, your intellectual presence, but you ain't skirt. You know, let's just rip the Band-Aid off. You just one sister that I just be like, yes, you know, I'm not alone in this. And your ability to fight these internet trolls, because they're not thugs, is just stupendous. I take copious notes of how you just definitely handle that one, this one, and you, it just don't stop. I mean, but black women, do we really stop? So when do you take time? Because I just see you just all over that beat like sprinkles.
6: Well, you know, time is a privilege. It's a luxury, quite frankly, particularly given the work that I do in terms of fighting against child abuse in our communities, talking about racial violence, bringing attention to, you know, the deaths of black people, going into the archives and, you know, excavating the truth about the horrific things that have happened to our people. So at the end of the day, I get to, you know, close the archives. I get to get up from my desk. I get to go home. I get to eat dinner. I get to sleep. I get to wake up the next morning. And, you know, when I look at history, particularly the history detailed in my forthcoming book that drops tomorrow, Strung Up, How White America Learned to Lynch Black Children, I remind myself that I didn't have to search for a child after a white mob snatched him. I don't have to, you know, try to live knowing that pieces of somebody that I loved might be stored in containers in somebody's house. I don't have to bury, you know, a child. I don't have to live with that. So for me, you know, these questions of self-care is really, quite frankly, a luxury for the living.
5: And the way that, you know, I find you to poetically weave some of the most unappetizing attributes of this place we call home, right? And I look at America, I always coin it for my listening audience, surviving America while being black in it. You're right. But has it stopped? And what I found so intrinsic about this opportunity to have you here today was the stairs that I built upon with the transgressions. Oftentimes we talk about our own genetic makeup and how coding all the way back from the African diaspora, but we never really examined those that colonized us. I want you to elaborate, as you were writing this book, what was the motivational factor and what was an aha moment for you, or what is it that you want to be an aha moment for the world?
6: So the answer is so layered. I tell people I started writing this book when I was a child. because I'm an adoptee and I have a birth family of origin. And I was a kid growing up in the 80s and 90s, so I'm a post-civil rights generation baby. Was not baptized in the fire of the racial politics of the civil rights movement. But I lived in the echoes of two black families that were touched by lynching and racial violence. And as a child, we weren't really allowed to ask too many questions about what happened to, you know, my adoptive great-grandfather, whose body was, you know, wrapped in a white sheet and thrown in front of his mother and siblings. These adults wanted to protect us, to shield us from that. But they also had this deep cellular level fear that us children could be snatched from the future, that something could happen to us. Maybe it wasn't a Klan mob, but it could be the police. So that fear was palpable, and it informed the ways in which they raised us. And I felt the same intensity with my biological relatives who suffered the death of my grandfather, my maternal grandfather, who was shot, beaten, hogtied, and thrown in the swamps by white men. That fear and that trauma lived in their bodies, in their stares, in their breath, in how, you know, they tried as best they could to stay attached to each other, to love each other. And then flash forward when I got into the archive, starting in graduate school at Rutgers University, I knew I wanted to do my dissertation on the treatment of black children. And at first, I wasn't finding much in the archives because I was using the wrong terms. I was using African-American children instead of Negro and colored and pickaninny and all that derogatory language that's used to describe black children. And I started finding dead black children. It wasn't just Emmett Till. I was finding teenagers, young adolescents, toddlers, babies. And my youngest victims are 9 fetuses. You know, these unborn lives that were stolen while their pregnant mothers were lynched. And I started thinking about all the trauma that got carried forward from those experiences. But then I had to turn to white people, because you're right. So much of African American history focuses on the destruction of black bodies, on what was done to black people. One of the things that troubles me about the way we talk about racial trauma in America is that the black body is always under examination. We talk about what slavery did to our bodies, what segregation did to our nervous systems, what trauma may have transmitted across generations. We talk about cortisol, stress, epigenetics, hypertension, hypervigilance. We keep asking, what did white supremacy do to black people? And that's an important question, yes. But I wanted to turn the microscope around. What did centuries of practicing domination do to white folks? What did colonization do to their bodies, nervous systems, brain development, emotional lives, and child-rearing practices of the people doing the colonizing, the enslaving, the whipping, the raping, the lynching? Because violence is not metabolized only by the person receiving it. You can't build societies around conquest, enslavement, dispossession, public torture, lynching, and racial hierarchy for generations and assume that the perpetrators and their children walk away psychologically untouched. Now, that doesn't mean there's some kind of racism gene. There isn't. I'm talking about socialization, developmental psychology, learned behavior, family systems, culture, stress responses, and potentially the biological consequences of environments across generations. We've spent so much intellectual energy studying black people as the damaged population. So my book, Strung Up, asks, what if we studied the people who kept producing the damage? What happened inside white childhood that made domination feel normal? What did white children learn while watching black people be humiliated, beaten, expelled, sold, terrorized, and lynched? What happens when children repeatedly receive the message that another group's suffering is acceptable or even pleasurable or necessary?
5: And I thank you for that, because that layout is why Listen, guys, this is why I follow this sister. This is why I religiously keep up with her. This is why we kept pressure on her for her to be here, because you are a part of the fold of what we do here on the Cleopatra Show. And I'm glad that you turned that microscope around, because this is how you got the Unabomber. This is how you have the Predator in office. This is how we miss the steps of how do we get here. How do you walk into a church and murder people that are praying? How do you walk into a movie theater and murder people that are watching a movie, and then the people that pick you up take you to go have Burger King? How do you do these things? And we keep saying, well, that's what they do. And we've accepted that of them, but we don't have a clear understanding of the psyche of the underlying issues of them. What is that? The colonizing spirit. We'll laugh at the part of Black Panther when she said colonizer. But is it funny? Right now, we're colonizing people to this day. When do we break the chains? But how do you if you don't understand the chains? When we come back, I got Dr. Stacy Patton with me, and I'm so excited. And we're going to take a deep dive into Strung Up, how white America learned to lynch black children. And we are back. It's a Manic Monday on the Cleopatra Show. The time is 10:53, and we have to find a way to bring some truth to the forefront, and I know who can do that, and she's here with me, Dr. Stacy Patton. I want to thank you, and you're getting a lot of praise in the chat here. Your newest publication that drops tomorrow, Strung Up, How White America Learned to Lynch Black Children. You know, of your archival exploration as a researcher, your profound scholar, what took you aback the most in terms of your findings?
6: So when I started as a graduate student going into the archives and also learning about the history of lynching, I assumed that lynching was a uniquely American phenomenon, right? So that this was something that emerged in the aftermath of the Reconstruction era in response to 4 million black people being emancipated, of which included 2 million black children. And I understood that political moment as rife with a lot of fear. There was a lot of fear of the potential, particularly of these children, this new generation of children that were not schooled in the confining discipline of slavery and whose future was unknown and feared. There was always this looming fear among white America that this young generation of black, newly freed black people would take revenge against white folks for centuries of slavery. And I knew that there was vigilante justice, frontier justice in other spaces even before emancipation. But all the sadistic cruelties, the spectacle violence of lynching, I had assumed that it was a uniquely Southern phenomenon and that, you know, the primary targets were black men. But it wasn't until I started reading about the history of public executions in Europe, in England, and elsewhere, that I was completely floored by what I found. They, too, had these large crowds, thousands of people who would show up to watch people get hanged, to watch them be tortured, to watch them be burned alive, to watch them get their heads chopped off. And they also brought children. They had them hoisted up on their shoulders to watch. They did, you know, post-execution dissections of people's bodies right there out in the front. They would flay people's skin, use the skin to, you know, cover books and bags and shoes. So all of that sadism and barbarism existed within European cultures prior to the American project, going all the way back at least 2,000 years of recorded history to the medieval period. And I was surprised to learn that they were also hanging children. And so for me, I thought, oh my God, lynching was not something that was uniquely designed for black people. This was something that white people had done to each other for centuries.
5: And I thank you for laying that out, because I'm particularly always inclined to read novels and find myself of interest to colonial barbarism, because I think that it speaks volumes to the behavior of today. I had an aunt that would always teach me about how barbaric one could be and just the cannibalistic spirit. And I always try to educate our listening audience that if you think that wasn't on the menu, you're mistaken. In fact, they eviscerated a whole island because they had that kind of appetite and they choose not to talk about it. And the erasure of history is not just whitewasher. It is to run away with shame of their own making because of that appetite that tends to rear to this day. And like you said, is it cloaked in the fraternal order of police? Is it cloaked on the judicial system? Is it cloaked here? Is it masked there? It's everywhere.
6: Yeah, and I think you're so right because, you know, also what surprised me in the archival work was, you know, how far back the story kept taking me, right? So, you know, the deeper I went, the more I realized that the cultural grammar of this public violence, it didn't begin in America, right? So I went across the Atlantic into Europe where children had long been socialized around this kind of public punishment, you know, executions, torture, religious violence, the disciplining of people's bodies. And so long before Europeans racialized Africans in the Americas, they had already developed these long traditions for teaching communities, including their kids, how to watch people suffer and how to participate in the punishment of bodies and how to understand certain bodies as deserving of pain. The difference is that America did something particular with that inheritance. It racialized.

0: cultural ideologies, their religious traditions, their philosophical traditions, their ideas about children, and in their bodies that made racial terror imaginable in the first place.
1: Everybody's asking, who is this sister? Listen, guys, Dr. Stacy Patton is here with us. She is one woman that I have been following across the globe in terms of, man, just your becoming and how breathtaking you are. I use the opportunity to say intellectual, right? So I find you to be so stimulating. I will not hold you captive. We could, but you had to make this commitment. Please come back to us.
0: Absolutely. And I just want to thank you for having the courage, the audacity to have these conversations, especially within our communities. I think that my hope is that by the time people move through this book, and it's a hard read, it's not comfortable, it's not racial trauma porn either, but when you get to the other side of this chamber of horrors, that we look at our children with new eyes and with a resolve to put our bodies on the line for them, to love black children, I keep saying, like a revolt.
1: Listen, guys, Strung Up, it debuts tomorrow. Strung Up, How White America Learned to Lynch Black Children. 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
0: You can buy it at all major bookstores, bookshop.org, Barnes & Noble, all the major sites. 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
1: And I am certainly one of them, guys, and she's committed to come back. I look forward to reading this book. I will take my time. I have three under five, Dr. Patton. Our youngest will be 11 months on the 5th, and they're all boys. So it's important that I take my time and thumb through this. But meanwhile, I look forward to having you back. We got to have a quarterly debut of Patton Talks because this sister is enlightening and inspiring. And I hope you all feel like your cup was full. And I thank you for stopping by the Cleopatra Show.
0: Yep. Thank you so much for having me.

0: Welcome back. I am excited this morning to be joined by Kristen and her wonderful husband, Montel Jordan, whose music you're hearing right now. If you're watching us on Facebook, you see the brother still is smooth and cool and suave in his hat from out there. Kristen, Montel, good morning and welcome to WVON.
1: Good morning.
2: Good morning. What's up, Chi-Town? How y'all doing?
0: Everybody here is doing great, man. It's good to see you. Good to see you. And good to meet your wife, as beautiful and lovely as she is. But that's exactly what we would expect. You know, Montel, we began by playing your hit back in 1995. That one went to number one. You've done that. You've done others. This is the one you're most known for. But then when I saw you when we were at our conclave down in Indianapolis celebrating our 100th, you spoke there and talked about the movements that you've made in your life. Talk about your movement into music and your movement out of it and what you're doing now.
2: Yeah, well, thank you, first of all, for your platform. Thank you for a great morning in Chicago and all over the world. We get to share this message today. Basically, I was brought up in church. That is my training ground. That's where I started. And then that journey took me into, I didn't go to seminary to learn things about the Lord. I went to cemetery, which was the music business. And so the music business was where I had to go to die, to learn, to live again and really find myself. And then many years later, I would return back to being able to do music again, but do music from the standpoint of understanding that I'm trying to give God glory in everything that I do. So I'm the bridge between, I think, the church and the world musically, to be able to take the gospel outside the four walls of the church into spaces that allow people to get to know the Lord who may never go to church.
0: A good and wonderful messenger to do that in all respects. I have to ask you this, because I've always wondered,

0: You went to Pepperdine. How does anybody study on a campus so beautiful?
1: It's easy when you can't swim. I can swim, but from that standpoint, at that time in my life, going out there, there was a great beauty. It was an incredible campus, outstanding staff, great college, great university. And it just so happens that it was my desire to, there were very little African-Americans on campus. I think we were 0.3 of the population on campus. So it was just one of those things to where, although I'd longed for an HBCU type of experience for my college, you know, I'm at the time of A Different World and Cosby Show, and that's what I thought. And I didn't get that at Pepperdine. So it was...
2: A very different,
1: muy blanco.
0: That is certainly a different world in all respects.
1: Yes, sir.
0: And Kristen, how did he pull you? Well, how did this happen?
1: I love that question.
2: That's interesting. So we actually met when we were 19 years old. I was 19. Yikes. We ended up at a fraternity party that we had no business at. we ended up at an Alpha Ball, and I was supporting my best friend. He was supporting his best friend, and that's how we ended up there. And he danced his way into my heart, literally. The Running Man, specifically.
0: This is how we do it, baby.
1: And not the little garbage Running Man that the young YNs do today. It was the full-blown arms extension Running Man from back in the day.
2: If you can only visually see this at 6'8", I have to tell you, it was an experience.
0: That's what you need video of. I can only imagine what that was. But I have to also imagine it did capture your attention, if nothing else.
2: Oh, it 1,000% did. It caught my attention and ended up going on a first date. And we've been together ever since. And 5 kids later, here we are.
1: Yeah, 5 kids, 5 grandkids. Lots of laughter, though. I think that was part of it.
0: Wow. Well, you guys look phenomenal. So you've been obviously together for a while and through some pretty challenging things, as well as all the wonderful things that you just spoke of, which is really why we want to have this conversation. Last month was Prostate Cancer Awareness Month. And Montel, you've been wonderful in being out with what's going on there. But Kristen, let me ask you, from a wife's perspective, what is it like to hear that diagnosis? And what do you do then to try and help them through this process?
2: So I think one of the things that you go through or process when you hear that is like, not my person. Like, this is my best friend. You know, so like it was a complete mind game in the beginning. And so we had to actually really capture our thoughts immediately and say, you know what? This is not the end. We just have to figure out how to fight this and fight this the best way possible. And for us, we had to determine, you know, what the possibilities were and what our options were. And it's interesting. I think the thing that I learned the most about him is that one, he at first he wanted to do it alone. I got this. It's okay. I got this. I was like, no, you don't got this. We got this. And so we learned together that we can do hard things, but we can't do hard things alone. And so we learned how to trust each other in a whole new way. It drew us closer together, which is crazy because we're already kind of like peanut butter and jelly. but I can tell you, when you first hear it, it's crazy, but we came out on the other end of this stronger than we've ever been before.
1: Yeah.
0: Montel, tell us about how you felt when you first learned that you had it. You know, this prostate exam, as many all men should be going through at certain ages, is one of the most uncomfortable things that we experience, but it's so necessary to do to figure out what's going on with you. How did you learn? Which was the thing that tipped it for you?
1: Gotcha. Well, thank you. And let me say this, just to address the discomfort that many men may have regarding prostate cancer checks. It's a blood test.
2: Yeah.
1: It is now a blood test. And so the taboos in our community about the anal and rectal exams, those don't even have to exist anymore. Literally, you just have to go for a PSA test, which is a prostate-specific antigen test. It's a blood test. If you go for a regular checkup, they will not give it to you unless you ask for it. You have to advocate for yourself, for your life, for a PSA check. One in every 8 men will be diagnosed with prostate cancer. One in every 6 will be African-American, and we are twice as likely to die from it. And it is a disease that is 99% treatable when it's caught early. So we don't have an excuse anymore from the standpoint of, oh, nobody's going to put their finger in me. It's not a finger anymore. It's a blood test. I have been going for regular physicals since I was about 41, 42 years young. So that by the time I reached 53, 54, and I got diagnosed, it was early, and I had a track record to be able to look and see a decade of what my A1C levels were. I was able to see what my blood pressure levels was. And so from that standpoint, hearing the words for the first time, it's cancer. My doctor basically said, you know, I have good news and bad news. The bad news is, yes, it is prostate cancer. The good news is we caught it early. Immediately, my first thoughts were, this is not going to kill me. And that's because as a man of faith, that is, and I'm not saying I wasn't afraid. I'm saying that in the face of fear, my words started to shape who I was going to be in this process. And I've known people to get a diagnosis and they could be gone a month later or weeks later. I knew immediately when I heard those words, I had to give life words, you know, that were going to make sure that me and my family were going to be able to sustain through it and come out on the other side. So now I'm a 2-time cancer survivor. Yes, because I fought it, had my prostate removed in November of 2024. and then it came back, or some more residue or residual were found in 2025. And so I had radiation treatment, a proton treatment. And so long story short, early detection helped save my life, and the regular screenings continued to help save my life. I still go back for regular screenings, and I am currently undetectable. I'm looking to be undetectable for life with a PSA of 0.01. And for the men out there, one, you need to know your numbers. And for my women out there, if you care about your husbands, your fathers, your sons, your pastors, the men in your life, you need to make sure that they know their numbers by going and getting screened, getting checked, getting early detection, and it's all done by a blood test.
2: If you have to make the appointment for him, please do.
0: Strong and important message that we all need to hear in so many ways. And what I heard from you most clearly, and I get my annual checkups, but I can tell my doctor to keep his hands to himself because
1: yes.
0: my blood
1: yes,
0: should sir. Tell you how this,
1: that
0: how
1: is,
0: this
1: correct.
0: Is supposed to come out. that part, that's the best news you've given. Well, second best news you've given me today. The best news is that you're still here. You're still doing well, and you're still kicking through all of that. I need to take a quick break. Got more for you guys. We're talking with Kristen and Montel Jordan. Love them. I love you guys. We'll have more with them about what they're doing and how they got through all of this together.

0: Welcome back. We're talking this morning with Montel Jordan, his lovely wife, Christian, about their journey through his prostate cancer and where they are now. Montel, let me ask you this. Christian mentioned that you were initially saying you could handle this yourself. And she said, no, this is a thing that we do. When you said that, was that because of strength? Was that because of fear? Was that because of what? What made you think you could do that all on your own?
1: I think that when it comes to prostate cancer, specifically the parts of the body that it deals with and that it affects, that's the reason why men don't talk about it. And that's why I think our story is very unique, that a cancer survivor and a caregiver are willing to talk about their journey or our journey in this, because it's not something you're going to hear people talk about a lot. One, cancer stories are not something that people care to share, because you feel like when you share your story, you're sharing the disease. And that's not true. One of the things that we had to come into agreement with is that I would carry cancer and she would carry me. I could tell my daughter, Dad will carry the cancer. I need you to carry Dad. I could tell my friends, I'm going to carry cancer. I need you to carry me. And I think that mindset allows someone to better come alongside of someone who is a patient, someone who is a fighter and a survivor, and to come alongside the caregivers. Because there's a lot of caregivers out there who just are going through it, man. People watching you right now, listening right now, they're caring for somebody that's navigating some form of struggle or disease or illness. And it's very, very difficult, you know, to do that. So naturally, because of the nature of prostate cancer that deals with the parts of the body of potential erectile dysfunction and non-creation of semen and incontinence and diapers, all those different things, men, you know, you feel like your manhood is under attack, and cancer, you know, attacks within and it attacks without. It attacks outwardly as well through isolation. So naturally, immediately, I'm like, I got to fight this. But I think that I got a rider, you know. And so because of that, she's like, nah, we're going to make decisions together. She gave me, of course, the ultimate choice to be able to decide. But this is our life. It is our intimacy life. It had a lot to do with our prayers and what we wanted to do together. It's not just a one person decision. And so I had to invite her into that space and not invite her into the disease at the same time.
0: Montel, you shared a lot of very important information right there in that statement. I'm so grateful for that, because you shared things in ways in which we haven't heard about how this really impacts a person who's dealing with it. Christian, talk about, if you would, for a moment, about the family and how such a diagnosis affects the entirety of the family.
2: It definitely affects the entire family. And I think one of the things, the misnomers that that people don't understand, is that this is the person that holds the seat of your family, right? And they're the covering of your family. So it's important, but it's interesting, because like, there's part of them that wants to recluse, but the thing is that every single person that's a part of this family is super attached. So in specific with our children, like, Dad is their superhero. So in their mind, they're like, wait, what? How is this possible? Like, no way. I've seen his cape. I've seen it 1,000 times. But the truth is that, yeah, even superheroes have to deal with things that they don't expect. But how we were able to do it as a family is to be able to talk and sit around a table and say, hey, like, how, this is how we need you to support us. This is what it looks like to pray for Dad. This is what it looks like to express how you feel and be afraid, but also do brave things in spite of that. And so I think for us, we learn how to do it together and bring them into it. And it didn't start that way. When we first started, we were like, okay, well, we'll just wait. And then we were on vacation with our oldest son, and he was like, you have to tell the other children. You have to give them the choice and the chance to process this, because if something doesn't go the way that we anticipate, what are you going to do? And he said, you know what? Give them the opportunity and allow them to process at the level they're at. And the truth is, my oldest son is at the time was 36 and my daughter was 11. And so there's a wide variety of the way that you have to introduce it. For we can be very candid with our 36-year-old, with our 11-year-old, you know, it's a different story. What does the prostate do?
1: Yeah.
2: It got interesting. Yeah, when really. When a mommy dragon and a daddy dragon meet.
0: Oh, that's wonderful. I know I'm beyond your time, I'm beyond mine, but I have to ask you, talk to us quickly, if you would, about Shiloh and the not-so-scary girl above his bed.
1: Absolutely. Shiloh, this is our first children's book, released on September 1st. It's available everywhere now, Amazon, Barnes & Noble, Books A Million, any place you can get books, you want to go and grab the book. It's the story of a little monster who's afraid that there's a little girl who lives on the bed above him. And it basically takes fear. It flips it on its side. And it's a story my wife has wanted to birth for many, many years, to be able to allow people to know that fear will come. But in the face of fear, you can still build brave. You can still take the next brave step. It's a great story for kids age 3 to 7. It's also a great story for adults who are navigating not only fears of their children, but even fears as adults that went unattended to as children. And we believe that unattended childhood fear becomes adult trauma. And this book is going to help families be able to look at fear and don't think it's not going to come. But when it comes, whatever that fear is, for me, it was the fear of disease and what comes with that. But to be able to look at fear and be able to still face it and be courageous in the face of it.
0: Let me say this. I am so thrilled to have had the opportunity to speak to you guys this morning. You're just a beautiful couple, beautiful messages, beautiful work. And there is the book, Shiloh and the Not-So-Scary Girl Above His Bed. But thank you so much for all that you all are doing. And thanks for just pushing out this message, because you're saving lives and how you do it and helping children in what you've written and shared and family. So thank you so much for what you do. And thanks for being with us this morning.
1: Thank you, Rufus. We appreciate you. We love you, Chicago. Thank you.
0: All right. Yo and yo, baby.
1: You know it.
3: All right. It's the afternoon show.
4: What?
3: And it has been a hot one.
4: What?
3: With Donna Ray.
4: What?
3: If you just joined us, you just missed Attorney Victor Henderson running for school board president here in Chicago. That is coming up November 3rd, mm-hmm. right around the corner, less than a month away, 28 days away. But we have another heavy conversation that's at the top of the list as far as importance here in Chicago, and we have a phenomenal guest. But there have been, over the last, I don't know, 30, 60, 90 days, a peak and a rash of break-ins on the beloved South Side. And the West Side, y'all beloved too. But these break-ins have been happening on 75th, on 47th in Bronzeville. I know Sip and Saber has been hit a couple of times mm-hmm. in more than one location. Mm-hmm. The young lady from, Soul Vibes? Or
4: Soul
3: something.
4: Sure is.
5: Fab.
3: Who?
5: It's Fab Silver. You talking about Fab downtown?
4: No, the one that was
3: in Bronzeville.
4: Yeah.
3: But yeah, it's been kind of crazy, Alderman. And our guest is Sixth Ward Alderman Will Hall. And he's been kind enough to join us in studio. So please keep your comments coming on Facebook. We're going to continue with the phone lines being open. Dr. Rosita Pianchi, I promise you we'll get to your calls in just a moment. Because all this stuff is relevant. You can call about the school board. You're welcome to call about these break-ins and your opinion.
4: Bronzeville Soul.
3: Thank you so much. She was just on Instagram the other day.
4: Yeah.
3: And what I loved about what she said was, we still going to open today.
4: Mm-hmm.
3: That was like the resilience.
5: That's right.
3: Of our store owners. Our black business people. It just never ceases to amaze me. But Alderman Hall, I'm going to be quiet because I want to give you the floor for a minute or two just to tell us really, yeah. what's been happening? Because you're at the ground level. You work your ward.
5: Yeah,
3: you work your ward.
5: Work me.
3: And talk to us about what's happening. The disposition of the people. Yeah. Are they feeling afraid? Are they feeling frustrated? What's going on?
5: Well, first of all, I want to say that I'm looking at a miracle.
4: Hey.
5: Last
4: Amen.
5: Time I saw you,
3: Yeah.
5: You was in that season, but I know what a miracle looked like.
3: Thank you, sir.
5: Less than 6 feet away.
3: And glory
5: and,
3: to God.
5: All the prayers of the righteous was working, man.
3: I could feel them.
5: Dude, we glad to see you.
3: Thank you.
5: And it's not no memorial and no repast. So the thing is this, right? We have these thugs, and we're naming it. And they're causing this evil inconvenience because what has happened is they're busting windows, not taking anything because there's nothing there.
3: There's nothing to take.
5: There's nothing
3: I
5: there.
3: Was thinking the same thing.
5: You're not taking no deep fries. You're not taking no hoods. You're not taking no pop machines. The registers are open. For example, so Vet City, our ale had the register open. They stole 3 pieces of cake and caused $1,000 worth of damage. And so these are intimidation tactics. And again, you know, these are owners who, A, have given life savings to better community, right? Like, in, you know, when I went down 75th Street, you know, and shout out to our commander, 6th District Commander Poston, 3rd District Commander Claggett. And I'll talk a little bit about the meeting today, but he hit me at 4, about close to 5 a.m. And to be up that early and to be engaged with our community. And literally, when I walked the entire boulevard, you could literally see in the corridor the eyes of resilience. Erskine, Flowers by Erskine. Mm-hmm. I mean, Erskine Quincy is one of the kindest men that you will ever meet. And to see the big candy jar smashed. I mean, he has candy for days. And this is the home of Hockey Puck Roses, 38 years on 75th Street. And again, you know, the people don't understand. We ain't going nowhere.
3: Yeah,
5: and so, you know, again, shout out to Melinda Kelly and the SSA. Mm-hmm. That was Johnny on the spot with making sure that the board ups were there. So we have a little Band-Aid on 75th Street, but we're not broken.
3: That's right.
5: And so what I'm most glad about is today we had an emergency meeting. It was like a family meeting. And I felt the prince's energy, Prince Asiel, his energy was in the room because he brought us always to the table. And so to have his son walking in his father's footsteps and making his own footsteps. So a room full of all of the businesses, and there was no finger pointing. There was no blaming. There was no anger, some frustration around the fact that we can do even more. The frustration was the fact that why hurt people that were willing to help? I bet you any money, if you go by any of those businesses today and the people who broke the windows, ask them for a job, ask them for a meal, they'll find a way to help.
3: That's right.
5: And so 75th Street, again, a Band-Aid, but we're not broken. And so today we had a good meeting. We're going to re-strategize because clearly they're watching. Yeah. So these are professional thugs who watched. We had a police car present on 75th Street.
3: Right.
5: Sunday night going to Monday morning to 3 a.m. Shift change, car move. And so they struck right after the car move. So this is not a matter of police presence. Again, those commanders, 3rd and 6th, are spending money, overtime money.
3: Yeah.
5: So again, we're reimagining the strategy, adding private security, SSA paying for it, and we're going to go on to the next. And the next is the next level of 75th Street.
4: You know, I get frustrated hearing the assumption that these thugs possibly look like us or have no jobs.
5: Yeah.
4: Because when I hear, and I quote, "no suspects in custody."
5: Yeah.
4: That makes me look at a different type of suspect that we need to be thinking about. So what is it that we are not able to find out who actually did this? Because there are police cameras, police presence.
5: Business cameras.
3: This Ring is not, cameras.
4: Right, Ring everywhere. Cameras. But suddenly, no suspects are in custody. So who's to say that somebody who works a 9-to-5 that lives in a whole different neighborhood, whole different community, didn't come here to say, you know what, it's time to Tulsa this?
5: Well, you know what it is? It reminds me of when the Sixth Ward was integrated back in the day. Mm-hmm. You know, just Sunday, I was riding with, with Hosea in the Myron Park Advisory Committee. Mm-hmm. And, you know, Mr. Johnson, for example, who lives right off of 75th Street, he remembers the day when they were throwing rocks in between, you know, in homes because they didn't want black people to live over in Park Manor and Chatham. Sounds like the same game because, number one, whoever's doing this is wearing latex gloves. We do know that from the police. And they're wearing masks. They're not stealing nothing.
4: Right.
5: They're literally dropping these registers, in some instances,
4: so
5: 10, 20
4: feet. Business.
5: Right, away from the door. So every register has been recovered that was broken into and stolen, some which were on 75th Street. Mm-hmm. Another one's on 75th Street all the way east by the lake. Mm-hmm. And so what we do know is that whoever is paying these unstable people to cause this evil inconvenience, we're going to catch them. Because Mr. Erskine said something today. He said, it's days that I'm up at 4:30 in the front of my business. And he said, don't be surprised if I surprise you. Mm-hmm. So these are not weak business owners.
3: Mm-hmm. That's right.
5: We're not thugs, but we ain't scared. Mm-hmm. And so, again, it's just a Band-Aid. We're going to hire. We just had two successful economic festivals.
4: Yeah.
5: Spending the Black. Stephanie from Brown Sugar just had a record-breaking year.
4: Absolutely.
5: Over five figures in one day. When you have that type of positivity, right, it's no secret that evil wants to come. And so beyond the spiritual, the natural is this. Pull up one time, our rod and our staff is going to comfort you.
4: Yeah, we need to figure this out.
5: Yeah,
4: again, it's the weekend when nobody has to go to their 9 to 5. Is this it?
3: No.
4: Oh, okay. So we're going to go to traffic and look. You got to let me know.
3: I was giving you that look like it's 4:31.
4: I know, that's right. And we're going to be on time with this one. We got Alderman Will Hall talking about those break-ins that have taken place in Bronzeville.
5: We do got some next steps.
4: Yet again. Yeah. And we're going to talk about next steps. He just alerted me. And we're going to go to the phone lines.
5: Come
4: I promise
5: on.
4: You.
5: Call.
4: We'll be right back, guys, right here on WVON 1690. Tell me something good, guys. Tell me that you shared the show. Tell me that you're on Facebook and you shared the show. The comments are coming in profusely and the calls are lit like crazy because we have Alderman Will Hall in the building, in the studio with us. And we're talking about this rash of break-ins that have taken place in Bronzeville.
3: And 75th,
4: right? But here's the thing. Just during the break, we had a lot of conversation. You were going to talk about what steps we have going forward.
5: Yes.
4: I know we need to get to the callers. Yes. I got some questions. I mean, this is just not an hour conversation, but it is our conversation.
5: Oh, I like that. You know, God, it's good to be back in studio with you. One of the things, number one, we're doing is this Friday, we're having happy hour. And so every Friday at 6 o'clock, the entire city is welcome. We're going to have happy hour starting off this Friday at Ricketts. So come get a two-piece on me.
3: The one
5: on 75th Street. No,
3: yeah.
5: 75th Street. All happy hours on Fridays. 6 o'clock is going to be on 75th Street.
4: It's not on Stoney.
5: So
3: there is one on Stoney.
4: But not that one.
5: So we're going on 75th and Champlain for the Ricketts there. This Friday, 6 o'clock, come get you a two-piece. Then next Friday, we're going to Bike It. It's a stationary bike place where you can get your exercise.
4: 75th and Pereira.
5: Then we're going to Manor 75. We're going to have some charcuterie board classes and some spirit-free mixology.
3: Okay.
5: And then lastly, we're going to end on the last Friday with a big surprise. So every Friday at 6 o'clock, starting this Friday at Ricketts, we're going to have a happy hour. Again, starting at 6, the first 250, 6-ward residents, we got you. The other 250, we got you too. We want 500 people to come have a two-piece on us.
4: That
5: infusion of money is a big deal for a neighborhood business. So every Friday, catch Alderman Hall on 75th Street. And we was doing this regardless of what they did yesterday.
4: Yeah.
5: Because 75th Street is our downtown. And at the end of the day, our downtown deserves the same respect. We got new infrastructure. It's been a couple of new sidewalks we put in on 75th Street that need it. And so we're building our downtown, no different than downtown Chicago.
4: So how does this help with the situation that happened and with the break-ins in Bronzeville with the happy hour? When I asked the next steps, what are the next steps for businesses to protect themselves, to protect the damages and things of that nature?
5: Well, the happy hour, what I've been doing over the last 3 years is these infusions of grants. You know, Spending the Black was the Super Bowl for economics on 75th Street. And so after Spending the Black, we continue to bring people back to 75th Street. And so we had the robots on 75th Street early on, which the robot company bought out Soul Veg, bought out Mabe's Deli. And so we're keeping that same spirit of, again, micro grants to seed money the businesses, because as many as, you know, 47,000 live in the 6th Ward. We had a situation where Erskine, who's been on 75th Street for 38 years, a neighbor one block away didn't even know it was a flower shop.
4: Mm.
5: So we want to continue to remind people, come on down the street and come from all over the city of Chicago. So happy hour every Friday at 6 o'clock in October. You'll be able to come to one of the businesses on 75th Street to enjoy something, an open house for free on me. Free on me, and a couple of other my friends going to be paying for these happy hours. But every Friday, we want to end the week with a happy feeling. And then we're going to 79th Street for our Harvest Fest on 79th and Rose. Again, economic infusion. And then to the practical, again, our SSA meeting, police meeting, some neighbors, but majority business owners, we're going to retool our strategy. We do have a security company. The last 3 years, the taxes that are to pay for this stuff Fritz Kagi and Company have made it complicated. But now that we are funded and getting back some funding, we're going to use that funding to invest in private security firms. It's no different than what they do downtown.
4: Right.
5: I talked to Lori Lightfoot's old head of security. He was a U.S. Marshal. And so when you go downtown on Rush Street, they're in suits, ties. You wouldn't even notice. But they got earpieces going straight to the police districts.
4: Yeah.
5: And so our 3rd and 6th District commanders are ready, willing, and able to take a private feed to their command rooms. And so we're looking at working with Kate Security to add that extra support. Now, I ain't going to tell you everything we're doing with the security, but we do got 9 cameras.
4: Hey, that was my question.
5: We got 9 cameras. So we got 9 cameras. We're going to infuse some private security.
4: Yeah.
5: And we're going to add more nosy neighbors. Yeah. And even if that means neighbors walking with me, I get out. I'm young. I was out at 4 a.m. to, you know, deal with the issue then. And so, again, our goal is economic infusion, some private security infusion, some more strategic observations from our 9 cameras. And then our business owners are looking at more fortified efforts for their front glasses and front doors.
4: I just want to make sure those 9 cameras are no longer leading to the end result being no suspects.
5: Straight
4: in custody.
5: Up. Straight up. I'll tell you this, we ain't going nowhere and we ain't scared.
4: All right, right. Let's go to the phone lines. Thank you so much.
3: Pianki.
4: Pianki, thank you so much for waiting. What you got for us?
6: Well, I wanted to say something to Henderson. But on this issue here, you know what one of the problems is? You don't punish nobody. Nobody gets punished. I see things going on, even at a national level, that were called to be put to death, lynched on the gallows. Nobody gets punished. Another point. Henderson made mention of 1619, blacks and browns. Tell me, what is relative with browns in 1619? And the problem he's having with trying to stay on the school board reminds me of what my president went through when you had states trying to take him off their ballot for president. And finally, I was wondering how his position is on school choice with full vouchers, where parents don't have to have their children in an environment that they wish for them not to be.
3: Well, Pianki, we would love it if you would come to the big event on the 22nd, because I think those are all valid points.
5: The one point that I can make is that he said ain't nothing being done to those who, you know, breaking in. I tell y'all, Mr. Erskine at Erskine Flowers warned everybody that he's up at 4 o'clock. He will mess around and surprise somebody who tries to come in him. And we do believe in bearing arms. We don't have to show that we're bearing them. But, again, conceal and carry is for a reason.
4: All right.
3: Thank you so much, Brother Pianki. Good call. We've got Dr. Rosita.
4: Thank you for holding. Dr. Rosita. I didn't say it right. Dr. Rosita. Dr. Rosita, you there? Let's come back to it.
7: I am.
4: Oh, there she is.
7: Yes,
3: right.
7: I am. Okay, I'm sorry.
3: That's all right.
7: Went on mute for a minute. Atiba, welcome back.
3: Thank you so much.
5: We love you, Atiba.
3: Thank you. I appreciate that, Doc.
7: And you are, you know, I know about those miracles now.
3: Amen.
7: Yes. But anyway, I wanted to, of course, get on when the board president nominee was on. Let me just say this. I'm running in 10B. The reason why I'm a write-in is because of everything he talked about.
3: Mm.
7: He was fortunate enough to have enough money to fight them off.
3: That's right.
7: So what I say to people is we got to start looking at alternatives. I'm running a robust write-in campaign. Learn how to write people in, because otherwise you're going to keep getting what it's very difficult to, as you see, to get something new accomplished. So, and I want to talk about, Will Ho, the problems that you're having are a direct result of what we see in the schools. Everything is connected. And so until we fix our education system, we are pipelined to prison. That's why you constantly see our youth out there doing the kind of things that they do. And we talk about the parents, and I believe in family, and Art talks about this all the time. Of course, I have a family. I have 4 children, and thank God they're doing well. But let me just say this. We cannot wait on the families. It's all hands on deck. If we plan to have a society where we can walk up and down the street, I can't wait until Mama gets it together.
4: Thank you, Dr. Rosita. Thank you.
3: Thank you so much for that. Let's squeeze in Brother Mustafa.
4: Yeah. Thank you for waiting.
8: Hey, good afternoon to the both of you once again and your guests. Truly appreciate your platform.
3: Thank you.
8: You're welcome. Many years ago, I had a business in Bronzeville on 47th and Vince Hinn.
3: Mm-hmm.
8: And I never experienced a break-in maybe it was because I was a former gang member and they knew I'll pop something off. You know what I mean? So, you know, brothers out there, man, you got to be strong. You know what I'm saying? And be at your place of business. And if something go down, hey, you're going to have to invoke what we used to call 2417. You know, it's going to have to go down that way because some people don't understand nothing but violence. This is an organized group that's doing these things. And you're going to have to knock somebody off. Either they're going to go to jail or to the cemetery.
4: That's difficult, Mustafa, if you're doing it at 2 in the morning when nobody's there, though. I mean, what is your advice for that?
8: Well, you got to be at your place of business at 2 in the morning.
5: But now, one of the things that we did discuss today, and I'm not going to give all the details, but it's a reason why when downtown businesses shut down, there's private security outside.
4: Mm.
5: And so, again, we cannot depend solely on police who are covering from Western all the way to the lakefront, 3rd and 6th District.
4: Mm-hmm.
5: And so this SSA is responsible for investments being managed that come from the business. And so we have had private security. Where it's gone the last 3 years, we're going to figure that out.
4: Mm-hmm.
5: But at the end of the day, what I will say is that the SSA plus the police plus nosy neighbors equals safer corridor.
4: Mm-hmm.
5: And so, again, it doesn't make it zero proof, no. But what it does is don't come around here. And so when you see flashing lights, and we had the police on 75th Street to 3 in the morning, stationed right there, lights on. The minute they left, someone snuck in. So someone knows.
4: Yeah.
5: So they watching us. We're going to watch them better.

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12: 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We're calling it the National Sprinkler System. Isn't that great?
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12: Oh, no. 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
12: No. Imagine being able to flip a switch and put a fire out.
11: Flip a switch. 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
12: 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It seems big, Joe.
11: It ain't seems big.
12: Well, they built that pipeline thing. That's pretty big.
11: No. I'm sorry. I can't help.
12: Wait, Joe.
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Welcome to Senior Talks. I am your pre-senior host, Dr. LaDonna Ray, and we're here every Saturday morning from 7 to 8 right here on what? 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It knows where to find us. 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I remember. We're also live on Facebook and YouTube. So if we're just everywhere. If you want to share this broadcast on Facebook, you can simply hit the share button and more people will see it. When you hit the share button, everyone that's your friend will see that, well, you listen to WVON. Tell somebody to wake up because we're here to take a trip down memory lane today. You know, I don't even think about doing radio as work. In fact, I don't think my mother does either, because when I tell her I'm on my way to work, she, oh, you're on your way to be on the radio. Yeah, it's work, but it doesn't feel like work, because not only do I enjoy doing it, but it gives me an opportunity to enjoy what I do as a career. But I remember being 15 years old, getting my very first job. I've always lived in the state of Illinois, and it was a friend of mine. Her name was Jamie Miller. She's still around. I saw her on Facebook earlier this week, and she had gotten a job at Old Country Buffet. She was 16. I was 15. I went up there and I lied about my age. I put on the application that I was 16 years old, bumped my year back by 1 year, and they hired me. Yep. Cleveland and Ron hired me at Old Country Buffet in Lansing, Illinois. When my birthday finally came around, they said, "Happy birthday. How's it feel to be 16? And I was like, "Oh, you mean 17? No, 16. They knew that I was underage, but back then you can get away with things like that. The one thing that I can honestly say is having my first real job, and I say real because I was actually getting a paycheck with my name on it. It really started the hustle in me. It started me to understand how important it is to have a job, do the work, be on time. After school, I walked a long way. I walked from the bus stop. Thanks. Shout out to Karanda Cook. I used to stay at her house and to get my homework done and then walk to work. And then my mother would pick me up after work. It was quite the experience. I worked with Ramon Martinez. I can't remember the rest of the crew, but because of that first job, I cut my hand with a saran wrap roll or box. It was on top of the stove. When I picked it up, it collapsed in my hand and cut right through it. I should have had stitches, but during that time back in the day, they were like, "Oh, you'll be fine. Just wrap it up." And that's what I did. I wrapped it up, put peroxide on it, and prayed to God. And here I am with this scar that I'm telling you about. But last week we talked about stores that aren't around anymore. This week we're going to talk about your very first job. Some of you all didn't shop in the stores that you worked in. But today, in talking about the jobs that you first got, it could have been babysitting. It could have been working at the local Walgreens. It could have been working at a restaurant. It could have been working anywhere. It could have been washing cars, shining shoes. I'm being for real. Your first job. Let's talk about it. 773-591-1690. Oh, yeah. So because of my first job, I saw the process. The process was Jamie Miller worked there first. She said, "Girl, you should come in. They'll hire you." I was hired as a hostess. This was the first time I had met Robin Robinson, actually. She came with her family. I hosted them, sat them down, got them whatever they wanted, more drinks, showed them to the food bar, the salad bar. And that was my job. Now, I was so into my elders that when elders tried to tip me, I wouldn't take it.
And I remember my manager telling me, Cleveland, he's like, you can take those tips. And I was like, yeah, but they remind me kind of my great grandmother, you know. So I refused the tips, but I really enjoyed what I did because I was appreciated. There's nothing like going to work and feeling and being appreciated, even if it's at Old Country Buffet. They're not even around anymore. But you might have been delivering papers and someone waved to you, or babysitting, as I mentioned earlier, and the mother of the family of the children just said thank you from now and then, now and again. And some of you all remember when you could get a job just by walking into the business. That process is now over. These young people can't go into the business and say, you know what, I want to work all dressed up, suit and tie, or casual business casual. They have to go to a website, fill out the application, upload the resume, fill out what's on the resume, and then hope for a call, hope for the best. And they may never, ever hear from that place. And each process takes me about 40 minutes. I've tried it. So those days are gone. And it seems like, have things gotten better or worse because the process is different? Why is the process so different? Because nobody wants to deal with walk-ins. Everybody wants to pick and choose. And what are they picking and choosing because of? Are they looking at your zip code? Are they looking at your name? If your name is Fonquisha, forgive me for all the Fonquishas out there. Are they saying, oh, you know what? Are they deciding that you are not the look for the position based on your name, your zip code, your race? Our job applications online ask you so many physical questions. It should, in my opinion, a job application only ask you your surname or last name, okay? It should only ask you maybe your address. Nah. Surname, experience. That's it. Surname and experience. You don't need to know where I live. I know how to get to work. You don't need to know what color, what race I am, because that's ultimately what race is color. What race are you? You don't need to know my zip code, because if I say 60619, you know where I live. You don't need to know my age. What do you need to know my birthday for? You can ask my birth date, but not my birth date. How about that? How about if young people had an opportunity that way? Because if you want to roll back DEI, then roll it all back. Don't ask me what would qualify me for DEI then. Doesn't matter. In fact, I'm talking to people, oh, well, they need to know your name. No. If my last name is Ray, all you need to know is I am application 5126 Ray. Now, what do you do with that? Because if you think about it, our last names, you really can't tell who we are. Not always. Now, Johnsons, they don't define you as being Black if your last name is Johnson. But because there are some white Johnsons. But if you have something like, you know, I don't know. I can't even think of it. I can think of a bunch of Black last names, but they're Locke. Okay. Locke. You don't necessarily know who this person is. If the last name is McNair or McNeely, you don't necessarily know who the person is. Now, aside from that, don't forget, you can give me a call. I want to know what your first job was and what it did for you. How did it shape you? What did they pay you? I'd like to know. 773-591-1690. Where did you work? Who hired you? Did they mentor you? Did you think, this is it, I can live here, I can stay and work here forever? Or did you say, you know what, I think I can do better. I'm going to move on. I really liked working at Old Country Buffet. But I don't remember if I quit or if they let me go. I think I quit because I remember there was a point in my life where I had never been fired. So more than likely I quit. And then, oh, I know, I got pregnant. Yeah. And then I went to go work at Montgomery Ward's, which was in the same shopping mall or same, you know, outdoor mall section. And working at Montgomery Ward, there's a store that we don't see anymore. I was able to get discounts on clothes.
and anything else I needed for my child. And so that's what I did. I worked there and dressed up for work every day. I loved dressing up for work every day. I want to know, how much were you making? I am so curious to know, when you got your first job, how much was your hourly wage? Was it 75 cents an hour? Were you happy? What did you do with your first paycheck? I remember my first paycheck. I got my first paycheck, and I believe it was maybe a little over $100. And boy, that was more money than, you know, even after taxes, I was like, wow, at 15 years old. And I took that money and went shopping. Yep. Went shopping. I don't even think I had a bank account. I went to the currency exchange. Remember those? Went to the currency exchange, cashed my check. And I think my aunt even used to cash my checks for me. I would endorse the check over to her, and then she would give me the cash, no fee. And then she would put it in her bank. So I remember her being my currency exchange as well. But I took that money and I went shopping. And my second paycheck, my mother said, okay, I let you keep the first one. The second one, well, let's go over these bills. I was so mad. So mad. But it taught me responsibility. It taught me that, well, my money is really not mine. There's responsibilities. Now, mind you, I just never did that to my kids because I know how it made me feel. But it may have strengthened me to pay my bills, which, well, I do pay them on time. So maybe I need to make some changes. But what year was it when you got your first job? How many hours?

so much. Even being, like I call myself, a pre-senior. Because I'm watching my father and all the money he's made for 50 years. We've had heart-to-heart conversations about his first job. About when he earned his money. What his grandmother told him. My father said that his grandmother told him, stop acting like a kid. And he told her, but I am. I think he said he was 9 years old. Was that the expectation back then? Because see, my dad was born in 1950. And his grandmother told him, stop acting like a kid. So my father, he would make money. He would go out and earn money different ways. I have it saved in my notes how he did this. But when he started working for the steel mill back in 1973, I believe it was, he started off, he was very young, and he hated it. He was ready to quit. He tried to convince his dear friend, best friend, Eddie Fisher, to come with him. Eddie was like, nah, man, I'm going to school. My father was like, all right, cool. My dad, he worked there for 50 years, 50 hours a day. And I look at the money that came through my dad's fingers. My father had so much money saved. So much money saved, none invested. And I didn't know that until I started caring for him. I just knew he had money. And then as I got older, I remember thinking about the first time I got an income tax return. It was $5,000, more money than I had ever had in my entire life. Mind you, I was 20 years old. $5,000. You know what I did with that income tax return money? I bought a computer system. I bought the computer, you know, the monitor, the keyboard. And plus, trust me, they charged me for every peripheral. Okay. The monitor, the keyboard, the computer itself, the printer, scanner. I had it all. The mouse. I had the whole setup and didn't know how to work it. Was afraid to unhook it because I didn't know how to connect it. I then enrolled in college. I took 2 years off, graduated from high school at 18 with a child in my stomach. Nobody knew but me and the guy. And my mother, when I told her, pregnant again? Her jaw dropped. She was so upset, disappointed. Me, I just felt like, well, I messed up the first time. What difference does it make? I gave up on myself. But I decided to enroll in school. 20 years old. But I was also working. I got my income tax back, $5,000. And I took that $5,000 and bought that computer system, enrolled in school, and I learned on my own computer. Oh, I was scared. I was scared. I was messing something up, deleting something I couldn't get back. But I learned about file management, how to save my files on the desktop, mind you. But I named them consistently. File naming system was so important to me. I thought about my first job and how I had to categorize the ingredients that we used in the buffet. I also remember, I'm sorry, it's not a fun fact, but I dropped a container of peas on the floor one night when I was putting them away. And I was going to throw them away. And I was told, if you throw those away, you'll lose your job. I don't like eating at buffets to this day because of that. So at least I went and rinsed them off, yes. But on the floor, dropped them, lose my job. And so I thought about how everything was categorized and inventoried and packaged in the back cooler for the next day. And that's how I did my file naming. That's how I did my organization skills with just about everything that I did. My mother, ooh, she's a neat freak to this day. She knows where everything is. I do too in my own messy way. It's hard to admit that I'm messy because I'm

0: not messy in my mind. I'm not messy. I can't stand being messy. But if things get out of order, I'll put it to the side. Okay. That's why I got to keep it in order the whole time. Long story shorter, having that computer system, having that having to go to work, having to go to school at all at the same time, it really taught me something. If we have any callers, I want them to come through. I can't see the board. But if we have any callers, I just want them to patch in live and tell me about their first job. Let's see who we have. Looks like we got Kay. Hey, Kay, you're live on Senior Talks. What was your first job? Good morning.
1: Good morning. How you doing? My first job was working on the college campus doing work study. Because with my background, my mother was very controlling. So I didn't get to have a job outside of the house or anything like that. I just had to go to school and do my schoolwork. So when I got to college, I did a work study, and it was in the, I think, administration office. I might be wrong, but I think it was in the administration office. But I do know, and I do appreciate your skill for organization, because my degree is in mathematics, which is logical, but my gift and talent from God is administration. It's like whenever I'm in a meeting, I'm taking notes. Whenever I'm in a group, I'm always a secretary, because it's like if I don't write it down, I can't hear it. And then I'm always helping people, you know, if you need to create a form, you need to do this. And God just gives it to me. So my gift and talent is administration. But my first job, and I'm sure I did some administration work in the office at my work study. But, I really enjoy administration. And my first job was work study in college. So I never had a job before college.
0: Now, I got a question for you. Did your parents support you doing the work study program? Your mom, you said, was very strict. Mine was, too. But,
1: well, she was
0: how did that?
1: This is what you're going to do. So I never had any say-so anything. Yeah, so I guess you call that support. This is what you're going to do. And she would drive me to work because we didn't live that far from the university. And she would drive me to work. I would do my work study and then do my classes and then come home because I didn't even stay on campus. I was just strictly at home. And, they supported it. And I guess I would say, if you want to hear something that she didn't support, because she did everything for me, so of course she supported it. When I got to be 18, I moved out of her house and went to go stay with my dad and his wife, because she always taught us to be career women. My mother did. You know, so I'm thinking I'm going to be a single career person. But when I went to go stay with my dad and saw his wife, and she was breastfeeding and having cloth diapers, that changed my life. I'm like, I want that. So that's what I do.
0: You wanted that?
1: Yes. I don't know what it was, but I say, I want that. So I have four children. I breastfed everybody, cloth diapers and everything. And I will say she does not support that because she don't think you should have a man taking care of you, even though he's your husband. So she doesn't support not working and supporting your family. She doesn't support that. But if I get out and get a job, she supports that.
0: Wow. That's so funny because she divorced your father, but
1: She was always a career because she was a school teacher. So she was always career. And it's so interesting because she wanted to have a doctor, a lawyer, an engineer in chief and all of that. And she does. She has a doctor. The doctor's not married, no children. She has a lawyer. But that's my youngest sister, but she was influenced by me. So even though she has her degree, she stays at home with her kids and breastfeed and cloth diapers and all of that. So, she doesn't support me being a stay-at-home mom. I'll say
0: wow.
1: that.
0: Wow. Yeah, I'm kind of in the middle of that because I don't know how to be a stay-at-home mom. I don't know how to not work. I tried it. When I got married, my ex-husband told me day one, he was like, I want to retire you from your job. I want you to just I want you to work if you want to. And I was in my head, I was like, sounds cute, but can I really do that? You know what I'm saying? And I really couldn't. I tried it. And I was like, I was always on to something, you know?
1: Right. Well, I will say this. As African-American stay-at-home moms, because I don't know if you're familiar with Mocha Mom, where they started out in Prince George County, and then they got a chapter here in Chicago, and the chapter in Chicago got on Oprah, so it blew up all over the country. So stay-at-home moms focus on staying at home. However, we have to supplement our income. So we always had a little side job. Before, a side job was a side job. Yeah, so we always had side jobs. They will make candles. They will do scrapbooking. Just anything to bring in the extra money to afford them to stay at home. You know, they had their house and income, but sometimes you need a little more. So, and this was back in the Oprah Winfrey days before people had side hustles and all that kind of stuff. So even though we stayed at home, we did have a little side hustle because we needed to supplement the income. And even with me, doing administration, when I stayed at home, because I tell people, if you stay at home with your child for 3 years, it will be great and they'll be wonderful. So I was a secretary at the Mocha Moms group, and I was able to put that on my resume. So when I did go back to work, it's like it was no missing time because I'm doing the administrative.
0: Yeah, that makes sense. Now you got me thinking, can you put raising children on your resume in between? It's like, that's a job.
1: Well, if you color it like budgeting and, you know, chauffeuring and doing all it, if you call them the different jobs, you could. You know what I'm saying?
0: That's right. Yeah, for sure. Yeah. Do you think that getting a job then versus having a job now, or getting a job now, do you see the difference in how difficult it is versus walking into an establishment and saying, I'm looking for work, and going to the HR department? Now you got to go to the website and hope to be called.
1: Right. Well, the way I always got my job, because I worked in between my children, is I always did temp jobs, go to the temporary agencies. So they still have those. So you go to the temporary agencies, and then you sign up for a temp to perm. That's what they call it, a temporary job to permanent job. And that helps the employer and you, because you can go in and see if you like it or not, and then they can see if you're a good fit. So I've always got my job through temp agency.
0: Okay. Yeah. Well, see, that makes sense. I mean, that's smart. I've gone through an agency. They find the job for you, and then
1: exactly,
0: they place you.
1: Exactly.
0: Yeah.
1: Exactly. Instead of being out there cold on your own. So I would suggest people go to, you know, like Robert Half. A lot of the companies are hiring from Robert Half, but you go in there as a contractor, and then if you like it, you stay, and if you don't like it, you leave and go to another assignment. So temp agency is, or employment agencies, or whatever they call them, that's definitely the way to go. And I'm from Louisiana, and I did that there and Chicago, too.
0: Mm-hmm.
1: So it's like, let the agency do the work.
0: Well, I got a question for you. Do you listen to Senior Talks every Saturday?
1: This is my first time because I used to listen to Miss Clara. And I would hear your commercials, and I'm like, okay, she don't seem to. And then, you know, I used to listen to Dorothy Tillman at 6. So when that went off, it's like it got off my schedule.
0: Oh, yeah. Well, thank you for circling back. I hope that you continue to listen. For sure.
1: Because I like you anyway, LaDonna. I think we talked before. Because you do Illinois Chamber and then your stuff during the day. I listen to all of that. But this is my first time hearing you on Senior Talks.
0: Well, thank you very much. I've been doing Senior Talks for Miss Clara for 5 months.
1: Okay. Well, you're doing a good job. You're doing a good job. As you do on your other one. So that's. Now, I think I heard your testimony, not on this show, but before, about you doing radio. Is that your gift and talent, or did you study that? What did you study in college?
0: I studied media communications and CIS, computer information systems. So I literally have Ray Digital is my company, where we do marketing, social media management. And we also do printing. Okay. So that's my business. And radio is some. Oh, go ahead. I'm sorry.
1: No. I said that's not radio. So radio must be your gift and talent.
0: Yeah, there you go. I like talking to people. So I have I've had a part in radio since 1995, actually. I filled in for the Steve Harvey radio show when it was on WGCI.
1: Oh, wow.
0: Yeah.
1: Okay.
0: And then my mentor was Gene Airman Phillips and Rick Party. So they groomed me into this better version of myself on the microphone. And I can tell you, it took me forever to get here. Okay. From 1995 to 2026. But I love it. I've been doing it for 5 or going on 6 years now, because I do it for the chamber. and 2 years with VON on the afternoon show. So, well, 1 year on the afternoon show. But I love it. I love the opportunity to talk to people like you and all of our listeners.
1: I love when you're on the Illinois Valley. I mean, you have such a command of the of your area. Because it was so funny when the lady called. And people have their opinions. She was telling you how mean you are with Ken. But you control the area because Ken could get out of control. You control the area. So you're very good at that. I can tell that's your gift. That's like your passion. Not that the other one's not, but this is like your passion.
0: Oh, yeah. I appreciate that.
1: Yeah, it comes across the radio.
0: Love it. Thank you, Kay. Call in anytime.
1: Okay, I will.
0: All right, dear.
1: Okay, bye-bye. Okay.
0: Bye-bye for now. All right, so watch this, guys. We're coming up on 7:31, and I'm talking to all of my 60, 70-year-olds, 80-year-olds. And if you've got someone out there in their 90s, give us a call, 773-591-1690. I really want to hear from you. I want to know, what was your first job? And don't tell me about the job you retired from. I want to go way back. I want to go all the way back. I'm talking about when you were 12, 13, 14, 15 years old, trying to make the first little bit of money you could find. Did you deliver, again, newspapers, babysit, clean somebody's house, cut the grass? Did you work in somebody's store? I want to know if you picked cotton. My dad told me he picked cotton before he moved, or when he would go to Mississippi, his grandmother had him out there picking cotton. And I didn't say, well, dang, how could she? No, that was a skill, you know. I want to know, what was your first job? I want to hear from you. 773-591-1690. And I'm not looking for somebody who remembers making $20,000 in a month. Okay, I know you became successful. I'm talking about where from whence you came. Let's go ahead and pick up Mama D. Mama D, you're live on Senior Talks.
2: Y'all got rising.
0: Y'all got rising.
2: As a Jim Crow genocide, heart, mind damage survivor, my first job was when I was 5 years old. I was babysitting for 50 cents a week.
0: Mm.
2: My sister-in-law and family worked in the field. And I was too young to go to school because you went to school when you were 6 years old. So I'm 5 years older than my niece, and that was my first job.
0: Wow.
2: And my first job with a paycheck was working part-time for Spiegel's. And then my first full-time job, I was married. I was 19 years of age. I worked for the University of Illinois. And I went to the store to buy some furniture. And since I was married, they told me I had to have my husband's signature before I could put this furniture on the layaway. So I said, but I have my own job, and I'm going to be paying for this. So it doesn't matter. You had to have your husband sign for you.
0: Was that for it didn't matter if you were black and black or white with your husband signing for you. Do you recall?
2: No, it wasn't based on race. It was based on the law. Women were just underneath their husbands.
0: Yeah.
2: And if you was married, you had to have your husband's permission to open an account. Didn't matter that you were working. And when you were going to pay for it.
0: You know, and how do you feel about that? Because I've heard this, I've read this in certain articles, references. But how do you feel about the law mandating that your husband sign for you when you go out and get and to use credit? Because I feel like that kind of, does that keep the family together even more so now than going out and doing your own thing? I know this is a little off topic, but I just got to ask you, Mama D, what do you think about that?
2: It was like slavery. Mm. You were underneath your husband, and you wasn't a full person. if I'm buying this furniture and I'm paying for it and I have my own job and my own money, that's what it was. It was a form of enslavement. But I remember, see, my grandparents were born before 1865, so they were born into slavery. And I asked my mother, she was working out, doing day work and stuff, I think when she was about 15 years of age, I asked her, I said, what did you do with your money when you were working? And she told me, I gave it to Mama, and if Mama wanted me to have a little something, she'd give me something. And so when my mother worked, she came home with her money and gave it to her mother, like my mother would have come home and gave anything that she earned to the slave master.
0: Mm. Yeah, I want to, I think I'm gonna talk about that next week, Mama D.
2: I'm sorry.
0: I think I want to talk about that next week. That's a good topic. I really appreciate you, Brent. It got my wheels turning. Like, wait a minute. I want to talk about it next week. Thank you so much, Mama D.
2: Well, that's why I appreciate the fact of having this conversation, because I hadn't thought about that for a long time. But I just was floored that she would come home and, if Mama wanted me to have something. Anyway.
0: Well, we're gonna have this next week.
2: When you live the history, that's why it's important to talk to people that have lived a history, not somebody who heard about it or read about it, but who actually lived it.
0: And I appreciate that.
2: Being 5 years old and babysitting for 50 cents a week, the children were mature. You could put guns up on the wall and they didn't mess with them. And that's the way it was. When your children mind and don't do their thing, but they do children's thing. The children do what they're told to in those days, because they wasn't hard-headed. Take care.
0: They were trained. Thank you so much, Mama D. Woo, I tell you, I want to dig into that. I feel a little bit differently about having to have your husband sign for your purchase. I don't think it's slavery, but we're not going to talk about that. Callers, do not talk about that. I want to do more research and talk about it next week, if not the week after. You're listening to Senior Talks. Let's go ahead and grab Karen. Hey, Karen, when was your first job? What was your first job like?
3: My first job was a paper route.
0: Girl paper route.
3: Yep. And I was able to ride my bike. I had to get up early and roll the paper up and put the rubber bands on it. And I absolutely loved the paper route, because every week, I think I got like $15. Oh, I thought that was so much money. but what I loved, just like Mama D just said, because it was older people. And every time you would walk up to the door to either throw the paper or get a paper, they always had a bit of wisdom.
0: Yes.
3: They always had an extra little tip, 50 cents, a quarter. You know, and back then, that's a lot of money to us. Mm-hmm. And my last one was a waitress at Woolworth downtown. And that taught me that your personality, being kind to people, will get you a whole bunch of money.
0: Mm-hmm.
3: And I just always remember treating people, making people feel good. So like right now, if I didn't have a bad leg, I would be a waitress anywhere, because it gets you to network with people. And you know what I used to have, because it was prejudice back then. So in my mind, I would say, okay, I bet you I can make you smile before you make me frown, because many people wanted to be mean and nasty, and I would get a kick out of just making them smile before I got through with them, and they would automatically want to tip me. But it also taught me, that's why I always went into business on my own. Wait a minute, I'm spending too much time making these people money when I could do my own thing. And my next thing is I own my own lemonade stand, and the rest is history.
0: I love it. Thank you so much for sharing, Miss Karen.
1: Bye-bye.
0: Bye-bye for now. All right, let's get to Rebe. Hey, Rebe, where was your first job? What was it like?
4: National Football League. I was a photographer. Got the job and just ran with it and ended up owning my own business by the time I was 15.
0: What? What year was that?
4: Watch this. Gail Sayers was playing football at that time. It was a camp that they had for kids to be able to come and meet people like Walter Payton, Gail Sayers, all these people, right?
0: Yeah.
4: And so they gave us a list of jobs. And I'm like, I've never had a job before. I don't know what to do. Photography was like, it was the best thing to do. They started teaching me. It was wonderful because it led into my next job, which was Harold Washington's special events photographer, because I met him. Isn't this crazy? I met him in high school. He was running, 1983. Mm-hmm. I said, when you become mayor, I want to become your photographer.
0: Mm.
4: He said, okay. He said, okay. And the rest is history for me. But I had already, like I said, with the National Football League, it was a players camp. And not just the football players were there, but they also brought in people like the Globetrotters. They wanted our inner city children to meet all these people. And so they brought them in. So I got a chance to meet those kind of people too, baseball players, basketball players, football players, all of them. It was really a wonderful experience. I was so glad to be in that camp. Rory Valentine, I'll never forget him. He was my camp manager that gave me the list of jobs and say, you know why you're here. Everybody's got to have a job. And I'm like, a job? What? And that's the best thing. So I say, if Rory Valentine was listening, I love you. Thank you so much for everything. Oh, and as far as money goes, watch this.
0: Yeah.
4: When I got the job here in Washington, I did not know what to charge, you know, because I got a contract job with him. Michelle Agins told me to charge $400 a day. I said, What? I put it down and they accepted it. Girl, I said, what? I couldn't wait to bring that check home for my mom. Mom, look at this. and went on, and it just, life just got better and better. Michelle Agins, Mickey, we got confused at one time at the museum. Bill Cosby and all of them were having a thing with Ira Murchison and these Olympic gold medalists. And so they didn't let her in because she was working personally with Harold Washington. Mm-hmm. And boy, that started a terrible, I guess, feeling inside of her, because when she came to show her ID, they wouldn't let her in. And mind you, she's here in Washington's personal photographer. I am the special events photographer, so I handle celebrities. She handled his day-to-day workings. But she was so mad at me, we stopped being friends. And I hated that. That hurt my heart so bad, because I didn't even know why she was mad at me.
0: See, that bothers me. If you're mad, let me know. Is she still alive?
4: Yes. Yes, she's still alive. I just recently saw her at Jesse Jackson's funeral.
0: She's still mad?
4: I don't know. She hasn't spoken to me in years. I don't know.
0: What's her name again? Michelle what?
4: Michelle Agins. We both went to Whitney Young. Miss Obama was there. We were both there.
0: Let me put this out there. Michelle, I'm asking you, me, Dr. LaDonna Ray on WVON, I'm asking you and Rebe to get together, okay? I want you, life is too short. I've been going to more funerals than baby showers and weddings.
4: I want y'all
0: to get together and just have a heart-to-heart, circle of trust lunch. Okay, I'm putting it out there. Anybody that knows Michelle, y'all set this up with Rebe. Rebe, I'm going to get your phone number. Robert's going to get it. He's going to put you on hold. Thank you so much for sharing your story. All right, let's go to Michelle. Hey, Michelle. Where's she at? Michelle, you there? Okay, let's go to Dr. Lisa. Michelle, call back. We may have some time for you. Dr.
5: Good
0: Lisa,
5: morning,
0: welcome.
5: Dr.
0: Good morning. How are you?
5: I'm doing just peachy. My first job was when I was 15 years old. I had a one-year-old baby, and I worked for Upjohn Home Health as a homemaker. I had a patient out in Forest Park. I went to her house Saturday and Sunday because her daughter worked the flea markets, and so I was there from 8 in the morning until 2 o'clock. Then my second job, I got through high school. I was 16, and I worked the U.S. Census. We were making phone calls. They had a whole room over on Pulaski, like 16th or 18th in Pulaski. And we were in there making phone calls, making sure, calling people to tell them to make sure they got their census ballot and to fill it out. And that was my second job. And I was 16. I had a two-year-old at that time because, I told you I had my daughter when I was 14. And so those were my first two paying jobs. So, and, you know, when you think back on them, those jobs, it's kind of what molded you. You got used to the little checks. But I got to keep my money. My mother and my father never wanted any money from me. Even once I started working as a nurse, when I would try to give my mother money, she would give it right back. So I just took the money and went grocery shopping for the house and brought the soap and the toilet paper and the paper towels and stuff for the house. It was four of us and four kids and my parents. So I figured, okay, I'm working. I may as well do something because they wouldn't take the money. Oh, no. Mm-mm.
0: I am so jelly. So jelly.
5: And the funny part, and the funny part of it is when my daughter started working, and well, she never tried to give me any money. Now she tries to do everything and I have to run from her to keep her from doing stuff. But I didn't want her money. I'm like, you can do something different with that money as long as you do what you want to do. I didn't want it nor did I need it. And so that's, it was good because I was able to do what I wanted to do. And I can't even remember what I did with the money. I mean, it was like $85 every 2 weeks or something like that.
0: But you were able to support your child. You know, you were able to.
5: That was supported my child. My parents supported my child. I didn't get on welfare until I started over at Dalston September 28th, 1981. When I got, my dad took me to Tents Off Kids to get enrolled in the nursing program. And that's when I got on public aid so I can get that $420 grant to go get my LPN at Dalston Skills Center September of 81. So I didn't have to take care of my daughter. My parents did that. So I was in a good position.
0: That was support. That was support, Dr. Lisa.
5: Oh, and you know what? That's what I always say. That's why I am Dr. Lisa today, because of Federal and Rebecca Williams.
0: That's right.
5: Yes.
0: That's right. That's it right there. Oh right. My gosh. I think we talked about this. I get chills because I know I know the other side of that. Okay. My father
5: I told
0: was like
5: you it was an honor and a privilege taking care of them. They died in my home. It was an honor and a privilege to take care of them. Who better to take care of them than their doctor, their nurse daughter? Who better? Yeah.
0: Dr. Lisa, did I get your phone number?
5: Did I get your phone number? Yeah,
0: okay,
5: do you
0: have my number?
5: No.
0: Okay, can we get it again? Because I think it's got lost in the shuffle because I got something I need you to do with me.
5: Okay.
0: If that's okay. All right, Robert, can you get Dr. Lisa's phone number? And I'm sorry, I got Robert on admin and the board. Thank you. Robert's doing such a great job. Thank you so much, Dr. Lisa, for listening. And what makes you listen to this show?
5: Well, actually, I just got off of work. And I'm doing what I call driving myself crazy. I just got off of work with one patient, and now I'm sitting in front of another patient's house that I'm going to just go in and do his dressing change. Then I'm going home. So I'm in the car, and I know that you're on the air. I know I used to be Alderman Tillman, and I don't know when that dropped off, because if I'm not going, if I'm not coming home from work, I'm not on listening to the radio. And right. So that's what, if I'm on the phone, that means I'm working.
0: Dr. Lisa, yeah. I really appreciate everything you do.
5: 3 o'clock. I listen to you at 3 o'clock every day, because I'm in the car. So when you're on the air, I'm listening to you.
0: I appreciate that. Thank you so much. Yeah, I'm going to call you. I got something for you.
5: Okay.
0: All right. Guys, thank you so much for all of our listeners. We're almost to the end of the hour. Wow. Look, I'm thinking we're going to hear about more jobs. I thought we would hear where people got paid, you know, 50 cents, 75 cents, a dollar. But these people, somebody was bankrolling this. Somebody got $400 a day to be Harold Washington's special events photographer, working with the NFL. Those are just some lovely stories. Mama D talked about babysitting at 5. These 5-year-olds come out with so many. I can't even imagine leaving a 5-year-old with a baby. But I guess it just depends on the upbringing. When I was younger, I never babysat. I never really babysat. I was an only child with my mother. And so I didn't have siblings to watch. My father had 4 sons, 1 stepson, and the rest are his sons. And one is younger than me, but I never had to watch him or babysit him because he had a slew of cousins. You know, a slew of them. Shout out to Dion Conyers. Okay. Dion Conyers was one of his cousins. She's my age. We used to hang out. I love you, girl. Thank you for being my extended family. And there's so many of them out there. But I didn't get that opportunity. But I tell you, I as Dr. Lisa shared with me, having her child at 14, that support system, right? I told her, I said, I'm jelly, which, you know, short for jealous, right? But like my mom and dad supported me in their own ways to make me stronger and to encourage me not to have more children. In their minds, if we give you everything, you'll keep having kids. Now, they didn't give me everything and I still had another one. So, ta-da, you know, there was something else brewing inside of me, which was the need for acceptance. So watch this. Thinking about your first job, I'm so glad for those of you that called in. And if you're still calling, we got about 8 minutes. You can still call in 773-591-1690. What has your first job taught you? What have you passed on to the next generation? What can they utilize from even your experience? All of those things are important because looking back, I'm looking at my son now. My son is 17. He went to school and he had on his quarter zip. I'm like, oh, I haven't seen that in a while after I bought a bunch of them. And he said, oh, I have an interview after school. And I was so proud to hear him say that, not because I want him to go work, because I really think he can't. I don't know if he can balance working in school because he's doing so good this year. I'm just like, oh, I don't want to mess it up. Kind of like my hair. I cut it and then I cut it some more and then I cut it some more and then I had to color it. Couldn't leave well enough alone. Right. But my son, I'm just so proud of him this year, this senior year. He is killing the game. And now he wants to go get a job. And I, as a mother of 4 sons, there's a balance. There's a thin line with not wanting your child to go out there and get it for themselves. Like if I had girls, I think I would say, oh no, sweetie, no, you need to focus. You need to focus. But because I have boys, I feel the need to encourage them to be providers. First, you got to provide for yourself. I often talk to them about not ending up on some woman's couch, including mine, at 35. I've talked to all of them about that. If you do, use it as a bridge, not as a crutch. But if you can provide for yourself, now that money's coming in, what do you do with it? Dr. Lisa talked about not remembering what she did with the $85 that she made. But when my kids, when they bring home money that they make from cutting lawn or cutting hair or whatever they decide to do, my older boys are super successful. Both of them college graduates. One went to school to be a doctor, decided not to. Fine. But he's an exceptional marketing advisor and consultant over in L.A. The other one is owns property and has tenants, and he's doing some other stuff, worked for Salesforce. I mean, I'm just really proud of my children. But I've often talked to them about not ending up on the couch at 30. Actually, it wasn't 35, it was 30. And the only way to do that is to provide for yourself first and have a security set up for yourself first. And what do you do with that money? You need to invest it so it can work for you, not you work for it. And then when you invest it, you take that and invest in more. So that was the teaching. I used to put the budget on the door. And I couldn't have done that without my mother sharing with me the bills. It may seem harsh, and it was harsh, and I hated it. But she was showing me maybe she needed the help. Okay, number one. Number two, it showed me that, okay, when I make this much money, I need to put this much aside for my own comfort. For bills, for lights and phone. That stuff is not free. And then when I moved out, it wasn't such a shock value. Oh my gosh, I got to pay the light bill. I think when we own businesses and don't pay ourselves, we're not prepared to pay someone to take our place because we hadn't been paying ourselves. If I hadn't been paying those bills or some of those bills, I wouldn't have been prepared to pay my own bills. So every parenting direction is different, but it all starts with that first job. I think that first job really not defines you, but it definitely guides you, because now you have a work ethic. You worked, you did something, you made the money no matter how you did it. And now what do you do with the money you make? It's not how much you make. It's what do you do with the money you make? Because now my father is 75 years old, about to be 76 on the 31st of October. And I look at 50 years and 50 hours that he spent working at the steel mill and what he has to show for it in investments, what he has to show for it for the duration of his life to care for his comfort. There's a lesson to be learned. And I want to make sure all of you, even me as a pre-senior, can share with you, because I've had Attorney Ted London on this show too. It's very important to take the lessons learned from your first job all the way up through the one that you just left or the one that you're still in, and decide where has all that money gone and where is the money gonna go? What do we do with the money? We always talk about following the money. Well, if there's no money to follow, then what are you following? I think you're chasing your tail at that point. It's not too late, as long as we have breath in our lungs. It's not too late to put aside some set aside so that there's more to work with and more choices to make, even from that first job. Look at your Social Security statements. It'll show you how much you've made in your lifetime. You get those statements, and if you see all that money and you look in your bank account, you got $12, you're like, what did I do with all that money? That's a wake-up call. Guys, I'm Dr. LaDonna Ray. I could be heard here Monday through Thursday with my co-host, Atiba Buchanan, who is back from medical leave. Tonight, I'm going to be hosting Man of the House at the Harold Washington Cultural Center. You can still get your tickets now. You can go to adiamondent.com and get your tickets now. I'll be hosting that, doing the opening. There's intermission, and then, of course, we're going to close out. But I can't wait to see all of you out there at the Harold Washington Cultural Center. 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It's about domestic violence, but this time where the man is the victim. I know some of you done clocked a man before. All right. I'm out of here. Dr. LaDonna Ray, signing off from Senior Talks each and every Saturday at 7 a.m. Next up is the Aklavis Hour with Obadzelli and Katrina. And then I'll see you on the other side of that with the Illinois State Black Chamber of Commerce for the Wake Up Show Chicago. Bye-bye for now.

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11: Joe's Landscaping. This is Joe.
12: I'd like an estimate to install a sprinkler system in the forest.
11: Okay, your property's on forest land?
12: Oh, no. It is the forest.
11: I don't follow.
12: Well, I'm calling around for estimates to install sprinklers throughout our forests.
11: What?
12: Let me explain. We're a grassroots group looking for funding to combat people's recklessness with fire in the forest. We can't get funding if we don't have an estimate, so, you know.
11: Are you serious?
12: Yeah. We're calling it the National Sprinkler System. Isn't that great?
11: You want to know how much a sprinkler system would run you for the forest?
12: Uh-huh.
11: That doesn't even make sense, sir.
12: Oh, no. Oh, you know what? You're right. Maybe we should just map out Olympic National Forest first.
11: Is this a joke?
12: No. Imagine being able to flip a switch and put a fire out.
11: Flip a switch. You know how much land you're talking about?
12: I know it seems big, Joe.
11: It ain't seems big.
12: Well, they built that pipeline thing. That's
11: no,
12: pretty big.
11: No. I'm sorry. I can't help.
12: Wait, Joe.
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0: 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The views are not necessarily those of this station. 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

0: Good morning, good morning, and welcome to the Aquilus Hour. I'm your co-host, Katrina Waddy, Public Education Director for Aquilus.
1: And I'm your other co-host, Malik Moulton, Community Engagement Coordinator.
0: I thought you were going to give yourself a new title. No, that's right. Aquilus is a nonprofit organization that looks at violence through a public health lens as we work to build safe, peaceful, economically thriving communities. And we do that by offering several free services and resources that are designed to prevent, de-escalate, and mitigate violence. We have our street outreach team that works in 10 high-violence communities across Cook County and Harvey, Illinois. Our hospital response team works in partnership with 6 hospitals or trauma centers across the city. We have our behavioral health team, who we'll be talking to later today, they provide therapeutic services for victims and survivors of violence and their families. And then we have technical training, workforce development, and mentoring assistance that is offered to our program participants, partnering organizations, and our staff. We provide Aquilus reentry services, which assists newly released and formerly incarcerated individuals with maintaining healthy lifestyles by promoting pathways to successful community reintegration and decreasing social isolation. And then through a partner initiative that's implemented with state departments and city organizations, we offer the Peacekeepers, or Flatlining Violence Inspires Peace, FLIP program. And finally, Aquilus provides training and funding support to numerous indigenously led subgrantees and community organizations. And we're led by Levon Stone Sr., who leverages his lived experiences in Chicago streets to promote second chances throughout the entire Aquilus organization. You can learn more about us on our website, which is www.acclivusinc.org. You can follow us on our social media platforms. We're on Facebook, Instagram, X or Twitter, and LinkedIn. And you can find us at Aquilus Inc. And then you can always call us at 312-766-7145. We usually start every show by taking a moment to acknowledge anyone who's listening who has experienced violence or is connected to someone who's experienced violence in any form this past week. We know that violence continues to hit closer and closer to home as we, as we live this thing called life. And so we just want you, your neighborhood, and your family to know that Aquilus is always virtually wrapping our arms around you and keeping you lifted in our prayers. And we invite you to take advantage of everything that Aquilus has to offer victims of violence and their families. And again, you can do that by calling us at 312-766-7145.
1: But before we bring our guests on, we have to shout out our sponsors, of course. DYC Social Work Policy Center, the Illinois Department of Human Services, Office of Gun Violence Prevention, our friends at the Michael Reese Health Trust Foundation, the Illinois Criminal Justice Information Authority, or ICJA, the Illinois Department of Commerce and Economic Opportunity, and the Chicago Department of Public Health. 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
0: So we're right on time today. We're doing real good with time. So today we are going to bring on some wonderful, phenomenal women.
1: Phenomenal.
0: Phenomenal women. Let me see if I can grab everybody on. We have some of the ladies of our behavior health team. We've got Trinae Bates, who heads up that team. We've got two of the therapists on that team, Quanisha Phillips and Kelly Brown. And so, Kelly, they've all been on the show before. So, did we lose anybody? Hold on. Let me make sure. Look, I may not hit the right button. Okay, we got them back. Okay. Do I need to hit the button to bring them on? Okay, cool. So maybe that's what I did. I was overly zealous to have them on. So, ladies, are you all here?
2: Good morning. Good morning.
1: Good morning.
3: It's like the spring. Good morning, everyone.
0: And Kelly, look, now you got to top those good mornings.
1: Right.
2: Good morning, everyone.
0: Kelly's like, hey, good morning. I'm not here to play with y'all. I'm like, hey, good morning. So today today is National Domestic Violence Awareness Month. And we again invite anyone to join the conversation by calling the studio here at 773 773- 591-1690, or you can watch us live via the WVON Facebook page or the Aclavis Inc. Facebook page. And so, ladies, in recognition of national, you know, you don't want to say you're celebrating National Domestic Violence Awareness Month, but in recognition of National Domestic Violence Awareness Month, we just wanted to get you all together to have, you know, another conversation about domestic violence. This is something that Obadeli is really keen on us making sure that we touch bases on. So let me first have you all just introduce yourselves again to our listening audience, and then we'll start diving into the conversation. Trinae, okay. You want to go first?
2: Sure. So I am Trinae Bates. I'm a licensed clinical social worker. I'm the director of behavioral health over at Aclavis. I've been with the organization for, I believe, 4 amazing years now. And I think you described me perfectly. I am a phenomenal woman. For sure. Yes, I am. So I'm just super excited to be here with you all this morning and just have a great conversation surrounding DV, try to break down some stigmas and get some healing out here in the world. That's what we're here for. Get some healing in the land.
0: Absolutely. Kelly Brown, introduce yourself.
4: Okay, good morning again, guys. My name is Kelly Brown. I am a licensed clinical professional counselor. I have been with

0: Alise.
1: Hello, everyone. Good morning. What an honor to be here. Oh, my gosh. Well, I'm Quanisha Phillips. I'm a licensed clinical social worker. I've been with activists, I think, for about 2 years now. Mm-hmm. And I love being here. I'm honored. I have been in the mental health field for about 10 years now. Therapy is a calling. It's my favorite thing to do. I'm so blessed to be a part of the field. And domestic violence is one of the major topics that I feel like should be talked about more often than it is. So I'm happy to be here to just add to the conversation and for us to even get down to the things that, you know, maybe are true, not true, and maybe people are confused about and just need to know what's going on so they can prepare themselves if they ever see someone going through any level of violence and how to be a support system and, you know, be able to continue to put the healing out in the world like Trinae said.
2: Mm-hmm. Yeah, yeah. I want to just quickly recognize, too, David Shabazz online, Cliff David is from Indianapolis. Cliff, one of our regulars, is from Connecticut, and Brother Chris, they are holding on. So we're going to get into this conversation and then hopefully get a chance to get back to our callers. But again, National Domestic Violence Awareness Month is the month of October. And so maybe one of you all can maybe provide a quick definition of domestic violence, and then we're going to go into some conversation tips that I've found from the National Network to End Domestic Violence. So, Trinae, you want to, or one of y'all want to share a definition of domestic violence? Or say, what is domestic violence?
1: You got it, Trinae, or you?
3: I got it. I'm trying to think of a way to kind of shorten it because I don't want to have us here all day. I know we got a time restriction. So DV is basically, it's a pattern of abusive behaviors that one person uses to like gain or maintain power, maintain control over another person. And it's usually within like it's like an intimate relationship, or it could be a family relationship. And I know we've mentioned before that domestic violence is typically viewed as a physical thing, physical abuse, but it can also be verbal. It could be psychological, it could be emotional, sexual, financial. Like it's so many things that go into what domestic violence is.
2: And then we talk about, too, I don't know if you mentioned the technological or cyber, you know, abuse, you know, too, you know, over-texting someone, stalking them online, things like that. That falls under domestic abuse as well, domestic violence, rather. Mm-hmm. Okay, and then we talked about, too, intimate partner and domestic violence. Intimate partner violence, domestic violence are kind of one and the same because, again, it's not always just a romantic relationship. It can be, you know, parent, you know, a child who has a parent, siblings, cousins, I want to say roommates, neighbors probably too, you know, where it's just like, you know, it's kind of broad. And it's not always, I think we typically think of domestic violence as violence against women, you know, the women of the relationship, but we know that, you know, men experience domestic violence. LaDonna was just talking about it on her show that came on right before this one, but you know, men experience domestic violence as well.
3: Yeah, for sure. Yeah. And I think there's a negative, like men are afraid to come forward or feel like they're weak because they're allowing a woman to victimize and harm them in some way. Somebody's like, man, just stand up. Why you letting that girl do you like that? Mm-hmm. Like, no, it doesn't make a man weak for not wanting to engage in that cycle of abuse, for not wanting to cause harm, because I'm pretty sure a man could, you know, overpower a woman or, you know, repeat those same behaviors. So, yes, a man can be a victim, and it should be taken seriously just like they take it seriously when a woman is a victim.
2: Yeah, yeah. Well, I looked again on the National Network to End Domestic Violence, and I saw some tips about, you know, how to have an informed conversation about domestic violence. And I'm not, you know, I would imagine this conversation could be something that these are some tips that might be helpful in a conversation with somebody who's experiencing domestic violence. It might be in a situation like we're having right now, where just to better inform folks about domestic violence. And so I just want to kind of walk through some of those those tips and, you know, let, you know, you all kind of have a reaction to them. So the first tip that I saw is never victim blame. You should believe, support, and trust survivors instead of second guessing their experiences. Let's rightfully place the responsibility on abusers to end the abuse. So the question kind of becomes, how can we shift the culture away from

0: blaming the victim and instead blame the perpetrator? Why does the abuser choose to abuse? And so I don't know if any of you all want to respond to or have some thoughts on that.
1: Yeah, absolutely, because I think that there's so many misunderstandings when it comes to domestic violence, where it's about like, well, it's your fault because you allowed him to do such things. It's your fault because you decided to continue to stay. Or it's your fault because you had an opportunity to leave and you decided not to do it or anything of that nature. But I think to sway away from it is understanding that there are some unforeseen consequences that people on the outside looking in are not looking at, but the victim who's in this situation knows the consequences rather immediately and understands it. Therefore, just leaving is not safe. Therefore, you know, they, if children involved, you got to think about children. And so instead of constantly trying to find a reason for why the victim should be doing something, we should be holding accountable the abuser who is often trying to take control, whether it's financially, whether it's sexually, you know, the verbal abuse that really breaks someone down mentally and psychologically. And the fact that someone will hold someone to a high standard to make even big decisions like that by themselves while being broken down mentally and psychologically, you know what I mean? It's rather difficult to have such an expectation like that when victim blaming instead of learning how to hold abusers accountable. Yeah. So being able to understand domestic violence and what it all entails and what those consequences may look like for the expectations you on the outside have, I think is important to look into.
0: Yep, yep. And I know we're going to, I'm going to try to go through each of these. And Malik, you know, definitely jump in when you want to, too. The next one, and again, you know, when I saw this one, I was thinking, how you do that? It's hold offenders accountable. And if it's safe to do so and with the survivor's consent, you can call offenders out on their abusive actions and impose social consequences. In so many words, you know, you know, hey, you know, you're the abuser. You're not welcome to the family dinner, or you know, we don't hang out with you until that abusive behavior stops, and kind of stop excusing that. Oh, boys will be boys, or girl, that, you know, that's just the way she is. You know, she always been like that. How do you, you know, how do you provide community accountability, because that could make a significant impact in the abuser's behaviors. Anybody want to take that one on?
2: Well, while they're thinking about it, also kind of, because we do have to change, you know, how we address that, because I feel like being an abuser is also kind of a mental problem, because it's almost, it's calculated, because it's not an accident that you become an abuser, and it's almost like, it's like a mastermind plan, like they know when to inflict it, they know how to, they come up with, like it's premeditated half the time, and so these people are kind of aware and planning the abuse almost. And I feel like that's also a mental aspect. So it's not an accident. It's inexcusable, because it's not just something that just happens. It's calculated. It's planned. It's enacted. It's, you know, it's a control and power thing.
0: That's a good point. I was talking to a girlfriend yesterday about, you know, you look at, you know, a lot of us have been married, you know, 27 years or on our second marriage. It's best of a story. But another time, anyway, or maybe even our third marriage. That's okay. Yeah, but I shared, look, Quanisha, look, I'll talk to you about it next on Tuesday. Never mind. But anyway, you know, we were looking at, you know, sometimes you look back on, you know, when you met your spouse or whatever, 30 years ago, 40 years ago, pre-kid, you know, pre-children, all that. And it's like, that person probably had a little bit of narcissistic tendencies, and probably kind of picked you and pursued you, looking at some of those. They could see some chinks in your armor.
2: So that they're very kinda, analytical.
0: She's going to be the one.
2: They know your schedule. They know, you know, when is inconvenient for you or what'll make you. They pay attention to what, you know, they're
0: and
2: very
0: and how I can control
2: analytical.
0: You, too. Mm-hmm. You know, to 20, 30 years
1: ago. You got to watch out for those patterns.
3: Chime in, you guys.
0: Oh, go ahead. I'm sorry. Kelly, is that Kelly?
3: Yeah.
0: Kelly, you tapped in. You tapped in, Kelly.
3: It's also important to look at how, like what you guys are saying, that the abuse is intentional. And these are people who we may know in our everyday lives and see. On the outside, it may look like, okay, the relationship is good, but then you pick up on those red flags. And it's important for us as community holders to point those out to either the person being abused or the abuser to say, you know, we are recognizing these patterns and this is not okay, because an abuser wants you to not notice it and they want you to be quiet about it. And so the more that you speak up, the more that they become uncomfortable in it. And then that could, you know, deter some behaviors as well.
0: Mm-hmm, mm-hmm. Was somebody else chiming in on that too, or can we go to the next one?
4: I do want to just say that accountability doesn't have to mean punishment.
0: Mm-hmm.
4: It's strictly about trying to prevent the harm and, like, change those abusive behaviors and change those patterns and ensuring the safety of the victim. So it's not always about punishment, but it's for sure about that there needs to be some consequences. There needs to be some education also, though, and some intervention so that the individual can get the help that they need. Because like you all said, like, this, there's something wrong with this individual. They're not just all sane in the mind. Something has either happened to them, or something about them makes them feel like they need to exert their power. They need to maintain power or control over another person or over a situation, when that's not always the way, that's not the way to go about handling any type of conflict situation like that. So it's other things that need to be done. But I also want victims to make sure that they hold these perpetrators responsible by going through the legal system. Follow all the steps of the process. That way you have a paper trail established. That way you have something that says, like, you know, I got a protective order. I've been going to all the court appearances, and don't let up. Mm-hmm, don't let up because you feel bad for them. Don't let up because, you know, you still have that love for them, or because you don't want to see another black man or black woman in the system. You have to continue to push and follow throughout the whole process so that they can get the help that they need and realize you can't just be doing this to people.
0: Yeah, those are really good points.
1: So then the subset of that is intervention first, consequences second. Because the intervention part is, hey, I'm noticing that you're becoming a little bit more violent. I'm noticing that you're yelling a little bit more. I'm noticing a particular pattern that when I do this, you react this way. And I don't like that. And what do you think we're going to do about that? And then, if you know, would you like therapy? You know, do you need more time for yourself? Do we need to separate for a little bit? And then once given those opportunities, if the abuser is not taking any of those opportunities or not listening, I think that's when the consequences part come in. Like she said, it's not always consequences, but it turns into consequences once the intervention that you try to put in is not working, whether it's you by yourself or whether it's a community or village that's trying to help you intervene, like close family and friends. And then the consequences come. Okay, well, we gave you opportunity, now you got to go. Yeah. Or now you go to the legal system. or we got to figure out a way where now it's time for us to separate in the most safe manner or whatever. Or like what you said, Katrina, you can't come to the dinner. We tried to squeaky peas and you still acting up, but you can't come. Yeah. So intervention first, and then safely try to enact your consequences.
0: Wow, good one. The next tip is, and again, there are a lot of tips. We probably won't be able to get through all of them today, but one is in voice. Share that violence impacts survivors differently. Different life experiences affect how an abuser chooses to hurt survivors, and how healing looks for one or feels for one person, and then what kinds of support are or may not be helpful. So the question comes, you know, domestic violence doesn't happen in a vacuum. That survivors can have many different experiences that can affect how an abuser chooses to hurt them, and then how healing looks or feels, and what kind of resources and support are available. Every survivor deserves the individualized, affirming help or support that best fits them. And so I guess the question becomes, how do you think different experiences affect survivors' stories?
1: Yeah, every survivor is definitely different, especially how they decide to move forward, even after they were able to safely escape. Some survivors will go back into another domestic violence relationship because it's familiar, while some will vow and make declarations that they will never, and they'll remember what those red flags look like, and, you know, they move forward with healing and therapy, you know. And then some who go through the financial abuse, the way they exit their situation may be very different from someone who is maybe just experiencing the verbal abuse. You know, someone who may be experiencing verbal abuse or sexual abuse, they may be able to find a quicker way of leaving compared to someone that's going through financial abuse, mm-hmm. because they need to create a plan where they have to figure out, I need a house, or, you know, mm-hmm. or apartment or shelter. I need to find somewhere to go for me and my children.
0: Yes.
1: I need to save up my money. I need emergency funds. Yeah. I need plans. And so the impact is different based on not only what they're experiencing, but how they have to get out, the type of community they have. If they have it, they might not have it. You know, if they're surrounded by a village, some are not surrounded. You know, some people may only have the legal system to help because they don't have the community to really be around to foster any other type of love around them. So it's going to impact differently. And in order for you to be around to help someone or different people who's going through all of these different type of levels of violence, is you just have to be educated on what people are experiencing.
0: I think, and Trinae, and I'm going to Trinae on this one, this next tip, it just, you know, takes me back to something that you shared during the National Gun Violence Prevention Expo at the end of September or first part of October. Was that just only 7 days? It was 10 days ago. But anyway, it is about abuse. Understand that abuse is rooted in power and control. And you kind of touched on that a few minutes ago, too. But abuse is intentional. It's a myth that abusers are, quote unquote, out of control. They are very much in control of the tactics they choose to use in order to harm their partners. And so, you can kind of take a look at how often does an abuser, quote unquote, lose control at work, with a friend, with other family members, and then purposely choose, and how they purposely choose tactics to control their partner. Power is hard to give up or share, and abusive actions are purposeful with the goal of gaining power and control over a partner. And so, and I'm sure you all can respond to that too. I know Trinae, you literally just talked about that a couple of weeks ago. So, you want to talk about that aspect of abuse?
4: Yeah, for sure. You already touched on those main points. I think there's a misconception that domestic violence is because somebody does not know how to control their temper. Mm. They always think, oh, you got anger issues or things like that, but it's deeper than having issues with regulating emotions. It's having trouble with maintaining the power and control of some type of situation. It can be trying to control somebody's finances or isolate them from their family and their friends, or just having the desire to monitor their whereabouts, and they're using threats or intimidation to accomplish their goal. And sometimes these behaviors are so subtle in the beginning, the person experiencing them, they don't immediately recognize that they're even being abused. Over time, those behaviors can escalate, and then it becomes more difficult for that person to leave the relationship.
0: Yeah. Anybody else want to chime in on that? Because I'm going to start transferring us over to talking about an event that you all have coming up later this month.
5: Oh, yay.
4: I'll chime in.
5: I believe when you recognize that it is a system and that there is a desire to control and like intentionally abuse a person, it does help you to have a bit more empathy for the victim at hand. And I know many people, especially family members and loved ones of victims, they struggle with the victim blaming because they're so passionate about the safety of their loved one. However, if you look at it from the lens of they are under control from this person, it could give you a little bit more understanding to how that person, you know, continues to be within that relationship or feels disempowered to move around and leave. So I think, you know, thinking of the victim first and how the abuser intends for them to be under control, it helps you to be a little patient with them, give them some grace, and then, as everyone has said, do some education for yourself and advocate as much as you can.
0: Mm-hmm. Yeah, I think that's really good point.
2: I was just going to ask like a really quick question. If someone has a support system or like the village, how do we become a better support system or a village for someone who is either not ready to leave the situation or someone who doesn't even realize to be an abuse? Mm-hmm. Because a lot of people don't even recognize that they are being abused, mm-hmm. since it's not always just physical violence.
0: Yep.
4: Well, boundaries on that. I was gonna say, yeah, yeah, I read Nisha gone. She gonna knock that one out the park. Go ahead, girl.
1: Boundaries is number one, and I think it's, and that's on both sides.
0: Boundaries is what you said.
1: Yes, okay. Mm-hmm. Boundaries, mm-hmm, on both sides, because as a friend, you can say like, "Hey, you know, what you're experiencing or what I'm hearing from you is not normal, or that's not okay," mm-hmm, and you know, kind of test the waters to see if they're in agreement with that. You know, you may hear excuses. You may hear things that may get you frustrated. And you have to kind of set the boundary of how you want to show up. Meaning, you can show up in a way that feels not only comfortable for you, but also them. You know, so it's like you can't force someone to kind of understand what you're seeing, it's going to have to be a slow process of them experiencing what they are experiencing, and then you hearing it, and then you figuring out, okay, if I don't show up in a way that's healthy for me, I too feel like I'm the victim in this situation, or, you know, I feel like I'm also getting gaslighted, and it can be a lot and heavy. So if you're going to support your friend, the boundary needs to be, okay, how do I feel comfortable showing up? Do I just let them vent and I give my opinion and then move forward? You know, do I let them vent and then take some time out for myself, and then, you know, allow them to continue to live their life, you know, or create a safety plan with them. Like, hey, this is never an emergency. You have my number. Or, you know, if you ever need to come over here, you know, maybe you can, or if you need a hotel or something, you know, let me know these things. So it's all up to you about what you feel like those boundaries are, because you also have to protect yourself at the end of the day. But with your friends, you know, some friends are not even going to tell you every single thing that's going on because they have shame and guilt. Because they'll be thinking about what you said, and then it came into fruition. It's like, okay, well, my friend did say this, and now I'm kind of embarrassed to tell them, you know. So as a supportive friend, you can create that safe space, meaning, hey, I know that there's probably things going on that you're not telling me about, but just know that I'm here to listen. And your job as a supportive friend is not to fix their problem, because they have to fix that problem. They have to make that grand decision on what to do. Your job is to create that safe space, to listen to what's going on. If you have resources and options for them, give it to them and understand that they still have to be the one to make that decision. So it really helps if you just really sit with yourself and say, how do I want to show up for my friend, and how do I want to protect myself? And I think when you have that conversation with yourself, it really helps you have your own boundaries but still show up, like, you know, as you should as a friend, as much as possible.
0: That's real good, Quanisha. I just
4: even how do I want to show up, though. How can I show up? What is my capacity? Mm-hmm.
0: The capacity.
1: Well, what's my capacity?
0: What's my bandwidth?
1: Absolutely.
0: Yep. I want to get to our callers. Was somebody else going to say something else? Because if not, we got a full bank of calls, as Obadeli would say. Okay. All right. Well, I'm going to go ahead and go to the callers. This was good information, ladies. Thank you. Cliff, good morning. You're on with the Aclip.
6: Hey, Grand Rising family. Thanks for taking my call, kings and queens.
7: Good morning. This is my question
6: to you all. Now, the issue in the black community, I don't care about the white community, Puerto Ricans, but in the black community, has the cases of domestic violence increased on the local level in Chicago, or has it decreased or increased on a local and on a national level within the black community? And then give it back to me.
0: While the ladies are getting their thoughts together too, I would imagine that their perspective is going to be from their caseload. Mm-hmm. I know in Chicago, what we're seeing, I think maybe even across the nation, but in Chicago, we have been seeing lower gun violence, in general. Crimes, you know, you've heard us talk about that before.
2: Domestic violence has been spiking in Chicago.
0: Yeah, and I don't know, and Cliff, I know you've asked that before too, and I need to try to see if I can get some details on that, but I don't know if we have it broken. When we look at domestic violence numbers increasing, we know that they're increasing in the communities that we serve, which are, you know, high violence, largely black communities. So I can't say if I know, you know, across the board percentage wise, because I know you don't care about, you know, some of the other ones, but, you know, it'd be a lot of violence in the white communities as well, you know, too. Because, again, I think the biggest, probably one of the biggest factors in violence in general, but probably particularly domestic violence, is poverty. You know, when I'm just making a Malik and I are married, or we going together, whatever, and we ain't got no money, you know, so he going to get frustrated and, you know, act out. I'm going to get frustrated. And so I think, you know, so I'm sure that domestic violence is peaking and soaring in those communities where that are impoverished and disenfranchised. But I don't know if we have the breakdown with with the different ethnicities.
7: And the reason why I asked that, because you got to call it, I challenge all the time, white boy Jim. I call him white boy Jim, and he speaks and his whole thing is that black people need to vote Republican. So yes. What I'm saying is that, does the Democratic and Republican Party really make a difference in our black community? And then you got another caller who I admire the most, and he always talks about this, the black family, the black man, the black woman, and the black child, that we have to be more supportive as black people and demonstrate love. So when you talk about our mental capacity, it ain't like, you know, the brother's on Quercetin or he on some type of medication. The fact of the matter is there's self-hate. That's not going to be solved by Democrats nor Republicans. So let's put the emphasis on black love opposed to voting. I understand vote, yes, it's important, but the issue that we have to deal with in the black community, nobody's going to save us but us. Black men, start to love your black woman, and black women, give that love back to the brother.
0: Well, thank you, Cliff. Thanks for your opinion on that. And just to Cliff, we're going to be talking about a couple of events coming up, but one of them that might be particularly of interest to you is a violence and economics summit that we are hosting on Saturday, October 24th.
2: Yep, October 24th.
0: Yep, in collaboration with Rainbow Push. And, you know, some of this kind of information might probably be shared on a panel discussion with Vaughn, our co-founder and president, as well as some other folks from representing political community, locally elected officials, community organizations. So more information about that is forthcoming. I'm gonna go ahead and take our next call because the time starts to wind down. Good morning, Brother Chris. You're on with the Aklavis Hour.
8: Hey, good morning. Good morning, and with your guests. Shout out to the WBON family. Very good information to provide to the family. You know, domestic violence is real. Could be a disparity in age, could be a disparity in money. Hmm. And it makes it even worse when kids are involved because, you know, it could create a cycle going forward. But if you're in them situations, you know, please get out while you can before it get worse. Thank you for letting me speak. Great information.
0: Thank you so much, Brother Chris. Always good to hear from you. Appreciate you. Mama D, good morning. You're on with the Aklavis Hour.
9: Y'all guys rising. My preschool scholars and their moms, we met with Mayor Harold Washington in March of 1985, and we gave him 2,000 signatures for him to proclaim April 4th as a day for victims of violence. And we have been commemorating it ever since as one of the 3 days of respect. Now, I was wondering, when it comes to violence from the research view and violence from the lived experience view, I don't think that they're the same. But however, I ran across a July 14, 1990 article, and it was called Education for the Family. And an article of February 1st, 2007, it had a caption, Family Violence Impact. It goes past racial communities. It just mapped out the fact that family violence impacts every economical mm-hmm. class, every racial community, every geographic region, and every kind of loving relationship. Family violence knows no boundaries, yeah. And family violence is the best kept secret in our society. I'm wondering, is that still true?
0: Oh, absolutely. I mean, I'll let the experts chime in. But go ahead. Trinae, Kelly, I'm going to say that, yes, it absolutely is true, and probably now more than ever before, especially when you look, Mama D, at, you know, you got social media that lets you in, lets you know what everybody's doing at all times, but yet, so I'm on social media as a social influencer, and I'm always posting. Here I am shopping, here I am eating and all that stuff, but what I don't post is how I'm being treated at home, or you know what I mean? So, because again, it is the domestic violence is a best kept secret, because again, and that was one of the tips that we didn't get a chance to talk about, but it was just that whole notion of, you know, and we've talked about this before, Mama D, about, you know, what goes on in this house stays in this house, you know, especially from the black family perspective, and you know, trying to look at ways to not make that kind of behavior be so, you know, just hush hush, just girl, just, you know, we know we see her, you know, we see her with the black eyes, we see her, we know, you know, she's been being isolated from her family a little bit, or you know, he's being, you know, he's being a little bit more quiet, his personality is not the same as it used to be, you know, and you know the family knows, everybody's talking about it on the other text thread, you know, whatever, but yeah, I would imagine the short answer to that question is absolutely. I don't know, ladies, if you all want to add anything to that.
4: Yeah, I don't have nothing to add. I just agree 100% that family violence, which is included in domestic violence, is for sure still going on. But as you mentioned, a lot of people are suffering in silence. It's happening behind closed doors because of whatever reason, the shame, the guilt, the fear, the financial dependence. There's so many things that contribute to why an individual may not speak out about it. Some people just don't even know that this is a thing. They don't know that this is wrong. They think it's okay. They think this is how someone shows love, or they think that their family member is supposed to, you know, exert their dominance, or, you know, I didn't pay the rent this month, so I get slapped upside the head. Like, okay, well, like, they blame themselves for situations, and they don't know where to turn, and that there is help available. So like us, we do what we do, and we do it for free because we want to break down some of those barriers that can kind of that can kind of prevent people from reaching out and getting help.
0: Yeah,
4: there's
0: yeah.
4: help out here because this stuff is not okay. It's not supposed to be this way.
0: Yeah, so, you know what, Trinae, while you're saying that, Mama D, thank you so much for calling. We provide the behavior health line phone number too.
4: So the behavior health line is 708-887-8705.
0: Okay, thank
4: That's
0: you.
4: 708-887-8705.
0: Okay, let's see if we can get these last two callers in, and then, ladies, I want to take a few moments to talk about the event that you all have coming up later this month. Good morning, Pam. You're on with the Activist Hour.
10: Good morning. I know you have a little time, but thank you for this topic. And let me just say, I think we need to look at how we're socializing our girls as well as our boys. They grow into men. Also, I just have this theory that if men, and I'm looking at men because they're primarily the abusers, if they thought that they would have the same kind of physical pain imparted on them that they put on their loved ones, that abuse wouldn't be so pervasive.
0: Mm.
10: So what I'm saying is too many see women as the weaker physically as well as, I guess, otherwise. And I just think they wouldn't be so quick to try to exact physical pain. Now, the other thing is, here's where I am, because I already told you I have a relative that was murdered in a domestic violence situation. And you know, you think about that, what could you have done differently? Mm. But here's what I know. He had already threatened to kill her.
0: Mm.
10: So here is my advice to women. If they threaten to kill you, believe them.
11: Mm-hmm. Yeah.
10: And then find the courage. And I'm going to say this, because eliminate the threat however you need to do it.
4: You ain't lying.
0: Things understood need not be explained.
10: Because if they are serious, it's either going to be you below ground or you in jail.
0: Mm.
10: And I'd rather be alive in jail. And trust me, ladies and gentlemen, that is not me trying to be bold or some big, bad person. That is the reality that I look at right now. Mm-hmm. Take this threat seriously. Yeah. Because I don't know one man that you can threaten to kill and he wouldn't do something about it.
0: Yeah. Thank you, Pam.
10: And I know
11: that is very true.
10: That's what I'm just offering.
0: Mm-hmm, mm-hmm.
10: So please take it seriously.
0: Yeah.
10: Thank you all for this conversation.
0: Thank you, Pam. Thank you for calling in and sharing that, too.
11: To piggyback off of Pam, I also encourage women, like, when you see those red flags flagging,
3: do not try to figure out why they are that way, mm-hmm. or is it going to change? Like, truly, if you can get out as quickly as you can, because you never know how bad it could get.
0: Yeah, yeah, I agree. Our last caller today, Pianki, I hope I'm saying that right. Is that correct?
12: Yeah, that's right. You know, I'm going to say this. A lot of these things are interrelated, especially with the politics. And I wish we had more time to speak on it. Art, this young lady that just spoke, Pam, she seemed to understand this. If you've got close to 2 million men, including black male that's incarcerated, that I think should be allowed to come out in society, and they should be able to rehabilitate themselves so they can contribute to society. But seemingly they are not in the numbers that they should. Then on the other hand, now listen to this. You got a political party that want to allow undocumented people to come into the country and obtain these work visas. You understand what I'm saying? They are able, they are being supported and promoted to come into the country and obtain these work visas while your men are in prison.
0: Yeah, I hear you. I hear you.
12: You see the difference in the politics?
0: Yeah.
12: There is a difference.
0: Yeah, I see.
12: And then you look at, wait a minute, I'm not done. Then look at the policies of this president on bringing back the manufacturing. I get this. In shipbuilding, the manufacturing of steel mills, the manufacture of manufacturing itself, and the things that's going on, for instance, in southeast Louisiana, going on in north west Texas, that's putting people to work. I'm not talking about scientists. I'm talking about manufacturing. Those are jobs that these black males should be astute to, so that they can be able to raise that family that Art talked about. Mm-hmm. They can be able to raise that family that Pam talked about. Mm-hmm. So there is a difference in these political parties.
0: Thanks, Pianki. I got to let it go at that. But yeah, I do agree with you.
12: Please speak on that sometime.
0: Yeah, we'll try to. Again, it is all interrelated. And I'm going to again go back to the Violence and Economics Summit that we're hosting in a couple of weeks, too, with Rainbow Push on October 24th.
2: Which is just like that conversation. Just like domestic violence, like all of these things need to be talked about. I know it's that stigma of you don't talk about, you know, politics, religion. They just tell us that these conversations are being had all the time. So that's why you got to vote. And the law is not just for lawyers. Everyone needs to know the law and policies and how these things are made. How does the law get passed? How do you decide, you know, what gets funded, what does not get funded? These are all conversations that need to be ongoing and had every day, in my opinion. We just got to stay educated and have these conversations, because they got these candidates lined up for the next 50 years, 100 years. So we got to come up with our own plan. They know who they want to run for mayor, judge, sheriff, all of these things. So just like domestic violence, these are just things that need to be brought to light and then acted upon.
0: Yeah, and you can make your own decision depending on, you know, you can make an informed decision on what no matter to me what lines political lines you vote against vote on. But again, are you voting for the candidate that is supporting the things that are important to you? So, and not just, I agree with Obadiah, it's not just everybody just locked up, you know, lock them up. It is the intervention, you know, rehabilitation, and hopefully prevention. And then after that, we, you know, kind of deal with once the crime has happened, you know, what happens from there. But let's switch over in these last few minutes. I want to talk about the events that are coming up for ACLAVIS, but I'm starting off with the behavior health event that's happening in conjunction with our convener team and our youth advisory boards. I know Trine, Malik, you know, who wants to kind of start off on that?
2: Well, I know it's happening October 27th.
0: Tuesday, October
2: 27th. Tuesday.
0: In the afternoon, kind of happy hours.
2: 4:30 to 6:30.
4: Yes, we're going to be having like a happy hour conversation surrounding domestic violence. And I know a lot of events are conversation based. So in addition to that, we wanted to put like a little spin on it and have some wellness for our participants as well. So mindfulness and meditation, and just some other forms of wellness to kind of encourage people to take care of themselves, monitor their bodies, really tune in with themselves to kind of help alleviate the world of the struggles that kind of contribute to domestic violence. We're going to have some uncomfortable conversations. We're going to talk about some scenarios and what you do, and some resources and the help that is available out there. Because I feel like at some point, let's look up the statistics on this, but at some point, most people will have some type of domestic violence encounter in their life. Mm-hmm. If not me, it'd be Nisha. Not speaking it over you, Nisha, but
0: yeah.
4: someone will have that encounter, and they need the support, and they need to know, what's out here and what we can do about this to kind of get this issue resolved, because it's been going on long enough. And can I say real quick, to Cliff's point, DV is so underreported. It's so underreported. Mm-hmm. And I feel like what's going on now is there's been more fatalities that have occurred. And that's why people are thinking, oh, domestic violence is on the rise. It's not on the rise. It's been up. It's been all this stuff. It's been going on. Just people have not been speaking up about it. And unfortunately, a lot of these individuals haven't had the chance to speak up because they lost their life.
0: Yeah.
4: It's just publicized now.
0: Well, one thing, I'm sorry, switching back, and then Malik's going to share some of the other events that are coming up. But one thing I do like about the event that is being hosted, I don't even know, Purpose Over Pain. You had it pouring into your piece. I can't remember what the title is, of it is called. But Tuesday, October 27th, 4 to 6 p.m., 4:30, 6:30 p.m., we'll have a flyer about it pretty soon. But I like that the conversation will be multi-generational. You got the Youth Advisory Board from Fuller Park, Washington Park, Fuller, Washington, and Greater Grand Crossing. So those are young people kind of that, 18 to 24-ish range. But then you've got our community partners, maybe some sub-grantees. I know Miss Cecilia Butler. She will be at this event. But, you've got, some of our partners who are there. And I think it's good for us to kind of have these conversations all together, so that different generations can hear how other generations are reacting to, or if they have some insights on this topic, And I think it's just good to have everybody all in one room. So I think we're going to have some food. And I know, there's a little dichotomy when you talk about happy hour, talking about domestic violence, but we're just really talking about it, just that time frame, that right after work kind of time frame. So again, please be on the lookout for more information about that. We got a couple more minutes, Malik, if you can talk about that.
2: Oh, yeah, we also got a video game tournament happening October 23rd at our Fuller Park office, or extended office, 5401 South Wentworth, Suite 12E. Mm-hmm. Then we also have our Violence and Economic Summit, October 24th. Just wanted to reiterate that at Operation Push. And then we also have our Halloween Trunk or Treat event, October 30th, not 31st, the 30th. We'll have more information on that as well. You can stay connected via our newsletter, website, and our socials as well to stay updated on those events.
0: Yep, and just to that, the Behavioral Health Youth Advisory Board event is going to be held at, we think we're confirming it, for the Washington Park Refectory.
2: Yep, 55th and King Drive.
0: Yeah, so we'll have more on that. Well, ladies, the hour is nigh. I really appreciate you all taking the time to, look, we didn't get you in studio again this time, but we'll deal with that another time. But anyway,
2: I think they work well remotely.
0: Yeah, it worked well. No, seriously. But again, the topic is so important. No matter where you all are calling in from, I'm glad we were able to shed some light on that. And again, an hour is not even enough time to really get even deeper into it. But I appreciate you all over the months, just coming in and sharing that information with us. We need to kind of wrap it up. But again, thanks so much, you all, for not only being here as guests, but thanks to everybody who's called in. I know I see Carol Carter and Rebe Ryan. I have had some comments on Facebook. Thank you all so much for that. And we just want to let you all know that, if you or the organization you represent would like to join us in studio to talk about how you support violence prevention work, you can always email us at communications@activistinc.org. But in the meantime and in between time, on behalf of LaVon Stone Sr. and our board of directors, we are wishing everybody a great, safe, and peaceful weekend.

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6: 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This is Dr. Che Reinfest Smith. Today, I need to tell you about my friend and fellow Southsider, Jessica Biggs. 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
14: 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So get ready for another dynamic journey as we wake up the world to a new era of opportunities and empowerment. Ladies and gentlemen, President Larry Ives.
13: Good morning. Welcome to the Wake Up Show Chicago. My name is Dr. Larry Ivory, and I am the present CEO of the Illinois State Black Chamber of Commerce and chairman of the board of the National Black Chamber of Commerce in Washington, D.C. It is always a pleasure to be on the air with my incredible producer and co-host, the one and only LaDonna Ray. LaDonna, good morning. Good morning on this Saturday. It's a gorgeous day today.
3: It is a gorgeous day today. Good morning, Dr. Larry Ivory. I'm so happy to say hello to all of you once again on another Saturday when we come here live on WVON 1690. You're listening to the Wake Up Show Chicago. We are we're powered by Illinois State Black Chamber of Commerce, and I'm a proud member. This show is actually sponsored by Wind Creek Chicago Southland. 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And if you're watching us on Facebook Live, you can. You can share the show. And on YouTube, we have Wake Up Show Chicago, a YouTube channel that you can subscribe to and share the show as well. Now, before we get into today's conversation, I really want to say thank you, Dr. Larry Ivory, for having the Illinois State Black Chamber of Commerce around since 1997. A lot has been done since those years. And if we were to do like a 20 or 30 year in review, we wouldn't have enough time in 1 hour. So I just want to say thank you for empowering and encouraging and pushing for Black businesses in the state of Illinois and across the country.
13: Thank you, Dr. Ray. It has been, a pleasure. We can't say it's been easy because what we're working on and what we're trying to accomplish requires, an enormous amount of work and energy, but it is worthy of the time and energy we put into it to strengthen Black businesses, because we know if we strengthen Black businesses, we strengthen Black people, Black communities, and we also strengthen America. And we've had some challenges, and we still have some challenges in terms of what we can do in terms of making things better for Black business and Black people and also America. So we're excited to be engaged and involved in this incredible mission. And LaDonna, quite frankly, on this journey, we've had so many incredible people that we've met, like yourself and many others, like Harry Lennox, the guys from FUBU. There's so many incredible people, just normal people who are doing great things, so it has been, if I had to pick my perfect journey, this would be my perfect journey, with all the bumps and bruises that come along with it, but all of the great celebrations. And today, you got something going on that we want to talk about for just a moment. There's a play that's going on, and there's a big fight going on too at the same time. So we're going to talk a little about, you're supposed to work hard, and you're supposed to play hard. So today we're going to be doing a little playing. So tell us about the play. When we talk about playing, there's a play that's going on at the Harold Washington Cultural Center today that people just don't want to miss. It's an incredible. Tell us about the cast, the people, and what you're doing at this event.
3: Absolutely. So tonight I will be hosting at the Harold Washington Cultural Center the number one urban stage play. Is called Man of the House, Domestic Abuse, where the man is the victim. This is written and produced by award-winning producer or playwright Andre Davis. In the play is none other than O'Shea Russell. He's from Tyler Perry's All the Queen's Men, R&B diva Monifa
15: I can't wait to meet her and sit down and chat with her. Wildin' Outs, C. King, he does the Denzel Washington voices. It's so close. If you closed your eyes, you think you're talking to Denzel in any movie. And of course, Willie Taylor from Chicago and the group Day 26. That's going to be happening tonight at 5 p.m. at the Harold Washington Cultural Center. It's one night only. And if you want to get tickets, you can go to adiamondent.com. And ticket prices, they aren't that bad. You know, you go see a play, especially at the Harold Washington Cultural Center on 47th and King Drive. Ticket prices are from like $50 to about $87. So I'll be hosting. I got my stylist is going to meet me there early. We're going to get it in.
13: Absolutely. I know it's going to be an incredible show, LaDonna. And again, congratulations.
15: Thank you.
13: For being the host of this incredible play. And I encourage everybody to go out and enjoy themselves on this Saturday. If you don't have something, and if you do have something, this something sounds better than the something you were planning.
15: Well,
13: so go check it out.
15: Coming from the chamber.
13: Yeah, absolutely. Absolutely. Hey, we always support our own. And that's where the chamber becomes so important in terms of, you know, why it's important for us to come together and help each other. And that's been kind of a theme of ours, LaDonna, no longer divided. And we're going to talk about that later on in the show, get into the weeds of why that's important and why that philosophy is a philosophy of the Illinois State Black Chamber of Commerce. We also shout out to Ed Burns, who is the manager of Bossman, who was supposed to be fighting at the big fight tonight at the Wintrust Arena, but got hurt and he's not fighting. But they're going to be a world-class title fight going on tonight at the Wintrust Arena. It's sponsored in part by the incredible organization who sponsored our radio show is Wind Creek Casino Hotel and Casino is sponsoring that event also. And it's a world title. It's a world title fight that's going on tonight. And we haven't had that in Chicago in many, many, many years. And you're going to have some very powerful people. Oscar De La Hoya and Jake Paul will be sending their best of best for the title fight. And it's going to be off the chain. So we're going to be there. Some of our members are going to be at the play. Some of our members are going to be at the fight. But we're going to be supporting our members in terms of this great Saturday so we can enjoy ourselves and really have something to choose from, quite frankly, LaDonna. It's exciting to be a part of all the wonderful things that are happening. A shout out to my good friend, Percy Scott. He's going to be hanging out with the fight with me tonight, as well as Robert Johnson, a number of other key people. So we're going to be sitting at ringside.
15: Wait. Hold up. Y'all sending the women to the play and y'all at the fight?
13: Well, you know, we all can't be in both places.
15: Well, I'm leaving the play after it's over. I can come to the fight.
13: Yeah, you can come to the fight. I'm going to make sure that you can come to the fight. As soon as the play over, I want you to dance. How far is Wintrust Arena from the Harold Washington Culture Center?
15: A hop, skip, and a jump. I'll be there.
13: Okay, well, hey, you and Janice, come on. I got your seats. So make sure no one's sitting in your seats. And we're going to have a great time, guys. And I don't think the main event starts until later on anyway.

0: say it's who you know. And I say, well, you know, it, but I say, but it's different than that. It's who knows you, and then what makes you worth knowing. So what makes you worth knowing is that you do what you do with excellence. Like LaDonna, you know, when you're looking for a host to host an event, and you want someone that brings some energy and brings some excitement and degree of knowledge, you're looking for the best of the best so that they can represent you. And so LaDonna has distinguished herself in the media business as being a player, as being a voice, and we're glad that she's a part of our family. But the point we make is that be good at whatever you're doing. If you're a mop, if you're a guy who mops the floor, sweeps the floor, be the best sweeper there is, like Dr. King said. Whatever you do, put your very best at it. And that means not just showing up, but it means studying your profession, understanding it. That means that you looked at the competitors, that you spent the time, the energy, and you put the work in, and you can't get the work and be successful without putting the work in. Mm-hmm. And I think that's a misnomer with people. Some people, especially young people sometimes, and no attack on young people. I got a son who's 25 years old, and he wants to start at the top. You know, he don't want to start doing the work at the bottom. He's like, Dad, I need to be in this position. I'm like, no, you got to start sweeping the floor to get to here. And so that's a process. And we want to encourage everybody to understand, put the work in. If you put the work in, you'll get the results. Yeah. And the results that you'll get will last you a lifetime. And it will make you happy. It'll give you the choices that you want to make. It'll give you the resources that you need to do the things you want to do. And I'm excited about understanding that, quite frankly, Lizada.
1: I heard my mother say that to me when I was very young. I was a teenager before I had any children. Well, I had a child as a teenager, but right before that, she said, no matter what you do, be the best at it. She said, if you're going to be a garden tool, be the best one out there. And, you know, I was so offended when she said that. But she was trying to get a message to me saying that no matter what you do, she wasn't encouraging me to be a garden tool, of course, but no matter what you do, be the best at it. And so many things have come from that lesson because it works. It just simply works. And you talk about being no longer divided. I think about no longer divided and us being divided. And why are we divided? But I have a question for you, Dr. Larry Ivory. If today we're talking about something that sounds so simple, it just sounds simple to just work together. But when you really think about it, it's one of the biggest challenges facing black businesses. Working
0: and black
1: together.
0: People. Yeah, absolutely. Well, you know, I think we have to dig deep into this and understand that the strategy was always to keep us divided. You know, when they went to Mother Africa, it was about dividing the tribes, giving one something, not giving the other something. And there was this concentrated effort to divide us against our own selves. And it was very effective. And I see it happening all the time in politics. You know, all of a sudden you got 12 African Americans running for the same position. And I think that's beautiful in America. You know, you get an opportunity, those who want to put their hat in the ring, to put it in the ring. But when you think about the consequences, and if we think about sometimes what we do is not in our own best interest, when you run so many African Americans in the same election, you allow someone else that's not black, and you allow them to get in and win because you divided yourself against yourself. It's okay if the person that whoever wins is sensitive to your needs and understand what's important to you, and they're representing you at the highest level, then maybe it's okay. But in most cases, we divide ourselves against someone who comes in who lacks the sensitivity, who doesn't understand our struggles, who doesn't understand our needs, and we put them in office. So this applies to every aspect of our lives. People will divide friends against friends. If all of a sudden you got a close friend at the basic level and you're too close to that friend and someone wants to be closer, they will divide you. They will say something that isn't accurate and make your friend believe that you probably is not the best friend for them. And so there's always a strategy of divide and conquer. You have to be smart enough to understand

0: that we are stronger together than we are apart. And, you know, I want to go back, LaDonna, to what we were talking about a moment, then pivot right back to what you were saying, is that, you know, Black excellence, when I think about the people around us in terms of Black excellence, you know, I think about Dr. Jeffrey Sterling. You know, when Dr. Sterling comes to the house in the area that he plays in, you know, when it comes to efficiency, when it comes to running healthcare facilities, he's one of the best of the best. And he's been working hard to make a positive impact upon Black business, Black communities in the state of Illinois to get this opportunity to show exactly what he can do. And he's done it all around the world, so there's no question about his capability. It's just a question about them giving an opportunity and a degree of fairness allows him to come and do what he can do. And so that's another example of Black excellence. LaDonna, when you think about Black excellence, think about someone that you know that you can say that they do represent Black excellence. You know, I said Dr. Sterling. Who do you say?
1: Oh, my goodness. I say Michelle Obama. And I don't think of it as Black excellence. I think of it as excellence. It is Black excellence is excellence. We are the measuring stick. Therefore, we don't need to really go there, but in my opinion. But yeah, I think of Michelle Obama. I think of quite a few people. I think of, Ruby Bridges. I'm having a moment here because, you know, there's so many people where I go, wow. But these are people that, there's a lot of people that I know that are not known. They're not well known.
0: Yeah.
1: You know what I'm saying? Right. Those are the people that I think of with excellence in our community and what they actually do.
0: Oh, yeah. Well, you know, again, like I said, when we think about Black excellence, the word Black excellence in itself speaks to us and to all of my brothers and sisters who operate in that space. And there's hundreds of thousands and millions of us who operate in that space. And there are some who are striving for Black excellence. And we celebrate you, all of you, even those who have not achieved Black excellence at some level. You are striving for it. Continue to be the very best you can be and work on your craft and your mission, and you will achieve that objective. So I'm proud to be Black and be in America. Some people say, you know, be Black and be in America, it has its downsides, but it also has its upside. Around the world, Black Americans are respected globally because they know who we are. The resiliency of Black people has been touted so many times, so much history, that sometimes we don't understand all of the Black excellence going back to the kings and Egypt and everything else. That was Black excellence. That was leadership. We invented so many things and made so many things happen. So we're excited about that. So going back with Donna, what we're saying about...
1: Wait, I got my list. I got my list. You asked me. I didn't do well on the spot, man. I was determined. Hold up. I got a list.
0: Okay, go ahead. Give us your list, LaDonna.
1: I think about Nurse Ferminda Bush. If you guys know Ferminda Bush, tell her I asked about her. Tell her I shouted her out. She was my nurse when I was 12 years old, and she made such an impact on me that I never forgot her name. Dr. Phyllis Murphy. I think of excellence when I think of Dr. Phyllis Murphy, Dr. Frankie Swoop, Marva Collins. My mother almost put me in her school. Cicely Tyson and Mrs. Ollie McLemore. The list goes on, but these are women. I know I got some men too, but those are the ones that came to mind when you stopped me in my tracks. I had to put them out there.
0: Hey, well, hey, we are about empowering our own people. That's why we do what we do in terms of the chamber, and we're striving for Black excellence when it comes to the chamber. Now, when you get to a point where you think you have arrived and you can do no better, you're already in trouble. The chamber understands that as we strive for Black excellence, doesn't mean that we're going to get everything right. It simply means that we're constantly looking at ourselves and examining what we're doing to do it better. And when we surround ourselves with great leaders, from the Michael Suttons who built infrastructure engineering, like I said, Dr. Jeffrey Sterling, you cannot be around Dr. Jeffrey Sterling, quite frankly, and not be better. And you want to surround yourself with people who make you better. You know, John Griffin, you know, he started a company, and that company changed, and he created a new company. So he came back. The resiliency of our people is just incredible. And I'm so proud to be Black and be an American. I'm just happy to be here. I wouldn't want to be any other race. I wouldn't want to be white, even though some people say they got privileges. And this Black body reigns an incredible, superior genetic makeup that exists within ourselves. And I'm excited that God gave me this opportunity to be Black. And, you know, and I'm just excited, man, about what I see happening. So, LaDonna, going back to business and talking about No Longer Divided, the reason No Longer Divided, it was such an important part, and I think it resonated. I heard the mayor of City of Chicago, Brandon Johnson, talk about it. I heard the next congresswoman talk about a congresswoman who's running for Congress, running for Robert Kelly's seat in the 2nd District. I heard Donna Miller talk about it. There are so many people. John Rogers really represents Black excellence. Terry Cummings, an NBA All-Star, 4-time NBA All-Star. Just Black excellence. When you're around people that are achieving great things, it helps you to elevate your game. And there's an old saying that says that misery loves company, but so does success. If you want to be successful, surround yourself with successful people. And you will elevate your game. And I'm proud that I get a chance to surround myself with excellent people throughout our organization who are doing incredible stuff. That I'm just very proud that I get a chance to say that I am a voice on behalf of Black business, representing them, advocating for them, fighting for them, and and doing the work that I think is important to do in terms of striving for Black excellence as a Black Chamber of Commerce. And I love that.
1: Yeah, I love that as well. I think about, if you think about New Edition, I'll never forget when they split up initially, right? They, you know, these contracts, they went and divided themselves up and they did okay.
0: Johnny Gill did okay.
1: Johnny Gill was, you know, people thought that he came to, you know, replace Bobby Brown, but I think he came with a vengeance to replace Ralph Tresvant, no doubt. But together, Ralph Tresvant and Johnny Gill elevated and transitioned the group into a more mature sound instead of replacing. You know what I mean? Mm-hmm. Also, when they came back together partially, they were called RBRM. They went on tour and people just weren't feeling that. You know, RBRM, who is that? And that's because they couldn't use the name New Edition. But then somebody got, the light bulb went off and they decided to come back as New Edition. They sold out arenas all over the country. So my point is, they were stronger together, period. There was no, okay, you over here, we over here, I got main character energy. It was New Edition, period. Even if Bobby couldn't dance like he used to, even if Ralph didn't look like he used to, even no matter what the case may be, they were stronger together. And in business, I think about how we constantly talk about working together, but I don't think we know where to start with that. How do we start working together when we are so afraid that someone's gonna take a slice of our cheese? So afraid that we're gonna get forgotten. So afraid that we're going to be on the back end of things and nobody will ever circle back. Because it does happen, and it has. All right, we lost Larry for a second, but he's going to come back and he'll probably call in.
0: Is
1: there
0: that
1: you go. Your internet's,
0: you know,
1: going in
0: one
1: and
0: of
1: out.
0: The things we have been grappling with in terms of Black business, in terms of our numbers, and the fact that on a percentage basis, we got some work to do in terms of creating companies with employees. We got a lot of solopreneurs. And the Chamber has taken on this incredible mission to help grow Black businesses throughout the state of Illinois and throughout the country. And there are some obvious things that we can do different that we need to work on in terms of being able to scale.
1: Okay.
0: That we can connect with that helps us build capacity. It's not something because we most of the times we've been used to running our own shop, doing our own thing, but sometimes coming together and having a different attitude and a different perspective becomes critical in terms of being able to go out and compete for bigger opportunities because you may not have the capability to do a $100 million contract by yourself. But if you got five or six people coming together, working together to do that, if we're having some connection problem, but I'm still rolling.
1: Can you hear me?
0: And I'm still talking. I hope everyone can hear me.
1: Larry.
0: If you can't hear me, LaDonna, text me, let me know. But, you know, I want to spend a little time talking about not every time you should merge with someone or come together, but there's certain times that it really matters. If you're talking about being able to get to the next level, that find partners, if you're in advertising or marketing, you know, and you're a one or two person shop, well, let's think about it. If there's seven or eight companies coming together, that can make you a 20, 25 person shop where you can actually go after much bigger work that you can't get by yourself, that you can only get by coming together. We ought to explore all those opportunities from my perspective in terms of scaling. So I think we're having a little.
1: Yep, we are having a little problem there. A little difficulty. Hopefully Larry's going to call in. I sent him a text saying call in. Just to continue what you're saying, Larry, I'm going to wait for you.
0: Are we back on track here?
1: Call in.
0: It's not, I'm going to call in.
1: Yes.
0: And I'll cut off my audio and I'll call in on the radio, on the phone. And that way we can continue this conversation as we're talking here about scaling and getting to the next level.
1: So
0: I'm going to call in, LaDonna. Text me the call in number and I will call in and we'll go from there.
1: I did. I texted you the phone number. Let's see. Let me try it again. Do it again. All right. All right, guys. So give us a call. 773-591-1690. We definitely want to hear. Have you ever partnered with another business and accomplished something you couldn't have done already?
0: If you can connect me.
1: Or have you? Let's I got to mute.
2: Mute your microphone.
0: Okay.
1: Wow. Ooh, Jesus. There he is. Okay. There we go.
3: Okay.
1: Now you got to turn your volume down on your computer.
3: Yep, I am going to do that. I'm going to make that
1: ASAP.
3: Happen.
1: Oh, gosh. All right, that works too. Are you there, Larry?
3: Yes, I am, LaDonna.
1: Perfect. All right. So we got it going on now. So, yeah, you're listening to The Wake Up Show Chicago on WVON 1690. And I asked everybody to give us a call, 773-591-1690. If you want to talk to us about how you've ever partnered with another business and accomplished something you couldn't have done alone, or have you missed an opportunity because people couldn't work together and you wanted to get, you know, 100% of nothing. All right, let's bring Pianchi on the line. Hey, Pianchi, you're live. Pianchi.
4: Yeah. That depends on your profession, the line of business, and the line of work that you do. In some instances, it's just not possible to do that. And I think I saw Phil to Mr. Perry and giving him a scenario that said, look, I got a 40-story building to put up. So how did I partner with somebody else on that? It's impossible to do. But, you know, one thing I want to do with the council is that the manufacturing opportunities that's coming out of this administration, shipbuilding, submarine building, not only those two, you got steel mills. Look at the steel mill that's being produced an hour. and the upstream and downstream for processes that go along with these activities. We need to get blacks or anybody else should be getting involved in this because it's going to be a tremendous opportunity.
1: Thank you, Bianchi. I remember him mentioning that last time as well. Larry, go ahead. I have a question about that.
5: Yeah, well, you know, I think you're right. I think wisdom, sometimes we can make blanket comments, and I try to make sure as I'm talking to our listening audience that we're not just talking and not being accurate as best we can. But when we talk about, you know, partnering together when it makes sense, there's sometimes you don't need a partner, that you're building capacity yourself. But if you're smaller, and we're talking about how we scale small businesses and get bigger opportunities, then we're asking people, perhaps if you haven't done this, that maybe it's something you ought to consider. You ought to consider something else. If what you're doing is not getting you where you want to get to, then you need to change what you're doing. If you're dieting and the dieting is not working, if you're striving to take your business to the next level and you're still stuck in the same place, it means that you're doing something, you need to do something different in order to get to the next level. And what we hope we inspire in people is triggers this creative energy that we have to examine all of our options and be wise enough to pick what works so we can scale and grow and create legacy wealth. And we want to get beyond just having a business. We want to create legacy wealth like the Rockefellers, everybody else. We ought to be striving for that. We ought not to limit ourselves in anything. You know, when I think about the chamber, the vision of the chamber is far more impactful than what I talk about. But I don't always share my ultimate vision with people because I believe that we can transform the state of Illinois economically. And I know there are people out there who would prefer that black people stay in their place, but don't become, you know, so influential that you can demand things and make things happen. Well, they differed to me because I believe that we should. I believe it's every human being right to be the very best they can be. And they ought to challenge themselves to dream big. Don't have small vision. Have a great vision to do incredible stuff. And the speaker's right. Every opportunity, sometimes you can't have a partner. Sometimes it's not convenient. Sometimes, but you also got to make sure that you have the right partners and the right people coming to the table because it's like a marriage. You marry the wrong person, you can spend your whole life regretting what you've done. So you got to be wise. And that goes, and I would say that to our audience, be careful. Even when we're talking, examine what we say, apply it to where it fits. If it doesn't fit, disregard it. If it does fit, use it. Make it work for you so that you can become even more successful.
1: Absolutely. And it's interesting about shipbuilding because the first thing you think about is, well, I don't build ships. But now you're talking about an industry that requires multiple businesses to work together. So engineers, welders, electricians, manufacturers, transportation companies, technology providers, suppliers. So no single small business has to do everything. And that's the whole thing about positioning yourself to work together with other industry or other businesses as well. So that's how we're able to bring things together. We have another caller. Looks like we got Mike M. Hey, Mike M, you're live.
6: Yes, good morning, LaDonna and the chief in the house. I attended your convention this year for the second time and really enjoyed it. I think you're right on track in everything you guys are saying because this is what I see out here and experience. And your explanation of working together is very good. It's one thing I want to bring out, the aspect of the foundation that has been laid, and you described it very well, Donna, when you said the new addition. They laid the foundation, but just build on it rather than changing it. Keep on expanding. And this morning, you had the experience of the old and the new with the complications with the telephone call, where I had to call in. Mm-hmm. With the new aspect, but don't throw any of it away, because that's what makes us best going forward. That's what it's all about. We all want to go forward. You have to do the work first to get the benefits. And you're right. You guys are right on the spot of doing that. And exercise those principles. This is what I see that you're putting out there. And I love it, because I was just at a meeting where at South Suburban yesterday, they were talking about the Illinois toll road, that $10 million that they want to put out. They need the people to receive it. So I'm going to leave you with that. And that was in context they were speaking of.
1: Thank you so much, Mike M. Always a pleasure.
5: Absolutely. You know, we love when people call in, even if you differ in an opinion.
1: Yeah.
5: You know, it's such a beautiful thing to be alive and get a chance to experience different things, you know. And I accept sometimes that people don't see what I see. My wife and I don't always agree. But do I love my wife? Yes. I think the big challenge for us, it just, you know, in the early stages of our continued growth to excellence, is that we let too many small things divide us against ourselves. You know, in a marriage, you can disagree, but don't mean that as soon as you disagree, you pack your bags and you leave.
1: Right. That's right.
5: Yeah. I mean, I think that even when I've fallen out with people and they have, in some cases, I believe that maybe they try to hurt me, it doesn't mean that I'm just going to, every time I see them, I forget about the pain they might have inflicted upon me. But it does mean I'm looking for an opportunity to build bridges and to find out how we can help each other. Because even if we disagree, don't mean that we can't help each other make money. So I think we have to really work on this as a part of our human development and the growth of Black businesses collectively, that we got to find more ways to overcome some of those challenges. And I say to anyone is that if you have a issue with someone, try to get it resolved and move on from it. But one of the things I like about, I just want to mention this for a moment, a shout out to our good friend Percy Scott, who is also going to become a part of the Illinois State Black Chamber of Commerce political pack, is that when I first heard that he was having his event the same day I was having the event, you know, the first thing that came to mind, I told him this, that yesterday we were having lunch. I said, look, I thought, here we go. Here's another Negro who's getting ready to start something at the same time we started in the same place. And only to find out that I was absolutely wrong. Okay. And it's important to admit when you have the wrong perception. I had a chance to talk to Percy. Him and I talked. They had been doing their event for ages. And he had no idea about our event. I had no idea about his event. We have built a relationship about helping each other. And we know that we're stronger together than we are apart. And so it's so important, guys, you know, to learn from our mistakes. And one of the things that I've learned as a person growing in leadership is that even as a leader, I don't always get it right. I'm not always dead right on everything I talk about. Sometimes life is still teaching me lessons, Madonna, about myself and about people and about human beings. But what I'm confident of is that as I continue to endeavor to be a better human being, I'm looking for a human being excellence where I make less mistakes and I move an agenda that really makes sense, so that one day when I leave this earth, somebody says, I miss this guy because he meant something to me. That I don't want a hollow time when I pass away where people say, well, glad he's gone. And there's some people say that about. I hope that I've touched enough people on the way and I've helped enough business people that they can say, you know what, man, he was a champion for us. That's the goal, to be the best human being I can be and to strengthen Black businesses. I love this thing that we do.
1: Absolutely. Well, Carol Sanders says black, or she says white, black, whatever, stronger together. Mike Burry says the solutionist. Jason Harvey says he says contract to W-2 hire pathway. Mike Burry also says 100 black business collaboration initiative. Let's get Brother Chris on the line. Hey, Brother Chris, you're live on the Wake Up Show Chicago.
7: Hey, good morning, Dr. LaDonna, and also the great gentleman who I listen to every week. Just wanted to call in. One of the callers, I think, before Mike said about the shipbuilding and the steel mill that's coming up in Iowa.
1: Mm-hmm.
7: Those are proposals. They're not ironclad in being done. I look for the permits and the property, transfers and stuff like that. It's not in place. It's a proposal, and it sounds like it's a political proposal for the current president, who's in hot water, to in the manufacturing. Also, I didn't see the influx of that in the United States, so. It sounded to me, I just wanted to call in and give my 2 cents. It sounds like it's more of a political, something to upbeat his political. Just like he said, he was going to give the people $5,000 checks if they vote for the Republicans. And also the Doge check, which I'm still waiting on. I just checked my mail. I didn't get it yet. And also the tariff check. I didn't get that yet. Did y'all get y'all's yet?
1: Hey, wait, I'm waiting to have the baby check. Didn't he have the baby check if you have a baby?
7: Yeah.
1: Yeah.
8: You had no baby yet, Adana, so what are you talking about?
1: I got four of them. What are you talking about? He didn't say I had to get pregnant, did he?
8: I thought you said new babies getting pregnant.
1: They're new to him. He didn't know about them.
7: Yeah, I think the Democrats came out with a new proposal. So I think Trump said he's going to give 5,000. The Democrats said they're going to give 5,001. So, hey, something to think about. Great show.
1: Yeah.
7: And thanks for what y'all bring to the table.
1: Thank you, Brother Chris.
8: Yeah, Chris, let me just say, too, man, thanks a lot, everybody, for when you come in and you clarify things. And he's right that a lot of times people make comments and they're great comments, but sometimes it's important to go back and make sure that there's clarity. And quite frankly, he's right. You know, you have to examine what people are doing. And President Trump is in a place where midterm elections are around the corner, and he's under order. He's going to do whatever he can do. He can make whatever promises he can make in order to convince people they should vote for the Republican Party. Now, the steel
7: company, it's an Indian company. And, you have to ask yourself, like Ronald Reagan said, 4 years later, are you better or are you off? And when you go to the gas pump, it's not people playing ladies sports. When you go to the gas pump, it's not the Democrats that, got the war, this war that was supposed to be over in 2 weeks, and the high level of unemployment, our place in the world stayed, and now they're talking about public executions and bringing back the draft. And if they bring back the draft, I don't believe the 1% class will send their children.
8: No, I concur. Let me just say this to guys is that, the chamber is neither Democrat or Republican.
1: Say it again.
8: But we're not Democrat or Republican. We care about policy. And we roll with those who set good policy. We don't care whether you're black or white. We care about your policy. Is your policy hurting us or helping us? And I can say that a lot of the policies that the president has put out, from DEI and a whole host of other things for small business, we fundamentally disagree with. We don't like it. We can't support it, and we won't support it. And if he comes out with something that does make good business sense, we'll consider it. But, we have to be able to understand what's in our best interest. And I think voters should be smart enough to listen to everybody and then vote for people. Not just vote for people because they're black, okay? But vote for people because you've done some homework on them. And I know that's a little more work, and people don't have time to do all that, but I think it's so important for us to find the right leadership everywhere we go, no matter who we are, to find the right person to support. Again, you're going to have an incredible race coming up for the mayor's race. Find out who you support. You know, hey, for those who support Brandon Johnson, Mayor Brandon Johnson, you want to give him 4 more years to do the work that he does. You should be passionate about it. You should know why you're voting for him, why he makes sense in comparison to anyone else. So it's important for us to be informed and continue to try to make the right decision. So I love the interaction that our audience have in terms of just giving their thoughts. So, LaDonna, okay, let's keep rolling.
1: Absolutely.
7: And again, I want to close with your leadership. I believe it's approaching 30 years. And, of course, LaDonna, you know, what she adds to the community and the media voice. No permanent enemies, no permanent friends, just permanent interests. Thank you.
1: Thank you. All right. Again, you're listening to The Wake Up Show Chicago. We come on each and every Saturday at 9 a.m., powered by the Illinois State Black Chamber of Commerce. If you're interested in becoming a member, because membership has its benefits, please go to ilbcc.org and click on the membership or join button so that you can become a member. Whether you're a small business or a large conglomerate, it is important to be part of the chamber. We, as a chamber, we need you, actually. We need you so that we can pour what we have to offer into your business.
8: Absolutely. You know, Donna, you know, what was interesting this week, starting Monday, last Monday, we had some incredible meetings. We had a number of businesses from Chicago, from Champaign, and even from Michigan come down to Peoria to meet with the CFO of one of the largest junior colleges in Central Illinois, Illinois Central College. Not only did they have the chief of staff in the meeting, the facility manager, and the president of the college came and sat down. And we were...
1: Weren't they at the conference too?
8: Yeah, they were at the conference. All those individuals they talked about. And so one of the beautiful things I like about the State Black Chamber of Commerce is that, you know, the state of Illinois is the state of Illinois. There's so many opportunities in East St. Louis, in Champaign, Decatur, Chicago, you know, all over. The chamber really has a footprint that allows you to go down to Champaign, Illinois, where the University of Illinois resides. And you have the chairman of our board, Will Cowles, who's the deputy mayor, who means that when the mayor is out, he's the guy that steps in. And you have another sister who's there, Shauna Claiborne. And they make things happen. You know, they are an advocate for Black businesses. The same thing in Decatur with the Decatur Metro Chamber of Commerce, Melvita Wilkins. We have people on the ground all across the state of Illinois and Aurora, all across the state. So if you're trying to expand and grow, and as you're not just going to grow in one area, you want to grow in every part of the state. There's an opportunity. The State Black Chamber of Commerce gives you that opportunity. And I'll go two steps farther. Number one, if you want to get to New Jersey, you go to my guy, John Harmon, Dr. Harmon, out in New Jersey. He's an iconic figure. He opens doors. You go to Alabama, Jerry Mitchell. You go to Delaware, Anna. You know, so we're connected all around the globe. So if you're trying to grow your business and you want to be around people who really care about your business growth and development, understand. And then we take it one step farther. And all our friends from the Global Trip, we're meeting this week. We're meeting with the ambassador of Botswana to talk about the opportunities. And those who understand Botswana, is one of the richest diamond mines in the world is in Botswana. And we're meeting with the ambassador. We have hand-selected people like Dr. Jeffrey Sterling and Robert Johnson, Attorney Robert Johnson, Lisa Hoggs, who's an entertainment person, Kamala, who's the CEO of Georgia Entertainment Association. We will all be on a call
5: to talk to them about opportunities for us to go globally and do business globally. And then we're going to tie that trip into a trip into Zimbabwe, because they're right across the border from each other, and go to Victoria Falls. It's going to be a great time. So when you think about the chamber, don't limit us in terms of the Illinois State Chamber. Understand that we're connected to the National Black Chamber of Commerce, and we're connected globally. And we bring something to the table that gives us a competitive advantage in the marketplace. But we also understand all of our chambers out there are doing a great job. I salute the other chambers out there who are working hard for black business. I love what you're doing. Continue to do what you're doing. Let's partner. Let's make it better. And let's get more things done.
1: Well said. Well said. You know, Chicago and abroad, because you can hear us all over the place because we're on iHeartRadio and we're on Facebook Live and YouTube. And if you're looking back at this, watching it on demand, the information still stands. It doesn't expire. Go to ilbcc.org so that you can become a member. I think our starting memberships are just $500 per year. That's less than $50 a month, and it's worth it. But that's for small businesses. There's a questionnaire that asks you, where are you in revenue? Now, if you had $3 million, don't come in here with $500 a year. Okay. And also, what are your expectations? What do you want from the chamber? If you want a large package that includes things that are under the umbrella of consulting and furthering and manufacturing and things of that nature, that also is not a $500 a year membership. What it does is it takes more resources. So we have to bring in more people. And we definitely want you guys to come in on the right level of things. I will be checking, by the way. But yeah, go to ilbcc.org. And we're here every Saturday. Larry, I want to give you the floor before we close. Dr. Ivory, it is so important to have this particular platform. Each and every year, you've had this for what, 5 years, 6 years now?
5: 5 years. And let me give a shout out to WVON. And I want to close with this. The state and corporation spends hundreds of billions of dollars in advertising and marketing. And ladies and gentlemen, there is a sheltered market. We ought to be making sure that we put hands, money into black media, because we know when black media is talking, they're talking to us. And we spend trillions of dollars, $2 trillion spending power that black people have. We're not leveraging it. We need to leverage black media. Black media needs to have a seat at the table. Black media needs to come together. Shout out to Carl West and the work that he does in championing black media, Winona, all of the people who are doing it. But we got to continue to fight to make sure that we strengthen, because without this voice, could you imagine the Black Chamber of Commerce if it didn't have this voice? And to Melody Span Cooper, Pierre Cooper, thank you for giving us the opportunity to be a part of telling our story in this forum. And that's shout out to all of the black media people, Dorothy Lavelle, who's been this 85 years in the newspaper business. You know, much love to her of getting so much information that would never be out in the mainstream media. Yeah, to Michael Taylor.
1: I hate to slide in. It's okay. 10 o'clock.
5: Oh, man.
1: I know. It is. I said give you the floor, but it was for 2 minutes, you know. Yeah, big shout out to Dorothy Lavelle. Absolutely. And Michael Taylor, we love what you're doing. We'll be to see you. We're definitely going to be back next Saturday. Okay. Join us, ilbcc.org. And of course, tune in with us on WVON 1690. And this is the Wake Up Show Chicago. It's powered by the Illinois State Black Chamber of Commerce. Dr. Larry Ivory, and I am Dr. LaDonna Ray. I'll see you guys tonight at the Harold Washington Cultural Center for Man of the House. And maybe I'll head on over to the fight afterwards. That's it. Bye-bye for now.

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13: 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Today, I need to tell you about my friend and fellow Southsider, Jessica Biggs. 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
1: Stretch between several different states because we've got to turn out the vote like we never have before. Y'all know this, all right. It ain't a memorial service. You can talk back. I know it ain't church, but y'all can make some noise if y'all know what's going to happen in the midterm election. Is that right? Maybe y'all waiting for me to tell y'all that Marc Morial is in the building. Did you want to be able to give him a good round of applause? Marc Morial is here. We thank God for Sister Karen Freeman Wilson as well, who's the president of our Chicago Urban League. God bless you. All of those that are here as well. Hold on one second. Brother Marquise is here. My 10th district representative. All the bros ought to make some noise if that be the case. So glad that Omega is here. We're doing some youth programming today. And we have so many things going on all day long with our young people. And we cannot wait to be able to show you what we're doing within with regards to our STEM and STEAM activities. Science, technology, engineering, arts, and math. And we want to, can I get them young people to stand up and just wave at us? Come on. Can I get those young people right there, those young men and young ladies, would y'all stand up and wave? Come on, make the young people feel good for being at Rainbow Push. I need a whole new wave of young people that will come. Thank you all so much. You all may be seated. I need a whole new wave of young people to come out to Rainbow Push because this movement is about young people. There's no movement that has ever been started nor sustained without the help of our young people. But listen, I know that President Morial is going to be having to move around a little bit, so I want him to come up and give his remarks. Is that all right? You all want to be excited about the national president of the Urban League, the National Urban League? Come on, you all, make him feel welcome. We at Rainbow Push. This is President Marc Morial. Come on, make him feel welcome.
2: Good morning, Rainbow Push. I am once again honored to stand here at Rainbow Push. And I want to salute the Jackson family and the Rainbow Push team, which has the awesome duty and responsibility to carry on the legacy of its founder, Reverend Jesse Lewis Jackson. So I'm honored to be with you today. Second, I want to ask for your indulgence. I will speak for a few minutes, thank you very much, and then I'll be departing to go over to South Bend, Indiana, to the Notre Dame-Stanford game, where I am so very proud that my nephew, Jaden Osbury, is the starting linebacker number 4. On that team, and he is a hell of a ball player, and we're praying him into the NFL. Well, if the Chicago Bears want him, y'all want him? Yeah, he'll be another Butkus. No, he plays for Notre Dame. Currently, he's a senior at Notre Dame on defense, wearing number 4, starting linebacker. Second, I am joined this morning by someone so familiar to you all here in Chicago, and that is Karen Freeman Wilson. Stand up, Karen. Karen, of course, is the president of the legendary Chicago Urban League, now celebrating 110 years serving and advocating on behalf of the people of Chicago. And from the days of Bill Berry and Jim Compton, a longtime collaborator with Rainbow Push. I'm also proud to be joined by the next generation, one of the next generation in my own family, my son Mason Morial, who is a graduate of the University of Pennsylvania and now working in finance in New York City. So we have to pour into the next generation. Also, I'm proud to be joined and to be on the stage with the brothers of Omega Psi Phi Fraternity. Now, I'm a proud member of Alpha Phi Alpha. But let me tell you what we affirm. We affirm that the Divine Nine is a family. And we all work together. We have our playful rivalries. We have our rivalries in one sense. But our purposes are stitched together in the history of our people in the early 20th century. And then I also would be remiss if I didn't acknowledge these two educators who I know are going to speak from Western Illinois and DePaul University. And that leads me to my message, which is very brief today. We know that we must vote on November 3rd. Say amen. We know that in this house of Rainbow Push, everyone in these pews this morning is a voter. Say amen. So our task is not to simply make sure we all have a voting plan, but I'm going to challenge each and every one of you to take 10 people. Take responsibility for 10 people in your family circle, in your friend circle, in your work circle, in your church circle, and make sure they have a plan to vote. Let me tell you what's on the line. This nation right now is on the wrong track. This nation's priorities are misaligned. Instead of focusing on education and health care and housing, the focus of this nation is on stripping away health care, education, and housing, and pouring $2 billion a day into an undeclared, unauthorized, unnecessary war in Iran. Our priorities are misaligned. And our priorities today are not providing support for working men and women and families, not providing support for poor men and women and families, not providing support for middle-class men, women, and families, not providing support for aspirational families that want to climb into the middle class. The fiscal plan today is to shift the money into the hands of 1,000, think of that, 1,000 billionaires. 1,000 billionaires in America who have more wealth than 50% of the American people. Our priorities are misaligned. When Reverend Jackson, and may we salute his birthday, when Reverend Jackson ran his campaigns in 84 and 88, this is exactly

0: speaking to the two educators from a college president friend of mine 1 month ago. She and I check in from time to time, and I said, how are you doing? She says, I'm having a horrible day. I said, why are you having a horrible day? She says, I've got 300 students that I have admitted that I cannot put together a financial aid package for. I asked her why. She said, the cuts in the student loan program and the cuts in the Pell Grant program are going to leave these students without a college education. That's what's happening in America today. The big ugly bill cut the guaranteed student loan program, cut the Pell Grant program, and now you hear this insanity. Well, you know, we don't think people ought to have a college education. We don't think all these people need to have a college education. Well, you shouldn't decide. The person should decide whether they want to go to college or whether they want to take a career in the trades. Not the government, not some MAGA movement, but the individual. So on today, as we salute the birthday of Reverend Jesse Jackson and the legacy of Rainbow Push, let us recall and remember. Let us recall and remember that why we vote. We vote for purpose. We vote for cause. We vote because it is a way of us exercising our power towards an agenda and priorities that are important to us. Our progress has been assaulted by this current regime. Our civil rights gains have been assaulted by this current regime. The initiatives and programs that invest in our communities have been severely restricted by this current regime, and it's time for us to send a message. Finally, on October 14th, the Chicago Urban League and the National Urban League will host an Energy Careers concert at the House of Blues in Chicago. And this concert is about recruiting folks into energy careers jobs here in the city of Chicago. We have jobs and job training programs that lead to starting salaries of $21 an hour. And this concert is going to be about making people aware and recruiting people into these jobs. So I believe at the Chicago Urban League website, you can register to be a part of this, these energy career programs run by the Chicago Urban League. We're using new tactics and new tools to recruit young people into these opportunities. And finally, on November the 7th, the Chicago Urban League will celebrate its 110th anniversary with this very glorious Golden Fellowship dinner. So I'll be back to celebrate that event with them. So I'm just going to close by saying, Reverend Jesse Jackson, I was proud to stand here during his memorial service and offer some thoughts. But my real pride was that as a 24-year-old, a 25-year-old, I was able to be a Jesse Jackson delegate to the Democratic National Convention in San Francisco the first time he ran. And the second time he ran, I was a delegate as well. And there were a whole host of us who were young people who had a chance to have a taste of presidential politics, had an opportunity to sit on the floor of the convention, had an opportunity to cast a vote in favor of his candidacy. And I am deeply, deeply indebted to the role that's played in the career that I've been able to have. So God bless you, Reverend Jesse Lewis Jackson. God bless you, Jackson family. God bless you, Operation Push. Go Notre Dame. Go White Sox. Go Bears.
1: Bless you. Thank you so much. Yes, sir. Come on, make them feel a little bit better. That's the president of the National Urban League doing amazing work all across this nation. We want to make sure that he's got safe travels to his next destination as well. While he was speaking, did you know that Mrs. Jacqueline Jackson came into the room?

so very much. And we're continuously hold. That's right. We can give the mother of the movement a standing ovation. We love you, Miss J.

0: Incorporated. It includes Illinois, Indiana, Minnesota, Michigan, and Wisconsin. And our 10th district representative is in the room, and we want to hear from the 10th D representative of the organization that Reverend Jackson thought so much of, that he loves so much, from Pi Psi all the way right now. Would you all make Brother Marquis Sonia feel welcome as he comes to address a 10th district representative of Omega Psi Phi Fraternity Incorporated.
1: Good morning.

family, good morning. My name is Marquis Sanya, and I am the 39th 10th District Representative of the Omega Psi Phi Fraternity Incorporated. I represent the states of Illinois, Indiana, Michigan, Minnesota, and Wisconsin. And I just want to tell you why we are here today. We are here for three reasons. Back in February, Omega Psi Phi came here to Rainbow Push to memorialize our brother, Reverend Jesse L. Jackson, Sr. Over 700 members of Omega Psi Phi lined the streets, came into the sanctuary, surrounded it, and blessed and sent Reverend Jackson to what we call Omega Chapter. This week, we had a wonderful opportunity as we gathered here for our fall council meeting to celebrate the life and legacy of Jesse Jackson on his birthday. Back in February, when we were here, I happened to run into Reverend Bobby Lewis, and I said to him, if there's anything that you need, let me know. After that conversation, we had another conversation, and that conversation entailed us having a partnership between Omega Psi Phi and Rainbow Push. And what he relayed to me was that it was always the wish of the late Reverend to have a relationship with his fraternity and his organization. And on Thursday, we created that partnership. That partnership looks like what you're gonna start and see be experienced this weekend. I'm not sure if my chairmen are in the room, but I wanna recognize them, my social action chairman, Daniel Pearson, if you would please. My youth, my fatherhood and mentoring chair, head of our youth leadership conference, Sorrell Weems. He might be getting a program together if he's here.

0: At this time. Yeah, yeah. So remain standing. So our charge, and this weekend we formally announced the partnership between Omega Sci-Fi and Rainbow Push to continue the legacy of the Reverend Jesse L. Jackson on his birthday. What a momentous occasion. You can be seated, brothers. What does that partnership look like? It looks like the programs that we'll have here today. The STEM program, where we're inviting in 6th through 8th grade boys and girls from the surrounding schools and communities in order to get some STEM, to understand what science, technology, math, arts, and it means to them in the careers that they can gain out of that field. And then the second program is the Youth Leadership Conference, which is an international program that starts at the top, filters to the district, and down to the local level. And that program takes high school boys, black boys, brown boys, gives them a lesson and gives them some meat, if you will, to take away with them back to their communities and high schools. That program starts today. We'll be cementing that program and kicking everything out in the halls of Rainbow Push today to continue quarterly to the end of time. Right, Reverend Bobby? Yeah. Now, with that program, as Urban League president so indicated, it's going to involve the Divine Nine. First, Omega Sci-Fi, and then we're going to bring in the rest of the historic black fraternities and sororities that represent it. Yeah, absolutely, Bobby. So I just want to say, if you have an opportunity, come by and take a look at the program, see what it's all about. Continue to help us uplift the community and give back to Reverend Jackson's organization today and further into the future. So thank you for having us. God bless.
1: Appreciate you, Brother DR, as we call him. And we're so grateful that Omega Sci-Fi Fraternity is still going on in the name of Reverend Jesse Lewis Jackson. Amen. Come on, make some noise for the fraternity now. Reverend would tell you to be on your feet, on your feet. We're not going to do that today. So grateful for that. Listen, as he's mentioning, this is why it's so important for you all to continue. Thank you so much supporting Rainbow Push, because we're growing a new generation of leaders right here at Rainbow Push, right here in person. I'm grateful for all those that watch online, but if you can, try to make it in person sometime and see, and bring your young people, bring your children. There are so many people who have gone on to do so much who got their start right here at Rainbow Push Coalition, and we're building that next generation of leaders. We want your daughter, your son as well as a part of that. We're going to move on, have a little musical therapy. Is that all right? Miss Tammy McCann is here again, and if you saw her the other week when she came through, then you know you're in for a real good treat. Come on, thank God for Miss Tammy McCann. She's coming now to bless us.
2: God bless you. Thank you so much, my brother. God bless you all. What an honor to be here. Yes, it is Reverend Jackson's birthday, but we continue to get the gift of his dedication, the gift of his thankless work. Constantly rode Mother Jackie, sacrificing him to help us.

0: I told you we'd be in for a treat. Miss Tammy McCann is always so on point. And I want you to know, in this political climate today, we're not going to complain. We're going to get out and vote. We're going to go and take somebody and vote. We're going to see what's going on, and we won't complain about it. We're going to make a plan to vote. We're going to bring other people to vote. We're going to check our registration and make sure that we've not been purged from the voting rolls, okay? There's a whole lot of tactics that are going on, and I want us to be able to frame our work around this election, around these 24 days until election day, and say we will not complain. Will you thank God one more time for Sister Tammy McCann? So grateful. And we're moving right along, and we're in good time. So grateful for all of our guests as well. Miss Ellison Radick is back. She was here not too long ago. She's from Chicago Votes. And I want her to be able to take about 3 minutes to give us some more updates about what's going on as it pertains to our election. Everybody needs to know that everything leading up to November the 3rd is about how we can turn out the vote, how we can get the information we need. Do you know PUSH is a hub of information? You come here and get this and disseminate it out into the community. We want you to be able to know what's going on. Miss Allison, would you be able to come, and would you give her a hand as she's coming?
1: Good morning, Rainbow Push. How are we all feeling today? I want to say a special shout out to my family who's on the live stream. I love you all, and I thank you for helping shape me into the leader that I hope to become. So what I shared with you all last weekend, I talked about my great uncle Jim, who worked as a tenant union organizer with the Congress of Racial Equity on the mighty west side of Chicago. Today, I stand here to help carry the legacy and the responsibility of over 50 years of civil rights fighting. Just like the people in this room, for people like us, we know that our participation in this work is rooted in the pain and the harm that we have seen in our communities around us. To my fellow young people in the audience today, we have a responsibility to carry on this legacy of our predecessors, of the people in this room today that have paved the way for us to be able to easily access the ballot box. When I was 16 years old, I saw my elected school board neglect to use $500,000 in gun violence prevention funding. And the following year, I lost my friend and teammate, Denijah, to gun violence. When I talk about this work, it is very real for me. And if it hadn't been for the teachers, for the leaders, and the educators in my life that had turned my pain into power, that had put stake into my voice, that pushed me to go to my local school board meetings, that pushed me to go to my county clerk's office to make sure that these decisions that people are making about us and around us are including us. So young people here today, I need you all to know that even if you're not 18, you still have a responsibility. Get your siblings, get your cousins out. Make sure that your parents have a voting plan. There's somebody in the audience I want everyone to recognize real quick. That's Dr. Joanne Roberts. Let's give her a round of applause real quick. Dr. Roberts has gracefully invited me into the work, the great work of helping pass the Reverend Jesse L. Jackson Young Voter Empowerment Bill, which is now a law, along with, yes, let's give that a round of applause. Now, this piece of legislation puts word into action. It takes the word of Reverend Jackson, how he wanted every graduating high school senior to graduate with a diploma in one hand and a voter registration card in the other. Yes. And so to my educators, my school administrators, my students in here, my teachers, I want you all to know that this is a responsibility that you now hold to make sure that the students in your schools are registering to vote. We know that there's an election on November 3rd. High schoolers that are 18 and eligible, you get 2 hours off of school, excused, to go vote. Tell your friends, tell your siblings, tell your cousins, get a group of friends together and go out to the polls. We need to mobilize our high school students. It is not enough to simply pass this legislation, but we have to be willing to put the work in, to host these registration drives at our schools, and to inform our young people on what it means to have the power to vote. And I want to give you all just a couple dates to hold on to. So we all know that the election is coming up on November 3rd. Can you all say November 3rd? November 3rd, and you have until from now until then to go out and cast your ballot for this midterm election. Early voting is already open in the city of Chicago. We have a super site location at State and Adams that is open daily from now until Election Day. On October 19th, we have 51 additional early voting sites opening, one in each ward of the city of Chicago. You all have a responsibility. Mobilize your neighbors, mobilize your peers, your congregation. Bring people out to the polls. Assist people with rides getting there. Tell people why their voice matters and help them know what is on their ballot. We're asking people, bring your photo ID, bring your proof of residency for the city of Chicago or wherever municipality that you stay at, so that there are no issues in making sure that you are able to access the ballot box. If you're voting by mail, the recommendation is that you are dropping off your ballot in a secure ballot box, which will be at any of the 52 early voting super site locations in the city of Chicago. Now, I want you all to turn to the people next to you, ask them, do you have a plan to vote? You have a plan to vote? Amazing. And so this is the question that I want on your mind every time you have a conversation over these next 24 days. I want you to talk to your bus driver, your cashier at the grocery store, your kids, your grandma, your cousins, everybody. We are mobilizing the generation of us to get out and vote. And that is all that I want to share with y'all today. And I thank you for allowing me to be on this stage and to share in this important work with you all. So let's go out and vote. Thank you.
0: I love when we have some young and very astute individuals that can come and give us that kind of information. I love it when the young people can come and tell us what to do as it pertains to that. You know, when she says you have 2 hours off to go on

it's just something she's recommending. That's Illinois law. That is the state law. And that's why I'm saying I want you all to learn these things here at Rainbow Push and take it back to your communities and let the young people know by law you are required to be given 2 hours off for the instance to be able to go and vote. Thank you to Dr. Joanne Roberts and all of those that have tried to continue to do this work with the Reverend Jesse Jackson Young Voter Empowerment Bill. Okay, we're so grateful for that. Listen, I want to do our appeal for offering real quick and our membership, because I got two university presidents that we want to hear from very soon, okay? So would you do me this favor? We want to make our appeal. If you're not a member of the Rainbow Push Coalition, would you join the Rainbow Push Coalition? We've got so much work for you to do here. Membership is only $35 a year. I don't think there's any subscription anywhere that cheap anymore. You paying more for that for streaming, and you ain't even at home all the time. Would you join the organization? Whatever you may have to give, we're so grateful that you would. Thank you for taking the time to be with us, giving your time, giving your talent, giving your efforts. But we want to keep these lights on. We want to make sure that when I talk in this microphone, you can hear me. Y'all can say amen a little bit. We appreciate you. Every single dollar, every single cent, we're so grateful for it. We're so grateful that you would entrust us with your money. We want to be good stewards over your gifts, and we're grateful for that. Our offering as well. Maybe you're already a member and have a few extra dollars that you could give in our offering. We have so many different people that are making this a possible reality, and we're grateful for them. Okay, we want to be able to do that. Come on past just a little bit. I'm not going to tell you what to give, but be a give as you've been blessed to give. Whatever that you may have, we're all grateful for whatever you may have. Amen. They're playing that song that says Jesus will. I only got about 60 seconds, but can somebody give me at least a little line or something out of it? I like that song. Come on, I only got 60 seconds. I got to get these two I almost called y'all two preachers. These two presidents up, okay? Jesus, we. Come on, y'all can rock and clap a little bit. That's all right.

0: Sean, for giving us a song. We are so appreciative. You're able to give throughout the service. And thank you so much for that. Those that are online, you can go to www.rainbowpush.org and we can receive your donations electronically. And again, as always, we're so grateful from the Jackson family and from the Rainbow Push family. The president of DePaul University is in the building. Well, y'all start making noise already for Chicago's own. The president of DePaul University, President Rob Manuel, is here, and we want to hear from him. Come on, make him feel welcome as he's coming to our historic podium. Thank you for being here, President Manuel.
1: Well, good morning. I came to talk, but really I want to listen. So I'm going to ask you a question. And I'll give you a little bit of time. I'll tell you what we are at DePaul. And then the question I want you to answer is, what does Rainbow Push mean to you? Why are you here? And then I will tell you who we are after that. So get ready to answer that question. We are a school of 22,000 students, 3,000 faculty. We have 10 programs that are in the top 10 in the country, and our focus is on making sure that every student that comes through our university understands and develops their God-given talents and then uses them to benefit others. We are in 4 million square feet of space around Chicago, and while we mentioned Notre Dame and Stanford and the Chicago White Sox, I want to tell you this year's basketball season for DePaul is going to be pretty good. And the promise I'll make you is if any of you want to come be my guest, let me know. I'll get you tickets and you can come. As you can check in with my chief of staff right down here who can manage that. You come. We start in January. Actually, start in December. So DePaul is based on a 2,000-year-old faith tradition, which means that at this moment in time, we can't be neutral. We have to figure out how to engage the most pressing questions of the day and make sure that our students are doing that with faculty and adults and nonprofits and corporations so that when they go out into the world, they can be confident at the tables where the most pressing questions of the day are being asked and answered. We want to make sure that we are in the mix, in the heat, and developing the future for who we are. This 2,000-year-old tradition is powerful. It's Catholic. It's Vincentian. It's about others, much like the Rainbow Push mission is. It has made massive changes in this world. It has made access for marginalized communities. It has figured out how to bring power into our power into the voices in the rooms where decisions are made. That is a combination that we have together. And now I want to hear from you. I told you what we are. Tell me who you are. Why are you in this seat right now? What are the charisms of the Rainbow Push Coalition that make you want to be here? Hope. Who said that? Equal rights and hope. Freedom, economic development, equity, love. If very good, you can have two basketball tickets. That was really good. One more. Community awareness, networking, social justice, all of the things that you just mentioned are in our charisms too. And so while we have these traditions that last for a very long time, the leaders now are meant to reinvent the power of those charisms for the moment. We can't do that alone. DePaul knows that as Chicago goes, as our community members go, so goes our university. You only need to look back at COVID to realize that the separation created in that moment distanced us from the impact that we could have. Distance us from our power. So the promise I have to you students who are looking at colleges, is look at DePaul. We have, despite federal funding reductions, despite the inaccess to money we used to have to help people do research and to come to school, we have committed over $350 million to make sure you can afford to be with us. That will be there when you're ready to come. And that promise of who we are will be there so that you can join with very similar charisms and make this world a greater place. I am so honored to be with you here today. Thank you for this opportunity.
0: Appreciate President Manuel for taking the time to be with us. I wanted so badly to go to DePaul when I was going into college. I went to Central State University, and I'm not mad at that at all by any means. But $350 million is a real big investment to make sure that we can have access to education. I want us to be able to look at the bigger picture at these things in a time where there are some powers that be that want to take education from us. We're grateful for those that make room for the investment for education for us. Amen. So thank you again, President Manuel. Then we also have Western Illinois University in the house today as well. And I love them particularly. I'm going to let him give his own joke because I had one, but I ain't going to steal his lightning. President Thad Dorn is here. Would you make him feel welcome from Western Illinois University?
2: I like him a lot. He promoted me. I'm actually the vice president at Western Illinois. Our president, Christy Mindrup, couldn't make it. So at the end of the day, I'm thrilled. I'll take the promotion. But the joke he was telling you about, the one piece making me feel super comfortable today, though I've only worked at Western since June, we are purple and gold. So all the Omega Phi Psi guys with their purple and gold, I'm not sure that I can pull off the purple jacket. So I'll deal with the purple pen for a little bit, but that's where we are. And the purple tie. So, but on behalf of Western Illinois and our president, Christy Mindrup, I just want to thank you, Jackson family, Rainbow Push, this for letting us be involved today. You know, honored to be here, and thank the Reverend for his great commitment to education and access throughout his career. And I think that that's a big piece that, if you look at Western Illinois today, I worked for President Robin DePaul for 21 and a half years. So I'm well aware of the things that they've done and the greatness that they do at DePaul and how they're committed to the community and especially first-generation students. It's one of the pieces I was so happy when I got to Western Illinois. I didn't know that they had the same legacy. I didn't know that they were 39% first-generation college students. I knew that they were started in 1900 to be a place for educators of Western Illinois. It wasn't until I got there and started doing my work that I knew that about a four-hour train ride to get here, about 40 to 50% of our alums come from the Chicagoland area. The one thing we're really, really proud of in the last couple of years, we joined DePaul with the Carnegie recognition of being an opportunity university. A place, the opportunity, is the distinction of an opportunity university shows that you provide great value for the cost of what your tuition is. Be able to go to Western Illinois is still a substantial outlay of cash, but at the same time, like DePaul, we're very much committed to making that affordable. Why do we make it affordable? Because it matters too much. Education obviously provides everything, all the opportunities for leadership. For you guys in the fifth row, I think it's fifth. Yeah, five's good. We are looking for great students like you. We have a number of great students from Chicagoland on our campus right now. And we still are living that dream of trying to transform people through education. You know, education gives you a chance not just to learn whatever job you need, and we really do a great job in providing tangible outcomes, whether it be in business, engineering, education, nursing, real jobs that you're investing in that you can come out of the university and get a great job. But the other piece that we're so proud of is the fact it's not just an education. One of the good things about being at DePaul, which is a little smaller, is you get a chance to do more and to do a little bit more leading from day one. I met with one of our alums in the area. He works for WBBM. He said in 1994 he went on campus at Illinois. He wanted to be a broadcaster. They said, oh, if you work hard, you'll probably get in the booth by the time you're a senior. He came to Western Illinois on his recruiting visit. They said, if you want to get in the radio booth, you can probably get in this afternoon. We need some help. So at the end of the day, it's how can you as a young person in STEM get working with a professor in the first weeks, in the first months, trying to do research so you start your path. It's getting that internship so you, by the time you're a senior, when you're competing with all these other universities for jobs here in Chicago, across the country, you've been prepared by the day by day. You know, and I think the one piece that we can be most proud of, and I'll lead you with today, is, like I said, not just education, but leadership, and leadership that shows representation. Right now, today, our student body president, a young man named Alonzo Ruffin, comes from the Chicagoland area. And we have 8 trustees from our university. One of them is a student. The one student, his name is Bradley Jenkins. He comes from the suburbs from here. But both of them are keeping the legacy of

0: Thanks, Reverend Jackson, everyone here. And as they said before, we still have a lot of work to do. So thank you.
1: Thank you to Vice President Dorn. And I'm telling you right now, we're going to find a way to incorporate some purple and gold jackets at WIU. It won't be Omega purple, but we'll get you something. And you work your way up. We'll take you in, by the way. Nonetheless, grateful for every single college and university represented here today. When you all, come on, just put your hands together for all of these different colleges, universities. We need your help. Please continue to help us to host GOTV rallies on your campus. I'm blessed to serve under the title that Reverend Jackson gave me, and that's the National Youth Director of the Rainbow Push Coalition. So I need to come to your campus. I need to talk to your students. I need to be able to deal with these GOTV rallies beyond the midterm, everybody. This doesn't stop on November the 3rd. Y'all can keep on clapping if you want to. This does not stop at the midterm election. We got a

0: our GOTV efforts with Rainbow Push Coalition. I also want to be able to bring up our last speaker really quickly because she's here and we love her. She's no stranger. We heard from the national president of the National Urban League, but we want to hear from our own that's right here in our backyard, if you will. Miss Karen Freeman Wilson, who is the president of that historic 110-year-old Chicago Urban League. Y'all make her feel welcome. She already did anyway, but she's coming. She's our last speaker really quickly, and I want her to address us now.
1: Good morning.

0: the first lady of Rainbow Push, Sister Jackie Jackson, and all of you. And of course, this Delta girl is going to acknowledge my Omega Sci-Fi brothers, along with the other members of the Divine Nine. When I think about the legacy of Reverend Jackson, one of the things that I think about often is the concept of the coalition that he built. You see that coalition today. College, not just presidents and vice presidents, but leaders. You heard from my national president, Mark Morial, Brother Stevie and our sister from Chicago Votes, and each and every one of you and the organizations that you represent. You know, very often when we talk about voting, we talk about our rich history of voting rights.
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16: 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Raised on the south side of Chicago. It's George and Dorothy's son, the real G Money. You heard him on Stop the Hits and The Real Show. You've seen him on TV and met him at the Black Women's Expo. 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
17: 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It is good to be back with you today. I'm a little early. I was told that I will likely be moving to 11 o'clock. But for the next few weeks, I understand I'll be on from 11 till 1. I want to thank all of you who called in last week to encourage me and to thank me for doing that breakdown of the bias and prejudice that exist in mortgages. After we had our community, Stephen suggest that it was all in our minds and we were, you know, there was no set of circumstances where black people were being discriminated against. I did my very best to explain that away and to give actual facts and even the acknowledgement from the Chase CEO with regards to systemic racism, and the admission of 53,000 households, predominantly black, being marginalized as a result. So I want to thank all of you for letting me know that you appreciated that message, and hopefully we can invite that young man to get his mind right, start reading, and not just intellectualizing or blaming black people for their precarious predicament that is America. Let me also say I was really enjoying the message from the church service that was on before me. That was actually very good. I was, for a moment there, I felt like, boy, if I could be a part of that kind of a congregation, I might have to start physically going back to church. It was awesome to listen to them talk about just what it meant to be Christian in the way that I grew up understanding it. And to talk about Christ in the way that I see him in the Bible. And, you know, being one who stood up to power, spoke truth to power, endured the suffering of doing such, recognizing it a higher calling, and being crucified, and then, you know, for that position, his disruption of the power structure. And so, anyway, I was greatly encouraged by that. I want to make sure that I tell you all how much I enjoyed it. I didn't catch the name of the church or the pastor or even the speakers when I came on when we were doing our sound check. And just encouraged by it, humbled by it, and grateful that that message is being preached. I often say to my friends who are, call them non-believers, we'll say, right, or the agnostics, and I've got a lot of relationships with people who question even the existence of God, or who believe him to be present but are angry or disappointed at our predicament, I challenge them with regards to they believe things about Christ that isn't at all what he said of himself. They believe things about Christianity that aren't founded or can be found in the Bible. It's all about what people hear. I also see that when I look at these Christian nationalists who are pretty much what I found to be Klansmen a lot of times, these philosophies that don't align with Scripture at all, this justifiable hate of other people based on, you know, differences that have nothing to do with character or intelligence or capability. It's a twisted view of Christianity, in my opinion. And again, it can all be disqualified biblically. So I don't understand how they're coming to these conclusions and claiming, you know, that they're Christians. There's nothing Christian about it at all. So, you know, there's some people consider Christ to be little Christ, and some people who call themselves disciples of Christ, and all of it can apply. But clearly the character that we see written in the Scriptures is very different than the one I see on the news, so to speak, or in a lot of churches I've attended. Anyway, I am also, like you all, mindful of the seeming looming challenge of a new incoming president that seems to embrace the ideology of these organizations and this mentality of white supremacism, I should say. We know that there's going to be a change of power on Monday, and lo and behold, we don't know what Tuesday will bring about. It's an interesting perspective, though, to think about when I read that they intend to start this whole deportation process in Chicago on Tuesday, that all these people will be released, ICE and otherwise, to start doing. I wonder a lot of times, what does that look like? Just a bunch of boots on the ground running around, I guess, going to restaurants and construction sites, asking people for their papers. I have no idea how they intend to execute this, but I can't imagine that they won't overstep their bounds or use this as a justification for attacking other minority groups. It's a very dystopian view. However, like a lot of you all, and like the people I heard as we're doing the sound check at the church, we shall not be dismayed or discouraged. The one I was debating what I would talk about given the times. I've been reading a book by the Harvard Business Review on happiness, and I finished it a couple of days ago. And it talks about the tenets of happiness and what that meant. I thought maybe I should talk about happiness, given the fact that we have a lot of reason to be discouraged as this moves forward. I've got friends and relationships, clients even, that are big supporters of Trump. Black people even, which I didn't understand until I talked to them. Doesn't mean I'm in agreement with them, but I understood their frustration, and a lot of the support I've heard from black people in supporting Trump is born from frustration of the Democrats. It was mostly, it sounded like, mandate against the Democrats more than it was a real, true support for Donald Trump, and a sense of nothing that we, all the support we've given the Democrats are not yielding the results that of fairness or of a playing field. We can argue that the process, the democratic process, has worked. Otherwise, we would still be in chains, right? You can make the argument that a whole lot of good things have come out of it. And that's why when I was doing that series about industrial capitalism and the impact of that, that's what kind of led to the social programs we see today. And now that we moved away from that, we see, you know, away from industrial capitalism and into what I would call financial capitalism, which is very different in that it makes, financial capitalism makes, basically extracts rents, is the way to think about it. If you make your money by owning assets and not by labor. And as that has grown, as more people, let's just say a larger pool of people, are now making money just from assets, and they've accumulated a lot of them, and that is, you know, charging interest on loans is one way you can make money from assets. Renting out apartment units is making money from assets. You know, earning dividends from stock is making money from assets. And so, you know, earning royalties, you know, from book sales or music sales is a way of, you know, collecting rents in a financial capitalism. And so this kind of rent-seeking approach, which America is very invested in these days, actually has led to the deindustrialization of the nation. What do I mean by that? That we're no longer manufacturing things. Think about an economy, as I described before, as making things, which is production, and selling them, which is consumption, which is what a real economy consists of. Now we're making money by, you know, basically charging interest on the assets we already control. I don't mean our communities, I mean our nation. So when you see things like big tech being so close to the president or the incoming president, you know, there's been a lot of discussion about what this really means and what's going on. And so when I was debating about, do I want to talk about happiness this week, or do I want to kind of walk through a deeper dive around the concept of this industrial capitalism and kind of what we see today, which is being popularized as what we call techno-feudalism. And those of you all who don't have a background of what feudalism is, then it's hard to perceive kind of what is happening right now in the society of America. Now I want to share some with y'all. I am currently looking out at the ocean again on yet another beautiful day in my favorite country outside of my home country, which is Panama. And so we're broadcasting live from Panama. And the tide is out, so I see a little bit of dirt right now. But overall, the sun is shining, and it's another beautiful day in Zamunda. I wish you all could be here. We will probably try to invite some people to come down again. So far, I've had probably couples every week, friends of mine, clients of mine, coming down every week. I haven't been alone a single week. I thank God for that, that my relationship with the people in my life is close enough that they're flying out to see me while I hang out here in Panama. But Panama's been in the news as well. There's a lot to talk about there. But what I want to focus on today is this concept of techno-feudalism. And if you understand feudalism, then you'll understand the discussion. So since we're going to be on for a little while today, get comfortable, take notes if you want to. And I'm going to first try to explain to you what feudalism is and how it worked. And if you understand that, then we can talk about techno-feudalism. And then hopefully we can get into, if I have time, about how that is being monetized and what the motives are, you know, in an attempt to help us

then after that, then they tried to see if you could see patterns, you know, if you could do math in your head, you know, if you could kind of figure out kind of the calculated impact of one thing against another. I was fortunate to have a white male, Polish guy named Peter, who decided to teach me to trade, and of course, in the face of great opposition. In fact, ultimately, I conclude he lost his job for being willing to share that much with me. But he went on to be successful in other spaces, so I'm always grateful to Peter. You know, I love you. If you're out there, you're listening, thank you. You help lay the foundation for what is my opportunity today. But Peter taught me to trade, but one of the things he saw in me was that I could see patterns, and I could do the math in my head, and he thought that I had what it took to be a trader. One of the main things you have to be able to do is clear out the noise. What you're looking for is truth, brutal truth. Like, companies have a motive to paint a picture of themselves that says that you should invest in them, that they are, you know, financially solid, they got an outsized market opportunity, and they're the company that you should buy. And they have every incentive to do that. And they tell that story, and if you're the general public, you're listening to that story. We call those whisper campaigns when other people come in and say things like, you know, yeah, I just checked out XYZ Corporation, and, you know, they're doing this. And you know, most of the time that stuff isn't true and it doesn't work, but it gets people to start putting their money in it. When you're a trader, you have to clear all that noise out. So you actually go look at the financials of the firm, and you're trying to take some very logical, pragmatic approach of examining those things, and you're looking for the truth, even if it's a truth you don't want to hear. The most difficult part is to eliminate your feelings from it. And when I look at kind of the current state of America with this incoming regime, I feel like there is a denial and an avoidance of looking at things as they are, which keeps us from making good decisions around what we should reasonably expect to happen. And I'm saying on both sides. I'm saying there are people who believe that this will be the best thing for America, and there are people who believe this will be the worst thing for America. Some people have a fatalistic thought towards it, that, you know, this is the end of democracy, all of which could be true. However, just pragmatically, again, and emotionally examine these things, there's some facts we have to come to terms with, no matter how we may feel about those things. And if we can look at things that way, we can probably not just have a clear view, but we can probably find opportunity in it as well. That's the power of separating how you feel from a situation to looking at it as it is, as much as possible, which means you have to check even your own internal bias. So, a real fact, Donald Trump will be president of the United States tomorrow or Monday. Like it or not, how do you feel? We know from his rhetoric and from his last presidency, we know that before he was disorganized, we know the people around him today have been planning for a lot of years. So they got an agenda and a plan, which can be found in that Project 2025. Now the question is, will he implement and execute all that? We know that his biggest platform is immigration. And we know that all these attacks on, you know, the Department of Education otherwise. We know he surrounded himself with billionaires, and we arguably are facing an oligarchy. Not to say that we didn't have one before, but there's a real probability that's how the country is operating at this time. And if you don't know what that is, that means that the rich control the government. Which brings me to this concept of techno-feudalism. So let's first talk about the key features of feudalism so that we can get into that space. So first of all, feudalism was a hierarchical, socio-political, and economic system that dominated medieval Europe between the 9th and 15th centuries. It was based on the exchange of land for military service, labor, and loyalty, and created a rigid structure of social and economic relationships. So land at that time was the basis of power.

0: land was known as a fief. You've heard the term fiefdom before, right? So this was the primary source of wealth and power, and kings or lords granted fiefs to vassals in exchange for loyalty and service. And ownership and control of land determined one's position in the feudal hierarchy. And I'm going to walk through that hierarchical system real quick. So the ultimate authority during this time was the king, and he owned all the land. Beneath him were the high nobles, lords he had granted land. And then there was the church and clergy, which controlled moral authority, education, and information. Then there were vassals, lesser lords, that managed the land, and knights that provided military service. And then there was the lower clergy, which was local religious leaders tied to the communities. Then there were free peasants, autonomy, you know, some that had some autonomy. They rented land from the lords or vassals. And then there were serfs, think slaves, tied to the land, provided labor in exchange for protection and shelter. So the king owns all the land and distributes portions or fiefs to nobles in exchange for loyalty and military service. High nobles or lords manage large fiefs, overseeing the vassals and serfs. Provide knights to the king during wars. The church and clergy provided religious legitimacy to the hierarchy, acted as educators and moral enforcers while also owning significant land. There were vassals that received smaller portions of land from higher nobles. They oversaw the serfs and peasants while managing the local governance. Knights offered military protection for nobles, kings, and church in return for land or other rewards. Then there were peasants and serfs. Peasants sometimes rented land and had some freedom. Serfs were bound to the land, working for the lords in exchange for basic needs of protection. This was all designed for the power and labor flowing within a rigid hierarchy. Each level relied on the one below for labor or military service, and the one above for land, protection, and resources. Since it was designed to maintain the dominance of the king and the elite over the working majority. Sound familiar? Sound familiar? So if you understand how that worked, if you understand that that whole system was in place so that the elite and the king staying in positions of power over the working class, you can start to see a correlation between how our economy looks today. It is a little like that, arguably a lot like that. So when you, I just want to put it in perspective, because while you have, if you understand feudalism, if you look at techno-feudalism specifically, it's a socio-economic system where the principles of feudalism are revived in context of modern technology and digital economies. In techno-feudalism, the relationship between individuals and institutions mirrors that of feudal hierarchies, where a small, elite, typically large technology corporation platform hold disproportionate control over resources, data, and economic power. Make sense? Stay with me. So what would be the key characteristics of techno-feudalism as we describe it that way? One, centralized power in tech giants. In other words, large tech companies such as Amazon, Google, Meta act as a modern lords controlling platforms that users and small businesses depend on to operate. Now, these platforms extract value by controlling access and imposing terms on users and smaller players. So let's put that in perspective. I've got a client that's a writer. She writes romance books. And she sells her romance books online. And we were having a conversation about how that works, like how she gets it out. I think she sold about, she told me, total, I can't remember the number, I think it's 400 or 4,000 books. Can't remember the number. I think it's 4,000 books. However, she talked about how she gets that done, which I was pretty surprised by. So basically, one of the platforms, of course, she uses is Amazon. So I asked about what that system worked. How did it work? And she told me that basically she got about 60% of the price that she sold the book for on Amazon. And that was one of the platforms. So I said, they charge you 40% to be on their platform? She said, yeah. And then on the Kindle platform, the book would sell for less, but she got even less than that 60%. So why does that matter? How is that a big deal? People sell things on Amazon all the time. What's the big deal? We buy things off Amazon all the time. It's pretty convenient. Hit the button, they drop it off. It's been killing retail stores all across the country for a long time. But here's the thing. Who decides how much to charge to be on that platform? There's no democratized approach. Amazon decides what they're going to charge you to be on their platform. So that's kind of centralized power. They can decide the price. They can decide to charge you more, and there's nothing you can do about it. That is, if you're selling things, they're basically controlling the access to the market. So if you're trying to sell things like books online, if you're trying to sell things, how are you going to sell them? You go to the platform that attracts the most eyeballs. They spend a lot of money on getting people to look on those sites. And some people would argue from a capitalistic standpoint, well, you know, it's their platform. You can charge what they want for it, except what they're really doing is extracting rent. That when you sit on Amazon's platform, you basically pay rent to be there. And when you sell something, just like in the feudal system, you have to pay homage to the king. The difference is, instead of owning physical land, as in classical feudalism, tech giants own the digital infrastructure and the data. Users and companies operate these platforms but do not own their digital spaces. Analogous to serfs working on a lord's land. So in the same way that from the land there may have been food grown, from land there were resources or rent extracted because you were renting the space that had to be paid upward, just as that exists now in our techno-feudalism model, because it's a very small population of people that own those platforms. If you're selling things on that platform, you don't own it. And it has been normalized in such a way that there's no pushback or even discussion, very little pushback and very little discussion about it. Very little. People who get a product from Amazon just glad to have it on there to sell it. And when you buy something, you're looking at the convenience, you think it all makes sense, but you don't recognize that you're in a situation where somebody can just turn up the heat, so to speak, right? They can just charge you more to be there. Even if they leave your price the same, if you're a producer, remember, producer, production and consumption is a real economy. So if you're producing things like books or other kinds of products, if you're making those things and selling them, then you're in a situation where somebody can simply charge you more to be present on their land to sell your goods and services. Whereas food was the primary resource, whatever, was being grown on those lands and the rents have been extracted from them. Today, data is a key resource. Data is a central asset of the economy. It's collected and monetized by these platforms, often without equivalent benefit to the individuals who generate it. What does that mean? You are the data. The more they understand you, and we're going to talk about how these things get, on the backside of this, how these things get monetized, what is really happening, where is money being created, just by having your data. What it has done is create this reduction in economic autonomy. So as a small business owner myself, right, to be a small business owner, you're a creator, and workers are increasingly dependent on digital platforms for visibility, for sales, and income. This leaves you vulnerable to the platform's rules and changes. And because of these platforms only getting bigger and their monopoly approaches to managing them, they're Amazon exists all by itself for the most part. I'm saying there's not some smaller competitors, but for the most part, it exists all by itself. It is creating a perpetual dependency. Just like the feudal tenants relied on their lords for protection and resources, individuals today depend on tech platforms for access to information, social connection, and economic opportunity. Am I saying it's a bad thing? Yeah, to the extent that feudalism is, yeah. Am I saying it's a real thing? Yeah, it's a real thing. And if you understand it to be a real thing, then you got to start to evaluate, first looking at honesty, but now we can start to evaluate, is there opportunity in it, right? My mentor used to say to me, no matter what was happening in the world, the one question I should always ask myself is, who benefits? And then the other mentor would say to me, he'd go, follow the money, Gary. Follow the money. Such a tough old Jewish man. He was the follow the money guy. My black mentor would tell me, figure out who benefits. So in between that, figure out who benefits and follow the money, you come to the same conclusion. But the benefit of that is now you can also start to look at where there's opportunity, whether you like the situation or not. A Jewish mentor used to tell me that money was agnostic. In other words, it was neither good nor bad. It was not evil or kind. It was just money. If it was growing, it was growing. If it was being lost, it was being lost. And you had to take that unemotional approach to it. Not to say that you couldn't do good with it or that you couldn't do evil with it, but the money itself was agnostic. It was only behaving in the manner of the people who held it. And it is certainly, if it's not power, it can buy power. We see that right now. We see that when we look at the alignment of our president and all of these very large tech organizations. But there is an opportunity in all of this. And that's why we have to get out of our own way and out of our own feelings so we can see things what they are. Truth, hard, brutal truth. So we can start looking at where is there an opportunity so that you can navigate this space for as long as you have to and ideally thrive in it. So the techno-feudalism undermines traditional market capitalism, back to my industrial capitalism argument, where competition and innovation are meant to drive progress. It exacerbates inequality by concentrating wealth and control in the hands of a few tech elites. You know their names. I don't have to call them. It's also this loss of privacy, autonomy, and democratic freedoms as these corporations exercise significant influence over societal and political processes. We see that. So now, looking at it from this techno-feudalism framework, we can understand how power and wealth are being restructured in a digital age. So now we got to look at things like regulation, fairness, and the future of democratic societies. Not a conversation we have a lot. Not a thing we consider a lot. Not a conversation I think we've had at all. Things are moving so quickly, we don't get a chance to stop and think. One of the great advantages unemployment did for me. Twice in my career, I was off work for 8 months at a time. What a beautiful thing that was. At the time, I didn't think it was, because nobody wants to be out of work. But I can't remember the years now. But I can tell you, I can nail this down. I was living on Dearborn, downtown Chicago. So this had to be in the 90s. Because that was my first downtown apartment. So it's probably talking somewhere around 94, probably 1994. Anyway, whatever happened, I was out of work. And it was 8 months I was out of work. But I was living... And it was now, I think, still called the Manhattan right there on Dearborn, which is right across the street from the Harold Washington Library. So since I was off work and I wasn't sure what I wanted to do, and I had a little savings, which is always my way. My mother said that when I was a kid, I would never spend all my money. Even if she gave it to me, I would, I would do the math to make sure that I could buy myself something and also be with some money at the grocery store. If I was getting a candy bar, couldn't buy anything, it would take all my money. I always had to have some money in my pocket. So even though I was unemployed, I had a little bit of money saved. So I would go over to Harold Washington Library every day for 8 months, and I would basically just kind of read. I was looking for what kind of career I thought I wanted. I was still, you know, ambitious about my career on Wall Street. I wanted that. I wanted to be a trader. And, you know, there's some disruptions along the way. I've been a VP at another firm, and so I was trying to figure out what my next moves were. And anyway, while I was over there reading, it gave me time to think. Being unemployed for 8 months gave me time to think. And to literally sit around and think about, like, not just what I want for my life, but what was happening around me. In the same way, if you all remember 2020, which now, imagine that, 5 years ago almost today, when we entered that space. When you went home, some people took full advantage of that time and learned new skills and read books. But that's also what kind of provoked the response to George Floyd, because everybody was at home. And they got a chance to see this man be murdered on television. We got to see the brutality of taking human life. We got to see what it looked for a man as he was dying, calling out to his dead mother, and it was tragic and gut-wrenching. And white people and black people and people around the world responded because everybody's locked in a house and forced to look at it and had time to think. It also translated to people not wanting to go back into the office because they realized all the time they had been losing sitting in their cars in traffic, how much they had given up as far as time with their family and friends. How that commute being an hour away, an hour and a half away in traffic, back and forth, and how sitting in an office all day long did not make them more productive because they had time to sit and think. And it led to this kind of realignment of our relationship with work and arguably with each other. And we have not returned back to the time of people, you know, showing up at work like they used to. Some people back in the offices, but a whole lot of people are not. And there are people I know who've decided to even quit their jobs rather than go back to their office. I met a woman here just the other day who used to work for a technology company, she told me. And she was working remotely anyway, but they told her she couldn't live outside the country and work remotely. And she said, what's the difference? If she lives here in Panama, if she lived, you know, I forgot where she was from, but if she lives there, either way, she wasn't coming to work, and she was a knowledge worker, so she didn't see why it mattered. And they was like, well, you got to stay in the country, so she quit her job. We started to evaluate things differently because we had an opportunity to sit still long enough and think. I know a lot of people that got in shape during that time, started working out. Start learning about different things that never had mentioned before. I myself, I was still focused on this business, but I also learned that the only thing I really enjoyed about the business was the people and all the analysis and the math and the investments. That was just a byproduct for me of trying to get results for people who were trying to move forward in their financial lives. But what I enjoyed was getting in front of people and helping them understand how these things work. Hits the radio show. But that was what I enjoyed about it. And so I doubled down. I fired a bunch of clients after the pandemic because I wasn't enjoying my time with them. And I started to rebuild my clientele based on the fact that I enjoyed your relationship. It wasn't enough that you had money. I had to enjoy the relationship. I had to look forward to taking your phone call. And you had to be open-minded enough to learn from me to let me teach you how these things work, so that you can start making good decisions in your financial life based on real information, which is why we call this, though I don't ever call the title, Real Money with Gary Harris. I want to give you real information so you have a lens to look through so you can make good decisions based upon real data. Data-driven decisions are much different than emotionally driven decisions. How you feel doesn't matter. I'm not saying it doesn't matter at all. In fact, you love your children. That's why you make sacrifices for them. You love your parents or you love whatever it is, right? That's why. So you can prioritize around the things you value, but making good financial decisions means looking at good, real information, and sometimes it's not saying what you want to hear. But the power is in the ability to change that story, the ability to look and say, okay, this is where we are. It's a flat look at where we are. This is how much money we got. This is how much money we owe. here's what our net worth is, you know, here's what we're facing, here's our cash burn, all the things that matter. How do we go through this? We need to do some financial optimization. We need to look at these numbers, what they are. We got to get our credit report and everything else, which is what we do at my firm. We get a real look at where you are. We start having a conversation with you about making that into what you want it to look like. I always tell people, it's not magic, it's math. So you can't come to me like, yeah, I want to make $50 million next week, and all you got is $100 in your savings and checking account. It is not magic, it's math. But for a whole lot of people, even all the guys with $100 in their checking account, what they find out is if they have an income and they make some arrangements, I'm not talking about this extreme budget foolishness. I'm saying, but if they start to make investing in things they care about, even spending money on things that matter to them and stop wasting money on things that truly don't, then is it moving them forward? Then they're able to rebuild their financial story because they're now looking at it and they can see the impact of that over time. So part of what we do at my firm is to make sure we get together with you on a regular, consistent basis. We make sure we go through and show you, here's where you are, here's where you started. And my annual reviews with my clients will show them the impact of the time we spent together over the last year. They can see it. They typically see it even on a monthly, quarterly basis, but they can really see it after about a year, and sometimes after 2 or 3 years, they're in a better position they ever imagined they would be in. But it starts with getting a reality check about where you are. Hard, brutal, uncomfortable truth. The same can be said about our health. Y'all know I was like 300 pounds. And over the last few years, I've gotten down some 80-plus pounds. I'm still working on it down here, and I found that the hardest things I do yield me the best results. And the hardest thing I do is that stair stepper. Oh, my God. When I get on that thing, it shouldn't even be that hard, I feel like, but I climbed stairs before. When I get on that thing, I'm in a full-on sweat in the first 8 minutes. By the minute marker 20, I am pleading to God to get me through it. If I get through 25 minutes, which 26 minutes is my top time, I can do more. But the 25 minutes I had, that's a workout for me. I'm exhausted, and I go lift weights or something else. But that has translated into being more powerful than my jumping rope and even my wheel. I see the impact of that more significant, not just on my weight, but on my physique. And so I've resigned myself. I have to do it every day. Haven't done it yet today, but I'm going to go down there when I finish the show, and I'm going to try to do at least another 25 minutes on that thing today. Why am I saying that? Because when it comes down to what gives you the best benefit, it's usually the most hard, most difficult thing that you have to do. But if you do it, then you'll see the results. And if you see the results, that'll keep you motivated to keep doing it. All right. Back to the hard truth. Donald Trump will be president on Monday. And he's surrounded by tech billionaires. And those tech billionaires have a monopoly on the digital space. And a lot of this behaves like feudalism did in the 19th through the 15th century. And if you can appreciate that, then you can appreciate this. How does it fit? So in this case, the federal government, kind of like the king. Remember, in the feudal system, the king held the ultimate authority on all the land and delegating power to lords. Similarly, the federal government, led by the president and Congress, act as the ultimate authority in the U.S. The federal government allocates resources, funding grants, and sets overarching policies, much like a king granted land and charters. State governments act almost like lords. State governments operated semi-independently, similar to a feudal lords who had significant autonomy over their domains. Just as lords paid homage to the king while managing their territory, state governors and legislators complied with federal laws but retained control over state-specific policies, education, taxes, and health care. Conflicts between state and federal authority resemble tensions between medieval kings and their lords. This is just an analogy. Local governments, right, act like vassals. County and city governments function like vassals under the authority of a state government. They manage localized concerns, zoning, law enforcement, schools, and rely on state funding and support, much like vassals depend on lords for land and protection. In return, they enforce state laws and contribute to the broader system akin to vassals providing military services or taxes. And we look at the citizens as serfs. Now, what's amazing to me when I listen to MAGA, they don't quite see themselves as serfs. They think they're in a higher position than they are. This system is old. It's very old. But in a feudal system, serfs worked the land, provided labor in exchange for protection and the right to live on the Lord's land. Similarly, citizens provide labor and taxes that sustain the system. Just as serfs were tied to the land, modern citizens are tied to the economic and political structures, such as employment, healthcare, and local governance, which often limit mobility or independence. So remember, you had kind of two kinds. You had the free ones, right, that had some limited. So that's kind of how I feel like white people get to live. They're the free peasants. They have some autonomy. They still rent land vassals. And then serfs tied to kind of like black people, which were tied to land and poor, being marginalized. But so this is my economic view of this. I'm not saying that this is how everybody else looks at it. But when I look at this, this makes sense. And it informs me about how I need to move, like what choices I need to make, particularly around investments and around finances. If you can be honest about kind of where you are, then you can start navigating from that place. And you may have a goal in mind of where you want to be, but you got to navigate from wherever you sit and stand today. If you are poor, acknowledge it. I mean, I should say broke. You know, poor is a mentality, and broke is an economic situation. You can overcome both, right? That means if it's a mindset, you got to change your mind. And if it's a financial situation, just broke, where you got to do something to make some money. And the reason why I believe anybody can overcome either situation, if you can read well, then you can work on changing your mindset. And I thank God for the winter, which Chicago's experiencing right now, because as a kid at 8 years old, I started shoveling snow in the neighborhood. And I would get anywhere from $15 to $20 per house at 8 years old. I would make anywhere from $60 to $100 a day at 8 years old, which would put us in the 70s. That was making money like an adult. I always point this out. My mom, one day, seeing me with all this money, told me she would hold it for me. I never got that money back. But she makes a point of telling me I had food and shelter and clothes, so I didn't get it back. Which is fine. As far as I'm concerned, she still owed me a couple hundred dollars. My point is, thank God for the winter, because if you don't have any money at all, you can go out there and start shoveling some snow. Even today, I thank God for the fall. You can rake some leaves, because there's always some households that don't want to do it. My experience was, if I went to a house with a woman in that house, she didn't want to shovel the snow, then I would get them most often. But then the guys, if I was there, if he didn't want to come out there and do it, a lot of men took pride in shoveling snow in their house. But other guys were like, I don't feel like being bothered. Go ahead, kid. Shovel the snow for me. They always paid less. I'm going to point that out, too. Men always paid less. The women always paid more. And the women would make me a sandwich and some hot cocoa, invite me in the house, let me warm up, feed me, and pay me, and then let me go to the next house. So I went home. I always say this, with a full belly. I was warm and a pocket full of money. So my point is, I don't care where you are, it can be figured out. You know, there's always a basement that needs to be cleared out, cleaned up. There's always some work to be done. If you're a decent character and you can stand in front of somebody and ask for work, you likely can get some. I think it's always more powerful than begging for change. But in a feudal system, serfs work the land and provide labor like exchange for protection, the right to live on the Lord's land. Similarly, citizens provide the labor and access to sustain the system. Serfs are tied to the land. Modern citizens are tied to the economic political structures like employment, healthcare, local governance, like I said before. Corporations and special interest groups as powerful nobles. Look at them as the nobles. We talked about the nobles. Large corporations and special interest groups resemble powerful medieval nobles who could rival the king's influence. See that? See how I got this analogy? Right. The corporations could rival the king's influence. We see that in the Musk-Trump debate right now. These entities wield significant economic and political power. They lobby for policies that benefit their interests, such as, much like nobles, negotiating privileges with the king, or acted as power brokers. I'm hoping I encourage you to go learn independently more about how the feudal system works and then look at the American economy in that way, figure out who you are in that predicament, and figure out how you got to work your way to whatever position you want to be in. Let's look at the political parties. Let's look at them as feudal alliances. You know, feudal lords often form alliances to strengthen their positions or oppose their rivals. Political parties function as coalitions of various interest groups, officials, and voters united under a shared banner. These alliances compete for dominance, resembling rivals between noble factions in a feudal court. Am I arguing that that system that existed before exists today? Yep, I'm saying that these systems are all old, and that if you look at history, you'll see a whole lot of resemblances, a whole lot of them. And the more you understand that, then you can look at how people historically were able to navigate these spaces. That's why history is important. Dealing how it was navigated before, and you might find ways of getting or changing your predicament today. But that means you got to stop and think. I'm saying you have to set aside time in your day to just think and contemplate. You got to have that brutal honesty even with yourself. You got to ask yourself, where do you fit in this system? You got to be brutal in that. When I was in my 20s, early 20s, my father, well, I was 19 when my father passed away. I took about 8 months, 9 months. I didn't go to school, didn't do anything. My mother talked me off the couch and got me to go to school, and I thank God she did. I was so sad and depressed. My father was my best friend in the world. I can't tell you all how much I miss him, even to this day. But he was a guiding light to me with great humor and brains, and he made me think about everything all the time. That was his primary function of my life, to make me think about things all the time. I used to feel overwhelmed by it. I was like, you know, he wouldn't ever tell me what to do, and I wanted him to tell me what to do. He was content to discuss with me the merits of anything I was thinking about doing and the risk of anything I was thinking about doing, but the decision was always mine, and I had to live or die the consequences of the choices I made. And that used to really discourage me. Somebody needs to tell my producer I'm on for another hour so she can lower that music. Hello? You need to take a break? All right. So I'm going to take a 2-minute break, and we're going to continue talking about techno-feudalism and the ways in which it gets monetized. All right. Hit it.
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22: 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Raised on the south side of Chicago. It's George and Dorothy's son, the real G Money. You heard him on Stop the Hits and The Real Show. You've seen him on TV and met him at the Black Women's Expo. All right, wealth builders, it's time for your midday money hour. 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
0: And we're back. Chicago, and all those listening to iHeartRadio, and we're talking about techno-feudalism today. If you were here for the first hour, then you know what feudalism is and how it worked in the 9th through the 15th century and the roles of those participants and players. If you're not, then just pay attention. I'll probably revisit some of it so that you can get caught up. And so, simply put, we're arguing that feudalism, which was a system used basically for societal hierarchies and control during those centuries, keeping the elite and the government in power over the working class people, was basically broken out into the king, who was over the high nobles, and then the church and clergy, who were over the vassals, knights, and the lower clergy. And then you had free peasants and serfs, or free peasants had some autonomy. They rented land from the lords and vassals. And the serfs were like slaves tied to the land, providing labor in exchange for protection and shelter. And those were their roles, right? And so I'm arguing that the digital age is bringing that in again. There's been a couple books written on it. One is actually, I think, called Techno-Feudalism, and you should go look that up. It's by the former, government official in Greece, and it's Yannis. I can't even his last name now, but if you're interested, you should go look it up. But I want to talk about it. We talked about kind of how in America the federal government kind of is the king, that state governments act as lords, the local governments act as vassals, and the citizens are the serfs. And so when we talk about corporations, especially such groups being as powerful nobles, and then political parties as feudal alliances, and they compete for dominance, resembling the rivals between noble factions in the feudal court. And now the clergy, then, for us today, would be the media and the technology platforms themselves. The medieval clergy controlled information and shaped public perception through religion, acting as the moral and intellectual authority. Doesn't that sound like what's happening today in our media? What I was saying about my dad was he would never tell me what to do. He would only discuss with me what the risk and merits are for any choice I was considering, always left it to me. And so, but for that, because he forced me to read, and for, I don't say forced, but he caused me to read and caused me to think, I had to learn how to be very honest because he held me accountable to that. I'd be very honest with myself, and I'd be honest with him. Because in the end, though I got to make my own decisions, he wanted to talk about the decision I made and why. And I had to be prepared to defend intellectually whatever choice I had made. He was teaching critical thinking skills. I know that today. But it was because my father also knew he had a timer in his life and he wouldn't live long. And so he was trying to prepare me to be in a world where he wouldn't be present to help me. So at a very young age, he made me think through everything. And I thank God for him, and I thank God he did that, and it made me different in all kinds of ways. And so in the same way in our firm, we try to cause people to, we give them good data, we try to rightly guide them, but we don't make them do anything, have to make choices. But then regularly we have conversations about the choices they're making so that they can start to figure out the kinds of things they need to do to improve their situation, no matter where they are. Some people come to us with a lot of resources, some people come to us with a few. But that's where you start. And if you have a few resources, then it's about, in both situations, being a lot of, a little, you have to work on how you optimize that to get the outcomes you're looking for. And I want to give a shout out right now to Cynthia Armstrong, who's listening, who just sent me a text while I'm on this call, just realizing it was me she was listening to. And the truth is, the only reason why I'm on the radio is because Ms. Armstrong came to me. She came to my one of my Panama events, and then she went and told the people at WVON, and she told me, you should be on the radio, and she encouraged me, and she pushed me, and she's been a client of mine for a long time. I met her at the beginning of my practice, I should say, so long ago, 20-some-odd years ago. I'm grateful to God for you, too, Cynthia, because I'm doing something I never thought I'd be doing. Didn't my wife used to tease me and call me Fraser Crane, and I got a radio show, so she still gets to rub that in all the more now. My family calls me Fraser Crane. I'm not sure why that is, but now I got a radio show, and guess what, every week I'm listening. But I thank you, Cynthia, for encouraging this and for pushing me. And I always say, I still don't know what I'm doing, y'all. I'm still learning. I'm still learning how to put together a format. It ain't always good. I'm going to try to get better, but I appreciate y'all was suffering for me in this, the beginning of a career I never thought I'd have, an opportunity I never thought I would necessarily get, but I'm always grateful for. So I want to get back into techno-feudalism, and I want you guys to think about this in this way so you can have a framework to look at what's happening around us. Because if you put in this framework, it all starts to make sense, right? You can see why all these techno-billionaires are so close to this president. The role they're playing, what they're in it for, how they're controlling information and data, and the impact on you. So the media and technology platforms are the clergy. Medieval clergy controlled information and shaped public perception through religion and acting as the moral and intellectual authority. In modern politics, media outlets and tech platforms serve a similar role. They influence public opinion. They distribute information. And they act as gatekeepers for political discourse. Wealth inequality as the feudal social gap. The economic disparities in the U.S. with wealth concentrated among a small elite mirrors the rigid stratification of feudal society. The minority 1% holds wealth and influence comparable to medieval lords, while the majority of citizens, modern-day serfs, work to sustain the system with limited upward mobility. Modern U.S. politics operates within a democratic framework, we would argue, right? The concentration of power and wealth, hierarchical governance, and interdependent relationships between citizens, governments, and corporations resembles a feudal structure. Understanding these parallels can give us some insight into the challenges of inequality, political autonomy, and the balance of power in contemporary society. You're watching this unfold before your eyes. But again, I go back to my first mentor, not my first, but one of them, David's his name. David said to me, who benefits, Gary? Who benefits? Who benefits? We can say who benefits from this as it is are the techno-billionaires, right, and the monopolists. Those entities that have control over institutions. Let's look at how small a number that is. Your average board of directors is 15 to 20 people. So for every major corporation, there's about 15 to 20 people that are making all the decisions around what that corporation does, what it creates, what it charges, if it creates at all, who works there, who doesn't work there, what things they will support. In the hands, no matter how big that corporation, those decisions in the hands of 15 to 20 people. Well, it's a dark number, right? When you look at it that way, you can argue that the whole society is probably being controlled by fewer. The whole 300 million people in America is probably being controlled by about a million people, if that. You can argue it's about 400,000. Some people argue it's only about 40,000. People controlling everything in America. So, follow the money is what the other mentor said. My Jewish billionaire said to me, follow the money. Always leads to the same place. Also leads you to some conclusions. So how are they making money? How do these systems make money? How do they monetize data? How do they convert data into financial value? Particularly in these digital tech sectors. How do they, they collect, analyze, and use data to generate revenue in direct and indirect ways? But how is that done? You hear this conversation. So one of the things I always wanted to know and understand was how something works. Anybody can tell you what? Anybody can say, you know, what it is. Well, it's this. And people say with great declaration, what things are. But they can't tell me how it works. And the Bible says, with all thy getting, get understanding. So between that, an entrepreneurial mother, and a philosopher for a father, I started asking questions. And the mentors were like, who benefits and follow the money? The question for me is always, how does this work? How is this operating like a machine? I need to know how it kicks out its results. What transpires in this thing that makes these things happen? Like a machine, like what makes it work? I want to know how it works. So having a digital platform is a lot of people, you know, Facebook pages and all this kind of stuff. I know they can monetize that in different ways they're doing. I got a couple influencers for clients, and I'm surprised at how much money they make at this. So I've had a couple conversations with them as well. I'm going to try to figure out how are these platforms making money. So let's talk about how do you monetize? How are they turning your information into money? One way is by selling or licensing data directly to other organizations. Selling raw data. They sell, arguably, you know, it's anonymous data sets to third parties. For example, healthcare providers might sell aggregated patient data to pharmaceutical companies for research purposes. Data licensing. Firms grant other organizations access to specific data sets for a fee. And then the beautiful part, market research. Business sale insights derived from consumer data to other companies for better market targeting. In other words, this comes down to market segmentation, right? Who buys what, where, when, and how? If I know that a woman has started putting prenatal care work in her basket at

has data that we can look at, this big picture of a person. And every time you participate in on the sites, everything you do now is being categorized. It is being analyzed. And it is being monetized. It's indirect monetization, right? Companies make money indirectly by leveraging data to enhance or create revenue-generating activity, targeted advertising. Platforms like Google and Facebook and Instagram use their user data, your browsing habits, your demographics, and preferences to serve highly personalized ads. In other words, the more I can speak directly to you, your wants and desires, the more I can do that, the more likely you are to buy from me or to buy the products I'm selling. One, I can figure out what it is you want or need to buy, and then I can leverage to really sell it to you, the demographic of you specifically. And that's where your data has value. You don't own any of that. So advertising, somebody trying to sell you something, will pay these companies for the ability to target specific audiences effectively. So for my business, for example, if I'm looking for people who have an income north of, say, $150,000 a year, $250,000 a year, then I'm looking for the, I can pay these services to kind of give us their users that do that. So what things they find important, we can, you know, arguably target those people so they'll come to our firm. And we can do business with them. I'm not saying that's bad business. You shouldn't do it. I'm saying you should be aware that that is what's being done. And there are mitigations to these things. You know, there are different approaches you can take that probably arguably insulate yourself to some extent. But it's hard to do now. I do not have a Facebook page, nor do I want one. But I also own and control my name, image, and likeness so that I can file a lawsuit against anybody who uses it. That's one of the ways I insulate myself from those things. I decide I want to do something like that, and it's my choice to do it. Somebody else does it, I can come for them. And also assess the financial penalty. If you use my name, image, and likeness without my permission, then I can sue you for a designated amount, which when you use it, you have to pay. That's why I did it. That's why I did it. And I paid for it. I paid an attorney to do it so that if I had to have this battle with somebody, I could have it. And I would have legal standing to pursue them. All right. Let's give an example of that. Facebook Ad Manager allows advertisers to target users based on their interests, age, location, and even their purchasing behavior. Personalizing services, streaming platforms like Netflix and Spotify use data or user preferences to suggest personalized recommendations, keeping users engaged longer and reducing what is referred to as churn. In other words, they don't want you to turn from these images. It leads to higher subscription rates and ad revenue. Here's the one I really like, dynamic pricing. Airlines, e-commerce platforms, and ride-hailing apps like Uber use real-time data, demand, location, and user behavior to set prices dynamically, maximizing revenue. In other words, if it's a busy time, we're going to charge more for it. We know it's a busy time because we can see that real time. So we increase the cost. So, I'll give you a relatable story. Nobody in my family will play Monopoly with me. I think it's terribly unfair. I mean, they don't give me credit for having grown up and being different. But none of them will play Monopoly with me. Nobody has ever played as a kid with me will play Monopoly. Because in Monopoly, I had a system. I will also say, I didn't ever lose. But my system was, in the beginnings, after I got into a position where I could afford a house or a few houses, as people would come around the board, one of my strategies, I had several, but one of my giveaway was a hack. I would effectively sell my houses to the bank and then buy them back for the property you were headed towards. So in other words, I may have only had a house, you know, I may have four properties, a house in each one of them, but I would have four houses on that house as you were approaching it. So if you landed on it, you wind up paying me more. And I would keep this delaying the process of the game, of course, going back and forth to make sure that my houses had the maximum amount I could, my properties had the maximum amount of houses on that property. To be sure that if you land on, I got the maximum payout. And then as people moved around the board, I would move those houses again to what

every property I had that you were then approaching. I tried to have a property, at least one property, on each side of the board so I could move it around. That is what you would call dynamic pricing. I knew what people were on the board. I knew what they were facing. And I was entitled to a turn, too. So when it was my turn, I would do all my business transactions to make sure if you came around that board, my properties had more properties, had more houses or hotels on them to ensure I got the maximum payout. Now, some people said that was unfair. He was talking, I was cheating, but it wasn't against the rules. And that's what you have happening today. It's not against the rules what they're doing. You could argue if it's moral, you could argue if it's good, right, or just. But we'll go back to what I said earlier in the last hour. Money is agnostic. Is it good or bad? It's not evil. It's not hopeful. It's not kind. It's agnostic. It is none of those things. It behaves in the manner of the one who controls it. And since I own those properties and I own those houses, I was able to do that within the confines of the rules, which is what people do when they learn the rules. And there's nothing, it's what we call unchecked capitalism. There's no rule in place, or in our case, no legislation in place, to say you don't get to do this. And let's say there was a rulemaking body in place during every Monopoly game I ever played, right? What would stop me from then paying the rulemakers, particularly if they had to compete for the position of rulemaker, which came for benefit, that I could basically contribute money to them so that they would make rules, right? The one I want to win, whoever's closest to me is going to let me do what I want to do. I give that particular rulemaker money so they can hold on to their position and their privilege despite everybody else on the board. Is this making sense? Starting to see the big picture? What if I were the richest person on the board? What if I had the equivalent of $400 billion in wealth? Wow. The things I could do, right? At a 5% return, I'd be making $200 million. Did I get that right? No, sorry. $2 billion a year, roughly. Yeah. Can you imagine? Make sure I got that math right, because I'm concentrating on y'all. I'm not doing the math in my head. Hold on a second. Let's just make sure I got that right. So I'm going to turn my calculator the other way so I can get enough zeros on this thing, and I'll let you know if I got it right or not. Okay? All right, here we go. Let's do $400 billion. That's what it means. We got to do it again. Wow. Times 0.05 equals. I'm sorry, I didn't mean to do that. Yeah, I'm sorry. That is $20 billion a year. $20 billion, let's divide that by 12. Wow. That's about $1.6 billion a month. I contribute $10 million to a campaign and $20 million to a campaign easily and not have a dent in my life. I can basically, if I can get a corrupt number of people together, I can buy control of a government. Okay. So you understand dynamic pricing. So then selling the analytics or AI tools. Companies develop tools and solutions based on their data. And firms like Nielsen and Planta sell sophisticated tools and dashboards to analyze customer or operational data for actionable insights. AI companies monetize their models, which are often trained on vast amounts of proprietary data. Example, OpenAI licenses GPT models and models trained on massive data sets. And in data as a service, or DaaS, companies provide real-time data feeds for API, application programming interface, what that stands for a recurring fee. For example, financial firms pay for stock market data feeds. I pay for stock market data feeds.
I have a ticker tape in my office that runs 24 hours a day so I can see real-time pricing in my office. I know what markets are all the time because I have a ticker tape in my office, a digital ticker tape, and I pay for that. Now, there's some benefits to it, of course. Getting data to people is important. The challenge we have is that we don't own any of this data, that you don't own your data. You don't have control of your name, image, or likeness. Nobody ever told you how to get control of it to the extent you can. So here's where we are. This is where we live. So now the question is, where are you? In this feudal system, where do you sit? So let's make it spicy. My wife, who is my greatest fan and my biggest hater, she said, this show's good, but it's not as spicy as last week. She wants me to spice it up. I appreciate her. It's my best friend. It's such a tough cookie. Man, okay, be careful if you marry a lawyer. You know what I mean? I'm just letting you know. Yeah. Those are hard debates. You know what I'm saying? They've been trained to debate, so you gotta be lined up with your facts. That's why I'm so good at this, right? Because I got that chicken home that's smart. I got to make sure I stay ahead of her. I do a lot of research before I get into a debate. I want to argue that black Americans are the serfs. White folks might be the free peasants, poor white people, but we're the serfs. Bound to the land, living with autonomy, and labor for the benefit of those higher in the hierarchy. A result of historical injustice like slavery, Jim Crow laws, and systemic racism, often we find ourselves economically and socially constrained with instructions designed to benefit others. It's generational. Serfs inherited their low status, like black Americans often inherit the wealth and resource gaps due to systemic policies like redlining, discriminatory lending, and unequal education funding. And it's economic exploitation the same way. As a serf worked the land to enrich the lords, black labor has historically been exploited from slavery to underpaid work in post-emancipation economies without equivalent benefits or opportunities for wealth building. That's where we are in the vast majority. Some of us get to live the life of a free peasant, one of the free peasants, right? You live like white folks, poor white folks. Dave Chappelle famously says he grew up just rich enough to live poor amongst white people. So the federal and state governments as lords over unequal domains. Feudal lords controlled land and resources unequally. And modern governments similarly oversee territories where resources and opportunities are unevenly distributed. We see it in Chicago. We see it in the state of Illinois. We see it across the country. Predominantly black neighborhoods and regions, often underfunded and overpoliced, resemble the neglected fiefs of medieval lords who prioritize wealthier domains, right? Do they pick up garbage in your neighborhood? Are the streets broken up? Is it nothing but liquor stores? Think about what those communities look like. Though they're still in the city of Chicago, they're still in the state of Illinois, but they don't look like other communities when there's being an investment in those communities. The public service. Black communities disproportionately face underfunded schools, inadequate health care, and decaying infrastructure, reflecting systemic neglect by the lords overseeing these areas of our federal, state, and government. The corporations and special interest groups as lords exploiting labor. Feudal lords exploited the serfs' labor, and today corporations and industries often extract labor and resources from black communities without reinvesting in their prosperity. We go back to these banks that set up in our neighborhoods and don't loan us money. I challenged you all last week to go to your bank, I don't care which one it is, and apply for a HELOC,
HELOC is a home equity line of credit. Go apply. Do it in mass. So you can all find out the same things. They're going to tell you things like they don't do that or you don't qualify. But when I talk to any number of my white counterparts, friends, and even clients, those are things they utilize all the time. If their bank won't cooperate with them, guess what they do? They close the account. If they're treated unfairly, they take their money out of the bank. And that's what I'm challenging you to do. Go apply for it. Go apply for it. This is a debt consolidation loan. You want to borrow money and get some assets you have so you can pay off your credit card debt to get a lower interest rate, which this makes sense. And go try to do it and see if your bank will loan you the money. You want to buy a house? Okay, you got a job. You got a credit score, say, north of 660. You should probably get a mortgage somewhere, arguably, with a bad interest rate. But let's just say you do. I don't care what it is. Go apply for the loan and find out why they tell you no. Because one day, it may come out public that other people in your same financial situation were given loans, and that will give you grounds to file a lawsuit down the road. I encourage this behavior. I'm encouraging you to test them, to go and see if they will treat you like everybody else. And when they don't, look for ways to hold them accountable. If it is nothing more than taking your money out of the bank, let's go one step further. My wife and I, we go to any restaurant in Chicago, anywhere else in the world. If we go there and you don't give us the same level of service we have come to expect, we're big tippers. First off, we don't eat out that often. We eat at home. But if we go out and you serve us well, we tip you big. But if you give us poor service or if you do anything remotely resembling racism, we will never, ever come back. And we will tell everybody we know that you suck. Because that's all we can do. We realize that taking our money from you may not put you out of business. But you can't have our money and treat us poorly at the same time. I can do nothing more than decide I won't do business with you. I'm asking you to do that with the places you bank. Go find the one that'll support you. If they don't, fire them. How do you fire them? I don't care if you got $20. Go take it from them. Go open another account somewhere else and give them a chance. Anywhere else. Make a point. Because if all of y'all go do that, if enough of you go do it, they'll get the message. Make them pay. Low-wage work. Black Americans are overrepresented in low-wage industries, much like search were confined to menial labor. Hobos black folks work in these small service industries, things like fast food restaurants. There's no upper mobility in those spaces. Maybe you get to be manager one day. What does a manager make today? Next to nothing. You can't live out of this money. Corporation developers often displace black residents through gentrification, extracting value from the land they were once excluded from owning. How are they doing this in Chicago? Look at the areas, specifically Hyde Park. Look at Brownsville. Look at Woodlawn and South Shore. Those are communities that are poised to really grow in value because the Obama Library should be finished in 2026. Look at how it is being gentrified. If you rent there, they raise the rents. You can't afford them, so you're forced to move. If you own there, they raise the taxes so that you are forced to sell. Then, historically, taxes go back to normal after it's been fully gentrified. What does that mean? When the black people moved out and the white people moved in, then they normalize the situation. And keep moving us around the same way, we ain't learned the game yet. Police and the criminal justice system as feudal enforcers. In a feudal system, knights and enforcers upheld the lord's power, often through violence or coercion. Similarly, modern policing and the criminal justice system disproportionately target black Americans, maintaining systemic control. Things like mass incarceration, like feudal punishment systems that kept serfs in their place, the prison industrial complex disproportionately impacts black Americans, perpetuating cycles of poverty and disenfranchisement.
I want you all to start looking at the feudal system as a point of reference for what you're experiencing today. I'm trying to give you a framework, a lens to look at these things, to evaluate your position and then come up with mitigations to get around it. We'll talk about some of that. I should have time today. Wealthy elites as modern nobles. I ain't just talking about white elites either. In feudal times, nobles hoarded resources and wielded disproportionate power. Similarly, today's wealthy elites who are disproportionately white hold most of the wealth and influence. Black Americans, due to systemic exclusion from wealth-building opportunities, housing, education, and access to capital, are often relegated to the lowest rungs of the economic hierarchy, mirroring serfs dependent on the nobles above them. What does that mean? You work for these people. You can't get access. Right? What does it really translate to? It is the prevention of owning assets. If you understand what I talked about before last week, I talked about industrial revolution, I said industrial capitalism versus financial capitalism. Industrial capitalism, right, was buying assets, you know, investing in the means of production, creating things and selling things. So it was production and consumption. The current rentier class they referred to as those who own assets and make a living from their assets. Well, if you're being prevented from owning assets, you can't really join that class. If you can't get a mortgage to buy a property that you can rent out, then you don't get to participate in those rents. And those are the challenges. Those are the challenges. You have been prevented from getting access to capital to grow your businesses, to buy your homes, to buy rental properties. So you can't get a hold of assets because you can't get a hold of assets. You can't collect rent as do the elites. Occasionally, right? A guy like me comes along, rebels, or wins a small victory for autonomy, like through movements like the civil rights or racial justice and economic equity, Black Lives Matter, grassroots organizations, represents efforts to resist the feudal-like structures and demand systemic change, right? So occasionally we may get out and we find ourselves as free peasants. And I see a lot of the free peasants, some black folks who live like free peasants who then will look down on and from a haughty perspective about those who are still suffering as serfs. And that offends me. And I tend to go after them in every environment I sit in, or if they say something on the radio, I come after them too. Maybe you get to live like a free peasant. Dr. King's words were, how can one man be free except all his people be free? And with this new administration, I think even a free peasant is going to suffer, such that they will have some empathy for the predicament of the serfs or poor black people who find themselves not in the same position or with the same opportunity or social mobility to move about, which you should always stay in that position, right, which Christ always stood with and celebrated those people who stood with the poor and oppressed. In fact, you know, that's where you find Christ all the time, on the side of the people who are suffering under the abusive regimes. So I always want to be found in that position. I always want to be known as that guy that stood up for those less fortunate than me. Now, despite all this, we've always, you know, we're some innovative people. Black people, like the free presence in medieval times, create thriving cultural, social, and intellectual contributions that challenge the existing power structure. We keep doing that, but we're having a hard time with it. I think it's going to be more challenging. I think there's going to be more opportunity. We'll talk about that in the last 20 minutes of the show. So I want to talk about media entertainment as a clergy. In medieval times, the clergy shaped public perception, often reinforcing the status quo. Today, media entertainment often depicts stereotypes about black Americans, perpetuating harmful narratives and justifying systemic inequalities. What do I mean by that? What does that really mean? I challenge you, find me 5 hours of television, just 5 hours. My rules are this. It can't be the same show for 5 hours. I want you to find a straight black American man who does not have a gun, a ball, or a wife that isn't black.
Find me 5 hours of television. Well, that's the case. A straight, black, American man does not have a gun or a ball or a wife that isn't black. He's non-existent. You can't get me 5 hours in a week of a television show that has that as their lead character. He ain't had it for a long time. Which makes a man like me invisible in this society. And that's 88% of black men in America. And we're invisible in the media. We're invisible. That the false narratives about us, the misrepresentation about us, is used to justify harsh treatment of us. And there's very little pushback. I was in California a few weeks ago having a conversation with a young woman who is the daughter of a client and good friend of mine. She was talking about the challenges, because she's got a really great education and a really great job. She was talking about the challenges she faced or how she perceived that very type of black men. She said, well, they're just not as ambitious as black women. I said, they're not as ambitious. I said, how do you come to that conclusion? She said, well, they're not. I said, okay, well, she's under 30, so you got to give her a little room and space and time to figure this out. I said, where does she work? She told me where she worked. I said, who hired you for that job? Of course, somebody white hired her for that job. I said, were there other qualified black men you think for that opportunity? Well, certainly there were, some she went to school with. I said, but they weren't given that opportunity. Somebody white made a decision to give you the opportunity. Does that make that black brother that did not get the opportunity less ambitious than you? No. But somebody else is making decisions about who gets opportunity. And so I talked about this before about how there's only like four economies in America, either trust fund baby, right, which means that somebody left some money for you to live out of. You're part of the employed class, means you're self-employed or you have a job. You're part of the welfare class, which means you're getting some sort of government sustenance, be it aid or Social Security. Or there's crime. And so when men find themselves pushed out of those other, nobody left them a fortune to start with. They can't get a job or access to capital for their businesses. They don't qualify for any welfare. And they're not old enough for Social Security. Then a lot of times they turn to the only economy left to them, which is crime. I'm not justifying their choices. I'm merely saying, if you understand that dynamic, then you can almost understand how they get to those places, how they come to those conclusions. Because I always challenge people in a more privileged position, before you watch your children starve, before you suffer yourself, how long would it be before you resorted to crime? Are you so abundant under no circumstances? If you were hungry, you wouldn't steal bread? I promise you, it gets bad enough, everybody becomes a criminal. If it gets bad enough, you will steal food. So we cannot afford to look down our noses at people, even those who are guilty of crime. Not to say that there shouldn't be a real system for managing that, or even sometimes when necessary, locking them up. But not in the way that I think that this society is doing it. It adversely affects us. So when we let these narratives go and we don't address them, we don't speak to them, and it's exhausting for me constantly speaking to them all the time, and I do, which frustrates my wife because I don't care what setting we're in. If you start saying negative things about black people, I'm going to come for you. And I'll do that in being a black tie affair or hanging out at a barbecue. I don't care. Because I don't think we can let these positions go uncontested. We have to challenge this. We have to present ourselves as who we are and not who the society believes us to be. We have to get control of our media image. Which may mean we need to file a lawsuit against the people who keep perpetuating these false narratives and these stereotypes. But just as some clergy champion reform, black-owned media and voices in entertainment also challenge these narratives and advocate for change. And that's what I'm trying to do here, which I think WVON does by bringing you voices like mine.
So what are our mitigations? I mean, okay, everybody can talk about the problems. But what can we do? What can we do? How can we protect ourselves? What can we do in our lives to kind of insulate ourselves and navigate these spaces? All right, so when we come back, I'm taking a two-minute break. I'm going to talk about the mitigations and things I've kind of thought about we can discuss about what things we can do, hopefully, to insulate ourselves to the extent we're able. So I'm going to take 2 minutes. I'll be back in two.

All right, we're going to get back into it. Less than 2 minutes. So what can we do? Let's talk about mitigations. I don't want to just talk about the problems. I want to talk about what we can do in our lives, in our practices, around getting around those things. You have to take action on this. If you're listening, this is how I suggest we do it. First, for your business, build direct customer relationships. Oftentimes, I'm told by people who know me, who may be friends of mine or associates of mine, we may be a part of something collectively, but they're not in my company or in my space. They refer to my empire as invisible. Say, I have an invisible empire. Nobody can see it because I don't have social media or anything like that. It's like, but it's clearly working for me. So how do I do it? What is it? We know our clients. We have direct relationship with our clients. We know our clients and our clients know us. My clients know me and I know them. They've come to visit me here in Panama since I've been hanging out here, which I'm only trying to stay till the winter's over. But the reality is, I've been to the houses. They've never been to mine. I know them. They know me. The power of that is that it also created a very strong referral network. They can speak to the things we've been able to accomplish for them. They can tell other people, and then they tell us. So I can keep doing business. And I'm hard to cancel. You can kick me off the radio show, but you don't even know who my clients are. Stop them from supporting me. And I've helped them so much, they don't care what I say. I'm free to offend. Can you imagine the liberty of that? But I'm free to offend because they have had enough time and experience with me to know my character. They've entrusted their resources, their wealth to me. They benefited from my advice. So, you know, if I offend the world, they're like, yeah, well, okay, whatever, man. We don't care. So how do we do that? Invest in a website or a mobile app for direct interaction with your customers and clients. You got to reduce your reliance on third-party marketplaces like those big companies. Things like email marketing, which we haven't done. Thank God I haven't had to, but we're going to start. And then there's community engagement. This show for me is part of my community engagement. I want to talk to you about the things that I understand, particularly in the world of finance, to give you a practical view and a way of solving problems that makes sense. I often express my frustration for all the bad advice I hear. People got all these feelings and what they consider mother's wit. But when you do the math on it, it doesn't work. And that's the unique thing. If you ever play golf, it looks like somebody's swinging a stick, hitting a ball. But for a person that actually knows how to play golf, there's a way you got to hold that stick, the way you got to hold your arms. There's a way you got to swing it. And there's a way you got to hit that ball to get it in the direction you want it to go. But it don't look like that to a novice. So if I were going to talk to you about playing golf and I've never played golf and I don't know how to play golf, all I know is what it looks like on TV, I'm giving you bad advice. If I do that, you all keep listening to people, the equivalent, who have never worked in the space for real, have no credentials whatsoever, and keep giving you direction that will lead to your demise. You can go get a stick yourself. Go get a golf club and go try to swing it out there by yourself with no instruction whatsoever, and it's going to be a long time for you to get that ball even to fly in the air. Trust me, I know. I've been trying. Get some help so I know what I'm doing. If you need help, get some help. 312-607-3525. 312-607-3525 if you want somebody in my firm to help you. Not play golf, but to get your money in order. Because I'm a horrible golfer, and I'll only make you a bad golfer as well. But if you need to get your finances in order, 312-607-3525. 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
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We work with a number of accounting firms, which is why we, you know, if you have a problem with your accounting, we can send you to one of our accountants to help you get your taxes done or represent you before the IRS if you have that problem. Again, having those kinds of problems, you need a referral for those things, 312-607-3525. 312-607-3525. 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If it's a tax situation, we got accountants. Legal situation, we know lawyers. It's important. We are full service financial services organizations. What we do. You need control, need to learn to manage your affairs, need to, you know, learn how to position your assets or have assets you need to position. 312-607-3525. That was to my forget market the firm. So I'm not forgetting this time. Local Mark. We focus hyper local strategies like sponsorship events or neighborhood campaigns to reduce reliance on global advertising platforms. Right? I said this before. When does opposition get small? What do I mean by get small? It means hyper-focus on your own community. Dare I say, go to church. I'm saying you have to focus on doing business with each other in your own community, and yes, with our people, where you can find a competent professional. We are not in competition with competent professionals. Maybe you got an advisor already, that's good. We ain't trying to take you away. But they're not getting it done, or they don't know what they're doing, they ain't qualified, then get away from them and get to work with somebody that knows what they're doing, with a firm that is qualified to provide the services they're offering. You wouldn't go to a dentist for legal advice. And you wouldn't go to a lawyer to fix your teeth. In the same way, be careful not to go to an unqualified professional to get your advice. And I always say this, advice is what you pay for. So when people give it to you for free, it costs you nothing, and that's what it is worth. Right, pushing on. Develop alternative revenue streams. I'm saying, write a book. I've written three, haven't published any of them. I'm going to try to publish them all this year. I'll let you all know when I get it done. I'll try to get the first one off the press in the first quarter. That's my plan. But find alternatives. Whatever you're doing professionally, if you know how to do something significant, write a book about it. And, yeah, and sell your book directly. Do, you know, if you can go out and talk to people and have events. You know, we've hosted some events some of you all have come to. We talk about what we do. We talked about bringing people to Panama. We've done that. We brought over 40 people to Panama over the last couple of years. We'll probably do another event. Talk to my staff. They're going to be upset if I say that because they can tie all the work. But, you know, you've got to start to look within your own relationships and build relationships. You know, you got to stay informed. You got to adapt. And then on the larger scale, which isn't talked about a whole lot, is you got to start advocating for fair practices, right? Participate in advocacy groups. Join small business associations or coalitions, right? If you're not a part of any of these, then you need to go find one and join it. There's all kinds of groups. There's a group in Hyde Park you can become a part of. Right? There's, you know, join organizations. That's what you do when you see a lot of opposition. You got to go build relationships, get connected. You need people to show up for you to get bad. And then start engaging with your policymakers. It's not enough that that the wealthy tech firms are the only ones that are, you know, talking to politicians and are representing for us. They still need your votes. Write them. Go talk to them. Go spend time. Organize for the ones that will engage for you. And we're coming up to the last minute. So what am I really saying? I'm saying, like I always say, get small. Start building your own relationships. Go to church even, right? I know how that sounds. But the church I listened to today, I found out it was Operation Push. It was fantastic. Listen to them talk. You've got to get connected. If you're doing it on digital platforms, you need real friends, not just digital friends. People that you talk to, see whose house you go to. Join the book club. Hope y'all finish the book. I'm going to get y'all together at the end of this quarter. We're going to talk about the book we read. Having said that,
time of my show to be over, so I'm going to tell you what I always say. I hope you live as long as you want. And ever want for as long as you live. That's my time. Look forward to talking to y'all next week. Bye.

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7: We're up to way over 400 million here. Yeah, giving money back. How about that? People in Bellwood got 10 million, Broadview 6 million, Burnham 3 million, South Holland 17 million. The city of Chicago's up to $190 million that we have given back to African Americans. Who does that? Nobody does that but WVON.
0: Cook County Treasurer Maria Pappas with Black Houses Matter. 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
10: 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We can't get funding if we don't have an estimate, so, you know.
9: Are you serious?
10: Yeah. We're calling it the National Sprinkler System. Isn't that great?
9: You want to know how much a sprinkler system would run you for the forest?
10: Uh-huh.
9: That doesn't even make sense, sir.
10: Oh, no. Oh, you know what? You're right. Maybe we should just map out Olympic National Forest first.
9: Is this a joke?
10: No. Imagine being able to flip a switch and put a fire out.
9: Flip a switch. You know how much land you're talking about?
10: I know. It seems big, Joe.
9: It ain't seems big.
10: Well, they built that pipeline thing. That's pretty big.
9: No. I'm sorry. I can't help.
10: Wait, Joe.
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0: Hey, hey, hey, what's up? Good afternoon. This is Carl West. I am back at you. You know I'm on the air here at WVON hosting the Community Health Focus Hour every last Saturday of the month. And here I am. I'm glad the weather's nice, so I hope everybody's out there enjoying this good weather today. And I hope that the ones who are indoors listening to us, you are in for a wonderful treat. I have four amazing guests in the studio today. They just all staring at me like they waiting on orders, like commands. And I'm just like, wow, they all just looking directly at me. You know, typically folks on their phones and, folks typically on their phone, they are like, they're not really hearing me. They on their phone until I actually called them to speak. They on their phone just kind of looking around. Y'all all had eight eyes just totally planted on me. And I'm like, wow, I've never had so much attention on me before. A lot of times when I'm on stage hosting something, you know, it's the light, so you can't see the crowd. You guys are like 2 feet from me, just beating me down. It's okay. I can handle. I'm a big boy anyway. How y'all doing today?
1: Good.
0: Okay. I have to do a disclaimer here. I think this is what our producer, she always put for me to read to the audience so they can have a clear understanding of what we're about to do today. Hey, today we have an important conversation about adolescent health, puberty, mental health, and healthy habits for young people. The teenage years can bring a lot of change physically, emotionally, and socially. Today, young people, as they grow, navigate puberty, care. Wait a minute, I missed the part. Oh, today we'll talk about how parents, caregivers, and communities can better support young people as they grow, navigate puberty, care for their mental health, and build healthy habits that can last a lifetime. I'm joined by four outstanding guests. This is the tricky part. It's the fun part for me because I get to divert. I'm going to let each of these ladies, starting over to the right, I'm going to let each of these ladies introduce themselves because they all got names. I got two names correct. The other two, don't want to mess it up. I'm going to keep it fair. I'm just going to let all of them introduce their names, give a brief overview of who they are and how they got in the space working in adolescent health, puberty, mental health, healthy habits for young people, starting with.
2: My name is Ariana Myrick. I'm a licensed professional counselor, and I got in the space. I started working with Northeast Therapy and CPS schools. So that kind of is what developed my love for teenagers, adolescents.
0: Thank you. I appreciate you. Thanks for being here. And you are?
3: My name is Gabriella Betancourt.
0: See, I would have got that all messed up. Thank you.
3: It's a hard one. It's a hard one.
0: Appreciate that.
3: Gabriella, I'm a second-year resident at the University of Chicago. I got here because I participate in the Community Champions program that's run by Dr. Ed McDonald at the University of Chicago. I know he's been on here a couple of times.
0: He's the host, I think, like the second week of the month.
3: Yeah.
0: Yes, thank you.
3: So he hooked me up with this, and I love adolescent health. I've learned a lot from both of the wonderful doctors who you're about to meet. So,
0: thank you. Yes, and you are?
4: I'm Karen.
0: I got your name.
4: Yeah.
0: I think that's right.
4: Yeah.
0: That's the one I got right.
4: Although I'm thinking of changing the camera.
0: Oh, my God. Go ahead.
4: It's rough.
0: That's funny.
4: It is these days. It's rough to be a Karen.
0: It's rough to be a Karen. It's rough to be the Carl, too.
4: Is it?
0: Yeah.
4: Okay. So I am what's called an adolescent medicine specialist, which means I only see teenagers in my practice. I see folks aged like 12 to 21 for both primary care and subspecialty care, for things ranging from mental health, eating disorders, substance abuse, gynecologic health. I do a lot of that. And other risk-taking behaviors. I got into this because adolescents are the best.
0: They're the best. Yes. Because we all were adolescents at one point.
4: It's one truth.
0: We all was there. We all was there.
4: It's a universal truth.
0: Absolutely. Thank you.
4: We're adolescents.
0: Thank you. And now over to you. Grand finale on this intro.
5: Hi, I'm Irma Ugaldi. I'm a pediatric emergency medicine physician at the University of Chicago Comer Children's Hospital. And as part of what I do every day is that I see patients of all ages, 0 to 18, but certainly we see many adolescent patients that come in with many of the social ills that, you know, we see. And so we really have a lens from the emergency department to see what's really happening with our youth, and we have an opportunity to make things a little bit better for them. So that's sort of how I ended up here.
0: Thank you. Thank you. And your name was going to get messed up, too. I already know that one. That's why I saved you for last.
5: I figured.
0: Thank you. And I followed your suggestion as well. See, I listen sometimes, too. Let me give – I have one more disclaimer that's provided for me by this thing, right, this executive director right there. Let's begin with the basics. What should families and communities understand about what young people are going through during adolescence, and why is this stage of life so important? Now I got that out the way. Now we can get to the real questions. And I'm going to stay over here with you. Say your name one more time, the last name. I'm going to get this.
5: Ugaldi.
0: That's not that bad.
5: Not bad at
0: Ugaldi.
5: All. Just the way it sounds.
0: Ugaldi.
5: Yeah.
0: Is it a Dr. Ugaldi?
5: Yes.
0: Dr. Ugaldi, here's the first question for you then. Like a game show. What are some of the physical and emotional changes young people experience during this wonderful time of puberty?
5: There are many, many. And as someone who actually has an adolescent at home, you know, I sort of see this firsthand.
0: But well, let's do this. I'm sorry. If it's many, you do too. You do too. You do too. And you do too. If it's that many.
5: Okay.
0: Can anybody think of their own two? But you got to be ready for their two, the one before you. Okay. Ugaldi, Dr. Ugaldi, your two.
5: So first, I think clearly mental health.
0: Yes.
5: There's a huge pressure on children these days, and there are a lot of challenges that they face, things that our generation didn't face. And I know we're all different ages, but mental health is a big thing. So that's one of the – there's so much growth happening, and the way they respond to all the stimuli is really important, how they focus those energies, how they respond to each thing is a big thing. The other thing would be just the hormonal changes that happen. So with puberty, like acne, right? When children, they're seeing changes, physical changes happen, and how do they respond to that? It happens so quickly and sort of when they least expect it. So having really sort of like a toolbox to know how are we going to make them feel comfortable? How do they respond to these things that are natural?
0: Thank you. First of all, let me do this. 773-591-1690. 773-591-1690. That's the call-in number. Any questions, statements to make? And I'm going to go over here to, is it Dr. Bernstein?
6: Sure is.
0: See? I was going to get that one right. Go ahead. Now, you pick your two. Want me to repeat the question again?
6: I think I got it. I'm going to piggyback a little bit on Dr. Ugaldi's. The period of time between 0 to 1, there's tremendous growth.
0: 0 to 1.
6: There's nothing compared to puberty. So there's two periods of tremendous growth in childhood, baby, infancy, and then things are kind of quietly going along, and then you hit puberty. And the physical changes of puberty are a huge part of it. So there's height growth, there's body changes, there's development of secondary sexual characteristics. So that's the first big change to highlight. And then the second one is identity formation. This is the time where young people figure out who they are in this world, and that can be a smooth sailing experience for some, and for others there's some bumps in the road where they require some assistance, help, love, support.
0: I'm actually a question, since you made that reference, is there anyone that stands out more than other that kids go through in puberty? Is there one that stands out more than the others?
6: The physical growth.
0: The physical.
6: Is just tremendous.
0: Really?
6: And they have not, no one has experienced it before, right? It's new to each one of them during that time. And so understanding their new bodies, their physical changes, I think is, a unique period of time for them.
0: Is parenting, can parents be helpful in that, because they're the one that's present and they see it, they witness it, just like the child do, of course.
6: Yes, very much so. I mean, we hope no children are living in a bubble, right?
0: Right.
6: We all should have parents, guardians,
0: absolutely,
6: supporters, people,
0: yes,
6: who are there. So having direct honest conversations about what to expect during puberty can be really helpful, about what emotions and physical changes they're about to experience, what's normal, what they might feel a little bit distressed about, and allowing for those open conversations with parents and guardians can be very helpful.
0: Thank you. Thank you. Your two, please.
3: Well, I'm not running out of them, but we hit the main categories. I would say another component is the changing of relationships. Friendships and family.
0: Okay.
3: So those are my two. So yes. First, you know, you have the family relationship where up until puberty, you know, children are very enmeshed with the parents and siblings. And once you reach puberty, there is a degree of separation from the family to some extent.

0: No. Yes, so please.
1: Okay, so I'm just going to emphasize that mental, emotional, during this stage of puberty is like a big deal. Identity, that is such a big one. When they're in this stage of finding themselves, they're experiencing emotions that they've never experienced before. They have hormones running through their body that have never ran before. It causes some emotional dysregulation. They're balancing, learning how to cope, learning how to put tools in their toolbox. So I think that this stage is like very pivotal, because if they can learn and develop all the necessary skills to get that emotional regulation, then they're going to go off into the world and use those tools forever. So.
0: Thank you. All wonderful answers, wonderful responses, I must say. But here's the most important thing that I think, and that is, so you all deal with youth, adolescents. What about, is there a space for parents to understand how to understand? Is there a space where parents can understand how to understand what they're seeing and witnessing with their children in their home, so that they can best equip to help them navigate through those challenges? I'm going to go over here to you. Wait a minute, stop. Dr. Ugaldi.
2: Ugaldi, yes.
0: Ugaldi, almost a style. I don't even, no applause, because I got it messed up. Go ahead, I'm sorry.
2: I think that's a great question, because, you know, this period of change is not just for the child. The parent also usually is sort of trying to learn during this whole season. Right, so it's a season for the child and the parent, and each sort of dyad is different. So even if a parent has had 5 children in the past and they've gone through adolescence, each individual is so unique that you can't just say, well, I've done it, so I know how to do it. And so one of the things that we have to do as parents is to sort of listen and love and be patient. So I think it's really important to be patient with yourself, because sometimes you want the best for your child. And sometimes it's so hard when you see your child making decisions that are so counter to what you thought you taught them.
0: Right.
2: So it's sort of like a season for a lot of grace from both sides, because you both have to be patient, because the love between, you know, that a parent has in general for a child is so huge. Mm-hmm. And so when things aren't happening the way you want them to, and the changes are brisk and they're abrupt and they are, you know, sort of big deal things every day, I think you have to remember just sort of being present, taking time, quality. And it's so hard, because as parents, most of us work. Most of us have to do the shopping, cooking. There's life to live.
0: Right.
2: But you have to sort of understand that there's time is crucial. And sort of taking those times when you pick up somebody, you know, when you're driving in the car, turning off the music, turning off the news, taking the time to listen, to see what comes with the conversation. You have to take the time. And if you, you know, it's hard. It's hard to do. But so I think that it's a dyad, and it's not an easy thing. But it's finding the other thing that I will make really quick, you know,
0: please
2: one
0: do.
2: Point that I will make
0: please.
2: Is that it takes a village to raise a child. It is not just a parental thing. So parents should lean on family, should lean on faith and the church if they have that, community. You know, you parents by themselves can't do this alone. This is not an island thing, because we know that, as someone brought up, adolescence is full of so many other influences, and their peers are a huge influence. So, you know, making friends with other parents, making sure that, you know, you're in alignment with the beliefs and sort of the things that you both want for your children, making sure that their friends have that influence and have that those exposures too that you want for your child. So it takes a village. Don't think you're on your own for this. You shouldn't be on your own for this, and you should ask for help when needed. And we'll probably talk about those areas in a little
0: right,
2: bit.
0: Right. Thank you for the great response. 773-591-1690. I'm a listener. Can we submit questions? Could you want to respond to that? Yes, I guess. Yeah, you can. Good afternoon. We just reading some Facebook responses. Now, you're going to get this real tough question, Dr. Bernstein. And that is, have you, in your practice,

0: factors in your involvement, seeing whether parents in dealing with their child during the puberty, during these stages, got it wrong and it caused more harm.
1: I really don't think it's as black and white as that.
0: Okay, please explain if you can. Yes,
1: there. As Dr. Uvalde said, you have to have a lot of grace. This is the, you know, oftentimes, even if it's not the first time this parent has had a teenager, it's the first time the parent had this teenager.
0: Right.
1: So, of course.
0: So I shouldn't use the word "get it wrong."
1: Well, of course, there are situations of abuse and neglect.
0: Okay.
1: God forbid. Yes. And those situations can be scarring and impactful in negative ways to youth. But I usually come to it as every person, every family that I'm seeing is doing the best they can with what they have. Sometimes they have a lot of tools. Sometimes they have, you know, an almost empty toolbox. But our job as carers, providers, other adults in the community, other people in their village, is to help them fill that toolbox to take care of the teen in front of them. And the unique needs of that teen will be different. So sometimes it's helping them understand that their child's desires, hopes, dreams might look a little different than what they had ordered. As if they
0: The takeout order,
1: right? From the children. Something else arrived, and they have to, you know,
0: take it back.
1: They have to be there for it and figure out how to do it. So
0: right.
1: I can't really think, other than abuse, neglect, right, which I think is a very different thing,
0: sure,
1: where parents have done it wrong. Sometimes everyone makes mistakes,
0: sure,
1: right? And it's the learning from those mistakes. It's the continual change every day that I think we're
0: okay
1: trying to help them with.
0: Thank you. I appreciate that. Mm-hmm. And I'm going to go over to you with this one question that's about the signs. What are some of the signs that a young person may need extra support during the stages of their development? Is there signs?
2: Oh, definitely. And I think it's a tough space sometimes because there's a lot of, like you were mentioning, a lot of changes that happen because of all of the changes that are happening in the brain already, emotionally and physically. So it can be hard to parse out, oh, is this, you know, my kid being a teenager, or does my kid need some extra help? I think that some of the signs that are important to look out for are changes in the child being interested in things. So, you know, your kid might not be interested in the ballet class that you signed them up for when they were 10 years old, but as long as they're interested in basketball or they're interested in something that they came up with, you know, then you can be less concerned. But if you notice your kid's starting to withdraw away from peers as well as family, that can be another sign. If you notice changes in how they're showing up for school and how their grades are doing, obviously there will be changes. Sometimes can be changes in grades because kids will be interested in different things. But if you start seeing a drastic change in things, that can be a sign that you might need to reach out to some of those other supports in your community.
0: Is it professional support or just
2: mostly
0: professional?
2: Yeah, I mean, and it can also be, you know, a trusted family member. Sometimes it's hard for kids to talk to their parents about all of these things that are happening because they might feel embarrassed. They might feel like their parents don't understand. So, you know, if there's an auntie who they really connect with, there's a cousin, as long as that person is a good influence, it's somebody they can reach out to as well. And then at least from our perspective in the world of pediatrics, there's a lot of behavioral support resources, both at clinics and at schools as well, that kids and families can reach out to if they notice that their kid is struggling.
0: That's the question right there. Will you please address the impact of all of the social media content they consume? Are algorithms mitigating the growth and development of our children and our youth? That's for you. Did you get a question? Did you get it? Want me to repeat it?
2: I heard.
0: Okay, thank you.
3: So I will speak from a mental, emotional standpoint. I think social media is absolutely setting impossible expectations. Mm-hmm. Like, I have teenage clients who think they're going to graduate high school and they're going to be a millionaire. Like, just when they walk the stage, and that is so unrealistic. But that is what they're seeing online. They're seeing people that are 18, 19, 20, 21, and they have these lavish lifestyles. They drive these amazing cars.
0: They're social influencers.
3: And they have, like, no jobs. And it's like, you know, I don't know how they did that, but you should not have, your expectations should not be set that high. We have to have a plan. So let's talk about your interests. Let's talk about some things that you like to do. What subjects are you strong at? So then we can figure out what works for you. Because everybody is not going to be the millionaire. Everybody is not going to have all the fancy things. So I absolutely do think that social media is setting the bar pretty high. Even when it comes to how it's impacting self-confidence. Like, you think you're supposed to look a certain way. And then when you don't look that way, what's wrong with me? Or what can I do to change? And so I just try to really let my clients know, like, it's okay to live in your skin and be who you are and make the best of what you are given. So, yeah.
0: Thank you. You got that real good. Miss McCullen, did you hear that? You gave a great question. Thank you. I'm going to go back over here to you, doctor. Just leave it at that.
4: You galdi. Repetition. You'll get it by the end of the show.
0: I'll get it right once before we leave. I'm going to wait to the very end, and I'm going to get it. I guarantee it. When should parents seek medical attention for concerns related to puberty growth or behavioral issues?
4: So that's a great question. I think that, you know, there's sort of I think with the extremes of things, right? When children hit the extremes of any sort of behavior, you need to sort of worry. And I think as a parent, you know, something's telling you in your gut that something's not right, you have to listen to that.
0: Sure.
4: Because sometimes it's not just sort of obvious, but it's a feeling that a parent may get. You know, if a child's grades have changed, if there's less, you know, like someone mentioned, interest in activities that they normally find happiness in, if they're, you know, sleeping a lot more, just not caring about their with the way they dress and are more disheveled, or if there's concern about substance abuse, if there's concern about risk, you know, risky sexual behavior, any of those things, I think that you need to sort of, I think, nip it at the bud as quickly as possible and try to get professional help. Because, like we said before, all of these, any little bit, sometimes if I have a conversation with somebody, a professional or, you know, somebody from another space, you know, a clergyman or a community member who's you know, coach or someone who the child has had some kind of relationship with, I think you can learn from each of those. You can learn, and you don't have to take everything, but you can take some of it that may apply to your situation. So absolutely, there are certain things when you know that your child has, you know, maybe they're not coming home on time, they're, you know, spending too much time somewhere else, you're not sure what's happening, and you're really seeing these big behavior changes, you should absolutely try to get help.
0: Thank you. You, mm-hmm. Doctor.
4: Yes.
0: Safe spaces. Mm-hmm. Should parents intentionally create or alter their space to make it more safer when they see a child going through these changes?
1: Like their physical space?
0: Yes.
1: Okay. So I think one of the really difficult things for parents during this time is it is the developmentally normative, or it's normal development, is that the kids are actually pulling away from their parents and spending more times with their peers. Okay. So this is where they learn to be independent.
0: Let me ask you one more question. I'm sorry to interrupt. Yeah. Did we give an age of when puberty started? I don't think I heard that.
1: For the most part, it starts around 11 or 12.
0: Okay.
1: And the goal by the time you finish puberty is to become an independent adult. Right? So you have to practice independence during that time, which it depends culturally. Like, there's a lot of different ways that can look, but the ultimate goal is that you start to pull away from your parents a bit to become more independent, and that leaves a void. And that void is supposed to be filled by peers, right? So anything that happens during that time that maybe makes that kid either feel or actually be different than their peers can alter that trajectory and create a place where the kid then has kind of no one.
0: Right.
1: And those are sort of the situations where parents will sometimes have to kind of step back in and be like, and say, this is your safe space. This will always be your safe space. We are always here for you. But the biggest thing that they can do is, with appropriate guardrails and boundaries, allow their kid to start exploring life without them being hovering all
0: the time.
1: And
0: that's why, thank you. And that's why I had mentioned the age, because when you had stated that the parents start to, the kid starts to explore the external factors, the friends, of course. And I'm thinking, well, there has to be an age when the kid has the abilities to be able to explore external, because you still, and it's going to come to you, this, you still have to get the permission of the parent.
1: Of course.
0: You just can't explore on your own.
1: But it doesn't, right. It can look, I don't know, have you walked into a junior high or high school recently?
0: Not recently, no.
1: But I will tell you, it probably doesn't look too different than when any of us were there, which is every kid looks just like their little peer group. Right, and if we're going to be stereotypical, the jocks look like the jocks.
0: Right, got it.
1: So
0: good example.
1: The kids that are alternative and think they're so different look just like their little group of friends. You know what I mean?
5: Yeah, they're alternative.
1: They're all little alternative group of friends. And so it's not just exploring spaces like driving, getting out on their own. It is exploring new ways of dressing. It's, you know, those sort of things that are ways to show their independence and sort of move away from their
0: parents. Okay. You want to add to that, please?
2: Yeah, I mean, I think growing up, I had parents who were extremely restrictive. Like, I was definitely the kid who was always picked up at 9 p.m., you know, until I was 20 years old.
0: 20?
2: Yeah. I mean, I was in
0: college. Wait a minute. They still picking you up now?
2: Yeah, actually, they're going to pick me up after this.
0: Because you look 20.
2: You know, and so while I don't necessarily advocate for that, because it can make it a little bit harder to establish that independence once you do reach an older age.
0: Sure.
2: I think one thing that parents can do is make sure that there's a set of specific boundaries, rules that kind of overlay everything that the family does. So, you know, even if the kid is allowed to go somewhere with friends and the parents don't necessarily know the exact location, you know, they're like, okay, no, at 7 p.m. you need to check in with me every day and I need to know where you are and who you're going to be spending the evening with. That sort of boundaries. And every rule is going to look, every family is going to have different rules. But I feel like establishing those with kids, especially once they're reaching like the 15-year-old age, and having those as a firm framework around which the kid can explore independently safely are important.
0: But isn't it easier, I would think, that if those guidelines or those boundaries were set way before that happened?
2: Yes. Yeah, definitely. Like, I feel like one that is popular is, you always call me if something doesn't feel right or something is going wrong. Mm-hmm. I've seen a lot of parents have that rule, where they really try and make it so the kid feels comfortable. They'll say, listen, if you need to be picked up, if you get into some type of situation, I don't care what the situation is. We can talk about what happened later on. But in the moment, if you don't feel safe at somebody's house, if you don't feel safe around a specific friend, you just call me and I'll come pick you up. No questions asked. And then later on, we can talk about it. But I'm not going to get mad at you. That sort of thing.
0: Okay. Thank you. I want to go to you about the messaging again, since you had brought up the cell phones is there a correct way of communicating the message to, because this covers a wide spread of ages, right? So how do you communicate to a younger child some of the concerns versus when you get into the 11, 12, 13?
3: I would say that it's very important to establish the rapport with the child, right? as far as creating a safe space and a non-judgmental space, so that when it's time to implement the boundaries,
5: you know, they're not feeling like, oh, it's just lecture. It's just the parents' way or the highway. So we want to create a space where the adolescent feels that they are also listened to and not just lectured all the time. So I don't know. Does that answer your question?
0: If you say so. I got one more question from Ms. McCullough, but I want to first go to a very important question over here with you, Doctor. And that is the difference when you're talking about puberty. So it's boys and girls, right, of course, and all these other things. How important is it for the male and the female to have connection with the mom or the dad in having these discussions? Is there a difference between having a puberty conversation from a father to a daughter or either from a mother to a son?
4: Yeah, I mean, I think that, and probably Dr. Bernstein has her thoughts on this.
0: Please, you can add that too.
4: I think that, you know, every dynamic, family dynamic is so different. And, you know, I will say also that not every home has two parents in the home. So we have to take that into consideration as well. It really is, you know, and I have children, so, I'm not perfect at this, but I think that we should all strive to sort of have a very open communication with our children.
0: So so if you got two parents in the house, let's just use that premise.
4: Yeah.
0: Would you and the husband have the same conversation with the children, male and female, together or separately?
4: You know, that's a great question. So I'll give you my example in my home. You know, when my son was in eighth grade mark, we went out to dinner and my husband and I sat and we started talking about, you know, sex and, you know, things of that nature, you know, substances that are potentially, you know, they may be offered, etc. But I think that, you know, it's not just one and done, right? But these are daily. So, you know, oftentimes I will sit and I will talk to him. So, you know, he's now 15 and, you know, I'm not going to get into his private life. So he's 15 and, you know, there's more potential romances out there, etc. And so it's not an everyday thing, but it's a constant.
0: Ongoing thing.
4: It's an ongoing. Yes. And so, you know, my husband and my son are going, because my kids have different spring breaks. And so my husband and my son are going to go for a few days. They're going to go out to nature and do some hiking.
0: Talk about puberty.
4: And I was like, you know, you have to talk to him about this right now. That's your chance. So I think it has to come from every direction.
0: Sure.
4: And it has to be, because my son is going to get lots of messages from the world telling him what's normal. And what we're going to try to do is tell him that's not normal. And what's normal is that this
0: Great
4: is what
0: point.
4: We think is normal.
0: Yes.
4: And so, you know, and I tell him, because sometimes I'll go into his room and he'll say, oh, you know, you've already said that, I know. And I say, but the thing is, I'm competing with all these other things that you're listening to. And I want to tell you that this is really what we think is best for you. And, you know, I will say one thing about, and I'm sorry, like, I know we've got great guests here, but I think that, you know, oftentimes in the ED, for instance, we have awesome doctors who are really interested in in adolescent medicine and doing things for them. We have, unfortunately, in Chicago, we have some of the highest rates of STDs in our youth. It's a very concerning thing. And so, you know, part of our job and our messaging in the ED is safe sex. You know, we give out condoms. We talk about birth control. We test children. We provide treatment for them even before the test result comes back if they're high risk behavior and they have symptoms. But, you know, I will say that during adolescence, it's such a big, like, what you form, the habits you form in adolescence will take with you for the rest of your life. And so I think we have to do more and we have to expect more from our children. And so I use the opportunity in the emergency department when I see an adolescent patient and they may be doing things that I think is going to potentially harm them. I tell them, you know, this is your chance to take that the bull by the horns. And for you to, you know, if you're going to have sex with somebody, they should absolutely wear a condom. And if they don't want to do that, then you shouldn't be having sex with them. You should not put your own life and health and emotional well-being at stake for somebody who's not willing to do a simple gesture during an intimate moment. And so I think we should expect more from our youth. We should not just say, here's a condom, go have safe sex.
0: Right.
4: But think twice before having sex with somebody.
0: Give them some instructions with that.
4: Yeah, because you know what? Like, and I tell my girls all the time when I see them in the ED, go get a job, go educate yourself. This is a time when you should be thinking about how to make yourself a better person and how to gain those skills. And that means education. That means, you know, striving to get into healthy habits, exercise, go read a good book, go do things that will make you a better person, the arts, sports, all those things. Because guess what? I tell them, when you go to college, you are going to find a much better man than you're going to find in that high school right now. So I think we need
0: yes.
4: to expect more from our youth.
0: Thank you. Thank you. 773-591-1690. I'm going to bring that question over to you, Doctor, as well. But first, I want to take this phone call here. What's up? You're on the line, WVON. What's up?
6: Well, what's about the importance of grandparents? You know, as a parent, parents are not supposed to know everything. That father was just a boy 3 or 6 months ago when he got married. But the grandparent plays a whole lot in the raising of the children, the family period. But they got to be for real grandparents. They can't be 35-year-olds. Grandparents bring intergenerational wealth to the family. When my daughter was attempting to date, I'd done background checks on the men, or should I say the young males that she was contemplating on.
0: Are you an ex-cop?
6: No, I'm not an ex-cop. I'm just a responsible father.
0: My man.
6: That's what I went through.
0: Okay.
6: And that's the responsibility that you had. We was talking. This thing about a village. My kids was raised, and I was raised with a family. I had a mother, father, had grandfathers, grandmother, grandfather. We had aunts and uncles. That was the responsibility that I had to live up to. And as time went on, I expected it out of my children and my last sibling, my grandson.
0: Thank you.
6: So you got to have that grandparent in there. If you don't have all those functionalities there, you got a dysfunctional community. And we hear people talk about what goes on today. I never seen nothing like this before in my life. And another thing, when that young man came over to talk to me about dating my daughter, I had a chair for myself, I had a chair for him, I had a chair for my daughter, and I had a chair for a 20-gauge Ithaca
0: Okay, have a good day. Have a good day with the 12-gauge. Does anybody want to respond to that, please? Anybody want to respond to that? Yes, doctor.
1: I think if you have a robust village behind you, it is a blessing. And I think that can look all different ways. It can be blood relations, but also I think people create, you know, we do live in a world where a lot of people move away or don't necessarily have blood relations nearby. And if you do, that's amazing and wonderful and can be so helpful. And we should not neglect the wisdom of those who came before us because it is so useful and beneficial. And if folks aren't that lucky, there are lots of other ways to create community, whether that's through activities, religion, neighborhoods. But we have become a very isolated society. And to speak a little bit to the social media question from earlier and the impact of that, during this time where adolescents are supposed to be creating these in-person relationships with peers, they are staring at a phone and they're not learning those skills. And so having leading by example as adults in their lives that our village is, when it comes down to it, the most important thing, whether that's blood relations or not, and we do things in person with people and we depend on them and we show up for each other, I think is very important.
0: Thank you. Everybody's laughing about the background checks. And also, you get a chair, and yes, you get a chair. Mr. 12 Gauge. I don't know if you should have said that on the air, but, you know, hey, I remember clearly my daughter got married about 3 or 4 years ago, And thank you. And he, and because he had a, his family turned out to be a decent family, and he ended up being a, an incredible young man that I have great respect for today, he would have came up missing if he wasn't all that. Now, we, our time is winding down, and I want everybody to have some, a few words as well as to highlight some resources for the callers if they need. And you had prompt this thought when you said parenting is, we're more isolated today. And so I'm going to start here. And that is, I know you, you're not 100 years old, so it's hard to look at the distant past. And from what you see, oh, wait a minute, we got another caller. Let's take the caller. Got to have a caller. Miss Smith, what's up, Miss Smith?
7: Yes, I'm just going to be in a hurry because I know you guys are getting off the air.
0: Thank you.
7: Do you have a component where kids been in foster care? I'm not hearing that. Being that I was a foster child from birth until adult, and I wish the, what you guys are doing today, this is excellent. I wish that component was around when I was coming up, but this is, it's a start. But I just want to reach out and say there's a component that needs to be looked at very carefully, and that's those that who come through the foster care system. Thank you.
0: Thank you, Mrs. Smith. Anybody want to add something to that? Anybody want to add something to that? You?
5: I mean, I think times are definitely changing. I personally work directly with kids that come through foster systems, and they are set up for individual services for therapy. So I know that that support tool is in place. But yeah, I definitely hear her, and I agree.
0: Okay, thank you. Everybody nodded their head yes, Ms. Smith, so you're complete agreeance with that. And I'll stay with you, young lady, mm-hmm. and that is thinking about, again, 100 years ago, today, has parenting changed drastically where it really makes it more difficult to parent based on all these elements that are coming in with so many messages being coming, telling you what you should do versus what the parent wants you to do?
5: I would say yes, parenting has changed. And I think part of that is the access to everything online. Kids have access to things. They see things that, you know, we probably weren't seeing when we were teenagers. So I think that that makes it a little bit more difficult. Like Doctor was saying, you know, you have to keep reiterating these are the rules and the boundaries of this household, and this is, you know, how you raise your kid is how you raise your kid. But, you know, we can't necessarily take away what they are seeing outside of the household. But what you can do is make sure that you're feeding them what you want, and raising them, and also giving them those support tools so that they know, okay, I know something that's popular, all the kids are vaping. Like, I don't know how they're getting them, but they're sneaking them. But educating them, okay, well, if you go out there and you decide to pick that vape up, this is, you know, what it may do to your body. So, you know, not just so much of trying to keep them away, but let's also give them the knowledge, tools, and resources so if they have questions, if they're feeling the peer pressure, you know, they have different outlets to go to. So,
0: do you have any resources, a phone number, email, where you want to have people reach out to you for questions? if not, okay, we'll keep it moving.
5: I am at CLS Comprehensive Services in Flossmoor, Illinois.
0: One more time, please.
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0: Thank you, thank you. Now, to you, I know you 20 still. You still being dropped off and picked up. Can you imagine anything else as a from your parents? Can you imagine anything else? You think everybody else's parent is doing the same thing? 20 years old being picked up and dropped off.
2: You know, it is, I definitely hear, like, you know, parenting is a lot harder. But I also think, that now we also have a lot more resources available. Sure. You know, the internet is, for better or for worse, a wealth of information. Mm-hmm. And, you know, for one of the resources that I use a lot and I recommend a lot for parents is Amaze, AMAZE.com. And I think that this website.
0: Repeat that one more time, please.
2: Amaze, like amazing, A-M-A-Z-E.
0: .com. Okay, thank you.
2: And this is. Oh, it's .org?
8: It might be.
2: Oh, it might be. Might be .org.
0: Try both. .org or .com. Can't go wrong.
2: And I think you taught me this website, Dr. Bernstein. So it's a fantastic resource for families, even all the way down to early childhood, you know, the 5, 6, 7-year-olds, talking about bodies, talking about how puberty is going to change their bodies, talking about sex education. And there's lots of different kind of scripts that people can have and adapt to what works for their family and sure. what works for their values.
0: Thank you. Yeah. Thank you.
1: Resources?
0: Yes.
1: Okay.
0: Resources, any final thoughts as well as resources?
1: Yes. Reflecting a little on the question about is it harder to parent now? And I think yes. every decade, I mean, also 1 in 5 kids aren't dying of scurvy or dysentery, pneumonia, or penicillin, yeah. that kind of stuff. So there are some wonderful things about living now in the modern times with modern medicine and
0: absolutely.
1: Modern resources. And we have to sort of take these more scary things and figure out how to work with them. I think...
0: Make them less scary.
1: Make them less scary.
0: There we go.
1: For some basic health-related questions, if your child has questions, I encourage folks to use reliable sources of health information. Because there's so much wacky stuff out there on TikTok and such. People are doing some really interesting things.
0: Making it hard to parent.
1: Yes. So Young Women's Health and YoungMen'sHealth.org are both websites that are...
0: Young Women's Health and Young Men's Health. It's all one word?
1: Yes, all okay. one word.
0: It's a long site.
1: Yeah. are very reliable resources for young folks to go to learn lots about more of the medical side of things related to their
0: Repeat
1: bodies.
0: That one more time because I interrupted you so they can hear clearly.
1: It's YoungWomen'sHealth.org and YoungMen'sHealth.org. They're through Boston University.
0: Two different sites, then.
1: Two different sites.
0: Yes, thank you. And you, Dr.
9: Ugalde.
0: I wasn't. Because you didn't let me say it. I was going to. You stopped me right in my track so I wouldn't mess it up. I appreciate that. You kept me. I ain't got no errors today. So thank you. Please. Your thoughts. That's many thoughts and resources, please.
9: So for sure, you know, relying on CDC or hospital-specific websites that have links often to good, reliable sources is great. So, you know, going to Comer Children's or Tufts University or, you know, things like that. I will say that I guess my last thoughts are that, you know, it all starts from, like, the very beginning. So you have to sort of, as a parent, it's one of the hardest jobs we all have because – you just never know what you're going to get through that, you know, during that day. So it really, but it starts sort of those healthy habits. And I will say that I think a few things that are really important in every child's life, and especially in children who are foster children or children who don't have all that structure that children sort of are really begging for, but may not always get, right? So I think that a few things that I've sort of maybe anecdotally and I've read through, you know, there's lots of great books out there too to, you know, that actually one of the messages in one of the books, and I'm forgetting the name right now, but it's basically how it takes a village to raise a child. It's not just dependent on one parent or two parents. But I think that every child should really, I think exposure to nature. So a love of the natural beauty around them is really, really important. The other thing is reading at a young age, you know, get those, go to the library, go pick out 5,000 books and go read them every single day.
0: Yes.
9: The exposure to books is going to be huge for every child.
0: I'm an advocate
9: and then
0: for reading.
9: Faith. Yeah. Faith looks for you.
0: Right.
9: I think that's something that children should hang on to. And I will say one website that I find very helpful if you are the Christian part of things, Gabby After Hours. Please check that out. It's an awesome website led by a youth counselor out in Texas who is just awesome. So that's it.
0: I want to thank all our guests for their expertise, care, and commitment to the health of young people. Again, this is my exit disclaimer that I got from my producer right there. They got it right here. I'm Carl West. Like, I don't know that. I'm Carl West. And this has been University of Chicago Medicine Community Health Focus Hour on WVOA 1690. Special thanks to my executive producer, Twyla, production manager, Titus, and board engineer, Shapira. Look, and also for our listeners and our Facebook people, please, I appreciate you. Thank you for joining in and tuning in. Have a great weekend. But here's my thought. Do y'all think that the principle of parenting is just universal? It's forever. The principles of parenting. There are basic principles of parenting that should never, ever, ever, ever, ever, ever, ever change.
9: Correct. Yeah.
0: That's all I thought.
9: Agreed.
0: I am. Who am I? I am Carl. Look, it says I am Carl West. I'm Carl West. Y'all have a great weekend. See y'all next time. Peace.

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8: Now, I have been spilling tea all weekend and just excitement for an intellectual conversation with the Dr. Stacy Patton. She's an award-winning journalist, author, college professor, historian, and nationally recognized as a child advocate. Her scholarship and advocacy challenged the corporal punishment in homes and schools and examines the historical relationship amongst childhood, race, violence, and power. One of the books I need to read, one of many, is including Spare the Kids, Why Whooping Children Won't Save Black America. But she's out with a new publication, and I am an avid reader of her via Substack, but I follow her religiously, and I'm so honored to welcome you to our listening audience, Dr. Stacy Patton. Welcome to the Cleopatra Show.
9: Thank you so much, Cleopatra. It's wonderful to be here with you today.
8: Absolutely. Besides me being just smitten with your authorship and, you know, your intellectual presence, but you ain't skirt. You know, let's just rip the Band-Aid off. You just one sister that I just be like, yes, you know, I'm not alone in this. And your ability to fight these internet trolls, because they're not thugs, is just stupendous. I take copious notes of how you just definitely handle this one, that one, that one, this one, and you, it just don't stop. I mean, but black women, do we really stop? So when do you take time? Because I just see you just all over that beat like sprinkles.
9: Well, you know, time is a privilege. It's a luxury, quite frankly, particularly given the work that I do in terms of fighting against child abuse in our communities, talking about racial violence, bringing attention to, you know, the deaths of black people, going into the archives and, you know, excavating the truth about the horrific things that have happened to our people. So at the end of the day, I get to, you know, close the archives. I get to get up from my desk. I get to go home. I get to eat dinner. I get to sleep. I get to wake up the next morning And, you know, when I look at history, particularly the history detailed in my forthcoming book that drops tomorrow, Strung Up, How White America Learned to Lynch Black Children, I remind myself that I didn't have to search for a child after a white mob snatched him. I don't have to, you know, try to live knowing that pieces of somebody that I loved might be stored in containers in somebody's house. I don't have to bury, you know, a child. I don't have to live with that. So for me, you know, these questions of self-care is really, quite frankly, a luxury for the living.
8: And the way that, you know, I find you to poetically weave some of the most unappetizing attributes of this place we call home, right? And I look at America, I always coin it for my listening audience, surviving America while being black in it. You're right. But has it stopped? And what I found so intrinsic about this opportunity to have you here today was the stairs that I built upon with the transgressions. Oftentimes we talk about our own genetic makeup and how coding all the way back from the African diaspora, but we never really examine those that colonized us. I want you to elaborate, as you were writing this book, what was the motivational factor and what was an aha moment for you, or what is it that you want to be an aha moment for the world?
9: So the answer is so layered. I started writing. I tell people I started writing this book when I was a child, because I'm an adoptee and I have a birth family of origin. And I was a kid growing up in the 80s and 90s, so I'm a post-civil rights generation baby. Was not baptized in the fire of the racial politics of the civil rights movement. But I lived in the echoes of two black families that were touched by lynching and racial violence. And as a child, we weren't really allowed to ask too many questions about what happened to, you know, my adoptive great-grandfather, whose body was, you know, wrapped in a white sheet and thrown in front of his mother and siblings. These adults wanted to protect us, to shield us from that, but they also had this deep cellular level fear that us children could be snatched from the future, that something could happen to us. Maybe it wasn't a Klan mob, but it could be the police. So that fear was palpable, and it informed the ways in which they raised us. And I felt the same intensity with my biological relatives who suffered the death of my grandfather, my maternal grandfather, who was shot, beaten, hogtied, and thrown in the swamps by white men. That fear and that trauma lived in their bodies, in their stares, in their breath, in how, you know, they tried as best they could to stay attached to each other, to love each other. And then flash forward when I got into the archives, starting in graduate school at Rutgers University, I knew I wanted to do my dissertation on the treatment of black children. And at first, I wasn't finding much in the archives because I was using the wrong terms. I was using African-American children instead of Negro and colored and pickaninny and all that derogatory language that's used to describe black children. And I started finding dead black children. It wasn't just Emmett Till. I was finding teenagers, young adolescents, toddlers, babies. And my youngest victims are 9 fetuses. You know, these unborn lives that were stolen while their pregnant mothers were lynched. And I started thinking about all the trauma that got carried forward from those experiences. But then I had to turn to white people, because you're right. So much of African-American history focuses on the destruction of black bodies, on what was done to black people. One of the things that troubles me about the way we talk about racial trauma in America is that the black body is always under examination. We talk about what slavery did to our bodies, what segregation did to our nervous systems, what trauma may have transmitted across generations. We talk about cortisol, stress, epigenetics, hypertension, hypervigilance. We keep asking, what did white supremacy do to black people? And that's an important question, yes. But I wanted to turn the microscope around. What did centuries of practicing domination do to white folks? What did colonization do to their bodies, nervous systems, brain development, emotional lives, and child-rearing practices of the people doing the colonizing, the enslaving, the whipping, the raping, the lynching? Because violence is not metabolized only by the person receiving it. You can't build societies around conquest, enslavement, dispossession, public torture, lynching, and racial hierarchy for generations and assume that the perpetrators and their children walk away psychologically untouched. Now, that doesn't mean there's some kind of racism gene. There isn't. I'm talking about socialization, developmental psychology, learned behavior, family systems, culture, stress responses, and potentially the biological consequences of environments across generations. We've spent so much intellectual energy studying black people as the damaged population. So my book, Strung Up, asks, what if we studied the people who kept producing the damage? What happened inside white childhood that made domination feel normal? What did white children learn while watching black people be humiliated, beaten, expelled, sold, terrorized, and lynched? What happens when children repeatedly receive the message that another group's suffering is acceptable or even pleasurable or necessary?
8: And I thank you for that, because that layout is why, listen, guys, this is why I follow this sister. This is why I religiously keep up with her. This is why we kept pressure on her for her to be here, because you are a part of the fold of what we do here on the Cleopatra Show. And I'm glad that you turned that microscope around, because this is how you got the Unabomber. This is how you have the Predator in office. This is how we miss the steps of how do we get here. How do you walk into a church and murder people that are praying? How do you walk into a movie theater and murder people that are watching a movie, and then the people that pick you up take you to go have Burger King? How do you do these things? And we keep saying, well, that's what they do. And we've accepted that of them, but we don't have a clear understanding of the psyche of the underlying issues of them. What is that? The colonizing spirit. We'll laugh at the part of Black Panther when she said colonizer. But is it funny? Right now, we're colonizing people to this day. When do we break the chains? But how do you if you don't understand the chains? When we come back, I got Dr. Stacy Patton with me, and I'm so excited. And we're going to take a deep dive into Strung Up, how white America learned to lynch black children. And we are back. It's a Manic Monday on the Cleopatra Show. The time is 10:53, and we have to find a way to bring some truth to the forefront, and I know who can do that, and she's here with me, Dr. Stacy Patton. I want to thank you, and you're getting a lot of praise in the chat here. Your newest publication that drops tomorrow, Strung Up, How White America Learned to Lynch Black Children. You know, of your archival exploration as a researcher, your profound scholar, what took you aback the most in terms of your findings?
9: So when I started as a graduate student going into the archives and also learning about the history of lynching, I assumed that lynching was a uniquely American phenomenon, right? So that this was something that emerged in the aftermath of the Reconstruction era, in response to 4 million black people being emancipated, of which included 2 million black children. And I understood that political moment as rife with a lot of fear. There was a lot of fear of the potential, particularly of these children, this new generation of children that were not schooled in the confining discipline of slavery and whose future was unknown and feared. There was always this looming fear among white America that this young generation of black, newly freed black people would take revenge against white folks for centuries of slavery. And I knew that there was vigilante justice, frontier justice in other spaces even before emancipation. But all the sadistic cruelty, the spectacle violence of lynching, I had assumed that it was a uniquely Southern phenomenon and that, you know, the primary targets were black men. But it wasn't until I started reading about the history of public executions in Europe, in England, and elsewhere, that I was completely floored by what I found. They, too, had these large crowds, thousands of people who would show up to watch people get hanged, to watch them be tortured, to watch them be burned alive, to watch them get their heads chopped off. And they also brought children. They had them hoisted up on their shoulders to watch. They did, you know, post-execution dissections of people's bodies right there out in the front. They would flay people's skin, use the skin to, you know, cover books and bags and shoes. So all of that sadism and barbarism existed within European cultures prior to the American project, going all the way back at least 2,000 years of recorded history to the medieval period. And I was surprised to learn that they were also hanging children. And so for me, I thought, oh my God, lynching was not something that was uniquely designed for black people. This was something that white people had done to each other for centuries.
8: And I thank you for laying that out, because I'm particularly always inclined to read novels and find myself of interest to colonial barbarism, because I think that it speaks volumes to the behavior of today. I had an aunt that would always teach me about how barbaric one could be. And just the cannibalistic spirit. And I always try to educate our listening audience that if you think that wasn't on the menu, you're mistaken. In fact, they eviscerated a whole island because they had that kind of appetite, and they choose not to talk about it. And the erasure of history is not just whitewasher. It is to run away with shame of their own making because of that appetite that tends to rear to this day. And like you said, is it cloaked and the fraternal order of police? Is it cloaked on the judicial system? Is it cloaked here? Is it masked there? It's everywhere.
9: Yeah, and I think you're so right, because, you know, also what surprised me in the archival work was, you know, how far back the story kept taking me, right? So, you know, the deeper I went, the more I realized that the cultural grammar of this public violence, it didn't begin in America, right? So I went across the Atlantic into Europe, where children had long been socialized around this kind of public punishment, you know, executions, torture, religious violence, the disciplining of people's bodies. And so long before Europeans racialized Africans in the Americas, they had already developed these long traditions for teaching communities, including their kids, how to watch people suffer and how to participate in the punishment of bodies and how to understand certain bodies as deserving of pain. The difference is that America did something particular with that inheritance. It racialized it. It fused those older European traditions of spectacle and punishment with slavery, colonialism, anti-blackness, and white supremacy. So one of the revelations of the book was that lynching is not simply some inexplicable American eruption of savagery. It has a genealogy, and there's an inheritance there. And once I saw that, I could no longer

0: taking you, I use the opportunity to say intellectual, right? So I find you to be so stimulating. I will not hold you captive. We could, but you had to make this commitment. Please come back to us.
1: Absolutely. And I just want to thank you for having the courage, the audacity to have these conversations, especially within our communities. I think that my hope is that by the time people move through this book, and it's a hard read, it's not comfortable, it's not racial trauma porn either, but when you get to the other side of this chamber of horrors, that we look at our children with new eyes and with a resolve to put our bodies on the line for them, to love black children, I keep saying, like a revolt.
0: Listen, guys, Strung Up, it debuts tomorrow. 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
0: And I am certainly one of them, guys, and she's committed to come back. I look forward to reading this book. I will take my time. I have 3 under 5, Dr. Patton. Our youngest will be 11 months on the 5th, and they're all boys. So it's important that I take my time and thumb through this. But meanwhile, I look forward to having you back. We got to have a quarterly debut of Patton Talks, because this sister is enlightening and inspiring, and I hope you all feel like your cup was full. And I thank you for stopping by the Cleopatra Show.
1: Yep, thank you so much for having me.

0: Welcome back. I am excited this morning to be joined by Kristen and her wonderful husband, Montel Jordan, whose music you're hearing right now. If you're watching us on Facebook, you see the brother still is smooth and cool and suave in his hat from out there. Kristen, Montel, good morning and welcome to WVON.
1: Good morning.
2: Good morning. What's up, Chi-Town? How y'all doing?
0: Everybody here is doing great, man. It's good to see you. Good to see you. And good to meet your wife, as beautiful and lovely as she is. But that's exactly what we would expect. You know, Montel, we began by playing your hit back in 1995. That one went to number one. You've done that. You've done others. This is the one you're most known for. But then when I saw you when we were at our conclave down in Indianapolis celebrating our 100th, you spoke there and talked about the movements that you've made in your life. Talk about your movement into music and your movement out of it and what you're doing now.
2: Yeah, well, thank you, first of all, for your platform. Thank you for a great morning in Chicago and all over the world. We get to share this message today. Basically, I was brought up in church. That is my training ground. That's where I started. And then that journey took me into, I didn't go to seminary to learn things about the Lord. I went to cemetery, which was the music business. And so the music business was where I had to go to die, to learn, to live again and really find myself. And then many years later, I would return back to being able to do music again, but do music from the standpoint of understanding that I'm trying to give God glory in everything that I do. So I'm the bridge between, I think, the church and the world musically, to be able to take the gospel outside the four walls of the church into spaces that allow people to get to know the Lord who may never go to church.
0: A good and wonderful messenger to do that in all respects. I have to ask you this, because I've always wondered, you went to Pepperdine. How does anybody study on a campus so beautiful?
2: It's easy when you can't swim. I can swim, but from that standpoint, at that time in my life, going out there, there was a great beauty. It was an incredible campus, outstanding staff, great college, great university, and it just so happened.

0: happens that it was my desire to, there were very little African-Americans on campus. I think we were 0.3 of the population on campus. So it was just one of those things to where, although I'd longed for an HBCU type of experience for my college, you know, I'm at the time of A Different World and Cosby Show, and that's what I thought. And I didn't get that at Pepperdine. So it was...
1: A very different, muy blanco.
0: Yeah.
2: That is certainly a different world in all respects.
0: Yes, sir.
2: And
0: yes,
2: sir. Kristen, how did he pull you? Well, how did this happen?
0: I love that question.
1: Oh, that's interesting. So we actually met when we were 19 years old. I was 19. Yikes. Yeah, we ended up at a fraternity party that we had no business at. we ended up at an Alpha Ball, and I was supporting my best friend. He was supporting his best friend, and that's how we ended up there. And he danced his way into my heart, literally. The Running Man, specifically.
2: This is how we do it, baby.
0: And not the little garbage Running Man that the young YNs do today. It was the full-blown arms extension Running Man from back in the day.
1: If you can only visually see this at 6'8", I have to tell you, it was an experience.
2: That's what you need video of. I can only imagine what that was. But I have to also imagine it did capture your attention, if nothing else.
1: Oh, it 1,000% did. It caught my attention and ended up going on a first date. And we've been together ever since. Then 5 kids later, here we are.
0: Yeah, 5 kids, 5 grandkids. Lots of laughter, though. I think that was part of it.
2: Wow. Well, you guys look phenomenal. So you've been obviously together for a while and through some pretty challenging things, as well as all the wonderful things that you just spoke of, which is really why we want to have this conversation. Last month was Prostate Cancer Awareness Month. And Montel, you've been wonderful in being out with what's going on there. But Kristen, let me ask you, from a wife's perspective, what is it like to hear that diagnosis? And what do you do then to try and help them through this process?
1: So I think one of the things that you go through or process when you hear that is like, not my person. Like, this is my best friend. You know, so like it was a complete mind game in the beginning. And so we had to actually really capture our thoughts immediately and say, you know what? This is not the end. We just have to figure out how to fight this and fight this the best way possible. And for us, we had to determine, you know, what the possibilities were and what our options were. And it's interesting. I think the thing that I learned the most about him is that one, he at first he wanted to do it alone. I got this. It's okay. I got this. I was like, no, you don't got this. We got this. And so we learned together that we can do hard things, but we can't do hard things alone. And so we learned how to trust each other in a whole new way. It drew us closer together, which is crazy because we're already kind of like peanut butter and jelly. but I can tell you, when you first hear it, it's crazy, but we came out on the other end of this stronger than we've ever been before.
0: Yeah.
2: Montel, tell us about how you felt when you first learned that you had, you know, this prostate exam, as many, all men should be going through at certain ages, is one of the most uncomfortable things that we experience, but it's so necessary to do to figure out what's going on with you. How did you learn? Which was the thing that tipped it for you?
0: Gotcha. Well, thank you. And let me say this, just to address the discomfort that many men may have regarding prostate cancer checks. It's a blood test.
1: Yeah.
0: It is now a blood test. And so the taboos in our community about the anal and rectal exams, those don't even have to exist anymore. Literally, you just have to go for a PSA test, which is a prostate-specific antigen test. It's a blood test. If you go for a regular checkup, they will not give it to you unless you ask for it. You have to advocate for yourself, for your life, for a PSA check. One in every 8 men will be diagnosed with prostate cancer. One in every 6 will be African American. and we are twice as likely to die from it. And it is a disease that is 99% treatable when it's caught early. So we don't have an excuse anymore from the standpoint of, oh, nobody's going to put their finger in me. It's not a finger anymore. It's a blood test. I have been going for regular physicals since I was about 41, 42 years young. So that by the time I reached 53, 54, and I got diagnosed, it was early and I had a track record to be able to look and see a decade of what my A1C levels were. I was able to see what my blood pressure levels was. And so from that standpoint, hearing the words for the first time, it's cancer. My doctor basically said, you know, I have good news and bad news. The bad news is, yes, it is prostate cancer. The good news is we caught it early. Immediately, my first thoughts were, this is not going to kill me. And that's because as a man of faith, that is, and I'm not saying I wasn't afraid. I'm saying that in the face of fear, my words started to shape who I was going to be in this process. And I've known people to get a diagnosis and they could be gone a month later or weeks later. I knew immediately when I heard those words, I had to give life words, you know, that were going to make sure that me and my family were going to be able to sustain through it and come out on the other side. So now I'm a two-time cancer survivor. Yes, because I fought it, had my prostate removed in November of 2024. and then it came back, or some more residue or residual were found in 2025. And so I had radiation treatment, a proton treatment. And so long story short, early detection helped save my life and the regular screenings continued to help save my life. I still go back for regular screenings, and I am currently undetectable. I'm looking to be undetectable for life with a PSA of 0.01. And for the men out there, one, you need to know your numbers. And for my women out there, if you care about your husbands, your fathers, your sons, your pastors, the men in your life, you need to make sure that they know their numbers by going and getting screened, getting checked, getting early detection, and it's all done by a blood test.
1: You have to make the appointment for him. Please do.
2: Strong and important message that we all need to hear in so many ways. And what I heard from you most clearly, and I get my annual checkups, but I can tell my doctor to keep his hands to himself because
0: yes.
2: my blood
0: yes,
2: should sir. Tell you how this,
0: that
2: how
0: is,
2: this
0: correct.
2: Is supposed to come out. that part, that's the best news you've given. Well, second best news you've given me today. The best news is that you're still here. You're still doing well and you're still kicking through all of that. I need to take a quick break. Got more for you guys. We're talking with Kristen and Montel Jordan. Love them. I love you guys. We'll have more with them about what they're doing and how they got through all of this together.

0: Welcome back. We're talking this morning with Montel Jordan, his lovely wife, Christian, about their journey through his prostate cancer and where they are now. Montel, let me ask you this. Christian mentioned that you were initially saying you could handle this yourself. And she said, no, this is a thing that we do. When you said that, was that because of strength? Was that because of fear? Was that because of what? What made you think you could do that all on your own?
1: I think that when it comes to prostate cancer, specifically the parts of the body that it deals with and that it affects, that's the reason why men don't talk about it. And that's why I think our story is very unique, that a cancer survivor and a caregiver are willing to talk about their journey or our journey in this, because it's not something you're going to hear people talk about a lot. One, cancer stories are not something that people care to share, because you feel like when you share your story, you're sharing the disease. And that's not true. One of the things that we had to come into agreement with is that I would carry cancer and she would carry me. I could tell my daughter, Dad will carry the cancer. I need you to carry Dad. I could tell my friends, I'm going to carry cancer. I need you to carry me. And I think that mindset allows someone to better come alongside of someone who is a patient, someone who is a fighter and a survivor, and to come alongside the caregivers. Because there's a lot of caregivers out there who just are going through it, man. People watching you right now, listening right now, they're caring for somebody that's navigating some form of struggle or disease or illness. And it's very, very difficult, you know, to do that. So naturally, because of the nature of prostate cancer that deals with the parts of the body of erectile dysfunction and non-creation of semen and incontinence and diapers, all those different things, men, you know, you feel like your manhood is under attack, and cancer, you know, attacks within and it attacks without. It attacks outwardly as well through isolation. So naturally, immediately, I'm like, I got to fight this, but I think that I got a rider, you know? And so because of that, she's like, nah, we're going to make decisions together. She gave me, of course, the ultimate choice to be able to decide, but this is our life. It is our intimacy life. It had a lot to do with our prayers and what we wanted to do together. It's not just a one person decision. And so I had to invite her into that space and not invite her into the disease at the same time.
0: Montel, you shared a lot of very important information right there in that statement. I'm so grateful for that, because you shared things in ways in which we haven't heard about how this really impacts a person who's dealing with it. Kristen, talk about, if you would, for a moment, about the family and how such a diagnosis affects the entirety of the family.
2: It definitely affects the entire family. And I think one of the things, the misnomers that that people don't understand, is that this is the person that holds the seat of your family, right? And they're the covering of your family. So it's important, but it's interesting, because like, there's part of them that's a recluse, but the thing is that every single person that's a part of this family is super attached. So in specific with our children, like, Dad is their superhero. So in their mind, they're like, wait, what? How is this possible? Like, no way. I've seen his cape. I've seen it 1,000 times. But the truth is that, yeah, even superheroes have to deal with things that they don't expect. But how we were able to do it as a family is to be able to talk and sit around a table and say, hey, like, how, this is how we need you to support us. This is what it looks like to pray for Dad. This is what it looks like to express how you feel and be afraid, but also do brave things in spite of that. And so I think for us, we learn how to do it together and bring them into it. And it didn't start that way. When we first started, we were like, okay, well, we'll just wait. And then we were on vacation with our oldest son, and he was like, you have to tell the other children. You have to give them the choice and the chance to process this, because if something doesn't go the way that we anticipate, what are you going to do? And he said, you know what? Give them the opportunity and allow them to process at the level they're at. And the truth is, my oldest son is at the time was 36 and my daughter was 11. And so there's a wide variety of the way that you have to introduce it. For we can be very candid with our 36-year-old. With our 11-year-old, you know, it's a different story. What does the prostate do?
1: Yeah.
2: It got interesting a mommy when a mommy dragon and a daddy dragon meet.
0: Oh, that's wonderful. I know I'm beyond your time, I'm beyond mine, but I have to ask you, talk to us quickly, if you would, about Shiloh and the not-so-scary girl above his bed.
1: Absolutely. Shiloh, this is our first children's book, released on September 1st. It's available everywhere now, Amazon, Barnes & Noble, Books A Million, any place you can get books, you want to go and grab the book. It's the story of a little monster who's afraid that there's a little girl who lives on the bed above him. And it basically takes fear. It flips it on its side. And it's a story my wife has wanted to birth for many, many years, to be able to allow people to know that fear will come. But in the face of fear, you can still build brave. You can still take the next brave step. It's a great story for kids age 3 to 7. It's also a great story for adults who are navigating not only fears of their children, but even fears as adults that went unattended to as children. And we believe that unattended childhood fear becomes adult trauma. And this book is going to help families be able to look at fear and don't think it's not going to come. But when it comes, whatever that fear is, for me, it was the fear of disease and what comes with that. But to be able to look at fear and be able to still face it and be courageous in the face of it.
0: Let me say this. I am so thrilled to have had the opportunity to speak to you guys this morning. You're just a beautiful couple, beautiful messages, beautiful work. And there is the book, Shiloh and the Not-So-Scary Girl Above His Bed. But thank you so much for all that you all are doing. And thanks for just pushing out this message, because you're saving lives and how you do it and helping children in what you've written and shared and family. So thank you so much for what you do. And thanks for being with us this morning.
1: Thank you, Rufus. We appreciate you. We love you, Chicago. Thank you.
0: All right. Yo and yo, baby.
1: You know it.
3: All right. It's the afternoon show.
4: What?
3: And it has been a hot one.
4: What?
3: LaDonna Ray.
4: What?
3: If you just joined us, you just missed attorney Victor Henderson running for school board president here in Chicago. That is coming up November 3rd, right around the corner, less than a month away, 28 days away. But we have another heavy conversation that's at the top of the list as far as importance here in Chicago, and we have a phenomenal guest. But there have been, over the last, I don't know, 30, 60, 90 days, a peak and a rash of break-ins on the beloved South Side. And the West Side, y'all beloved too. But these break-ins have been happening on 75th, on 47th and Bronzeville. I know Sip and Saber has been hit a couple of times in more than one location. Mm-hmm. The young lady from, what is it, Soul Vibes? Or
4: Soul
3: something.
4: Sure is.
5: Fab.
3: Who?
5: It's Fab Sova. Are you talking about Fab downtown?
4: No, the one that was
3: into. In Bronzeville.
4: Yeah.
3: But, it's been kind of crazy, Alderman. And our guest is 6th Ward Alderman Will Hall, and he's been kind enough to join us in studio. So please keep your comments coming on Facebook. We're going to continue with the phone lines being open. Dr. Rosita Pianchi, I promise you we'll get to your calls in just a moment. Because all this stuff is relevant. You can call about the school board. You're welcome to call about these break-ins and your opinion.
4: Bronzeville Soul.
3: Bronzeville Soul. Thank you so much. She was just on Instagram the other day.
4: Yeah.
3: And what I loved about what she said was, we still going to open today.
4: Mm-hmm.
3: That was like the resilience.
5: That's right.
3: Of our store owners.
4: Angie
3: Price,
4: yeah.
3: Our black business people. It just never ceases to amaze me. But Alderman Hall, I'm going to be quiet because I want to give you the floor for a minute or two just to tell us really, what's been happening? Because you're at the ground level. You work your ward.
5: Yeah,
3: you work your ward.
5: Work me.
3: And talk to us about what's happening. The disposition of the people. Yeah. Are they feeling afraid? Are they feeling frustrated? What's going on?
5: Well, first of all, I want to say that I'm looking at a miracle.
4: Amen.
5: Last time I saw you,
3: Yeah.
5: You was in that season, but I know what a miracle looked like.
3: Seriously, thank you, sir.
5: Less than 6 feet away.
3: And glory
5: and,
3: to God.
5: All the prayers of the righteous was working, man.
3: I can feel them.
5: Dude, we glad to see you. Him.
3: Thank you.
5: And it's not no memorial and no repast. So the thing is this, right? We have these thugs, and we're naming it. And they're causing this evil inconvenience because what has happened is they're busting windows, not taking anything because there's nothing there.
3: There's nothing to take.
5: There's nothing
3: there. I was thinking the same thing.
5: You're not taking no deep fries. You're not taking no hoods. You're not taking no pop machines. The registers are open. For example, so Van City, RL had the register open. They stole three pieces of cake and caused $1,000 worth of damage. And so these are intimidation tactics. And again, you know, these are owners who, A, have given life savings to better community, right? Like, in, you know, when I went down 75th Street, you know, and shout out to our commander, 6th District Commander Poston, 3rd District Commander Claggett. And I'll talk a little bit about the meeting today, but he hit me at 4, about close to 5 a.m. And to be up that early, to be engaged with our community. And literally, when I walked the entire boulevard, you could literally see in the corridor the eyes of Resilience, Erskine, Flowers by Erskine. Mm-hmm. I mean, Erskine Quincy is one of the kindest men that you'll ever meet. And to see the big candy jar smash, I mean, he has candy for days. And this is the home of Hockey Puck Roses, 38 years on 75th Street. And again, you know, the people don't understand, we ain't going nowhere.
3: Yeah.
5: And so, you know, again, shout out to Melinda Kelly and the SSA. Mm-hmm. That was Johnny on the spot with making sure that the board ups were there. So we have a little Band-Aid on 75th Street, but we're not broken.
3: That's right.
5: And so what I'm most glad about is today we had an emergency meeting. It was like a family meeting. And I felt the prince's energy, Prince Asiel, his energy was in the room because he brought us always to the table. And so to have his son walking in his father's footsteps and making his own footsteps. So a room full of all of the businesses, and there was no finger pointing. There was no blaming. There was no anger, some frustration around the fact that we can do even more. The frustration was the fact that why hurt people that were willing to help? I bet you any money, if you go by any of those businesses today and the people who broke the windows, ask them for a job, ask them for a meal, they'll find a way to help.
3: That's right.
5: And so 75th Street, again, a Band-Aid, but we're not broken. And so today we had a good meeting. We're going to re-strategize because clearly they're watching. Yeah. So these are professional thugs who watched. We had a police car present on 75th Street.
3: Right.
5: Sunday night going to Monday morning to 3 a.m. Shift change, car moved. And so they struck right after the car moved. So this is not a matter of police presence. Again, those commanders, 3rd and 6th, are spending money, overtime money.
3: Yeah.
5: So again, we are reimagining the strategy, adding private security, SSA paying for it, and we're gonna go on to the next. And the next is the next level of 75th Street.
4: You know, I get frustrated hearing the assumption that these thugs possibly look like us or have no jobs.
5: Yeah.
4: Because when I hear, and I quote, "No suspects in custody."
5: Yeah.
4: That makes me look at a different type of suspect that we need to be thinking about. So what is it that we are not able to find out who actually did this? Because there are police cameras, police presence.
5: Business cameras.
3: This Ring is not, cameras.
4: Right, Ring everywhere. Cameras. But suddenly, no suspects are in custody. So who's to say that somebody who works a 9-to-5 that lives in a whole different neighborhood, whole different community, didn't come here to say, you know what, it's time to Tulsa this.
5: Well, you know what it is? It reminds me of when the Sixth Ward was integrated back in the day. Mm-hmm. You know, just Sunday, I was riding with, with Hosea and the Myron Park Advisory Committee. Mm-hmm. And, you know, Mr. Johnson, for example, who lives right off of 75th Street, he remembers the day when they were throwing rocks in between, you know, in homes because they didn't want black people to live over in Park Manor and Chatham. Sounds like the same game because, number one, whoever's doing this is wearing latex gloves. We do know that from the police. And they're wearing masks. They're not stealing nothing.
4: Right.
5: They're literally dropping these registers, in some instances,
4: so
5: 10, 20 feet.
4: So you can't do business.
5: Feet, right, away from the door. So every register has been recovered that was broken into and stolen, some which were on 75th Street. Mm-hmm. Another one's on 75th Street all the way east by the lake. Mm-hmm. And so what we do know is that whoever is paying these unstable people to cause this evil inconvenience, we're going to catch them. Because Mr. Erskine said something today. He said, it's days that I'm up at 4:30 in the front of my business. And he said, don't be surprised if I surprise you. Mm-hmm. So these are not weak business owners.
3: That's right.
5: We're not thugs, but we're scared. Mm-hmm. And so, again, it's just a Band-Aid. We're going higher. We just had two successful economic festivals.
4: Yeah.
5: Spending a Black. Stephanie from Brown Sugar just had a record-breaking year.
4: Absolutely.
5: Over five figures in one day. When you have that type of positivity, right, it's no secret that evil wants to come. And so beyond the spiritual, the natural is this. Pull up one time, our rod and our staff is going to comfort you.
4: Yeah, we need to figure this out.
5: Yeah,
4: exactly. Again, it's the weekend when nobody has to go to their 9 to 5. Is this it?
3: No.
4: Oh, okay. So we're going to go to traffic and look. You got to let me know.
3: I was giving you that look like it's 4:31.
4: I know, that's right. And we're going to be on time with this one. We got Alderman Will Hall talking about those break-ins that have taken place in Bronzeville.
5: We do got some next steps.
4: Yet again. Yeah. And we're going to talk about next steps. He just alerted me. And we're going to go to the phone lines.
5: Come
4: I promise
5: on.
4: You.
5: Call.
4: We'll be right back, guys, right here on WVON 1690. Tell me something good, guys. Tell me that you shared the show. Tell me that you're on Facebook and you shared the show. The comments are coming in profusely and the calls are lit like crazy because we have Alderman Will Hall in the building, in the studio with us. And we're talking about this rash of break-ins that have taken place in Bronzeville.
3: And
4: 75th, right? But here's the thing. Just during the break, we had a lot of conversation.
5: Indeed.
4: You were going to talk about what steps we have going forward.
5: Yes.
4: I know we need to get to the callers. Yes. I got some questions. I mean, this is just not an hour conversation, but it is our conversation.
5: Oh, I like that. You know, now, oh God, it's good to be back in studio with you. One of the things, number one, we're doing is this Friday, we're having happy hour. And so every Friday at 6 o'clock, the entire city is welcome. We're going to have happy hour starting off this Friday at Ricketts. So come get a two-piece on me.
3: The one
5: on 75th Street. No, yeah. 75th Street. All happy hours on Fridays. 6 o'clock is going to be on 75th
4: it's
5: Street.
4: It's not on Stoney.
5: So
3: there is one on Stoney.
4: Not that one.
5: So we're going on 75th and Champlain for the Ricketts there this Friday, 6 o'clock. Come get you a two-piece. Then next Friday, we're going to Bike It. It's a stationary bike place where you can get your exercise. Then we're going to Manor 75. We're going to have some charcuterie board classes and some spirit-free mixology.
3: Okay.
5: And then lastly, we're going to end on the last Friday with a big surprise. So every Friday at 6 o'clock, starting this Friday at Ricketts, we're going to have a happy hour. Again, starting at 6, the first 250 Sixth Ward residents, we got you. The other 250, we got you too. We want 500 people to come have a two-piece on us. Infusion of money is a big deal for a neighborhood business. So every Friday, catch Alderman Hall on 75th Street. And we was doing this regardless of what they did yesterday.
4: Yeah.
5: Because 75th Street is our downtown. And at the end of the day, our downtown deserves the same respect. We got new infrastructure. It's been a couple of new sidewalks we put in on 75th Street that need it. And so we're building our downtown, no different than downtown Chicago.
4: So how does this help with the situation that happened and with the break-ins in Bronzeville with the happy hour? When I asked the next steps, what are the next steps for businesses to protect themselves, to protect the damages and things of that nature?
5: Well, the happy hour, what I've been doing over the last 3 years is these infusions of grants. You know, Spending the Black was the Super Bowl of economics on 75th Street. Mm-hmm. And so after Spending the Black, we continue to bring people back to 75th Street. And so we had the robots on 75th Street early on, which the robot company bought out Solveig, bought out Mabe's Deli. And so we're keeping that same spirit of, again, micro grants to seed money the businesses, because as many as, you know, 47,000 live in the Sixth Ward. We had a situation where Erskine, who's been on 75th Street for 38 years, a neighbor one block away didn't even know it was a flower shop.
4: Mm.
5: So we want to continue to remind people, come on down the street and come from all over the city of Chicago. So happy hour every Friday at 6 o'clock in October. You'll be able to come to one of the businesses on 75th Street to enjoy something, an open house for free on me. Free on me, and a couple of other my friends going to be paying for these happy hours. But every Friday, we want to end the week with a happy feeling. And then we're going to 79th Street for our Harvest Fest on 79th and Rose. Again, economic infusion. And then to the practical, again, our SSA meeting, police meeting, some neighbors, but majority business owners, we're going to retool our strategy. We do have a security company. The last 3 years, the taxes that are to pay for this stuff Fritz Kagi and Company have made it complicated. But now that we are funded and getting back some funding, we're going to use that funding to invest in private security firms. It's no different than what they do downtown.
4: Right.
5: I talked to Lori Lightfoot's old head of security. He was a U.S. Marshal. And so when you go downtown on Rush Street, they're in suits, ties. You wouldn't even notice. But they got earpieces going straight to the police districts.
4: Yeah.
5: And so our 3rd and 6th District commanders are ready, willing, and able to take a private feed to their command rooms. And so we're looking at working with Kate Security to add that extra support. Now, I ain't going to tell you everything we're doing with the security, but we do got 9 cameras.
4: Hey, that was my question.
5: We got 9 cameras. So we got 9 cameras. We're going to infuse some private security.
4: Yeah.
5: And we're going to add more nosy neighbors. Yeah. And even if that means neighbors walking with me, I get out, I'm young. I was out at 4 a.m. to, you know, deal with the issue then. And so, again, our goal is economic infusion, some private security infusion,
4: yeah,
5: some more strategic observations from our 9 cameras. And then our business owners are looking at more fortified efforts for their front glasses and front doors.
4: I just want to make sure those 9 cameras are no longer leading to the end result being no suspects.
5: Straight up.
4: Custody.
5: Straight up. I'll tell you this, we ain't going nowhere and we ain't scared.
4: All right, let's go to the phone lines.
3: Thank you so much. Pianchi.
4: Pianchi, thank you so much for waiting. What you got for us?
6: Well, I wanted to say something to Henderson. But on this issue here, you know what one of the problems is? You don't punish nobody. Nobody gets punished. I see things going on, even at a national level, that were called to be put to death, lynched on the gallows. Nobody gets punished. Another point. Henderson made mention of 1619, blacks and browns. Tell me, what is relative with browns in 1619? And the problem he's having with trying to stay on the school board reminds me of what my president went through when you had states trying to take him off their ballot for president. And finally, I was wondering how his position is on school choice with full vouchers, where parents don't have to have their children in an environment that they wish for them not to be.
3: Well, Pianchi, we would love it if you would come to the big event on the 22nd, because I think those are all valid points.
5: The one point that I can make is that he said ain't nothing being done to those who, you know, breaking in. I tell y'all, Mr. Erskine at Erskine Flowers warned everybody that he's up at 4 o'clock. He will mess around and surprise somebody who tries to come in him. And we do believe in bearing arms. We don't have to show that we bearing him. But, again, concealing carry is for a reason.
4: All right.
3: Thank you so much, Brother Pianchi. Good call. We've got Dr. Rosita.
4: Thank you
3: for
4: Dr.
3: holding.
4: Thank you, Dr. Rosita. I didn't say it right. Dr. Rosita. Dr. Rosita, you there? Let's come back to her.
7: I am.
4: Oh, there she is.
3: Yes, I am.
7: Okay, I'm sorry.
3: That's all right. Went
7: on mute for a minute. Atiba, welcome back. It's
3: Thank
7: good
3: you
7: to hear
3: so
7: you.
3: Much.
5: Love you, Atiba.
3: Thank you. I appreciate that, Doc.
7: And you are, you know, I know about those miracles now.
3: Amen.
7: But anyway, I wanted to, of course, get on when the board president nominee was on. Let me just say this. I'm running in 10B. The reason why I'm a write-in is because of everything he talked about.
3: Mm.
7: He was fortunate enough to have enough money to fight them off.
3: That's right.
7: So what I say to people is we got to start looking at alternatives. I'm running a robust write-in campaign. Learn how to write people in, because otherwise you're going to keep getting what it's very difficult to, as you see, to get something new accomplished. So, and I want to talk about Will Hull. The problems that you're having are a direct result of what we see in the schools. Everything is connected. And so until we fix our education system, we are pipeline to prison. That's why you constantly see our youth out there doing the kind of things that they do. And we talk about the parents, and I believe in family, and Art talks about this all the time. Of course, I have a family. I have 4 children, and thank God they're doing well. But let me just say this. We cannot wait on the families. It's all hands on deck. If we plan to have a society where we can walk up and down the street, I can't wait until Mama gets it together.
4: Thank you, Dr. Rosita. Thank you.
3: Thank you so much for that. Let's squeeze in Brother Mustafa.
4: Yeah. Thank you for waiting.
8: Hey, good afternoon to the both of you once again and your guests. Truly appreciate your platform.
3: Thank you.
8: You're welcome. Many years ago, I had a business in Bronzeville on 47th and Vincennes.
3: Mm-hmm.
8: And I never experienced a break-in maybe it was because I was a former gang member and they knew I'll pop something off. You know what I mean? So, you know, brothers out there, man, you got to be strong. You know what I'm saying? And be at your place of business. And if something go down, hey, you're going to have to invoke what we used to call 2417. You know, it's going to have to go down that way because some people don't understand that the violence. This organized group that's doing these things, and you're going to have to knock somebody off. Either they're going to go to jail or to the cemetery.
4: That's difficult, Mustafa, if you're doing it at 2 in the morning when nobody's there, though. I mean, what is your advice for that?
8: Well, you got to be at your place of business at 2 in the morning.
5: But now, one of the things
8: that... You got to move when the cook's going to move.
5: And one of the things that we did discuss today, and I'm not going to give all the details, but it's a reason why when downtown businesses shut down, there's private security outside.
4: Mm.
5: And so, again, we cannot depend solely on police who are covering from Western all the way to the lakefront, 3rd and 6th District.
4: Mm-hmm.
5: And so this SSA is responsible for investments being managed that come from the business. And so we have had private security. Where it's gone the last 3 years, we're going to figure that out.
4: Mm-hmm.
5: But at the end of the day, what I will say is that the SSA plus the police plus nosy neighbors equals safer corridor.
4: Mm-hmm.
5: And so, again, it doesn't make it zero proof, no. But what it does is don't come around here. And so when you see flashing lights, and we have the police on 75th Street to 3 in the morning, stationed right there, lights on. The minute they left, someone snuck in. So someone knows.
4: Yeah.
5: So they watching us, we're going to watch them better.

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All right. Good afternoon, Chicago. How are you doing on this beautiful Saturday afternoon in the greatest city on the planet? That's right. I'm in beautiful downtown Chicago at the WVON studio. And yes, it's that time of day. It is time for business to go down. This is Bruce on Business each and every Saturday afternoon from 3 to 4. And I'm here to let you know that the state of Illinois, the city of Chicago, the county of Cook is open for business. And I want to give a shout out and a hat off to my president, President Tony Preckwinkle. I tell you, she knows how to put on a good community-based event, and she had one. I told you about it this past Wednesday, and it was completely first class. It was a program called Access Amplified, focused on the digital equity initiatives throughout the greater Cook County area, the outlying county, collar counties, the city of Chicago, people that are focused on equity for digital access, economic opportunity, telehealth, nonprofits, educators, government. Had a wonderful, wonderful turnout at Malcolm X College. And again, the president was there to kick things off. And if you want to be involved with Cook County's digital equity initiatives moving forward, you have that opportunity. Go to digitalequity.cookcountyil.gov, and you can sign up for the newsletters. You can see what kinds of organizations are involved with workforce development, digital skills training, AI, wiring, bringing high-speed fiber optic and wireless internet access to community-based organizations and residential facilities throughout the county. These are some real economic impact leaders that are focused on how we leverage digital technology to benefit our community. And again, it's wonderful to see a elected official, a political leader, recognize that digital equity is so, so critical. And so again, Tony very quietly but very powerfully, Tony Preckwinkle, president of Cook County Board. And you know, I've got to say something. You know, when these types of activities go on, maybe, you know, you're not the one putting it on, but that doesn't mean you can't come out. And that's a shout out to all people, all elected officials, you know, aldermen, Cook County Board people, state people. You know, we just can't show up for our own events. We've got to show up and support other people's events and let them know that they're elected officials, their leaders are just as passionate about these issues. I'm not telling you to stay all day, but come through and shake hands and see your constituents and your stakeholders up close and personal and see the things that they care about and understand why this is such a critical issue. The state of Illinois received over $1 billion in what's called BEAD funding to help deploy broadband networks. Do you know Chicago didn't get a dime of that money? And why not? Because our, you know, we need to be having these conversations about why not and what are we going to do about it and how are we making sure, you know, people just assume that if you live in the city of Chicago, that you have internet, you have broadband, you have high speed, you have options. That's not always the case, especially in these difficult, expensive times. People have to decide between an electric bill, a water bill, a gas bill, a broadband bill, a cable bill, a wireless bill, all of these bills. And so we need to be thinking about cooperative strategies to bring digital infrastructure into our community. And again, thank heavens for leaders like Cook County Board President Tony Preckwinkle for having the insight, the vision, and the collaborative attitude, saying, I don't have all the answers, but I'm hoping this gathering of people that know and understand these technologies. And, you know, I met some people there actually who had flown into Chicago for a conference that's coming up later this year all about supercomputing and quantum computing and research and development networks that exist at our HBCUs and our large institutions. And so they wanted to say that when this conference comes to town in November, that they want the community to be able to attend. And I'm going to tell you more about that in the coming weeks. But again, I want to give a good recognition to the entire team. That's the digital equity team for the county for hosting this event, Access Amplified. Find out more about what your government is doing and also what you're doing, because if you're not part of the solution, you can be. Go to digitalequity.cookcounty.il.gov.
That's digitalequity.cookcountyil.gov. See all the wonderful things that people are doing in your neck of the woods to bring digital empowerment to our communities on the ground. And while I'm giving out some praise and some thanksgiving, I want to give it up for one Mr. Curtis Thompson. Curtis Thompson is the president and the executive director of the NAMIC Chicago National Association of Minority Contractors. And again, they just had an absolutely outstanding convening this past Friday at South Suburban College in South Holland. And this organization is doing it the way it's supposed to be done. Curtis Thompson brought together government people, small contractors, large contractors, utility companies. And we got together and powwowed, really powwowed on how we could get more contracts, more business opportunities in the hands of job creators and entrepreneurs in our community, and what the workforce pipeline looks like. How do we get people trained and skilled so that they could have good paying jobs in our construction and contracting areas? And I just have to give a hats off to one Curtis Thompson, NAMAC. Find out how you get involved. You know, what we talked about at this event, which was a technology and innovation conference. That's right. We're talking about construction contracting, but we're talking about technology and innovation, because I don't care what industry you're in, it's being impacted by data center development, AI, front office, back office tools, competitive pricing, all of the kinds of things it takes to be in these industries today. And NAMAC, National Association of Minority Contractors, the Chicago branch, is alive and well and really bringing it together. And what we decided at this convening is that we're not going to go to the table by ourselves. We're not going to be out there bidding on RFPs by ourselves or trying to get bonding by ourselves. We're going to sit down and work with our government organizations like state, county, city. We're going to work with our municipal leaders. We're going to work with our nonprofits like Chicago Jobs Council, NAMAC, other organizations, and we're going to go to the table together, to the airport, to CPTA, to Capital Development Board, and say, hey, we're going to negotiate contracts that have the best interests of everybody involved so that our folks can get paid in a timely manner. We talked about financing and access. We even had banks and financial institutions there wanting to know how they could help businesses grow in scale and be successful in public and private contracting. That's what Curtis Thompson put on the table. That's the kind of leadership we need. And again, when these things go down, maybe your name isn't on the front door. Maybe you're not a marquee sponsor, but that doesn't mean you can't show up. And that's a call out to everybody to start locking arms and doing this work together. And again, that guy, I don't care if you are a governor, lieutenant governor, state senator, state rep. Let's lock arms and do this work together so that we can start winning and uplifting our community. And one of the messages that came out of the NAMAC Chicago Conference is we all feel good about being in Illinois, that Illinois has laws on the books, has resources in place, has state agencies and county agencies that are doing the right kinds of things the right ways. And so we feel very, very blessed to have these resources and these tools. Go to NAMCChicago.org. Find out about NAMAC Chicago, NAMCChicago.org. Reach out to Curtis Thompson. Tell him Bruce Montgomery sent you, because we are going to get some good things done for our businesses, and our businesses are going to grow in scale, get these contracts, do this work. And I got more to tell you about good things that are on the way, because Chicago and Illinois is on the move, baby.

All right, Chicago. Hey, are you ready? You better buckle up your seatbelt, because I'm telling you, October's coming in kicking. There's stuff happening. And so if you missed out on last week, don't miss out on this coming week. I want to see you in the house on Tuesday, October 13th. That's right. Tuesday morning, I'm going to be, you know where I'm going to be. It's the second Tuesday of every month. Where do you find your boy and all the people that's got business on their mind? You find them at the Chatham Business Association regular monthly meeting, second Tuesday of every month. This coming Tuesday morning, along with a good hot breakfast on Tuesday, October 13th, you're going to find Jennifer Morrison, lead supplier engagement and development program manager for utility company American Water. American Water is going to be in the house. Jennifer Morrison, and along with American Water, we're going to have another key utility that we can get up and close and personal with about contract opportunities, and that's Peoples Gas, Walter Gore, Director of Supplier Diversity from WEC Energy Group. The owners and operators of Peoples Gas, both of them are going to be there on Tuesday, October 13th at the Chatham Business Association meeting. It is free to attend this meeting. Go to www.cbaworks.org/RSVP. You got to register. Don't show up there at the last minute and hadn't gone to the website. Put your name on the list. They got to know how much food to get, how much coffee to get, how much handouts to make. We want to make sure that everybody comes as well served. www.cbaworks.org/RSVP. This will be at the Chicago Urban League Empowerment Center, 8331 South Stewart, right there across from the Bank of America, right in front of what used to be the old Walmart. That is, you know what it is. It's the Chicago Urban League Empowerment Center, 8331 South Stewart. We'll be there at 9 a.m. Don't come rolling in the door at 9. Get there early. What? Being early is on time. Being on time is late. Get there at 8:45, so you got a place and get down, get situated so you can go around and meet everybody in the room. Don't go into a networking event only being concerned about who's at the head table. Introduce yourself to the person that you're right and your left. And if you really want to be about it, come in the door with your capability statement, with your cards, with your QR code for your LinkedIn account, have your landing page ready to accept the leads that you're going to collect. Hey, look, you need to, hey, if you ain't got your Claude code working or your Gemini, you better get it working, because use all the tools that are available for you today to do business the way business is supposed to be done. So when these events go down, you've already got your follow-up lined up. You've already made your first couple of appointments. You got your Calendly open so people can book a follow-up meeting with you or whoever you need to talk to. Tuesday, October 13th, 9 a.m., Chicago Urban League Empowerment Center, 8331 South Stewart. Go to www.cbaworks.org/RSVP. That's not all that's going on Tuesday. What else is happening? Well, I guess I'll give you a day break. I'll take you on over to Thursday or the 15th, because the National Forum for Black Public Administrators is having another very up and close personal conversation with many of the leaders that make up some key opportunities for contract opportunities in the city of Chicago. They're going to be representatives from the city, from the state. I think the tollway is going to be in the house. These are people that make decisions about contracts, and they're going to have a conversation at 8 o'clock in the morning at the Chicago Yacht Club, sponsored by, and this is an annual event that's hosted by the National Forum of Black Public Administrators. Each and every year, they have a first class breakfast at the Chicago Yacht Club to sit down and have a no holds barred conversation with our procurement leaders from the government agencies that are here in the Chicago area, quite a few of them that have millions of dollars of contracts in the pipeline. And this is a perfect time to sit down and find out exactly what's coming down the pipe, what the opportunities are, what the challenges are, how to overcome particular concerns that you might have. Be in the house on October.

October 15th at 8 a.m. Now, I guarantee you this will, in fact, sell out. Go to www.nfbpa-chicago.org. That's the National Forum of Black Public Administrators. This is a phenomenal group made up of both public and private sector individuals, people in technology, professional services, consulting, project management, but many of whom are career public servants, folks that have been working with our universities, our airports, our city agencies, county, state agencies, and they want to make sure that our community understands how to navigate the procurement game. That's going to be on October 15th at 8 a.m. at the Chicago Yacht Club, 400 East Monroe in Monroe Harbor. Beautiful facilities and an absolutely first-class breakfast. Really a wonderful, I mean, it is absolutely first-class, and you might expect that at the Chicago Yacht Club. But you're going to be in the house with folks like Charlotte Roberts from the City of Chicago, Chief Procurement Officer, Eric Economy from the Tollway. My good friend Andre is going to be there from Central Management Services from the state of Illinois. So you're going to get a chance to really talk. I think Chicago Public Schools is going to be in the house. And this isn't your usual, you know, yakety-yak panel discussion. This is a chance to really get some real tough questions and get them in front of folks and have them answer them on the public's, on the record. So it's on the record for the people that's in the room, maybe off the record for the people not in the room, but you need to be one of the folks in the room on October 15th at 8 a.m. at the Chicago Yacht Club for the From RFP to Reality, Power Policy and Public Procurement. That's a good thing. Check that out at www.nfbpa-chicago.org. Now, later on Thursday, there's going to be another phenomenal program back out at the Chicago Urban League facility where they're going to be talking about grant opportunities that are available for small businesses for storefront activation. You know, we had a good activity, I would say a good activity that followed some negative activity this past week. All of us have heard the troubling news about break-ins on some of our business corridors, 75th Street in particular. They've had challenges with break-ins at Soul Vegetarian, at Stephanie's Brown Sugar Bakery, and other stores along that strip. Well, the community is stepping up and saying it's time to put an end to this. And there are resources available to help our businesses come to these corridors, open up shop, build out facilities, secure these facilities. And it's time for us as a community to again, circle arms with our entrepreneurs that are trying to make a difference, creating jobs, bringing first-class products and services, you know, building and beautifying the community. Thursday, October 15th, from noon to 3 p.m., I want to see you at 8331 South Stewart for a lunch and learn for small businesses to understand how to access grants specifically for storefront activation. So a person who has been doing this work just tirelessly in the community, Nicole Wheatley of Step Inc. Consulting, she's brought together folks from the West Side, the South Side, Summer Corps, Allies for Community Business, all the grant making and capital assistance organizations will be there live for you to interact with. If you've been working out of a shared kitchen, you know, working out of an incubator facility, doing some different things and think that a storefront activation is something that might be in your future, then maybe you want to attend this particular event on Thursday, October 15th. I've posted it on our Facebook community page. If you go to facebook.com/groups/ChicagoESP, you will find this information to register. This is free. The tickets are on Ticket Falcon. How to access grants for storefront activation on Thursday, October 15th. If you have any questions about anything that you hear on today's commentary, please text me and say, Bruce, I want more information on this, that, and the other. Text me at 312
312-725-8601. That's 312-725-8601. 312-725-8601. Text me and let me know if you are looking for registration for a particular event, trying to access capital, want to get your business certified with the city of Chicago, want to connect with a technical assistance provider, whatever you're looking for to grow and scale your business. That's why WVON makes this show available, so that you can have the information that can be put to your best use, that you can advantage yourself. Again, don't be out there flailing away by yourself, going it alone. You have friends in high places that want to see you win and succeed. This is an answered prayer for some people. 312-725-8601. Text me, and you can even say, Bruce, send me the entire list of things that you talk about this week. I want it all. Just say, hey, I want it all. And text your name and email address to 312-725-8601. I'll send you the entire list. But I'm all into trying to talk to businesses one-on-one. If people know anything about Bruce Montgomery, they know that you can catch up with me. You can talk to me. These very events that I'm talking at, most of the ones I attend personally. And if you need to be introduced to somebody, I'll walk you right up to anybody and say, here's somebody you ought to know. And so I want you to come up and say hi. Put a business card in my hand. Give me your capability statement. Tell me the kinds of projects you're working on. What's a win for you? That's why I'm here, to make sure you win. We got a lot of winners out there, but I need the winner circle to expand to include the business that you're doing. Text me your name and email address so I can put you on our ESP VIP list. Text your name and email address to 312-725-8601, and I'll send you the information from today's show, and I'll make sure you don't miss a thing.

Thursday, October 15th. Yes, it's that time. We've got a full house coming to the Polsky Exchange on 53rd and Harper on the second floor. The South Side Pitch, the annual Chicago's very own pitch competition. That's right. 13th annual South Side Pitch. I'm telling you, this is one of the great small business support events in the entire city of Chicago. The Institute for Justice at the University of Chicago, IL.org. They're the ones that's been doing this for 13 years, and entrepreneurs will walk out of that with some money in their pocket. So we're down to the finalists. I don't know how many finalists there are. I think there's about five, six, or seven. But they're going to give a chance to pitch their little behinds off on Thursday, October 15th at 5:30 p.m. So I'm telling you, you're going to be out and about on Thursday. You're going to start out at breakfast at the Chicago Yacht Club, first class event with the National Forum of Black Public Administrators, 8 a.m. Then you're going to swing on by and hook up with my girl, Nicole Wheatley, over at 8331 South Stewart. We're going to be there from noon to 3 p.m. with the grant opportunities for storefront activation. And we're going to cut the ribbon at the Polsky Exchange, 1452 East 53rd Street, second floor, 53rd and Harper, right above Five Guys. Thursday, October 15th, 5:30 to 8. The 13th annual South Side Pitch. Every year, small businesses from across the South Side of Chicago participate in South Side Pitch, sharing stories about their roots, their impact, and their vision for the future. And this year's competition is going to be live in person at 1452 East 53rd Street. So be sure to get on in there. We've got a link on the page of how to get you a ticket if it is not already sold out. I can't guarantee it isn't. And then we're going to close out a wonderful business week. We're going to be enjoying ourselves on Friday the 16th. One Mr. Bradford Marcellus and the Queen Diane Reeves, they're going to be at Symphony Center Friday, October 16th, beginning at 7 p.m. And it is going to be an absolutely fantastic evening. The weather's doing its thing in Chicago. Good 75 and sunny and no humidity. I tell you, if you don't love this time of year, then you are in the wrong place because Chicago's got it going on. Hey, there's some good things happening this weekend. Today, it may not be too late to join me and some other wonderful people over at the Logan Center for the Arts. I'm going to be there celebrating the 100th recognition of one of the greatest creative genius minds to ever come out of Chicago, that guy we call Oscar Brown Jr. I tell you, those two brown girls, two brown sisters, the daughters of one Oscar Brown Jr., they're going to be having a celebration recognizing the life and the creativity and the contributions of not only themselves, but their loving dad. Isn't this such a wonderful time in Chicago as we think this weekend we're celebrating the life and the legacy of one Reverend Dr. Jesse Jackson Sr. His birthday was this week. He would have been 85, but we still feel his presence and his commanding consciousness that has us fired up for the work that we need to do to continue to uplift our community in very good ways. And I say all the time that our cultural capital, you know, our artists, our designers, our woodworkers, our graphic artists, all of the wonderful folks that have done so much to make Chicago's community a beautiful community. I think of the folks that do the murals all over Chicago and just has and we just need to even get more enthusiastic about our musicians and our the cultural capital that makes up Bronzeville and Garfield Park and the South and the West Side, the North Side, you know, the great theater communities that we have, the dance communities that we have. These are quintessential to solid, complete communities that are working on all cylinders. And so, again, get out and support the arts. Get out and support folks. If you're out and about this evening looking for something nice to do, swing on by the Logan Center right there in Hyde Park off the Midway, 59th, 60th, and Ellis. You'll see us there, I guess, from 6 to 10 this evening, celebrating with Maggie Brown and her sister and celebrating the life and times of her father,
Oscar Brown Jr., celebrating 100 years, recognizing his time here and all that he contributed. You know, Oscar Brown Jr. was such a mercurial individual. We think of him for his musical prowess, but he was one of the absolute first African Americans on network television. Had his own show, had a variety show, had a show that was broke all kinds of barriers, and he did it over and over and over again in all types of disciplines, education, children's education, poetry. You know, you call him the Godfather of hip hop if you want to, because there was nothing that Oscar Brown Jr. did not do, and his legacy is alive and well. So we're going to lift him up today with an event at the Logan Center. You certainly see me there. Come on up and say hi. But there's more going on in Chicago to support the continuing development of creative entrepreneurs and of those involved in the arts and music and design and sculptor. We think of the great Richard Hunt and the legacy that he left. Chicago's a talented place, and the talent has not stopped. It is as talented today as it's ever been, but it's up to us to start to bring this back to the fold and to the front so that we recognize how important this is to our business and tourism activity. You know, Open House Chicago is going to be coming up in the coming week, and so we want you to be prepared for that. Go to Black Metropolis as an organization that does so much to bring tourism into our communities across this entire area. Certainly Black Metropolis has a focus on Bronzeville, but it also focuses on just recognizing how important tourism is to our economic empowerment. Go to blackmetropolis.org and you'll find information on the Black Metropolis National Heritage Area, which is a recognized cultural district by the National Park Service. Go to blackmetropolis.org and you'll see information on there about Bronzeville, about tours, about businesses, about events, hearing about the mission of that organization. And again, I hope they put something on that website telling you about Open House Chicago, because the Bronzeville Visitor Information Center is going to be one of the stops for Open House Chicago on the 17th and 18th of October, which is this coming week. So good things are happening, and I bet there's some other wonderful spots that are going to be up and available for you to poke your head into and see what they're doing in this coming week. You know, thinking about, I heard an interview that good friend Carl West did with Mike McMurtry, who is the commissioner head of our airports at O'Hare and Midway Airport. And again, breakthroughs are happening in terms of business opportunities. The airports have just done phenomenal. We've got black firms that are in prime contracting position. NOSA and his firm is one of the key main engineering construction firms that are doing work at the airport. They're making pathways for subs and more work to be done. And we're having success. Hyde Park Hospitality is doing great things in vending in the new airport and in even expanding from there and doing things at other airports around the country. The city of Chicago is holding a procurement symposium where all of these contracting agencies will be present. Monday, October 19th, Malcolm X College. This is the biggest procurement event of the year. Monday, October 19th, 10 a.m. to 3 p.m., Malcolm X College, the 2026 Procurement Symposium. City of Chicago, sister agencies, Cook County agencies, State of Illinois agencies, airport, transportation, infrastructure, professional services, IT, technology. You have to pass through this event. You owe it to yourself. And what do I say? You know, I understand you can't make all of these things. You say, well, when does a guy work if he's in the street all the time? You got it. You better not be in the street. You better be taking care of your primary business. But have a mastermind group, have a team, send one person from the team to round up the leads, to get the information, to bring it back to the rest of the organizations. That's why you're involved with a group like Chamber 57,
or the Chatham Business Association, or the Chicago Avenue Chamber, all of these different groups. We've got to start cooperatively leveraging how we take advantage of these things. So it's not I got mine and you get yours. Is we get the information, dissect the information, put it through our AI chopping block, put it back out so we match it up with the core competencies that are the people within our network. Use the tools. I tell you what, you use the right tools the right way, you can knock the doors down where nobody can keep you out of business opportunities. So again, 2026 Procurement Symposium is going to be all set out. Let's strategize. We've got time. That's a week from Monday, October 19th, 10 a.m. to 3 p.m. Malcolm X College. Of course, it is free. shy.gov/symposium2026. That's shy.gov/symposium2026. It's all over our Facebook community page at the www.facebook.com/groups/Chicago ESP. You can follow me on LinkedIn at Bruce Eric Montgomery. That'll keep you up to date on what's going on in and around this place we love, focused on business entrepreneurial activities, contracting, and access to capital. I want to see you in the house on Monday the 19th. And again, there's more things going on in Chicago that following week, because World Business Chicago, which just had their International Business Gala, they're going to be having the annual Chicago Business Venture Summit. Go to World Business Chicago. World Business Chicago. Chicago Venture Summit is coming up on Tuesday, October 20th. It's going to be at 167 South Green. This is kind of a invitation-only event, but I'm glad to say that they recognize how important startups are to every community in the city of Chicago. The mayor has just instructed them that he wants to see some businesses from the south, the west side, the collar counties in that place, and they're going to be there. I found out that one of our great entrepreneurs is going to be presenting, raising some capital there at that event. So again, it's opening up. We are participating in these things, and we are growing and scaling Mrs. P's gluten-free. She's going to be one of the startups, one of the 150 startups as part of World Business Chicago Venture Summit. Go to worldbusinesschicago.com, look up the Venture Summit, throw your hat in the ring. You may find yourself getting the invitation to be in the house with everybody else that's there. And then later in the month, down in Springfield, Illinois, we're going to get a caravan to go down to Springfield, Illinois for the 2026 State of Illinois Vendors Summit. We are going to pound the table and make sure that the state, which spends $16 billion, the state has about a $56, $58 billion total budget. About $16 billion of that budget is on goods and services. Last year, about $1.7 billion was spent with certified BEP firms. We can do a lot better than that, and we're going to do better than that because we are laser focused on helping our businesses grow and scale and getting their fair share of these contracts. So that's 2026. If you got to go down to Springfield and have your voice heard, then you got to go down to Springfield and make sure. You know, we've got state, we've got people like LG Sims as chair of appropriation. We've got people like Chris Welch, Speaker of the House. We got as much play in Springfield as we should have anywhere. But our voices have to be heard in the halls of Springfield, knowing that these agencies can do a better job of outreaching. So when they have these events, somebody needs to go, and we're going to go down there Thursday, October 29th, 8:30 to 3:30 at the Crown Plaza in Springfield, the 2026 State of Illinois Vendor Summit. We're going to be having some pre-summit gatherings. If you want to find out more about that information, text me your name and email address to 312-725-8601, 312-725-8601, and look for your inbox to be blowing up.

0: Sugar.
1: Hey, if you are looking for some technical assistance to, again, support your business development goals, you need to be involved with, particularly as it relates to contracting, getting some technical assistance in that area. The Illinois Department of Commerce and Economic Opportunity has a wonderful program called their Illinois Apex Accelerator Program. This is a program that is funded by, yes, believe it or not, there are some federal dollars that flow into that. There's some state dollars that flow into that. And what that does is give you a free source of technical assistance that can help you navigate the contracting arena, whether it's local government, municipal government, state, county, city government, and federal government. And so what I would suggest you do, if you don't know about an Apex Accelerator and you haven't registered your business with an Apex Accelerator, you really should. And guess what? You don't even have to just limit yourself to one. You can connect to one, two, three, meet with their different advisors, find out, let them know what your business is, share your capability statement with them, see the relationships they have and the programs that they offer. This is a great team of business development individuals. It's almost like adding another sales channel for your business. I'll tell you what you do. Google Illinois Apex Accelerator. That's APEX, Illinois Apex Accelerator. And that'll take you to the dcillinois.gov site where you can find out about small business assistance. And now they used to call these things procurement technical assistance centers, but now they call them Apex Accelerator, same program. Only it's been completely enhanced. And one of the things they do when they sit down and work with you, do a little intake process, they find out your core competencies. They help you with your NIGP codes and NAICS codes. And I don't want to use some fancy lingo, but that just means the category of where you can get things done in. And then they have an automated system that tracks any opportunities according to your skill sets and then notifies you of those opportunities. I'm telling you, it just really can't be beat, and there is no cost. So again, if you're sitting at your computer or you're hearing this after today's show, and just jot down that note to Google Illinois Apex Accelerator, you get a lot of good information that'll come up. It'll tell you not only how to take it to the state of Illinois website, it'll show you some of the other Apexes that are around the city. I'll tell you some really good ones. There's a good one at the Women's Business Development Center. There's another real good one out at the Southland Economic Development Authority. There's another one out in the West Suburbs, just before you get to Maywood, out at the Joseph Business School. They have an Apex Accelerator. I'm telling you. And there's one up on the north side, Asian American Chamber. They've got a wonderful team up there that does Apexes. And again, you can network with all of them. You do not have to limit yourself just talking to one. But if you're looking to start to be successful in this area of public and private sector contracting, then you want to be involved with the Chicago, Illinois Apex Accelerator team. Hey, you know, I'm on this show, and a lot of times, as I'm talking about these opportunities, it makes me think of even more opportunities. Because Chicago's just that tough. I tell you, people are doing business in this city, and you can see it. You know, if you're downtown, you're moving around, you say, hey, it's not as dead as somebody might think. It's a lot going on, and you need to get in the flow. You need to say the flow is flowing, and I want to be in it, and I'm in it to win it. And so I'm sitting here thinking about Chicago MSDC, Chicago Minority Supplier Development Council, and I believe they've got an annual event coming up, Chicago Minority Supplier Development Council. If you go to chicagomsdc.org, now this is one of the premier organizations in the entire United States. They really led the way historically for the supply chains of large corporations to connect with small and mid-sized suppliers, and they're still doing it some 55 years later. And this coming Wednesday, October 14th at 8 a.m., they're going to have their annual Minority Business Enterprise Council meeting. This is a general meeting. This is where they kind of lay out the strategy for the coming year. You got to register to attend, but if you register, you can walk on in the room. MBEIC general meeting is going to be Wednesday, October 14th, 8 a.m. to 12 noon. It's going to be downtown at Burns and McDonald, a first-class engineering organization that has big support for contracting opportunities. That's October 14th, 8 a.m. to noon, Burns and McDonald, 200 West Madison. And you can register for that by going to chicagomsdc.org and finding out about that organization and the Chicago Minority Supplier Development Council under the direction and leadership of the great Dan Seals, my guy Big Dan. Dan is the man for really being, again, this is almost like having an additional business development channel organization who will support your business. The more they know about you, the more they can match you up with opportunities that fit your skill set. And so you want to get to know Dan Seals and the team at Chicago Minority Supplier Development Council and support their efforts, because very quietly, businesses are peeling off from the foolishness that we've seen in Washington, and people saying these programs are no longer viable and people aren't trying. That just doesn't make any kind of business sense. You know, you're too good, too smart, add too much value to be on the sidelines. And companies like United Airlines and Aon and other large organizations, Commonwealth Edison, you know, ComEd, they need to use your business to the fullest extent if they're going to be competitive and drive their business solutions forward. Chicago Minority Supplier Development Council is where a lot of that interaction goes on. And a good place to start is this Wednesday, October 14th, 8 a.m. to noon, for the MBEIC general meeting to lay out the strategy for the coming year. My good friend Charles from AI Architect is the chair of that committee, and he will probably be holding it down come Wednesday morning. I look forward to seeing you there. Hey, if you want to follow all the things that we talk about here, there's so much to talk about, so much good business going down. You know, people say, Bruce, you need more than an hour. I do. I agree. I need some more time to bring this information to you, because I want to talk about what you're doing. I want to talk about the things that are going on. I want to connect you to resources. Go to our Facebook community page at www.facebook.com/groups/ChicagoESP. You'll see some information on our page talking about the University of Chicago and City Colleges are teaming up for a brand new joint health campus in Washington Park. That's right. They're going to be building out something that's going to be new construction. It's going to be a workforce development initiative to bring people into the expanding healthcare arena. And exciting announcement. And we need to be involved with it from the ground floor, because it's going to have some construction and engineering opportunities along with some workforce development opportunities. And that's right there leading off our Facebook community page. If you want to find out how to get my list of today's resources, text me your name and email address to 312-725-8601. I didn't get to it all, but I'm going to get to you if you text me your name and email address to 312-725-8601. Sounds like it's time for my stepping music. I got to get back out in that sunshine. I need some vitamin D just like you do. But I tell you one thing I care about. I care about you winning on a business tip. And I'm here to make sure you get anything that could help your business survive and thrive and rise and fly. My name is Bruce Montgomery. Check me out here. I'll be back next week from 3 to 4 right here at the number one radio station on the planet, WVON 1690 AM. Bruce Montgomery, the Entrepreneur Success Program. I'm here from 3 to 4, but right now I got a split. So I tell you each and every week, God is in the blessing business, and we are in business with God. I'll be back next week.

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2: Kim Paxton is attacking Democratic Senate candidate James Tallarico in Texas, accusing him of opposing the oil and gas industry.
3: While he was capitulating to open borders and killing the oil and gas industry, I was suing Joe Biden 107 times about those very issues.
2: At a San Antonio rally, President Trump urged supporters to turn out for the midterm elections. Student groups at Cornell University staged a seven-hour sit-in to protest the school's handling of an alleged 2024 gang rape case. The demonstration was part of Zero Day, a campus-wide economic blackout. And Opal Lee, known as the grandmother of Juneteenth, celebrated her 100th birthday with the groundbreaking of the Juneteenth Museum in Texas, honoring her legacy and the holiday she helped make national. Get BIN News Now on demand 24/7 on the iHeartRadio app. Back to Terry McCready.
1: The two candidates for U.S. Senate in Michigan clashing in their first debate last night on a Grand Rapids stage. Democratic nominee Abdul El-Sayed went after his Republican opponent Mike Rogers over high fuel costs.
4: There is one thing that is actually causing this. It's the war in Iran, a war that has been cheerled by my opponent since the beginning. Called it a win, win, win. I don't know about you, but when I go to the gas tank, I don't feel like I'm winning. I don't feel like our country is winning.
1: Rogers hitting back, saying El-Sayed's policies will raise gas prices and utility rates. The debate comes as recent Fox News survey shows a close race, as 50% of likely voters backed El-Sayed, while 49% supported Rogers, which is within the margin of error. Fewer voters who backed President Trump in 2024 than those who voted for Kamala Harris say they're very enthusiastic to cast ballots in November. The Reuters Ipsos poll found 51% of Trump voters are very or moderately enthusiastic to vote in the midterms. Meanwhile, 66% who backed then-Vice President Harris are enthusiastic to vote this year. This comes after the pollsters found Trump's approval rating remaining steady at 32%, with nearly 2 in 3 saying they do not approve of his job as president. Former President Barack Obama is endorsing Black Democrat Keisha Lance Bottoms in the Georgia governor's race. This comes after weeks of tightening polls in the battleground state. The contest is expected to be one of the closest of the midterms, and polls are suggesting a competitive battle between Bottoms and Republican Rick Jackson, who has been endorsed by President Trump. Georgia has become the newest swing state, having backed Trump in 2024 and former President Biden in 2020. Democrats are hopeful the national climate will boost their chances in close states like Georgia. For now, Republicans believe they can hold the seat with a stronger candidate. And the state has supported Republicans in other governor races, despite veering to the left at the federal level. President Trump says the U.S. will not strike Iran before the midterm elections next month. He made the announcement in a Truth Social post yesterday.
5: Well, we trust ourselves. We are ready for diplomacy. We are ready for war at the same time. They had tested us in both cases. They tested us in their aggression twice, and they are welcome if they want to test us once again.
1: Iranian Foreign Minister Abbas Araghchi on NBC's Meet the Press last month. Trump, meanwhile, is also noting the U.S. is having what he called productive discussions with Iran. He reiterated that Iran is in very bad condition, both economically and militarily. This comes as the war with Iran is nearing the 8th month mark. 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
17: What we want to do is we want to make sure that we introduce everyone. Welcome to the show, Cleopatra. Thank you for definitely being a part of this. And since we're going in order, just for introduction's sake, welcome to the afternoon show. It is time for us get started with the roundtable, the host roundtable. So I want to start with Rufus. Rufus, you start so early in the morning. Like, what is the topic that you had that really stuck with you that brought you to this day of the host roundtable?
18: Well, there were a lot of things. First, I want to say, from where I sit, this does look like Hollywood Squares with all these boxes on
17: it. It does.
18: Kind of cool. But I had a conversation this month with Dr. Glenda Glover. Dr. Glenda Glover is the former president of Tennessee State University, and she's the former international president of Alpha Kappa Alpha. But in this role, she was talking about her book called How Dare You? And basically, we had a conversation about what her calculations have said, which is there is more than $500 million that the state of Tennessee owes to Tennessee State University.
19: Oh, yes, yes.
18: And you look and you compare that to the other land-grant university there being the University of Tennessee. And so often they've gone through, and this is just since 1987, but they've gone through and they've done these calculations, and they know that they owe Tennessee State this money. They simply won't pay it. Mm-hmm. And her question of how dare you was just that. You know, there was some controversy around her. She left Tennessee State back in 2024. And in that space, they said that there was a misuse of funds. And she went through and explained what all those things were as they tried to go back and say that there were some problems with some things, of which everything is not perfect, but it certainly wasn't what they suggested that it was. And at the end of the day, when we start to look not only at Tennessee State and what's owed by the state of Tennessee, but it's pretty much every state in which there is an HBCU that is a land-grant institution, there's money that is owed. And for Tennessee State, while they had a calculation of $544 million, there are other calculations that show that they're owed $2.2 billion. Mm-hmm. And you start looking at all these things and the challenges that our HBCUs have, and the money that's owed, money that's not coming. Mm-hmm. It was, for me, a very profound conversation in the ways in which he is putting it out. And with so many things, so many conversations that we have, we want them not to just be conversations, but they're truly calls to action. And when we see this kind of thing happening, particularly with the places that are educating more of us, but in this moment when more of us are going to HBCUs again because of what's happening out of this administration and where we kind of see things, it becomes a longer-term impact on us and our community. So for me, within all the conversations that I had this month, that was certainly the most profound.
19: Hey, can I ask you a question, Rufus?
18: Of course.
19: What were her thoughts about the current president of Tennessee State? Because I know that the brother who is president now, apparently, man, he has kind of gotten the house in order a little bit, and you know, is trying to access those funds, of course, and allay whatever the fears were of the state legislators and the governor. I think the governor got involved, and they restructured the board there at Tennessee State at one point. And I know that was an issue there, but did she have some thoughts about the current president there?
18: Well, I didn't ask that question, Matt, but I'll say this. With all of this, is one of the things that came through when I talked to Walter Kimbrough, who was a former president of Dillard, who's been in a few other HBCUs before. And one of the things he pointed out so profoundly is that when we look at our HBCUs, we own them because we went there. Southern is my school. The folks who went to FAMU, FAMU was their school. Tennessee State is their school. Here's the reality. All of those.
17: Well, wait, hold the reality real quick. Guys, you're listening to The Afternoon Show, and of course, this is the roundtable, the host roundtable, where we talk about our top topics from our own perspectives, and then we move around to the next show. Rufus, you left off saying the reality.
20: Oh, my goodness. Rufus went and got his shades.
17: Oh, he got his shades?
20: Come on, man.
17: That's a doggone
20: Matt, you see your impact?
17: Yeah. Well, we don't want to waste it. Go ahead, Rufus. Go ahead.
18: Look,
17: land
18: as
17: your
18: cool
17: plane.
18: As I am, ain't nobody going to be here cooler than me. So Lord, Matt can be cool on his own. So if we're going to be together, I got to catch up.
21: Help us.
18: I'm going to say this and get out of the way because I know others have things to say, but what I was saying, there's a pride that we all have in our HBCUs, particularly those who went to them. The reality is these public HBCUs are just that. So within each state, the governor has a responsibility to select the board and to select the CEO. And all those things in following that. So voting still matters. At Tennessee mm-hmm. State in particular, they were able then to reconstitute the board, to remove Dr. Glover, to put in a new person, and the money still hasn't rolled. So if they're getting close to getting some of it, that's a good thing. I've talked to some of the alums of Tennessee State about this issue. They are working on it, but the proof of the pudding is in the eating. So we'll see what happens there and with all these other places that are owed money.
19: That's a good story.
20: Yeah, it is.
19: Like you said, it's not just unique to Tennessee State. You know, our HBCUs have been shortchanged all over the country, and it's just to say. But I think Tennessee State is heading in the right direction. That's why I was asking, because you know, my brother Bud went to Tennessee State, and he went with Richard Dent. They were classmates at Tennessee State, so they have a strong interest there. And I know there's a new brother who's an alumni who's there now. And I think they had an issue with audit compliance, and he kind of took care of that. So this is a good time to monitor and see if they do what they're supposed to do. Because you're right, man, the money that was owed to Tennessee State, if that's reflective to what's going on around the country with our HBCUs, oh my God, it's just another example of attacks on Black culture, Black education, and Black life.
18: And Diddy, you go down the list, I think Tennessee State was number 4 in the amount of, in the states that owed money. So there are 3 other states.
19: Okay.
18: More money is owed than Tennessee State. But
19: Yeah,
18: there's work to be done.
20: Yeah.
18: There.
20: You know, there's something to be said about schools that align themselves with the state, with their respective state. Place like Morehouse, where I attended, Spelman College, or Howard, which are not state schools, for example, it's a different scenario. That is, and I actually, we heard the testimony from the state senator, the senator from the Higher Education Committee in Tennessee legislature. Just pathetic scenarios, and but you know what? They said everything. The issue that they had was that there was a higher demand or a demand to attend TSU compared to University of Tennessee. All right, and which is happening all across, as you pointed out, Rufus, all across HBCUs. Black colleges and universities, fortunately, are trending. And white universities are not, because we are seeing things really from a different lens. And I think that's one of the benefits of being in this polarizing Trump administration. We're more unified than ever.
17: Mm-hmm.
20: We're talking business. We're talking political power today.
17: Yeah.
20: I swear, this is, you know, in these next several years, the Black voting populace is going to be tremendously powerful and prominent. And look at all the Black-owned restaurants. A lot of Black women own a lot of restaurants here in the city of Chicago, if you notice. Yeah. So I love the Black unity that's formulating, in some respects, out of default, but nevertheless formulating.
17: It had to come from somewhere. I want to move on. Thank you so much, Rufus. I want to move on to Cleopatra. What was the top topic that you had for?
0: Y'all always give me the back end when it's time to go to break.
17: What happens is you're going to introduce it, and then we'll come back from break.
20: Okay. We have an hour, right?
0: Yeah, it's an hour.
17: Yeah, we got to keep it moving. So what was your topic?
0: Hey, everybody. I appreciate the opportunity. Make sure you tune in 9 to noon. You know, I would think about... Everybody want to talk about Ziggy Marley, the eldest son of Bob Marley, the reggae icon, and just the opportunity to interview him was not of this earth. He's a whole nother spirit, a whole nother vibe.
17: All right. We are back. You're listening to The Afternoon Show with the host roundtable. We've got everybody in the building. Well, and virtually, too. And just before the break, Cleopatra was talking about her interview with Ziggy Marley.
0: And hey, everybody, I appreciate the opportunity to hang out on the roundtable. And yes, Ziggy Marley, you know what shocked me? Phil and Ken and Rufus, and I see you all digitally. LaDonna and the most, is that the tree language, it was so thick, so heavy. And I hadn't heard a Jamaican voice authentically in so long that my ears were not primed for it, right? And Titus had made sure everything was solid, but what was more appreciative than me remembering how carefree the vibe was how authentic he was.
20: And wait, was he in studio?
0: No. But he raised the vibration for me, literally, even in the music. So he went 432 hertz, which is a spiritual combination, some would say, that was to be culminating with the spirit. And it was in tribute to his father, this album, 9-time award-winning Grammy artist, and he has 9 albums. So for every album this brother has blessed in the world, he earned a Grammy. But even more importantly, this was the first time he ever wrote music in tribute to his father and talked about his mental health journey, and he talked about it with me. And wow. I was humbled by that. And I think he was smitten by the fact that I took the time to be well prepared to receive him in the sense of just his journey of raising literally the vibration, right? So, you know, everything he honored and in tribute, whether it was the trees to the air to just being, was on a whole nother wavelength that made me miss Jamaica and just how carefree they are. And even in my verbiage, 15 years ago since I've been to Jamaica, I always say no worries. You know, just trying to be copacetic, and I'm raised hospitable, but I just felt his whole vibe. So then I went to go see the brother, right? So shout out to Ravinia for just such an amazing space and culminating folks, and just his whole vibe was just so carefree that I was like, man, I'm finna leave this brother. But here's the kicker. Guy was just so carefree.

0: a connection back to nature in that moment.
1: Right. Like I said, he gave tribute. He paid homage to the air, to the trees, to the flowers, to the bees. The brother was so pathetic. And we were just vibing, right? Like his...
0: No, I mean you. Like, did he give you a reset?
1: No, I was already in tune with him, right? So when I research somebody for an interview, I ain't going to take it if we ain't locked in. So I didn't seek him out. It kind of came to be. But once I went on a journey to understand him, I was already on that level with him. He just took me a little higher.
2: Yeah. You know, I got a chance to meet him.
0: Yeah, that answers
2: And he is, you know, he's on a whole nother plateau.
1: Absolutely.
2: And so you, first off, could you understand the patois?
1: I did. And that three language, because I hadn't heard it in so long. And I've been to Jamaica so many times.
2: Oh, man. Same here.
1: And in my ears, and I got good hearing. I can't see for a damn, but... My ears, it just was a love language, and I leaned in a little bit.
2: They got lyrics.
1: Oh, man.
2: Oh, my goodness.
1: I leaned in a little bit, and when I heard the brother speak to me, we were locked in. It really was one of the most, somebody just asked me, give me some of my top interviews. He's up there for a reason, not like people can see. I see what he meant by the bright side. He talked about the dark days, but to talk about the loss of a parent, particularly his father, it took him, he'd been in music for 50 years. And he said, it's not about being in music for 50 years. It's about doing what he came to do, his assignment. He didn't see it as a job. He didn't see it as a task. He saw it as what he does, right? Like, that was his whole vibe, his whole purpose of existence is doing what he do and getting paid for.
2: Oh, yeah.
1: So I thought that was just beautiful, that it's a different mindset than we are in a Western culture in terms of, hey, you going to pay me for this? I do this. It's just so transactional. Yeah. No, this brother is on a whole nother vibe where you are just getting paid to just live life and be.
2: Yeah. And the royalties. Keep in mind, that's Rita Marley's son, too.
1: Yes.
2: So... It's DNA through and through.
1: And you know, Lauryn Hill, they got a baby, right? So
2: I think Lauryn Hill has a baby by everybody.
0: Don't you do it. Don't
3: Shut
0: you
3: up.
0: Do it.
3: Shut up.
4: Damn.
0: Don't you do it. Don't do it.
2: Erykah Badu.
0: Don't do Shut it.
2: Up. Everybody.
0: Yeah, don't do it. Don't Lauryn, do it.
2: Let me stop.
0: Well, thank you so much for sharing that.
1: Yeah, no doubt.
4: Perry and I interviewed Rita Marley.
2: Oh.
4: And that was Whoa. Quite an experience, man. It was a vibe. I'll just say that.
2: See, that's really what Cleopatra's saying. It was a whole nother vibration, man. The level.
1: I mean, it was so higher. But when you all look up and listening audience, check it out. 432 hertz. It is a spiritual tone that he said. This is the first album in 9 albums. This is 10th that he listens to religiously. He's never listened to his albums cover to cover like that. He said this is the one. So I just found him to just be so pathetic that I had to go check the brother out, and I just was vibing. I just appreciate it. You know, I don't even like smelling all the trees, but it was a whole vibe in the atmosphere, too.
2: I bet the trees were lit up, man, you know.
1: Oh, yeah.
0: You know, my...
2: On fire.
0: I can only imagine
5: what it was like in Ravinia.
2: Oh, they were like the Joy Erykah Badu concert.
1: Now, here's the deal. But when I saw Snoop, that was a lot of weed. Even Snoop had more weed than the audience. But in the audience, everybody was just so carefree. Now, what I will say, from Snoop to Ziggy, I didn't know the whites loved Snoop like that. I was that month years old. I didn't know.
2: There were only white people at the Kanye concert.
1: I figured that because it was on like 3 interviews of blacks. I know 2 of them that went. But for Ziggy, it was multicultural, I will say.
2: Oh, yeah, all day.
1: It was multicultural.
2: Wow, good for you.
0: You know, I find that when I speak to the Jamaican culture, like my grandfather's was Jamaican. And when we went to Jamaica, it was so easy to pick up on the patois accent. Did you find yourself slipping into the patois accent at all when you were talking to him?
1: No. I've already, like I said, permanently, no worries is encrusted. My babies say no worries, but... I just wanted to make sure I heard with my ears, and what I heard with my ears was what I remembered. And Jamaica and a number of the Caribbean islands are such beautiful places, right? Mm. And the free spirit reminds me of what I want to escape to.
0: Mm,
1: you know, one
0: it.
1: Day I'm going to get out of this experiment.
0: Yeah, she on. Said, like I said. All right, well, let's move on to Matt McGill. Matt McGill, before the break, why don't you tell us what your top story or top topic was for the month of September.

0: You know what? That's a good question. You know, we had topic-wise, you know, I think it's you know, the DSA, the impact the DSA has had on the Democratic establishment, topic-wise, right? And how that's going to play out between now and November 3rd, how the leadership of the Democratic Party looks, and the whether or not the Democratic Party is properly representing the working class people, which of course is the community that most of us come from, and that topic wise, that was probably what was driving my conversations during the month. Somebody's coming. As far as interview wise, we had Dr. Lonnie Bunch come on with us after announced that he was stepping down at the Smithsonian, which was great because we interviewed him, you know, when he was here in Chicago at the Chicago Historical Society.
1: Oh, yes.
0: Yeah. You know, we did, you know, our remote broadcast that we do. We did, Perry and I did a remote broadcast right there at the Chicago Historical Society. And I'm talking about like 15, 20 years ago when Dr. Bunch was just starting out.
2: Yeah, and Matt, it's now the Chicago History Museum.
1: Right.
0: The Chicago History Museum. And really, I learned more about him because, you know, my introduction to Dr. Bunch was when he was here in Chicago. Yes. So yeah. That's all I knew about him. But I got to learn about his pre-Chicago days, which were great. We, you know that the legacy he's leaving behind at the Smithsonian. He was with the Smithsonian before he came here in Chicago. And so... you know, that was great. We had an interview with a young lady who was one of the, she did a book on the first producers, female producer at Motown. That was great. And just, you know, the topic really is just being black and living in America.
3: The host roundtable right here on the afternoon show. I'm Dr. LaDonna Ray, and I've got all of these dynamic hosts sitting around the table with us. Me and Ken Duncan, and this is just dynamic. I love it that, you know, and congratulations to you, Cleopatra, for having the mayor of Chicago break his news about running again. That was a highlight, especially for Chicago and those who are in support of him. But Matt, you left off with a myriad of things that you talked about and you were proud of for the month of September. You spoke about black leadership, but I want to be able to get to myself and Ken because we do have
2: before
3: to...
2: Before you do...
3: get to 5 o'clock because it's 4:54.
2: Yeah, no, I got to ask Matt this question though. Lonnie Bunch, was he upset? Did he reflect on what his tenure was like and why he left and what the future might look like for the museums?
0: You know what? What I did, Rufus, is I kind of gave him, I kind of presented the narrative so that he didn't have to, you know, I kind of, you know, created the narrative that we know that, some changes and some attacks on black culture and black history. And then he kind of, you know, spoke to it. Mm-hmm. But I did it so that he didn't have to say, hey, this is why I'm leaving.
1: Yeah, yeah, yeah.
0: I think I kind of asked him, like, hey, as you leave, what are your concerns, you know, moving forward on black history and the attack on black culture? And so he was able to kind of address it that way.
2: All right, we'll catch up with him again after he's on and get to the
1: room. And just FYI, so, man, I listened to your interview. Very good interview. Lonnie Bunch, man, has been a major impact on myself at the Chicago History. What was it before that? Chicago Historical Society. And then I saw him walking down the street maybe a month and a half ago in August, and just, man, one of my heroes, quite frankly.
3: Awesome.
2: Could be. So, well, LaDonna, Ken, what was your top story this month?
4: Yeah. Can I address this real quick? Tony Snow says he wanted to discuss the influx of Viagra usage in the senior nursing homes. Tony, I just want to recognize you, bro, because I do think that they are peddling them blue pills.
1: Yes.
4: And I don't want you to feel ignored in the chat, so don't think that we just...
1: Tony Snow is always on point.
4: Tony be on one.
1: Listen, you know what? When I was in office, the biggest issue was... those pills being sold and the high HIV rates.
3: STD rates altogether. Yeah.
4: They end up burning these.
1: First of the month.
3: Well, I would say that I guess our top topic would be the interview with.
1: Man, look here. Keep living.
3: With Darren Bailey.
1: Darren Bailey.
3: Absolutely.
1: Candidate for governor.
3: Yes.
1: He's one of the gubernatorial.
3: Gubernatural.
1: Attorney. I mean.
3: That's right. That's right.
1: Yeah.
4: So now we leaning into gubernatorial.
1: Yeah,
4: no,
3: look, I didn't have my glasses on that day.
4: If you don't lean into it, then I will respond. But until then, it can't be no hard feelings. Because we leaning into it, I embrace it.
1: Can give it to you.
3: I know that's right. But you know something, Ken? You know, one thing that I did regret that I didn't talk to him about was asking him if something had happened to his daughter, if she had been sexually assaulted, would he still feel the same way on anti-abortion rights? You know what I'm saying?
1: Oh, okay.
3: Because he's strong against it. He says unless it impacts the life of the mother, that he would be strongly against pro-choice and having an abortion. And there are situations, we're talking about rape and incest. Yeah. These situations happen.
1: Here's, first off, we're going to get him back on. And he committed to that as well. And I've known Darren Bailey for a number of years. Actually, a decent person. So I'll be real quick with it. He is, you know, politicians evolve. Mm-hmm. Barack Obama was against
3: gay marriages,
1: mm-hmm. remember?
3: Yep.
1: He was vehemently opposed to it. That was a strategy to get that he was elected. And then he flipped and said, hey, he started getting that cash money, and he changed. So politicians do evolve. What I would like to see is just a robust debate with J.B. Pritzker. Because right now, people are just not taking the Darren Bailey campaign serious. He doesn't have any money. He's not countering anything. There's a lot to hit J.B. on, quite frankly. Mm-hmm. And he just doesn't have the ammunition.
3: Yeah, I hear that. Also,
2: but why would J.B. debate him, given those things?
4: Because this is a democracy. And anytime an incumbent does not give room to either grow, I hear Ken say it all the time, the challenger made me a better candidate and a better servant.
1: Yes.
4: So to be reflective of a resume is only to be challenged on what you've done. And the fact that he scapegoated that is not fair, as he is primed and poised, as we go V goes, to go to the White House if the nation so chooses. So to do that, you have to have a resume from Illinois to stand on.
1: Yeah. That's all right.
3: I actually have.
1: But Rufus, you're right. You're correct, Rufus. Yeah. If I'm managing JB's campaign, man, I'm not giving him an audience. It's political science.
0: Yeah, that's true.
4: You know, yeah, but Trump will give little Marco Rubio. He didn't give him all a chance, right? So there's certain things you can't take away from a Trump. So if we're gonna defend a democracy, I hate when an incumbent, Lord knows I know it personally, escapes an opportunity to duke it out on a debate.
3: Mm-hmm. Right? I actually had your opponent on yesterday, Anthony Beal.
4: And he wasn't my opponent. I'm not running for anything.
3: At that time. But he wasn't
4: running
3: happy.
4: For the border.
3: I'm running for the border.
4: Which border? The Canadian border? The Mexican border? The Caribbean border?
2: That's what I'm running for. What was your conversation with Alderman Beal like?
3: He was talking about the initiatives that he has coming up for Pullman. My question was, what about Pullman versus Roseland? Why is there so much heavy investment going on in Pullman? I have friends that live in Pullman. They love the man. But I also have family in Roseland, and they don't love the man. So there's a bit of a war going on there when it comes to disinvestment and investment. It's not an even spread. And I just asked them, people want to know. And I thank the opportunity to have those questions so that he could just talk to the people in his constituents.
2: What did he tell you?
3: Well, he answered with a message mapping that says that, you know, he is focused on his ninth ward and what's best for the people. But that wasn't very specific as to what the plans are for the west side of the ninth district. I want to get to Ken before we run out of time, which we already have. Ken, what's your top?
1: I know we're at the top of the hour now, so
2: we can go over a little bit for you.
1: Oh my goodness! Thank you, Brother Rufus. You know, my highlight was having fun with the Cleopatra Show when we secured. Help me out,
4: Joe Neguse, Congressman Joe Neguse from Boulder, Colorado. That was awesome.
1: Boulder
4: and,
1: at that.
4: And you had the whip, James Clyburn, and not to mention the uplifting of Danny K. Davis. That was hilarious.
1: And I saw him that weekend.
4: Oh man, I love it. But no, Joe Neguse, guys, that's a bad brother.
1: Yeah, he remembered you.
4: Oh yeah, Joe Neguse a bad brother.
1: Yeah, he is. He's tight. And to represent anybody black representing the Boulder, Colorado
4: is something.
1: You dig?
4: That's you a dig.
1: I spent some time there with a professor's son, one of my co-workers' best friends. We had a blast.
4: And to elaborate, when we say the Whip Guys, we're talking about the James Clyburn that is race president. So yes. If you know anything South about Carolina. South Carolina and a good old fish fry, amen.
1: Amen.
3: All right. Love a good fish fry.
0: I like Nagoose. I used to love him, but now I just like him.
3: You know what? That's it for the host roundtable. Thank you so much for being on the afternoon show. You guys were fantastic. Awesome. Congratulations on all your wins, because that's what this was. And we love you, and your audience loves you. And we'll see you guys on the next month when we do the host roundtable.
1: I love that screensaver you have in the background there.
3: That's not a screensaver. I asked him. He said those are real books.
1: Man.
2: Books, baby. You can take them out.
1: What a concept.
3: I love it. All right, guys. We'll be back.
2: Always happy to be joined by our political commentator, political consultant, Amisha Cross, who we have to first begin, as we did on Friday, with congratulations for being named one of the CBC's Power 100. She's our top 10, our number one. But congratulations, Amisha, and welcome back to WVON.
5: Thank you. Thank you so much. Too, but only because it. So.
2: Okay, what's going on? What's going on with Amisha's sound, Titus? We're kind of breaking up. Anyway, Amisha, my list is so long. There's so many things to talk with you about. And I didn't even look at the list of the other 99. I just saw yours and highlights and said, that should be it. And they can narrow it down because she's the one who brings it. Let me begin with you here, because this whole thing, as Annette and I just talked about, CNN, MS Now, Politico were all removed, kicked out, banned from the White House last week. And it seemed to have stepped up even more today with CNN clearly being removed from his assignment as the Pool Network. What are your thoughts about this assault on the First Amendment?
5: First, I'm checking my sound again. Is it okay?
2: You're better, yes.
5: Okay. So there are a few things here. And the Republican Party has always stood on free speech, first and foremost. That makes this extremely interesting. But beyond that, the most important thing is that the press serves as a force of state. When we talk about the three branches of government, the press has always been seen as the fourth because they are such an important check on power. And that has been the case since the dawn of this country. And one of the things that this president has done is not want his lack of democracy support, his shady business deals, the fact that his polling numbers are in the toilet, the fact that these midterms showcase that Republicans have largely lost their grip on the American public, questions about affordability. He doesn't want any of those things to be talked about. And as you can recall, less than a week ago, the coverage about his administration working with shady characters and trying to take money for pardon deals came out. Then there was several conversations about the ways in which he's trying to basically shift this election cycle, be it whether he's offering money to Americans to basically vote Republican up and down the ticket. Again, an illegal thing, but he said it nonetheless. This is a president who is in deep trouble, but also one who sees his grasp on power disappearing. And he is upset at the very people whose job is to cover that. It's their job to investigate. It's their job to show up in the press pool at the White House and ask him the questions that matter to the American people the most. It's their job to press him on Iran, what's happening in Iran, why we're still there. This war is costing the American public multi-billions of dollars a day. It is causing, you know, a rise in gas and diesel prices. It is causing pain for people across this country economically. And he doesn't want to be asked any of those things. He would rather talk about the gold in the White House. He would rather talk about renovations. He would rather talk about anything and everything that is not within the presidential powers he has, and the fact that he continues to move in a way that not only the American public has sharply pushed away from, again, his polling numbers have taken a nosedive, but also that he is dragging the entire Republican Party down with him. And he just doesn't want it to be talked about. But yes, violation of the First Amendment. He went after three networks in particular. But in addition to that, and I applaud CNN for, you know, pushing for the first lawsuit here. I am not a lawyer. However, I do follow several cases and have read what they've actually presented. There is no doubt in my mind that they will win that. Actually, everything he's done against the press has typically won, unless they fold it. You know, shout out to CBS for folding way too early. go through the process, understand that the press has rights, significant rights that are enshrined in our Constitution.
2: Amisha, do you think that this would have any ability to otherwise silence or soften what it is that the media says about him because of these kinds of things, or do we come stronger as a result?
5: I think we become stronger. He's already shown himself to be adversarial to media, and in all fairness, he's not the first president who's been adversarial to media. He's the first president to weaponize it in the way that he has. It was famously noted that JFK also, even though, you know, it appeared from the outside the media loved JFK, JFK had some very strong pushback with the media. He didn't really like the man. The media is supposed to be adversarial to the president. That point blank period. That is why the honeymoon for any newly elected president is always short. They were never put in place to be your best friends and to only reflect the things you wanted them to say. That is the case for any president, whether there's an R in front of their name or a D. However, President Trump sees himself akin to radical regimes or authoritarianism. And in those regimes, the head of state controls what the media can and cannot report. That is what he wants to do here. Unfortunately for him, that won't stand in a democracy. That will not stand in a country that has built so much of who it is on a free press. The only thing that could affect press coverage holistically would be the dismantling of the funding apparatus of the press. And that is not something that this White House can control. What it can control, and what it has done more successfully, I would argue, than this, is effectuate some of the mergers. And because those can be problematic. I think that from a few months ago, people who were in the know were watching to see whether the CNN merger would actually make a difference. That one got contested in court. We'll see how long it's going to last. No new news on that front. But some of these private sector mergers from corporations can affect them because a lot of the heads of those companies are really close to Trump. And those heads get to decide what is covered and how it is covered. That's why it was so surprising to several people when Barry Weiss at CBS actually allowed for and ran that segment with Boosie last weekend to cover the story about how much money he spent, $600,000, trying to get a pardon from this president in this White House. Because there are pardon finagulars in and around the White House who are basically selling access and selling what they see for personal gain.
2: That is surprising that they ran that story. I was a devout watcher of 60 Minutes until recently. So thanks for sharing that, because I just would rather watch America's Funniest Home Videos so that my brain doesn't get scarred with whatever they're doing that's coming out of there. We're talking with Amisha Cross this morning. Amisha, let me ask you this question about, you mentioned poll numbers a couple of times. Saw yesterday in watching Meet the Press that it appears the approval numbers for the Republicans and the Democrats are about the same. How do we make sense of that given what's going on now?
5: Oh, I love that question, because Democrats are absolutely doing no better. The only thing that is the win at the sails of the Democrats at this point is that Americans want to see several Republicans out of office, even in areas or districts that are not technically and not historically competitive for Democrats. We're seeing movement there. But that's not because people love the Democratic Party. Most of that is based on candidate quality and who the candidate is. Mm-hmm. That is why several of these candidates are running without talking about the Democratic Party at all. The DNC and its apparatus has fallen apart. The funding is in the toilet. They can't fundraise. The DSCCC, the organization that is responsible for a lot of the congressional support, giving money out to ensure that districts can flip or maintain, they are also in trouble. They have been called on because they have not given a lot to some of our races across the South. Spoiler alert, that's not new. However, in places where it does show that Democrats can quake, there is a lot of upset over the fact that the apparatus is so in trouble. But make no mistake, there is a reason why, even though people may not always like the term democratic socialist, they tend to support a lot of the policies, whether it is housing reform that makes housing more affordable, or healthcare access, or, you know, some of the strongest pushes against the AI incursion that has affected people's jobs. Some of the things that they stand for that have bare economic gain for Americans, many people do support, whether they're on the left or the right, because one thing is true right now that has not been this true since the Great Depression. People who did not feel the pain before or thought that it only hit certain groups, low-income Black people, low-income Latinos, now it's hitting everybody. I'm not saying it's hitting everybody equally, but I am saying that there are people who own businesses. There are people who are, there are people who own homes. There are people who own property that several people rent from, who are all feeling this pain at the same time. And when that happens to be the case, when you have folks earning $300,000 a year and are telling you that they are still living paycheck to paycheck in some of our largest cities in America, that's when people start showing a level of concern in a way that we do not see from the single mom of 3-4 kids, because a lot of people blame that on her lack of personal responsibility. What they do not blame is the infrastructure and the system that has made it extremely hard for her to be able to get by. When you see somebody in the middle class or upper middle class tier who's having the exact same problem, you hear it entirely different tune.
2: Indeed. Tim Russert used to always say, it's the economy, stupid. And that's exactly where we are. We're talking this morning with Amisha Cross, our political strategist, political consultant. Amisha, we get to talk to you on the heels of the CBC convention. Other than everybody joining together and having a good time, how was it? Were there any takeaways that come from the conference?
5: Sure. I mean, you know, I've heard, seen the internet chatter. It happens every year. CBC is known as a huge social event more than it is a policy event. And that's only because for the people who actually care about policy and go to the sessions, they get it. And for those who do not, they go to the evening events and stay out all night long and live their best life. Two totally different crowds of people. Sometimes they converge, but there's policy going on. Don't say that it's not just because you didn't show up for it. As somebody who has spent a lot of time in education policy as well as criminal justice policy, went to several sessions, specifically the ones that were hosted by 100 Black Men and the members of the Divine Nine. There was one in particular that was specific to Black men and boys' mental health. And I think that that was probably the most profound one of the entire CBC conference. It had a line wrapped around the door, an overflow room of nearly 250 more people. The room itself, I would argue, was not essentially big enough, or they just didn't suspect the crowd that showed up. I don't know. But because we're seeing such large numbers that are ahistorical of young Black boys committing suicide, we're talking about between 12 and 15 years old, I thought that it was a really important conversation to have. And paying attention and being led by males in that conversation. Because a lot of the time when we have these national focused panels and discussions, the people who are leading them don't look like the people who are suffering. Mm. So I thought that that was a very strong instance. In addition to an NEA, National Education Association, conversation around what is happening to our schools, that one has always been, they host it every year. I think that this year was a little bit different because the National Education Association has a new president. She started probably a month ago. And there is such a crisis, again, and, you know, pointing to our community when it comes to educational attainment. We know what the literacy scores are. We know what the reading scores are. Writing, math, comprehension, it's a five-alarm fire, which affects people whether they decide to go to college or they decide to go directly into the workforce. I don't know what your future security will look like if you cannot read behind the second grade level, beyond the second grade level. So having those conversations in a very real way, what it takes not only at the city and state level, but also at the national level and with a lot of community and private sector partners to rebuild and regain our dominance in areas of education where now we fall behind every major civilized nation. It's very frustrating. Because the AI is not going to see our way out of that. And there were also several around the AI threats to the Black community, from data centers and what that means for our environmental health to the changes in our economic development and the economy, specifically around job losses. Black women pushing now 700,000 unemployed, but we also have Black men coming up not too far behind in their levels of unemployment and underemployment. The only difference is that Black women did over the past 15 years show significant signs of growth. A lot of that goes back to educational attainment and having so many degrees that open different pathways. The other part is these anti-DEI policies and how they played out in real life. So yes, I think that there were some amazing policy discussions and conversations within the conference itself at the convention center. Now, for everybody who ran the streets all night long, I was also doing CNN, MS Now, and, you know, a lot of places that have been banned by the White House at this point. So I was not at anything and everything and thankfully so.
2: Yeah, those are your people. And as you just went through that rundown, I think about the last time I was there at the CBC, and I was actually on a couple of panels dealing with some pretty significant things around education. And at that time, we talked a lot about gun control and the violence that was happening within our city. So a lot happens there, a lot to be taken away, a lot to be done. I want to go back to one of the earlier points that you made. When we think about this thing, there's a big push now against or around, I won't say against, but around democratic socialists. Is a label an issue within the Democratic Party? Does the fact of one being labeled a socialist, how does that now roll? Because we do hear Bernie Sanders was one of the first ones to come out and beat one, and he has been one who has been leading a charge of affordability for a very, very long time. Is it a problem? Is it an issue? Is it a concern as one is named a Democratic Socialist? And does the issue of a number of our Muslim brothers being successful in politics and being called that, does that show up anywhere as well?
5: I'll answer your second question first. What we do know about the Democratic Party that is quite similar to the Republican Party, and just keeping it honest, is that diversity, though it is appreciated at the polls, gets them elected. Diversity amongst the electeds, amongst the coalition in the Democratic Party, is something that they have never really supported. Full stop. So a lot of these individuals who are running, who happen to be Muslims, are facing an uphill battle within the party apparatus itself, because there is an Islamophobia that exists within the party, just like there's an Islamophobia that exists in America writ large. It expanded post 9/11, but it existed long before that. And many people, unfortunately, still question and outgroup those who present of the Islamic faith. I think that it is disgusting. I've called it out within the party apparatus itself. We've seen it in Democratic primaries. We saw it most notably before the Michigan primary race that El Said is in right now. We also saw it in the New York primary race when Cuomo ran some very, very pointed and disgusting anti-Islam ads against Mondani. So this exists. It doesn't have to come from the right. We've seen it in the fight within the party itself, where you see big name Democrats who have also utilized some of those same very scary tactics. We saw it during Obama's run in 08, and he's not even Muslim. And just because he had his first name, his first and middle name, there were people who thought that it was easier to align him with the faith. And I think that we need to reset and think about ourselves as Americans when that is something that we do. Now, for the Democratic Party as a whole, the term Democratic Socialist to several has become its own napalm to the group. And not because of the Democratic Socialists who self-identify. That's a much smaller wing of the party, and I would argue ineffectual in a lot of ways. What has happened is that people have taken different pillars of what is liked amongst their campaign and are running on it. And a lot of those individuals are younger. They're ostensibly more attractive. And yes, being attractive matters at the polls. Sorry, people who didn't know that. There's a reason why, you know, El Sayed is making videos left, right, and sideways, and people are commenting on it. He is a bro. He has never missed a single gym day. He is not playing with y'all out in these streets. Beyond that, he is not a Democratic Socialist. But the media and a lot of people, you know, they still act as though he is. He is a Democrat. He has talked about it regularly. Part of this is that there is a new wave and idea amongst Democrats running today, who are younger, who are more robust in their language, who want to replace the old guard, who are out here speaking truth to power and are unafraid, who are saying things that seem dangerous to the Democratic Party, because they are not using an old playbook. They are not using an approved playbook. And I would argue that in the same way Trump came in and bulldozed the Democrats, they should start using a different playbook, because it has been proven that you do not have to use the same old one. It can still be successful. There is a certain level of brass that has to come. And the American public, Democratic voters specifically, said that they want to have fighters, and these seem to be the only fighters. So I do think that there is a friction within the party, and part of that is because change makes people afraid. It just is what it is. And having a whole new list of people who come in who have no allegiance to you or your apparatus or your, you know, your playbook makes them afraid. But at the end of the day, if you stand on the business that voters choose, you cannot be mad that the voters didn't choose you and they didn't choose the status quo. None of these are fake elections. None of these are fraudulent elections. These are primaries where if you didn't get chosen, you didn't get chosen. So I am always frustrated that the party has a habit of standing on, particularly when we talk about Trump's refusal of acceptance of the 2020 election, standing on the voters. It is their job to decide. They are the ones who show you how things move. The voters have showed us that they have moved beyond what is the tradition of the Democratic Party. They have shown us that the in the Democratic polling, that they see you just as horribly as they see the Republican Party. So these individual candidates who are taking off because of themselves, not because of the party. I would argue they're taking off in indifference to the party. We see what's happening in Florida. Nobody poised Angie Nixon to win. And in all honesty, we've had some Democratic stalwarts tell the party, which is already broke, by the way, not to give money to Angie Nixon. I was like, they don't have any money to give to anybody, but okay. We've seen so much pushback because she is not your traditional type of Democrat. She's a woman who came up here for CBC. She posted on all across social media about her $17 shoes, which is something that people do not do, especially at CBC big awards dinners. These are folks who will go for broke to look a certain way. She is telling you that she feels the pain of the American people. She is telling you that she understands what it's like to go to a thrift store because that's where she gets a lot of her clothes from. She is telling you that she is one of you. And I think that for a party that in some ways has been seen as elitist for quite some time, she is pushing against that.
2: Wrapping up our conversation with Amisha Cross. Amisha, I want to switch gears a bit to your day job and our passion. We spent almost an hour yesterday talking about education, particularly focusing in on this essay that Nicole Hannah-Jones wrote in the New York Times Magazine. And folks, you recall Nicole Hannah-Jones from the 1619 Project. The title of her article is "In Fighting for Every Black Child, Did I Destroy My Own?" And the fact that in New York, she sent her child to an under-resourced, segregated black school versus what she could have done given her resources and her reach. What do you think, what do you have as the takeaway for all of us from the sacrifice, if you will, that Nicole Hannah-Jones gave and what she shared in this article?
5: My first thing is, if you have not read it, there are free gift link articles that are a free gift link for this article that is available on every social media site. She produced it that way on purpose so there would not be a barrier to access to read it. It is a little bit lengthy, but the literacy crisis did not start with the WVON audience. Read, read, read. It is worth your time. With that being said, some of the largest takeaways here, first and foremost, is that we've been fighting for educational equity and supports for black children in this country since our ancestors were forcibly brought here. And that fight still remains the same today. That the promise of Brown v. Board has ended in a legacy that has not promoted the level of integration supports, but moreover, I think that the integration process in and of itself did not automatically provide the supports to black children that many families actually want to see. So when you have a system wherein her focus is on New York, but this is the same for Chicago, the same for Detroit, the same for Jackson, Mississippi, Memphis, Tennessee, wherever black people reside, you see in our education system that black children tend to get the short end of the stick. And that in many cases, parents themselves are being forced to accept this. And when they make certain other choices, be it whether they choose school choice, a charter, a private school, whether they go to a selective enrollment or make a homeschool their children, there are drawbacks to those choices. And in many cases, there is a crowd of activists and other social justice warriors who will judge you because your child is no longer in the traditional public school, in your community school. And the choice that Nicole Hannah-Jones made was, hey, I am an upper middle class parent. I have a husband who is also making a certain sum. We can afford to take our kid out. But in her ideology, because she writes on and has been so well spoken in terms of her outreach on the importance of community public schools and the fight to protect those students and families, because a lot of them, the majority of them, cannot afford to leave. This is where their children are going to be. She felt that it was important not to use her own personal privilege and take her child out. And she talked about how her child was affected by that decision. be it whether this young woman had struggles with reading, writing, and math, significant struggles, was a few grade levels behind, even though teachers kept passing her up, was having such a hard time in some of the basics that she should have had by the time she was a teenager, and found it very hard to be able to test into some of these other schools because of the lack of academic preparedness she had in her community school. All of these things are faced by children who look like our listening audience regularly. And it's not an indictment on our public schools. It is an indictment on a system that through generations has continued to fail Black students and has done it systemically and on purpose. There is a lot more that needs to be done. And I think that having someone who is as well known, someone who is as well financed, and someone who is as good of a dang writer as Nicole Hannah-Jones is, to put pen to paper, to talk about her experience, not to talk about data, not to throw you a whole bunch of research points, but to put a child's face on it, her child's face on it, is a huge deal, because parents, Black parents across this country, face some of those same very tough decisions. And there's nothing any parent wants more than their child to be successful. And there's nothing wrong with that. What is wrong is a system that continues by its design to fail Black children generation after generation after generation.
2: She gave the goods, and we must hear it, we must heed it, and we must change this system. Misha Cross, she is the Director of Communications for Ed Trust, but she is also our political strategist, our political commentator. Always good to talk with you. Always good to hear your perspectives. Thanks so much for spending some time with us this morning.
5: Thanks for having me.
2: Be well, my friend.
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8: Kim Paxton is attacking Democratic Senate candidate James Tallarico in Texas, accusing him of opposing the oil and gas industry.
9: While he was capitulating to open borders and killing the oil and gas industry, I was suing Joe Biden 107 times about those very issues.
8: At a San Antonio rally, President Trump urged supporters to turn out for the midterm elections. Student groups at Cornell University staged a seven-hour sit-in to protest the school's handling of an alleged 2024 gang rape case. The demonstration was part of Zero Day, a campus-wide economic blackout. And Opal Lee, known as the grandmother of Juneteenth, celebrated her 100th birthday with the groundbreaking of the Juneteenth Museum in Texas, honoring her legacy and the holiday she helped make national. 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
10: The two candidates for U.S. Senate in Michigan clashing in their first debate last night on a Grand Rapids stage. Democratic nominee Abdul El-Sayed went after his Republican opponent Mike Rogers over high fuel costs.
11: There is one thing that is actually causing this. It's the war in Iran, a war that has been cheerled by my opponent since the beginning, called it a win, win, win. I don't know about you, but when I go to the gas tank, I don't feel like I'm winning. I don't feel like our country is winning.
10: Rogers hitting back, saying El-Sayed's policies will raise gas prices and utility rates. The debate comes as a recent Fox News survey shows a close race, as 50% of likely voters backed El-Sayed, while 49% supported Rogers, which is within the margin of error. Fewer voters who backed President Trump in 2024 than those who voted for Kamala Harris say they're very enthusiastic to cast ballots in November. The Reuters Ipsos poll found 51% of Trump voters are very or moderately enthusiastic to vote in the midterms. Meanwhile, 66% who backed then-Vice President Harris are enthusiastic to vote this year. This comes after the pollsters found Trump's approval rating remaining steady at 32%, with nearly 2 in 3 saying they do not approve of his job as president. Former President Barack Obama is endorsing Black Democrat Keisha Lance Bottoms in the Georgia governor's race. This comes after weeks of tightening polls in the battleground state. The contest is expected to be one of the closest of the midterms, and polls are suggesting a competitive battle between Bottoms and Republican Rick Jackson, who has been endorsed by President Trump. Georgia has become the newest swing state, having backed Trump in 2024 and former President Biden in 2020. Democrats are hopeful the national climate will boost their chances in close states like Georgia. For now, Republicans believe they can hold the seat with a stronger candidate. And the state has supported Republicans in other governor races, despite veering to the left at the federal level. President Trump says the U.S. will not strike Iran before the midterm elections next month. He made the announcement in a Truth Social post yesterday.
12: Well, we trust ourselves. We are ready for diplomacy. We are ready for war at the same time. They had tested us in both cases. They tested us in their aggression twice, and they are welcome if they want to test us once again.
10: Iranian Foreign Minister Abbas Araghchi on NBC's Meet the Press last month. Trump, meanwhile, is also noting the U.S. is having what he called productive discussions with Iran. He reiterated that Iran is in very bad condition, both economically and militarily. This comes as the war with Iran is nearing the 8th month mark. Stay informed, stay connected, and subscribe. 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I'm Terry McCready for the Black Information Network.
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0: And we are back. It's a Manic Monday on the Cleopatra Show. The time is 9:39, and he's here. Our mayor, your mayor, my mayor, Mayor Brandon Johnson is in the building. And I want to run back a tribute that I thought was so beautiful as I stood right in front of you, right before you got here. They sang the song, and I thought that that was so you. Not that you, Joe Clark, but the fact that we can lean on you in this moment of tyranny and strife as we're all desperately trying to fight back as working people here surviving America. I want to thank you for this because I felt so inspired. Why did you pick this as an opening song?
1: You know, I mean, first of all, I'm inspired by our people. You know, we come from an incredible rich tradition of leaders heard of and not seen and unseen that has made it possible for us to thrive in this moment. But there are still too many people who have not been able to experience the fullness of the promise of this land that we have cultivated. And so we have to lean on one another because it's clear that the billionaires, the millionaires, the corporate interests, they want the fifth floor back. And what we've been able to do together, building the safest, most affordable big city in America by investing on the west and south sides of the city of Chicago, I'm going to continue to lean on the strength and the courage, the bravery, the examples of our ancestors, but also thinking about posterity, because our responsibility is to make sure that those who inherit this moment from us, that they are further along that continuum arc being bent, as Dr. King challenged us to do.
0: Well, I misheard you. I thought you said they wanted the fifth floor black, right? Like, because from where I stand, I was in a sea of nearly 3,000 people. Skip what you heard. I was present front row at it. I done stood in line. I talked to folks.
1: Thousands black, of people online.
0: Absolutely. Black, watching. White, and other. On the south side of Chicago, now argumentatively I could say the best side, but the west side is in the building. So for those that missed it, you know, I tried to get you to say it a couple weeks ago, but you insistently said it for the world yesterday. So you can repeat it right here at WVON. What do you plan to do? What are you running for again?
1: Well, let's make history. I'm running for re-election. I made a commitment to build a better, stronger, safer Chicago, and our work is not complete yet. But through the critical investments that we've made on the west and south sides of our city, we're beginning to see the impact of those investments. Over 32,500 young people with paid summer jobs, the largest investment in the history of Chicago. Over 55% of those young people were residents on the west and south sides of our city. Reopening mental health clinics.
0: Can I ask something that's cool about what you did? Now, I'm going back to my CPS days, post-secondary. Mm-hmm. Not only did you make an investment, you're getting a return because many of them are coming into the building which you preside in, right? They're taking on full-time roles. You made a pathway, a pipeline, if they so choose to be employed with the city of Chicago with benefits and beyond.
1: Right. Yeah.
0: So sometimes I feel like we miss that caveat, and I think that that is just the most key factor of starting work early because everybody's not going to college, but you are making pathways for everybody to find a way.
1: Well, what we did was I started a pilot program 3 years ago for high school seniors who graduated from CPS. They could come and work in the summer with our Streets and Sanitation's division. Since we've started this program, over 150 young people have taken on this assignment. And that first cohort, by this time next year, they will be earning $90,000 a year at the age of 22 with full benefits working for the city of Chicago. Put over $1 billion into our public schools. In fact, the originator of TIFs, I've released more TIF dollars, public dollars, back into our public institutions than all my predecessors combined, because it's important that we are protecting the Black Student Success Program. We are already moving on universal child care. Created a $7 million appropriation in our budget to raise the wages of child care workers. Over 2,000 primarily women, Black and brown women, received a raise. And then not only did we reopen mental health clinics, we've expanded our care program, crisis assistance response engagement. So paid behavioral mental health crisis professionals show up to scenes, of which 40% of the 911 calls are mental health crises, right? And then, of course, economic development, $2 billion on the west side of Chicago, $2.6 billion on the south side of Chicago. And what does that look like? A brand new hospital, Advocate Health, Thrive Inglewood, the first mixed-use affordable housing unit in Inglewood in 50 years, reopening Earl Elementary School that was closed under the Emanuel administration, under the behest and the direction of Michael Sachs. We have repurposed that building for affordable housing. On the west side of Chicago, we just cut the ribbon for Austin United, a brand new affordable housing unit right there in Chicago and Laramie, a brand new wellness center on Madison, in Garfield Park. Same thing in Austin, a pediatrician and wellness center, the Austin Hope space, right there on Chicago Avenue. The point being, between investing in our young people, investing in our schools, investing in mental and behavioral health care, investing in affordable housing, investing in our economic corridors, we saw the fewest amount of homicides in 60 years. There's no mayor in modern history that can say that they oversaw the city at a time in which our economy is beginning to come back and we're investing in communities and violence is going down. Now, look, there's a lot more work for us to do, and I believe that we can stand firm and strong and make history in this moment and make sure that the billionaire class do not take us backwards. Our power is present, and we're creating stronger and better neighborhoods, and we're doing it through the lens of my political framework, which is the Black Liberatory Framework. You know, many people, of course, who listen in, you know the Black Liberation Theology that, you know, Reverend Dr. Jeremiah Wright preached in his pulpit. It was the Rainbow Coalition that Reverend Jackson ran on, the Rainbow Coalition of Black and Brown folks that Chairman Fred initiated. And that is the same spirit in which we are leading in this moment. And the billionaires and the corporate interests, they want to take us backwards, but we're not going backwards. We're moving forward.
0: So let's dive into it, because I think what you laid out is the reason why I wanted to springboard from a working class standpoint, because, you know, the messaging, what is tone deaf about your second run that folks can't connect to? What do you think are the gaps that, you know, may not actually hit the actual voter, or they just can't see that you are the connector?
1: We're all intertwined, Cleopatra. You know, our struggles cannot be separated from other marginalized people. In fact, even when we look at the advancements that we've made, other people walked alongside of us to create the type of political power that we have today. And I believe that our power has to be expressed through the working class lens, right? It doesn't mean that we shy away from the unique experience that we've had in this city, right? We know redlining existed. We know that our schools have been closed. We know that public housing has been shuttered. We know that we have been kept out of the economic opportunities for generations, quite frankly. And, you know, I just had a quick little anecdote here that I want to share. I cut the ribbon on a brand new housing unit downtown. We're the first major city to really take this on, where we are reconverting old office spaces into housing. And so the Bellwether, this historic building, transformed these offices into housing, of which 35% of it will be affordable. A Black contractor, a major Black contractor in this city, has been doing development for 15 years. This was his first project downtown ever. So when we talk about that interconnectedness or that gap, his success benefits all of Chicago, is all I'm saying. It's not that his company doesn't speak directly to the people that he's been assigned to, which is our people. And the people who will live in these units, whether they are Black, brown, or white, working class folks will be able to afford to live downtown because of a Black developer.
0: Right.
1: Does that make sense? And so when we talk about voting rights, there's not a right in this country that other people have not benefited from based upon our overall collective struggle. What our people are just simply saying, and I hear this cry all the time, is that those of us who have experienced loss, we're just tired of people continuing to take things away from us. We're tired of being deprioritized. And under my administration, the opposition wanted to make our people believe that me responding to a crisis meant that I could not continue to do the work for our people. They wanted to, and they still want to, characterize my leadership as just this, you know, just consistent, constant sea of crisis and turmoil. And that's the furthest from the truth. More people are visiting our city
0: than ever before.
1: Mm-hmm. A hotel occupancy rate at 90%. Visitors have poured $20 billion into our economy. We have the busiest airport
0: in the entire world.
1: So all of these folks who believe that all of this success has been coincidental, then how come it didn't happen prior to me arriving? It didn't just show up out of the air. It's here because we are intentional about the interconnectedness that all

0: deny that too, right? Even with the violence rate precipitously going down, despite the battle of ShotSpotter, which was an investment that you reinvested, and I thank God for it. I really want us to talk about, why do you want to be notified after you've been shot, as opposed to fixing the systemic issue as to why we're shooting in the first place, right? I'd rather us talk about the affordable housing and the access to it, but yet and still, you got some billionaires on your Achilles heel. It's something about that fifth floor. What is it? What is not necessarily, is it singularly the power, or is it the power and the influence? Or is it because the fifth floor looked black?
1: I mean, those are great questions to raise. You know, when I think about this assignment, I think about the people who have been cut off from the fifth floor. Let me give you an example. Every time I have a meeting in my office, I have to stop for a moment and just make sure that the people that I'm meeting with, I have to ask them, have they ever been up here? And for the vast majority of the folks that I'm meeting with, the vast majority of them have never been on the fifth floor. In fact, I was never invited to the fifth floor. I didn't go to the fifth floor of City Hall, with the exception of some of the, protests and rallies, right? But I was never invited into the office. My first time in the office was when I was sworn in.
0: What does that say to you? Wait, let's talk about that. What does that say?
1: It means that we have been cut off. And the billionaires who have had unfettered access, it doesn't mean that they don't have access to me. It's just that there's a longer line for them, right? Because I'm meeting with working people. I'm meeting with the mothers who have lost their sons and their daughters to violence. I'm meeting with the grandmothers who have lost their sons and grandsons to violence. I'm meeting with, the small business owner who needs a little bit of support from the government to build and to grow their business. I'm very proud of the fact that we are using our economic development bond to help entrepreneurs train their employees. Up to $150,000. One of the reasons why, with this economic development bond, I put dollars into making sure that people who want to buy a home for the first time can get up to $70,000 of down payment.
0: $1.25 billion,
1: the largest economic development in the history of Chicago, using those dollars for individuals who need help with closing costs and down payment for their homes. These are the experiences that I had. When I purchased my home, I needed everybody and their mama to help me get to that closing date, right? And I won't reveal all of our business, but you know what we have to do to make sure that the banks see what they need to see so that we're good, we can get that loan finalized. And so the billionaires and the interests of the corporate interests who are all lined up against us, right? This is not just about Brandon Johnson. This is bigger than one individual. Quite frankly, it's bigger than an office. This is about who is going to be in control of our destiny. Will we have to submit to billionaires and corporations, those of us who refuse to pay their fair share in those that refuse to pay their fair share in taxes while placing the burden on working people? Or will it be us to demand that government has to be a tool in an apparatus that improves the quality of life for everyday people? And that's what they're not used to. They're not used to having to be put on hold. They're not used to not getting their way all the time. They're not used to sharing.
0: I was going to tiptoe there. Like, it's almost as though, and I saw your beautiful family stand by your side.
1: You. They are wonderful.
0: As parents, you just daddy of the year. You're going to learn today. You're going to learn to share. You're going to learn how to recognize there's more than enough.
1: That's
0: I
1: right.
0: heard you give that message. And I'm amazed at the temper tantrums that I see coming out of this elitist class that is determined to continue to oppress us. And I'm with Chicago. Enough is enough. I talk about this fire sale. I see these fantastic homes out of Austin and Lawndale and Inglewood. You're filling up the middle, brother. I wanted so much more in the far south, but then I try to look west, and my husband say, west side ain't the best side. And I'd be like, well, you see this house? So not only are you making it tantalizing to come back home for those that have left Chicago, for those that want to move on up, too, you're making room.
1: It's important to me. When I talk about building the safest, most affordable big city in America, I'm talking about repopulating the west and south sides of the city of Chicago. And why has there been depopulation? Why have black folks been pushed out? Our schools were closed. Mental health clinics were shut down. Jobs were taken away. Transportation has been cut off. That's why it was so important that I fought hard within the first 18 months of my time in office, while corporate media was distracting our people about a crisis that, by the way, I did not create.

0: a crisis that I did not create, we were able to secure the billions of dollars that were necessary to extend the red line. Now, listen, I didn't do that by myself. Don't get me wrong. None of us can do any of this by ourselves. We have to stand firm together to ensure that we are repopulating the west and south sides of the city of Chicago, that we are growing our economy. And that's why I was proud that we raised the wages of our workers, raised the wages working with SEIU Healthcare, raised the wages of childcare workers. We've settled every single contract, whether it's teachers, whether it's police and fire. And we abolished the subminimum wage and we gave workers, working people, up to 10 days off. That's the largest pay time off policy anywhere in the country. And we're building more affordable housing. And here's a cool part about the affordable housing that we're building. We're doing it through our Missing Middle program, owner-occupied housing, where you live in one unit and you rent out the other units.
1: I be reading.
0: Up to six units. Yeah. The developers look like the communities in which we're developing these homes in. And so now we're building generational wealth. These people are mad. That's why we're not running against a candidate. These individuals are tools, right? We're fighting back against the corporate interests, corporate greed. We're fighting back against the billionaire ruling class that do not want to pay their fair share in taxes. And they're going to work to distort our message. They're going to try to divide our communities. But we're not going to stand for it. We're going to make history in this city by building affordable communities.
1: I know the callers will be so upset if I don't let them get a few in. Can I take a few?
0: Of course.
1: All right, guys, let's talk to Antoine. Antoine, talk. You know you want to talk to the Mayor Johnson. Talk to Mayor Johnson.
2: Hey, brother, how you doing? Long time no see. I'm from the West Coast. Why? Antoine, I used to be walking with you before you became a political figure. Man, I'm so proud of you. Hey, I got, you know, I'm going to build a street team for you, brother. Hey, you've been true. I remember the conversations we used to have in the men's spa, you know, about these certain things, and you have kind of convinced me because, you know, I was very adversarial of establishment because of the corporate greed. And I see that even in the even in the Democratic Party, brother, you got people that I say that are undermining you, people that look like us that are getting paid to undermine you, brother. I want them people exposed so that propaganda that the young people are in the street that are listening to and are feeding into, they could be dismantled and they could be disrupted. And I'm one of the voices that are going to speak up to the truth, brother. You always know.
1: All right, well, Antoine, thank you so much. MK, I'm going to keep them going. MK, you got 30 seconds. I want to take some more calls. MK?
3: Yes, good morning.
1: Good morning.
3: How you doing, my young lady? All right, I'm with the mayor. You know what? I've been doing this for over 65 years. I did, and you know what? Nobody owned me. I shook hands with President Kennedy. I'm the type of guy that would kill next. And I do it now. I used to work on the city. Every main street, every square east of Western, I get in my car and I go now. And we live in this city. We are the majority of this city. But we got a good mayor. I got to tell Terry before she left. I think of me.
1: All right, MK, I got to take some more calls. He said he didn't draw down the city. It's a lot of us. Let's talk to Kimberly.
3: You tell the mayor I got his name.
0: Thank you.
1: All right, MK. Kimberly?
4: Yes, my question stems from the thinking of if you can control a person's thinking, you don't have to worry about their actions. And the way that the federal government has actually defunded our schools, as the funding comes from the federal government to our state, and then all coincidentally, we don't have enough money to actually keep our schools open for the full school year, and this cutting of the salaries and the teachers in the building doing the actual heavy lifting of education. And so because I see the systemic way that this is happening, and then they go and put money in charter schools.
1: Do you have a question, Kimberly?
4: Yes. So that's taking away accountability. So I want to ask Mayor Johnson, and you do have my backing.
0: Do you
4: see any systemic way, the way that I see it, of why we are not getting the funding that we have always traditionally been able to get?
0: Yeah, that's
4: from
0: a great
4: our
0: question.
4: Government.
0: No, that's a great question, Kimberly. And as you know, the federal government, you know, did draw dollars out of our public schools, but we fought and we won.
1: I saw that big win at
0: the courts. And in the meantime, I put up dollars to protect the Black Student Success Program.
1: Can you expound upon that real quick?
0: Yeah, basically, you know, we put together an entire operation to speak directly to the challenges and the unique circumstances that black children are enduring. And so that's everything from social emotional. That's also making sure that there's broad, rich curriculum that also includes making sure that we're creating pathways besides college, right, to the point that we made earlier. And so when the federal government saw that we were make sure that we're paying attention to black students, they said that, of course, that was racist and discriminatory. Well, we won. In the meantime, I filled the gap while, you know, we litigated those resources. But here's what it comes down to quickly. The state of Illinois only funds our public schools at 25%. California funds their schools at 70%. New York, 40%. Pennsylvania, 45%. We are expecting more out of our children than we are our politicians. And that's a problem. And so going into this next term, we're going to make sure that we reopen more of our closed public schools and turn them back into affordable housing or other safe spaces for our people. We're going to continue to open up mental health clinics and improve infrastructure. But we need the state of Illinois to finally pass a millionaire's tax to provide property tax relief and fully funding our schools.
1: I want you to speak real quickly to those that have not earned your vote yet for a second term. Tell them why you want their support.
0: Well, I want their support because, first of all, I can't do this work by myself. And it has not been easy, right? There's been some bumps and bruises along the way. And I know at times I've moved at a pace where, you know, folks didn't feel like they had a seat at the table. And I recognize that. I hear that. That's not just talk, because it's not just about making me a better mayor. It's about making me a better person. But what I do know is this: the heart that I have is directed towards the people who have struggled the most in this city. As someone who has seen our schools close, someone who has fought to keep them open, someone who knows what it's like to raise a family in this city and you're paying more in child care than your mortgage or your rent, I believe that I have the unique qualifications as well as the success to continue to build safer and more affordable communities. Our work is far from done. Undoing 40 years of disinvestment in 3 years, I would only ask Jesus the Christ to remedy that, because I'm no one's savior. I'm saying that I need the support of the community to continue to make sure that the community is prioritized.
1: Well, right on. Listen, guys, I see the phone lines are absolutely lit and there are a number of commentary. I will make sure that the mayor has an opportunity to hear this. I want to thank you, Mayor Johnson, thank for you. Coming into the studio and allowing us to be a part of your journey as you are about to pound the doors. You went to go door knock yesterday. Shout out to the 20th Ward. How was that door knocking experience?
0: Oh, it was terrific. Thank you to Alderwoman Jeanette Taylor, who is running for her running for re-election. This would be, you know, her third go at it. And, you know, her and I were hunger strikers, mm-hmm. right, to keep Diet High School open and to walk in the 20th Ward, you know, to talk to our neighbors. It was really a joy. And that's what I'm looking forward to is, you know, talking to our neighbors and continuing to make my case of how it's my job and my responsibility to not just make life more affordable, but let's come together and let's push back and defeat the billionaire class and the corporate interests who want to take us backwards. We're not going backwards, Chicago. We're only moving forward. And, of course, building the safest, most affordable, big city in America, the greatest freaking city in the world, Chicago.
1: You heard it here, guys. Mayor Johnson.
5: Breezy, good morning and welcome to WVON.
6: Good morning. How are you?
5: I'm doing great. How are you doing?
6: I'm doing amazing.
5: That's what I hear. That's what I hear and that's what I read. It's so good to have you here on our station. Well, you were doing Empire here in Chicago, so you kind of know what the lay of our land is. But now you're doing a whole bunch of other things. And coming from where you're coming from, mm-hmm. it's just such an interesting story that you have. Give us a sense, because we see mm-hmm. you. We know you from as Tamia Cooper in All-American. We know you from Empire. Talk to us about, and we know you as Breezy. But talk to us about Kalisha Murray. Tell us about yourself.
6: I mean, I grew up in Philadelphia, Pennsylvania, as well as Wilmington, Delaware. And I started out, you know, just from birth and throughout childhood and my early adulthood, just a super intensively creative person, a person of service. And one of those, you know, occupations I had was a barber. And, you know, that's the thing that led me to acting by way of a client of mine. And that's kind of like the end of it. You know what I mean? But up until then, I was a person who, you know, was absolutely just super creative and funny and just ready for life.
5: So in getting to the place you are, you're still relatively young and have done some pretty amazing things. When you stop and think about the acting that you've done, the music that you've made, the people that you've worked with, did you expect those things to happen for you at this point, or were you just going through the process and getting there?
6: No, I don't know if there's a process, so to speak, that one could pick to go through. But, yeah, I just felt like, yeah, I deserve to be in good company, whatever that looks like, to whoever's looking. You know what I'm saying? I don't categorize anybody I've worked with as, like, these people, you know what I mean? But these are my peers who are equally talented, equally creative, equally serving, you know, in the space that we're in. So, you know, I felt like I was in good company my entire career.
5: Well, good company attracts. You are now doing, as I mentioned, Tamia Cooper in All-American, which is coming up on its final season. How has that been? How have you enjoyed working on this particular series? It's the top rated series for the CW. How have you enjoyed working on the series with the folks who are there? And how do you reflect on the end of it, having elevated to where it is?
6: Let me see. All-American was honestly, like, it was a gift. It was a gift. The cast was amazing. And, you know, everybody, it was so fresh. It was such a light. And, you know, that carried throughout the show. It was how we were able to have performances on screen that were so believable, that touched so many people. And I'm happy that we were able to have that remain. And now, as we, you know, of course we're truncating and jumping, but now that we're 8 years later, that same thing remained, and everybody has shown up, you know, for this final season with the same appreciation and acknowledgement that we had on day one. You know what I mean? It's been a dream of a job in terms of camaraderie, in terms of the work we're doing and the stories being told. I think everybody has always, you know, felt great about the agendas we were pushing, the stories we were telling, and the type of lives our characters were living.
5: Talk more about that, because this show gets into everything. It deals with race, it deals with family, it deals with mental health, it deals with identity. How much do you get involved? Do the actors get involved in what the stories are that actually come to the screen?
6: Well, we're involved in everything because we're people, you know, and when you list all those things, like, those things could touch anybody. They could reach anybody's family, anybody's personal life. So I don't think that, you know, as long as you're existing in this world, there is not one situation you will be so far removed from. You know what I mean? Everyone has to experience it. So I think, you know, we did a great job at doing that, and also showing how the characters get involved in situations that don't necessarily concern them in such an immediate way. But the immediacy didn't matter. We all stood together because we all share space together. You know what I mean? And of course, there's always friction, but we showed that. We showed how to work through that. You know what I mean?
5: Yeah, well, the friction is part of it. And that's a lot of that is what makes it real, when you all bring it in the ways in which you do and dealing with the issues that are there.
6: Yeah, growing pains. You know what I mean? Especially when you're looking at the demographic and the age ranges, you know, of who these stories are being highlighted on. You know, and I found myself talking to people that were, you know, 20 years my senior, 30 years my senior, and, you know, which I knew it was sort of a bird's eye view for people who are not that close to younger people, you know, and it kind of gives you, you know, some framework of what these young people may be going through, what a person struggling with their identity, what do they actually go through? What is being an addict this young with parents like this actually look like? What does the money actually mean? Is it better than the people that are in the hood? You know what I mean? So these are conversations that people really would have in silence that we had on screen and that we played out, you know? So of course there's always like a tomato type of thing. It's an acquired taste type of thing. But, you know, I think we broke all those stigmas, you know what I mean? And really people really just let whatever they could have been holding, they let it down, and people were able to come and sit in the audience and really help. And they watched the story the whole way through, you know? Yeah, and I don't have to be up on, or didn't have to be up on every single fan to know that people stuck with these stories and they carried them out.
5: Well, because you brought it to them in a way in which people could appreciate it. Now, let me ask you this, just a couple more things. This is the only show currently airing in primetime that has a predominantly black cast. Do you notice that, or do you go through your process just doing what you do?
6: It's very significant, and I think that's a great part of my purpose, especially in terms of representation. So I was happy to be a part of that. And, you know, there's so many conversations around that, you know, and I kind of just, we people, I didn't grow up with that type of lens, you know what I mean? I didn't grow up with a lens of, you know, black or white or rich or poor or anything like that. It was kind of just like, are we going or are we not? Are we getting out of here or are we not? You know, so I think that even on the show and seeing so many black and brown people stick together is something to be mentioned, you know, because most of the time when we see things like that, there's always some sort of disarray or some sort of disconnect or, you know, just something unhealthy, you know, in terms of the black community. And I'm happy that that wasn't the case, you know. So I think how we are represented is very important because it doesn't always look like that.
5: Well, it's certainly something to be celebrated, what you're doing here, as well as what you did in Empire. I want to ask you a bit about your singing, your rapping versus your acting. Which one would you prefer to be, an actress or a rapper?
6: I don't really have a preference in that way. I do and will say that I hope to never lose the gift of being able to translate. The medium, of course, I love music. Like, I breathe it. I sleep it. You know what I mean? So that'll always be my go-to, but I also love being visible. I also love being there in person, whether that's, you know, speaking to an audience live or that's doing the work through a said character on a TV show. I just want to be able to reach who I'm meant to reach through whatever medium I'm able to, you know.
5: There are so many people who are out here and would love to be in the spaces that you've been. How do you come to write songs with Dr. Dre or J-Lo or The Game? How does that happen?
6: Just being present. And all of those moments were not specifically mine per se, but I was in a space where I was seen and again allowed to communicate through the medium that was present, which was music, you know. And I'm able to have fun, you know, and dance, and I could get with anybody. I kind of look at life like a lunchroom. If you can remember being in high school, when you walk in the lunchroom, you got all different type of people clicked up, sitting wherever they are. And it's kind of how it is when you navigate life. I just happen to be one of those people and always have been where I can go sit at any table, you know, and find something to connect about or find something that interests me and find a way to be a part, you know, just naturally. So it kind of follows me in that same way, no matter what I do, you know.
5: Well, there's so much in that story that you are who you are and all the places you've come from and all the things that you've done. We're so grateful to you for your art, for your acting and for your rapping and for your writing. And so glad that you were able to join us this morning here on WVON.
6: Thank you.
5: Looking forward to continuing to watch you as you continue to grow and inspire us. And Breezy, break a leg. Be well.
6: Thank you so much. I appreciate it.
5: All right. Take care.
1: Well, hello, Mr. Marley. How are you?
7: Yeah, I'm good. How are you?
1: I'm very good. Everybody, you're listening to the Cleopatra Show, and I have a very special guest, Mr. Ziggy Marley. He's the eldest son of the reggae legend, music icon, Bob Marley. But he is a genius all of himself, and I just want to take a time to just pay you some homage. You not only put out 9 studio albums, but have earned 9 Grammy Awards, and apparently you're not done with this new piece, The Bright Side. So I just want to thank you for all of what you've done for the past 50 years of music. I just want to talk to you about your commitment.
7: Yeah, thank you. Commitment, yeah, I mean, we're committed to just making sure we do our part in the world, you know, which our part is through music, and we try to put our message in the music. That's our job, and that is a commitment we have to just, you know, do what we're here to do, you know.
1: And I feel that. In fact, I wanted to talk to you because this album uniquely is on a whole nother playing field. And I want you to school not only me, but the listening audience when it comes to 432HZ. I've done some homework. I appreciate your elevation and the vibration. I want you to talk to me about what it meant to you to take the leap and to put this into your music, you and your brother produced.
7: Yeah, 432 is the frequency that we tuned to for this record. Now, typical music that you hear on the radio or, you know, whatever, on your Spotify or your streaming or whatever. And many musicians, most musicians make music at 440 hertz. 432 hertz, it's a frequency that I decided to investigate when I first read about it. And what I read was that it is more in tune with our own human frequency. We are vibrating at a certain frequency. And 432 is a much closer frequency to our frequency that we vibrate at. So that kind of piqued my interest. And I, you know, just researched a little bit. I like what I read. And then I tried it. In rehearsals. And I was like, oh, yeah, this feels good, you know. And then I started doing it on live shows, and then I had the album, and I was like, oh, let's do the album in 432 hertz. I like to be different, too. I like to, you know, do things differently. Try to not be doing what everyone else is doing, and that is also one way of doing it, by just changing the frequency that our music is in, you know? So it's a lower number, but it's a higher frequency, you know?
1: Well, you're on par. I actually, ironically, got a text from a sorority sister of mine asking me, was I hip to sound therapy? So as I was doing my homework and preparing for you, you know, lo and behold, I was completely oblivious. But the spiritual and natural theories and the healing and relaxation that you put in the components of this, I just want to thank you for taking us to a higher level. And like you said, the human connectivity.
7: Yeah,
1: it's real.
7: Yeah,
1: I'm
7: no,
1: really
7: it's real,
1: feeling it, and then too.
7: Mm-hmm. No, it's real. Go ahead. It's real.
1: No, go ahead. I want you to, because I'm elevating you. I think you just took it up a notch.
7: No, I was just going to say that it's not only like the effects of what I did. You know, it's not just for the outside listener. It also works on me too. And so this album really is it's therapy for me also, you know, so I just wanted to say that.
1: No, and I was going to tiptoe to that inner peace. As I was reading about your why, I would like for you to educate us, for those that aren't familiar with who you are, and in this moment, what this album really means to you, because Brightside has a lot of components. Please. Expound upon it.
7: Brightside, well, I mean, I want to encourage people to listen to it, you know, because me explaining things or what is not going to do it justice. You know, everybody listen, experience it for yourself. I mean, the music have a lot to do with my internal journeys too. I mean, at the time of writing them, things I was going through, mental things, you know, emotional things, so. A lot of that is expressed in the songs. I've written a song on the album about my father, called Men and Mourn for Bob, which is kind of, in a way, me coming to terms, you know, after so many years, emotionally and mentally, kind of. But yeah, I mean, eventually we end up on the bright side. Even when we're going through things, we always have to keep in mind, and it's from experience I speak. You know, when you're going through some stuff, sometimes it hard to see the bright side, because all there is this negativity or this, you know, struggle. But what I found out was that just I remember throughout the struggle that there is another side to this struggle. There is another side. Whatever negative we're going through, there's another side to it. There's always positive and negative. There's always two sides to the story. So I had to remind myself of that at times, and still do at times in my life, to try and find the bright side in whatever I'm going through in my life. You know, if you look close enough, you always can find like a silver lining to things that may seem negative or bad at the time. If you can find a way to learn something from it, or, you know, be better back from it, then that would be the bright side, you know. So I think we end up on the bright side eventually, but we'll go through some stuff too, you know.
1: And I really appreciate the sincerity in this moment, because I think as human beings, we have all been through some things. And when you're talking about the journeys of overcoming and or coping with mental health, I think folks need to be able to find some way to connect and make peace. And when I learned that this is one of the first albums you actually listened to of your own, what does that mean for you? I mean, you done produced 9 albums and they've all been hits, but this is the first. So this means a lot to you. Why?
7: Yeah, I mean, I think with this album, probably have the deepest relationship, I feel like, in terms of what I put into what I put into it, like, on a technical level. It's like, it's a part of my growth, right? And there's all these things in our life that kind of pinpoints times in our life that we can say, oh, that was the time I felt a growth. That was my growth spurt, you know. Teenagers, they go through growth spurts. Then you know when that happened. And so this album is like a milestone for me. And not every album is a milestone, but this one is. It's just I am transitioning to another consciousness, maybe, or another way of seeing life, I would say. And as I said, this album is my only album that I really listen to from back to front, just for like listening pleasure, just for like just listen music, you know. I'm not sure why that is with this one. Maybe it's the frequency. Maybe it's something. Maybe it's the relationship I have with the songs and what I went through with the songs and all of this. So it's multiple things why, you know, but I haven't really thought through it, really, to get a definitive answer. Yeah, this is why, but it's just a part of life, you know.
1: No, I appreciate that. And you are on an international tour. In fact, you are coming to the Chicagoland area. And here's what I found interesting about, you know, this point you're at in your life, and what I appreciate most is the myth busting, the stereotypes of reggae music. You know, I read some pieces where, you know, there's a concept, and I may be guilty of it too, where everybody's just happy. It's just, you know, no worries, you know, no problems. And that was actually the first time 20 years ago I've adopted that to be a part of my vocabulary, my first experience in Jamaica. But you know, it does make it almost seem as though, you know, it's a falsehood. So, you know, talk to us about some of the stereotypes of folks that may not have ever been to Jamaica, want to be a part of your music, may love your father. You are really stepping in with a whole nother frequency, a wave, a whole nother spurt of music in this moment. But it also addresses that everything is not sunshine and roses.
7: Yeah, I mean, it's life, you know what I mean? But people, you know, it's like, there's some of our music, right? Everybody knows one love is this love of jamming, because I guess that's the music that is put out there to represent him in a way. But then you have some more militant song, like, you know, Africa Unite or Zimbabwe or Black Man Redemption. Yeah, but you know, you're nobody to talk about the song working in Black Man Redemption, you know? You know what I mean? So the song that says that them sing about when the whole world lets you down and when he's lamenting his own life. So I mean that's just a part of our society set up, really. But the music is there for people to find it and search for it and understand it. But yeah, I mean, the stereotype thing, I don't really fuss about it too much, you know. We just do what we have to do, and as long as we do what we're supposed to do, then we've done the right thing and the good thing. You know what I mean? As long as we're not following anyone or following any style or following any stereotype, but being true to the art, being true to the music, respecting it, and just being who we is, you know, then everything all right for me. So, you know, that's it, though, yeah.
1: I mean, but I got to ask you this. As the eldest son of just an iconic legend as your father is and was to this day, my babies can tell me about three little birds. I have little babies. But then I can go to get up, stand up, you know, when I'm in my revolutionary spirit. You're right. Mm-hmm. Just very multifaceted in the stages of life. You know, talk to me about dedicating 50 years of your life to music. What does that mean for you? That's half of a century. You know, that is a true commitment.
7: Yeah, I mean, music is a part of my spiritual. It's a part of my life. So it's like saying that, you'll be saying, I dedicated 50 years of my life to my life. You know, like, music is not separate. It's not something that is separate than how I live on my life. So It is such a part of my life that I don't see it as dedicating my life to it. I see it just as my life, basically. Because, you know, I don't have to dedicate it because it is part of me anyway. It's just there, like, I don't have to dedicate my life to breathing. Come and breathe naturally, you know what I mean? So, this is who we are. This is what we've been given. And this is what we're doing with it. And we'll do it until it's no more there for us to do. Because we work off of inspiration and purpose. And, I mean, we'll do
1: so
7: it.
1: So what inspires you?
7: Well, Jah inspired me. You know, Jah, the universe, Jah, whatever people want to call that thing there, is the first thing we must acknowledge, is that invisible thing that is creation itself, is universal itself. I feel like that is where most of my inspiration comes from something that we don't know or we don't even see. And we can't understand the fullness of it. But then now we have life itself that we're living, and we have our consciousness and how we see things and what we want to see things and what type of people we are. And just, you know, just how we care about other people and other individuals in life, is the humanity within us, the empathy within us. All of them things is inspirational. The earth, the grass, the green, the trees, almost everything on earth is inspirational for we, you know. But as I said, again, the most important thing is the consciousness. The consciousness that we have is the, and the purpose. Because without purpose, I couldn't be doing this. If I can't just be doing this as a job, you know, without a bigger purpose. You know what I mean? So I feel like we know we have a purpose here, and this is a part of our purpose. And not everybody doing it, and not everybody have that purpose. We have that purpose. We've been given that. And that's what we're doing with it, you know? So I think that is inspiring. And that keep us going too, because we know that we have a job to do. And it's a purposeful job. It's a serious job. You know, we're not looking for anybody to give us accolades. We're just looking to do what we're supposed to be doing. Accolades come fine, but that's not why we're doing this, you know.
1: One thing about it, interviewing you has been one of the most inspirational interviews I've had thus far. I want to thank you so much for raising the consciousness. You strike me as a very critical thinker, but of a worldly understanding of everything from the air to the grass. And I think that that's beautiful. And I think it's really captured in all of your albums, but this one especially is on a whole nother frequency. Listen, guys, Ziggy Marley and the Thievery Corporation, they're coming to Ravinia this Thursday, September 17th. And I want you all not only to check it out, but get on the bright side. Check a look at this album, share it with folks, and see if it could connect with you both spiritually and from a healing standpoint, especially for those of us that are trying to cope in this world. I don't want to just cluster it to mental health, because we all need a whole well-being, and you totally capture that in Bright Side. So I want to thank you, Ziggy, for coming on the Cleopatra Show.
7: Yeah, thank you, Cleopatra. Good message, man. Truly, yeah, thank you.
1: Absolutely. Listen, guys, we'll be back.
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10: Kim Paxton is attacking Democratic Senate candidate James Tallarico in Texas, accusing him of opposing the oil and gas industry.
11: While he was capitulating to open borders and killing the oil and gas industry, I was suing Joe Biden 107 times about those very issues.
10: At a San Antonio rally, President Trump urged supporters to turn out for the midterm elections. Student groups at Cornell University staged a seven-hour sit-in to protest the school's handling of an alleged 2024 gang rape case. The demonstration was part of Zero Day, a campus-wide economic blackout. And Opal Lee, known as the grandmother of Juneteenth, celebrated her 100th birthday with the groundbreaking of the Juneteenth Museum in Texas, honoring her legacy and the holiday she helped make national. Get BIN News now on demand 24/7 on the iHeartRadio app. Back to Terry McCready.
12: The two candidates for U.S. Senate in Michigan clashing in their first debate last night on a Grand Rapids stage. Democratic nominee Abdul El-Sayed went after his Republican opponent Mike Rogers over high fuel costs.
13: There is one thing that is actually causing this. It's the war in Iran, a war that has been cheerled by my opponent since the beginning. Called it a win, win, win. I don't know about you, but when I go to the gas tank, I don't feel like I'm winning. I don't feel like our country is winning.
12: Rogers hitting back, saying El-Sayed's policies will raise gas prices and utility rates. The debate comes as recent Fox News survey shows a close race, as 50% of likely voters backed El-Sayed, while 49% supported Rogers, which is within the margin of error. Fewer voters who backed President Trump in 2024 than those who voted for Kamala Harris say they're very enthusiastic to cast ballots in November. The Reuters Ipsos poll found 51% of Trump voters are very or moderately enthusiastic to vote in the midterms. Meanwhile, 66% who backed then-Vice President Harris are enthusiastic to vote this year. This comes after the pollsters found Trump's approval rating remaining steady at 32%, with nearly 2 in 3 saying they do not approve of his job as president. Former President Barack Obama is endorsing Black Democrat Keisha Lance Bottoms in the Georgia governor's race. This comes after weeks of tightening polls in the battleground state. The contest is expected to be one of the closest of the midterms, and polls are suggesting a competitive battle between Bottoms and Republican Rick Jackson, who has been endorsed by President Trump. Georgia has become the newest swing state, having backed Trump in 2024 and former President Biden in 2020. Democrats are hopeful the national climate will boost their chances in close states like Georgia. For now, Republicans believe they can hold the seat with a stronger candidate. And the state has supported Republicans in other governor races, despite veering to the left at the federal level. President Trump says the U.S. will not strike Iran before the midterm elections next month. He made the announcement in a Truth Social post yesterday.
14: Well, we trust ourselves. We are ready for diplomacy. We are ready for war at the same time. They had tested us in both cases. They tested us in their aggression twice, and they are welcome if they want to test us once again.
12: Iranian Foreign Minister Abbas Araghchi on NBC's Meet the Press last month. Trump, meanwhile, is also noting the U.S. is having what he called productive discussions with Iran. He reiterated that Iran is in very bad condition, both economically and militarily. This comes as the war with Iran is nearing the 8th month mark. Stay informed, stay connected, and subscribe. 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
22: Book of Revelation, chapter 7, verses 16 and 17. Yes, sir. They shall hunger no more, neither shall they.

Greetings, family. It is another wonderful Saturday evening, and we have another oldie but goodie for you tonight. But I do want to take a moment and let you know what's going on with your family over at the Black Star Project before you get a chance to get one of our reruns in for this evening. Me personally, I like to sit up and watch an old rerun every now and again because it's just fun to revisit some things that I've gotten a chance to look at or listen before. So I hope you enjoy it as well. Listen, for our family announcements now, we got Eyesore Contest is still up and out. So we want you to give you the chance to participate. Our dear brother Sal Dunlap, also known as the General, and the Environmental Hygiene Team are sponsoring a $500 community eyesore campaign. And you've heard us talk about that a couple of times this month. Contest is still going on. So we are asking our beloved community to identify eyesores in their area. We want you to take a photo and share them in an email. Send that email to E like Edward, H like Henry, T like Tom, EHT 410002@gmail.com. 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Or you can text an upload of your picture or video to 773-707-7602. That's 773-707-7602. Each entry should include a short narrative to identify the site and the person taking the photo. And we want you to know that campaign ends November 15th. So, again, identify that site and the person taking the photo. We want to make sure that person gets credit. And that campaign ends November the 15th. The winner will be announced and $500 will be awarded before the holidays. We wish everyone good luck that is entering this contest. We hope to get a rousing response. And even if you're not the winner, we do want us to, as a collective, make sure that we are highlighting what's going in our community and opportunities we have to address it. So that's another reason your work is so important and you taking the time to enter this contest. Another big announcement. I did share this with you guys last week, but I want to remind you, if you haven't got your ticket yet, this is going to be the hottest event in town on October the 31st. It is the Black Star Project's 30th anniversary celebration. So that's Saturday, October 31st. Yes, it's Halloween, but it's not only Halloween. It's our celebratory night. We want to invite you over to our open table. That's going to be at South Shore Culture Club. And it's a beautiful building and a beautiful environment around. So we want you to come spend time with us on that day. It's a whole 24 hours in the day. Make time for your family over at the Black Star Project for the 30th anniversary celebration. Now, instead of a gala, we're going to host the welcome table event with many workshops, art and archival projects, food and more. 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The tickets are going fast, so get your ticket before it's gone. And there are opportunities if you want to sponsor a table and be a part of the wonderful event in that way. That opportunity is available as well on the Black Star Project website, as well as our Facebook page. 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You know, we have the Young Black Men of Honor, the Philip Jackson Mentorship Program, and we have the Saturday Life University Program. We have the program Freedom School over at the Black Star Project. So we got one project in Maywood, one project in the city on Saturdays. There are many opportunities to get your young people involved. I saw a joke recently,
and it stated, a kid said to his grandparents, "What did you do for fun in your day?" And the grandparents said, "We went outside." The kid said, "On purpose?" So there are opportunities for us to connect and get information that we haven't gotten before. We don't always want our kids plugged into the electronics and on whatever site they're on. There are things that we should be exposing them to, and the programs like the Black Star Project gives them a chance to connect in person, not just online with people. So get connected. Again, we're not live in studio tonight, but we hope you enjoy this Oldie But Goodie. We love you. And that's for myself, Julia Scott, Bill Jackson, our beloved brother Herb, and Matt doing all the hard work behind the glass. We'll see you guys soon. Thank you.

0: 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No phone calls will be taken at this time. To make a dollar, it makes me wanna holler. Come on.
1: Great evening to you wonderful people. Welcome inside the Black Star Project, broadcasting from the Xfinity Studios at WVON Radio 1690, the talk of Chicago. My name is Herb Howard, my equal parts brilliant and beautiful co-host, the one and only Miss Juliet Scott, is unable to be in the studio with us this evening. Not to worry, I am in phenomenal hands. I certainly hope all of you all are doing excellent out there. Thank you also very, very much for choosing to tune into tonight's conversation. Unfortunately, tonight the phone lines will not be open, as we have previously recorded this particular program in conversation for this evening. But again, I thank you all very, very much for choosing to tune into the conversation. Before I introduce our guest for this evening, let me let you guys know about some of the things that is going on over at the Black Star Project. The annual Million Father March is coming up this year. It will be Friday, September 18th. This is now a national program. It is sponsored by Brother Ken Broswell and Fathers Incorporated in Atlanta. Our late great founder, Brother Philip Jackson, asked Ken to take over the march once he became ill back in 2018. It continues to grow. It continues to be a mission of love, encouraging all fathers, biological fathers, and chosen fathers, fathers of the community, fathers of the neighborhood, to come out and walk children to school. Again, Friday, September 18th. It is a national program. Fathers all across the country will be walking their children to school on Friday, September 18th, 2026. Please take part in your community. Every year we do something on the third Friday in September. This year, the Black Star Project will be at Drake Elementary School on 27th in Dearborn, beginning at 9 p.m. Whatever your local school is, make sure you take part, get involved, talk to the administrators, walk the children to school, and start the day off properly. Again, this is the annual Million Father March. It is a national program that we are absolutely proud to continue in the legacy of the late, great Philip Jackson. Huge shout out to Brother Ken Broswell and Fathers Incorporated down in Atlanta. This is the 30th anniversary year for the Black Star Project, so please stay tuned for our community celebration. That's going to be October 31st on Halloween at the South Shore Cultural Center, my neck of the woods. South Shore Cultural Center, October 31st. It is the 30th anniversary of the Black Star Project. Time truly flies when you are having fun. We want to say thank you and a sincere thank you to everyone who has taken part in any of the Black Star Project programs or initiatives over the 30 years. We could not have done it without every single person who has been a part of the program. We thank you. We salute you. We appreciate it. More importantly, we look forward to another 30 years of serving our communities. The fall 2026 youth programs are underway. They're going to be getting started here for some of them really, really soon. The Black Star Project, we are excited to welcome young people and their families to another season of learning, leadership, mentorship, and community. Kimberly Lightford Saturday University takes place in Maywood Saturdays. We're looking for grades 4 through 8. Orientation will be September 26th. That is for the Kimberly Lightford Saturday University in Maywood Saturdays, grades 4 through 8. Again, orientation September 26th. The Philip Jackson Youth Development Program in Bronzeville, Fridays, 6th to 12th grades. Grades 6 through 12, orientation for the Philip Jackson Youth Development Program will be October 7th. That takes place on Fridays in Bronzeville, grades 6 through 12. The Philip Jackson Freedom School, also in Bronzeville, Saturdays, grades K through 8, grades K through 8 are welcome to register. Orientation for that is September 26th. That is the Philip Jackson Freedom School in Bronzeville, Saturdays, grades K through 8. Finally, the Young Black Men of Honor, also in Bronzeville, Tuesdays, ages 8 to 18. Orientation for Young Black Men of Honor will be September 22nd. Young Black Men of Honor in Bronzeville will meet on Tuesdays, ages 8 to 18. Orientation is September 22nd. All of our programs provide opportunities for academic enrichment, culturally relevant learning, mentorship, leadership development, and positive community engagement. 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Now that we got the business out of the way and everybody's up to speed on what's going on over at the Black Star Project, allow me to welcome into the conversation two great brothers. It's an absolute honor and a pleasure to have gotten to know them, to have worked with them, and to have become family with these brothers. Let me first start by introducing the General. Sal Dunlap is here. General, what's going on, sir? How are you?
2: Thank you. Thank you, doctor. I appreciate it. That was a tremendous intro.

0: made that out. My opportunity to be with you all tonight is to, again, talk about my calling and as it relates to addressing the state of our environment, our communities, our neighborhoods.
1: You know, when you talk about Philip Jackson and you know, the idea of the Million Father March, I think oftentimes our most powerful solutions can often be the simplest ones, right? It's the things that are right in front of you. It's the things that you see every day. It's the opportunities that we walk past on a daily basis. And I know that there is some alignment in the mission of the Million Fathers March and your mission of cleaning ourselves from the inside out and red, black, clean and green, and the campaign, the unprecedented campaign that you're going to announce here to the people. Before we get too deep into that conversation, I do want to welcome in our other brother, Marquin McDonald, is also with us. Marquin, the martial artist known around Chicago as the Sensei of Chicago. Marquin, the political servant. I struggle with that sometimes, brother, you know, calling you a politician, because the climate being what it is in Chicago and in the state of Illinois, sometimes there are some negative connotations with that just don't apply to you, brother. It just doesn't. And so, you know, I'd like to emphasize the servant part with you, but also defendant of the community, protector of the community, leading watch guard the way you have. But just being a brother and a friend, man, I like I said, I'm honored to know you. I appreciate you taking the time, brother. How are you?
2: I'm good, man. I appreciate it. And I appreciate the way you express that. Is probably, just out of full transparency, one of the reasons why I'm making some of the decisions that I'm making now. That we'll dive into.
1: yeah. No, I hear you, man. But I'm glad you're here. You got a huge event that is coming up, and we want to encourage as many people to take part in it and to be active in it, and to follow along as we go on what is going to be an absolutely beautiful journey, a necessary one. So, as always, you got your hands in some great things, man. And we want to make sure we share it with everybody.
2: Thank you. Yeah, no, I appreciate it. I'm looking forward to, you know, connecting with our men. And actually, we have two events, but the one that I know that you're speaking on, which is our Message to the Warriors event, which is coming up this Saturday, actually. I am very excited about. This will be our second iteration doing this. This will be on the west side of Chicago. Shout out to the west side.
1: 290 stand up.
2: Yeah, shout out to the West Side. You know, and this is going to be an opportunity for men to come together, express themselves physically through martial arts, and for an hour. And then for an additional 45 minutes, we're going to be discussing those things. What is it to be a warrior? What is it to be a man, a black man in the city of Chicago and the state and this country? What is our duty when it comes to ourselves, our families, and our communities? So,
1: it's wonderful, man. It's an important component of a village. And Uncle Sal, I know you always say that if it takes a village to raise a child, a clean village does it better.
0: Yes, there's no greater statement, in my opinion. I'm claiming it as a compliment. Anything else that is capable of being nourished, it's just all encompassing. It serves as a foundation, serves as an umbrella, serves as a philosophy to help protect your flanks.
1: Sure.
0: So, and that's what I'm all about, trying to be about. And as Coach is talking about, teaching young folks the art of self-defense. And I'm somewhat of a student of Feng Shui, not as much as strong as I should have been. But in that way of thinking, he says that if you Know your enemy.

0: and you know yourself, chances are you can go undefeated. However, if you know yourself and you don't know your enemy, or vice versa, you might win half of your battles. But if you don't know your enemy and you don't know yourself, you have lost before you take your first step. And I know that is all a part of the...
1: I want to pause you parenthetically there, General, because I want to continue this overlap of these conversations. I initially thought we would have them kind of consecutively, but I think concurrently it works really, really well, because what you're talking about in knowing oneself and knowing one's enemy is a critical component. Q, when you get ready for a fight and you've had lots of them, right? Sanctioned fights and defensive community and everything else. But when you get ready for these sanctioned fights that you have with Golden Gloves, how important was it for you to know Mark Quinn's strengths and weaknesses, but also know that of your opponent?
2: So I'll say this. It's actually kind of tricky. Versus, you know, some fights, like with the gloves, I didn't even know who I was fighting until you actually get there.
1: Sure, but even if it happens in the moment, aren't you downloading information, figuring out where their strengths and weaknesses are?
2: Absolutely. The biggest piece, though, is knowing myself, though. If I'm not honest with myself and I don't understand myself, and I'm lying to myself, then I'm going to go out there and I'm going to probably take a serious L. Knowing thyself is probably the most important components before going into battle.
1: Be true.
2: Yep, you have to know yourself, man, and if you can collect data on your opponent as much as you possibly can, by all means, do so. It's important, but I would challenge most folks to saying the biggest opponent that you need to have data on is you. You are going to be your biggest ally or your worst enemy. Because if you have not, you know, if you trained hard enough, you know, if you've slacked off, you know, if your diet was bad or if it was good, you know, if you ran those miles you were supposed to run and you got in there and sparred those rounds you were supposed to spar. And I've had fights, you know, when I was younger where I, you know, slacked and I would get in the ring with this full confidence, like, yeah, but deep down inside, I'm like, man, I didn't prepare for this.
1: I just have a coach that would always say, an empty wagon makes a lot of noise. And so you get ready for a game, you got that team that's coming out yelling, rah, rah, rah, rah, and they ain't put in no preparation. They're not ready for this. They're trying to hype themselves up as much as they're trying to make you think they're ready. They're trying to make themselves think they're ready. That's General, what does that look like in the campaign against filth and fear? How do we identify those weaknesses within ourselves, or how do we sometimes ignore them?
0: Well, again, Coach Q spoke to that when he said, in knowing yourself, that's your greatest strength. If you don't know yourself, that's your greatest enemy. That's filth. Ignorance of self is the greatest problem, the greatest amount of filth. And again, going back to Philip, when we talked about the red, black, clean, and green, even that expression came about as a result of him wanting to hijack the cities, clean and green. It's two words, clean and green. He knew that I was talking about cleaning from the inside out, going beyond just picking up the trash and debris. Plus, he wanted our effort to be specifically addressed at us, red, black, clean, and green. So it all ties in, as you were saying, to mix what it is that the coach has been spiritually guided to, you know, to do. And with this effort here that I'm trying, it all locks in with cleaning up one's mind first and foremost, before we can really do anything about the exterior. We've got to have ourselves tight. Tight as possible.
1: Now, what does that look like? How do we go about assessing it? Because you talk about this the filth that we see and experience in our communities, and I believe that oftentimes we become almost immune to it, to the point where we almost don't see it, or we expect it to the point that it doesn't disappoint us to live within it. How do we assess that, and then how do we deem ourselves worthy of living outside of that?
0: To acknowledge what you just said, we see it and we don't see it. And I give the example, pollution is pollution.
1: Sure.
0: It can be visual pollution or vocal pollution. For the people who live extremely close to the Chicago subway system, all right, those trains going by don't bother them anymore. They have gotten used to it. They hear it and they don't hear it. It doesn't even wake them up anymore at night. But they've gotten used to it. It's like
1: the little smoke detectors that we all need to change the batteries in.
0: The same is true with filth and debris.
1: Mm-hmm.
0: Now, I push the message that you can live in filth long enough to the point that it will take up residency in you.
1: Mm.
0: And that's evidence that when you walk by stuff, trash and debris, and it doesn't bother you. You're just walking by it. Again, this ties in with the Million Fathers March. Some fathers are going to be walking their kids to school, passing by garbage, trash, and debris. The young child doesn't understand the negative impact that has on his self-respect and self-esteem. When they go into other communities and see how nice they are, they might not know how to express themselves from a standpoint of, how come my community don't look like this? How come I don't have grass like this?
1: Sure.
0: But they feel it.
1: They just internalize it, right? Right.
0: You got that right. And they grow up thinking, well, can't nothing be done about it. Well, listen, I openly say I want to be remembered, fellas. I do. To those who might be listening, but I also have enough sense to know that I have got to do something worth remembering. If I'm successful in what I feel God has called me to do, I hope that you all's great-grandchildren's grandchildren know about the general and what he tried to do with this short time that we have here. And I'm
1: That's
0: running
1: wonderful.
0: Out of time.
1: I want to go ahead and announce this campaign that you currently have. And I know this is a part of your life's work and a part of your ongoing daily mission. I've often told the story here, you know, on this program about it's so a part of who you are and how you go about your day to day that you once trimmed the tree outside of my home because you thought it could look better. It could look cleaner. Yeah. It could look neater. And so I know it's just a part of your day to day, but what is this particular campaign that you are launching currently?
0: Okay. I have come up with an idea that I think is going to be bombing massive. It's going to consume everybody's interest. And it's called the $500 eyesore contest.
1: Mm-hmm.
0: $500 eyesore contest. It's being sponsored by Michael LaFlarge. He's a Coldwell banker, and he's a very active community participant in the Chesterfield community. It's the Lon DeLamonte Mentoring Program. It's headed by Dr. Betty Allen Green, the Black Star Project, the Children's Foundation, headed up by Chris Shuttlesworth, Talking Trash, June Northfleet is my primary contact with that organization, and me. We're asking people to take pictures of eyesores in their community, eyesores or it doesn't necessarily have to be from their community, although I would prefer that, but it could be next door, across the street, down the street, around the corner. An eyesore. Take that picture and along with 50 words or less, narrate what does that eyesore do for your property values? What is the negative impact of that eyesore and others like it on crime in your community. What does this that eyesore in others like it have to do with the self-respect and self-esteem? What does that eyesore do as serving as a deterrent for anybody wanting to come into our communities to develop? We're going to pick one of those pictures and throw down $500. Now, this all ties in with my effort to host the first citywide cleanup project from the Obama Center. Michelle Obama's speech in the opening of the center included, amongst so many worthwhile activities, the fact that she wanted it to serve as a host for citywide cleanup projects. And I said, Michelle, you're ringing my bell. Love spell. So I've been about the business of trying to pull that together. Alderman David Moore is involved with resurrecting a project that started actually in 2024, in which he is going beyond his normal efforts to get involved with this whole cleanup campaign. I'm working, you know, closely with him to contribute my background, my experience, so that we can get as many community-based organizations involved with this. I want to be able to walk into the mayor's office with the example that is being used in Rwanda, Africa, where the president gets out along with the residents, the people of that country, once a month, 3 hours, the last weekend of the month. He gets out there with them to clean up. It's mandatory. Everybody get out and clean up. They don't have plastic over there. Their capital is the cleanest city on the continent of Africa, and it rivals many of the other European cities because they took that one simple stand. We ain't got to tolerate all this trash and debris. It has changed the attitude. They're still having problems, but it's nothing like we saw in that docu-movie Hotel Rwanda. Yeah, that wasn't just for entertainment. That dumb mess was actually going on.
1: Let me ask you this. Where can participants send in their photos? Where do they send in their photos to enter into the $500 eyesore contest?
0: Start taking your pictures now. We're working out those details at the Black Star, and that information will be made available within the week. Within the week.
1: Okay. And how long will the campaign run?
0: Well, we're going to have the first round. We're talking about also including in this an advisory board who might disagree with the picture that we select. And if they should do that, we'll come up with another $500 for the selection that they would like to see recognized.
1: Okay. I feel like this is going to turn into an ongoing thing, and I feel like it should. I feel like it should.
0: Oh, yes. Really, oh, yes. Like we should. Are. Absolutely. We are also pursuing the possibility, well, not possibility, you know, the actuality of a podcast called Chicago's Eyesores. Now, I don't know if you watch David Baird, but some of the specials that he does on Channel 11, but he talks about picturesque themes of Chicago. I like it, you know. I mean, he just does a great job. Well, I want to play on that and say, here's some spots here that we need to address.
1: Paint the full picture.
0: I want to point out why the loop is as clean as it is, and point out why our community should be as clean as the loop. There's something that but we can also make sure we get our city services that we deserve, and we're not getting it.
1: For many years running, Chicago has been elected, or voted, I should say, one of the cleanest big cities in the world. And in certain areas, that is rightfully so. And then there are other areas where it's just a lie. And, you know, I think there is responsibility on all sides, the members of giving communities, but also the leadership of the entire city, the intentional focus or lack thereof for where cleaning is a priority and where it is not. And I think there are some reasons for that. And we see the outcomes as a result. I know this. I know that in doing such initiatives, just working together, there's always added benefits, right? So there's going to be the benefit of cleaning up, but there's also going to be the benefit of the unification, the fellowship, and all the other things that come along with that. And then there'll be other things born out of that. When you get a lot of people together, and especially when you get brothers together and you get black men together, it's a powerful, powerful thing. And I know that this is something that Marquin has done on so many different platforms for so many different initiatives. I initially met Q during the Justice or Else movement in 2015 after the second Million Man March, and coming back from there, just the energy of the moment and being called to do something and realizing, you know, out on the mall at the monument in DC, as the Honorable Louis Farrakhan was speaking, that I would always say that somebody needs to do something about this. Somebody needs to do something about that. And then out there, I came to realize that I too am somebody, right? And
0: yes, sir.
1: It was my responsibility to do something. So at that point, I came back and there were the different chapters of the Justice for Us movement. And one of them met, you know, weekly at Mosque Mariam on 73rd and Stony Island, and got to work. And I started meeting so many people that have become family to me that, you know, I work with constantly and build with regularly. And Q's one of those people. And he continues to do that at the highest level on so many fronts, whether it's self-defense classes for youth, self-defense classes for women, self-defense classes for men, and putting people in situations to improve their own outcomes, to create healthy, safer environments. And he's got another great initiative that is launching. Q, please continue to give us the details for what that is. If you're just tuning in, I'm sorry, this is the Black Star Project radio show. My name is Herb Howard, one half of the co-hosts here. Juliet Scott is unable to be with us this evening, but I am absolutely thrilled to be joined by the General Sal Dunlap and Marquin McDonald as well. Q, please inform us of what's going on, how people can get involved. Give us the details, brother.
2: I wanted to salute the general. It's interesting that I'm on this call with him, and I Herb, if you can connect us when we're offline, I would greatly appreciate it. It's been about 2 months now. I went to Japan. We took 17 students. Excuse me, my allergies are bothering me. We took 17 students to Japan from the school I'm the dean at, called It Takes a Village Leadership Academy. And one of the main things we saw while we were there was how clean the streets were. And it was amazing. So much so that it inspired us to come back here and work on some things. And as a matter of fact, prior to us going to Japan, every year our students do what's called GRCs, or grassroots campaigns. And our kindergarten class focused on pollution and littering. And I know that that's going to be one of their campaigns this year. And I would love to bring the general in for when they do those presentations. And so the people can, so he can see that and they can get some advice and some words from him and learn and work with him. But also, when I got back from Japan, I created, per my political role, my district council role for the Community Commission for Public Safety and Accountability, my wife and I went on a walk the day I got back. And General, if you're still there, man, listen, we walked around Bronzeville and I was just like, this is ridiculous. And we saw somebody open up their car door and just dump out a bunch of trash. And that evening, I went ahead and started developing the Bronzeville Cleaning Task Force. And we were supposed to launch at the end of August. had to push that back. But now, hearing about the general's campaign, I have to help the general in any way I can. I would love to talk to the general and maybe see if he can help me with developing this. The goal is to once a month get neighbors out and within Bronzeville to go out just once a month, pick an area. Does not have to be all of Bronzeville. We can build up to that, but just pick an area to clean up. And I went to a town hall and talked about this, and some neighbors in Hyde Park and in the Kenwood area was like, well, what about us? So it may end up it actually being the Bronzeville Kenwood Hyde Park Cleaning Task Force. But I need to find ways of helping the general bring his dream to fruition and get some tutelage from him in regards to the task force.
1: You know what, Q?
0: Yes, sir. You got that.
1: Go ahead, John. I'm sorry.
0: No, I'm saying you got that. Just give me a 2-minute advance notice, man, and I'll be there.
1: That's a lot of lead time you need. 2 minutes? Man. but no, Q, I think here's the thing, man. And I say this all the time, that everybody just needs to find out what they bring to the table of the overall mission and do that. I don't think it's fair to say that Marquand McDonald needs to spearhead community defense and he needs to spearhead safety in the community, and he also needs to spearhead cleaning the community, right? I think everybody has their lane, and what I view the Black Star Project at this point as much as anything is a dot connector, right? The Black Star Project in its 30 years has touched every corner of this city and every aspect within to the point where the relationships are established that when there is a need, we're able to connect it with a resource. And in this instance, I don't feel like you need to reinvent the wheel. The general has the wheel. And so how do we assist in moving that car forward? And so how do we just take what he's doing and spread it all the way around? So he's like, I don't want you to get burnt out. I know your wife doesn't want you to get burnt out. And so like, I don't want to throw another campaign on you. Like it's already happening. The general's already doing it.
2: I'm listening to this. I'm like, oh, this is fantastic. Like, man, let me go ahead and reach out to this man. And there's several folks actually that I'm talking to now, Biddy Curry of who created the collaboration, is another who's doing some work out over in Hyde Park, in regards to public safety. And that's what in Watch Guard, we, was working on an initiative called Safety Net. And this is exactly what you just talked about, connecting those dots and building those relationships that create a web or safety net around community. And so the general is spearheading the cleaning efforts and making sure that our neighborhoods are clean and trim and pristine, and helping him with what he needs also helps me to do what I need to do on my end, and so on and so forth.
1: It goes hand in hand, brother. It goes hand in hand.
2: I cannot stress, and thank you, General, once again, man. I got a shot, man. I really, really, really, I know I'm supposed to be speaking on what I'm doing, and I'm going to get there. I just have to shout you out on that, because you'll be surprised how many folks, and even elected officials, that cannot see that as a form of public safety. About public safety, we only see it through the lens of robberies, homicides, shootings, and so on and so forth. When the fact is that pollution and littering is a huge public safety issue. And what it does to the mind is, and when you go walk around, you have a clean space. You can think better. You can process better, and you take a sense of pride. So I just want to say,
1: I'll give you a physical example of the general doing that, and I had never thought of it in my life. You know me; I'm from Obese. I've been Obese my whole life, right? And so Jackson Park, Washington Park, those are my two parks, right? They're huge parks that I've experienced my entire life. The general tells me one day, and we're over at the DuSable Museum, and we're doing a cleanup campaign around the museum. And then he tells me, he says, look around you. And I look around and I'm seeing Washington Park. And he's like, what's wrong with it? And I'm like, nothing. Right. This is my eye. Like this.
2: Right. This is right.
1: I don't know. Nothing. I mean, now that we've cleaned this part up, like nothing. I don't know. And he says, okay, the next time you're up north and you're in Lincoln Park or
0: Humble Park.
1: He says, look around the park and you will be able to see from one end of the park clear through the other side of the park, no matter how big it is. And I said, okay, never noticed it. Right. And so I go and as I'm going around, I see it. And then Sel Dunlap gets on the powers that be and make sure that things like the trees, like he did at my house, are trimmed in a way that you can look from any side of the park and see straight through it. And then after he made sure that was done in Washington Park, that was the first time I noticed it. I was coming through the park one day and I looked at Washington Park and it looked different than I had ever seen it before. And I was like, why does this look so different? And then it dawned on me that I could see from 51st to 59th straight through. And I was like, I've never done that before. I could never see through this park before. And that creates opportunities for violence, opportunities for drug abuse, opportunities for sexual assault, opportunities for kidnapping and everything else. And I called him immediately as I was driving through the park. And I said, I can see through this park. And it's something I had never thought about in my entire life. Like in my entire life, I never even thought about it. And he said that. And I was like, wow. And that was a great physical representation of what you're talking about. And it blew my mind that day because I had never even thought about it.
2: Yeah. No, listen, I can tell you. And what you're saying, when I was over in Japan, you can see straight. I'm talking about we went to some incredible parks. And the general is absolutely right. You can see straight through it. And I'm talking about amazing parks. And it was clear. It was almost, you could tell it was intentional, the way that they had the trees trimmed and the way the park is designed and set up, where the light is coming through. And it was just amazing. So I just want to go ahead and say that's also a part of public safety. That's also a part of is that just beautification? You know, it is a
1: form. No, it's not just cosmetic.
2: Yeah.
1: It's not just cosmetic.
2: It's not just cosmetic. It's psychological. It's spiritual. And so I just want to shout him out. And with that, going into what we're doing this Saturday, which is September 12th, from 8 a.m. to 9:45 a.m. And this is going to go from each Saturday, starting from September 12th all the way to October 17th. Every Saturday up until October, from 8 a.m. to 9:45, we are going to do what is called Message to the Warriors, where we're going to meet at the Sankofa Wellness Center at 4305 West Madison. And we are going to train in martial arts for an hour and for the 45 minutes from 8 to 9. And then from 9 to 9:45, we're going to be reading some excerpts from a book called Message to the Warrior, but also discuss what is warriorism, what is manhood, what is our duty to community. One of those duties is taking care of our village, taking care of our community, not just on a physical capacity, but as the general said, making sure that it's clean, making sure we're taking responsibility. Because one of the things that I've been working with our students with at the school is when we clean up. In general, I have a hypothesis that I'm going to see if I can turn into a theory. One of the things I noticed is even when I came up inside of school was our children. I was taught as a child, hey, empty your tray, but the cafeteria was left to the janitors, to the custodial team. They'll clean it up. And I'm like, no, that's the responsibility of us as the village. Start training them now. And I think what we have is a bunch of adults who were programmed to somebody else to get it. Somebody else to get it. That's what streets of sand is for. That's what the janitors are for. That's what these people are for. And therefore, we, not saying that's the whole thing, but I think that also plays and contributes because I'll hear kids say, that's not mine. I didn't put that there. They'll want to walk off. Instead of saying, wait a minute, that shouldn't be there. That's out of place. Let me go ahead and do away with it. And if I'm not mistaken, there used to be a commercial that has, I think it was something to do with these kids were in the bathroom. Somebody had the water running and every potty just walked past it until one of the kids just turned off the water faucet. Like, hey, we all contribute to this.
1: And what I always say is that no single drop of water thinks it's responsible for the flood. And that's the reality.
0: Say that again.
1: No single drop of water thinks it's responsible for the flood. And so one person sees all the trash and debris and they throw their chip, their potato chip bag down. And they say, oh, it's just one chip bag. I didn't make all that mess. That's what everybody thinks. Nobody thinks it's their responsibility. Or they say, like Mark Wynn just said, that's not mine. Okay, maybe that piece of trash isn't yours, but isn't this cafeteria yours? Isn't this school yours? Isn't this neighborhood yours? And so we got to take some ownership of that. Yes, sir.
0: One of my posters includes the objections that I have encountered over the years. What I'm people sure that's have said to me regarding cleaning up, to include everything that you all just said.
2: Yes.
0: Even when I would be engaging in a cleanup project on a block and people sitting on their porches watching us cleaning up in front of their homes, some would say, y'all taking somebody's jobs away from them. All right.
1: Right. Wow.
0: They would be willing to wait until somebody might come and pick up that trash and debris in front of their building. You crazy.
1: Yep.
0: You crazy to be doing something like that. All right.
2: Yeah,
0: all kinds of insults.
2: That is interesting. I would hear folks from other communities. When her you said a word, ownership. And I took a phrase that I heard a gentleman from a different community say. And he said that he and his people believe in extreme ownership. And I was like, very interested. This is why you all move the way you move. And so I took that phrase and said, okay, I believe in extreme ownership, which is also one of the things that led to WatchGuard.
1: And this is mine.
2: And finding men who are like yourself, who are in alignment because of us taking extreme ownership, and people can do whatever they want to do with that word, the word extreme. But what we mean by that is we put ourselves on the line. That's extreme. Where we went out on 79th Street between King and Cottage for a whole summer to decrease violence on that corridor, which at that time I think was like number 13. It was either number 13 or number 17. It was number.
1: What happened was it had run in the top three for 10 years straight.
2: Right. Yeah. And after that summer, it went down to like number 13 or number 17 or something of that nature. But it was like number three, like the third most violent corridor in the city at that time. For 10 years running. And because of taking extreme ownership, finding a group of men, and I know it's a group of sisters too, but in spirit of message to the warriors, finding a group of men who was willing to risk it and go every evening and patrol, even to this day, and go out. Hey, we're going to go out. We're going to hit the blocks. We're going to drive around. We're going to see if we spot anything. We're going to keep an eye out on any type of dangers. If the police are acting crazy, we're going to make sure that we identify that. If we have to intervene, we're willing to do that. If we see anybody getting robbed, we're willing to do that. And I know some people will say, well, you're not the police. You're not this. However, what ends up happening is is that we get to that syndrome where people pull out their phone and they start recording and nobody gets involved. Nobody intervenes. Because, and I get why. People are concerned. They don't want to risk themselves, rightfully so, their health. However, when you do have men and or women who are willing to do so, and that they're able to do it in a tactfully,